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0: Welcome to the Apple Seed, where we bring you and your family great stories from great storytellers. On today's episode, we'll hear a story from Motoko and Ishubumpus, tellers from Massachusetts.
1: He looked down to see a turtle far beyond where one should be. He marveled that she spoke, and even more at her beauty.
0: And we'll hear a song from Andy Offutt Irwin, a storyteller and singer-songwriter from Georgia.
2: This was my kid's lullaby, and a lullaby, as you know, is a song designed to render children unconscious.
0: Here's Motoko with the traditional Japanese folktale called Urashima the Fisherman, set in rhyme by Ishubumpus, who also joins the story with his guitar and voice. We recorded Motoko and Ishu live in the Appleseed studio. Happy to bring them to you now.
1: For those of you who don't know me, I grew up in Osaka, Japan, and when I was 20 years old, I came to Massachusetts as an exchange student to University of Massachusetts. And once I got there, I liked it a lot. I decided to live there. I tell Japanese folktales, and here is my very favorite Japanese folktale, and my partner Eshu has written it into a rhymed verse, and it's called, it's a very famous story, it's called Urashima, the Fisherman.

0: sand through your fingers, the days drift by, but your heart will always long to be free, like the seagulls that soar through the sky.
1: Urashima went out to the sea. His mother left behind. He hoped this day will bring the luck to ease his troubled mind. Out in the sun-drenched silence, he laid back in his boat. He sipped a little water, just enough to cool his throat. No amount of water could have quenched his inner thirst. He thirsted for life that could be lived, not just rehearsed. Throughout the day, he lay there gazing up into the sky. Was this his fate to sit and wait while life just drifted by? That evening, with a heavy heart, he rowed back to the shore. He hoped the last few coins he had would last for a few days more. He stretched his nets across the boat, where overnight they would dry. "It's just all too familiar," he lamented with a sigh. He saw some boys tormenting a small turtle they found, and just about to lift it up and dash it on the ground. Urashima was nothing if not kind in heart and soul. He ran to stop them, but this time his kindness took its toll. In order to keep those boys from killing on that beach, he reached into his pocket and he gave them one coin each. He brought the little turtle back and laid him in the sea. "You must live, my friend," he said. "I want you to be free." Now, not only was he going home without a single fish, but that night, their last few grains of rice would fill their dinner dish. He let his mother finish off the little food he found and promised her that better days were due to come around.

Early on the following day, he climbed back into his boat. Something inside told him to find someplace more remote. He followed that inner voice and rowed far from the shore. Finally, he cast his nets and waited like before. Urashima. It was in this dreamy state that he thought he heard a call. But when he looked around, he could see no one at all. Urashima. The moment he laid back again, he heard the voice once more. But this time, the voice was even closer than before. Urashima. He looked down to see a turtle far beyond where one should be. He marveled that she spoke, and even more at her beauty. Urashima-san, you saved my little baby yesterday, and it is that kindness I came here to repay. I will take you to my home. It's hidden deep below the sea. It is the greatest gift I have for you to share with me. She brought him down to the ocean floor where lived the Dragon King, a palace where his guests would never want for anything. Well hidden from the human eye, there on the ocean floor, you could have searched for 1,000 years and never found the door. What mystic genius architect designed a coral reef that hid a palace deep within to challenge all belief? Brilliant red and violet framed the gates of royal blue. Noble swordfish standing guard, adorned in matching hue. Inside, the floor was made of tiles of lustrous mother of pearl. The eerie lights from the crystal walls made it feel like another world. The opulence, the magnificence, and wonder of this place made Urashima fall to his knees and cover up his face. After all, he was a simple man, not meant to see such things. In fact, this place was far beyond what's seen by mortal kings. But even this did not compare to what next met his eyes. For the princess now no longer wore her mortal turtle disguise. Urashima could not believe how fortune turned his way. This beauty beyond beauty was inviting him to stay. So there he was, a fisherman who drew life from the sea, now being welcomed down into her deepest mystery. Down at the Dragon Palace, life seemed just an endless game. Minutes, hours, days, even years, all seemed the same. He was treated like a nobleman. He feasted like a king, while wondrous creatures all around would play and dance and sing. He only thought of the princess. He forgot the world above. It was as if each day they met again and fell in love. Urashima was happy for the first time in his life, intoxicated by the thought of life devoid of strife.

Then one day, a moment came that turned his joy into gloom. It was when the princess brought him down to her secret room. It was a special garden, like a monument to time, a panoramic view from summer's heat to winter's rhyme. Each wall was a window looking out somewhere on earth. The first one was springtime, showing nature in rebirth. The second scene was summer, filled with passion, fire, and youth. A flamboyant burst of color, a frantic search for truth. The third scene was autumn, leaves and seeds upon the ground. The fruit of nature's labor, the real truth had been found. The final scene was winter, nature's well-earned sleep. Blanketed with snow, spirits hidden deep. Thoughts of his own world came rushing back into his mind. What would happen to his mother if he left that world behind? I must return, he said. I must go back to my own home. My mother will be needing me. I've left her all alone. He thought the princess would be sad or maybe even cry. But when he said he had to leave, she did not blink an eye. He felt puzzled and hurt at how she didn't seem to care. He saw no sorrow in her eyes, no sign of sadness there. What he thought was love had only been her natural way. She gave so freely of herself, and yet, to his dismay, she would cling to nothing but the moment she was in. Once that moment passed, she simply let the next begin. But she understood how much he needed something more, so she gave him one last gift before she sent him back to the shore. From the sleeve of her kimono, she took out a special box made of shells and lacquer with two simple golden locks. You must keep this with you always, she said with urgency. And with all your heart, there is one thing you must promise me. Never look inside this box. Do not open it at all. Promise you won't open it, whatever may befall. He vowed to keep the promise, and she gave him one last kiss. The kiss marked the ending of his time of joy and bliss.

The next thing he knew, he was sitting in his boat with no idea how he got there or how long he had been afloat. The promise and that little box were all he had to show for the many days he had spent in that fantastic place below. The next few moments seemed to race ahead, and so did he. Soon he found himself dragging his boat out of the sea. He didn't know how many days he had left his mother all alone, but he was sorry to have left her without warning for so long. He ran toward his house, but what had happened to the door? Suddenly, he realized that he had never seen this place before. All around were strangers. Nothing looked the same. And not a single person recognized his family name. It was not until he met an old man far outside of town that he finally heard the story, and his heart sunk to the ground. "Yes, I have heard that name before, so very long ago. It was a tale when I was young that every child would know. Fisherman went out to the sea, never to return. Where he went or why or how, no one would ever learn. But what really made it curious, what really caused our fears, is that his boat has been waiting there for 300 years. Dawn broke at that moment. Urashima did see that he was as far from home as he could ever be. He did not know these people. He didn't know their ways. And no one would believe where he had spent his last few days. He thought about his mother and the lonely way she died, and about the life he could have lived if he had just tried. There was nothing left there for him after so many years of change.

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7: Hannah, come on in.
8: Thanks, Mrs. Stone.
7: No, thank you for watching the kids tonight.
8: No problem. I babysit my grandma's cat all the time.
7: Well then, I'm glad we found you. It's hard to find a babysitter last minute in New York.
8: Yeah, good thing I live downstairs.
7: Let's see, here's the diaper bag. Daisy is having a little trouble with potty training, so keep the bag close just in case.
8: Ew. I mean, no problem.
9: Mom, Danielle's gonna hit me!
10: Nuh-uh, I just said I wanna play sword fight!
9: She's gonna hit me with a sword!
7: Enough. Be good for your babysitter. This is Hannah.
8: Hi.
10: That's her? She's barely older than me. Why can't I just be in charge?
7: Says the girl who can't go 5 minutes without hitting her brother with a sword.
10: Ugh.
7: Hannah, this is Danielle, Dylan, and Daisy.
11: Hi.
7: Daisy, be nice.
11: Dylan, I'll race you to my room.
7: George!
12: I'll be right there.
7: Okay, listen, Hannah. Our kids are unusual, and they have some special rules. Number one is do not give them any sugar.
8: Oh, none?
7: None. Everything you need is in this diaper bag. A spare set of keys, baby wipes, some grass-fed goat jerky, and wheatgrass juice in case they need a snack. But remember, do not give them any sugary snacks under any circumstances.
12: Yeah, they turn into real trolls if you give them sugar.
7: George, you're gonna scare her off.
8: No worries, Mrs. Stone. Whatever happens, I can handle it.
7: We won't be far. If anything happens, call us right away.
8: Don't worry. I won't need to call. I'm the best babysitter there is.
7: Well, if you do need anything...
12: Honey, we're gonna be late.
7: Just call us if you need anything at all.
8: Okay, guys, I brought a fun craft.
10: A craft? That sounds dumb.
11: I want to play swords.
8: I've got supplies to make puppets. Paper, crayons, scissors.
11: Ooh!
8: Oh, hang on. Rachel!
13: Hey, sis. How's your first babysitting gig going?
8: Good.
13: Good. Care to elaborate?
8: You always made it sound so hard, but babysitting's easy.
11: These scissors make great swords!
8: Not the scissors! Put those down!
13: Yeah, sounds really easy.
8: How about I hang on to the swords, I mean scissors, and you guys color?
11: No, that's boring!
8: I have funner stuff. Let me see. Board games? Puzzles? Caramel Crunch Bombs?
11: Yeah! Caramel Crunch Bombs? I've never had those. I love them.
13: Seriously? Sugar this close to bedtime?
8: I don't know. I'm not supposed to give you guys any sugar.
11: Please, I promise we'll be good.
10: Yeah, we'll be extra good.
13: Don't fall for that, Hannah.
8: Aw, but these kids are so sweet. Okay, you can have one.
4: Yeah!
11: Woo!
4: Sugar!
8: Or all of them.
13: You're gonna regret that.
8: I need these kids to like me. See? They stopped. Wait, what's that? Something's happening to the kids.
13: What's going on?
8: They're bouncing off the walls.
13: Probably because of the sugar.
8: No, wait, they're growling?
13: Kids always get upset before bedtime.
8: They're sprouting green fur?
13: Yeah. Wait, what?
8: to like little goblin ogre monsters.
4: No, trolls.
8: Oh my gosh, trolls. They actually turned into real trolls.
13: Calm down. Don't exaggerate.
8: No, really. Mr. Stone said if I gave them sugar, they turn into... Rachel, help. What do I do?
13: Look, they probably just need some sleep. But if you're having trouble, you should call Mrs. Stone.
8: No way. It's only been 5 minutes.
13: Hannah.
8: They'll think I'm a bad babysitter. I can fix this myself. Hey, kids? Troll kids? It's time to get ready for bed. Wait! Get back here! Where'd you guys go? Hey, what are you doing in the bathroom? Open up. I'm coming in to check on you. Danielle, close the drawer. It's blocking the door.
11: Nope.
8: Dylan, I can see you in the mirror. Put Daisy down. Don't drop her in the toilet. Gross! It's not nice to flush your sister down the toilet! I gotta get this drawer closed! Come on, just a little more! Dylan, what did you find? No, not the hairdryer! Aha! I finally got him! Got you, Daisy! Dylan? Keep the hairdryer away from the toilet. Dylan, no! No! Oh, no! You knocked out the power! Everybody out of the bathroom now! Wait, get back here! Hey, Daisy, Dylan, dang it!
13: Hannah? You haven't answered your phone. Is everything okay? I'm letting myself in.
8: Rachel, close the door. Hurry. They're gonna escape.
14: What? What are these things?
8: No time. Lock the hallway. I'll chase them into their room.
14: Okay.
4: Run away.
14: What is going on?
8: I told you. The kids turned into trolls. I thought you were kidding. Obviously not.
14: Shouldn't we call their parents?
8: Don't even think about it.
14: But Hannah... Wait. What was that? Why is it quiet all of a sudden? They broke the window?
8: They're gone. Oh, no.
14: They're almost down the fire escape.
8: Quick. We've got to catch them.
14: Wait. How are we going to get back in?
8: Grab the diaper bag. There's a spare set of keys inside. Hurry.
14: Got it.
8: Danielle? Dylan? Where could they have gone?
14: Hannah, we have to call Mrs. Stone.
8: No, I can't. Excuse me, sir?
15: Yes?
8: Have you seen three little kids run by here?
15: No, I'm sure I don't remember.
8: These kids are unusual. They're green and hairy.
15: In this city? Psst, that's nothing unusual. Good luck, kid.
8: There's gotta be a way to find them.
14: There is. We need their parents' help.
8: If I tell them I lost their kids, they'll never let me come back. I'll be blacklisted in our whole apartment building.
14: Hannah, good babysitters put the safety of the kids first. Looking like a good babysitter isn't as important as actually being a good babysitter.
8: I don't know. I just...
14: Hannah!
8: I guess you're right.
13: Hannah, is everything okay?
8: Well, Mrs. Stone, I don't know how to tell you
13: this. I knew it. I knew something would happen. George, call for the check. Okay, what's going on? Did Dylan get a mango stuck up his nose?
8: What? No. But as soon as you left, the kids kind of turned into trolls.
13: You gave them sugar?
8: Well, yeah. I didn't realize...
13: Oh, my. We're not far. We'll be right home.
8: That's the thing. I tried to get them in bed, but they... It kind of broke a window and escaped.
13: Oh, no. This is bad. This is very, very bad. They're probably headed to the Manhattan Bridge.
8: The bridge?
13: Yeah, of course. Trolls like bridges. And that's the closest one. find them and give them wheatgrass juice.
8: Wheatgrass juice?
13: Oh, yeah. It will turn them back into kids.
8: Got it.
13: We'll be there as soon as we can.
8: We're going to the Manhattan Bridge.
14: Why?
8: I'll explain on the way. Let's go. There they are! Under the bridge!
14: They're raiding that ice cream truck!
16: No, put that back! Put that back! Put it back! Actually, don't put that back. You can keep that one.
8: Kids! Over here! We can go home now!
17: We can go home!
8: Hey!
16: Stop throwing my ice cream!
8: Got an ice cream sandwich in my hair! Rachel, quick! Where's the wheatgrass juice?
14: Oh, here it is.
8: Look! I have grass juice!
17: Yucky!
14: They're getting away! Again!
16: Hey! You're responsible for those monsters? You better pay for that ice cream!
8: We'll be back after we catch those trolls.
16: Nice try. I've heard that one before.
17: Lime!
14: Oh, no. They're climbing up the side of the bridge!
8: Hey! Get down from there!
17: No!
14: Hannah, what if they fall?
8: I know. Think.
16: Get back here! Those monsters ate everything! All that's left is ice!
8: Ice? That's it! I would like to order 3 snow cones, please.
16: Now? The baby drank all the syrup.
14: All of it? They were only here for like 3 seconds.
8: No syrup, just ice.
16: Whatever floats your boat, kid. For you, that'll be $35.
14: For 3 scoops of ice? That's ridiculous.
8: Anything. We'll pay anything. We just have to get those kids down. Rachel, can you spot me? I'll pay you right back.
14: Fine.
8: Thank you.
14: I still don't see what we're possibly trying to accomplish here.
8: I'll just pour a little wheatgrass juice over the top.
14: Oh, so that the kids think it's a regular snow cone.
8: Shh, they're right there. They haven't climbed very high yet. All done. Follow my lead.
18: These snow cones sure are delicious.
14: Yeah, I'm sure glad we have these incredibly sweet treats all to ourselves.
8: We got their attention. Quick, take a bite of your snow cone.
14: What? I'm not eating this stuff.
8: Fine, I'll do it.
18: This new green flavor sure is sugary.
17: Sugar!
8: You're climbing down. Look out!
14: Please get off of me.
17: Snow cone. Yummy.
8: Oh, it's working. They're changing back. Hallelujah.
18: Oh, gross.
10: This is the worst snow cone I've ever had.
14: Oh, they're kids again.
8: Kids, we're here. Where are you? Kids.
19: What's the damage this time?
10: Mom! Dad!
19: You've already changed back?
10: We had the best time at the bridge.
20: Yeah, and Hannah let me play water games.
10: We had so much fun.
21: Oh, really?
8: Mr. and Mrs. Stone, I am so sorry. If I had just called you sooner, they wouldn't have...
19: Whoa, slow down. Is anyone hurt?
8: No, everyone's okay. Here's the diaper bag. There's still some wheatgrass juice left.
21: How did you get them to drink it?
14: It was Hannah. She tricked them with sweet green snow cones.
8: I should have taken your advice sooner. I was so focused on getting your kids to like me, I didn't think about what they needed.
19: Hannah, listen, we're so sorry. We understand. We don't go out very often because it's really difficult to explain our situation to newcomers.
21: I'm so glad that you called when you did.
14: I told
21: you.
19: Believe it or not, this isn't the worst thing that's happened while we were gone.
8: Really?
19: Not every babysitter can handle trolls on a sugar rampage.
10: Hannah, when are you coming back?
20: Next time I want to make slime.
21: Oh, I don't know if Hannah wants to come back.
20: What?
10: Please, Hannah.
8: I mean, next time will be easier if I don't give them sugar, right?
10: Aw, no sugar.
21: Right, no sugar.
8: Then I'd be happy to babysit for you again. I mean, if you want.
21: Okay, we'll think about it.
19: You're hired.
21: George!
8: Yes! Thank you!
14: Nice.
8: Now if you'll excuse me, I've got to pay for all the ice cream the kids took from that truck.
19: Hey, Hannah, hang on. Let me pay you. I'll throw in a big tip. I mean, we both made some mistakes tonight. That should help pay for the ice cream.
8: Okay, great.
21: You know, Hannah, our friends need a new babysitter too. How do you feel about... magic wands.
6: 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But first,
5: we love making these Kaboom stories because they can lead to great conversations. Here are a few places this story took us.
6: You know, this episode, Sam, was a really fun collaboration with the Ohana Adventure YouTube channel.
5: Oh, yeah.
6: Oh, they were so great. I had worked with them a few years before on a different project, and I said, hey, all the ages line up. I think they could do a really fun job with this. So I reached out to them. But the problem is, in the meantime, they had relocated to Scotland. But, you know, we made it work. And we found a recording studio that was near to them. And it turns out they had never done voiceover recording before. They were a heavy metal studio. If you go to their website, it's just like Vikings and kind of imagery. But we got it done. It was tons of fun. And, you know, check out the Ohana Adventure on YouTube. This super fun channel. It's a family going out having adventures, doing challenges. Go check
5: They're great, and they were great in Troll Trouble, weren't they? You know, I think about Troll Trouble, of course, it makes me think about my days not only as a kid that was babysat, but as a babysitter myself. Mm-hmm. And of course, thinking about sort of the first steps I took toward responsibility in my life, babysitting my younger siblings, and then babysitting neighbor kids and stuff like that.
6: Yeah.
5: But of course, also the babysitters in my life, the things that they taught me, the way that they were, the care that they administered to me, still kind of lives with me even now, decades and decades later.
6: Yeah.
5: Now, that's where this story took us. And we want to hear where the stories took you. 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
6: 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So we'll start off the season with a new batch of the kind of adventures that you have come to expect from Kaboom. They're complete stories told in a single episode, and those are going to run through the end of April. 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
5: 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The series is called Quentin Manning, Detective for Justice. It's a hilarious and heartfelt series about a middle schooler named Quentin Manning, a wannabe detective who doggedly investigates mysteries large and small at Marlowe Middle School with his unwitting but trusty companion, Sam. It comes from the mind of the beloved author, storyteller, musician, and two-time Grammy winner, Bill Harley. You'll find Quentin Manning, Detective for Justice, right here in the Kaboom podcast feed, starting in late May.
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6: 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The cast included Evie Bennett as Hannah, Cora Bennett as Danielle, Rachel Bennett as Mrs. Stone, Becca Hurley as Rachel, Bennett Simpson as Dylan, Clark Jackman as Mr. Stone, Joshua Fouts as Ice Cream Truck Driver, and additional voices by Sam Payne, Matthew Mason and Theodore Simpson, and Miles and Anya Tanner. You can see more of Evie, Cora, and Rachel on their YouTube channel, The Ohana Adventure, and at The Ohana Adventure on Instagram. The sound team for Troll Trouble was led by Kason Renshaw and Trent Reimschussel, with engineering by Carly Wilson, Bridger Nebaker, Joshua Fouts, and Andrew Odell at Balrock Studios in Glasgow, Scotland. The music editing was by Brandon Haney, and the dialogue editing, sound design, and mixing were by Bridger Nebaker and Brandon Haney. This episode was produced by Brian Tanner, Evadane Hendricks, Wendy Folsom, and Sam Payne.
5: 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Now, the hour of storytelling is almost done, but we have time for one small song. If you ever find yourself trying to get little trolls to bed, first of all, don't give them any sugar, but then try this soothing and silly lullaby from Bill Harley. It's called Nighty.

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7: BBC News with Govinda Gill. The White House has confirmed that President Trump has signed the Memorandum of Understanding, which could be a first step to end the war with Iran. An official said the agreement was signed by both sides remotely and was now in effect. Our correspondent in Washington, Thomas Morgan, says the deal has critics.
8: The two main issues that some Democrats and some actually Republicans have also questioned about this memorandum of understanding surrounds the future of the Strait of Hormuz and also potential money that could be given to Iran for a reconstruction fund. Now, Donald Trump has vehemently denied the fact that, as fake news, that the US would give Iran £300 billion towards a reconstruction fund. But written in this text, we've been told in a briefing by US officials, is exactly that.
7: A former oil minister of Nigeria has been cleared by a court in London of corruption charges. Diazani Alison Madueke denied taking bribes from oil executives in the form of millions of dollars of goods and the use of multi-million dollar properties. Stephen Swan reports.
9: Nigeria is the biggest oil and gas producer in Africa, and Ms. Alison Madueke was its oil minister between 2010 and 2015. She was also the first female president of the oil exporters group OPEC. She was accused of receiving bribes from wealthy oil tycoons, including millions of dollars worth of goods from the luxury London department store Harrods. But from the start of the trial in London, defence lawyers questioned the fairness of the prosecution's case, suggesting vital documents that proved Ms. Alison Madueke's innocence had gone missing in Nigeria.
7: The United States Central Bank, the Federal Reserve, has held interest rates steady at its first meeting under its new chairman, Kevin Warsh. President Trump had criticized his predecessor, Jerome Powell, for failing to cut them. Michelle Fleury reports.
10: Warsh said inflation remained above the Fed's 2% target and signaled rates may have to stay higher for longer. That will disappoint the White House and investors who were hoping for early cuts. But he is moving quickly to reshape the central bank. He shortened the Fed's policy statement and launched a task force to examine five areas. The changes suggest Warsh is keen to put his stamp on the institution, even as interest rate cuts remain on hold.
7: All the detainees at a notorious immigration detention center in the U.S. state of Florida have been moved to other facilities. The Department of Homeland Security said the transfer from the so-called alligator Alcatraz was carried out because of safety concerns ahead of the Atlantic hurricane season. World News from the BBC.
11: my foot got trapped in it, and then I did like a backflip off of it and broke my foot.
12: I think we were feeding our birds one time, and they

0: saw his eyes, saw his taste, saw his everything. Francine was weeping. She kissed her father, and their tears mingled. Marguerite watched that. She was thinking of that as she came in to the town of Cordele, Georgia. Cordele, Georgia is the watermelon capital of the world. I have a sticker on my guitar case that says it. I believe it. That settles it. She got behind a school bus truck. Now, a school bus truck is this. In the farms of South Georgia, especially the watermelon, cantaloupe, honeydew farms, what they do is they take a school bus, they take the seats out, they cut the top off, put up some railing, and you end up with a $1,500 truck. In the tradition of my people. And she got behind one of those, and two watermelons fell off. They fill them all the way up. They're on their way to I-75 to distribute them throughout this great land of ours. And she saw two of those watermelons fall off the truck. And she was so excited, she pulled off into a parking place. This has been going on all day. There were watermelons all over this intersection. I took out my iPhone. You know you can take a picture with, did you know it has a camera? You didn't know that. It does, sugar. It does. And I was so excited, I took a picture of the watermelon in the intersection there. And you can send it on the email. You can. You probably text emails for old people. I know you. And I sent it to Francine. I said, Francine, you'll love Cordele, Georgia. All the roadkill's vegetarian. She stopped by the farmer's market. She bought a couple of watermelons to bring something. And then she arrived just behind the carport of Mary's house. I worked a gig with Kuniko Yamamoto. You might guess she's Japanese. She's from Osaka, and we did a gig together in Philadelphia. And she said there's a word that Japanese people say when they enter a house, if they don't live there, but they're welcome guests, and they don't have to knock. And then Kuniko said, there's no such word that's the same as English. And I said, oh, au contraire. Where I'm from, that word is woo. And that's the sound Marguerite made as she entered Mary's house. And Mary said, where in the den, Aunt Marguerite? And Marguerite walked into the den, and there was the recliner that has the remote control that Joy had been using for a while. But then there was a hospital bed right next to it. Obviously a hospital bed set up by a Southern woman because it had a dust ruffle. It had little white Christmas tree lights going up and down the IV pole. And they were watching the baseball game, the Braves versus the Rockies. Watching the game, and Marguerite went to the bathroom, came back and sat in the recliner and reclined it, played with it a little bit, and held hands with her old, old, old dear friend, Joy. And they watched the game together. And baseball is a good game for conviviality. You can talk or you can not. You can talk about the game or not. And these two women did not need to chat. They knew each other so very well. And they watched the game. And late in the game, they were discussing how happy they were that Chipper Jones had retired outright and did not become a designated hitter for the American League, which is an abomination. And late in the game, Joy said,
1: Dolly, it's the eighth inning, and we're down by 7 runs.
0: Marguerite said, I see that. And Joy said,
1: I'm running out of outs.
0: Marguerite is honest with her friend.
1: I know. I love you. I love you too.
0: When the game was over, Marguerite became aware that Mary was rubbing her shoulders. Marguerite picked up the remote control and said, Mary, catch me. Until she was standing up, but she didn't have her sea legs yet. And Mary held on to her. And Marguerite said,
1: Mary, do me a favor. I know you have one of those Keurig. Would you make me some coffee while I go to the bathroom?
0: And Mary said, what? It's bedtime. It's 10:30 at night.
1: Well, no, I'm...

I'm gonna go home, and would you make me some coffee, please? I have a long drive. You're not going home tonight. There's a bedroom here. You know you're welcome. I know I'm welcome. I know who my people are, but you need the room. I have been here. Please. And Mary did, and Marguerite came out of the bathroom, and there it was. And she got in her 1968 Plymouth Fury. She stayed on I-75 this time. It's easier to find a restroom. She fell into bed when she got home. And at 8:15 in the morning, her phone went off. And it was Mary, and Joy had died in the night. So, she decided she needed to do something ordinary. She went to the sink, and she was embarrassed to see that there were dirty dishes in the sink. And she has a dishwasher, but she wanted to do them by hand. Of course, there was nobody there to be embarrassed in front of. But still, I felt ashamed. So it was a double sink. She filled up the sink with hot water. When the water was hot, she put on her Playtex living gloves, which come to life at night. She stopped up the sink. She pulled out the dishwashing liquid. She put a little in the dishwashing liquid, and she plopped the bottle on the counter, and one bubble came out of the bottle, teeny little thing. She watched it without language. It rose, and then it came and touched her on the ear, and she could feel it. How could she feel something so small? One little bubble of joy. It caught the thermal of the hot water in the sink, and it rose again, and it went behind her to the schoolhouse globe that illuminated the kitchen. She lost it in the light, and she said, "Bye, Joy." Because she is a scientist, she took the bottle, made the exact same motion, squirted some in, plopped it on the counter. No, just a little bit of liquid on the plunger cap there. So, she took off her gloves. She turned off the water. She went and got her phone, and she called me, and she said, "I'm going with y'all to the zoo on Saturday."

0: Andy Offutt Irwin with the story Book Every Saturday for a Funeral. One of many, many stories about Aunt Marguerite, Andy Offutt Irwin's fictional great aunt, the octogenarian who went back to medical school and opened a hospital with some of her pals. And in just a moment, we'll bring in our producers, Brian and Heather, for a little talk back about that story, followed by a story of two animal friends setting out on a journey to rescue their friend's lost child. You won't want to miss a word. I'm Sam Payne.
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0: It was our pleasure a moment ago to hear Andy Offutt Irwin recorded live in the Appleseed studio tell a story called Book Every Saturday for a Funeral. One of Andy Offutt Irwin's Aunt Marguerite stories. Aunt Marguerite, of course, is Andy's fictional octogenarian great aunt who, as sometime after the death of her husband, goes back to medical school. There's an entire world of Aunt Marguerite stories, and the denizens of her world make for some great storytelling. It was a pleasure to hear Andy tell that story. And it's a pleasure now to be joined around the desk by our producers, Dr. Heather Bigley, Dr. Brian Tanner. Guys, it's a pleasure to have you with me.
7: Hello.
8: Yeah, great to be here.
0: And, you know, an Andy Offutt Irwin story is always a great ride, right? I mean, and it's filled with stuff that you're sure must be true, and then you are reminded that all these people are fictional, you know?
8: Yeah.
0: Well, they have their roots in real people, in friends and acquaintances and family and members of Andy's.
8: You know? The detail and the specificity of them certainly rings true.
0: Yeah. And hearing a story, you know, even knowing that it's fictional, brings you to so many real-life places in your own heart.
8: Yeah.
0: You know? Where does a story like this take you?
8: You know, I loved the scene where they were sitting there watching a baseball game, and he kind of editorializes, like, baseball's great because you can talk or not talk. You can talk about the game. You can talk about something else. And it reminded me of these precious visits that I had with my wife's grandmother, Grandma Wright. And she wasn't in my life for very long. I married into the family not too long before she died.
0: Yeah.
8: But man, she was a spunky lady. You know, she was golfing every day in her late 80s. And when we'd go to visit, she loved the NBA. She would turn on the TV and she loved the Utah Jazz. You know, grew up in Southern Utah, and so she was a big Jazz fan. But I just remember watching those games, and one time we were there during the playoffs. It was LeBron James versus the Boston Celtics. I'll never forget it. One of the most dominant nights of LeBron James' career. And she was losing her mind, and she knew all the stats. You know, she knew every player on the court, and it was so delightful. You know, and it was the basketball game that brought out that side of her where she was just ferociously cheering and shouting out stats, and it was so much fun, and I'll treasure those memories. And that was brought back by hearing this.
0: How about you, Heather?
7: I was thinking about a bunch of different things. The title of this story made me think we were going to have a bunch of funerals. And we didn't have a bunch of funerals, but we did get sort of the piling on of griefs in this story. And one of them that's really interesting, the grief that stood out to me as sort of the most tragic, was actually the humorlessness of the daughter. Mm-hmm. And I thought as I was listening to the story about, I'm kind of known for my sense of humor in my family, but I've thought about the times when I've not had one. And what are those situations where I am not going to be amused and I'm not going to lighten the load and I'm not going to help anybody out by, you know, helping whatever situation we're in.
0: With a joke, or with trying to lighten things up.
7: Lighten things up or just say, hey, we're all in this together and it's okay. But I just thought of those moments when I've been humorless and I won't let anyone else have any humor about the moment either. And this is not funny. And, you know, I felt really bad for this character who doesn't have a sense of humor and can't see what her father is trying to do with all the Shakespeare quotes, right? Mm-hmm. And I felt a lot of empathy for her, actually. So.
0: You know, the passing of somebody close to you is a big deal partly for its rarity, you know, when you're at a certain point in your life. And certainly there have not been a lot of people pass away in my own circle, right? Mm-hmm. And every time it has happened, it's been kind of an enormous event.
7: Yeah.
0: And there's something really kind of penetrating, I think, about even the title, Book Every Saturday for a Funeral. You're becoming acquainted in this story with somebody for whom it's not enormous and shocking for its rarity. Mm-hmm. Someone for whom the passing of friends and loved ones is a more common part of the fabric of, well, every Saturday.
7: Yeah. I remember there was a time in my mid-30s when it felt like the funerals were on an uptick. I'm starting to go to a lot more funerals. And I realized that there are certain skills that you gain at certain points in your life, and no one tells you. Yeah. One day you'll gain the skill of ordering flowers and knowing what to say on a card. And picking out the clothes to go to the funeral, and then being at the funeral. And sometimes those funerals are absolutely joyous.
0: Yeah.
7: Let's be honest.
0: Yeah.
7: Someone lived a good life, and you love them, and you share these fantastic stories with each other that are hilarious and heartwarming. But at the same time, I never knew I'd have to have that skill.
0: One part of every life is the leaving of it, right?
7: Yeah.
0: Of every life.
8: Yeah. Well, life moves through different phases. Yeah. You know, Sam, you were saying you haven't, throughout your life, been through a period where you're having many funerals.
0: Yeah.
8: I'm sure I've experienced this. I wonder if you have too, where it seems like there's a time in your life where everyone's getting married. It's just the calendar is just filled with wedding after wedding, you know? And then there's a time when everyone's having babies, you know? And you just keep getting those invites and those pictures and you put them on there. And I guess if you hang around long enough, like Aunt Marguerite, then you will get to the point where the thing that's filling up your calendars is funerals.
0: Because
8: that's the stage of life that all the people you've traveled through life with are at.
0: Yeah. That's exactly it. I mean, I can remember when the thing dominating my calendar were the high school graduations of my pals.
7: Yeah.
0: I can remember. Where I am now is the thing that's dominating my calendar is the weddings of the children of people with whom I have had long acquaintances, or the weddings of my own children.
7: Right.
0: You find yourself in different phases of your life in which your calendar gets occupied by a lot of the same thing. And at some point, those things are going to be funerals.
8: Yeah.
0: And there's a certain kind of quietness and even sweetness in Aunt Marguerite's experience, you know? I mean, there's a kind of grace in having those experiences often.
8: Yeah.
0: You know? Well, of course, the story brought back a memory that I'd like to share as today's entry in the Radio Family Journal.
2: 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On the Appleseed.
0: The Christmas I was in fourth grade, there were roller skates under the tree. Blue with red and white stripes. Red polyurethane wheels. Fireball official roller derby skates. A gift from my grandparents. Maybe you had some too. For sure every kid in my fourth grade class did. I lived my life in those skates. At recess, a bunch of us would put on our fireball officials and race around the elementary school patio outside the cafeteria. It was our bid to impress our various crushes. I don't know if it ever worked. But I wore those skates at home, too. I'd skate up and down the street at the edge of our yard. I'd try tricks. I was pretty experimental, pretty brave, I thought. And one day, a friend of my dad's came to the house for a meeting or something. He drove a big green Ford Econoline van. And during the meeting, I was outside skating, trying new tricks, being awesome. Anyway, when the meeting was over, my dad's friend came outside, got in the van, and before he pulled away, he asked if I wanted to hang on to the back of the van for a tow down the street. There were certainly 1,000 reasons not to do it. If I'd been a responsible kid, I'd have said no right away. But instead, I said yes right away. I mean, it sounded awesome. I had a plan, of course. I was going to hang on for 100 feet or so, get up a good head of steam, and then let go of the van and coast onto the grass at the edge of Grandma Smith's yard, not too far away. I'd probably crash, but I'd crash onto the soft grass. What could go wrong? And so it was that my dad, in the middle of a phone call, looked out the window and saw me speeding by on my roller skates, towed at 20 or 30 miles an hour by his friend's green Econoline van. Well, my dad dropped the phone, pelted out the door, ran like a rocket to the edge of the yard and down the street after me. He was on me, even as I tumbled onto the grass at the edge of Grandma Smith's yard. He was out of breath, and as he took me in his arms, he was kind of a panicked bundle of anger and fear and love. I mean, he thought my life was in danger. And I guess it was. It was a boneheaded thing to do, grabbing onto that van. That image comes back to me from time to time. My dad running as fast as I've ever seen anyone run, like he was flying almost, desperate to get to his child in time to save me from sure disaster. And I think I understand it better now than I did then. When someone you love is in danger, even if it's due to their own boneheaded behavior, sometimes nothing matters but to go to them and help. And you don't walk, you run. If you could, you'd fly. And it's partly frustration and partly anger and partly panic in that kind of rescue. But mostly, it's something else. I learned that when I was in fourth grade, crashed on Grandma Smith's lawn, looking at my dad's face as he caught his breath. Mostly, I'd say, it's love.
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0: Thanks for joining me for that entry in the Radio Family Journal. A pleasure to talk about Andy Offutt Irwin's story, Book Every Saturday for a Funeral. And I'm grateful to be joined around the desk by Brian and Heather. Guys, thanks for joining me.
7: No problem.
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3: Such a pleasure to be with you on today's episode of The Apple Seed. This hour has been filled with stories about people dropping everything to help a loved one in need. And while the stories have indeed been about people dropping everything to help a loved one in need, this next story features a pair of animal friends, not people at all. But they drop everything to help a loved one in need too. The story comes from a classic work of children's literature called The Wind in the Willows, written by Kenneth Graham. And we're going to bring this story to you in a way that we think is pretty fun. From time to time on The Appleseed, we like to gather an audience in the Appleseed studio and perform an adaptation of a great story from a beloved book. And maybe you can picture in your mind how they used to do radio plays back in the golden age of radio, the actors reading their parts live on stage while a couple sound effects people mill around making the sounds of creaking doors or footsteps or thunder to help bring the story to life. That's kind of what you'll hear in this story. We had a team playing flutes and chimes and even making the sound of rowing oars in a tank of water. In any case, here's a moment from The Wind in the Willows. Let's get started, shall we?

0: The Wind in the Willows was published in 1908, right in the middle of the Edwardian era in Great Britain. It was a time of great opulence, but also of great division. The wealthy displayed their plentiful riches while the working class supported them. It was also a time of technological advancement and change, and many of the stories in The Wind in the Willows started as bedtime tales for Kenneth Graham's son, Alistair, who went by the nickname Mouse. There's a lot of joy, a lot of entertainment in the tales, but there's a lot to be learned as well. Graham's tales of rat, toad, mole, and badger hearken to a place and time when the things that matter aren't money so much, but friendship and life's simple joys. Friends live along a beautiful river, and they help one another. They have adventures, and they rest well at the end of the day. There are many short stories among these Wind in the Willows stories take place among these friends, and a lot of people have met these friends in a lot of different ways. You may have ridden Mr. Toad's Wild Ride at Disneyland. We all have to say that that's our favorite because it was my dad's favorite. And so no matter what our favorite is, we have to say that one was our favorite. And a lot of people know the story about Mole, who finds himself lost in a wintry forest looking to acquaint himself with Badger. Well, the story we'll hear today is unique in The Wind in the Willows because of its spiritual nature. In this story, Otter's child has gone missing, and no one has any idea where he might be. And to find him, they need a little extra help. Now, you might have experienced times when you need some extra help in your own life. And maybe that help has come in the form of friends or family, or in the form of inspiration or insight. In this piece, the help comes from Pan, who in mythology was the god of the wild places, of shepherds, flocks, and rustic music. And the animals in The Wind in the Willows feel about Pan in the same way you may feel about some of the help you've received in your own life. So as you hear them describe their feelings, you can think about the things in your life that you might describe in a similar way.
1: Along the riverbank lived a water rat, whose primary joy was the river itself, that and his friend Mole.
2: Ah, the blessed coolness.
1: It had been a sullen and hot afternoon, but its heat was broken by the cool fingers of night.
3: You stayed to supper, of course.
2: Simply had to, Mole. They wouldn't hear of me going before.
1: Rat had kept an engagement with his good friend Otter, leaving Mole to explore the river.
2: I felt a brute the whole time, as it was clear they're in terrible trouble, though they tried to hide it.
3: Oh, dear, what is the trouble?
2: Their son, little Portly, is missing again.
3: Oh, what, that child? Well, suppose he is, why worry about it? He's always straying off and getting lost and turning up again.
2: Yes, but this time it's more serious. He's been missing for some days now, and the otters have hunted everywhere, high and low, without finding the slightest trace.
3: Oh, dear.
2: Otter's nervous. He was going to spend the night watching by the ford.
3: Why should he choose to watch there?
2: It seems that it was there he gave Portly his first swimming lesson, and it was there he used to teach him fishing. The child loved the spot, and Otter thinks that if he came wandering back from wherever he is, he might make for the ford.
3: Oh, that Pan might help the poor creature.
2: Just what I was thinking.
1: They were quiet for a time, both thinking of the same thing. The lonely, heart-sore otter crouched by the ford, watching and waiting the long night through.
2: Well, well, I suppose we ought to be thinking about turning in.
3: Rat, I simply can't go and turn in and go to sleep and do nothing. We'll get the boat out and paddle upstream.
2: Just what I was thinking myself. It's not the sort of night for bed, anyhow.
3: The moon will be up in an hour or so. We'll be able to search by that as well as we can.
1: The pair paddled up the river, taking turns at the oars, calling the young otter's name.
3: Portly!
2: Portly!
1: Dark as the night was, it was full of small noises, telling of the busy little population who were up and about. They spoke little as they glided up the river, watching the moon climb the horizon with slow majesty. Patiently, they explored hedges, hollow trees, culverts, and streams. The moon did what she could, though so far off, to help them in their quest, till she sank earthwards and left them.
2: No luck tonight. Oh, my heart sinks to think of the poor child.
3: You don't think...
2: No, of course not. It simply can't be. Little Portly must be alive and well. Surely Pan would care for such a helpless creature.
3: I would pray so. And the poor otters. Having experienced this for days now, why haven't they asked for help?
2: You know Otter's not the sort of fellow to be nervous before it's time, and he never wants to bother anyone. But now he is worried.
3: Oh, bother. He should know his friends would jump to help should such need arise, and Mrs. Otter, too.
2: I agree, wholeheartedly.
3: The morning is not so far off.
2: Perhaps we can pick up some news of the little otter from the early risers.
3: Oh, excellent idea.
2: Do you hear it, Mole? Something's changed.
1: Rat leaned over the stern of the boat, listening earnestly.
3: What do you mean?
2: Never mind. It's gone. So beautiful and strange and new. It ended so soon, I almost wish I'd never heard it. Wait! There it is again!
3: I hear nothing myself but the wind in the reeds and rushes.
2: Oh, Mole, the beauty of it, the merry bubble and joy, its distant piping. I've never dreamed of such music, and the call in it is stronger than even the music is sweet. Row on, Mole!
1: Row on he did. The water splashed and the currents fought, but Mole still rowed and Rat still sat, rapt at the bow. They approached a long backwater branching to one side. With a slight movement of his head, Rat directed the rower to take the backwater.
2: Oh, clearer and nearer still. Now you must surely hear it. At last I see you do.
1: Breathless and transfixed, the mole stopped rowing as the liquid run of that glad piping broke on him like a wave.
3: I hear it.
1: For a space, they hung there, brushed by the reeds and grass that fringed the bank. Then the clear summons that marched with the intoxicating melody imposed its will on Mole, and he bent to his oars again and followed the sound.
3: It's getting closer.
2: Set for that bank.
1: They landed on a shore thick with meadow grass. They pushed through the blossom and undergrowth that led to level ground. There they found themselves on a little lawn of a marvelous green, set round with nature's own orchard trees.
2: This is the place I heard in the music, the place of my song dream.
3: I feel good in this place, almost as if I can't move.
2: Yes, but not in a way that's wrong. An absolute peace abounds here. Here, in this holy place, if anywhere, we may find him.
1: The two animals raised their eyes, called as if by that same music, even though it had faded. Trembling, the two obeyed the summons and met the eyes of a great spirit. It had curved horns sweeping backwards, gleaming in the growing daylight, and a hooked nose between two kindly eyes that looked down on them with humor.
3: Great Pan! It's him! Rat, are you afraid?
2: Afraid? Of him? Oh, never, never. And yet, Mole, yet I am afraid.
1: Sudden and magnificent, the sun's broad golden disc broke over the horizon, and its first rays took the animals full in the eyes and dazzled them. When they were able to look once more, the vision had vanished.
2: He's gone. He was here and just like that.
3: Gone. I almost wish we had never...
2: Never what? Mole?
3: I... Beg your pardon. What did you say, Rat?
1: And just like that, with a capricious little breeze, came instant oblivion. This is the last gift that the kindly demigod is careful to give those to whom he has revealed himself, the gift of forgetfulness. Lest the awful remembrance should remain and grow and overshadow future mirth and pleasures haunting their lives.
2: I think... I was only remarking that this was the right sort of place that here, if anywhere, we should find him. And look, there he is, the little fellow.
3: Oh, little Portly.
1: And there, just behind the place where the vision of the great helper Pan had occurred, was the little otter curled up and slumbering. He woke at Mole's touch and wriggled with pleasure at the sight of his father's friends.
3: There you are, little fellow. You had us worried sick, not to mention your own family.
2: Look here, Mole.
3: Hoofprints?
2: Some great animal has been here.
3: Yes. But come along, Ratty. Oh, think of poor Otter waiting up there by the ford.
2: Of course, of course. I'm coming.
1: The two conducted the little otter to the water's side and placed him securely between them in the bottom of the boat and paddled off down the backwater. They reached the main river again and turned upstream towards the point where they knew Otter was keeping his lonely vigil.
2: There he is, up ahead!
3: I see him. Portly, look!
2: Hop out of the boat, little fellow. Go to your father.
1: Looking up the river, they could see Otter start up. They waved their grateful goodbyes, and Mole swung the boat around and let the current bear them downstream.
3: I feel strangely tired, Rat. It's being up all night, you'll say, perhaps, but that's nothing. We do as much half the nights of the week at this time of year. Noah, I feel as if I had been through something very exciting and rather terrible, and yet nothing particular has happened.
2: Or something very surprising and splendid and beautiful. I feel just as you do, Mole, simply dead tired, though not body tired. It's lucky we've got the stream with us to take us home. Isn't it jolly to feel the sun again and hark to the wind playing in the reeds?
3: It's like music. Far away music.
2: So I was thinking. Dance music, but with words in it too. I catch them at intervals. Then it's dance music once more, and then nothing but reeds, soft whispering.
3: Oh, you can hear better than I. I cannot catch the words.
2: Let me try and give them to you. Here it is, turning into words again. Faint but clear. Lest the awe should dwell and turn your frolic to fret, you shall look on my power, and then you shall forget. Now the reeds take it up. Row nearer, Mole. Nearer to the reeds. It's hard to catch and grows fainter each minute.
3: What do the words mean?
2: That I do not know. I passed them on to you as they reached me. Ah, now they return again. Lest limbs be reddened and rent, I spring the trap that is set. But then you shall forget. And they're gone again. Wait. Oh, now they return. This time, at last, is the real thing. Simple. Perfect.
3: Well, let's have it then. What are the words?
1: Rat didn't answer, for as Mole looked, he understood the silence. There slumped Weary Rat with a smile of much happiness on his face, fast asleep.
0: Just a part of the wonderful book, The Wind in the Willows, written by Kenneth Graham. Rat was played by Ben Butters. Mole was played by Anthony T. Buck. The narrator was Justine Kitteringham. 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
6: BBC News with Govinda Gill. The White House has confirmed that President Trump has signed the Memorandum of Understanding, which could be a first step to end the war with Iran. An official said the agreement was signed by both sides remotely and was now in effect. Iranian state media confirmed the signing, but our Persian service correspondent in the US, Kashayar Jonaidi, says both sides still have many areas where they need to reach more specific agreements.
7: Obstacles remain regarding Iran's nuclear program, and that is Iran's insisting that it wants to do enrichment. The United States is against any level of enrichment in Iran. This was something that has to be negotiated. Then there's the question of Iran's missiles, Iran's proxies, but more importantly, the question of the future of the Strait of Hormuz.
6: All the detainees at a notorious immigration center in the U.S. state of Florida, dubbed Alligator Alcatraz, have been moved to other facilities. The Department of Homeland Security said it was because of safety concerns ahead of the hurricane season. Here's Thomas Becker.
8: The detention center in the heart of the alligator-filled swamps of the Everglades has been praised by President Trump for its harsh conditions. Critics say it's a cruel and demeaning facility. Detainees describe poor conditions, including toilets that don't flush, worms in the food, and mosquitoes everywhere. Less than a year in operation, it now sits empty. Amid bad headlines for the authorities, immigration lawyers and civil liberties groups had from the start promised to go ahead with legal action to ensure its permanent closure.
6: The United States Central Bank, the Federal Reserve, has held interest rates steady at its first meeting under its new chairman, Kevin Warsh. President Trump had criticized his predecessor, Jerome Powell, for failing to cut rates. The bank said inflation was expected to remain above its 2% target, and it projected a rise in interest rates at the end of the year. But Mr. Warsh promised to bring prices under control.
9: Inflation has been running well ahead of the Fed's long-stated inflation goal of 2%. That's been going on for more than 5 years. Persistently high prices are a burden for the American people. But the recent past need not be prologue. I am pleased to report that members of the FOMC are unambiguous and unanimous. This committee will deliver price stability.
6: Brazilian police say they've arrested an alleged financial operator for the Venezuelan criminal group Tren Aragua. They say the unnamed suspect laundered illicit funds for the group and had allegedly moved approximately $60 million in crypto assets over the past year. You're listening to the latest world news from the BBC.
10: That was such a humbling experience for me. And I feel like the podcast has created my own spiritual journey in learning about myself. And if you're willing and open to be receptive, it's such a gift. And you gain so much knowledge and connection from that.
2: This is In Good Faith, where it's our privilege to hear stories and accounts from believers told in their own words. Our hope is to listen with an open heart, celebrating the power of faith and belief and what those stories mean to the ones who tell them. On this week's In Good Faith, we're not only a podcast, but we are bringing you two different sets of podcasters. And these folks are really fun to listen to. They're good talkers. I'm in studio with senior producer Heather Bigley.
11: Hello. Happy to be here.
2: And also with producers Leah King.
12: Hi. Thanks for having me.
2: And Emma Ingebretson.
13: Hi. I'm so excited to talk about today's episode.
2: So every year, the BYU Law School has an annual conference called the Religious Freedom Review, and they bring in religious influencers and thinkers from all over the country, sometimes all over the world. But they had a special focus this year on community. So In Good Faith got involved. We actually hosted and moderated two panels, and the guests were fabulous. And we hope are lifelong friends.
11: Right.
2: And they are from a podcast called Three Black Men and another one called Mommying While Muslim, as well as from Americanish, Adela Kohop came and was with us.
11: If you remember from our episode where we, in fact, interviewed Americanish.
2: Yes, yes. So community in church, you usually think fellowship and just support each other. And then if you want to take it one step further, you reach out into the place where you live to try and do good. But what about the digital space?
11: I know. And that's what's fascinating about podcasting in general. And the experience we are, in fact, having right here with our audience is our audience is all over the world. And we are creating a community, a safe space, even if you want. And this is why podcast communities are so important to people. They offer them a chance to both hear new ideas and also feel supported in their own ideas.
13: I definitely agree with you, Heather. I think that like the internet can be a great way for us to connect and kind of sort through things that are difficult. I like that Three Black Men, they're willing to kind of discuss these just issues and their experiences and kind of give people an opportunity to process things that can be harder to process in a face-to-face conversation.
2: Those two panels we mentioned, we will put that audio in special bonus edition. So subscribe to In Good Faith and you will automatically get those when they come out. Let's start with Three Black Men. The hosts are Trey Ferguson, also Samuel Gay. And I started off by asking Robert Monson how they met.
14: So famously, we met on Twitter. And social media has this negative air around it, right? And plenty of people talk about the dangers of social media. But we met through some events on Twitter, and we formed this group chat where we would talk about a variety of things, right? Whether it's sports, politics, religion, and racism, different things that we were experiencing in 2020. And out of the overflow of that, we started to think about, okay, why don't we bring these conversations that we're having, these FaceTimes, conversations that we have almost every day during the pandemic. And why don't we bring this and put this in a podcast form, right? And so the overflow of our friendship kind of brought about this idea that maybe we could have these conversations where other people could hear them.
2: It's called Three Black Men. Mm-hmm. So why does that matter? What do you think, Trey?
15: We have mental images when we say word. Like if I say the word God, there's an image that pops in your head, and it's going to vary from person to person, but often there's a default image. When you say the word, if we would have called this Three Christian Men, a lot of times the default image that would have popped up was some reformed white man in in a tweed jacket, right? In the same instance that if
16: my jacket,
15: right?
17: It's okay, famous Steve. We got you.
15: But in the same way, if you were to name a podcast Three Mormons, right? You would think of probably three middle-aged white men, or the distinguished,
2: white shirts, ties.
15: Shirts and ties. But that doesn't explain the fullness of the Latter-day Saints. Mm-hmm. It doesn't explain the Pacific Islanders who have a heavy Latter-day Saint presence as well. And so we wanted to be upfront with the fact that, although all three of us are Christians, we have distinct walks. And the fact that before we knew who we were as Christians, before Rob even became a Christian, we were Black. Mm-hmm. And that impacts the way that we interact with the world. In much the same way, the way that you understand the world and culture and everything will be different than another Mormon who happens to be from Guam. And we wanted to name that very specifically, that this impacts how we interact with and experience the world and life. Yeah. And this is a perfectly valid place for doing life and theology.
12: Yeah.
16: I think in so many ways, that was a way of like just claiming a space to say, like, listen, it is possible for us to represent the Black community. It is possible for us to represent Black men, but we are still individuals. Mm-hmm. There's still Rob, there's still Trey, there's still Sam, right? We have our own theological upbringings and backgrounds. We have our own experiences. We have our own trauma. We have all of these different things that work with our theological beliefs that sort of form who we are. Right. And what we believe. And so every episode that's highlighted, right. We don't always agree. Right. But like, we just have different perspectives, and it's not even about whether we agree or not. Right. There's just a shared perspective on various topics. Mm-hmm. And you get three different perspectives from three different men that can be totally different, but representing the same community.
12: And does this tie in with George Floyd and some of those really horrific events? Did that have any influence on you wanting to be able to speak? Or is that a separate thing that was kind of in the background?
18: What do you think, Sam?
16: It's coincidental that we were in a pandemic, these things happened, and we found each other and started a podcast. But just from listening to the stories of my two co-hosts, there's enough trauma, there's enough life experience for us to have this podcast without even stepping in and talking about George Floyd. I mean, and we should, right, without talking about Ahmaud Arbery, because we have our own experiences of being followed. We have our own experiences of racial discrimination from elementary school,
15: yeah.
16: Right?
15: Yeah, I want to name something real quick. I don't think that George Floyd and Ahmaud Arbery and Breonna Taylor impacted the way that we approach this. I think this impacted the way that, to be frank, white people listened. I don't think it impacted our content so much as it impacted our audience, because what that did was bring to crystal high definition clarity the reality to a lot of people that their perspectives and the information and the content they were consuming was very limited. And some people sought out Black voices and we happen to be some of the Black voices that people listen to in there. So
14: I will say it didn't necessarily impact the content, but I must say that in 2020, when we started this podcast, we were hearing a lot of bad takes from people. There were a lot of people trying to give answers about what is impacting Black people. Bad takes made me say, I want to speak by myself for myself, right? Like, I don't. In my content isn't pushing back against what you believe about Black people. I just want to speak for myself, right? And be named and be counted in that way.
12: So the podcast is Three Black Men. And tell me the subtitle. This is interesting to me.
16: Yeah, so the subtitle is Theology, Culture, and the World Around Us. We're multifaceted, right? We wanted to bring all of ourselves to the table. We're more than just thinkers and theologians and pastors and fathers, and all. We experience life just the way everybody else does. And so why not bring a perspective from three Black men who love God, right? Who try to live a life that models a labor of love, in every area. Whether it be from our friendships to marriages to, just creating content for people, relatable content, all of those things.
12: That it grew out of online conversations, mostly typed with thumbs at first, I'm guessing, or Twitter. I'm pretty amazed by that. Why, of all things that you could talk about, theology, why does this hit home for you? Why was that the thing you had to have?
15: For me, theologizing, I view it as like an active form of doing like constructive theology, right? Mm-hmm. And the fact of the matter is, I think there's a need to constantly be reevaluating the things that we believe about God and at times adjusting those when they don't align with the truth that we currently live in, right? Mm. People are just now finding out about this concept and this word of deconstruction in the field of religion. And one of the reasons we want to talk about this is not necessarily because we're all about deconstruction.
14: Okay. Can you define deconstruction?
15: Yeah, when we talk about deconstruction, it's the process of examining all of your beliefs. What are these things that we believe? Why do we believe them? Are they serving us well? And are they telling us the truth about God? Right? And when we do that as theologians, like with whatever theological training we have available to us, there's healing that takes place when you recognize that some of the things that we believe about God and about human nature are actually not true.
16: Harmful.
15: Right. They're harmful and destructive. And one of the best ways forward, one of the best ways to heal is to reexamine those things, to name those things, and to see if we can chart a course forward as to how can we live a more holistic life.
12: I'm just picturing the set of blocks I use with my granddaughters.
15: Right.
12: Let's take these. We're going to keep them all, and then we're going to look at them one by one as we put the house back. It might even be the same house, but we will have consciously chosen every block in it.
15: Right.
12: And so I want to go back further in your lives for theology, and I wonder if you could each tell me just briefly how you knew about God and when you believed in God, that there was such a thing as a higher power, a God to believe in.
14: Well, I grew up as an atheist, and so my presupposition was that there is no God. And I always love to tell people that I grew up as a black atheist, not just an atheist, but a black one, because my social location did inform what I believe about a higher power, right? When I surveyed the landscape of Chicago, the racial inequalities there, the way that black people were brutalized, to me, it's obvious that there's no God, right? I came to faith later in life, and I would say for me, I had this ever burgeoning curiosity about how did we get here and who gets to dictate how we interact with one another. Mm-hmm. And so my conversion story is a long story, but I would just say I grew up with looking at the world and seeing that there's no possible way a loving God could create this. But there was a real experience in college that led me to believe in God. But I really understand why people don't believe in God, truly.
16: For me, I was raised in church from a baby. And it's always interesting because I feel like I've had this conversation a few times in my life, just kind of going through different theological circles, because every time I think I find God again, right? Mm. And I almost feel like there's this, like, no, this is really where God is. I don't recall having like an epiphany moment. But what I do find is that when I look back and I see, even through my childhood, through adolescence, through my teenage years, through my, you know, 20s and early 30s and all of my knucklehead years, I literally see the hand of God holding me. And that right there is enough for me to believe through whatever theological questions that I have. Something has held me, right? Something has kept me. Someone, God has softened my heart to a place where I feel like for a long time, I feel like I've had a lot of reasons to hate a lot of people, but yet I found myself drawn by love and to love. And so it's just that I rest in that. That's where I find peace and like knowing, okay, now I'm confident in believing that God is real.
12: Yeah.
15: Like Sam, I grew up in church. My mother loves telling the story of how I was born on a Wednesday and in church that Sunday. But
12: with a bow tie.
15: But my story is a little bit like that of Jacob in the Bible, where Abraham has a relationship with this God. And then Isaac inherits this relationship with this God. And then Jacob is born, lives a life, has some mischievous activities going on. He's a little...
14: That's a great way to say that, mischievous.
15: Yeah. But there's one point in the story of Genesis where Jacob has a conversation and he says, look, if you will do this for me, like if this is how our relationship goes, then you will be my God. And it's not until Jacob makes an actual decision that Jacob comes to know God as the God of Abraham, Isaac, and Jacob, right? Mm-hmm. And that's a revelation that I had for myself in young adulthood eventually when I was like, okay, no, this is no longer just the faith that my mother and my father handed on to me. This is my own faith. Mm-hmm. And it's one that I am constantly learning and growing in and learning new things about God, right? Thinking about who does God have to be in order to wear that title? And if the Bible is true and it says that God is love, what does that mean? What is love? What does it demand of us?

0: to be, not only through the stories of Scripture, but here in the lives that we live right now.
1: Yeah.
0: Where can we find God? Where do we see people drawn closer to wholeness and overcoming the obstacles that have been put their way? That's where we find God. And that's at the heart of the theology that I now hold and get excited about crafting, you know?
2: I never really felt like I was a real grown up until I saw that I was passing on something good to one of my kids. And I thought, hey, that's what grown ups do. They pass on the good stuff. Mm. And I'm just wondering, for your faith or your relationship with God, how has child rearing affected that?
0: I think one of the more interesting things for me is I have three children at different stages. I have my youngest will be 9 next month. I have a 10-year-old son and a 16-year-old daughter. And I belong to a faith tradition where we don't baptize you until you make your own profession of faith. At this juncture, all three of my children have made professions of faith and been baptized, but my oldest is going through a place where she is questioning the veracity of some biblical stories and some faith claims. And originally, I think there was some fear, particularly me being in vocational ministry, me being a clergy person. She exhibited some nerves around having those questions. And what I wanted to communicate to her, I was like, this is what I do. I deal in the questions. If you are harboring doubts, let me know. I'm not here to judge those doubts. I'm not even here to erase those doubts. Yeah. I'm here to affirm the fact that God gave you a rational mind so that you can work through these things, right? Mm-hmm. And so just the very nature, I think about the fact that And it's not to point out anybody's flaws or faults, but there was nobody to have those conversations with me as I wrestled with doubt. And one of the things that being a father in this space and even dealing with this podcast has let me do is it's helped me to navigate through doubt and walk other people through that process as well, and letting you know that, look, no, you don't need to feel as though you're deficient or that you're somehow doing this thing wrong because you have these questions. Yeah. Sometimes I believe God gives you those questions because as you have these questions, you begin to ask more questions, you begin to wrestle, and you begin to pursue paths that might actually help lead somebody else closer to wholeness.
2: Yeah.
3: For me, I try to be a safety net for my kids as opposed to like a staunch disciplinarian. Right. One of the things that I've learned and I appreciate is grace. So I never want my kids to feel like they're in the way. Mm. But I want them to know, like, it's okay to take up space. You don't have to feel like you're in the way taking up your space. This space is yours. So acting as a safety net for my kids so that they can ask those questions. They have room for doubt. I don't think faith is absence of doubt. I think there's room for faith and doubt. I think what keeps faith is the hope, right? And as long as there's a hope that there is something better, there is something to move forward to or move better towards, that's my goal, right? Is to build up a hope in them, a hope for a better future, a hope for a better them, just a hope that is never ceasing. That's really my goal. They're individuals, right? I want them to know what agency is and to practice that. Granted, I still have two that are toddlers, and agency with them is difficult, right? Because no, you can't.
2: And dangerous.
3: Right. You can't just surf on the rocking chair. That's not what we're doing right now. That's not safe. But it looks different. Like, okay, well, if they fall, I have a plan to help them get up.
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6: Go find a stream, a forest, a cliff, a canyon, a meadow, beach. 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
1: You're not by any means old, but you're mature. You've got some maturity.
2: Well, Rob is old.
3: So don't do that.
1: See, I opened this up. I did that. I'm just going to ask my question.
3: It's just him. It's not you, it's him.
1: What do you think differently or understand differently about God now than you did, I don't know, 5, 10 years ago?
2: Yeah, I think for me, I profoundly think that God is more loving than we give God credit
3: for. Yes.
2: Right? Like, I came to know that. That's the confession of which I first believed. But 2 decades later, I think that God is way more loving, way more persevering, way more willing to go to the depths than we give God credit for.
1: Yeah. Interesting.
4: Yeah, I think in that same vein, right, and we say it, but I didn't really truly understand it intuitively until I got older, that God's love for me don't have nothing to do with me, right? Like, it's not because of anything that I've done, that just in the very being of who we are as people, that's why God loves us. That's why God desires wholeness for us. So regardless of where you find somebody, regardless of where they are politically, regardless of what their gender expression is or their sexual orientation is, like, none of that has anything to do with God's love for them. And some people like to go with the whole, oh, God loves sinners but hates the sin. And I'm like, okay, that might be true. You kind of made that verbiage up, though. Like, and you're pushing an agenda when you say that. The fact of the matter is that, like, even if you look at the story of the Exodus, it's not anything that the Hebrew people did for God to rescue them other than cry out in agony. They didn't even cry out to God. They cried out in agony. God hears that. God's like, no, we don't do that. God's love is what it is.
3: Yeah. His love is just vastly deeper and wider than I ever could imagine. And that's brought such an appreciation, just understanding that, because I don't know that there is a shallow portion to love, right? I think love is just deep and wide. Love is meant to cover. Right. Love is meant to encompass all. And that's just the way I see God being, as this huge net of love that he can catch whatever he wants. And he's not threatened by some of the things that we think that he's or we would pose that he's threatened by.
1: I'm curious if when you felt that God really loved you and you were of worth and worthy of love, did you love God more because of that?
2: Yes, I think. For me, that was what got me. I grew up with a father who was mostly disappointed in me and expressed that often. And so for me, that love of God aspect is what drew me further personally. Yeah.
4: I think I did love God more because of that. But more importantly, I loved other people more because of that, right?
3: Yeah.
4: And if you notice, if you listen to the podcast, I use the word beloved a lot. It's in the intro and everything.
3: Yeah.
4: And it's a cute thing that people laugh at sometimes, but it's something like, even as I'm disagreeing, when I'm battling trolls online, I often be like, hey, beloved. Because even as I'm chastising a thing you're saying, I need to affirm your identity that you are beloved of God. God loves you. Regardless of how I feel about you right now, your identity is rooted in the love that God has for you.
2: Yeah.
3: I think it taught me what love more so truly was, so that I could actually love God and actually love people. Yeah. There was this affirming and confirming presence about it that just made me feel comfortable and at peace with who I am in God. So, yeah.
0: So that was 3 Black men, Trey Ferguson, Samuel Gay, and Robert Monson. And it was a real delight to have them on our show.
5: One of the things I like best about the whole idea of their audience not being who they thought was that other people were trying to expand their own understanding. And we talked about this being around the time of Black Lives Matter and several really tragic incidents. But I'm happy that a lot of people opened themselves up and thought, I need to know more. I need to listen more. This is actually how I found these guys. I thought, what can I listen to that will inform me more than just reading some headline or hearing opinions of people I already know?
0: Yeah.
5: And I was of course, you can hear, they're really fun to listen to, these guys, and they've got a great rapport, but there's a lot of depth. And that's why I thought, we just need to have these guys.
6: They definitely just talked about how you can kind of get comfortable in your own sort of like echo chambers or like the stories that you hear and what you're exposed to.
5: Right.
6: And so sort of like you said, Steve, sometimes we need to be willing to go beyond the stories or the news sources or whatever that we typically turn to. But it can be hard sometimes to get out of what's really comfortable and what we like.
0: You know, listening to them and listening to them talk about deconstruction and sort of this expansive view of God, I was reminded of how some people are saying right now is a new reformation for Christianity, right? We're again looking at what is true, what is not true, how it impacts us, what is it that we believe about God. And I really loved how Trey was setting out those questions for us.
7: I love the way that these men ended their conversation with us on a note of God's love. I think that's a really important message that is one of the first instilled in a lot of religions, but also often one of the first that we forget. And so Trey is talking about how he's responding to trolls online and how he always responds to them as beloved, because he says he wants to first and foremost remind them who they are. You are beloved, even if we disagree. And I just think that's really powerful.
5: We have a moment of God's love coming up in this next interview.
0: So we have the co-hosts of Mommying While Muslim, Zeba Hassan and Uzma Jafri. And these two women, lifelong friends, they have a bravery and a willingness to take on really tough questions, not just for all of America, but for their own community.
5: And even meeting them in person and in studio, you see they have two different views on Islam.
0: Yeah.
5: So Zeba was dressed in a very contemporary way, and so was Uzma, although it was traditional with a headscarf and even with bright colors. But you could see that they have different ways of observing what is a faith that's still very important to each of them.
0: So we are going to hear their origin story of how they got started.
8: Our origin story is our dads both immigrated to this country around the same time, and they were dirt poor, so all four of them kind of scrapped together their pennies and figured out how to live together. It's four guys that were together, and Zeba and my dad were also friends, so we are second-generation friends. And, you know, when she asked me to do a podcast, it was always you.
6: Yay.
4: Very cool. And why did you ask her to do a podcast?
9: I was on a quest for answers. And I knew if I couldn't find it, that she would at least have the resources. So I literally called her up and I'm like, you know, I'm trying to explain to my son, who was just profiled, why he was profiled at the airport, and what can I tell him or who can I reach out to so I can get talking points to talk to him.
8: I tried to be nice.
9: She was not nice.
8: Calmly as I could, I was like, what possessed you to go to the airport as a Muslim and not have IDs for every single person, regardless of age? And she had just never thought of that. And I was like, well, flying while Muslim, you always take your blue passport with you to prove that you belong here, because that has been my experience. Mm. And so I said, hey, there's nothing around, you know, this particular topic and how to approach our kids. And she asked me if I'd be willing to speak on a podcast about it. And I said, well, of course, you know, I'm a certified speaker. I can speak. But what's a podcast?
9: I think people are a little bit shocked by our personalities, but it's all good. But it's
8: I think
9: fine.
8: That's usually the most surprising thing,
9: yes.
8: Is because I'm the one who's usually off color and Zeba's not. And that's not what they expect when they see us. And
9: yes.
8: I'm like, wait a minute.
9: Yes. They're like, wait a second. Like, we actually did an abortion episode.
8: Yes. Mm. Yeah.
9: It was very controversial. And everyone assumed I would have a certain position and that Uzma would have a certain. We had very different opinions. And we were able to have
8: a really good conversation.
9: Mm-hmm. And at the end of the day, like, we agreed to disagree, but we respected each other for our differing of opinions. And that's, I think, what makes our podcast, we're unexpected. Mm-hmm. We are very different people. But our core issue is that we're trying to do better for society as a whole, not just for Muslim moms. But of course, that's the wheelhouse that we've been put into.
8: Yeah.
9: And whatever we can do to help other people, that's what we're trying to do.
1: So I wonder if I could just touch on the faith aspect just mm-hmm. a little bit and then delve into what you thought you were going to accomplish and
9: yes.
1: what you are accomplishing. And part of that is just asking about the faith background of the home you grew up in. What were you taught? When were you taught? How did you absorb that?
9: So I was born Muslim. I was raised Muslim, but I have chosen as an adult to stay Muslim because I went on my own spiritual journey. My mother is a convert. She came from an Irish Catholic background. So we were definitely raised in this multi-faith upbringing. And that sparked an interest in me in reading about other faiths from an early age. In my opinion, all the faiths kind of come from one trunk, and then the stems are different things. And the reality is our commonalities are very similar. But Islam, from a cultural perspective, made the most sense to me. So we grew up celebrating Eid and Christmas and never really feeling like we had an identity crisis until other people put that onto us.
1: Interesting.
9: Yeah. In our own upbringing, we never felt like we had to choose, and we strongly identified with God and God as the unifying creator, regardless of what faith you ultimately were.
8: So I don't have a memory of not knowing that there was a God and that we called him Allah and that, you know, he loved me and protected me. So faith was always a really important part of how we identified as a family, how we operated as a family. Even though my parents were not very religious people, like among the five pillars of Islam is ritual prayer, and my parents did not pray. The one thing I do remember is during Ramadan, they used to fast. And interestingly, my mom told me when she was growing up in East Pakistan and West Pakistan that she had never really fasted. It wasn't required, and women didn't go to the Eid prayer, which actually in Sharia law, you must go to those things and you must fast. And she was like, we just never were taught. We learned Islam when we came to America. Mm-hmm. And that was the things that my parents told me, that Islam isn't necessarily in America, but the people here act like they're Muslims. Like over there, we have Islam, but people don't act like Muslims. And so I feel like I got a purer form of Islam here, unadulterated by culture that had kind of intermixed and married with a lot of paganism and a lot of other influences that were not necessarily Islamic or necessarily the kind of spirituality that I wanted to have. But of course, like Zeba said, all of us kind of choose to either stay in our religion or choose whatever practice we're going to have. And I remember being distinctly, I was 19 with insomnia, lying in bed, and I just felt something in my chest. And it was like this overwhelming sense of, I can't describe it other than the word knowing. And I just knew at that moment that this whole life is temporal, just the way God said, and that I'm going to meet him one day, and this is real, and everything I'm doing right now counts. And it was like a split second, and I just knew, Islam is for me, God is there, and I'm good. Like, I get it. I was scared, overwhelmed, and I cried, but I feel like that was my coming to Islam as an adult.
1: I find it really interesting that your children are native-born American Muslims, and just to see what gets passed on and what doesn't. You mentioned some cultural things fell by the side and,
9: yes,
1: and to the positive. Mm-hmm. And so it seems to me like maybe you've been able to pick the most meaningful things or the most spiritually connecting aspects.
9: 100%. I say those. In America, you know, and Ozma and I are very well traveled by the grace of God. In America is the place where we can practice our religion the way it ultimately was supposed to be practiced. Yeah. And that's without this cultural nonsense that inevitably happens. And that's what takes and pushes people away. And then they think it's the religion, but you're like, when they do the research, they're like, yeah, this has nothing to do with the religion. This is the culture in which this happened. And honestly, when we go overseas, they are just like, you guys are so religious, quote unquote. And they're shocked.
8: We're really conservative. That
1: we came from the decadent Western.
9: Exactly. Yeah. And why are you guys so religious? And they don't necessarily say it in a positive way. Yeah. Whereas I feel like any kind of religion is a guide. How I joke with my kids, nothing good's going to happen if you kind of go off the beaten path, right? And it's good to go learn and learn from your experiences, but really coming back, there's a basic core. There's a reason why for centuries, there's a core philosophy in all the religions, whether it's Hinduism, Buddhism, Jainism, Christianity, Judaism, Islam, they all fundamentally say the same things. And it's the construct of the community and society that, you know, you practice simple things, don't make it complicated. And you kind of stay out of trouble for the most part.
1: Yeah. Well, until you start a podcast.
9: Until you start a podcast. But then you can't let that lay heavy on you, right? Like, that's the thing. It's like the beauty of faith is knowing when you can let go.
8: Yeah.
9: And that's such a blessing.
1: So you have created this online community with a podcast, Momming While Muslim. And one of the most, I can't find the right word. Disarming, surprising, sort of charming. Things that I heard was that you did not start off getting the audience that you hoped to speak to. Tell me about that and then how you got a broader audience.
8: I think it was because the evangelicals reached out to us that we have the audience we have today, because without them, we would not have had, first of all, our initial audience was evangelical men and a lot of Christian people. And
1: who were curious about Islam?
8: Who were curious. And they were like, we've always wanted to talk to a Muslim and have a Muslim on our podcast. There was a podcasting magazine. There was an article about us in there as a new podcast. And then I think there's a whole Christian Podcasters Association, as you must know. And so one of the writers there initially called us. Then he sent our name out to a couple of evangelical guys. So, you know, of course, we're like, we don't know if we want to go talk to evangelicals. Maybe they're calling us on to fry us and, you know, to convert us. We don't know what to do, you know, because, you know, while Zeba grew up in a very interfaith household, I did not, you know, I wasn't even allowed to join the Girl Scouts because my parents thought that was a way to convert Muslims. So there was a lot of suspicion on my part and, you know, just traumatized as I was growing up in Texas by certain communities of other faiths, I thought, oh, this is going to be bad. And then we got on and learned that, no, we were completely stereotyping an entire group of people. They were nothing but wonderful and helped us grow, actually, because we did a whole Christian podcast tour after that and came on a lot of podcasts. And that's how our initial numbers went up.
1: Interesting.
9: The key thing to figure out that we were also stereotyping.
8: We were, yeah.
9: People and made assumptions. And it was such a humbling experience.
8: Huge learning.
9: Because
8: curve.
9: They were one of our first supporters and like advocates and like got us to come on and speak at different podcast conferences. And they were just what our biggest allies in the beginning when we didn't have a Muslim audience.
1: Well, nobody continues listening to a podcast that doesn't feel relevant and real. Mm-hmm. And so I'm wondering, what is your favorite thing about the podcast that you've learned or how it's affected you or that you've connected with people about?
9: I feel like I have grown as a person in hearing, you know, different, because we've covered such a variety of topics, which I myself have had potential thoughts about, and in meeting the person, I've recognized, okay, I'm not as quote unquote woke or as open-minded as I originally thought that I was.
1: Mm-hmm.
9: And that was such a humbling experience for me. And I feel like the podcast has created this, my own spiritual journey in learning about myself, and I would even argue has made me a better mother as a result of learning from other women that are going through different things. Because it doesn't matter how many kids you have or how much quote unquote experience, everybody's experience is different. And if you're willing and open to be receptive to that, it's such a gift to be able to do that. And you gain so much knowledge and connection from that.
8: For me, I remember the last big fight we had, we were 20.
9: And we had a big fight.
8: And Zeba was like, you're so judgmental. And this was my religious zealot period. So yeah. I dressed way more conservatively than I am now. And just believed all these things and, you know, wanted to be this perfect Muslim. And I was trying to make her be a perfect Muslim. And she was like, you're so judgmental. And she was not wrong. You know, but of course, then again, we were like 2021. And 4 years later, I grew my frontal cortex. It started working and lighting up, which was fantastic. But it is through this podcast that you learn how judgmental you are.
9: Yeah.
8: And not only does it improve your relationships with or potential relationships with strangers, because it's almost like this suspended belief in all of humanity, but also in your own children.
9: Yeah.
8: Because we take that back home. We take that to our kitchen table. And now when my kids do something ridiculous, it's like, I can be softer. I'm not coming at them from a place of, how can you be so dumb? You know, I might be thinking it, but, you know, I feel more loving towards them. I feel like I can give them more room if they do go off the beaten track. I feel like I can still be that loving parent that I don't think I could have been maybe like 9 years ago.
9: Yeah,
8: yeah.
9: I agree.
8: It's made a big difference in my life.
9: Yeah.
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1: Here's a personal question for you. Do you feel God is happy with what you're doing? Do you have a sense of that you feel you're doing something that pleases God?
9: I do, because we take everything through God's eyes. And so if something, like we get nominated for an award or whatever, like we have this concept called tzedakah, where you go and pay charity. If something good happens, then you're like, I'm giving the blessings forward to somebody else. For every good thing that has happened to us, we always do that. We don't think it's owed to us because we think it's God's divine. Like, this is what God is trying to get us. We're at BYU broadcasting studio right now, people. Okay?
8: We think God's pretty happy with
9: we're
8: us.
9: We're like, God's happy with us, because the more we lean into it, the more we're humble and coming from a place of humility, the easier, like, it's opening up paths that she and I, 5 years ago, I can say with certainty we would never have thought of. So do I think God's happy with us? Yes. Do I think bad things happen to good people? Absolutely. But you can only lean into it, and just the negative things that happen, you're like, okay, it's a learning experience. Let's try to figure out, let's rewind and adjust. And I feel like the more we do that and we're open and receptive to it, I feel like the podcast has grown tremendously because we've leaned in versus fighting against.
1: Yeah. It's always some of those ideas. It's almost like you should be a psychologist or something and counsel people.
9: That's so funny. It's something like, maybe I do that for a living.
8: Yeah.
9: It's a great thing. Yeah. It's a blessing.
8: Absolutely. I mean, I think God's happy with us only because in Islam, there's a concept of Qadr Allah, which is that, you know, everything for us has already been written. Like, we have already met God and been together in the plane, and all of humanity has been gathered and been told, your job is to go worship me, go to your job. We don't have any memory of this, of course, but we all came down here, and everything that happens to us has been written. However, is there free will? Like, what's the point if it's written, right? That's what the critics will ask. Well, we still have free will. Like, we are the creation of God that has free will, so we can choose good or bad. He knows what's going to happen ultimately, such as you're going to be podcasting 5 years later, such as you're going to be at BYU. But when things like BYU happen, or we get invited to a podcast conference, or when we get that message from a mom or a child that says, what you're doing means something to me, that to us is, if we're taking care of his creation, he is taking care of us.
9: Yeah.
8: And what is that except love, right?
1: Yeah. So you have an interesting mixture of really practicality, like how to be a mother, how to be Muslim in a modern world where things are different than our mothers and grandmothers grew up with. Yeah. So there's that. And then there's also the element of the faith that's in there. And I'm just curious, for instance, is there a story or a part of the Quran that's particularly meaningful to you that relates to what you do, or is like a touchstone for you?
9: Whenever I've had an issue, a concern, a major stress, and I've had a lot of stress in my life, stress and bad things that have happened to me and my family and my children. There has never been one point where I didn't open the Quran in some way. And I kid you not, the verbiage to get me through whatever that issue was has always been there. Mm. Every single time. And that is something that I have shared with my kids. And am I the type of parents that, like how my dad was, like, honestly, he would beat us if we didn't pray, to be very blunt with you. But I tell my kids, prayer is there for you. God knows you need the prayer. So I'm going to go pray. If you want to come with me, cool. If you don't, that's on you. 9 times out of 10, they will always come to me. And they also now go to the Quran when they have a stress in their, and this is my 10-year-old who was crying because his sister did not take him to Giant this morning. And literally calling me, FaceTiming me, how could she be so mean when I was in her TikTok video? But I mean, he thought that was payment to go to Giant to get some, sure, Flamin' Hot Cheetos. That's his obsession. And I said, honey, what do you want to do? He's like, and there's an app called the Subber app. He's like, I'm going to go and do the Subber app, which means patience, essentially. And they're still fighting, but at least he wasn't yelling at her throughout the day. So I feel like in modeling that behavior as in you have somebody bigger than you watching you, the Quran is just like a tangible way for us to instill that into our children.
8: I mean, I would agree with that. With when you're asking for specific verses, it's Adam and Eve, like having to bury one, well, not having to bury one kid, but like one of their kids killed another kid. Like how devastating for a mother to, you know, can you even imagine? I can't. Like I don't even have the brain cells to put that two and two together, even though I believe it happened. Moses' mother put him in a basket and sailed him down. And by the miracle of God, she was his wet nurse. And by the miracle of God, he was raised by the guy who wanted to kill him. And by the miracle of God, he's the guy who ended up defeating him. But it was his mother's faith that's talked about in our scripture because she was a believer, because we put it in her heart to trust us and put him in the basket. We knew better what was going to happen, and we sent, and God, you know, the we, the plural we and God in Islam is because of the text of the Arabic, it's the formal I is a we, right? Like kind of the kings, the royals speak too.
9: The
8: like
9: royal
8: that's
9: we. The,
8: yeah, but that's for God, right? So what he explains to us in the scripture is that we knew, and we sent his sister along the basket, and we knew that the wet nurse was going to be his mom, who is already full of milk, giving it to him, and she's the breast that he recognized. We have a whole chapter that's called Mary, about the miraculous conception of God and how Mary was like protecting herself when we believe Gabriel came and said, hey, you're going to have a kid. And she's like, no way, nobody touched me. Don't touch me. Like, I'm pure. And, you know, just her labor pains are described and her prayer to God is described and her coming back. So we believe in an additional miracle of Jesus that he spoke as an infant. I don't know if that's in the Bible, but that he defended his mother because she didn't have a male other than Jesus to defend her. In our story, there's no Joseph. Mm. There's Mary and Jesus, and Mary's a single woman coming back and having to face all the scrutiny, and she does it for her son. And the most powerful women in our, not in the scripture itself, but in our scholarship, like our greatest male scholars, it was their mothers, most of whom were illiterate, who were like, please, you know, teach my son. And they would take them to the feet of the scholars and say, teach him everything. One of them would find like pieces of wood in the garbage and sharpen it and put coal on it so he would have something to write with, you know? So it's motherhood and the sanctity of motherhood, the holiness of motherhood that I realized once I became one. And then I was like, this is why it was created.
1: Yeah, that's beautiful. Thank you very much. This is why it's called Mommying While Muslim.
9: Yes.
8: Exactly.
9: We identify ourselves unapologetically as mothers first. But the reality of the situation is I consider the best things I've ever done, like when I see the love of my children for each other, the respect that they have for their elders, what they do in the community, and how much they love their mama. I'm like, everything else is just icing on the cake.
1: Yeah.
9: That's a bonus for me. Yeah. But that is fundamentally how I define success and happiness for me personally.
5: We just listened to Zeba Hassan and Usma Jafri, who together are the hosts of the podcast Mommying While Muslim. And they are not who anyone expects them to be, I think, when they sign up for this podcast. And the fact that it was white evangelical men who were their first audience, it just, that is a delight to me to no end that those people in that audience wanted to open themselves up to learn more. And perhaps they thought these would be two safe people to hear it from.
6: I feel like religion sort of helped them or informed them, both groups, Three Black Men and Mommying While Muslim. I think religion played a role in how they created content, but also how they handled different experiences. I remember Zeba just talking about how sometimes people would be critiquing maybe what they're creating. And she just said something really beautiful. She said, "The beauty of faith is knowing when you can let go." And I just thought, that's amazing that she can, through her faith, understand, okay, I'm doing what I need to be doing. I can release some of the feedback that I get from people because I know that I'm doing something that's good and powerful and it's for my God. And so I don't need to worry as much about what other people are thinking.
7: Another question that Steve asked that I love was, do you think God is happy with the podcast that you've made and happy with the work that you're doing? Which, difficult question, but I like their answer to it. They just said, when you are taking care of God's creation, God is taking care of you. And I think that's beautiful, and it can play a role in our day-to-day lives when we are interacting with other people, just remembering that everything we do can come back to us.
0: Yeah, I'm just impressed with the generosity of our guests.
1: Yes, to be willing to travel and be here in person.
0: Yeah, leave their families, come out here and put up with us. And they were as gracious as they were.
1: We are very grateful as well to the BYU Law School for their annual review of religious freedom and their focus on community building that led us bring these great folks together to talk about online communities as well as physical communities. And just a final reminder, those two panel sessions that I moderated and Heather moderated with all of the guests you've just heard today will be a bonus podcast. So be sure you subscribe to the In Good Faith podcast so you don't miss that. Wanting to make more friends? And who wouldn't? Podcast hosts Trey, Sam, and Rob met on Twitter, and look where they are now. Follow us at In Good Faith Pod to broaden your social circle and learn more about the guests on In Good Faith. Many thanks to Trey Ferguson, Samuel Gay, and Robert Monson, along with Zeba Hassan and Uzma Jaffery for speaking with us today. This episode was produced by Heather Bigley. Our production team also includes Emma Engebretson, Leah King, and Katarina Martinich. Our sound designers include Joshua Fouts, Dallin Jepson, Daniel Phillips, Mitchell Towsley, and Carly Wilson. In Good Faith is committed to the idea that we all benefit from hearing people of widely varying backgrounds share their personal experience with faith and belief. 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In Good Faith is a production of BYU Radio. I'm Stephen Cap Perry. I hope you'll join me again soon, right here, In Good Faith. And if you're interested in an In Good Faith t-shirt, which is for our super fans, be sure to follow us on Instagram, again, at In Good Faith Podcast. I'm just going to put my little timer on here.
2: Let's go, Famous Steve. That's your new name. Now.
1: Yeah. See, I got to tell my kids. They yeah. won't believe it. But
4: yeah. Don't talk to me like I'm like,
2: yeah, I've got profiles yes. on me.
3: Right.
4: Don't talk to me like I'm regular.
1: Somebody today called me Famous Steve.
3: And yeah, he's going to be on wax soon.
2: Yeah.
4: Now one, you famous dad in that house.
2: 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Yeah.
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1: To compensate for what my kids did to me when I was raising them. 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

0: For eons, we humans have considered the cosmos, from the blazing sun and more distant stars in the sky, to tiny life forms at our feet and the roots of trees. We've even tried to figure out ourselves. Aside from what science can deduce about predictable phenomena in repeatable experiments, wonder and awe are never erased. Some say awe is an emotion. Some see awe as a virtue. Whatever happens to us when we find ourselves amazed and overwhelmed in this world of wonders, if our hearts are open, we experience things unforgettable. Sometimes it's something that changes us forever. The Constant Wonder Podcast helps you encounter the vast and the small, the human and the wild, encounters we can hardly describe but that leave us transformed. Enjoy Constant Wonder wherever you get your podcasts.
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2: BBC News with Govinda Gill. The White House has confirmed that President Trump has signed the Memorandum of Understanding, which could be a first step to end the war with Iran. An official said the agreement was signed by both sides remotely and was now in effect. Our North America correspondent Thomas Morgan explains.
3: President Trump has always maintained that any new deal would prevent Iran from developing nuclear weapons, and the memorandum says Tehran will reaffirm that commitment. But there are discrepancies in what Mr. Trump said would be part of the agreement and what US officials say is written down. Freight will once again flow freely through the Strait of Hormuz, but after the 60-day negotiation period, there is the possibility that ships could be charged by Iran, something that's never happened before. The US leader said it was fake news that America would grant Iran a $300 billion reconstruction fund. But this is also in the text.
2: Earlier, President Trump defended the possible deal with Tehran, calling it historic. But there have been criticism from some Republican senators. Our State Department correspondent Tom Bateman is in Washington.
4: Democrats here on Capitol Hill, where I am, are saying this is an abrogation of U.S. foreign policy. It's far weaker than the Obama deal that President Trump tore up and pulled the United States out of. The key question is going to be about how Republicans receive this. And I think there are some clauses in there that they're not going to like at all, including a $300 billion fund. So that is immediate access to funding of their own revenue that the Iranians were finding hard to do before the war. So the critics of this agreement will argue that President Trump has gone to war and left the Americans in a weaker position than they were before he started it.
2: All the detainees at a notorious immigration detention center in the U.S. state of Florida, dubbed Alligator Alcatraz, have been removed to other facilities. The Department of Homeland Security said it was because of safety concerns ahead of the hurricane season. Here's Thomas Beaker.
5: The detention center in the heart of the alligator-filled swamps of the Everglades has been praised by President Trump for its harsh conditions. Critics say it's a cruel and demeaning facility. Detainees describe poor conditions, including toilets that don't flush, worms in the food, and mosquitoes everywhere. Less than a year in operation, it now sits empty. Amid bad headlines for the authorities, immigration lawyers and civil liberties groups had from the start promised to go ahead with legal action to ensure its permanent closure.
2: Ukrainian officials say the capital, Kyiv, is under Russian attack. Witnesses on the ground reported the sound of missiles and powerful explosions in the city, with people running towards shelters. There are no immediate reports of casualties. Airstrike alerts have been issued across Ukraine. World News from the BBC.
0: I'm Marcus Smith, and this is Constant Wonder. Every morning, we awake to a world marvelously alive. Where do we encounter awe and wonder in this world? In animals and plants, in deserts, on mountains, in forests, ocean, and sky, in history, art, and science, in human striving and human kindness. Join us as we quest for the awe and wonder of knowing we are part of something infinitely larger than ourselves. Your host for this episode is Tenery Taylor.
6: Here's a confession. I am not a maker. I garden a little, but I don't quilt or paint or sculpt. What I do love to craft, though, are stories. And today, I get to bring you stories of people who are and people who were makers. Three of these people, a woodworker and two quilters, I got to chat with, I wish I could say face-to-face, but, you know, screen-to-screen. And you're going to love hearing about the gorgeous art they create, often from discarded scraps. Art that has made its way into museums around the world. And we're also going to learn about three artists born enslaved, but whose circumstances didn't keep them from making art. Art that was sought after, even by the white elite. We're talking about Black people insisting on telling their own stories and claiming a place in the world through their art.
7: They haven't been treated fairly. They're still making art. Humans are always going to do that. Kind of a testament to that human will to make art no matter what the circumstance.
6: That was Robel Awaka describing the impulse of Black artisans and people everywhere to simply create. Awaka is the author of the book, A Short History of Black Craft in 10 Objects. In his book, and in this episode, we'll follow the story of Black people who made groundbreaking art without any expectation of being discovered or recognized. Robel Awaka is himself an artist, specializing in what can only be described as fine art chairs. So it's fitting that we start Robel's story by looking back at Richard Poynter, a skilled craftsman who was born enslaved in 1802 and who went on to revolutionize the common ladderback chair.
7: Richard Poynter was originally born in Virginia and moved to Central Tennessee with his enslaver, Robert Poynter. It was there that he really took a tradition that was familiar to that area, the ladderback, that was once just seen as like the commoner's chair, and through some subtle, very beautiful tweaks, made it a more ergonomic and a more elegant chair. And even the enslaving sort of elite of Central Tennessee society were buying his chairs for their homes. What he did to kind of make it different was a couple of things. One, you know, it's called a ladderback chair because the back slats, which are the cross pieces that your back rests on, look like steps of a ladder. The ladderback was once seen as this like Appalachian chair for the commoner, sort of rustic aesthetic. It wasn't the most comfortable chair in the world, but what Richard Poynter did was he bent the back post. He steam bent them.
6: Instead of extending straight up from the floor vertically, the back posts now curved away slightly from the seat, just like your own spine curves away from your core to support your shoulder blades. Richard Poynter was thinking about ergonomics. In addition to curving the back posts, he also carved a flat spot on the top of those posts, right where the shoulders would make contact. But he didn't stop there.
7: He also bent the back slats, those cross pieces, the steps of the ladder. He also bent those too, so like your back would be nestled in it as opposed to resting on like a plank. These things just like were not only more comfortable, they just looked a lot more elegant and sleek.
6: So he was doing this while he was still enslaved.
7: Yes. And I think what's so interesting about his story is that he was operating for decades while enslaved. And then Robert Poynter, his enslaver, passed away. And the next year, he was, quote unquote, inherited by A.B. Poynter, who was Robert Poynter's son. And it was at this point that he took out an ad in the local paper, and he announced himself publicly as a chair maker. But not only that, he said, I am the originator of the original Poynter chair. So he's claiming authorship for this style, which at this point has become ubiquitous. What we think of as a ladderback chair is this Poynter style of chair. I think to do that as a person still enslaved is remarkable, and it's also a testament to how unequivocal the legacy of him pioneering this chair is.

0: Joyner's genius wasn't limited to design.
1: He was such a polymath. He invented a horse-powered machine to be more efficient and productive in his shop. The machine would power a lathe, which essentially is just like a thing that spins wood so you can make parts round pretty quickly, as opposed to shaving them. He was just a brilliant person.
0: I'd like to talk how you got into making chairs in the first place.
1: Mm-hmm.
0: Did you go to art school? Did you go to a furniture making school? I'm not sure what the path is.
1: Yeah. So I think a lot of the reason why also these stories in the book inspire me is because I am a self-taught furniture maker, artist, whatever you want to call me. I dropped out of college in the first semester. It wasn't for me. And, you know, I pursued physical jobs, you know, working with my hands. And I really gravitated towards that. I mean, I did a lot of things, as one does, you know, when you leave school. I was in the restaurant industry for years. I was a bike messenger. I framed homes for a long time. I welded, all sorts of things. But I always kind of gravitated towards the trades.
0: I want to capture something that you talk about in the book. You talk about as you moved from, say, construction jobs, mm-hmm. Into becoming more of a craftsman. You said the demographics around you changed. And I'd like you to talk to us about that a little bit, please.
1: Yeah, definitely. I think growing up in Atlanta, it's a very diverse city. In construction, it's also diverse. There's Black and Hispanic and white and Asian. I mean, all types of people in the trades. But as you get into work that in most cases requires more resources and more specialization, it gets whiter and whiter. And I know enough about American history to know that if a trade is as racialized as, say, woodworking is here, that there's a story of exclusion. And I think doing this research on craft and knowing that, particularly in the South, what was known as the mechanical arts, which is just a fancy way of saying like trade work and craft work, you know, anything from being a seamstress to a blacksmith to a carpenter, was done by Black people. Through census data, the historian James Newton talks about how before the Civil War, the ratio of skilled Black artisans to white artisans was 5-1. 5-1, that's huge. After the Civil War and after Reconstruction, or really the lack of Reconstruction, with Jim Crow, what ended up happening is people couldn't apply their trades, you know, were shut out of the economy. I think, too, industrialization and manufacturing also, you know, in the 20th century ramped up, so things were being mass-produced. So that made it harder for your local cabinet maker and your local blacksmith to really make a living. On top of that, being Black in the South shut you out of those opportunities as well. So it was kind of like a double hit.
0: When Robel decided to go all in and move from working in the trades to working as not just a craftsman, but a fine art craftsman. He adopted methods from even before Richard Poynter and his horse-powered lathe.
1: I start from a log, and I split out the parts myself, and 90% of what I do is with hand tools. And I really love that process because I think it's more artful and expressive. You know, using hand tools, you definitely can see the human touch. What I do is sort of, I make one-off chairs. At this point, I'm not a traditional sort of furniture maker in the sense that I reproduce three or four different designs. I guess you could call them more kind of like artsy chairs. My parents immigrated from Ethiopia in the early 70s. So kind of what I do with my work is try to combine, you know, those histories and those things that kind of speak to my identity, being Black in America, having Ethiopian ancestry, and kind of merging these two design traditions to kind of make something new and say something new.
0: I wouldn't be comfortable sitting in one of Robel Awaka's chairs, not because they don't look comfortable. No, it's just because they're works of art, as evidenced by the fact that the Art Institute of Chicago will have three of his chairs on display in the fall of 2025, including the one on our episode page, which Robel named Conjure Memory, Things Fall Apart. That chair was actually purchased by the Art Institute, by the way. But if I saw one of Robel's chairs in person, I'd have a really hard time not touching one. Ravel works into his pieces, sometimes literally weaves into his pieces, surprising materials. Old Ethernet cables appear in the seat of a chair called America Online. That chair also features stiff-looking bristles left over from a whisk broom, rusted bolts, a tag from a land survey reading, "Do not remove." Other chairs feature bold geometric African designs carved into the chair back. Many historic Black artists influenced Ravel's work. Let's continue to look at these muses through the lens of his Conjure Memory Things Fall Apart chair. Just like Richard Poynter, all these makers gained surprising fame within their lifetimes.

0: David Drake, or Dave the Potter as he was also known, came from Edgefield, South Carolina, an area famous for its pottery. Many potters there made small pots with faces on them
1: that were used for a lot of different talismanic purposes, you know, whether it be to cure the sick or to protect and ward off evil or things like that.
0: But Robel gets especially excited about this one potter, Dave. Born into slavery in 1801, that makes him about exactly the same age as Richard Poynter. Dave became the most famous potter from Edgefield.
1: Yeah, Dave the Potter, he was a potter that we know of because he daringly signed his work. And not only that, he wrote poems on his huge vessels that were destined for plantations in the South. So it was a very, very daring and rebellious act, which a lot of people believe cost him his leg. He was known to only have one leg, and a lot of people think that happened to him because he was writing on these vessels.
0: Boldness in style was mirrored by a boldness in form.
1: He was making these huge 40, 50-gallon jars, which at the time is a very difficult thing to do.
0: These massive jugs would be used to hold food and liquid for enslaved workers on plantations throughout the South. So his poems were no doubt read by enslavers. You can see the danger here. I asked Robel to share one of these poems.
1: Here's my favorite poem that Dave wrote. I wonder where is all my relation, friendship to all and every nation. Dave. Which is just a really powerful statement then and now.
0: What strikes me is the first line, I wonder where is all my relation, is sorrowful. I would see it as grounds for anger and fury, and yet it's followed by friendship to all.
1: Yeah.
0: Talk to me about that juxtaposition there.
1: Yeah, I think Dave was brilliant. The artistry in his poetry is that he's able to express this anger and this anguish that really only people of this time period who were enslaved could truly fathom. And I think which a lot of Black folks now can relate to just in terms of so much of Black life is defined by the loss of ancestry and the loss of kinship connections and familial relations. So the ability to communicate that while simultaneously sort of, you know, disarming a potentially violent white gaze and saying, hey, but I'm still saying peace and friendship, right? So don't take it the wrong way, is very brilliantly done. If you read it as somebody that dehumanizes Black life and doesn't allow the depth of feeling and emotion, you could be like, oh, this is just a naive poem by an enslaved person who just barely knows how to read and write. But I think that what's so masterful about it is he's able to communicate that feeling, which still feels so prescient.

0: It surprised me to learn that Robel, a chairmaker, spends most of his time studying a different type of medium altogether.
1: I'm more inspired by quilts than any other craft or art form. I look at more quilts than I look at chairs, than I look at furniture.
0: There's one quilter in particular, and one square of one of her quilts that really enthralled him.
1: Harriet Powers was born in 1837, just outside of Athens, Georgia.

0: Also added in human forms, her quilts are full of brightly colored applique animal figures that tell stories, just as the fawn tapestries do. It's worth noting that the Dahomey Kingdom was home to a central port of the slave trade.
1: From that area, Dahomey, hundreds of thousands of enslaved people came to the United States. So it's not a stretch to say that she probably either has seen something like this or the memory of that tradition was kept somewhat alive in the community that she was in. And she made these narrative quilts that included a lot of sort of biblical stories as well as natural phenomena that she was really interested in and fascinated with.
0: Only two of Harriet Power's quilts are known to be in existence today, her Bible quilt and her pictorial quilt. This latter one depicts 15 biblical and historical events, each told in their own square. In the central square, the dramatic Leonid meteor shower of November 12th to the 13th, 1833, an event some people refer to as the night the stars fell. Another quilt square represents May 19th, 1780, when the sun went dark due to wildfire smoke from Canada. One day in 1780 and one night in 1833.
1: These events were seen as harbingers or signs of things that kind of connect to biblical stories. I think what's also really fascinating about how her quilts are even still teaching people to this day, like me, I went down a rabbit hole specifically about this Leonid meteor shower in 1833 and how you could see it from anywhere in the United States and how Frederick Douglass journaled about it and all these people witnessed it.
0: The Washington Post reported on an oral history told by the great-great-granddaughter of Amanda Young, who was enslaved as a child in Tennessee. According to her descendants,
1: she always talked about the night the stars fell and how it happened around midnight and all of the enslaved ran out and the enslaver and his family ran out too, and how some people were crying, some people were singing. Nobody really knew how to take it. And that also what happened is that the enslaver on this particular plantation went up to some of the enslaved and told them where he had sold off their family members to. In a way, you know, one could only assume that he thought it was Judgment Day and he knew how evil the system was. He knew how evil it was to separate children from their parents and sell them off.

0: And that was just such a powerful story that I only got to through trying to decipher and learn her quilts.
1: Any account of Harriet Power's work has to start at the Athens Cotton Fair of 1886. A wealthy white artist and art teacher from Athens named Jenny Smith spied Harriet's Bible quilt hanging in a corner and fell in love with it. She described it as, quote, bold and rather on the impressionist order, while there is a naivete of expression that is delicious, end quote.
0: She was just captivated by the quilt and wanted to purchase it, but it wasn't for sale. And I think that's a really significant thing, is that, you know, Harriet really, she knew how amazing her work was and she valued it. She displayed it at this fair, but it wasn't for sale. But what ended up happening a few years later is that Harriet and her family fell on hard times, and she found Jenny again and sold the quilt to her under one condition, that she could visit the quilt. And she did. And in those visits, she communicated the meanings of her squares to Jenny. And that's a lot of how we know the meaning behind all these squares. Jenny would eventually take this quilt to a fair and exposition in Atlanta.
1: It's there that a group of faculty ladies at Atlanta University were so smitten with it that they commissioned a quilt from Harriet Powers as a gift for Reverend Charles Cuthbert Hall, thanking him for his support of Black education at the university. This was the pictorial quilt.
0: And that quilt was written about in the local paper in Atlanta, too. So she got some press and some

0: publicity in her day while she was still alive, which is not often the case.
1: As I've mentioned, Robel's chair, Conjure Memory, Things Fall Apart, is a ladder-back chair inspired by Richard Poynter. For the glaze, Robel mimicked that of Dave the Potter, and for one of the chair's major design motifs, he carved shooting stars into the back slats, homage to the meteors in the central square of Harriet's pictorial quilt.
0: I'm just in love with her story and her work and her quilts. I kind of like riffed off of it and interpreted that square for myself.
1: You ever tried your hand at quilting?
0: Not yet, but I have plans. I really do. I actually connected with a local quilting bee here in Atlanta, and they invited me to come. So I think I might do that.
1: I think he's already a quilter at heart. The way he constructed the Conjure Memory chair was actually inspired by quilt making.
0: I always had this idea, like, I want to make a scrap quilt version of a chair. So I want to use what I've already made, these materials I have, and kind of put them together. So if you look really closely, like, the posts are kind of different thicknesses, the slats are sort of, you know, it's not like I made all the pieces with one chair in mind. It's I had these pieces left over, and I was like, I'm going to make something new out of these pieces. It's a three-legged chair. The front leg I made kind of to fit the other parts. I knew I wanted to riff off of Harriet Powers, you know, Falling Stars thing and kind of make it my own. The color scheme was inspired by Jugs from Edgefield, South Carolina, and that beautiful alkaline glaze. So I really wanted a shiny kind of like olive and darker olive sort of camo-looking vibe.
1: The stain on the posts of the chair drips down in just the same way Dave the Potter let his glaze run down the massive vessel that bears that All My Relation poem we heard earlier. The seat of the chair is about 6 inches thick, and for a couple reasons. First, Robel uses not cane nor reed nor bark webbing to construct the seat, but instead he chose what looks like long lengths of thick, waxy ropes, which I was surprised to learn are made to be cut down for use in candles.
0: My family is Orthodox Christian, Ethiopian Orthodox, and those are religious candles used in different ceremonies that are made out of cotton, essentially braided like a rope, and then that's dipped in beeswax. So I use those to weave the seat.
1: Those waxy ropes conceal a hidden enclosed compartment that account for the rest of the bulky seat.
0: I wanted it to be sort of an altar or a container. I wanted to give it talismanic properties and put objects in it I felt were significant. I made it sort of a box that was wrapped in those religious candles, and I put stuff inside the chair. So there's stuff I put in there that I probably won't ever tell anybody. It kind of just goes to the fact that I really do connect with this on a spiritual level and see this as sort of like, some sort of a gift that I have or that I'm called to do. And I'm just following it.
1: Robel Owaka's chair, like his book, A Short History of Black Craft in 10 Objects, is then really a genealogy of his own artistic journey. It embodies his spiritual connection to his forebears, both genetic and artistic.
0: I think all of these stories I feel very connected to. I feel like I'm working within a lineage that includes Harriet and Richard Poynter. And I do think, like a lot of these artists, I don't have a hard boundary between my spirituality and my artistic practice and what I make. You know, I think it's all connected. I myself am in constant wonder as to, like, a lot of times I feel like I'm a conduit for something and I'm tapping into something that all of these other makers across time were tapping into. And it feels like when I'm working, time has collapsed in a way. And I feel very alive when I'm in the shop and when I'm working, because I do feel very, very connected.
1: You can see Robel Owaka's work at his website, which we'll have a link to on our episode page, Follow it to find out about his book and his upcoming shows. In a few minutes, we'll meet two more living artists, but I'm going to rely on Robel to introduce them. He just compared his chair, Conjure Memory Things Fall Apart, to a scrap quilt, what with its legs of various diameters and shapes, etc. He told me that in constructing the frame of the chair, he was channeling a community of quilters still thriving today who grew up making quite distinctive quilts while working in this scrap quilt tradition. But no one would have ever known about them if it weren't for a couple of outsiders who recognized their genius. Now, these quilters live in a place called G's Bend.
0: G's Bend is a bend in the Alabama River. So it's kind of bordered on three sides by this river. And there was, for most of its history, one road in, one road out. And a lot of people didn't really venture there. And it was a plantation that, after the Civil War, lapsed into different absentee sort of landlords. And they were sharecroppers for many years up until the New Deal era, where the federal government purchased this land and offered low interest loans to the residents of G's Bend. So unlike a lot of areas in the South, the sharecroppers turned into landowning farmers. So they were a very independent bunch. A lot of people in the area referred to G's Bend as Alabama Africa because they were very remote and didn't really associate with people outside of the Bend.
1: Which is not to say that the residents of the town became rich. Independent, yes. But wealthy, sadly, no. They were making scrap quilts because scraps were what they had to provide warmth for their families. Yet still, their isolation provided the perfect environment for creativity and invention.
0: It was such a unique place and kind of the ideal place for this artistic tradition in the quilt making to really flourish.
1: Let's describe these quilts that were so original. This is a different quilt style altogether from traditional structured patterns like the wedding ring or log cabin. G's Bend's quilts are wildly creative in their design, bold, contrasting colors and abstract geometric shapes and patterns. And I'll note that they generally have more structure than a crazy quilt. Their designs vary widely, but let me describe a couple. Picture a Pac-Man maze constructed of strips of rectangular fabric in primary colors. Or imagine a background of reds bisected by a bold diagonal of yellow. A G's Bend quilt rivals any piece that might hang in a modern art gallery. But women in G's Bend had been making them for generations without any outsiders knowing a thing about them.
0: The story of G's Bend, or how their quilts made it outside of Alabama and outside of their region, really goes back to the Civil Rights Movement, when an Episcopal pastor, Francis Walter, goes down to Alabama to take depositions for Black people who were experiencing voting discrimination and intimidation and violence and things like that. So when he's in this area, he sees these quilts on clotheslines, and he is just taken aback. He's never seen quilts like this. And he starts asking folks around, like, what's the story with this? And they're like, oh, you're going to have to go to the Bend. So he goes there, he buys up a bunch of quilts. He takes them to New York. There's a show. All the quilts sell out.
1: The profits were used to start a worker-owned co-op called the Freedom Quilting Bee.
0: They get some notoriety and success. The New York Times writes about the Quilting Bee. They get a contract with Saks Fifth Avenue and Sears and Bloomingdale's to make, you know, throw pillows and baby quilts and things like that.
1: The women of G's Bend were able to build a center to house the Freedom Quilting Bee, and their Sears contract lasted nearly 20 years. In just a moment, we'll hear about another outsider who also brought G's Bend's quilt to the attention of the 21st century world. I'm Tenery Taylor, and this is Constant Wonder from BYU Radio.
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1: As of the turn of the 21st century, the Freedom Quilting Bee Cooperative no longer operates in manufacturing. Their sewing contracts with large retailers have disappeared, but the town is definitely on the map now. It boasts a welcoming visitor center and an annual quilt festival. Some credit for that has to be given to an art collector named William Arnett.
7: He told us when he first came, I'm going to make y'all famous. Nobody believed him. I didn't. I really didn't.
1: That's quilter Essie Petway. I connected with her and her sister-in-law, Louisiana Bendolph, via internet call to G's Bend. Both grew up there and are descended from generations of quilters. Louisiana now lives just outside Mobile, but she was in town for a visit, as she frequently is. We're going to get to Arnett's arrival in G's Bend, but first, I want to explore what life was like before outsiders came around inquiring about distributing their quilts far and wide. Essie's mother, Mary Lee Bendolph, is one of the most prominent living quilters in G's Bend, and I asked her what it was like to grow up in that household working a family farm.
7: Well, it was fun. It was sad. It was work, and I was the only girl out of seven boys. We had not much, but we survived with what we had.
1: How much of that work of planting and weeding and harvesting was done by the children, was done by you, the favorite daughter?
7: A lot. I worked just as hard as the boys did, or more so. Everybody worked. Everybody pitched in. Like cooking, the boys had to learn how to cook, too. Washing dishes, the boys had to do that. Cleaning the house, the boys had to learn how to do that. Sweeping yard, the boys had to learn how to do that. Even I had to learn how to kill a hog, but I don't like doing that.
1: When in all of that work did you have time to learn how to quilt? And how early did you start, Essie?
7: Well, I started at the age of six. The women came together to do their quilts on the weekend. They had the girls and the boys under the quilt threading the needles because they said the eyes wasn't good enough to thread it. So then after some of the ladies left and went home, my mom always put me on the corner of a quilt and tell me, come on, let me show you how to do this. And so as I was learning, my stitches were pretty long. And my brothers didn't like that at all. They always tell Mama, don't let her quilt because our toes get caught up in the thread. So don't let her quilt. But anyway, I started learning how to quilt at the age of six. And I actually pieced up a quilt at the age of eight. But it took a long time because I had to do it by hand because my mom was very afraid of me using a sewing machine because I might have broke it.
1: Yeah, that was a valuable resource in the house, I'm sure.
7: Yes, it was, because they had to patch and old clothes. And like when your clothes wear out, you always had to put a patch on that hole. And so you could continue to wear it on throughout the year. We didn't throw anything away. We used it till we couldn't use it anymore.
1: And then you made a quilt out of it.
7: Yes. Everything was recycled.
1: They didn't necessarily want to be there, but the children were actually being invited into a special place. The world of the quilting frame had something of an aura about it.
8: The women would pray and they would sing and they would sit around and talk about their life, and it would bring them a peace of mind because you worked all day.
9: Right on, King Jesus.
8: Most people back then, they had a lot of kids. And, I mean, they didn't know how they was going to feed them. Go through that not knowing where your next meal was coming from or how you was going to buy a pair of shoes for your kids. It was hard, and the quilts just brought them joy.
9: No man.
1: The joyful noise that their parents and grandparents were making was kind of taken for granted by the children.
9: Nobody knows.
8: I didn't realize how, how you hear the music without the pianos and all that. It's from their heart. It's from deep within. It's the pain that they had. It's the
7: joy.
8: And the joy that they had. And it's all wrapped up into that song. Without the music, they could pat their hands and they could pat their feet and they could stomp their feet.
9: Jesus. Jesus.
8: And it was like,
9: Jesus.
8: It's like you were just in another world.
7: Our parents wanted everybody to know that they knew God, and that's who they were serving.
8: Yeah.
9: Jesus, Jesus.
7: Growing up in this community, it taught us a lesson, how to love, how to treat one another, and how to share. And I had to think about it sometime and say, we need to get back to that.
1: At some point, everyone makes a decision about the lifestyle they lived as children. Continue to embrace it? Reject it? Somehow incorporate it into a new vision of what the world can be? In just a moment, Louisiana Bendolf and Essie Petway reveal how their feelings about their own quilting transformed over the years. This is Constant Wonder from BYU Radio. I'm Tenery Taylor.
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1: Louisiana Bendolf and Essie Petway eventually came to derive from quilting a pleasure something like their mothers had found. Essie has worked professionally as a factory seamstress, and you might think that the last thing she'd want to do after work is more sewing, but she disabused me of that notion.
7: As we grew older, it got to the point now that it's a relaxing stage for me. It takes away some stress. I often wondered, why did our parents used to just sit there and make quilts, and they'd be singing songs, and they'd be joyful with it. But now I understand, because it takes away the stress of the day, and it relaxes you.
1: And you have worked as a seamstress during the day, right, Essie?
7: Oh, my God. Yes, ma'am. That's not fun. You had to always put stuff that goes with a notch. You know, they got it on a notch. You got to meet the seams. You got
1: to meet. It's all patterned, right?
7: Well, yes. And if it's all patterned, the government ain't going to receive it. They're going to send it back as a reject. And so when I go home, I can make my quilts and they could be all screwed up. It was mine. And I loved it. It relaxes it.
1: How do you choose what? How do you know what this quilt is going to end up being?
7: You never know. You start out with one block. Then you lay it aside and you start out with another block. You lay that one aside and you start out with another block. until you get all the blocks. Then you sometimes you lay them out on the floor and decide how you want to put it together. Then all of a sudden you're going to change it all the way around and do something totally different. It's not going to end up like you had it on the floor. And that's what I like about it. I don't have to figure it out. I just do it because it's, what you say, how you might say it, it just...
8: make you happy when you know it.
7: Yes.
8: You know when it make you happy.
7: Yes.
1: Robella Waka introduced us to Father Francis Walter, who did so much to get the quilts of G's Bend out into the world in the late 20th century. At that time, the quilts were featured in art books, but there were still plenty of people who'd never heard of the quilts of G's Bend decades later. That included the art collector William Arnett I mentioned earlier. He saw a picture of a quilt in one of those books in 1998. As Essie Petway tells it...
7: Well, he wasn't from G's Bend. He was from...
8: Atlanta.
7: Georgia.
8: Mm-hmm.
7: And the way I got it of him coming into G's Bend, he saw a picture of a lady's quilt laying out on some logs, a wood pile. We use wood to keep warm. And he saw that quilt out there on the wood pile and... He searched for that lady. He searched for that lady. Her name was Annie Mae Young. And somebody brought him down to where this lady lived. And that's where it took off. He started wanting to meet other women with quilts. And this is where it took off. The quilts just took off. He just started buying up quilts.
1: You'll remember that Essie didn't believe him when he told them he was going to make G's Bend famous. William Arnett wanted to get these quilts in museums right alongside other abstract American art. Louisiana Bendolph.
8: He was an art dealer, but he wasn't just an art dealer. He was the man that believed that black art should be shown.
7: And recognized.
8: And he was a man that thought that we deserve to be in museums.
1: William Arnett's first success in that regard was a 2002 exhibition of the quilts at the Museum of Fine Arts in Houston. The work of generations of women hung on the walls, and many of the quilters themselves were in attendance for the opening. Essie Petway.
7: I'm going to tell you about when I first saw it. It was like a whole world had opened up to those older ladies. And the joy you saw in their eyes and the spirit that was with them, it was joy that somebody thought enough that their rags come to make them rich. And this just was rags we was using. It was patches of overalls with a patch on top of that patch and another patch on top of that patch. It just was children's clothes going on from generation to generation.
1: The quilt exhibit in Houston marked a change in Louisiana's life. Even though at first she was doubtful that any of the quilts from her hometown were anything all that special.
8: I looked at the quilts and I'm like, I don't know why they're hanging on the wall. You know, they were just quilts and they was older quilts. But when God have something for you, he put somebody in your life
7: that gonna make it things come to pass.
8: That make things happen.
1: At this point in time, Louisiana hadn't quilted for 20 years. And the last time she had quilted, she'd done traditional quilts made from a pattern in a book, not the free-form, abstract style she'd done in her youth. But on her way home from that show, she started seeing visions of quilts.
8: So when I was on my way back from Houston and I kept seeing vision of quilts, so I started seeing quilts how we used to make them. And I kept seeing the vision, and so I finally decided to start back to sewing again.
1: Sometimes people, when they've been away from something for a while and then they get inspired to go back, they kind of try to fight it.
8: Well, I did.
1: Push it out of their mind. Did you go through that?
8: I did. I really did. And I didn't want to because I like drew them out on paper and then I would just say, okay, well, I'm done with it. But they wouldn't leave me alone. So I just started back to doing it again.
1: When you talk about these visions, do you see in your mind the colors of the quilt, the pattern, like the whole finished product, or just kind of an idea that gets you going?
8: Well, sometimes the whole quilt and sometimes pieces of quilt.
1: The exhibit in Houston wasn't a one-off. The show went on a national tour of 12 cities, the Museum of Fine Arts in Boston, the Whitney in New York City. Traveling to the openings of these shows changed these women's lives.
7: Those women, some of them didn't walk so good, but when they went on those trips, those women was walking and joyfully walking. Some of them threw their canes away. Oh, a world had opened up to them. And they was going to places they never been. They was eating food that they never had ever tasted, like a shrimp. What is that? I don't think I want that. I said, try. They was open up to new adventures.
1: The quilts of G's Bend are like paintings in their beauty and creativity. But many of these particular quilts had actually been used in everyday life. Louisiana mentioned earlier that the quilts on display were old. They'd been made for family life. And it was memories of the quotidian that brought tears to the eyes of family members who had long left G's Bend. That domestic history is also what sets them apart from paintings. As Louisiana Bendolph explained, and Essie endorsed, after all, who hasn't covered up with a quilt?
8: So, you know, you can cover up with a quilt.
7: Yeah.
8: But you can't do that with a painting.
7: No.
8: So you can enjoy the quilt and you can hang it on the wall.
7: True. You can do a lot of things with a quilt.
8: Yeah.
7: Yeah.
1: Museum visitors who had likely never heard of G's Bend before the show were moved by the family stories they might glean from looking at these old and even well-used quilts. Louisiana had a clandestine mode of discovering outsiders' reactions at these exhibitions.
8: As I went to different shows, I would take off, you know, we always wore a badge with our name and it said who we were. And so I would take that off so I can hear what people, you know how people tell you one thing but mean something else, you know, and I want to know what they really felt about them.
1: Some viewers critiqued the form and style of the pieces.
8: And it was amazing the way some people saw them. They would talk about how this line was here and that line. And I'm like, okay.
1: But others clued into the history behind the quilts.
8: Some people would cry because some quilts did have a few stain on them. And it was more like they was reading about how they was made. And the quilts were, they had been used. You know, baby had been born. People probably had died on them because they didn't throw away
7: anything.
8: So we didn't throw them away when people died. You would take everything outside, and we had these big old black pots, and they would put them in the pots, and they, you know, would clean them.
1: One of the most profound effects of the quilt shows was the impact it had on the three or four generations of quilters themselves who attended these show openings. Beyond seeing parts of the country they'd never seen before, attending the shows brought back a feeling that had been missing in G's Bend as younger generations had moved out and the population had dwindled. Here's Louisiana describing a travel mix-up. It was their first time traveling without Mr. Arnett.
8: And we got stuck at the airport, and I'm like, fine time to get stuck. And we had to spend the night at the airport. And the older women, they was up in there, they was talking and they was laughing. And I told them, I said, you know what? I can't hang with y'all. I said, because y'all funny, and then y'all stay up all night. And so, you know, it was just, they gave us more than just fame. They brought the community back together. They gave us vacation with our mom, with our community. I call them vacation because it was just like being on vacation when you went somewhere, even though people say it was work, but I called it vacation. And we shared hotel room, and it wasn't because we had to. It was because we wanted to, and they would tell stories about their lives.
7: And they had to laugh.
8: We never had that because they never talked about things that happened in G's Bend. They didn't talk about things that the husband did or how the kids were.
7: And so if the quilts wouldn't have went out there, we wouldn't have never got that chance to hear about our community, to learn things about our community.
1: Louisiana and Essie circled back to Mr. Arnett at this point.
7: He came at a time when the women needed something in G's Bend. They needed
16: a little boost.
7: Yeah, yeah, and a voice.
16: Yeah, and, so, and a lot of their husband had passed on, and,
7: yeah,
16: and they was kind of lonely, and they needed something.
7: Yeah,
16: because all of those women, I think about half of them, they were widows. I believe it. They got a little pep in their step. But anyway, it was fun.
1: The quilts have continued to travel across the world, even. And now the world also comes to G's Bend every October for the annual Airing of the Quilts Festival, where quilters sell their masterpieces directly to the public. Louisiana hopes that her daughters will continue the tradition.
7: My kids, they don't have a desire to make quilts at all. The girls, when they was little, they started drawing quilts. They would draw them on paper, and so I made a few from they drawing. But now they don't want to pick up needle. But I'm hoping that they'll find it again and want to make some from real fabric.
1: There's a lot at stake here in her eyes.
7: Realizing that my great-grandmother, my mom, and my aunts had passed this on to me. It was the kind of like an inheritance that I had inherited. And I keep reminding myself, who am I to stop it from going on?
9: On my way to heaven, I shall not be moved.
1: Quilts aren't needed as much for warmth and insulation these days, but no one wants to see this tradition die out. There's a foundation in G's Bend started by William Arnett, who has since died. It's called Souls Grown Deep. And their aim is to help quilters of all ages get their work out into the world with the annual festival, online sales, gallery representation. Following the link on our episode page, you'll see quilts for sale by quilters young and old. I especially like one young woman's Etsy shop named Different Jen, Same Path, Traditional G's Bend Quilts. Looking back on the attention that has come to the quilters of G's Bend, Essie says,
16: and I just really thank God for everything he have done for us.
7: Yeah.
16: Because he's still doing great things in our lives.
1: That's Essie Petway and her sister-in-law, Louisiana Bendolph, quilters who grew up in G's Bend, Alabama. Essie curated a show of her mother's quilts titled, Just Look Where He Brought Me From, The Family Quilts of Mary Lee Bendolph. And it's on display through the fall of 2025 at the River Gallery in the G's Bend Welcome Center. If you're in Europe, you can catch Kith and Kin, The Quilts of G's Bend at the Irish Museum of Modern Art in Dublin through October 2025. This episode was produced by me, Tenery Taylor, with help from Marcus Smith, Jess Scoville, Jenna McMartin, and Lily Jensen. 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
19: Next on BYUSN, head coach Kevin Young addressed the media yesterday. What did he say about BYU's search for a center? What does he like about his roster right now? Despite losing A.J. DuPont and Richie Saunders, do we believe BYU men's basketball will be better this season than they were a year ago? ESPN's Sean Farnham joins the show. 6 days out from the first round of the NBA draft, what's the latest intel on A.J. DuPont and the number one pick? And Richie Saunders is projected to 3 NBA title contenders in recent mock drafts. Do you expect Richie to end up on a team with title aspirations? Welcome to BYU Sports Nation, presented by the BYU Store, official outfitter of BYU fans everywhere. It is Wednesday, June 17th, and the dog days continue as we await Cougar football, just 80 days away from BYU and Utah Tech. I am Jerem Jordan. We're going to talk about BYU sports today, but what a day in American soccer. And by American, I mean the World Cup on American soil. How about Mbappe, Erling Haaland, and Messi all scoring at least 2 goals? Messi had 3 goals, the hat trick, tied for most goals in World Cup history. It was a fun day. I don't know if you're like me, but I've been watching every game, and I've really loved it. But today, obviously, we're going to talk about some Cougar sports. So let's get after it. All rise and shout. It's time for What's Trending.
20: He's going to be a very top-flight point guard inside the Big 12. Colin Chandler is going to provide that. I expect him to at least average 15 points per game. There's reason to be excited for BYU moving forward.
19: Oh, people are excited. Don the headbands. Let's go. BYU men's basketball kicked off official summer practices on Monday. They'll take 8 weeks to spend some time together in practice. They'll take some time off here and there during the summer, but this is essentially the spring ball football equivalent for basketball here in the summer. And following practice yesterday, Kevin Young, head coach of the BYU Cougars, point guard Rob Wright III, and transfer guard Colin Chandler addressed the media. So today we're going to play a little hot take or not while reacting to some of the best sound from media availability. We begin with Kevin Young giving an update on the search for a BYU center.
21: I just hit it right out of the head because I get asked it every day, anywhere I'm at, the big situation. You know, there's we've been in lockstep with one specific guy for a while. You know, there's a lot of logistical things that have to get ironed out on some of these guys, given their, you know, academic situations and where they've played and stuff like that. So we've been locked in with one guy in particular. Can't really say too much about it. We've been going after something very specific at that position. So we've casted a very wide net there and looked at a lot of different things. And so I think there, just quite frankly, has been some like misreporting on like who we're actually involved with and who we're not and stuff like that. So like I said, I feel good about, you know, where we're at in the process, and we feel like we've identified the type of player that we want to pair, you know, not just with Rob, but with this group in general. And so, you know, like I said yesterday, I hope that in short order there's some stuff that we can get out there at some point.
19: So there's the update from the horse's mouth with Kevin Young regarding the search for a center. By the way, Adam Stewart, today's the first time we're mentioning his name. He's a transfer from TCU, probably slotted in kind of that third-string guy behind Hadeem Boop. We're assuming that BYU is going to get a guy that will compete for the starting spot at center, probably be the starter. Maybe Hadeem Boop is that guy, but certainly at 6'9", you're hoping, you know, you can get a guy that's 6'10", 6'11". Don't want to get kind of out-rebounded, out-blocked, out-boarded like BYU did in the NCAA tournament a little bit there. But, yeah, the pursuit of a center is there. I love that Kevin Young said that he loves the fans' interest in the roster. That's the question that everyone asks Spencer and I. Everyone asks Kevin Young, the staff, the players. When are we getting a center? They are in lockstep with a particular guy. They are trying to get said guy. As soon as they have him, they'll certainly you know, let us know, and we'll let you know, and we'll react as we bring in Spencer now. So based on these comments, as we play a little hot take or not, BYU will have a center by the end of August. Hot take or not?
22: That is not a hot take. And I think it goes back to conversations that we've had with several members of the staff that they feel confident they will have their guy by the end of August. And if it gets to October, technically, they could still make it happen. It gets a little weird if you don't have your guy by October because camp is right around the corner. But I don't think that's a hot take to say that by the end of August, it's June 17th. That's still, what, 7 weeks? In 7 weeks, I believe BYU is going to have their center, so I don't think that's hot at all. I feel that's very mild. Do you see it differently?
19: And I think it's even more time, right? With it's like 10 weeks, so they have time. Yeah, I don't think it is.
22: That's right. I guess if we're counting
19: we
22: the 2 weeks
19: rest
22: in June,
19: all of July, all of August, I think there's time. I'm not overly concerned. Certainly the fit. So Kevin even said there's been some misreporting regarding who they're actually after. So they've been after certain guys. But let me just say that there are certain dudes, Super Mario to Villanova, and the Croatian kid to LSU, and so on and so forth. BYU was not going to pay them more than they paid AJ DiMonza. Just so we know from how much those guys are getting from those other schools, why would they be paying those guys more than they paid AJ? That's not going
22: to
19: happen.
22: You have to respect the money.
19: Yes, you have a certain amount, and BYU is going to sniper in on a specific guy. They're in lockstep with him. No, not a hot take. Okay, so after testing the portal, Kevin Youngs and Rob Wright III say they have big expectations for Rob this season.
21: Said a few months ago, but I think he's going to be the best point guard in college basketball as we enter this next season. You know, with his experience, I really was impressed with his level of improvement from his freshman year to his sophomore year, particularly in our style of play. I think he's really matured. I think he's primed to take on a bigger role across the spectrum of our team. And that doesn't necessarily mean, scoring, just playmaking, leadership, defense. You know, he's a guy I think that's really ready to make a big jump.
0: Definitely on the defensive end, I've been working super hard, just trying to lock in on that and just make that a strength. And then just finishing plays, making the right plays, and just when I get to the paint and get past my guys, just making the right decisions.
19: Okay, hot take or not, Rob Wright III is the best point guard in the country.
22: This has a little bit of spice on it, but there's still a case for Rob Wright III to be the best college basketball point guard in the country. He was, in some capacities, the most sought-after player in the transfer portal, certainly at the point guard position. He was the guy. Like, he went in the portal, and there was no better point guard option for any team in the country, which is why a lot of blue bloods were interested, notably Kentucky, and reportedly St. John's was in there. So I don't think that that's super hot, but there is a little bit of spice because there are some great point guards. But do they have two full years of experience like Rob Wright III? Because we're seeing an age of college basketball where young guys come out of high school and out of club basketball and they're elite players and into the NBA. We'll have to see how some of these younger guys develop. But in terms of experience and the whole package, I absolutely would make Rob Wright III one of the top three point guards in the country. Is he the best? That very much is up for debate.
19: I say top five. I think it's a little hot. Is he the best one? He's top five. Give me, this group. Jeremy Fears Jr., Michigan State, when he's not tripping people.
22: Yeah, see, that's
19: Tyler
22: that was
19: Tanner,
22: weird
19: Vanderbilt,
22: for me.
19: 9 assists a game, pretty good. Silas Demery Jr., UConn, really good. And Elliot Cadeau of Michigan, national champ. To me, he's in that top five, though. That's pretty good. We did see great improvement from him last year, and it's notable. It's a part of Kevin Young and his staff's development plan. He went from 11 a game to 18. Assists were up 0.4. I would like him to be in the 6 assist range.
22: He shot
19: by the way.
22: The 3-pointer really well.
19: Let's talk about it. He went up 6%. He went up, 5% in field goals. True shooting, up 6.5%. Effective field goals, up 6.5%. In fact, the best stat I can give you with him via Synergy is that he was in the 96th percentile in catch and shoot 3-point attempts. In percentage via Synergy.
22: As a point guard.
19: Pretty good. That was a knock on him his freshman year because, he was, off the dribble shooting in the 20s. Catch and shoot, he ended up being elite. So hit the Clemson game winner. He had the ball in his hands late against Arizona and UConn. Would love for him to make kind of two of those three game-winning plays. He made one, which was great. Love the arc he's on. I don't think he's like 20 a game guy. I think he kind of hovers around 18 a game. And if he can maintain like 40 percentile shooting from three, that's great because now BYU has more shooters. More on that in a minute.
22: Yeah, it is interesting because you bring up the two guys that played in the national championship game against each other in Demery and Cadeau. How much of them being great players is the fact that they're playing for national championship caliber teams? Like, I don't know. They're great players, but are they elevated because they're on those teams? Like, if Rob Wright III was on Michigan or UConn, would he be elevated too because he's playing for a team that's legitimately competing for a Final Four and a national championship?
19: Perhaps, but Rob's numbers are bigger at BYU, whereas he's asked to do more. So then he's in the conversation. And when, you know, VJ Edgecombe's the number one and you're kind of the number two, that changes things. So last year, Rob was number two. I think BYU walks in as Rob being the guy on the team this year, as probably the leading scorer and assist man.
22: No doubt. And he'll have some options to pass to if you want more assists from Rob Wright III. He's got some shooters, notably Colin Chandler. After transferring to BYU from Kentucky, Kevin Young says he expects a big jump in production from Colin this season.
21: Just naturally, he's going to get compared to Richie. They have some similarities in the fact they're both prolific shooters. What intrigued me about Colin was his ability to, you know, play with the ball in his hands as a playmaker. I think he's a really good passer. I think that he can, do some things creation wise that interests me. But just the playmaking on top of the shooting.
4: I think I'll have a lot more opportunity to play off the bounce, to play off the dribble, make decisions. I think we got a few guys, obviously Rob, me, we got a few guys that can play off the bounce, and so that's going to be fun to get a bigger chance to do that and make plays that way.
22: Well, both of those guys have trimmed up their hair. Trying to...
19: It's hot in Utah in the summer. You know what I'm saying?
22: Take on a new look as they begin their next season at BYU. Colin Chandler was a solid piece for Kentucky last year, but in no way was he a primary piece. From Kevin Young's comments, it sounds like he will be way more of a primary piece at BYU. So, hot take or not, Colin Chandler will double his points and assists per game from last season. Let's tell everyone, especially those listening on radio, what those numbers were. 9.7 points per game, 2.3 assists. He's going to double both of those numbers, hot take or not.
19: Hot. I don't think he's going to combine for 24 points and assists. I think he'll probably be around 20. I could see him going, 16-4 or 17-3 or even, 15-3 kind of thing. That's where I think he's going to be. He's going to have games where he goes mid to high 20s, several of them in big moments. There'll be other games where he's not asked to do as much. Maybe he scores 9, but he has 6 assists and 5 rebounds to contribute. Makes a critical 3. He can defend too. He's going to be asked to do a lot, but he's going to be one of BYU's main guys. I think he's going to be the leading scorer or the number two scorer with Rob. I think that 1-2 punch is going to be good. And then Bruce Branch. Maybe Bruce is awesome and he averages 20. Who knows? Maybe Collins is the number three scorer. I'm excited about that backcourt. But I think it is hot to say he's going to double those numbers.
22: I know Kevin Young said he's very excited about his playmaking ability with the ball in his hands. So, yeah, there will be an uptick in the assists, but if he doubled that, he'd be at 4.6, which is what Rob Wright III averaged last year as BYU's primary point guard, with AJ on the team and Richie on
19: the
22: team.
19: Really have the ball in his hands that much.
22: Exactly. Yeah. That, it's just hard logistically. Unless he is like a point forward of sorts or point shooting guard, for him to double that number, I wouldn't be that shocked if he averaged 18 points a game. That wouldn't be surprising.
19: They're going to let him shoot
22: that much. Or even 19 or 20. But the assist for me, that's where it gets hot. I just don't think he's going to have the ball enough in his hands to make enough passes to double his assist mark. So that to me is where it gets hot.
19: I am excited about the following. I got this morning. He shot 48% on pull-up threes. So he's a legit threat in pick and roll and secondary actions. So yes, get him the ball more. But there's only so many possessions. Rob, Colin, Bruce, they're going to get the ball a lot and have a chance to make a lot of plays, which is exciting. Kevin Young was also asked about what he likes about this year's roster, and here's what he said.
21: I feel great about it. I think, on paper anyway, it'll be our most prolific, shooting team across the spectrum of all the positions. I think we have some really high-level shooting out there. That should really allow us to play in a really open floor.
19: Okay, then.
22: Our most prolific shooting team.
19: Okay, hot or not, this will be, BYU's best three-point shooting team under Kevin Young.
22: Let's remind everybody.
19: That's what he's talking about, 3 points.
22: I love the idea, because if it is, if he has spoken that into existence, and it truly is the most prolific shooting team that Kevin Young has coached now in his third year, or approaching his third year, this is great for BYU. Great things for BYU, because the three-point line is a great equalizer in college and pro basketball. I do think this is a little bit hot when you look back on what they did in season number one. 7 guys were 35% or better from the three-point line. They had 3 guys that were shooting 40% or better. Can BYU be better than that with this crew, with Colin Chandler and Rob Wright III and Bruce Branch.
19: Which, the 7 or the 38.6?
22: Either one!
19: The 7's not going to happen. Here's why. BYU's not going to be as deep as they were.
22: They won't play as many guys.
19: No, that was crazy. You had Foose and Dallin choosing to come off the bench, basically, that year. The 38.6 is the number I look at. Because, again, BYU's going to have a shorter rotation. They're going to play like 8 or 9 guys regularly.
22: I mean, is BYU going to have 3 guys shoot 40% or better from the 3-point line?
19: Well, let's look at what they have. So, Baker in limited action was 47, but he can be a 40% guy. Wright, Chandler, Betsy, all 41% last year. And then Nate Pickens 2 years ago at UC Riverside, before his injury, after he came to BYU, 39. So, among those guys, like your top 5 shooters, that's 39.7. So I think it could. We'll see. We have to see Nate in the Big 12, right? But Tyler Betsy, Syracuse, Colin Chandler, Kentucky.
22: Will Tyler Betsy
19: here
22: be
19: Dawson,
22: a better shooter with more volume? Because typically, if you take more,
19: most of his shots have been from three already, and he played in the ACC. Like, and he was a guy that played a lot. So I don't know that his volume is going to be a ton higher.
22: Okay,
19: frankly. So I believe BYU. Yeah, I
22: you think
19: believe,
22: this is going to happen.
19: I don't think it's hot. I think this will happen. I think BYU will be like a high volume and high 3-point shooting team.
22: Yeah.
19: They'll need to be, because the strength is the backcourt.
22: Exactly.
19: It's not the front court at all. We're still waiting on that center, like we're talking about.
22: It's warm. It's not hot for me, but it's warm because, again, the 2024-2025 season was so good from the 3-point line, and especially good late in the season, which is a huge part of why BYU was able to make that run to the Sweet 16.
19: So you're waiting to see on Kevin saying this will be the most
22: prolific. I mean, but he, look, he's the coach. He knows. He sees them every day. Like, I absolutely put
19: nice
22: credibility in what he's saying.
19: The nice thing is those guys are in town shooting and playing together right now. Like, the center is not here yet, right?
22: Yeah.
19: So there's no chemistry, continuity. Those guys have been to have a soup pie together. They've done clinics. They're in the gym. They were at Father and Sons. They were out at Redmond Farms the other day. Like, they are getting the chemistry that helps you. Oh, by the way, Jake Wallin, although not a high-volume guy, like 34%, 6'10", stretch 4, that helps, right? Let's go. What does Dean Rickert do?
22: I like that chemistry school? Because that's works what the 2024-2025 squad had.
19: Yep.
22: They had been together for a long time, and there was that chemistry.
19: You play for each other in a different way.
22: Kevin Young was asked about lessons he learned from last year's team, and there were a lot of hard things that team went through. He discussed the focus he's putting on team bonding, speaking of this offseason.
21: One big thing I'm trying to do this go around is just the encore stuff is super important. But how do you like fast track like a team in this era of just, you know, the portal, and where you get new guys every year and these guys don't really know each other, and you know you expect them to, you know, play for each other and that kind of thing. So it's being super mindful of the togetherness and maybe doing some things outside of the box that allow the group to come together. For me, that's just as important as anything we'll try to do this summer.
22: All right, BYU, in spite of losing 2 NBA draft picks in A.J. DeBonta and Richie Saunders, hot take or not, the Cougars will be better next season than they were last season.
19: Does that mean win an NCAA tournament game? I think they will.
22: That's a clear indicator.
19: And the hope is they're not as banged up, because if last year's team's not as banged up,
22: they're winning an NCAA tournament
19: game. At least one NCAA tournament game. We'd like to think that with Richie Saunders, it's different. Now, with Richie, BYU did lose 5 of 6 at one point. It wasn't like it was all strawberries and sunshine and flowers. There were still issues. But I think this dynamic of, okay, we've got sort of, a different dynamic. It's more like year one. Yes, last year was working until the injuries. People act like, well, it didn't work. No, it was working. BYU was the top 10 team at the beginning of the year, for a good reason.
22: The last game they played when they were all healthy was against Wisconsin.
19: And they kicked butt and took names. 98-70 in the Delta Center. That was amazing. Wisconsin was a good team until they played High Point in Portland. But that was working. So I do think they're going to be a better team. I think team is the operative word there. I think they'll be healthier, hopefully, right? You never know. But right now, I like the idea of BYU winning at least one NCAA.
22: They certainly will be a better shooting team overall than BYU was last year. Like, the BYU had, there was a downtick there.
19: If there was shooting around AJ, it would have changed everything. BYU didn't have, Kennard Davis did not play as well as we thought he would. He did not shoot well.
22: Kostic, you lose Dawson on, Baker, you lose Richie Saunders on Valentine's Day.
19: Kostic came on late, which was nice, but he wasn't expected to do a ton and then kind of was thrust into the starting lineup. We'll see him again when BYU plays Northwestern, by the way.
22: Well, BYU finished tied for 7th in the Big 12 and didn't win an NCAA tournament game.
2: Which feels like it's like...
22: So will they be better this upcoming season than they were last season? Absolutely.
2: Top 6, win a tournament game.
22: Yeah, that's not hot at all.
2: No.
22: Like, that's the least hot take, maybe, of everything we've discussed.
2: The least
22: today.
2: Of these, my brethren,
22: yeah.
2: If you will.
22: Yeah, that's very mild.
2: That's a mild buffalo sauce right there.
22: Some honey rub.
2: Just straight honey? What kind of honey? It can't just be honey.
22: Our question of the day.
2: Garlic
22: honey? Losing A.J. DeBonta and
2: hot
22: Richie
2: honey?
22: Saunders, do you believe BYU basketball will be better next season? At Nate Barker, BYU says, I believe they will be. Several factors will help this, including overall team health, better shooting, and a return to the free-flowing offensive style.

0: He's not going to start as a preseason top 10 team. I don't even know if they'll start ranked.
1: I don't think they're going to be ranked.
0: Yeah. So
1: maybe. Like, probably receiving votes, something like that.
0: Yeah. Fair. That's a fair post. Like, expectations will be lowered, therefore it will feel better.
1: If you win a tournament game and you finish better than 7th in the Big 12, are those not the two most clear indicators that you were better?
0: You've got to win in the NCAA tournament, by the way. At least one. Have to. And if BYU is a great shooting team, and win two. Let's see how it's matched up. Guaranteed BYU is a 6.
1: But weigh in on X, Facebook,
0: more
1: and
0: on that later.
1: Instagram.
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1: 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I am Spencer Linton alongside Jerem Jordan. It's that time of week to bring in our good friend, ESPN college basketball insider Sean Farnham, who is also dipping his toe in the NBA draft pool and doing so at a high level with the NBA Today. Sean, great to see you again. Who doesn't love some added drama as we move towards the draft with Darren Peterson saying he's only working out for the Wizards and he believes he's the number one pick? Does this change your mind at all about what's going to happen ultimately next Tuesday night of who goes number one, AJ or Darren?
10: No, what changed my mind more than that was the fact that, you know, Jerem posted that picture of him in those fine suits that he just recently got. And I was like, you know, I can't wear a suit on the show anymore because I feel like I wouldn't look as good as those suits look on Jerem. So a wonderful post, by the way, on social media. And glad you're classing the thing up a little bit here and can't wait to see some of those suits next college basketball season. You know what? Next time I come in studio, you're going to wear a suit for me.
0: If not a pregame, yes.
10: Okay. Yeah. All right. We'll do that. No, you know what? Look, it doesn't change me at all as far as how I see this process. I think Darren is and his agent. We've seen this before with the Wasserman Group in particular. That's who represents Darren Peterson. And I think that if you look at the Utah Jazz, Utah last year drafted Ace Bailey and they had no communication with him prior to actually drafting him. Danny Ainge is going to do what Danny Ainge wants to do. So if at number two, Darren Peterson's there and Danny Ainge wants Darren Peterson, he's going to draft Darren Peterson, guys.
1: Yeah.
10: If he wants Cam Boozer, then he's going to draft Cam Boozer. I think it's between those

0: too. I think we're solidified with AJ going number one to the Washington Wizards. I don't think that Darren Peterson is going to end up there. It would be somewhat of a surprise if he did leapfrog AJ at this point in time. But you also have to remember there's gamesmanship here on all sides. There's gamesmanship on the Wizards side, knowing that if they grade out the two of them at the exact same, what kind of offers could they field to maybe drop back one spot, two spots? If they feel like all those three guys are good enough to be number one, I don't think that they feel that way. I think that they feel that AJ is their guy and he's going to be the centerpiece that they're going to want to build around in Washington. And I think that Darren is going to then have the opportunity to potentially go number two or number three. It would not surprise me, and I said this last week on NBA Today. I said, don't be surprised if Cam Boozer jumps up to number two. I think when you look at the floor for Cam Boozer, the type of person that Cam Boozer is, his professional makeup already that he has, I think those are attributes that transfer over a lot better than people. We've over micromanaged our view on Cam Boozer. We have dissected his game and told you that he cannot be as successful at the next level. When you watch him play, he does remind me an awful lot, in a lot of ways, not every way, but a lot of ways of Kevin Love. And if you told the Utah Jazz that they were going to get somebody that was the quality of a young Kevin Love in their organization, I think they would take that and they would run with that. Somebody that they can count on and you know is going to be 82 games a night, 82 games a season, and show up and get you a double-double every single night. That's what Cam Boozer is going to be at the next level. Darren Peterson's upside is higher. His ceiling is higher. His floor is lower. And through this process, teams that have talked to him are figuring out where they assess, A, his health, B, his personality and makeup and how he would fit into a locker room. And so I think all those things will come into play, just as it does for every single prospect that goes through this process. And remember, while he didn't work out, Darren Peterson talked to about 10 teams while he was in Chicago, and they're mandated to interview at those teams. So there's been conversations. It's not like there hasn't been any conversation between other teams and Darren Peterson and his agency.
1: Yeah, reportedly talked to the Jazz in Chicago, like you mentioned. Jeremy Woe, ESPN, re-ranked all the prospects from last year and this year and had Cooper Flagg as the top prospect.
0: I love when we do that, by the way, for no apparent reason, but let's do it anyways.
1: We know what he did as a rookie, which is really good. We don't know what AJ is going to do. Is that a fair assessment that he'd have, if they all were in the draft this year, that Cooper would be ahead of AJ? Where would you have AJ?
0: Sure. Let's say sure, yeah. Like, because they're not in the same draft. And B, Cooper Flagg just won Rookie of the Year. So, yeah, okay, yeah, Cooper Flagg is a little bit more advanced. But I think AJ's going to have a great rookie season, guys. I think it's all about fit. It's all about momentum. And if the Wizards are his team, he for the first time in his life will not be the best player on the roster. And that's going to be a little bit of a mental challenge because it is for every single player that gets drafted when you're no longer the best player on the roster. Now, for Cooper Flagg, he wasn't the best player on the roster for about a week and a half because then Anthony Davis got hurt. And then it was all him all the time. And Kyrie didn't play this past year. But if the roster stays true with the Wizards and they don't make any additional moves, and Anthony Davis is still on that roster, Trae Young is still on that roster, AJ DiMonzo is going to be the third option for the first time in his career. And that third option means also that he'll get better quality shots. He may not have as many shots, but he's going to have better quality shots as defenses shift and shade to those other two more established stars at the next level. And that sometimes is the biggest transition that rookies make. We've seen that a little bit, even with Dylan Harper and his role with San Antonio. If you looked at that roster on paper, you're saying, okay, it's Wemby, it's Castle, it's Fox, and then maybe Harper. And Harper struggled, as we heard by Devin Vassell, with some of the minutes and all of that. But when the chips were on the table, who showed up in the NBA Finals? And it was Dylan Harper, and his role continued to expand, and he has that star kind of look to him. I think AJ's going to have that look very early. They know how important it is to get him activated and to energize that fan base. It goes beyond just trying to win games. It also goes to giving hope. When you have hope and you can sell hope to your fan base, that means you're selling tickets. You're selling merchandise. And I think that's what AJ DiMonzo is going to bring to the Washington Wizards.
2: Sean Farnham of ESPN is on BYU Sports Nation. We'll talk about Richie Saunders in just a moment to get where you believe is his perfect fit, because several contenders are in the mix. And by contenders, I mean teams that are going to be making deep playoff runs or maybe back to the NBA Finals for a guy like Richie Saunders. But before we go there, Sean, why do you feel like Just generally speaking, a guy like Richie is climbing boards so quickly over the last few weeks, it would appear.
0: We talked a little bit about this last week, guys. It really comes down to some of the analytics. When you start to break down the analytics on him, his efficiency, 2 years as a starter, averaged over 17 points per game, splits of 51, 41, and 83. You look at the rebounding numbers for a guard. You saw in the NBA Finals how important it was for guard rebounding, in particular from San Antonio. I know they lost the series and only won one game, but a coin flip in every single one of those games goes the other way. The San Antonio Spurs could have been the year NBA champions. But a lot of that was their guard play and their guards' toughness and ability to rebound. And then you look at Richie Saunders' ability to finish around the paint. Like, he's a very crafty finisher, as you guys are showing on the screen right now. His ability to attack hard closeouts and then get to an area where he can finish. And as you guys look right here at their stock report, I don't have him going at 44. I think he's more likely to go to the Spurs at 35, the Clippers at 36, or OKC at 37. And I think you look at two of those teams, obviously are in ready and win now mode. I mean, can you imagine adding in a player like Richie Saunders who you can slow cook and integrate into your system? I think when you look at championship DNA and championship makeup, and all of those teams on the screen that you have right there have a championship DNA and makeup, I think the first pick in the second round is going to be a little bit too early to go to the Knicks. But that window between 34 and 36, I think, really opens up. And again, San Antonio, Clippers, and then OKC, and two of those teams are in a championship win now mode. And so you talk about how important in particular character is. And when you look at both of those two organizations, they value that a ton. And they see the potential and they bring out the best in those. I mean, you look at A.J. Mitchell and his growth and development since he's arrived from Santa Barbara to OKC. J-Dub and his growth continued from Santa Clara all the way through. Now, Richie Saunders, as I mentioned, he grades out as a late first round pick if healthy. So you add him to a mix and you're telling one of those teams that they're getting a bargain guy, a bargain deal on a guy that could be a potential first round pick that's going to come off the bench and fulfill his role and know exactly what he's got to do, bring rebounding toughness from the guard position, want to a tenacious defensive player along with his elite level shooting. And then you add in the intangibles that we all know who Richie is and the makeup of who Richie Saunders is to his core. You know he's going to matriculate very well into a locker room. He's going to blend in. He's going to help with a championship-type culture. And I think those two teams in particular around the Clippers would be great picks. As a Clippers fan, I want to see him in Los Angeles. But if not, I think those two other programs have an opportunity, an organization have an opportunity to add somebody that's going to help him win a championship.
1: I didn't know you're a Clippers fan until like 2 weeks ago.
0: Well, we've never talked about it a whole lot. You know, usually when I come to Provo, we're talking about the Cougars and whoever they're playing. So we don't usually do a deep dive on, like, Sean, you know, when you're at home watching NBA games with your son, who do you watch?
1: Why is Benoit Benjamin your favorite Clipper of all time?
0: Not my favorite Clipper of all time. But you want to know why I'm a Clippers fan? Is because when my son got attacked by a dog a couple years back, guys, my buddy was an assistant coach for the Clippers, and it was his birthday, and I said, hey, you know, my son's had an awful birthday. Is any way anybody on the team would send a message? And he sent like four players, gave these amazing heartfelt messages, in particular Terrence Mann, who no longer is with the Clippers. But it solidified me as being a Clippers fan. Wow. That night, and solidified my son. And so we watch the Clippers. My son watches all 82 games. I'll watch him when I'm at home, and I'll spot check the scores while I'm on the road. But that's why we're part of Clippers Nation. We understand the pain that comes with that, the heartache that's going to come with that, and we're okay with that.
1: That's a cool human experience as to your fandom. I don't know that everyone has like that kind of experience, which is cool. So that's great.
0: Yeah. Now again, I mean, growing up in the Bay Area, I wasn't really a Warriors fan. I was more of a fan of like the guys that came in and played. Like we'd go see Sean Kemp and Gary Payton, or you know, you'd watch Michael Jordan and the Bulls come in, and you're like, oh my gosh, these guys are so good. The Warriors were just solid, but they weren't necessarily the team that I got most excited about. I got more excited for the Hawks with Spud Webb and Dominic Wilkins.
2: You weren't all in on Tim Hardaway and company.
1: Chris Mullin love? What the heck, man?
0: Good. They were fine, but it just wasn't my jam. I was more into the guys that were dunking the ball, and like Sean Kemp was just unbelievable back in the day.
1: Rain Man, yes. Come on.
2: We appreciate you sharing that insight into your Clippers fandom. It would be something if Richie Saunders ended up there. But again, he's a top target for a lot of these guys, and it's fun to watch. If I'm going to hold your feet to the fire here, Sean, you got to pick one team that Richie is just absolutely the best fit for. Like, one, you pick one team.
0: Oklahoma City.
2: It's Oklahoma City. Why?
0: It's Oklahoma City. Just because it's such a culture fit. Like, you look at adding another shooter on the outside. You add a little bit more toughness and rebounding from the guard position. And I think that as you look at the Western Conference, and in particular look at the San Antonio Spurs, who are loaded at the guard position already with guys that can rebound and shoot the ball, I don't know how much time is available there. I think as you move forward with OKC, they're going to have to move off some of these contracts. They're going to have to move off even some of their stars eventually and determine who they're going to hold and who they're going to add, because they have too many players under contract right now. And so they're going to need younger players that come in and can fulfill a role and know exactly what they have to do to help them try to keep this championship window open as long as they possibly can. They're still an extremely young roster, and I think that Richie would fit in there brilliantly.
1: Okay, despite losing A.J. DiBonsa, Richie Saunders, there were some injuries and whatnot. We've been talking. We feel like BYU is going to have a better season. That means higher than 7th in the Big 12 and winning in the NCAA tournament. Do you feel like BYU men's basketball will have a better team this year than last year?
0: Yes. Just from those metrics, I mean, will it be as exciting as last year was? No. But I think expectations are a little bit lower, as that brilliant tweet in the last segment said. Expectations are going to be a little bit lower. and so therefore, when they have more success as far as where they finish, and if they win an NCAA tournament game, I think if one of those two things happen, you could make a legitimate argument that it's a better season. I anticipate both will happen. As you heard KY at his press conference, I think he's tired of us on this show talking about the need for a big man. I think he's got the memo that he needs to go get one. And I think he's trying to tell everybody, calm down, we're going to have one. And I think you look at this roster overall, there's upgrades as far as consistency goes. And in particular, you guys mentioned the last segment, their shooting should be better. The ball movement, because AJ, there's pluses and minuses when you have a player like AJ DiBonsa. And we see this in a lot of different teams. When you get a high level talent that is expected to be a top pick in the draft, sometimes the ball sticks. And we saw that at times. And it wasn't just sticking because of him. It was sticking because other guys were like, well, this should be my time to get a shot now. I think the chemistry and the ball movement is going to be improved this year. I think you're going to see more ball movement. I think when you watch these NBA finals, KY does a great job of incorporating what we see in the NBA and showing that as a way to resonate with younger players. I think when you go back and you look at the Knicks and some of their ability to penetrate, kick, and continue that ball movement and trust in it even in late in the shot clock, and the quality of shot and how everybody got their opportunity and the consistency across the board. Obviously, Jalen Brunson was huge. But if you go over the course of that whole entire series, some of those early wins, it was because the balance of how they played. And I think throughout the course of this NBA Finals run, you can pull clips. And with this team in particular, their shooting ability, their athleticism, their ability to create for others off the bounce, you get that first touch off the bounce, you kick, you get that second touch off the bounce, good things are going to happen. The defense is going to be in complete scramble mode at that point in time, especially at the collegiate level. And you're going to get a high-level look from beyond the arc. And the more easy kick-out, catch-and-shoot threes that you can find, where you're not having to create shots off the bounce, and the shots that you're able to create off of your player man movement, on ball and off, I think those are the kind of looks that lean into being a more efficient basketball team, in particular from beyond the arc. I said it, guys, Richie Saunders, when he went down, that was really going to hurt this team. I mean, Dawson Baker was from the start, so you couldn't really count on him. But when Richie went down, it changed the way teams defended BYU. It did. There wasn't anybody on the scouting report that was going to scare you from beyond the arc. And so they could overload and they could try to clog the paint up as much as they possibly could. And a lot of teams did a good job of that. So I think this year's team, they have more weapons to stretch the floor. You have more guys that have proven that they can do it at the Division I level. And now they just need to prove that they can do it in a BYU uniform. And once that happens, the spacing is going to be created. And it's going to open up the interior, whether it's off the dribble or once the interior presence is found and inputted into this roster, you'll be able to play off of that person as well.
2: Here's to BYU winning an NCAA tournament game and finishing better than 7th in the Big 12 and taking the step forward. Sean, great stuff, man. We appreciate your time as always and looking forward to a very entertaining, interesting time at the NBA draft.
0: You know, every time I come on the show, guys, I just think I'm working with two guys that are as good as Messi.
1: I think that's a fair comparison. Ronaldo's warming up right now as we speak in Houston. Let's go. He's not getting a hat trick tonight. He's got to get a brace at least.
0: Okay. If I had to say one of you was Mbappe, which one's Mbappe and which one is Messi?
2: Wow.
1: I want to be Erling Haaland.
2: I don't know.
0: You don't have the flow for that, my man.
2: I don't know.
0: Don't have the flow. If we were going to go off of physical stature, you are not Haaland, just so you know. The dude with the 32-inch bicep sitting next to you that does curls every single day for like 18 hours, that's the guy that would be Haaland.
1: 32? A gymmer's worth?
2: Always the hype man, Sean.
0: It's his natural supplements that he uses, his natural supplements.
2: I don't have time for fake things. Or the money. Sean, you're the best. Good to talk to you, man. Be well.
0: All right, talk to you guys later.
1: That's our first steroid accusation in the history of BYU Sports Nation. That's awesome. Hey, if you want to watch more BYU Sports Nation content, like interviews with Sean Farnham, trending topics, deep blues, more throughout the week, make sure you subscribe to the BYSN YouTube channel to watch anytime on demand.
2: Still on the way, more reaction from Kevin Young and his media availability. Rob Wright III and Colin Chandler joining him as well. Plus, where BYU men's basketball lands in Joe Lunardi's latest bracketology. Is it a 16? 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
2: Welcome back to Studio B. I am Spencer Linton. He is Jerem Jordan. 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
1: This week is the start of summer practices for BYU men's basketball. So yesterday, head coach Kevin Young spoke to the media, discussed what he likes about the roster right now.
9: I really like the guys we've brought in, just in terms of their character, how they fit into the program. Just the team chemistry is really building from the guys we brought in.
2: Kevin Young, if you missed our opening segment, had several interesting things to say. Go back and watch it, including some comments about his point guard, Rob Wright III, when he said he's the best college point guard in America. Well, RW3 spoke to the media as well during that session, and specifically on his decision to enter the transfer portal and ultimately return to BYU.
10: With BYU, we was trying to get something worked out, but it just, the timeline and everything just wasn't coming together at the right time. So coaching them just like encouraged me into the portal and just see my options. And then I did end up taking a visit to Kentucky, and I was there for like a day. And then the second day, I just came back to the airport because I just wanted to come back to BYU. That was my mindset the whole time.
2: Coach encouraged me to get in the transfer portal and go assess my options.
1: Sounded like mid-season they couldn't come to an agreement about next season or at the end of the season. So BYU said, yeah, hop in.
2: Figure it out.
1: Which feels strange, but it worked out. Like, BYU was the best fit for him. And I think they knew that Rob wanted to be here. Maybe not everyone in Rob's camp. Not that they didn't want BYU. Just like, hey, let's go look, you know. And it's what everyone does. I don't blame him.
2: BYU was confident.
1: He ended up coming back.
2: BYU was confident that he was going to come back to BYU. That he was going to, by exploring the other options, have his decision that much more solidified. And
1: it almost felt like Rob himself didn't want to necessarily do it, that just people in his camp encouraged him to do
2: so. Go.
1: That's what it feels like to me. I'm not saying that's what it is. Kentucky transfer Colin Chandler also addressed the media, spoke about what the team's focused on during summer practices.
11: Trying to build a culture, which I think is something we started from day one, is a culture of work and energy and excitement around the work, because that's the biggest thing is the work. And so if we're all excited about it, that's a big thing. Two is learning how to play together, learning like kind of the vision that the coaches have for us on the court. And so I think these first 2 days have been great in kind of seeing what's in their minds and putting that on the court, and then learning how to do it together, I think, are two huge things that we're focused on.
2: Both those guys have professional basketball aspirations. Certainly BYU's AJ DeBonta and Richie Saunders are preparing for that. They're both featured in multiple notable mock drafts from Yahoo Sports, Bleacher Report, and Ryan Hammer. DeBonta is projected to go number one to the Wizards in all three of those specific mock drafts. Richie Saunders projected to go number 31 to the NBA champion New York Knicks, according to Kevin O'Connor of Yahoo Sports, who we spoke with yesterday. Number 40 to the Boston Celtics via Bleacher Report, and number 44 to the Spurs in Ryan Hammer's mock draft. I'd like all three of those options for Richie. The NBA draft set for June 23rd and 24th in Brooklyn next Tuesday and Wednesday.
1: Men's golf head coach Todd Miller announced the hiring of Spencer Dunaway as an associate head coach. He played his career at BYU 2015 to 21, joins BYU after being an assistant coach at Utah Tech, Utah, and UNLV. With the past five seasons, good to have Spencer on the staff.
2: He found his way back home.
1: They always do.
2: And former Cougar Justin Sterner pitched a scoreless inning for the A's in a 6-5 loss to the Pirates last night. Sterner has pitched six innings across seven outings in the month of June with a blistering ERA of 1.50, giving up just one run while striking out eight batters. Well done.
1: Yes.
2: After the break, we pick up the tempo in the hurry-up drill and discuss how A.J. DeBonta compares to Cooper Flagg. And do we think Richie Saunders will legitimately be drafted by an NBA championship contender? This is BYU Sports Nation.
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2: Back in Studio B, BYU Sports Nation continues, and we pick up the tempo as we move into the hurry-up drill. Jerem, start us off.
1: ESPN's Jeremy Wu ranked the 25 and 26 NBA draft prospects at BYU's A.J. DeBonson, number two behind Cooper Flagg. How does A.J. compare to Cooper Flagg?
2: They're just such different players. I mean, Sean Farnham just talked to us about it a few minutes ago. Just different type of players. But it is fun that AJ's even in that realm as a now former BYU basketball player. He'll be BYU forever. AJ, by necessity, needed to score more for the Cougars because of how that roster got dwindled with injury and whatnot. But asking him to be the Rookie of the Year, I feel like, is a big ask.
1: You think it's a big ask?
2: I do.
1: Oh, okay.
2: You think he's going to be the Rookie of the Year? I mean, like expecting that?
1: I think he's got a great shot.
2: I think it depends on where he goes, what team he gets drafted by ultimately. Like, would he be the Rookie of the Year? More likely on the Wizards than the Jazz, of course, right?
1: Yeah, because they'll ask him to do more. Because who knows how much, you know, Anthony Davis and Trae Young are going to play. Flagg as a rookie was awesome. 21 a game, 6.7 rebounds, 4-point assists in 70 games, especially at the end of the year. He had, what, a 50-piece at the end of the year?
2: Yep.
1: He was on a tear. So I agree with that if you put AJ as number two in the last 2 years. I don't know what this exercise means, though. What's the point of it?
2: Like how they compare.
1: What those guys did in the NBA. Like Dylan Harper, you might even argue, should be way up there based on how he played.
2: Richie Saunders featured in three notable mock drafts. We just mentioned him to you last block. Number 31 to the Knicks, number 40 to the Celtics, number 44 to the Spurs. That from Yahoo Sports, Bleacher Report, and Ryan Hammer. These are all title contenders. Do you think Richie will be drafted by an NBA title contender?
1: That'd be ideal, just so he's relevant, right? And remember, he's not going to play the beginning of the year coming off an ACL. It's not likely. He's Richie, so he's a maniac. But maybe, you know, in February, March, he's kind of getting up to speed, you know, a year after the injury. And then hopefully in the playoffs, he has, if he's on a team that makes playoffs, he has a chance to be a contributor and a guy that people acknowledge is one of the best kind of bench players in the NBA at some point.
2: Sean Farnham thinks that the contender that will draft him and has the best fit is the Oklahoma City Thunder. Of the three that we just presented, I kind of just feel like the San Antonio Spurs are in the wheelhouse of Richie Saunders. Like they love that type of player.
1: Defend, be tough, finish at the rim, make an open three. He's got those skills.
2: How fun would that be for him to be teamed up with Wemby and company?
1: That'd be great. ESPN's Joe Lunardi has BYU as the sixth seed in his most recent bracketology. It is June 17th, I'd like to point out. Is BYU locked into a sixth seed permanently?
2: Will BYU
1: ever not be a sixth seed?
2: It feels like it's just like, BYU is the sixth seed. It's what they do.
1: Just let me know when they're not.
2: If BYU is what Kevin Young says they will be, the most prolific shooting team that he has coached since he's been at BYU, they'll be better than a 6 seed.
1: A 4 or 5?
2: Yep.
1: Doesn't feel like a top 3 seed kind of roster right now, but maybe 4 or 5.
2: Get the right center? We'll reassess.
1: Maybe.
2: All right, up next, in spite of losing A.J. DeBonta and Richie Saunders, do all of you believe BYU will be better next season? More responses to our question of the day up next on BYU Sports Nation.
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2: Welcome back with our question of the day, which is, despite losing A.J. DeBonta and Richie Saunders to the NBA draft, do you believe BYU basketball will somehow be better next season? Our elite voice of the day, presented by PACS, healthcare careers built for victory, from @BasePaul55 says, bubble wrap the whole team until Big 12 play, and then yes. Yes, they will be.
1: Wasn't there a movie in the 90s or something, like Bubble Boy or something?
2: Yes.
1: Where someone was wrapped up.
2: Yeah. I think it was Jake Gyllenhaal.
1: Was it?
2: I think so.
1: Jake?
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1: National Mascot Day. Shout-out to the greatest mascot there is or ever will be, Cosmo the Cougar. He's the greatest. Literally, he's the best.
2: It's National Mascot Day.
1: Super biased opinion.
2: How cool is that? Our thanks to today's guest, Sean Farnham, who in his own right is the mascot of the show.
1: What? Sorry to Dennis.
2: For Jeremy, I'm Spencer. Go Cougs, and see you tomorrow.
1: We'll get your steroids, Spencer.
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22: Thank you very much. I appreciate that enormously. It's a tremendous honor to be part of a BYU forum. This is my first time at BYU. I spent a lot of time on college campuses, but there's really a way in which the sense of mission is imbued in this place in a way that stands out, that's distinct. I have to say, I also like the way there's a big letter Y on everything, which really speaks to me personally. I want to talk with you about a subject that I think is at the heart of a lot of our political and social challenges now. A set of problems that we all encounter in our daily lives in 21st century America, but that we are not always quite able to put into words. It's the sense we increasingly have that something very important is broken down in our culture, in our politics, in our common life, and that this breakdown has undermined trust, cooperation, our ability to just live in peace with other Americans and to act together on common problems. That something has gone wrong in American public life is pretty clear, but exactly what that is isn't actually as clear as we sometimes think or maybe pretend. We know that it's not just about the politics of the last few years. We know it's not just about the pandemic of a few years ago or inflation or the culture war. All of those have made it worse. But the it is something else. It's something deeper. We Americans are living through a social crisis. We can see that in everything from vicious partisan polarization to rampant culture war resentments to an upsurge of isolation and alienation and despair that has sent suicide rates climbing and driven an epidemic of opioid abuse in parts of our country. These deep dysfunctions in seemingly very different parts of our society's life have some common roots. That much is clear. But what are those roots? What's actually gone wrong here? We know these problems are social problems. They have to do with how we deal with each other, how we deal with our differences, how we think about other people. But when we try to define our problems in this way, we often miss a big piece of the picture. We tend to imagine our society as a vast open space that's filled with individuals who are having trouble linking hands somehow. And so we talk about breaking down walls or building bridges, leveling playing fields, letting people connect. And that's very important. But I think what we've been missing in America is not just greater connectedness, but something like a structure of social life, a way to give shape and purpose and concrete meaning and identity to the things we do together in our country. If American life is a big open space, it's not just a space filled with individuals. It's a space filled with these structures of social life, a space filled with institutions. And if we're too often failing to build belonging and trust, what we're confronting is a failure of institutions across the range of American life, all the way from the institutions of family and community to those of our national government, with lots in between. Institutions do a lot more than just connect us. And understanding our social crisis in terms of what they are and what they do could help us to see that crisis in a new light. So what do I mean when I say institutions? It's a broad term, of course. It can be vague. But for the sake of simplicity, we can say that institutions are the forms of our common life, the shapes and structures of what we do together. Some institutions are organizations. This university is an institution. So is a hospital or a business or a church. They're technically formalized. They have a legal existence. Some institutions are forms of a different sort. Maybe they're still shaped by laws or rules, but without as much of an official organizational structure. The family is an institution, for example. It's the first and foremost basic fundamental institution of any society. We can speak of a profession like medicine or journalism as an institution. The rule of law is an institution. Institutions are durable. They keep their shape over time and change only gradually and incrementally. Flash mobs don't count. But most important, what's distinct about an institution is that it is a form in the deepest sense. A form is a structure. It's the shape of the whole. And so a social form, an institution, is not just a bunch of people. It's a bunch of people who are ordered together to achieve a purpose, to pursue a goal, to advance an ideal. The institution gives each of them a role in relation to the others and in relation to that purpose that they're trying to serve together. It says you're a student, you're a professor, you're an administrator, you're a trustee. Each of you has certain responsibilities and obligations and privileges because of that role. And together, you're advancing the pursuit of truth and the education of the rising generation, which is the purpose of a university. That happens in every institution. It works by giving people distinct roles to play in achieving a purpose they have in common. And that means that institutions are also, by their nature, formative. They structure our interactions with each other. And as a result, they structure us. They shape our habits and our expectations. Ultimately, they shape our character. They shape our souls. By giving us roles, they help to form us. So that when you're shaped by an institution, you're not just a person floating out there in the world. You're a student at this school, you're a doctor at that hospital, you're a member of that church, a worker at that factory. And that gives you a particular kind of character, a particular set of goals and boundaries and behaviors. There's such a person in the world as, say, a lawyer or a dentist. You can meet somebody new with a crew cut and a certain way of talking, and after a while he'll say, I'm a Marine, and you'll think, yeah, I already knew you were a Marine. The reason that you already knew it is that we have certain expectations of how people are formed by institutions. And that formative role that they play actually has a lot to do with how institutions relate to the social crisis that we're living through. I'll say just a quick word about that. When we do think about institutions in our culture now, it's generally because we know that Americans have been losing trust in them. Over decades now, we've seen a collapse of trust in almost all institutions, public and private, civic and political. You see that in public opinion data. It's almost a cliche that we've been losing confidence in our institutions. Gallup has kept track of what it calls Americans' confidence in institutions for many decades, in most cases now for about 50 years, and the trend in those figures is unmistakable. From big business and banks to the professions, to the branches of the federal government, the news media, the academy, it's found that confidence in our institutions has been plummeting pretty consistently. That pattern holds for almost all the institutions that Gallup asked about. The American public has gone from extraordinary levels of confidence in the middle of the 20th century to really striking levels of mistrust now. But why? I think we have not given enough thought to just what that loss of confidence actually means and why it's happening. Why do we trust an institution to begin with? And why do we lose that trust? Part of the answer is competence, of course. We trust an institution that does its job pretty well, and if it does its job pretty terribly, we don't trust it, sure. But there's a lot more to it than that. Every core institution in our society performs some important task, educating children or enforcing the law or caring for the poor, providing some service, meeting some need. And it does that by establishing a structure and a process, again, a form for combining people's efforts toward accomplishing that goal. But as it does that, each institution also forms those people, as I've said, to carry out that work in a particular way, responsibly and reliably. It shapes behavior and character, and so it fosters an ethic of integrity. That's why we trust the institution and the people who make it up, because we think it has that effect on them. It makes them trustworthy. We trust a political institution when it seems to shape the people who are part of it to somehow take the public interest seriously. We trust a business because it promises quality and reliability and it rewards its people when they deliver those. We trust a profession because it imposes standards and rules on its members intended to make them worthy of trust. A Catholic priest doesn't reveal what he hears in confession. A scientist only says what he can verify. A parent puts his children first. We have certain expectations of people in certain institutional roles, and we hold them accountable by those standards. So we lose trust in an institution when we no longer really believe that it plays that ethical or formative role in shaping the people in it to be trustworthy. Sometimes that can happen through just simple corruption, when an institution maybe tries to be formative but fails to overcome the bad behavior of the people within it, and instead ends up masking that behavior. When a bank cheats its customers, we obviously lose trust in it. That kind of abuse of power can't help but undermine public trust, and it's common in our time, as in every time. But because it's always with us, it doesn't really explain the exceptional collapse of trust in American institutions in recent decades. What stands out about our time in particular is a distinct kind of institutional dereliction, a failure even to attempt to form trustworthy people, and a tendency to think of institutions not as molds of character and behavior, but as platforms for performance and prominence. When we don't think of our institutions as formative, but as performative, when the presidency and Congress are just stages for performative outrage, when a university becomes a venue for virtue signaling, when journalism is indistinguishable from activism, when a house of worship becomes a political stage, they become harder to trust. They aren't really asking for our trust. They're just asking for our attention. In our time, many of our most significant social and political and cultural and intellectual institutions have been in the process of going through that kind of transformation from mold into platform. And many of the genuinely novel institutions of the 21st century, especially the virtual institutions of social media, are inherently shaped as platforms to begin with. It would be strange to trust a platform, and we don't. This change of attitude, this decline in the expectation that our institutions will be formative, is at the heart of our loss of faith in institutions. And it's in turn at the heart of our broader social crisis, because institutions understood as platforms rather than as molds, as stages to perform on rather than as means to form and shape our character, are less able to offer us objects of loyalty, sources of legitimacy, means of building mutual trust. Examples of this kind of transformation from mold to platform are now everywhere around us. And in many cases, our institutions are being made into platforms not just for any performance, but for the performative virtue and performative outrage of our vast polarized culture war. In one institution after another, we find people who ought to think of themselves as insiders, shaped by the distinct purpose and integrity of the institution, instead functioning more like outsiders, displaying themselves and building their personal brand on top of the institution, not working inside it. This is obvious in politics. Too many members of Congress now run for office less to be involved in legislative work and more to have a prominent platform in the culture war, to become more visible on cable news or on talk radio, to build a social media following, and so to use their elected office mostly as a platform to complain about the government they're supposed to be part of. You find a member of Congress running to find a camera and complain to the public. You wouldn't believe what happens here. And you want to say, well, you've been there for seven terms. You're the chairman of the Ways and Means Committee. Aren't you what happens here? The desire to be the outsider when you're the insider is extraordinarily powerful. Look beyond politics, too. A lot of professionals in various fields now, journalists and scientists and corporate leaders, rather than play their part in the work of the institution that they're part of and earn people's trust by being constrained and shaped by the requirements of an office, find ways to elevate themselves on social media and build their personal brands, to use their position as a way to become more prominent. I hope that all of you avoid social media, but if you don't, then you know that it's very often an arena where people behave in ways that don't live up to the standards of the institutions they are part of. We can see that pattern throughout American life. This distortion of institutionalism amounts in practical terms to the great unasked question of our time. Given my role here, how should I behave? That's what someone who takes an institution they're involved with seriously would ask. And a lot of the trouble facing our institutions now might be described as a widespread failure to ask that simple question. Given my role here, how should I behave? As a president of the United States, or a member of Congress, or a student, or a teacher, a pastor, or a worker, or a parent, or a neighbor, what should I do here? It's a question that can make us better, because in a moment of decision, it can force us to think about what is expected of us. To think about what it would mean to be responsible in this situation, rather than just what do I want. This doesn't have to be a grand and elevated question in a big moment of crisis. It's a question we actually face all the time in our lives. If somebody cuts me off on the highway and I want to yell out what I think of them, but then I remember that the kids are sitting in the back and that I should act like a father instead of just a driver, I'm letting my role and responsibilities in an institution shape my behavior. I'm asking, what should I do here given the responsibilities I have to other people? We do this all the time, but these days we don't do it enough. Given my role here, how should I behave? A lot of the people we most respect today seem to ask that question before they make important judgments. And a lot of the people who drive us crazy, who we think are part of the problem, seem to fail to ask that question when they really should, and leave us asking, how could that person in that important role have done that? That's one way to understand the transformation of our expectations of institutions, which has so much to do with the broader problems that we're dealing with as a society. That transformation has left a lot of Americans with a sense that our institutions can't be trusted, that they aren't really in the business of earning our trust, and that has left us short of sources of formation and belonging and legitimacy and unity. It amounts to a failure of responsibility. failing to think about the roles we have and the institutions we're part of makes us irresponsible. And we are living in an age when too many of us are irresponsible too much of the time. So what can we do about it? The first thing to say is that there is no easy answer, no obvious answer. The problem I'm describing is very widespread and very deep. But I do think that we can say a few things about what ways forward might look like. I think dealing with this problem requires a change of mindset to begin with, a recognition that the problem has to do with a deformation of our understanding of institutions, and that each of us in the various institutions that we're part of needs to think differently about the role we have and the obligations that it comes with. That sort of change of mindset is not a substitute for institutional reform, for changing the rules and structures of our institutions to make them work better. That's often necessary too. Some of our institutions really do need to change. It's also important to recognize that there are some serious reasons to be careful and skeptical about institutions, and that their power really can be dangerous. There are obviously ways in which institutions can be oppressive. They limit our freedom of choice. They impose hierarchies on us. They can be slow to change and hard to move. And more than that, some institutions in our society can be literally oppressive. A term like institutionalized racism is not just a metaphor. There are times when it can be very real. The resistance to strong institutions arose for serious reasons. But in a lot of ways, it's gone too far and led us to reject the good that institutions do in the effort to reject the bad. So it's true that institutions can sometimes reinforce the rule of the strong in our society, but it's also true that without functional institutions, the weak in our society have no hope of vindicating their rights. People with a lot of power and money are going to be just fine if our institutions break down. People without a lot of power and money aren't. So to defend the institutions is not to defend the status quo, but to defend our society's capacity to improve itself. There are all kinds of structural changes that need to be made to our institutions, to Congress, to some corporations, to various organizations. But the common denominator when it comes to those kinds of reforms is that the people in those institutions have to want them to happen. And that means they have to first see that the ways they're now behaving are a big part of the problem. That by making key institutions impossible to trust, we're contributing to a profound and destructive set of social dysfunctions in America. So in the end, the answer comes down to each of us, even to you as students here in this university. We can point to all kinds of complicated theories about how to build the trust that's required for our society to work better, but the simplest way is for the people who inhabit our institutions, that is, for all of us, to work at being more trustworthy. And we each can work at that. We can give our institutional responsibilities more of our time and effort. We can give them more of our identity and our self-consciousness. We can understand ourselves as defined more by the institutions that matter most to us, judge ourselves by their standards more, hold ourselves up to their ideals, take seriously their forms of integrity, and align our pride and our ambition with theirs. That kind of advice can seem a little earnest and moralizing in a moment like this. It's out of tune with the times we're living in. This is a moment when it's easy and attractive to always be the cynic, to be the outsider who thinks that he or she is more sophisticated, knows the real deal, and can see through the claims and ambitions and ideals of the group. But I want to share with you an insight that I've learned in 25 years in Washington, working for a president of the United States, working for a speaker of the House, lots of other powerful people. I've learned that cynicism is naive. It's never really quite right. It doesn't actually explain why people do what they do. The fact is that people want to be idealistic, want to be part of something bigger than themselves, to contribute to something that they can respect and be proud of. Our culture sometimes encourages us to look down on that kind of thing, to run away from it. But in fact, that sort of commitment is what we want in life. That kind of belonging is what we need. And so one way that all of us can play a part in healing our society's wounds and divisions these days is by thinking consciously, explicitly about how to make the institutions that we are part of just a little stronger. We can do this by taking some part in directing them or changing them, but we can also do it by playing our own part in them well, by asking, given my role here, how should I behave? It's a small thing. But thinking and speaking just a little differently about how we live together can make a bigger difference than you might imagine. Small steps like those are what make great changes possible. They're constructive, and so they build on each other and turn us all into builders. That, in the end, is the character of the transformation that we need. The demolition crews have been allowed for too long to define the spirit of this moment in America. But where we're going is going to be up to the builders and the rebuilders. And that's what each of us should seek to be. Thank you very much.
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0: Within the Baha'i Faith, one of the basic tenets of it is the oneness of humanity and an understanding that we're all children of the one same Creator. Like a flower garden, that there's all these different flowers and that they all bring a sense of beauty to what humanity is.
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2: On In Good Faith, it's our privilege to hear stories and accounts from believers told in their own words. Our hope is to listen with an open heart, celebrating the power of faith and belief and what those stories mean to the ones who tell them. I'm speaking in good faith today with Jan Saeed. She served as the Director of Spiritual Life at Westminster College since 2007, has been involved in many ways in issues of peace, interfaith relations, and race issues. She's a member of the Baha'i Faith and serves with that faith community in lots of volunteer positions with local, regional, national strategic planning councils. That's a big mouthful, but you're just a great person from everything I've read, and I'm thrilled to meet you in person. Jan Saeed, thank you for speaking with us in good faith.
0: Thank you. It's my pleasure to be here.
2: So you grew up in Idaho Falls, Idaho. You've been in Salt Lake City since 77. Walk us through kind of your early exposure to any belief of faith or God. Tell us that journey a little bit, if you don't mind.
0: Sure. Growing up in Idaho Falls was a wonderful, small, 35,000 people, and mostly members of the LDS faith, for sure. It was a very small community. Just, we'd go to Salt Lake City to go to the big city, and I can remember always enjoying that. But it was a great growing up with good friends, mostly Mormon, but I can remember my friends being of Methodist and Lutheran background as well. And on our little street, Maplewood Drive, we would have these conversations as little 5, 6, 7, 8-year-olds and talking about our religion. And we felt like we were such authorities on the diversity of our faith traditions.
2: Your first interfaith council, age 5.
0: Yeah, it was pretty small, pretty young. And I remember my parents, my mom is the daughter of Swedish immigrants up in Seattle in the Northwest, and her first language was Swedish. And her mom would read the Bible daily, but didn't really participate in a religious group. It was really the Vasa Park and the Swedish community that they were a part of. And she grew up very much in love with the Bible and that God was a part of our lives, her life. She married my father, who was also of a Christian background. But in Idaho Falls, one of her friends at the Methodist church that she had been going to and found a good home for her faith at that time, introduced her to a speaker, an article that was in the newspaper that down at the Bonneville Hotel, there was going to be a speaker on the Baha'i Faith. I think I was about 5 years old at this time, and I can remember going to Sunday school and going to church at the Methodist church and enjoying it and resonating with the spiritual aspect to who I was, that it was an important part of my being. But I can remember my mom starting to take me to Baha'i children's classes as well. At the same time, my mom went to that meeting and she said, wow, this is exactly what I've always believed. But she loved her Methodist minister and didn't want to let him down and felt like that she could be both at the same time. But after about 2 years of that, she decided that this really needed, she needed to be true to her heart. And so from about 6 or 7 years old, I was attending Baha'i things. But as I said, on the neighborhood street, there was always this conversation of going to different religions and going to different places with my Lutheran and Mormon and Methodist, and now myself as a Baha'i, and to try to understand what that meant to each of us. My dad became a Baha'i a few years later. His religion was usually considered PhD chemist, but unbeknownst to my mom, he had been studying and reading the writings and the scriptures behind her back, sort of, because we were at a meeting and I'm downstairs in the little house of one of the Baha'is and we were playing some games and somebody came running down and said, your dad has become a Baha'i. And I couldn't believe it. I just didn't really think of my dad as religious. Not that he wasn't either. He was a very kind and loving person. But I go up the stairs because other kids came down and said, you know, your dad has just become a Baha'i. And so I go up there and I hear his voice and he's reading a prayer. Baha'is believe very profoundly in the power of prayer. And I kind of inside felt like laughing because I was so foreign to me to hear my dad saying these words. And yet for me, my little Baha'i prayer book that my mom had given me was so important to me. And even to this day, the prayers that I memorized as in my early childhood are things that I turn to. Mm. In fact, even before starting this conversation with you, in my head, I'm saying this little phrase that just gives me comfort in times of stress, like, oh, am I going to say the right thing? Am I going to do the right thing here? So the power of prayer is very important. Hearing my dad say that was very profound for me.
2: Is that a prayer you'd be comfortable sharing?
0: Certainly. There's two prayers that often come to my mind in times when I just want a short little phrase. And mm-hmm. the one that I said just before talking to you is called the Remover of Difficulties Prayer by Baha'is. So if you say, oh, let's say the Removers of Difficulties. And one of the cultural things that Baha'is sometimes do will say a repetition of the same prayer, as many faith traditions have this repetition that is kind of a meditation time too. But this prayer is very short. It's like two sentences. And it goes as this. Is there any remover of difficulties save God? Say, praise be God, he is God. All are his servants, and all abide by his bidding.
2: Short and a nice acknowledgement of the power. Even though it's the remover of difficulties, I still came back in the room and we're still doing the interview.
0: That's right.
2: Hopefully.
0: So that was not the difficulty, obviously.
2: Oh, good. I'm glad that to be exonerated from
0: yeah,
2: that.
0: Yeah, there's a lot of jokes about that. Is the remover going to mean that I'm going to get gone because I was the problem? But it's a nice, very short, very calming. As any person of faith feels like there's this communion with God that kind of calms us down and just yeah. makes us breathe a little slower, a little more carefully.
2: When you would go to services or school or recite a prayer on your own, what conception did you have, your earliest, of what God was or who God was?
0: I think the unknowable essence is the word that comes to mind for me about what God is. In the Baha'i faith, that terminology is used, that God is not a person. That would be God in our image. Mm. And Baha'is believe very much that God is the creator of the unknowable essence, neither male nor female, that beyond any comprehension of our mind. And the only way that we can know God is through the holy ones that God sends from time to time. And when looking at history, you can see that they've come at different times to different people, these holy ones that have brought a book, a message, the Bible, the Quran, the Bhagavad Gita, Baha'u'llah's Kitab-i Iqan and Aqdas, that these books, these holy books, the Book of Certitude, the Book of Laws, these books give us guidance for each day and each culture. And in fact, the spiritual teachings overlap. You can find the golden rule, do unto others as you'd have them do unto you, in all these religions. And there's certain other things, that there is a knowable essence or there's a source of creation, and that we should worship and adore that. There is a prayer that goes, I bear witness, O my God, that thou hast created me to know thee and to worship thee. I testify at this moment to my powerlessness and to thy might, to my poverty and to thy wealth. There is none other God but thee, the help in peril, the self-subsisting. That this puts, who is God? The unknowable, the self-subsisting. In many of the Baha'i prayers that were revealed by Baha'u'llah, the founder of the Baha'i faith, they say of the ultimate expression of the attributes of God, such as the unknowable, the all-knowing, the all-wise, the all-powerful.
2: From day to day, you acknowledge that higher power and dependence on God. I might just ask you what observances you have. What helps you the most personally? Prayer is one of those. You've been really clear on that.
0: Yes, definitely. I think communion with God, it's like if there's something that you love in your life, you want to commune with it. And if you have a relationship with someone, you want to call out to them. You want to hear their voice and be in communion with them. If it's a child or a parent or a partner, that you want to be and hear that they're okay, and that you can have a conversation both ways. And to me, prayer is conversation with God. And so it's that conversation with that essence that's higher than us and kind of keeps us in check. One of the Baha'i teachings that resonates with me very much is reading the Baha'i writings or reading scripture every morning and every night, and to say prayers. There's obligatory prayers in the Baha'i faith, and you can choose which one. There's a short, medium, and long prayer, and the short one is you have to say between lunchtime or noon and sunset. I, being a short prayer kind of person, choose that one. I've got that one memorized, and it comes easily to me. There's a long prayer that's once within every 24 hours and a medium prayer that should be recited 3 times a day. So depending on where people come from their own spiritual path, some people come from the Islamic beliefs, and for them, when it's 5 times a day, 3 times seems, you know, like, oh, that's not so much, but still it's more than 1 time a day. So they might relate to that. Someone that comes from a humanist or atheistic background to becoming a the short prayer might be just good enough and enough to nurture their soul. So,
2: for you, that kind of communication, do you feel that there's a return communication or a way that you perceive answers or direction from God?
0: Yeah, I think that process of listening is huge. And sometimes in conversations with friends that we talk about, whether Baha'is or friends of many different beliefs, is there that confirmation that this is the right thing to do? And are you hearing the voice of God to you? I mean, or what is the voice of God? How is that sense of understanding to yourself? And for me, there's that voice inside, actually, that it feels like, that you just kind of ask these questions out to the universe. And sometimes it's very, very clear, and other times it's super fuzzy and there's like nothing there. And you're going, But ultimately, there's a sense of confirmation, thinking that the door's all open. This seems to be the right way. This is what I'll take for now, and if I hit a barrier, then maybe that's a message to me as well. But it could be the message that you need to try harder, you didn't do these steps. So that's that internal conversation that, okay, was this a confirmation from God, or is this, I should have done this, this, and this that I thought I should have done and I didn't do. So
2: you have to be willing to be instructed, I suppose, as well.
0: Yeah, I think
2: confirmed.
0: Really listening. Yeah.
2: So people's beliefs usually inform what they do on a daily basis. And it seems to me that it's maybe even informed your choice of profession.
0: Well, I think I fell into this profession it chose me rather than me choosing it. I think I've always admired people that were so driven to do one thing their whole life. And even as a very small child that they, I know I'm going to be a doctor or a fireman, or I'm going to be an Olympic athlete. And I was never that person. I just loved everything. Uh-huh. I just wanted to know about a lot of different things. I was very blessed to have a loving family that gave me opportunity, road trips. We'd travel a fair amount on road trips from Idaho. And relatives lived up in Seattle area, so we'd road trip once or twice a year. And just meeting people in different cities and seeing the different sites made me really love to learn about different people and differences. And within the Baha'i faith, one of the basic tenets of it is the oneness of humanity and an understanding that we're all children of the one same creator. For me, that sense of diversity and understanding what that is, like a flower garden, that there's all these different flowers and that they all bring a sense of beauty to what humanity is, whether it's the diversity of shape, gender, race, culture, language, the way we speak, that all of those things I grew to very much appreciate. And I have to say that it was due to that I had this very loving home of a mother and father that believed those beliefs. So in that, creating opportunities through summer schools that were Baha'i or going to conferences, I can remember traveling to Hawaii when I was 15, and the rose garden of humanity that was there was so different than what you would normally see in Idaho Falls. But even within the Baha'i community in Idaho, we'd go to Blackfoot and to the Indian reservation and meet our Baha'i brothers and sisters there. And I don't think everyone else that I grew up with had the exact same relationship that my mom's, quote unquote, two African-American women. That you didn't see a lot of African-Americans on the streets of Idaho Falls. But here every week in my Baha'i community, my moms, these other women that were part of my growing up and spiritual life, were these beautiful, chocolate-skinned, lovely ladies that I love very much.
2: You gave me a card that has some of the main tenets of the Baha'i faith, oneness of God, oneness of religion. There's about 11 of these. One of them, I was looking up a statement from the Universal House of Justice, which is part of the directorate. What's the best word? The leading council?
0: At the Baha'i administration. Yeah,
2: yes, thank you. So it says, the great peace towards which people of goodwill throughout the centuries have inclined their hearts, of which seers and poets for countless generations have expressed their vision and for which from age to age the sacred scriptures of mankind have constantly held the promise, is now at long last within the reach of the nations. And this next line of particular importance, I thought. For the first time in history, it is possible for everyone to view the entire planet with all its myriad diversified peoples in one perspective. World peace is not only possible, but inevitable. Possible, I've thought of, but inevitable. This is, you're opening my mind a little with this. And you really have taken part in this, in interfaith movements, even with the Olympics. You were one of the chaplains at bringing people all around the world. This seems to me like it's a very important thing to you.
0: I think you're right.
2: Tell me about this.
0: So the oneness of humanity and the not only possibility, but the inevitability of world peace are basic fundamentals of the Baha'i Faith. And that it is our duty.
2: I really like that idea.
0: Okay, good. Then let's partner. Let's work on it. I think you are working on it. This program, I think, is one of those things that helps to work on it.
2: One of our hopes.
0: I think when we start listening to one another, we start learning about each other, we start realizing, just as many great teachers, Martin Luther King, you know, spoke about how we don't know each other, so we fear each other. But when we break down those barriers and we actually listen and we engage with one another, we realize how much we do have in common. And those things that are different are what bring the beauty of the rose garden, the flower garden.
2: So when you are working as director of spiritual life at Westminster College, I mean, there might be a question, who needs a director of spiritual life if it's not Notre Dame or BYU?
0: Uh-huh. Well, Westminster College, by the name, was originally a Presbyterian school, one of 40 here in Utah. And sitting here at BYU, you know, one of the reasons these Presbyterians were working on that was to save the world from what else was happening in this state. So it has really evolved to what? We have a Baha'i as the spiritual life director? That's kind of dramatic, from being somewhat polarized to extremely inclusive. And as you mentioned, though, it totally makes sense that someone with the ideals of bringing the world together and concentrating on world peace, that in a school like Westminster, where they have learning goals such as global consciousness, social responsibility, ethical awareness, respect for diverse people and their perspectives, that someone with a Baha'i perspective might fit just fine in that position.
2: Cool. Yeah, fine, or be perfect for it. Are there things that you have struggled or wished to know or understand that you don't, and you just have to say, this I take on faith?
0: I think that could be true and certainly would be true at different points in my life, but maybe where I'm at right now, I'm pretty comfortable with accepting things on faith, that I've been through the process of questioning. And actually in the Baha'i calendar, one of the months is called Questions, that it's something that Baha'is are encouraged to do, is to question. And I think that there's a question that is more often asked is, what do you believe in faith, or what do you take for faith? And I take for faith that the sun is going to rise tomorrow. I don't question that. And so I think that there's some things in the spiritual realm that reflect that physical realm of faith. And I see so many things on the physical reality that I've learned to accept that they will happen. The sun will come up tomorrow, as the song says, or something
2: to
0: along
2: quote
0: those lines.
2: Annie.
0: Yeah, yeah. That there's things that in the spiritual realm that might have created questions to my mind, but I've pondered on a lot of those and kind of come up with some answers for myself. So I really am quite satisfied that there is a creator, that the teachings, the divine teachings that are sent down from time to time, with the Baha'i Faith and the teachings of Baha'u'llah as the latest in a continuing revelation, that these make sense to me and that they actually give me that sense of confirmation when I follow them versus, oops, step to the side a little bit, as we all do.
2: So if we could give you a soapbox to stand on and say, you have 5 minutes and everybody in the world is going to hear what you have to say.
0: Well, I'm not a really good soapbox person, so I would have to muster up all my courage, first of all, because I'm kind of an introvert that looks like an extrovert. So I'd muster it up just like coming here to talk to you today. And I would say and shout from the mountaintops that the oneness of humanity is just blatant, and it is the most important principle that we should create every sense of justice based on it. That anything we do in our lives, if we can think that, is this good for everyone, then it may be good to be part of our laws and part of our ways of being in society. The oneness of humanity and the respect, as Westminster's statement, respect for diverse people and their perspectives, that we can be life-affirming to everyone, that they may not all believe the exact same thing that we do, but out of our love for the Creator, we should love and honor creation.
2: One of these other points, as I'm looking over them, is spiritual solutions to economic problems. That's so global, but to bring that down to a personal level, what does that mean to you even?
0: So I think with any organization, there is giving to the funds of that organization to help promote the beliefs of what's happening, whether it's the Humane Society and you want to help all the stray animals in the world. People give money so that they can be helped, that we have some order, that we don't have stray dogs all over the street suffering, but that they can be taken care of. That's the very minute, and I care very much about animals, and so that's one that comes to my mind very quickly. But what do we do in our own communities for everyone? That there's this sense of giving to any kind of organization that will help. And in the principles of the Baha'i Faith, seeking this understanding of the oneness of humanity and that all people should be respected and that this is part of God's law for this day and age, that we can't have justice for some unless we have justice for all, and equality of the sexes, equality of the race, that these principles need to be promoted. So from one standpoint, that economic solution is promoting these teachings so that it can spread farther, that people will respect and want to learn to talk and communicate with each other to create spaces and laws that will be just for all people. Another way is within the Baha'i system of governance, there's something called the law of the right of God, and a certain percentage of your income, no one does this for you, it's totally self-generated, gives to a Baha'i fund after all of their living expenses and everything is taken care of, a certain percentage. And that's totally up to the individuals. And then that is spread throughout the world by the governing body of the Baha'is. And so that is given. Nobody knows how much anybody gives. It's not recorded by anyone, but you as an individual sending it forward. And so there are things that are social and economic development projects that are all over the world that the Baha'is are helping to create a more sense of justice globally.
2: What should I ask you that I don't know to ask you, or that you would think, oh, I really hope I get to talk about this?
0: I think on my own personal journey that you mentioned earlier, one of the stories that impacted me a lot was as a child, and also having my children and having a repeat of the same kind of a story that was hurtful, was when I was a child, I can remember listening to a radio program, and I was, again, 6, 7, or 8. Very new into the Baha'i Faith. Someone called into a talk show that was going on, similar to this, and said, oh, those Baha'is, they're devil worshippers. And Baha'is don't even believe in the devil. And so they don't understand. Baha'is believe in the goodness of God and that absence from God is maybe the concept more of hell than that there is an existence of a devil or anything like that. So there was a lack of understanding. And to be told that I was a devil worshiper when that wasn't even part of the concepts of the Baha'i Faith, and the ignorance that was there was very hurtful, because I can remember asking my mom, are we devil worshipers? And, you know, of course she said, no, this person doesn't understand and doesn't know that Baha'is are lovers of all humanity and lovers of God and the light. And one of the Baha'i teachings, so powerful is the light of unity, it can illumine the whole earth, is something that resonates with me so much, because when there's darkness or ignorance, people can judge one another and turn away. When my child, my youngest, was 6 or 7, he comes home from kindergarten and he says, growing up in Salt Lake City, Mom, do I have a bad religion? Is our religion a bad religion? And I felt back to my days of when I was that age.
2: Oh, yeah, you'd remember that exact moment.
0: And to hear it a generation later that we hadn't moved much farther, and of course to say to my child, no, we have a good religion. That person doesn't understand or doesn't know.
2: When you work with such diverse groups or people from diverse religions or groups, what are the barriers? Is it just fear? Is it just that people haven't taken the effort or been afraid to know somebody else?
0: I think certainly those are part of it. Mm-hmm. I think that lack of knowledge and opportunity are two keys to why there's the divisions. Education, opportunity, and encouragement are three things that I feel help change and transform ourselves, that can help transform the world. And so little by little, as people gain education, they want to learn about different things. Opportunity is, if you don't have anyone else in your community that is of a different religion, you have no opportunity. And encouragement or discouragement happens on the part of the generation before us. And if you have no education, opportunity, or encouragement, we stay in our silos. But if you are given education and you are given opportunities and encouragement, I think that's when you see the quickest and fastest change.
2: Boy, so just project that to the global scale. And every day we see people railing against one another. And really, the only way to get support is to kind of portray the people who think differently as sometimes even not quite human.
0: It's always been a very sad part of human nature to want to have the other, to have something to fear, something that builds the tribe together against something else. But with education and knowledge, we can find that, no, maybe the other isn't that, and that maybe from a more spiritual basis, the other is the ego and selfishness rather than it is another human being.
2: Hmm. I'm wondering if you think of faith as something mysterious and ethereal or practical, or what is the mix between those two, or am I leaving out an ingredient?
0: So I love this phrase, walk a spiritual path with practical feet. That it's a combination of the two, that this physical reality is simply a mirroring of the spiritual and vice versa, that we learn from both of them. And so it's not one or the other, that they're very intertwined and interconnected.
2: I'm kind of wanting to leave this conversation adding to my prayers that it is possible for everyone to view the entire planet in one perspective, world peace, not only possible, but inevitable. Thank you for bringing that to me. And for everything else you've shared, speaking with us in good faith.
0: Thank you so much for having me here.
2: Thanks for tuning in to In Good Faith. And thank you to our guest, Jan Saeed, for generously sharing her stories and her faith. 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In Good Faith is a production of BYU Radio. I'm Stephen Cap Perry. I hope you'll join me again soon, right here, In Good Faith.

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1: What's up, BYU Radio friends? Spencer Linton and Jerem Jordan here on the latest BYU Sports Nation. We ask, do we believe that BYU basketball will be better this season in spite of losing A.J. DeBonta and Richie Saunders to the NBA draft? We discuss that and the draft with ESPN's Sean Farnum.
2: On the next episode, what's the minimum threshold of success for Cougar football this fall? We'll break it down.
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7: BBC News with Moira Alderson. Pakistan, a mediator in the negotiations between Iran and the United States, says a deal which could be a first step to end the war will come into effect immediately. Prime Minister Shehbaz Sharif said Iran would instantly reopen the Strait of Hormuz and the US blockade of Iranian ports would end. From Washington, here's Thomas Morgan.
8: The two main lines for each leader have been agreed upon. For Mr. Trump, it was that Iran wouldn't be able to buy or produce a nuclear weapon. That is part of the text of the Memorandum of Understanding. And for Tehran, they wanted all military action to end, and that included the one between South Lebanon, where Hezbollah are fighting Israel, and that is also in the text. There are, however, some nuances and possibly discrepancies in the deal as well. It does say that economic sanctions on Iran will be lifted as long as they agree to their terms on the deal. However, it also says that they will get access to a $300 billion development fund.
7: All the detainees at a notorious immigration detention center in the U.S. state of Florida have been moved to other facilities. The Department of Homeland Security said the transfer from the so-called Alligator Alcatraz was carried out because of safety concerns ahead of the Atlantic hurricane season. The head of NATO has said that US plans to reduce its contribution to the alliance's rapid response force would take effect immediately. Arriving for a meeting of NATO defence ministers in Brussels, Mark Rutte insisted it wasn't a sign that Washington was pulling away. Russia has launched another wave of overnight attacks on Ukraine. In the capital, Kyiv, witnesses reported hearing the sound of missiles and powerful explosions. There were no reports of casualties. Nick Beek is in Kyiv.
9: Air raid sirens blared here every couple of hours with each new wave of incoming Russian strikes. There were loud explosions as air defence kicked into action. In Russia, the mayor of Moscow posted that the city's oil refinery had been hit again. Ukraine has repeatedly targeted Russia's domestic fuel supplies as well as those in Russian-occupied land, notably Crimea.
7: Japan's defence minister, Junichiro Koizumi, has told the BBC that strengthening the country's military capabilities is critical to prevent war in the region. From Tokyo, here's Kurumi Mori.
10: Japan's defense minister Shinjiro Koizumi suggested Japan should reinforce its alliance with the United States and deepen its cooperation with other partners as part of what he called a multi-layered deterrence. Koizumi also mentioned the recent major policy shift of lifting a decades-old ban on exporting lethal weapons, adding that he had already been in talks with Australia, New Zealand, the Philippines, and Indonesia about selling Japanese warships.
7: World News from the BBC.
11: 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Stories bring us together, and we hope the stories on the show will spark memories and thoughts that you can share with the people you love. I'm your host, Sam Payne. You know, finding and keeping a great friend can be tricky, and you never know where a good friend might come from. Kim Whitecamp shares a story from her childhood. It's about a neighbor girl named Anne Margaret. Not the famous actress, but same name. And what Kim thought of that neighbor girl and what came of it, well, that's the story. Recorded live in the Appleseed studio, here's Anne Margaret and Me by Kim Whitecamp.
12: When I was growing up, my dad said that I was so skinny, if I turned sideways and stuck out my tongue, I looked like a zipper. Knobby knee, pale white, freckles, big buck teeth, and red hair. As I've aged, it's naturally turned blonde. But I was a little tomboy. My mom called me Dennis, as in Dennis the Menace. I did not like wearing dresses. I didn't like baby dolls. But my mom lived in a state of denial. My mom constantly tried to bend me into being a proper young lady. On Saturday nights, she would take me into the bathroom and give me my bath and then stand me in front of the sink. And she would prepare me because the next day was church. And she would take and wrap my long red hair around her finger. And she would take it up until it was tight against my head, and she'd put two bobby pins crisscross and do that all the way around my head until there was 185 bobby pins pressing into my skull, right? And then I would go to bed and try and sleep on that. It's like a bed of nails. And Sunday morning, I'd get up, and she would go, "Oh, Kimmy, Kimmy, Kimmy, come to the bathroom and let me see." Every week. It's like she never got tired thinking that something magical was going to happen and that things would go differently. Half of them would be hanging out already from moving around, and she'd pull them out, drop them in the sink, and a red curl would fall until she was done, and I'd have red curls all over my head. And then she'd pull back the top, put in a rubber band and a yarn bow, and then she'd say, "Oh, Kimmy, look at you, such a little lady." And I'd say, When we went to church, the adults stayed in the upstairs part of church, and the kids went downstairs for what was Sunday school. I loved Sunday school. I had a teacher in Sunday school that was 240 years old. One time I was behind her doing something, accidentally bumped the top of her head, and dust came out. It was fascinating. And then when we were done the lesson, she would let us go outside and play. Now, this was my favorite part of church. I would climb trees. I would get on my knees and pick little wild buttercups. And I would walk with my Mary Janes, the only pair I had, a black pair of Mary Janes, nice and shiny, on the roots of the trees. And oh, I would just have so much fun. And then it was time to line up at the door so your parent could pick you up. And I would always want to be the first one at the door because I wanted to see my mom and tell her about everything that I did. She would turn and she would look at me standing in the door. Way and she would go, "Oh," and she'd walk over and she'd pull me out from the doorway into a little corner and she'd say, "Kimmy, how is it possible that in a little less than an hour you've done this to yourself?" And I'd think, "Done what?" And she would begin. First, she'd wet her thumb and she'd run it over my Mary Janes trying to get all the scuffs off. She'd hike my leotards up in front of everybody filing out of class to try and get them to come back up, because from all the running, the foot would have turned and the dirty heel mark was now on the top. Right? She would try and fix my hair because the ribbon would be out and wrapped around my wrist because I was Wonder Woman. And in Amish Mennonite country, you have to be able to deflect bullets, right? She said, "Why can't you be more of a little lady?" Right at that moment, out of the other Sunday school classroom would come Ann Margaret. Ann Margaret and I were only inches apart in age, but our birthdays fell on either side of the line. So I was in with the younger kids, even though I was so close to her age, and she got to be with the older kids. Number one reason in this story why none of us in this room like her. Okay? And then she would come walking by. Now let me explain Ann Margaret. Ann Margaret had a house across the field from us. And I would be in the yard hanging upside down, letting the dog lick my face, playing with my brothers, digging in the dirt. And I would sometimes look into her yard and she would be sitting on the swing in a little dress and a little white sweater with her perfectly curled brown hair, holding a baby doll, not even swinging. And I'd think, she is so gross. I would be riding my bike up and down the street, and there Ann Margaret would be in the backyard just sitting on the swing with her little baby doll. Perfect, clean, curled. And she didn't just have one pair of Mary Janes for Sunday. She had a red pair, a white pair, and a black pair, and she wore them all week long. But here's another reason why we should not like her. She would come out of that Sunday school classroom right when my mom would be fixing me up and telling me that I needed to be a little lady. And she'd walk by my mother and she'd go, "Hello, Mrs. Givler." And my mom would go, "Ann Margaret, you look lovely." "Thank you, ma'am." You know, are you with me on this one? So I want to sing a little song, because Taylor Swift was not the first person to write songs about people that upset her. So I wrote her a little song, and I'm going to teach you one line that you need to say. I want you to say, "Fall down."
13: "Fall down."
12: Oh, yes. That feels so good. And "skin her knee."
13: "Skin her knee."
12: "You're terrible." "She had a perfect smile, long brown curls, always looking better than the other girls. Wish she was more like me. Fall down and skin her knee." That was Ann.

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But my daddy said they helped me to chew. And I should consider myself lucky. Mm-hmm. All the kids, they call me Bucky. Mm-hmm. But she had a perfect smile, long brown curls, always looking better than the other girls. Wish she was more like me.

well. 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I want to put your hair up. And I said, Mom, why are you putting my hair up on a Friday? Church is Sunday. She goes, Kimmy, tomorrow's a special day. It's your birthday. And I have a surprise for you. Well, I was so excited that I was like, absolutely. I went in, she pulled it around her finger, pinned it. And then I went to bed. I could barely sleep. There was a surprise. I got up and I said, should I take out the pin curls, Mom? She said, no, leave them in. She said, the surprise isn't until a little later. She said, get dressed and come down for breakfast. Yes, ma'am. She said, Chris, she said, I want you to take your sister on a walk. She said, about an hour and a half would be perfect. And off we went. So as we walked, he started to tell me stories and spin stories, and we picked up sticks and we were kings and queens and fighting battles, and we would run, and we had a fort out there, and we made little corn husk dolls, and then we went down to the creek and we rolled up our pants and kicked off our shoes, and we walked through the creek, and water snakes were going by, and we just had a great time. And we were walking past my grandma Anna's little farmette, and we saw my mom coming out of the house. She wasn't walking, she was kind of hovering and flying towards us. And that is the sign that you have done something wrong. And I stopped at the edge of the yard because it was still a safe space because neighbors could see. And I said, Mom, what's wrong? And she goes, Christopher, I told you an hour and a half, and it has been almost 2.5 hours. Where were you? And he's like, Mom, we just walked the normal walk. And she looked at me and she said, Kimmy, what have you been doing? My knees were covered with grass stains. My pants were soaked on the bottom. Even my sneakers were squishing. There are still probably bobby pins in the woods where we played. I was filthy and dirty. My face was a mess. I was happy. And she said, I needed you here so you could clean up and get a bath and fix your hair and put on the new dress that I bought you. And I said, Mom, what is the big deal? I said, every birthday, it's just my brothers and my sister. And she goes, I have a surprise for you this year. She said, I invited a friend to enjoy your birthday with you. And right at that moment, I heard the side door of the house open, and out stepped Aunt Margaret. I looked at my mom and I said, Mom, why is the enemy at my house? And she said, whose house? And I said, you know what I mean, Mom, why? And she said, Kimmy, she never has anyone to play with. You just usually play by yourself and you have your brothers and sisters. So I invited her up to enjoy your birthday party with you. She said, you march inside, go in, get your hair down and brush it. Just wash your face and hands with a wash rag. The dress is on the bed. Yes, ma'am. As I walked to the house, Aunt Margaret was standing there with a baby draped over her shoulder. She had on a yellow and white gingham dress with a crinoline underneath. What a show off. As I walked by her, she looked me up and down while patting her baby and said, hello. And I looked at her and I said, hello. And I went inside and I went into the bathroom and I began to cry. How could my mom do this to me? This is my birthday. She knows that I don't like her. Why would she invite her to my birthday party? I pulled the bobby pins out of my hair. My hair was tangled. It looked like I had a lion's mane on my head. I washed my hands and face the best that I could, went in, took off my Snoopy t-shirt, my polyester bell bottoms, because we knew style in the 70s. And then I put on the dress she bought me. And I thought, this is just the worst birthday I've ever had in my life. I went out and sat down at the dining room table. They sang happy birthday. I blew out and spit on the cake, and my brothers took their cake and left. They could tell this was not going to be a good situation. And so my mom looked at us and said, I am so glad to see the two of you together. She said, I really want you to enjoy each other. And she left the room. Apparently she had forgotten that I was a raging redhead. And the minute she was out of earshot, I looked at Aunt Margaret and said, you know, I didn't ask her to have you come here. I don't want you here. Pat that baby. Pat that plastic baby. Well, that didn't get to her. So I said, you know what? I don't even want that gift. And I took my finger and pushed it off the edge of the table. I know, right? She paused her hand above the baby for just a minute. And then she continued to pat. Put her nose up and looked away. And I took a good look at her. And I thought, man, she's never been dirty a day in her life. She is missing out. And I said, hey, Aunt Margaret. And she looked over at me. And in front of me was a piece of my mother's famous black magic cake with peanut butter frosting, my favorite. I slid my hand under the cake and I lifted it
And I held it in my hand. And I said, you know what? Her hand was frozen above that baby doll. Her mouth was starting to open. And I said, you don't know what it's like to be dirty. It's fabulous. Watch this. And I leaned back with that piece of cake and shoved it in my mouth. You thought I was going to shove it on her, didn't you? Shoved it in my mouth, peanut butter frosting. I chewed it right in front of her, wiped my hands down that new dress, and I said, it's delicious. She looked at me in shock right as my mother walked in. My mom looked at us, the gift on the floor, Aunt Margaret, hand paused above her plastic baby, mouth wide open, me covered in her rich, dark cake and icing. And she said, what are you doing? And I said, Mom, you don't understand. I don't want to hear it. She said, you go to your room right now. March. I stood up and I went to the room and I went to the bathroom and I stood in front of the mirror and I started to tear up again. I tried to get the icing off of my face. Happy birthday, Kimmy, was written in a blue frosting that, let me just tell you, it spreads in your hair as you try and remove it. I went in and slipped my dress off and threw it into the tub. It was going to need some major work, and put on my clothing. And I went to the door and cracked it. And I heard my mom say, Aunt Margaret, honey, I'm so sorry. I don't know what got into her. She said, I think it's best that you go home. Ba ba ba ba ba ba ba ba ba ba. I had won the war. She was going home early. I knew she'd never come back. I was like, yes. And I went skipping out as I heard the door shut. And I said, Mom, can I have another piece of cake? And she said, sit down. I sat down across from her at the dining room table as she wiped with a wash rag the table. And she said, Kimmy, I do not know what you were thinking. I said, Mom, you know, we just don't have anything in common. I don't like her. And she said, I don't care. She said, you know what I think? Maybe you don't know everything. She said, you're going to go apologize. I said, when? She said, now. I said, yes, ma'am. I left the house and walked really slow down to Aunt Margaret's. I walked up and I knocked on the door and her mama opened the door. And it was then that I realized that her mother always looked perfect too. She took a look at me and she goes, oh, Kimmy, your hair is blue. I said, I know. She said, are you okay? I said, yeah, I'm okay. I said, where's Aunt Margaret? And she said, she's out back on the swing. I'm like, I figured. I said, okay. I said, I'm here to apologize to her for my behavior at my birthday party. She said, okay. So I went around the side of the house and opened the gate, and I went in, and I said, I'm here to apologize for my behavior at my birthday party. Nothing. I looked up, and she was white-knuckling the chains. I saw she had tears down her face. Her baby doll was hanging precariously off of her lap. And I said, Aunt Margaret, I came to apologize for my behavior at my birthday party. I'm sorry. Nothing. And I looked at her and I said, fine. My mom told me to do this and I did it, so I'm going home. And as I turned around to leave, she used words that we were not allowed to use in our house. She said, I hate you. I turned around and looked at her and I said, you hate me? I said, you hate me? She said, yes, I hate you. She said, I hate you. She said, I'm down here all the time by myself and you always are playing with brothers and sisters and I don't have any brothers or sisters. And she said, and you have a dog and I want a dog so bad and my mama won't let me have a dog. And she said, and you have a dad. I see him come home every day and I don't have a dad. And my mom makes me dress like this and I hate it because I can't do anything because she doesn't want me to get dirty. I hate you. I stood there and just let that settle in on me. I had just turned 12.

0: I'm here to see if Aunt Margaret can come out and play. And she goes, I said, I promise I'll bring her back clean. And she said, let me see if she wants to come along. And I said, okay. And she did. Man, oh man, did I teach her the ropes. I taught her which berries she could eat that would only make her throw up a little bit. We went out into the woods and we played at the fort and I was the queen and I told her that she was the peasant because my game. I taught her how to make corn husk dolls. I taught her how to drive my remote control car. I taught her how to rubber band her plastic baby doll to the remote control car and watch it hurtle down the road. I taught her how to go down to the creek, slip off her shoes, lay her little leotards beside them gently, and to hold her dress and to run like a wild animal through that creek. And then we dry off sitting on the porch of my great-grandma Detter's. And then we get her all suited back up, and I take her home and deliver her. My first album is Freckles, Fibs, and Family. And on the back it says, if your name is Ann Margaret and you ever lived on Farm Drive, please email me. We became best friends for several years. And then her mom met somebody, got married. And I can remember standing at the end of the driveway waving at her as she left. The only thing we had back then were letters and maybe a phone call. We didn't have all the social media of today. And over time, we went our separate ways. But our few years together as the very best of friends was almost bittersweet. Because even as a child, and even till now, I recognize that if I would have heard her story, which she told me, unedited, unprepared, in an authentic moment in seconds, it shifted the whole foundation of what we saw in each other. And it has stayed with me to understand not to judge those that irritate me. We don't know what they're swallowing on a daily basis. That is my friend, Ann Margaret.
1: That was Kim Whitecamp and her story, Ann Margaret and Me. And listening to this story put me in mind of some of the friends I had when I was a little kid. Maybe it did the same thing for you. Maybe hearing Kim's story, you're thinking of a particular person. I'm thinking of a few. Here's one. When I was a tiny kid, my dad was a folk singer for a living, and a local family became fans of his music, and they wanted to hold a little concert in their home. Well, the concert was cool. It was cool to see my dad playing music and cool to see people liking it. And that concert gave rise to a friendship between the family that threw the concert and my family. And the family that threw the concert, the Garbett family, had a little girl about my age, Sarah, and we became friends. She was probably my first friend. That's how little we were. And sometimes when you're a kid, you think that maybe everything in your life at that time is just the little kid stuff, the training wheel stuff, that you'll grow up and find the real stuff, the stuff that will be with you for the rest of your life, the real job or the real place to live or the real friends. And sometimes you don't recognize that the things that are happening to you as a kid are the real things, that they'll last as a foundation for the rest of the stuff. And that's how that relationship with Sarah felt. And I've told you about her, but I could just as easily be talking about James and Jeff Lamping, with whom I played with Star Wars action figures, or David Fife, with whom I listened to records in the attic, or Darren Dibb, who was my wingman at 100 church dances, or any one of a dozen others. Being with them back then was like, oh, I don't know, eating candy or something. It was mostly about fun. I didn't realize it then. But know now that it was less like eating candy and more like planting seeds. The memory of those folks is a rich harvest. And the ones with whom I've remained connected, including Sarah Garbett, bless my life in all kinds of ways. I'm enjoying the harvest. I wish I would have been better equipped to pay attention in the ancient time when the seeds were first growing. Well, that's where Kim's story took me. Where did it take you? And who will you take along?

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5: It's such a pleasure to be with you on the Appleseed today. And next up, we have Lynn Ford with a great folk tale about a dog and a rabbit who try to be friends. Can they get along? What do you think? We've already heard stories about unlikely friendships working out. Is this one of those stories, or does it go somewhere else? Here's Lynn Ford with Rabbit and Dog, recorded live in the Appleseed studio.
6: I have one more story for you right now. It's not a very long one, but you have to remember that you are the rabbit in this story. In American Sign Language, if you put your pointer fingers up, but turn them back away, not forward, this is rabbit. Because rabbits tend to put their ears flat at times. Some lay them to the sides like hares do. But the little rabbit, and you can be a little rabbit, was hopping around the field. You can pat on your legs and help them hop. And this was once upon a time, about time and a half ago, according to my grandfather. Pop-Pop said, as that little rabbit was hopping around, along came a dog. Now, dog didn't have any friends, and he pouted about it. Oh, I don't have any friends. Nobody likes me. And the other dogs on the farm said, that's 'cause you're mean. You don't treat anybody nicely. You just chase everybody for no reason whatsoever. Bark, bark, bark all the time. Get us all in trouble. You need to mind your manners and behave yourself. Dog said, "Whoop, no. I'm going to find myself another friend. You can't be my friends. You trying to boss me around." And the dog left the fields of the farm and went out into the green meadows. And there was that rabbit. Show me the rabbit's ears. And he was hopping along. And the dog called out, "Roof! Hello, friend!" And the rabbit said, "Ah!" And was trying to figure out, "Where's my hidey hole? Where's my hidey hole? What's wrong with my brain? I can't think. I don't know what to do. I'm gonna die." The dog ran up to him and said, "Nope. I'm not gonna hurt you. I want to be friends." Rabbit said, "What?" "I want to be friends. Let's play a game. We'll play tag. I'm it. You run." Well, Rabbit wasn't sure this was a good idea, but he didn't know what to do, and he didn't know which direction was his hidey hole. So he started running with the dog right behind him, getting closer and closer and closer until the dog grabbed him. Rabbit said, "Ooh!" But the dog just patted him on the head, boink, boink, boink, boink, boink, and set him back down. And dog thought, "I got a friend." And rabbit thought, "That's not too bad. Okay, you caught me. It's my turn to chase you." Dog said, "Nope. That's not how I play tag. Run." Well, rabbit started running again, lickety-split. This was not the way to play this game. And dog chased him, got closer and closer, and grabbed him. And rabbit was waiting for the pat on his head, boink, boink, boink. But dog bit both his ears. Ow, ow. Rabbit said, "Ow, man, what are you doing?" Dog set him down and said, "That's how I play tag." Rabbit said, "Well, Should be my turn to chase you now. Dog said, nope. Run. Well, this went on for as long as it took for Rabbit to find his hidey hole. Sometimes Dog would snatch him up and pet him on his head. And sometimes Dog would snatch him up and bite both his ears and let him go. And finally, Rabbit knew where he was. He saw the sweet clover. He could smell the mint growing in the grass. And zoop, down his hidey hole he went. And the dog got to that hidey hole and said, oh, hey, we're playing. We're friends. Rabbit said, no, Mr. Dog, we can't be friends. Because, see, if you were really my friend, you wouldn't bite me. But you say you're my friend, and sometimes you pat me on the head, and you say you're my friend, and sometimes you bite my ears, and all you're doing is confusing me. So I think the best thing for me to do is leave you alone. And Rabbit stayed down in that hidey hole. And if that dog never changed his ways, well, he never found any friends. You see, you have to be careful who might be your true friend and who's telling you a tale. Because if they're a friend, they will never bite you. And an enemy will never embrace you. And if someone is doing both, they're just confusing the whole situation. So be like Rabbit and just let them go. And that's the end of my stories.
5: 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Did you ever think one thing about a person and then change your mind when you really got to know them? Did you ever have someone you found difficult to get along with? How did you resolve that situation? I bet you've got some stories. We hope you'll share them with the people you love. In fact, we hope you'll share the stories with us. We might share them on the show. 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We love to hear from you. We want to thank Kim Whitecamp and Lynn Ford for their tales today. You've listened to their stories. Now it's time to share some of your own. The Appleseed is produced by me, Sam Payne, Wendy Folsom, Brian Tanner, and Kira Van Dam. The rest of the Appleseed team is Tristan Schetzel, Kay Hendricks, and Nico Wetzel. 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I'm Sam Payne, and we can't wait to be with you again on The Appleseed. That was Season 9, Episode 8 of The Appleseed. 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
8: Hi, Wonder Kids. It's Paige. Here on our show, we start each episode off with a question. And today, I have a tricky one for you. Do you think that plants think? Flowers, trees, vines, ferns, do they think? Now, they don't have brains, and we know that we humans use our brains to think, as do all sorts of animals. But do plants need brains to think or to be intelligent? What does it even mean to think anyways? These are big questions, and the type of questions that our guest today loves to ask.
9: I had been thinking about this plant question, and there were scientists talking to each other about whether or not plants could be considered intelligent or possibly conscious.
8: This is Zoe Schlanger. She's a journalist and science writer, and for the past couple of years, she's been asking big questions about plants, including the one I asked at the beginning of the episode. Do plants think, and could we call them intelligent?
9: So I had this all in my mind and went back to my Brooklyn apartment, and I have a lot of houseplants. And I had this one absolutely voluminous pothos plant, which I'm sure many people are familiar with, very easy to grow houseplant. And it was hanging from a pot in my kitchen window. I had turned it the day before, and every single leaf had swiveled all of its leaves to absolutely plaster themselves against the window. They were all standing sort of upright like hands. They looked like they were high-fiving the window.
8: Why would the plant leaves turn to the window? Well, plants eat light. Through a process called photosynthesis, plants turn light, water, and CO2, which is a type of gas in the air, into sugar that fuels the plant. So Zoe's houseplant turns its leaves toward the sun, seeking light to make plant food.
9: There was something so creaturely about this action of finally getting to see this change, or just have my eyes open enough to notice it, that every single leaf had changed position since the last time I was home.
8: This experience with her houseplant got Zoe thinking about plant intelligence and wanting to know more. So she began to talk to different scientists to see whether their plant research proved that plants could think.
9: I was at the lab of Simon Gilroy at the University of Wisconsin-Madison, and Simon studies the role of electricity in plant bodies and signaling chemicals in plant bodies.
8: Whoa, what does that mean? Basically, Professor Gilroy and his fellow scientists take molecules from a jellyfish and put them into plants. These jellyfish molecules glow inside the plant so that scientists can see how the plant cells react when something happens to it.
9: They put the plant under the microscope and they handed me a pair of tweezers, and they told me to pinch the plant as hard as I could and to get it on its midrib, you know, the rib that bisects a leaf. Because that's the kind of information superhighway for a plant. That's how its molecules travel through a plant body. So if it was going to get a signal of my pinch, that's how it was going to happen. And I pinched the plant, but I couldn't really get myself to truly damage the plant, which is apparently what was required here. And so I saw this little flicker of green go off in this plant, but it wasn't much of a show. And they were like, okay, this time you got to pinch hard. I thought about the fact that I'd eaten salad for lunch that day. Why am I finding it so hard to injure a plant? But here we go. And I pinched hard enough this time. I really crushed the rib of this leaf. And slowly, or honestly not that slowly for a plant, within 30 seconds, there was this green glow that lit up from the place where I pinched the plant. In fact, it lit up in exactly the pattern of the indent of the tweezers, as if it was the shadow of the tweezers. And this green glow just traveled down this midrib to the main vein system of the plant. And within 2 minutes, the whole plant, all of its little leaves, had gotten the signal of my pinch. And for the first time, I was seeing this invisible process thanks to this fluorescent green protein.
8: The glowing jellyfish molecules allowed for Zoe and the scientists to see that the plant had a reaction to being pinched on the microscope screen.
9: It really awakened me to the fact that no plant is being touched and not noticing. Touch is not neutral for a plant. And that's really changed my relationship to the plants, you know, that I exist with every day. Petting a leaf is not necessarily a neutral act for a plant.
8: So if plants know that they're being touched, what can they do about it? After all, when a plant is being touched out in the wild, it's normally being eaten or damaged in some way. Turns out, plants can react when they're under attack more than you might think.
9: We now understand that a plant that's under attack, if it's being munched by caterpillars, let's say, will often release compounds that float through the air and can be absorbed by other plants in the vicinity that alert those plants to the fact of the attack, or at least prompt them to boost their own immune systems, to start to do things like make their leaves more bitter, or maybe make them less nutritious so that a caterpillar doesn't have a chance of surviving very long if they try and eat them. They'll do all of these elaborate things to prevent their chloroplast from being, you know, carried away in insect bodies or deer bodies. And they do that because they've been tipped off by a wounded plant.
8: Wow! Plants can notice that they're being eaten, tell other plants that there's a predator around, and then those plants can make themselves less desirable for the predator. That sounds pretty intelligent to me. Zoe learned that there are lots of things that plants do to make themselves less appealing to predators. She even found a plant that can change its appearance to look like, or mimic, other plants.
9: A few years ago, I heard about this vine in southern Chile called Boquilla trifoliolata that had been very recently discovered to be able to mimic anything it grew beside. Now, we don't have any other examples of this in the plant kingdom. This vine that's always been in this Chilean rainforest, but had just been discovered by a man named Ernesto Giannoli, a scientist there, to be able to morph its body shape into as many as four organisms that it was growing beside. A single plant could do that. And the list had grown to something like 20 different species that he'd found it mimicking. So this vine could change the shape of its leaves, the texture of its leaves, the color, the vein pattern, the thickness, the glossiness, to fairly exactly appear to be anything it was growing beside. And these are things we consider fundamental to a species. It would be able to do things like grow a spiky tip at the end of its leaf, which is a hallmark of a species. And the way Ernesto described this to me was it would be the equivalent of a human growing a rhinoceros tusk. It's something that just doesn't happen.
8: Zoe was really excited to see this mimicking Boquilla plant. So she hopped on a plane and went to go meet Ernesto and his researchers.
9: We trekked out into the forest, and suddenly there was Boquilla all around me, which was a bit of a shock after spending all of this time looking at photographs of this plant, to suddenly see how common it was and how incredibly ordinary it looked. It's quite small, and it's a vine, so it's climbing up other things. And we were walking around the forest and looking at it, and very often it's just its normal shape, which is this sort of like eggish leaf shape, very thin, kind of Kelly green leaves, pleasant but boring. Suddenly, Ernesto calls me over, and we're standing in a sort of clearing where there's bushy vegetation above our heads, but, you know, maybe going about 6.5 feet, 7 feet up. And he's like, come closer, look closer. And he was like, can you find the Boquilla in this? And it was remarkable, after I spent a few seconds looking at it, suddenly I realized that the Boquilla that looked absolutely normal with this little oval-shaped shingly leaves to the right, part of its body had veered into this other plant and entwined itself with this other plant, and its leaves had then grown to be the size of this other plant's leaves. It was probably 15, 16 times the size of the Boquilla standard shape, entirely a different shade of green, entirely different texture. And this opened my eyes to finding this absolutely everywhere. I was hiking with this team for about 3-4 days while they did other experiments in the forest, and my only focus was Boquilla. So I was staring at the ground everywhere I could, staring at trees, trying to find this plant doing something unexpected, and everywhere it was mimicking other plants. At some point, we were hiking up a path, and the ground rose to the right of us, and there was water trickling down. So of course there were ferns. Among them were maidenhair ferns, which have kind of ginkgo-shaped leaves and black stems, and they're very dainty and lovely. And I had never seen one in the wild, so I was very excited about this. And I was staring at it, and suddenly I saw a few leaves that were not quite the right shade, but the right shape. And I realized that was Boquilla kind of doing its best to mimic the maidenhair fern. And I called Ernesto over, and he said this was the first example of Boquilla mimicking a fern that they had found.
8: The Boquilla plant's ability to mimic other plants sure sounds intelligent to me, and some scientists think that the Boquilla proves that plants have some sort of ability to see other plants so that they can mimic them. With all this in mind, it might not surprise you to learn that plants can also hear, or something like that.
9: To us, vibrations register as sounds because we have ears and we have brains that transfer those vibratory signals into sounds. For plants, there's no ears there that we know of. So instead, they are listening in a way to these vibrations. And I got to speak to researchers who are doing things like studying the fact that certain plants appear able to respond to just the audio recording of their predator chewing, as though they were being chewed by the predator themselves. Or primrose, evening primrose, which is a beautiful cup-shaped flower that grows quite low to the ground, will sweeten its nectar by 3 times when it's exposed to the recording of a bee buzzing, which would be their pollinator. So plants certainly are absorbing information we would think of as audio, and for them it's vibration. They are hearing in their own way. I feel comfortable saying that. Not all researchers might, but if we can hold the idea that hearing can be something beyond what we are doing with our brains, and rather responding to pure vibration, then yeah, I think what plants are doing are hearing.
8: So plants can hear predators and respond to them. But what about when the plants are predators themselves, like the Venus flytrap who eats bugs? What do they think about then?
9: The Venus flytrap has little trigger hairs in its maw, and that's to prevent them from closing over something that's not actually a living creature. It's very expensive for those traps to close energetically, and they often die after they've eaten one fly. So to be sure that what they've caught is a wriggling, living insect, there's these trigger hairs that have to be flicked in succession. They have to have something like 5 flicks within a certain elapsed period of time, maybe a minute or so, in order to close, and then they have to be flicked yet more in order to begin digestion. So you want this fly to be continuously wriggling. And if the thing stops moving, it will open its maw again. It'll probably conclude in a way, air quotes here, that it's closed over like a bit of stone or rock or leaf or something like that. So that means that the Venus flytrap, it can begin digestion after a certain number of flicks. It can also reset itself if it decides it's not caught prey. That's addition, and that's subtraction. And that's keeping track of time, because this all has to happen within a certain period of time for it to work at all. So the Venus flytrap is a place where counting in plants is best understood, but it's showing up in other plants as well.
8: If plants can feel when they're being touched, communicate when they're hurt to other plants, have some sense of what other plants look like enough to mimic them, respond to sound vibrations, and even count, then there really is a lot that shows that plants might think more than we realize.
9: We've all inherited this cultural understanding of plants as somewhere between kind of maybe a little more alive than rocks, but less alive than animals. I think that there's a movement now towards recognizing how incredible plants are. How we decide to think about plant intelligence or consciousness will be a cultural choice more than it will be a scientific one. And of course, it won't matter a whit to the plants themselves. They will just continue doing what they're doing.
8: So I guess we can leave the answer to the question to you, Wonder Kids. Do you think that plants think? The idea definitely gives me a lot to wonder about.

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5: 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Before the break, we heard the episode, Do Plants Think? 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Now, we got one last story. This is called Chunk of Meat, and it's told by the wonderful storyteller, Tim Lowry.
6: Long time back, there's this little old pappy and this little old mammy, and they had them one little old youngin. They's as poor could be. They didn't have hardly nothing except little old shack they lived in, and out behind that place they had 'em a garden, and they mostly growed beans. Well, one night the pappy, he looked over at the mammy and he said, "Well, we better go out there and pick us a mess of them beans, 'cause pretty soon the dew's gonna change to frost, and it's gonna squinch all them bean vines away, and we ain't gonna have nothing to eat. So let's pick us a big mess of beans, cook 'em up for our supper, get our bellies full, and then we'll crawl up in the bed and do our best to sleep the winter off." So that pappy, he got him a bucket, hung it on his arm, and that mammy, she went out behind him with a bucket on her arm. And that young'un of theirn, he come trailing along behind his parents. He had him a little tin cup. Well, they went out there to the bean patch. It's a real good year for beans. They's growed up on the poles and crisscross over the top. Every row of beans is like a big, long, green, leafy tunnel. Beans just a-hanging down every which way. And that pappy, he started off and yanking them beans down and throwing them in that bucket. And the mammy, she come along behind him. She's yanking beans off, throwing them in her bucket. But that young'un ain't picked one bean. Mm-mm. He's standing out there on the edge of the garden, just digging his toe around in dirt and playing around. You know why? Boogers. He was scared of the boogers. Somebody told him, up and under them dark green leafy vines where it's real cool and shady, that's where the boogers live. And when you reach up in there to grab a hold of them beans, they'll grab a hold of you and snatch you bald-headed. Well, he didn't want to be snatched bald-headed, so he wasn't going to be picking no beans. After a while, the mammy and pappy, they went back up to the house. They strung their beans and broke them up, put them in a pot, set up on the stove to cook. There stood that young'un in the kitchen door with his empty tin cup. And the pappy, he turned around and he said, "Boy, if you ain't going to work, you ain't going to eat. Now you get yourself back down that bean patch and you pick you a mess of them beans." Well, that boy, he went back down to the garden, but by now he'd played around so long, it's plumb dark. He's trying to get brave enough to walk down one of them dark rows of beans and snatch off a few and throw them in his cup. and all of a sudden his foot come down on something kind of squishy. Only thing he could think was, boogers. He reached under his foot, picked up something. He couldn't see what it was. It's all covered over with dirt. So he run back up to the house and got the back porch pump a-going, and he washed it off with some water, and he seen what it was. It's a big old chunk of meat. Well, beans taste good if you cook a little meat with them, so he run in the house, lifted lid on bean pot, throwed that chunk of meat in there, and let them beans cook up with that chunk of meat. They started to smell real good, and that mammy, she said, smell like them beans is cooking with a little meat. And then when they eat them beans, that pappy, he got him a big fork full, and he said, yeah, them beans been cooked with meat. That's good. I like it. But that young'un, he didn't tell them where that meat come from, because he didn't know who it belonged to or anything like that. Well, after they ate them beans, it's time to go to bed. Now, mammy and pappy, they slept in a big old high four-poster, and that young'un, he slept in the trundle. It's like a big drawer. It makes like a low bed underneath the high bed. You pull it out, and you can put your young'uns and your hound dogs and things in there. So they put the boy in his trundle bed, and they all went off sound asleep. In the middle of the night, that boy heard something. He's way out in the pine woods, and he's going, where's my chunk of meat? The wind, it'll whistle through the pine trees and play tricks on your mind. He figured it's probably just the wind whistling through the trees. But that boy grabbed them kivers and pulled them right on up round his waist just in case. Then he heard something out by the barn. It was going, where's my chunk of meat? It's probably just them horses. You know, they get all worked up when the wind blows. They start neighing and stomping around. But he got them kivers and pulled them right on up round his shoulders just in case. And then he heard something in the yard, and it was going, where's my chunk of meat? Hound dog. That's what it was, his old hound dog howling at the moon. But he got them kivers and pulled them right on up and under his chin just in case. Then he heard something close to his on the front porch, and it's going, where's my chunk of meat? Them old cats, they'll hiss and bawl and scratch and fight. But that boy got them kivers and pulled them right on up and under his nose just in case. And then he heard something in the front room. And it was a saying, where's my chunk of meat? Sometimes the wind, it'll whistle across the top of the chimney flue, make all kind of choir sounds. But that boy got them kivers and pulled them right up and over his eyeballs just in case. And then he heard a sound right up and underneath his bed. And it was the same.
5: Tim Lowry with Chunk of Meat. That's what we call a jump tale. We've loved having you with us today. We hope you'll share some stories of your own. I'm your host, Sam Payne. Thanks for joining us for an hour of storytelling.
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12: BBC News with Moira Alderson. Pakistan, a mediator in the negotiations between Iran and the United States, says the deal, which could be a first step to end the war, will come into effect immediately. Prime Minister Shehbaz Sharif said Iran would instantly reopen the Strait of Hormuz and the US blockade of Iranian ports would end. In the United States, there have been critical voices from some Republican senators. John Donison in Jerusalem explains reaction in Israel.
13: The difficult stuff over Iran's nuclear program still has to be negotiated. There's enormous skepticism here in Israel. The front page headline in the biggest selling daily newspaper this morning, good for Iran, bad for Israel. I saw one commentator saying that the financial relief had given a lifeline to the Iranian regime. So no shortage of criticism here too.
12: All the detainees at a notorious immigration detention center in the U.S. state of Florida have been moved to other facilities. The Department of Homeland Security said the transfer from the so-called alligator Alcatraz was carried out because of safety concerns ahead of the Atlantic hurricane season. The head of NATO has said that U.S. plans to reduce its contribution to the alliance's rapid response force will take effect immediately. Arriving for a meeting of NATO defence ministers in Brussels, Mark Rutte insisted it wasn't a sign Washington was pulling away.
14: The U.S. has to take care of multiple theatres. They cannot spread their resources too thinly. So what the U.S. has announced already before is that they had to lower somewhat their contribution to the NATO force model. As a planning tool, we have to consider the fact that the U.S. is lowering its contribution, still considerable, but somewhat lower than it was in the past. What you dare see is that the Europeans are now backfilling it.
12: Russia has launched another wave of overnight attacks on Ukraine. In the Russian capital, Moscow, thick plumes of smoke filled the sky as dozens of Ukrainian drones struck an oil refinery. Here's our Russia editor, Steve Rosenberg.
15: This appears to be the largest Ukrainian drone attack on the Moscow region since the start of the war. According to the mayor of Moscow, since early this morning, Russian air defences have shot down around 180 drones, which were en route to the Russian capital. Clearly, some drones did penetrate Russian defences. The Moscow oil refinery has been hit for the second time this week. Moscow airports have announced a temporary suspension of flights. Russia's defence ministry has reported that overnight, across the country, 55 Ukrainian drones were intercepted and destroyed.
12: Cuba's communist government has approved reforms aimed at opening up more sectors of the economy to private investment as it deals with an acute economic crisis. State television said the Central Committee had agreed proposals to attract more capital from Cubans abroad and to reduce the size of the state. BBC News.
16: We felt so lonely and isolated. I literally didn't even know anybody else that was a stepmom. I'm like, why is nobody talking about this? Like, we need each other. We need to be there and support one another. And I look back and I wish I had had someone there to guide me through how to do this transition, this process that people don't talk about enough.

0: Welcome to The Lisa Show, where we take a good look at life. Hey, it's Lisa. And today in our Starting Over series, we're looking a little closer at a kind of change in starting over, which happens at the same time as other big life transitions. In the different kinds of starting over that we've already explored this season, many of these changes have been things that are difficult to plan for, like a financial loss, divorce, or death of a loved one. But others are changes that you choose, like going back to school or finding love. And the one we're talking about today is somewhere in the middle. On this episode of The Lisa Show, we're talking about a kind of starting over that you actively choose, commit to for life without really knowing how it's going to work. We're talking about blending families. At the beginning of this series, in the very first episode of Starting Over, we talked about how you know when you're ready to date again. That decision just to know if you're ready is one thing. But when you arrive at the point where it's time to blend families, there's a whole new kind of starting over. Before kids, when you date, you think of compatibility, spark, shared interest with the intent to build a life together. When you have kids, however, and start dating, you already have a life. It's been established. It's combining lives. The questions you ask yourself change, and you start to think about what you have control over. And you may think, well, what would my kids think? Will he fit into our family dynamic and culture? Will I fit into theirs? How will we handle disagreements about discipline, holidays, traditions, or activities? I mean, what will it be like? What if we don't like it? And is all of this really worth it? Let me introduce you to Brittany Phillips, a mom of four, including step, biological, and adopted children, and also a certified life coach and step-parent coach who uses her own hard-won experience starting over as a stepmother to help others navigating similar changes. Here's a little bit about her journey.
1: I am Brittany, and starting back in the right place, found myself in a toxic marriage, more than toxic. I guess we could even say abusive if you wanted to, but it was a very unhealthy marriage and felt really scared and confused. With time, that's a whole other story, but with time found myself divorced and single mom, full-time single mom. And I was fairly young. I was still in my 20s, my late 20s at this point. And I'm like, this is not what I want for my life. And so it was a whole start. At first, I felt like my life was over. And that was like the period there until I realized that it was actually just like a new chapter, like a shift in perspective. And back in the dating world, that's an adventure for sure, especially the second time around. And met a lot of people, some really great people, some really interesting people. And
2: interesting, is that the word we're using?
1: Yeah, okay, yeah, cool. That's the word.
2: Continue.
1: Our safe word.
2: Same.
1: And then I met my husband now, his name's Devin, and things just clicked really fast. We had the same values, the same vision for our future. He was a single dad as well, and I thought, this is going to work really well. and it's going to be so perfect. So after dating for a while, we started talking about marriage. We let our kids meet each other. And it was just beautiful. And I thought, this is going to be so easy for us, this blended family thing, because, you know, we're just extra great people. And so it's going to work out perfect.
0: Now, I just want to jump in and say that Brittany and her husband are extra great people. I know them and I can vouch for that. But if we've learned anything on this show, it's that lots of things work out, but nothing works out perfectly. And that's why I'm so grateful that Brittany is willing to walk us through exactly what that looked like for their family as they started their journey of blending.
1: We get married. I move into his house and we get all settled, and immediately, as soon as we move in, things got really hard. I was like, oh no, what did we do? Because we were just so full of hope before that. And the kids are not getting along. You know, they're both used to being only children, and we realized we parent a little bit differently. And so that was hard. Like, I was used to doing it my way. He was used to doing it his way. And so finding like a middle ground that we agreed on was complicated.
0: And parenting was only one facet of what made this so complicated. Now that Brittany and Devin were deep in the logistics of starting over as a blended family, they were beginning to experience a new strain on their relationship as a couple.
1: But since we'd both come from unhealthy marriages, we're bringing all of that with us too. Even though we'd both gone to therapy and done a lot of work on ourselves in the meantime, there's something about being back in a marriage that was triggering and complicated. And so we immediately jump back into these cycles and habits of getting defensive and just not communicating very well. A lot of things that we had to work on individually, but also as a partnership. And so it just became super complex. And I thought, this is a mistake. People said step families were hard, blended families were hard. And this is why, this is what they're talking about. We've got kids going back and forth between houses. Everything I thought my family would be is suddenly not these things anymore.
0: I think there's something deeply relatable about a moment like this, where you look around and realize that whatever you thought your family life was going to look like, you're just not there. That's a painful feeling anyway. But in the context of this new transition that Brittany and her husband were working so hard for, I can see how there was extra opportunity for self-doubt. Because at this stage of the game, they didn't know if it would get better. And as Brittany knows now, a lot of people experience something similar in the early stages of starting over.
1: It challenged me in every way I can think of, actually, my self-esteem, but also challenging. I wanted to have this certain structure. It was not that way. Holidays are way different than I ever expected them to be. And yeah, it was just super complex. We did eventually, with a lot of work, figure things out, but we felt so lonely and isolated. I literally didn't even know anybody else that was a stepmom at that time. And so I felt really out of place. So with time, I have met a lot of people in blended families now, but I'm why is nobody talking about this? We need each other. We need to be there and support one another. And, it's been 10 years now since we've been married. And I look back and I wish I had someone there to guide me through how to do this transition, this process that people don't talk about enough. If you look at the statistics, in the United States, 40% of families are step families.
0: Wow.
1: That's so high.
0: That's so high.
1: And then if you look at the divorce rates, if you have both have children, you're coming into a family together, it's 70% chance that you will get divorced.
0: That 70% chance that Brittany just mentioned is a pretty common figure in divorce statistics, which are already higher for remarriages, but grow even more when kids are thrown into the mix. And with numbers like that, it's easy to get discouraged. I can't judge anyone in that scenario. There are so many variables that are out of your control. No one's situation is exactly the same, so it's hard to even talk about what's difficult in blending families sometimes. So it's so easy to feel alone in it. It's an isolating situation because it feels like you're set up to fail at it because there isn't this hopeful life together. It's a fresh start approaching it. There's this sense of doom, how are you going to make this work? But hearing what was the most difficult for Brittany can help bring some of those fears into perspective and help us understand how universal that fear is. Brittany took a chance and leaned into that vulnerable feeling.
1: It was like a leap of faith for me, trying to learn how to trust and how to be vulnerable again. And so that was a really big piece for me individually. A lot of healing that had to be worked on.
0: What was the hardest part for you initially as you started blending your family?
1: It's hard to pinpoint the hardest.
0: There's a lot of stuff. You can choose a couple of things. That's okay.
1: So I would say I was the biggest problem for myself.
0: I find that hard to believe.
1: I kept getting in my own way. My own expectations would trip me up. I would get really frustrated that this was the reality and this is what I wanted, and they weren't it wasn't working out how I was hoping. Just with the kids, going back and forth. We had one that was with us half the time and then another that was with us all the time. And the frustration that came from that situation, like, I just want to go be a family and go do this fun activity, but we can't do it till Saturday because that's when we'll have all the kids together. And mm-hmm. just little things like that. Or the kids were totally different personalities. Could not be more opposite. And I recognize that that happens anyway, but just like it with your biological kids, that can happen. But the energy was so different. So it would be this one energy for 5 days, and then all of a sudden the energy would shift like completely. And I was like, I don't know how to handle this. Like, this, I'm not okay.
2: Yeah, that's a lot of change.
1: All the time.
2: You have to adapt to all of the time.
1: Yeah. And it was exhausting. And I was like, okay. And then trying to parent, like balancing being the mom versus being the stepmom. They look a little different. And the way you interact is a little bit different. And I know this can vary a lot for different situations, but sometimes children have a hard time accepting a step-parent. There's something called a loyalty bind where they feel like they're being disloyal to their parent if they accept this new adult. Mm-hmm. And so things like that I was not expecting.
0: For a lot of kids navigating the transition of one family dynamic to another, growing an attachment to a new parental figure can feel like a threat to the relationship they already have to their existing parent, like they have to choose. This is something a lot of children experience in the early stages of family blending at all ages. I think this really speaks to how every person in the family has to learn a new type of relationship while trying to reconcile the change in their existing relationships. That's a lot of change. It comes with stress and plenty of ups and downs. As Brittany managed all of these variables with her family as she started over within her new life, she discovered that finding peace has everything to do with the expectations she was hanging on to and the illusion of control.
1: I found I had to let go. It started with just even being able to accept what our reality was, because I think I kept trying to hold on. Like, I lived in denial for quite a while that this was my new normal, that we are going to have kids coming back and forth and the schedule is going to be, and I am going to have to be really flexible when something changes last minute, because that is the reality now. And once I let go of trying to control these things that I had no control over, that's when I was finally able to enjoy our lifestyle. But it was like I was clinging on to something that wasn't even there. I was trying to create this imaginary world that would not happen. So just accepting, yeah, we won't have all the kids for every holiday. That's the reality. Yeah,
2: that's a hard reality.
1: Yeah, and there was a grieving process. And so once I was able to like accept it and then grieve it, that my life is a little different than I thought it was going to be. Nobody ever hopes, like when they're a little girl, oh, I hope I can be a stepmom someday. Like, I don't know anybody that thinks that. But it's okay. It's different, but it doesn't mean it's wrong.
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0: Welcome back to The Lisa Show. Something that I think is becoming clear over the course of this season is that most journeys of starting over will involve grief at some point, even the happy changes and the ones you choose. In order to find your rhythm and accept change, it seems like confronting the grief, the hypothetical what-ifs, the buried expectations you didn't even know you had until all of a sudden your life doesn't meet them, this is part of it. Brittany gave some examples of how acknowledging the grief, hers and her stepson's, for example, allowed her to come into her own in her new role.
1: Yeah, and this looks so different for everyone. But just knowing that my stepson has a mom, and I am not here to replace her in any way, and our relationship will look a little bit different. That's something that was hard for me to accept. I really wanted to be like this person he looked up to and really cared about, right? Just have this special relationship. And I want to preface this by saying we do have a really special relationship, but it is, and it's actually different. The relationship we have is different than he has with anybody. There are certain things he'll come to me about that he won't even go to either of his parents for, that he really gets excited to share with me. But it's not, I guess, just not what I had in my mind.
0: For Brittany, embracing the nuances of this kind of role, not the imaginary version of it or even what she had pictured beforehand, but what it really was, is what brought some of those beautiful, special moments to the forefront. And as she shared with me, this is a process that takes a village. The community around a blended family can make a big difference in accepting and loving a family exactly the way they are.
1: The most helpful thing was just to try to be understanding and flexible. I found it was really hard when people were closed-minded. This is how everybody does it. And I almost felt like judged when we couldn't, or felt guilted sometimes when we couldn't have all of our kids with us, or when they judged, you know, some of our kids are parented a little bit different half of the time. And so there's differences. And I know it's like impossible to even understand if you're not in the circumstance, what that would even be like.
2: Oh, yeah.
1: But those who took the time to just hear and not judge, because it is complicated. It's so complicated when you're trying to parent a child that's in between two houses. It's very tricky. And so, when we go to church,

0: understand and love your situation and your family instead of tolerate it or question it every time they see you is such a huge distinction. When we feel safe, we feel seen and really known. Isn't that the kind of community every family needs? Starting over, and especially starting to begin blending families, has so many variables. Wouldn't it be great if when we were at the beginning feeling overwhelmed and unsure about how to do it, that our community was with us, supporting the success of the entire family, rooting for us? I was really curious for those of us who aren't currently blending families, but just thinking that it might be a possibility in the future, what made it possible specifically? Looking back, what was it about Brittany and her husband that made them good at blending families?
1: I want to preface this by saying we did everything wrong. We did it the wrong way first. And then we learned. And so I would not say we were always good at this. I would say we're still practicing all of these things. But it took a lot of humility to be like, you know what? We can't do this the typical way. So we need to think outside the box and do what works for us. We need to let go of what other people might think or what other people's expectations might be. Because in a blended family, it's step family, people are going to give you all sorts of opinions of how you should and should not be doing things. And you need to build this emotional boundary and just let it go back at them. And we are going to make decisions for us and for our kids using inspiration or whatever feels right for us. And we're going to let go of anybody else's expectations, grandparents, neighbors, teachers, whatever. We're going to let go of what they're feeding us and choose what's right for us and for our kids. That's hard to just ignore that. But that's where it helped a lot. The other piece was, I like to call it, I have this analogy, I call it the family fountain. But to have a thriving family, we have to have things happen in a certain order. When I'm strong, my marriage is strong, then I can look at the kids and say, okay, let's strengthen this. And then the water's flowing throughout the whole fountain, and it's just this beautiful thing. But if I just try to start, what people want to do is fill up the bottom first and like only fill the kids. If that's what I'm doing, the water's not going to be flowing. It's just going to be stagnant in that bottom place. And so it feels counterintuitive, but you have to start with yourself. Got to make sure you're good, emotionally healthy, right? Their marriage has to be strong, and then everyone wins.
0: I love this metaphor of a family fountain, and I think there's something profound in Brittany's advice. Because especially in a situation where you don't feel like you have as much control as you'd like, and when you're naturally focused on the kids and helping them adjust, to spend all of your time or energy trying to pour resources into just one aspect of family life. And Brittany says that's not the best thing you can do, especially for your kids, ironically. It takes a much more balanced approach, starting with what you can control, and that's yourself and your relationship with your partner. Brittany described how that can be complicated, especially at first.
1: If you want to have a blended family, you're going to have to get really vulnerable. We're not neglecting our kids. That's what people like think, one extreme or the other. When I say we've got to prioritize our partner, that's not what I'm saying. But if you want your kids to have that example of what a healthy partnership looks like, then you've got to put some priority there. It's complicated though. We do get like mama bear when we talk about our kids.
0: Yeah. Right?
1: That comes out. And that is really to navigate at the beginning. I think that's really what causes a huge problem for a lot of people is, hey, you can't do that. I'm not talking about if my partner was being abusive in any way, that's not okay. I'm not going to put up with that if I'm trying to keep it separate how it's always been. So if you want to be in a blended family, you're going to have to be open to some changes.
2: what I think might be harder to do is like parenting styles. Like, oh, I don't parent that way. I don't discipline my kids that way. Mm-hmm. Or I do, or whatever. What changes when you're negotiating something that

0: maybe can't be compromised on, but it's just simply a matter of I disagree.
1: Yeah. And what I usually recommend when people get into the blended family, especially the first couple of years, is that the biological parent or that the main parent does the parenting. So in our family, that what that looked like was I'm parenting my daughter. I'm disciplining her. My husband is there to be a support for me, but also to like, I like to think of it as like this awesome, like, cool person that gets to be really fun, like an extra person, but it's not an extra parent yet. Okay. Because the trust is not there. My relationship with my stepson, I still don't discipline my stepson.
2: I love this concept of an extra person, and especially how it takes the pressure off a step parent to somehow replace a person who can never be replaced. I have to admit that this is something I've thought about lately because my kids won't stay young forever. They're not even really that young at this point. And as they grow older, I find I worry about their opinions more and more, which makes the idea of choosing a spouse tricky. I care about what they think. Also, I like being around them and I want them to choose to spend their time with me now and in the future. So who I hang out with and am attached to matters in this. Also, with adult children, they're not looking to call someone dad. It will be an extra adult in their lives. They're not looking for a dad, in my case, which I understand. In fact, we have a running joke in our home that if I were to remarry, that this step-parent would prove to be some dastardly evil villain. I say things like, well, I'd let you go over to Ethan's house, but I'm not sure how your non-existent stepdad, Kevin, will feel about it. And they play act, Kevin's not my dad, he can't tell me what to do, and play slam the door. And we laugh, and I might actually not be doing myself any favors. But this is our family culture and a way of letting my adult kids know that no one I introduce them is trying to be their dad. But in all honesty, you know, blending families when everyone is an adult and doesn't live at home seems like it's not really talked about a lot. And that's a huge change, too. So I asked Brittany about that, and she had some insights into what changes in the transition of starting over as a blended family when the children are older or even adults.
1: Yeah, I think it's really important to remember that everyone is working through this change. This is hard for a step parent, but it's also really hard on the kids, even if they're adult kids. This is a lot of change, and everyone's going to process it a little bit differently. And I think the key to success is learning how to communicate and listen and hear one another. This is young and old, it doesn't matter. Let people have a say, let their voice be heard. And then when we mess up, let's learn how to repair. How do we fix that connection? But I think if you've got adult stepchildren or like you're trying to combine there, I think you walk gently. You don't want to jump in like full force because that can be intimidating and scary as well. So go in, be yourself. Don't try to go in and please people. I think that makes things way worse for the situation. Be who you are, your awesome self, but be aware of what they might be going through at the same time. A huge piece for me, like when I realized that my stepson was in a loyalty bind, that he was like not wanting to like me because he felt like he would be disloyal to his mom. I had this huge aha moment. I'm like, he's going through his own struggle. And that can happen for adults, that can happen for kids, that can happen at any stage. And so if they're not ready for that relationship yet, I'm not going to try to force that, right? We can't force a relationship. So just I'd be very aware of how people are feeling. But I think keep showing up and keep being supportive. It really comes down to love, like when we're coming from a loving place. That's the only way through. If I'm feeling bitter and angry and resentful, I'm not going to get any kind of unity or connection that I'm hoping for, right? Yeah. But if I can shift to coming from a place of empathy and compassion and love, that's magic.
0: I think it's significant that the magic Brittany's talking about came after her mindset shift. She talked about the beauty and joy in her family and the payoff for years of work, hoping they'd be able to find their rhythm together.
1: The best thing just think it's so beautiful how I get to be a part of this person's life that I wouldn't have had a chance to any other way. I have a different and unique relationship, and it's so beautiful. I don't know how to explain. I've got kids in different ways. I actually struggled with infertility for 8 years and didn't know if I'd ever be a mom. And now I look and here I am. I've got 4 kids and they came to me in 3 different ways. And that's really beautiful that the way that God works in our lives. I don't know. I just think there's not one right way to do things. And it's, I have to share this, that we've all influenced each other so much in our blended family. And it was really hard because change is hard. But I can look back now and see, oh, wow, I learned this from this person in my family. And they learned this from them. And all the great qualities are like, it's rubbing off on each other. And we've all grown so much because of what we've gone through and because of the circumstances. I just love how it works that way. If I had just stayed a single mom, that would have been fine. I'm not saying that blended family is right for every person. I don't want to say that.
3: Sure. No, I know. I know what you're saying. Yeah.
1: But for our situation, like I'm such a better person now because of the growth. Growth can be really uncomfortable, and it was super uncomfortable for several years. But how we're able to change and adapt and see the world with a different lens, it's everything. It's hard. I will not sugarcoat it. It was, being a stepmom was probably harder than being a biological or an adoptive mom.
2: And because it is so hard, I had to ask Brittany what her advice in a nutshell would be for someone at the very beginning of starting over in a blended family.
1: It's not going to be easy. But find your people, find your support, and it will be amazing. It will be the greatest gift of your life. Just keep going. Don't give up when it gets hard, because it's right after it gets hard that it gets to be so great. It's like the peak of the hard, and that you go up this little mountain and then you see the view, and that's the payoff. And that people give up in that first 4 years, that's when it's hardest, and that's when you finally get blended. It usually takes on average 4 to 7 years to feel blended as a family. And I think it's usually in those first 4 years that most people call it quits. So don't quit. Keep going. It's going to be okay. It's going to get easier. I promise it will get easier.
2: That's great advice. When you need support, where do you go?
1: I remember it was, we were probably only been married like 9 or 10 months. And I has taken my daughter to this dance thing, and I met this other girl and found out she was in a blended family. And I was like,
2: wanted to
1: cling on to her. We've almost been married a year. Does it get better? And she's like, it gets better. The first year's the hardest. I was like, okay. So I just remember, like, I just thought so much of hers. Okay, she did it. I can do it too. There are people out there just like you that have made it. And it, I promise it gets better. I think it's super important to remember you don't have to do it alone. That there is support out there. And there is no shame in asking for support, because this is hard. Like, it is proven over and over again that blending a family is tough. And there are certain skills and things and tools that will make it easier.
2: If there's one piece of advice in the Starting Over series that I'll remember forever, it's to reach out to others in your situation and find support with people who get it. I learned this after becoming a mom and throughout all the transitions of parenting. And I certainly learned it dramatically after the death of my husband and I joined the widower support groups. It was then that I was finally able to quiet my brain and make a path forward because of their influence and conversations with them. People who understood. So why would it be any different here? Finding people who understand your situation, the frustrations, pitfalls, but also the joys and unexpected wonders along the way. I mean, this is priceless information. And meeting people a little further along the road who are willing to share their earned wisdom, regret, and advice, priceless. It is the secret to starting over. I'm so grateful for Brittany being that person in my life. I admire so much that she's willing to share the vulnerable parts of her journey in order to make things easier for others. Whether that's the expectations that she had to overcome, the grief, or finding a balance in maintaining a healthy family fountain. Knowing this kind of starting over by blending families is more beautiful than scary, or can be, ultimately, is a really hopeful thought. I think there's something comforting about hearing someone say, "This went not at all how we planned, and it was really hard, but look where we are. It was worth it." 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
2: Welcome to the Council of Moms, where we take listener questions and we answer those questions together as moms. I'm Lisa Valentine Clark. I am a widowed mom of five kids. I have three kids who are adults and two who are teenagers trying to become adults. It's kind of a tricky parenting phase, but I love being a mom and I love hosting The Lisa Show and this Council of Moms. So that's a little bit about me. And also with us today we have...
10: I'm Cassie Barger. And I am a adoptive mom of three, also a bonus mom. Some people call it a stepmom, but it's just an extra person to love when you call it a bonus mom. And I do content creation for Pinterest and Michelle Gifford.
2: Nice.
10: Yeah.
11: My name's Amy Sunderland. I'm mom of four. I've got a 14-year-old boy and 10-year-old twins and a 4-year-old girl. So three girls and a boy. And I work in finance. I'm a mutual fund manager, so kind of been a working mom my whole life.
12: My name is Clarissa Greenewalt. I am new to the club. I have a 4-month-old baby, so she's awesome, so sweet. And I just got accepted to PA school, and I graduate with my bachelor's with my undergrad in medical lab. And, like, I'm counting down the days, 9 more days.
2: Okay, good luck. That's amazing. Awesome. Well, I'm so glad that we have everybody here. We've gotten just a wide range of questions from the listeners of things that I think have surprised me, things that I'm like, oh, yeah, this comes up a lot. And just, you know, questions that people are really, like, wondering about that you need outside, like, perspectives on. Because there's only so much you can, you know, figure out yourself and just keep ruminating over and over and over again. And I think this is one of them. This is one that I've asked myself at different times in my life. I've been mothering for, 25 years now, and I still have this question. So this one's personal. Okay, this is from Marisol in Amarillo, Texas. I hate cooking, and my husband doesn't care much for it either. It feels like every week we struggle to come up with a food plan for us and our kids. We can never come up with enough new ideas, and then the next week comes, and Boulder just rolls back down the hill, and we have to do it all over again. Does it ever get better? Do you have any tips for feeding a family so that it doesn't feel like a miserable Groundhog Day deciding what to eat every day? I mean, isn't this like the ultimate Council of Moms questions?
3: Oh,
2: like,
3: yeah.
2: I just think when my kids were little, I was like, because I don't hate to cook, but it's always a struggle. And now that I have two at home and they're picky and it's not what I want to eat and I come home from work and I'm tired, like, isn't this always the question that we have? So how do you guys mix it up, or how do you decide what to do? We need ideas.
10: Oh my goodness. That is the key question. Our lives are always just everywhere, I feel like. But for me, we do meal planning.
13: Okay.
10: And when our lives are revolving around meal planning, we don't have to worry about it. Just we make it on Sunday and schedule it for the rest of the week and then do grocery shopping for those specific things. And it helps with financial budgets.
13: Okay.
10: And it helps with picky eaters as well, or, you know.
13: Okay, so let's get into the specifics, because I feel like this question, this woman wants specifics. So, like, it is Sunday night, and you, okay, you have a piece of paper, you have the computer, like walk us through it a little bit.
10: Yeah, so usually we have a list. I have, like, a list of, like, I don't even know. I want to say, like, 60 different recipes we've made over
13: that you just have from your family.
10: That I just have for my family, for my husband's family, things that my kids will eat. Mm-hmm. And then we go through that and we've marked off things that we've already eaten throughout the month or things that the kids have been asking for. A big one is like taco casserole for my son. It's his favorite one. It's just something that we can throw together. But other things are things that our special birthday dinners or whatever we have to put together. So on that list, we continue and then just say, okay, what's something that we have in our freezer that we can use? Yeah. And then we say, what's something that we can utilize for the next week? Or because if there's a birthday, like I said, coming up, you want to use something else. Mm-hmm. So you're not constantly buying a ton of stuff. You just have it readily available and it's done. So
13: oh, I like that, because it's organized and it's an intentional day of the week where you're like, we're going to take care of this for the whole week.
10: Yeah. Mm-hmm. And then you have it taken care of. And sometimes what I've done in the past where I have a little extra time is I'll make it and then freeze it. And then a lot of people do that, is the freezer meals. I don't know if you guys have ever done those or not.
13: Yeah. So what do you guys do?
10: Make it easier.
14: Yeah. No, I think that's great. It's actually like a thing that I struggle every week, even like today. What am I going to do for dinner? I really, honestly, because I don't get off work till late, and so Costco's been, like, my life-saving, you know, that rotisserie chicken that we can do so many different ways. I try to, now that my kid's a little bit older, the 10-year-olds, I try to get them involved a little bit more, because usually, oftentimes I'll cook something, and somebody's like, hey, I just want mac and cheese, I just want dino nuggets, because nothing you cooked was yummy. So it's like, all right, now you're old enough. I try to make them get involved a little bit, keeping the simple meals where they can maybe help cooking and help get that involved, and then they can choose out for that day, and the other one really have to eat it because the next day they get to choose their own whatever. Because I have one that
13: they take turns.
14: Yeah, so I have one that loves spaghetti, one that absolutely hates it. They're twins, so they have to hate whatever the other person
13: loves. Sure. I didn't realize that was
14: So we'll try to still make that, and the next day we'll make the one that one loves teriyaki chicken, the other one just do not like it. You know, one likes ramen, so we try to make so everybody gets their day, so they get their meal, and I try to teach them how to make that meal. You know, the best way possible. Usually we try to do either crock pot or instant pot, not too much stove work, because they'll forget. And I'll try to do that maybe in the morning right before they go to school. So
12: have your twins always been like that though?
14: When they start learning how to, you know, probably when they're five, I think, when they didn't want to be dressed alike anymore.
13: So. Oh, so this is a way to like express their independence.
14: Yes.
13: Like, man, kids will come up with some.
14: I hate ramen. I love ramen. I hate spaghetti. I love spaghetti. I was like, well, today's ramen and tomorrow's spaghetti.
10: But sometimes it goes day to day, doesn't it? Like sometimes they're like, I really want chicken nuggets. And the next day they're like, I hate that. And you're like, okay. You got to tell me what you like today.
13: Right. You're like, but I got all this stuff for it because you said you loved it.
10: And you have to be very, like, willing to change up whatever as well with the meal planning. Because, like I said, there's days where they just, I'm not going to eat that. They refuse. So.
14: But it's I always say that the kids won't starve. I mean, I just
13: put in the fridge. Yeah, that's the thing. It's like a privilege.
14: Yeah, yeah, I was like, you'll find something when you're truly hungry. So
12: fed is best still applies.
13: It's almost harder, I think. Well, harder in a different way. Now that my kids are older and there's fewer of us, because now I became used to like cooking for seven people, and now there's only three people in my home that eat dinner consistently. But usually one of them doesn't like it or already ate because they their schedules change all the time and they don't always tell me. And so that has been a huge shift because like I'm so used to cooking for a lot, and now you know to go from seven to like two is a little bit. Harder in planning. I thought, oh no, this should be easier because it's not like I have to make more. But you don't want to like make a lasagna and then be eating that every
12: and
13: day
12: then have
13: for a whole week. It's like, then you're like, oh yeah, do I freeze it or whatever? Yeah. So it's been a total shift in how I'm doing it. When I was growing up, my mom would try to, there were five kids in our family, and she would try to be like, she's like, I just try to keep the guessing out of it. And like, Monday is soup, Tuesday's chicken, you know, Wednesday's Mexican. you know, yeah. Thursday's Italian or whatever, just so you had that in mind. So it kind of cut down your choices.
14: I think it's hard with my kids, you know, different age and different schedule. One eats early, one's at basketball, one's at soccer, one's whatever.
13: Yeah, you have and it's dinner very at difficult. 4 or at 10.
14: At 10. So I really have to have a meal that stays well for a long time that can reheat and warm. And the kids, I have a dream of having dinner together every night. But
13: isn't that our
14: that was my dream when I had
13: the
14: newborn.
13: I want us to all hold hands and like dream. What would that be? Yeah. But how can we accomplish it?
14: Yeah, but reality is that's more like a Sunday we can get that. Yeah. But other days are pretty challenging. But that's okay. And they all seem like they're happy.
12: Yeah, I think this is so funny. I think, like, being a new mom, like, I like have such a different perspective in the sense, and like just working and doing school, like when I get a cook, I'm like, I get a cook.
13: Yeah, well, and it's exciting and we don't want to take that away from you.
12: Yeah, and it's just like, I get to try something new. And I think like something that really does inspire me to like cook or like try something new, I think it just reminds me of like the lab and being very precise, but like weighing things out on the grams. I know that's so dumb, but like,
13: no, I think it's so interesting. It's like a life in chemistry, the new TV show that was a book favorite. And this stuff. She's a chemist, but then she's a great cook. And it's like, that makes a lot of sense.
12: Yeah, like I just like love, I think it's just like my time away from like school and like all that stressful and like work and things. And so like baking macaroons, it's like my it's my hobby. Like I love, or just like learning, like going to, the other day I went to Ocean Mart, which is like this Asian supermarket. And I just tried like the new sweet potato noodles. I'm like, I'm gonna learn how to cook this. And I did. And you know, you just try new things, you learn how to do it, and you're like, okay. And you find like the websites with like all the recipes that are very simpler, like similar, and you just, I don't know. I love cooking.
13: I like that attitude, though, of like, and bringing your kids in on it. I think that choice sort of helps them. For just a minute, I tried to have like each one of my kids, okay, you get to choose, you know, what you want for that night. We'll get the ingredients. It didn't work out for me. I'm not saying that it wouldn't work out, but like just to even gather, okay, it's your night. Let's make this together. Where's the recipe? Get the ingredient. You know, they weren't maybe as enthused as they were when they planned it, but, and it ended up being more work. But, but I like the idea of them, you know, taking responsibility for that or being excited.
14: It can be messy, you know, it can be messy. Yeah. It won't be perfect. And I think the idea was my children kind of learning like, oh, it actually takes a lot of work to put something together rather than complain. I don't want to eat this. I don't want to eat this. It's like, well, you know, we did spend a lot of time. Yeah. And when they start doing it, like, wow, this is like 20 steps to get to this.
13: Yeah.
14: It's like, I know.
13: It tastes good.
14: Yeah. So I think hope that they can learn a little bit of appreciation rather than like, I don't want to eat this.
13: I wish my kids had a more sophisticated palate, but... You know, I don't know if this is a real scientific equation, but it felt like the longer I spent on a recipe, the less likely my kids were able to eat it.
12: Oh,
13: but the
12: no.
13: more likely that my husband and I would have loved to eat it. Like, you know?
12: So, you have a different appreciation.
13: But I don't like the idea of, like, you know, being a short order cook and making something individually for everybody.
10: Yeah. Yeah, I don't like that either. I just want to make one thing and then be done with it. I usually tell my kids, there's cereal sandwiches. Like, if you don't like what you're making, then there's always that. And my son lives on peanut butter and jelly, so.
13: Okay.
10: And he's fine. He's taller than my husband almost, so. And it's an effective thing.
13: Yeah. Have you found any good resources, like online or with other friends and things that you've thought, oh, maybe I'll try that out?
10: Yeah. A few years ago, my best friend and I, we did a recipe swap. We've done that before. Or you can create a Pinterest board and your friends can collaborate. My group of friends in my neighborhood, we have a group, I think it's like favorite recipes or something, I can't remember off the top of my head, but we post what we've had for dinner that day, and then you put the recipe, and then you have so many different recipes together.
13: Oh, that's a great idea. Yeah. Just at your fingertips.
12: Mm-hmm. And you know they're good recipes because they're your friends. You
10: you trust them.
12: It's like with my sister, she's like, I just made this chicken pot pie, I'm like, send me the recipe.
10: I know.
13: Yeah, like if you're mentioning it to me, it must be good.
10: And
13: if
10: your kids ate it, then that's like the winner of it, right? Like,
13: My sister gave me a cookbook where she and her friends got like their very, very best recipes, like from their grandma, like the one, the tried and true, and they put it in a recipe book, and she gave me one, and it's probably the recipe book that I use the most, because you know that every recipe in there is good.
10: Yeah. The ones with the stains on them that have like all the things
12: They've
10: on it, those
12: life.
10: Are the best.
13: Yeah.
10: Yeah, they have a little bit of like personality to it.
13: What is your philosophy overall for like your kids and nutrition and stuff like that? I always thought they're going to eat what I put out, and you know, the food pyramid and balanced diet. And now the food pyramid has changed. Mm-hmm. I have a kid who's I have two kids who are vegetarians who just do not like meat, need to find their protein. And like, so what I'm saying is I eat my own words, right? Like you think, no, it's just going to be simple and straightforward. It doesn't always end up that way. So what has been like your guiding philosophy, like with nutrition or meal prep for your kids?
10: I think that, because my husband is gluten intolerant, and that's a big thing for a lot of families. And gluten intolerance, like gluten, food with no gluten in it, I should say, doesn't always taste the best. Yeah. And so finding recipes that are very accommodating for that is something that we have to do. But I think that for kids, nutrition is just honestly, they're going to be eating whether, you know, healthy or not healthy, if you know it or don't know it. And as long as you know that they're eating, like, I think that's the best advice to give is, like, just make it so that they're happy with their eating and then they'll enjoy food. Don't make it something that it's a chore to do.
13: Or a fight,
10: right? Because, I mean, there's so many different things that can happen because of food or, you know, I don't know. Anyway, that's just what I'm saying.
14: Yeah, I absolutely agree. I think, you know, I was born in a village in China, very poor. We never had food, and we didn't have electricity or running water, and I was there for first nine years of my life. So with my children, it's unfortunate, you know, they obviously live in a very different environment than I did, but I always try to let them know that, you know, we're grateful to have any food here. You know, my village out there, many of me, you know, the billions of people on the planet don't even have any food. So that's kind of a way to start. I usually make sure my children don't waste any food, you know, even if they don't like, unless one of my girls obviously allergic to peanuts and all that, but otherwise I say, as long as you're not allergic, like you're going to try it, you know, and try a different variety because I can always take you back to my village. It's not really fun.
13: You can't argue with mom on this one, buddy.
14: So, and they apparently don't. I'll just eat whatever it's on my plate, even if they're not happy. But just knowing that you actually have food is more than a lot of the people in the world.
15: So. I think that's so powerful, too. My mom actually immigrated from the Philippines. And it's just, like, so interesting. I mean, like, I can't give much input because my baby's still on breast milk. So she's still on the liquid diet, you know what I mean?
13: Yeah.
15: But just, like, growing up with my mom with, you know, like, we never really went out to eat. And when we did, it was, like, because we went shopping. And today's our special day. But, like, eating my mom's Filipino home-cooked meals, like, so good. And, I don't remember being picky. I don't remember fighting. But I'm so thankful my mom showed us that and showed us like her culture and everything now I'm like, food means so much to us. Whenever someone comes over, we're feeding them, and it's just such a powerful tool in a sense.
13: Oh, I couldn't agree more. I feel like food is a superpower for parents to bring their kids together because like it engages all the senses, you know, and so it's a
10: generational thing too.
13: It's a generational thing. It ties families together.
10: Right?
13: Yeah.
10: And you just know there's certain recipes, like you were saying that cookbook, there's certain recipes that just bring you home too. Yeah. That you just know. And it may be the like fattiest whatever in the whole entire world, but it just gives you comfort, and it's the comfort that you want your kids to have is knowing that they're loved in the end, right?
13: Right.
10: That's all that anybody ever wants. And so, comfort.
13: My sister, her wedding cake was a dulce de leche roll that my mom had learned from her mother-in-law, my dad's mother, who had learned it, you know, in Argentina. Like, and so it, like, whenever we have that, whenever I have dulce de leche, like, I always think of my grandmother, and I think about how, you know, she grew up in Mexico and then lived in Argentina. And it just, I don't know, it ties me to her as a person. Whereas, you know, whether you're thinking about them or not, right? Do you know what I mean? Yeah. Like, you feel like, oh, that's part of,
15: there's
13: of what
15: connection.
13: It is. There is that kind of, and I often wonder what my kids, I'm almost like laughing, like what my kids will be like, this reminds me of my mom.
3: That's so
13: like
3: funny.
13: Like spaghetti. Like, I don't, like, you know, I'm from Nebraska. Yeah, yeah. I'm from Utah. Like, what is a fry sauce? Like, I'm just trying to think, like, what flavors or they will connect. Like, it might have been a tool that I have not utilized correctly.
15: Right. That is so, like, getting married and, like, my husband's like, this is my favorite meal. And it's goulash. I'm like, what is it? He's like, pasta, ketchup, and ground beef. I'm like...
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28: We don't have to change our mind. 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
25: And we're exploring tough topics with nuance and an open mind.
29: What we have is not a politician's problem. 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And we can't expect different results unless and until we change the rules of that system.
25: We're out to become better citizens, kinder neighbors, and more effective advocates for the things that matter most. It all starts right after the news.
30: BBC News with Moira Alderson. The United States and Iran have signed the Memorandum of Understanding intended to lead to an end to their war, with the two countries and their respective allies saying military operations will immediately end on all fronts, including in Lebanon. Both countries' presidents signed the document remotely. Here's our international editor, Jeremy Bowen.
31: The Memorandum of Understanding is not a final deal. It is an agreement to talk about the biggest issue between them, Iran's nuclear program. But it's front-loaded with key inducements for Iran. It will immediately be able to earn billions of dollars from exporting oil. The memorandum says the US will start releasing billions more in frozen Iranian assets. There is a promise of lifting sanctions. It is all dependent on the success of 60 days of talks on a nuclear deal that can be extended and probably will be as the issues are complex.
30: Work on the details of implementing the US-Iran deal begins on Friday in the Swiss mountain resort of Birkenstock, where the Iranians and the Americans will meet along with Pakistani and Qatari mediators. Israel is insisting its forces will continue occupying parts of Lebanon where they're fighting Hezbollah. Ukraine has struck an oil refinery in Moscow for the second time this week, setting it ablaze. Fires at the Kaptonia refinery have sent columns of thick smoke billowing high into the sky. The capital's four airports have been temporarily closed. Our Russia editor Steve Rosenberg is in Moscow.
32: This isn't the first time that Ukrainian drones have targeted the Russian capital, but the scale of this does appear to be larger than we've seen before. The Moscow mayor, Sergei Sobyanin, wrote on social media that around 180 Ukrainian drones had been shot down by Russian air defences. Clearly, from images that have been posted on social media, it seems that some drones may have got through.
30: President Zelensky called the strikes on Moscow and elsewhere a completely fair response to Russian attacks on Ukrainian cities and communities. Cuba's communist government has approved reforms aimed at opening up more sectors of the economy to private investment as the Caribbean country deals with an acute economic crisis. Here's our global affairs reporter, Mimi Swaby.
0: Cuban state television said the Communist Party's Central Committee had approved proposals designed to attract more capital from its nationals abroad and to reduce the size of the state. The influential former president, Raúl Castro, who's still believed to be Cuba's de facto leader, has endorsed the reforms. The measures, a stark U-turn in decades of communist rule, are a desperate attempt by the government to tackle widespread shortages of basic goods. The island's economy has deteriorated since January, when the US ousted its main regional ally, Venezuela's president Nicolas Maduro, and imposed a near-total fuel blockade.
30: World news from the BBC.
1: The strangest tip experience I've had is when they were having us ask customers how much would you like to tip, and they would tell you and you'd have to type it into the machine. Puts, I think, both people in a really awkward position.
2: You need to ask yourself why you're tipping. If you're sensitive enough to what people think of you, you might want to go ahead and tip.
4: I'm Julie Rose, and this is Top of Mind. I have been a radio journalist for 2 decades, but a few years ago, I found myself avoiding the news for long stretches because of how depressing and divisive it all seems. I still wanted to be informed and engaged on important issues, though, and I figured I couldn't be alone in that. So we created this podcast. Each week, we tackle one tough topic in a way that will challenge you, help you feel more empathy, and empower you to become a better citizen, a kinder neighbor, and a more effective advocate. Today, why is everyone asking for a tip?
5: I kind of feel awkward about it, like there's no reason to do a tip.
4: This is Matt Johnson, a Top of Mind listener who reached out with a story of his tipping point.
5: It was last summer.
4: He was at his favorite shaved ice shack in Houston, where he lives, ordering his usual.
5: Nothing too crazy, just get a large shaved ice, you know, a little gummy worms thrown in and some whipped cream.
4: But this time was different. The cashier took Matt's card, flipped the tablet to show options for leaving a tip, and looked Matt straight in the eye.
5: Yeah, and he watched me do it. They always look away. It's really weird. I don't know why he's looking. I mean, like, are you just wanting to know what I'm going to do, or are you trying to pressure me a little bit?
4: And Matt's thinking, this guy didn't even make my shaved ice.
5: He had someone else do it, and he was just taking orders, really, and relaying the information. Like, are you getting paid a sub minimum wages, or what's the reason why you're having me do a tip option? And so I felt very uncomfortable and kind of more, it kind of pushed me more towards less prone to do the tipping, actually.
4: Now, I have never had someone stare me down while I made my tip choice, but that moment is awkward regardless. The whole system of tipping in America seems to have reached a turning point. We are being asked for tips more than ever before. And according to a recent survey by Pew Research, we're all a little annoyed and a lot confused. What is the tip at the counter for? Who's getting that money? Is it okay to refuse? What are the rules? Well, that is what we're trying to figure out today on Top of Mind. But also what's going on beneath the surface that's driving workers to ask more and customers to feel so strongly about it. Because tipping is weirdly emotional. There's anger, frustration, shame, pity, pride. And it is not just about the money. It's about how we value people doing really personal things for us. People who are often strangers of a different social status. The confusion that we're feeling is pretty easy to explain. What most of us learned about tipping doesn't apply as clearly anymore. I took my cues watching grown-ups toss a few bills on the table after a meal out. Matt Johnson's education was way more formal.
5: My parents sat us down as children, and we were teenagers at the time. I'm the youngest of five. So, yeah, they sat us down And he said it's expected to at least tip something, right? Because they're sub-minimum wage. They don't get much as it is. And so he said that at 10%, you're just saying that their service is bad. You still tip them, right? And then 15-18 is about average or good, and 20% plus is great. They did a really great job above and beyond their call of duty.
4: Okay, but what if there is no server? There's just a cashier behind the counter.
5: I really don't understand the reason for it. If they feel the need to make more money, why don't you just up the prices and, you know, not have to make people do that, or just have a tip jar?
4: A tip jar still makes sense to him. In fact, last time Matt was in a tipping situation, both scenarios came into play. It was a birthday party at a hibachi grill restaurant that added an automatic 20% gratuity to the bill for larger groups.
5: But even then, when the hibachi grill chef came around and you saw his, you know, decked out stand with everything he had, there was a jar with cash in it to make it very visible that it's expected.
4: Yeah. Did you put any cash in the jar?
5: We put a 10 in there. Yeah. We assumed that the 20% would go towards a general tipping pool of sorts, and that $10 would go directly to him for his performance. He was very personable, did a great job cooking our food, made it very fun for us as an experience. So doing that little extra bit to him personally is kind of our thank you.
4: But as tip requests get more common, Matt worries about the times when he can't afford to tip as much as the worker's expecting.
5: I've actually had a recent interesting experience. I'd normally get my own haircuts by my wife at home to save money. But instead, we're going to the salon, first time in a long time. And they even did, you know, beard stuff as my first time growing a beard. And you know, she's coached me through it and was really helpful. And so I gave her a generous tip. Thank you very much. And I come back again and I give her a little bit smaller tip. Financially, things are getting more difficult.
4: There came a point he wasn't able to tip much at all.
5: And she started becoming less and less favorable towards me as her customer. And I was wondering if that was seen as my reflection to her performance, or if she understood as I talked about it, our financial situations have changed.
4: How does that feel as a consumer for you then? I mean, even if going out for shave ice, you're kind of like, I feel bad. I'm not going to.
5: Yeah, it makes me want to go a little bit less, actually, because I want to have to be faced that moment and know that I can't.
4: Thanks to Top of Mind listener Matt Johnson in Houston for chiming in. So this new tipping situation is not very comfortable for the person on the other side of the counter either, it turns out.
1: Part of what's awkward, I think, from my side at least, is I can't really go anywhere, right? So I have to stand there and look at you, even if I don't really want to.
4: This is barista and baker Jamie Wilson.
1: You know, I think there's this feeling of like being stared at, and I get that, but also like it's my job to stand there, right? So it's sort of, I don't really want to be doing it any more than, you know, you do.
4: Wilson has worked for tips her entire career.
1: It goes all the way back to my first job ever, age of 15, working at an ice cream store.
4: And nearly all her positions have been behind the counter, in that gray area where she's not being paid sub-minimum wage as a server. But she's also relying on tips more than customers might think.
1: Probably in the 30% range.
4: That is how much of her income has come from tips at the most. The highest point was actually during the pandemic, when she worked at a coffee shop and bakery in Brooklyn.
1: That was actually the strangest tip experience I've had, which is when, as a result of sort of safety concerns, they were having us ask customers, how much would you like to tip? So every interaction, you'd finish it and say, how much would you like to tip? And they would tell you, and you'd have to type it into the machine, unless they were handing you cash. So it was the first time that it, for me at least, was sort of like something to think about. You know, up until then, it was like I knew that I was taking jobs that would have tips and that would be included and it would sort of make up a wage, and that was the deal. And this was the first time when it was like, we need to face this kind of head on. And it's, you know, puts, I think, both people in a really awkward position to say, you know, how much are you going to pay me?
4: Were you annoyed that you had to ask it?
1: I was annoyed, and I also recognized that it was increasing our tips. So, you know, I mean, there was a direct correlation between confronting people with that and them feeling bad and leaving a tip. you know. So I think it was this sort of like necessary awkwardness that we all were kind of like on board to maintain.
4: Because it meant more money for you.
1: Yeah.
4: Did anyone ever say no tip?
1: Oh, all the time. Yeah. I mean, that was part of the deal, right? Is it's, I think, you know, there are people who don't tip, and they did that whether you asked them or not. You know, this was just, again, sort of the first time when it was like, you have to say it to my face, which I think really changes things.
4: In what way?
1: Well, you know, historically with tips, it's the thing that you sort of write on the bill and then you leave the restaurant. Right? Or you finish paying for your coffee, you type it in and you go get it and you leave. But it's not something that you have to really confront. You know, it's this thing that we've accepted as how we pay people in service jobs. And it has this seediness to it. It has this sort of, you know, everyone knows that it's kind of awkward and kind of not sustainable and not really kind, you know, has all these things mixed into it that we just don't really like to admit or talk about. It's a lot easier to just, you know, leave a dollar and walk away.
4: You would prefer to not work for tips?
1: Yeah, I would prefer to just make a living wage. You know, I mean, to just be paid at a decent rate and have, you know, I mean, I think the issue that places run into is in order to pay employees what they should be paid, you have to have a cost of goods that people don't necessarily want to pay because they're used to paying a lot less and then adding a tip. And for some reason that feels better, right? It's like, if you're buying a $4 coffee and you're leaving a $1 tip, why not just pay $5 and then not have to leave a tip, right? But if there's some mental jump that I think is hard for people to make because we're so used to this other way of doing it, which is also inherently degrading.
4: Jamie Wilson's concerns are shared by social justice activists working to eliminate tipping. They often point to the sordid history of the practice. Tipping likely originated in medieval England, with feudal lords in the habit of handing an extra coin to a beggar on the roadside, or a servant who performed well. There's evidence of a similar practice among American slaveholders, including Thomas Jefferson and George Washington, tipping people they enslaved. After the Civil War, tipping gained popularity as a way to justify keeping wages low for formerly enslaved people working in service jobs like restaurants, hotels, and passenger trains. By the early 1900s, tipping was falling out of favor in Europe, but had become standard practice in the American hospitality sector. And then in 1938, Congress made it official with a provision in the Fair Labor Standards Act, which established a federal minimum wage, but made an exception for restaurant workers who collect tips.
1: And we just have kept doing it. At the end of the day, I'm doing a job that I should be just simply paid to do. And the tip should sort of maybe be extra, you know, that is not relied upon. But what you're doing in a tip system is you're giving the customer the right to decide how much labor is worth. And I also think that, to be totally fair, that's an issue with the business, with an owner who's not paying people enough money.
4: And also an issue with customers who will not shop there if they raise their prices. So, I mean, it's part of a kind of American consumer economy problem.
1: Oh, it's a huge, I mean, yeah, this is, again, this is all of it goes so deep, I think. You know, it becomes almost not even about the tip itself, right? It's part of it at the end of the day is people don't like changing their mentality. And they also don't, I mean, this is a thing that I think came out pretty strongly in the pandemic is people don't totally love being questioned on things that they have accepted for so long, right? It's like, if this is how it works and this is how we do things and like, why are we digging into it? And now we're going to find these problems. And it's like, yeah, they've always existed, right? So I think what's happening now is people are saying, well, let's go back to sort of not worrying about tips. And, you know, but it's like what was revealed is that we need to sort of pay more attention to who's in charge of businesses, right? And pay attention to where you're shopping and how it's working.
4: You're glad then for this having been forced into the front of our minds, like the discomfort of it.
1: Yeah. Yeah. I mean, I think, you know, there's a lot of learning that happens from discomfort. And I would say selfishly, it's nice that it's also coming from the other side. So I'm personally very grateful that that people are thinking about it. And I think it might be good for us to just talk about it more. There's never anything wrong with just saying, hey, how does this work? Because that's, you know, it works differently everywhere, right? There are servers who are making $2.50 an hour. And if you don't tip them, they make no money. And there are coffee shops where the tips are only going to the baristas. It varies place to place, restaurant to restaurant. And it's, you know, a lot of the awkwardness also is just a very strong division between customer and server that I think we don't need to have. You know, at the end of the day, we're two people. You need a service and I'm here to provide it. And that doesn't need to be a shady thing. It doesn't need to be a loaded experience. It's just a transaction. There's been historically a lot of sort of emotional and cultural and political implications of who is serving what to who and how much does it cost and all of this. And it's like, you know, and that's tied in too with how customers feel they get to treat people, right? I mean, the whole thing of the customer's always right and must be pampered and taken care of. I think that's kind of going out the window now, you know, where it's like, actually, you're just buying a coffee and I'm happy to make it for you. Just don't be a jerk.
4: Jamie Wilson is a former barista, line cook, server, manager, and currently a self-employed baker based in Brooklyn. Incidentally, she does not request tips on the baked goods she sells. And if her business were to grow large enough to have employees, she would not allow tipping. Going gratuity-free was a big trend among restaurants about 10 years ago. A few famous examples still exist, but it turns out that it is really hard to go against tipping culture in America. Mike Fadum tried it with his wood-fired pizzeria.
3: I was really like bold and really just thought I could do everything better than everyone I'd worked for, which is just totally not true.
4: His specialty is an onion pizza, by the way.
3: Which is just like a sea of onions on top of the pizza.
4: Are they like caramelized onions?
3: No, they're raw. They're raw, but it's this flavor profile that's kind of Sicilian. It's like oregano, a little lemon and onions, and we put provolone cheese on, which is really nice with onions. But it works. I don't know how. Yeah, it just works.
4: Yeah. And people really want to tip him for it. I'm Julie Rose. This is Top of Mind. Grab some breath mints. We'll be right back.

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3: One thing that I hope sticks with our listeners, which is not just the feeling of, I love knowing this new thing, or I love having met this person, but often it's, I love knowing something I can do that I didn't know I could do. And it's as simple as saying, that person really has become my neighbor. What a simple thing I could do, even to just stand outside and say, I'm glad you're here.
4: Open your mind and heart with In Good Faith, wherever you get your podcasts.
5: Mike Fadum is an indie rocker at heart. In the mid-2000s, he was the drummer for this band, The Jealous Girlfriends. He was working restaurant jobs around New York to make ends meet.
6: And so I just realized I wasn't really about to make it anytime soon after doing it for so long. So I was like, I really love doing the service work that I did. And so I just kind of like flipped the focus to be that and do music on the side for fun.
5: He worked his way up to management positions and in 2015 helped a popular restaurant called Roman's do away with tips.
6: And that was a really cool experience. It was really kind of new and like bold of the owner.
5: And it inspired Fadum to go tip-free from the start when he made the leap to opening his own restaurant called Ops the next year.
6: I have a partner as well and she's French. So she comes from like a no-tipping culture. And so we both kind of... I had just done the switchover and was really on board with the idea of it. And I'd done so much research and we'd been doing so much work that it like felt cool. And like the thing to do at the time was to like keep going with that.
5: They were part of a trend among mid and upscale restaurants in New York, San Francisco, and L.A., motivated by longstanding frustration that restaurant owners and their kitchen staff have about tipping.
6: You know, like restaurants, it's like the only business in the world that like the restaurant doesn't pay its workers. When you talk to a server, and I

0: Government and many states allow what's called a tip credit for restaurants, which means servers can be paid less than the minimum wage if they make enough tips to cover the difference. The disparity between the so-called front of house and back of house workers depends a lot on the city and the type of restaurant. But in New York, where Fatum was setting up his pizza shop, it's common for tip servers to make around $30 an hour, while cooks and hostesses get a flat wage closer to $15. And the more expensive the restaurant, the larger the disparity. When restaurants eliminate tips, they typically either raise their prices to make up the difference or add a service fee to the bill. Both tend to tick off customers. So Fatum did neither.
1: Again, like I really thought I knew more than everybody else. So we didn't really make the prices higher. It's especially hard with a pizza place. It's like, how do you make farm-to-table pizza and not sell like a $30 pizza to people, like a 12-inch Neapolitan pizza? It's like every pizza place is like the same price, $18 or whatever it is. We just were really afraid to like raise the prices to the correct price and have like the neighborhood people and the regulars still come.
0: Now, Fatum's kitchen staff were happy with higher than average wages, but he couldn't pay his servers competitively without the tips.
1: We just couldn't keep servers. People really wanted to work there and were really into it and loved the idea of it, but they couldn't make enough money. So it just like, they were like, oh, I'll work 2 or 3 days at this other place and like that'll cover me. And then I'll work like 1 or 2 days at ops and it's like really fun and I like it.
0: By 2019, the writing was on the wall.
1: We just like financially like it wasn't working. And like people want to tip. Why are we fighting this? This is already hard enough making a restaurant, running a restaurant. So when we switched, we actually were able to like immediately, just everybody got paid more, basically, because of tipping.
0: You were able to pay your cooks, your back of house more because you could pay your front of house, your servers less because customers would compensate.
1: Exactly. Like right now, like we pay our cooks, you know, I don't know anyone that pays cooks as well as we do, or definitely not better. The cooks get paid like $25 an hour. Yeah. Or the majority of them. There's a couple of new people that are working their way up, but. Yeah.
0: And then are you paying just the tip credit amount to your servers?
1: Yeah, it's $10.65 now in New York.
0: But they're still making, at the end of a shift, they could be counted on to be bringing home 40 something plus, 40, 50 bucks an hour.
1: 48 to 55 an hour with their tips.
0: Ops was by no means unusual in caving to the tip system. Most of the restaurants and big name owners who made a splash going gratuity free in the mid 2010s backtracked after a few years. Once Fatum switched, things got so good, he was able to open a second restaurant called Leo.
1: You know, we opened right before the pandemic, Leo. So we were doing really well before the pandemic, and now we're not doing amazingly well, but just the cost of everything. And I really like retaining the staff. So a lot of my staff has been with us for like 3-4 years. And when you do that, you have to keep paying people more, which is great, but also just like that adds to the cost.
0: Did people's tipping behavior change during the pandemic?
1: People were definitely tipping better during the pandemic for sure. Just really, you know, recognizing that we were all like, you know, working, didn't need to work necessarily, but we were.
0: Everything was takeout or delivery during that period, of course. And post-pandemic, the tips are lower, but Fatum says it's still really common for people to add a few bucks to their takeout bill.
1: For picking up, people tip less for sure, but there's like, you know, maybe like 10% or something. Definitely.
0: Why? What are people tipping when they're tipping for takeout? You're not actually coming to their table and serving them.
1: Yeah, I mean, I don't know. Yeah, I mean, that's a good question. They're tipping for whatever, the service of being given the food. For delivery, the tip all goes to the delivery person. So they're the people that get delivery tip pretty well.
0: And where does the tip go at the counter? Does that whole tip go to whoever was standing in front of me when I pushed the button, or?
1: Yeah, exactly. Yeah.
0: His newer restaurant, Leo, also has a casual coffee shop side where people get pizza by the slice. And there, Fatum's workers are now using tablets with the screen that suggests a tip with every purchase. And he says it doesn't seem to bother people.
1: Yeah, I don't think so. And like also, It's so common.

0: common now. I don't know. I think maybe a year ago I would have had a different answer, but I don't know.
1: What do you think about that? I mean, do you always feel like, oh, yes, I should be, you know, everywhere we go, like now, it doesn't matter if it's like fast food or fast casual, or if it's in some places like specialty grocers, like self-checkout, and you're asked to tip?
0: Yeah, I mean, that's a tough one, but I just think about how little people are paid for these jobs, and so I always tip just because I, being a boss of these people, I just think about that all the time.
1: Do you worry about the possibility that people are going to get so annoyed with being asked to tip everywhere that they might stop tipping the people who really need it
0: Yeah.
1: most? Like your servers who are literally getting $10.75 an hour or whatever it is.
0: Yeah, I mean, it doesn't seem like it's going to change at restaurants. The main thing is, I wonder if people are just going to keep getting pushed to just order online. If you go to the deli and get some toilet paper and then you're asked to tip, why wouldn't you just order from Amazon? You know, I feel like younger modern people are just going to be fed up with, and we're just more and more, we're just not having any interactions with anyone.
1: Would you like to see tips go away? Sort of like if you didn't have to do it on your own, would you like to see it go away? Just everybody have higher prices, no more tips.
0: I would like that. I would. There's kind of a movement here to do away with the tip credit and allow tips to be shared, which I think is maybe a more realistic move. Most owners of restaurants are worried about this because they think that the servers costing more will destroy their economics. But I do think you can just offset that money and have higher retention of staff in the kitchen.
1: So you'd like to see where tips could be shared, pooled and shared across the house, and then basically have to pay the state minimum wage, whatever that is, to your servers.
0: Yes.
1: Okay.
0: I think being able to put a small percentage of the tips to the kitchen and the servers would kind of be paid the same without changing prices. I think that would be amazing, and it would change the cook's life so much and would have a very little effect on the servers, and maybe the cost of the restaurant would go up a little bit because of the pay changing, but I think it would benefit everyone in the long run.
1: Mike Fadem is the owner of two pizza restaurants in Brooklyn called Ops and Leo. Up until just a few years ago, the tipping system that Fadem described as his ideal scenario wasn't actually legal according to federal labor law. The longstanding rule was that tips could only be shared among other tipped workers, so bartenders, for example. Cooks and dishwashers were not allowed to be part of the tip pool. But Congress changed that in 2018, and the new rule kicked in as of 2021, allowing restaurants that pay their servers at least the federal minimum wage, so not the lower tip credit amount, to pool tips with workers out front and back in the kitchen, too. The catch is, not all state wage and labor laws allow restaurants to take advantage of that rule. But it's at least possible now that the person taking your pizza order at the counter and the cook making it will both get part of the tip you opt for when that screen comes up. The only way to know, though, is to ask. What we still don't know is whether it's expected to tip in that moment, right? And does refusing make me a jerk? Well, if so, turns out I'm in good company.
2: Lots of people are asking for tips, but surveys tell us that most consumers are resisting those requests and not tipping in these new contexts.
1: So why are we being asked so much? I'm Julie Rose. This is Top of Mind.

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1: Hey, it's Lisa from BYU Radio's The Lisa Show. 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We've heard this a million times, but despite the constant reminder, we're still shocked and often devastated when life takes unexpected turns. That's why this week, I'm talking with Michelle Reyes. She shared with me some wisdom about emotional resilience. Here's a sneak peek.
2: I think what the should does is it keeps us in shame and judgment, one or the other, if not both.
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5: My name is Mike Lynn. I'm a professor at the Cornell Hotel School, and I've been studying tipping for 40 years.
1: I mean, sometimes people call you the nation's tipping expert. Is that true, do you think?
5: It's true to say that I've published more on the topic than anybody else by a long shot.
1: Why did you get interested in tipping?
5: I helped pay my way through school waiting tables and bartending. And then when I went to grad school, technically, I wasn't supposed to work because I had a research assistantship. But the first month, I had to work for a month before I got my paycheck. And how was I to live? I needed to be a bartender. My advisor said that he would let me keep the bartending job on condition I came up with some kind of research to do in that setting. And that's what got me interested in it as a research topic, right?
1: Was it a good experience working for tips for you?
5: Absolutely, yeah. The nice thing about tipping is it pays more than any other job that requires comparable qualifications. I mean, it's a relatively low-skill job, right? And yet you can get pretty good wages from it. When I was waiting tables, I started as a busboy and then got moved up. It was a very fancy restaurant. We wore tuxedos, did tableside cooking, etc. But I made more than my manager. So, yeah, why would I want to, if they had put me on wages, I'd have taken a pay cut.
1: Lynn says right now we're dealing with twin tipping phenomena. There's tip creep.
5: We're being asked to tip for services that we, and in service settings that we didn't used to tip.
1: And tipflation.
5: We're being asked to tip larger and larger amounts.
1: Lynn says he hasn't studied specifically why businesses are asking for tips more right now. His scientific research is mostly focused on consumer tipping behavior. But he's got a pretty good idea.
5: I think it's a combination of three things. First, during COVID, consumers started tipping more. They left larger tip amounts on those service occasions where there was an opportunity, and they started tipping for services they didn't traditionally. More people tipped for restaurant carryout. People started tipping for quick service. The press was telling people, all of these businesses are hurting. Your servers and the service workers are hurting. Help them out. And I think that there was social pressure to tip more during COVID. And consumers' willingness to tip larger amounts and in new service settings was noted by businesses, right? And kind of gave permission for them to ask. Secondly, there's post-COVID, the economic environment increases the motivation of businesses to ask because we have full employment now. Restaurants are having a hard time finding employees. And it's not just restaurants, retail establishments are having a hard time finding employees. How do you typically compete for employees is through pay. But at the same time, we have inflation. And if I pay my workers more, I have to raise prices more. And during inflationary times, that's problematic. And so I can understand a business saying I need to offer my employees more to retain them. But I don't want to raise prices on all of my consumers. Let's have tipping as an option. Those consumers who can't afford to or don't want to don't have to tip. And so I think just the economic circumstances that businesses find themselves pressured them. And then the third thing is that the new technologies have made it more effective.
2: He's talking about point-of-sale technology companies. Square, Toast, and Clover are the big ones that really went mainstream in the last few years. They all have tip screens built into their software with those recommendation buttons that we're all familiar with. And that tip screen is often a default setting when businesses install the software.
5: In the past, if I had counter help, maybe my employees would say, can we put out a tip jar? And I'd go, fine. But after a while, that tip, they'd learn they weren't making that much. It wasn't worthwhile. And it was easy for me to remove the tip jar, right? And I'm not motivated to try it again. It just doesn't work. But the new technology puts more pressure on people, so it's more effective than it ever has been. And I think it's the combination of those three things is why we're seeing what we're seeing. Yes.
2: So have they just digitized the tip jar, or is this new tip screen actually doing something even different than the tip jar did?
5: I think it's doing two things different from the tip jar. One, it's turning what used to be a sin of omission into a sin of commission. In the past, if I didn't want a tip, I just left without tipping. I omitted the tip. The new tip screens require me to actively hit a no tip button. It's a more active sin of commission. And many of us feel that sins of commission are more blameworthy and guilt-inducing than sins of omission. So that's certainly one thing that's different between tip jars and digital screens. I think even more importantly is the digital screens are hiding a lot of information that tip jars make public. First off, it's easier to see when someone is putting money in a tip jar than to see exactly what button they hit on the screen. Secondly, when they put money in a tip jar, it leaves a physical trace and evidence of what they've done. And not only them, but all the other customers who had come by previously. In the past, when CounterHelp would put out a tip jar, you could see that very few people left tips. Some people did. They were never empty, but they also weren't full. And that communicated to you, yeah, you can tip if you want, but most people aren't. It's not normative. You don't have to. The digital screens hide that information. And I think that most consumers are assuming they wouldn't be asking if it wasn't normative to tip in this setting. But that assumption is wrong, okay? And how do I know it's wrong? First, nobody has the authority to create a tipping norm. They come from the behavior of consumers. Lots of people are asking for tips, but surveys tell us that most consumers are resisting and not tipping in these new contexts.
2: They're clicking no. They're actually willing to commit the sin of commission. Most people are.
5: Either that or they're paying cash to avoid the situation altogether. What I know is two-thirds of consumers say they don't tip for restaurant carryout. Very few people tip for fast food or convenience store help.
2: Do you expect that at some point companies will be like, nobody's tipping, let's take that away? Or we're kind of stuck with this?
5: Well, it's not that no one's tipping. I do believe these digital tipping screens are getting people who wouldn't otherwise tip to tip.
2: So it's a net win.
5: They are effective. Okay. But how many people are tipping? If it's 20% of consumers, that's enough to make it worthwhile doing, but it's not so much that I feel it's a norm and I should feel obligated to do it.
2: And unless or until tipping in these new contexts becomes a social norm, we won't have any clear rules for it, which is a big driver of the awkwardness that we've all felt.
5: We're in this no man land between them.
2: Because here's the thing. I did not know that it wasn't that most people were not tipping. I assumed most people were. So I've been doing it because I felt obligated. And now that I know that it's not yet the norm, I honestly feel like I might feel a little more empowered to say no next time I'm faced with that.
5: And so you need to ask yourself why you're tipping.
2: Right.
5: If it's for disapproval. Right. If it's to avoid disapproval or to get social approval, you're at the counter and you're facing this tip screen. Whether it's a norm or not, you know that employee wants a tip. If they're asking for a tip, they want the money. And if you don't give it, they're going to be disappointed and they're going to think less well of you than if you do give it. Okay. If you're sensitive enough to what people think of you, you might want to go ahead and tip. But if you're not super sensitive and you're aware that 2 out of 3 customers don't tip in that setting, and in some of the retail settings, it's even less, 1 out of 5 customers tips, then you know any disapproval is going to be shared. I'm not the only one they're going to be upset at. They're not going to be super upset with, because they can't be super upset at everyone. Mm-hmm. And that diminishes that fear of disapproval.
6: Yeah. The calculation, I imagine the calculation changes, though, if this is a place that I frequent regularly and a face that I see often.
5: Yes. And it adds another one, because then it becomes an issue of future service. And I want to get good service in the future. And if I'm a frequent patron, they're likely to be aware of my tipping habits.
6: And have my order ready faster, or see me coming, or...
5: And just be a little bit warmer in their greeting of me.
6: Yeah. So are there any downsides to being asked to tip, like, kind of big picture? Obviously, the benefits are clear for the employees and for the companies. People pay, therefore it's worth asking. Are there any risks?
5: Well, sure. Consumers don't like it. Consumers are feeling pressure, unwanted social pressure, to leave tips in settings that they're not accustomed to and don't want to leave. That's in itself a downside, right? And where does it stop? Do I then have to tip at the grocery store, at the clothing retailer? Not everybody can afford it. And I don't think that it's fair for people to feel uncomfortable or bad about themselves or embarrassed or to be discriminated against because they can't afford to tip.
6: So tip creep and tipflation may expose customers to discrimination. But Mike Lynn says there's ample evidence of discrimination and inequity at play in the way tipping already works.
5: Research that I've done shows that attractive waitresses get better tips than less attractive waitresses. White servers get better tips than black servers, right? And people argue that that discrimination is just not fair. We shouldn't have a system that allows that. One of the implications of that is that it may be unlawful under current civil rights law. The Supreme Court ruled at one point that the Civil Rights Act prohibits apparently neutral business practices that have an adverse impact on protected classes. Even if you don't intend to discriminate, if your business practices do in fact discriminate against certain groups of employees, it's unlawful under the Civil Rights Act. Arguably, tipping is one of those apparently neutral business practices that has an adverse impact because people of color get lower tips than white people. I think that that's a class action lawsuit that's just waiting to happen. There are people who argue servers are making less than the standard minimum wage. When we look at some of the data, servers are disproportionately likely to be living in poverty, to be on public assistance, et cetera. And they attribute that to the tipping system and to the substandard wages. Technically, you're only allowed to pay a substandard wage if it's made up for in tips. And part of the problem is that many tipped workers are part-time, not full-time, right? And the people who take tipped work tend to be low-skill, younger women, groups of people who traditionally, even if it's non-tipped work, tend to get paid less. So that plenty of people make the argument that tipping impoverishes servers, whereas I've told you I think it pays them too much. Yeah. Why were servers making twice the money of cooks, twice the money of hostesses? It's not a higher skill set job. Arguably, cooking is a higher skill set job. You could say, well, to be a server, because it's a customer-facing position, it requires appearance, it requires language and social skills that we place an economic premium on. And that's why they get more than cooks. But being a hostess requires those same social skills. The fact is, there is no good argument. They're getting that money because consumers are willing to give it to them to buy their social approval. I think there are circumstances where servers are not paid adequately, but the vast majority of the cases, it overpays servers. So those are some of the arguments for why people are trying to eliminate tipping. The unfortunate thing is that when restaurants have done that, their online ratings go down, because I've done the research to test it. The only exception is really upscale restaurants that replace tipping with higher menu prices. They seem to be able to get away with it. Their online ratings are unchanged.
6: So the rub is this. 70% of us are confused and annoyed by tipping right now, but we're stuck with it because we consumers insist on it.
5: If I eliminate tipping, I have to replace it with either higher menu prices or service charges. Consumers in this country hate service charges. It's a mandatory tip, and we don't want to be told that we have to do something that used to be voluntary. Okay? So that when I look at all types of restaurants, upscale, downscale, you know, mid-scale, if they've replaced tipping with service charges, their online ratings go down. Why? Because we hate being told that we have to tip. If they replace tipping with higher menu prices, mid and lower scale restaurants' online ratings go down. Why? Because their menu prices are higher. They're perceived as too expensive. You might expect, many of the restaurants that tried this did expect, yes, my menu prices are higher, but you don't have to tip. It's a wash. Unfortunately, consumers are not rational, okay? And they evaluate restaurant expensiveness by looking at menu prices. I've done the research to show that that's what they focus on, and that they think a restaurant with 15% higher menu prices and no tipping, they think it's more expensive than a restaurant that has tipping, even if those people say they tip 20%. Okay. And so the only people who get around that are really upscale restaurants catering to a price insensitive clientele. They don't mind so much.
6: It seems like a real catch for employers. If they'd like to, and anyone who's like advocating that tips be done away with, because, you know, to address the discrimination questions, right? I mean, are you aware of anyone out there who is successfully navigating this in a way that hasn't harmed their business, right? European companies do it, right? I mean, in other countries, yes, tipping isn't the norm like it is here in the States.
5: Right. But in European countries, they don't have a tip credit, so they have to pay their employees a lot anyway. And that decreases the incentive to allow tipping.
6: And the social norm there is that things cost a little more because, you know, you're not tipping. So,
5: And all your competitors are charging more, right? Is there a solution? If I could set the system, I would eliminate the tip credit.
6: Meaning that everybody has to be paid a minimum wage, that employers can't pay servers less because of tips.
5: And then I would encourage states to adopt the federal standard, the current federal standard. This is relatively new. Let's pay everybody a standard wage. Let's keep tipping. But those tips then get shared and pooled. And that pool and distribution can be free of the kinds of inequities we've talked about. There are a number of states, California, Washington, Oregon, I think Minnesota, I don't remember all of them, that have eliminated the tip credit. Their restaurant and service industry seem to be doing fine.
6: Add to that list Alaska, Montana, and Nevada. And it's interesting to note the best solution he can envision to tipping's inherent problems is the same one pizzeria owner Mike Fadum would prefer. At the end of the day, they're both saying, look, Americans won't let tipping die, so let's at least make it more fair. And what does that say about us as a society? I asked Mike Lynn.
5: I have two answers to that. And by the way, this is just theory. There's a anthropologist at the University of Berkeley named George Foster, who developed the theory that tipping evolved as a way of forestalling envy, that we tip especially in eating and drinking establishments because the customers there are having a great time and the employees are obviously working. And it is natural for us to envy other people who are better off than us. Customers concerned about the envy of these workers would say, hey, don't envy me. Here's a tip. Here's money. You can have a drink on me afterwards. And his evidence for this is that the word for tip in many languages around the world translates to drink money.
6: And why would I care about the envy of a server? Because I wouldn't want them to spit in my drink something.
5: Perhaps you don't want them to spit in your drink, but also we're social creatures. We want people to like us and think well of us and not think badly. So you asked, what does it say about us? I think it says that we're social animals and we care about the approval of others. And to some extent, we fear their disapproval. Related to that, if you notice, we tend to tip low status occupations. We don't tip lawyers, we don't tip doctors, we don't tip professors. We tend to tip relatively low status people, in part because it gives consumer power, right? Americans at first didn't like tipping because it was kind of aristocratic and not egalitarian. And for one person to give another person money at their own discretion made that other person a beggar, right? And somehow diminished them. And arguably, tipping does that. And so it says that we are willing to tolerate status and power differences. Some people are willing to debase themselves for money, and other people are willing to give out money in order to elevate themselves relative to those. Both of these are potential implications of tipping and what it says about human nature.
6: Yeah, that's really interesting. If I want to be a good person in a egalitarian society and sort of do my part to kind of encourage respect and care for an appreciation, how should I be thinking about tipping, when to tip and when not to tip?
5: I don't like telling people what they should do. Let me tell you what I do. Okay. And then if people find that instructive, so be it. I ask myself, why am I tipping? And if there's a good reason, I tip. If I know servers are getting a substandard wage and I think that they need the money to make a reasonable living and recompense for the work they're doing, I tip. If people do an extraordinarily good job, I had a locksmith who removed a key that I had broken off in my car. He was self-employed. He set his own wages and he charged a lot per hour. But I had him out there for 2 hours in freezing weather. And I thought, you know what? He deserves even more than he asked for. And I gave him a tip on top of it. If I want good service in the future, when I get delivery, those are people I see frequently. I want them to be happy to take my order and to bring it to me. Those are all reasons and motivations that I have for tip. And when I want a tip, I do. But if my primary motivation is fear of disapproval, I refuse to tip.
6: Mike Lynn is a professor of consumer behavior at Cornell University's School of Hotel Administration, and he studies tipping. I'd love to hear if anything in this episode has you thinking about tips differently. I actually had a small stick-with-it moment hearing Jamie Wilson, the barista and baker, talk about relying on tips to cover her basic expenses. I came into this episode, I'm going to admit, really wanting some justification to not tip at the counter. It has been so annoying for me. And learning that a business might be keeping prices and wages a little lower to attract my business and then counting on tips to make up the difference for workers, that was an uncomfortable insight I did not really want to hear. It's got me rethinking how I handle that moment, for sure. Have you encountered a challenging perspective in life or just listening to a top of mind episode that has prompted a stick with it moment for you? Send an email to topofmind@byu.edu. I personally respond to every email. They really mean a lot to the team. Top of Mind is a BYU radio podcast. Today's episode was produced by Elena Beck and me, with help from Samuel Benson, James Hoops, and Sam Payne. Our audio engineer and sound design team includes Brandon Lewis, Kelsey Ney, Carly Wilson, and Trent Reimschussel. I'm Julie Rose. We'll talk soon.

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2: It's commonly thought that grandeur brings feelings of awe, that epic and outsized marvels command our attention, our respect and admiration, more than things that are small. 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
3: BBC News with Moira Alderson. The United States and Iran have signed the Memo of Understanding intended to lead to an end to their war, with the two countries and their respective allies saying military operations will immediately end on all fronts, including in Lebanon. Both countries' presidents signed the document remotely. From Washington, here's Thomas Morgan.
4: Donald Trump has been his usual bullish self in touting this deal, under which Iran reaffirms that it will not seek nuclear weapons. The deal also includes a $300 billion reconstruction fund for Iran and the lifting of all American sanctions. And while the Strait of Hormuz will be reopened, Iran's chief negotiator told state television last night that his country would charge shipping companies for using the waterway in future. The deal's been heavily criticised in the US, including by members of Mr. Trump's Republican Party. Senator Bill Cassidy called it the worst foreign policy blunder in decades.
3: Ukraine has struck an oil refinery in Moscow, setting it ablaze. The capital's four airports have been temporarily closed. President Zelensky called the strikes on Moscow and elsewhere a completely fair response to Russian attacks on Ukrainian cities and communities. Here's our Russia editor, Steve Rosenberg.
5: Muscovites woke up this morning to the news that their city was under attack. Again, it's not the first time that Ukrainian drones have targeted the Moscow region, but the scale of this particular attack does appear to be quite large. The Moscow mayor, Sergei Sobyanin, has said that sort of more than 190 drones were shot down by Russian air defences en route to Moscow. And the Moscow mayor has said that the Moscow oil refinery has been struck. This will be the second time in 3 days.
3: The US Defence Secretary Pete Hegseth has told a meeting of his NATO counterparts European members must take primary responsibility for the defence of the continent. He said the US would be reviewing its NATO commitments in this light and that its contributions would be contingent on other allies meeting their own commitments.
6: Make no mistake about it, this will be a real review. It will be designed to ensure that NATO is moving fast and irreversibly toward Europe leading, stepping up to take primary responsibility for the defense of Europe, stepping up to ensure our forces are postured for America's global needs.
3: Mr. Hegseth stressed that allies also had to ensure that America's military demands were accounted for as regards bases and overflight rights. There have been gunfire and explosions at Niger's main airport in the capital, Niamey. Witnesses say the area has been locked down by security forces. The shooting started at dawn and continued for several hours. Reports say the attackers have been repelled. Residents believe insurgents were trying to take over the airport. World News from the BBC.
2: I'm Marcus Smith, and this is Constant Wonder. Join me on a quest to find awe and wonder in all creation, human or wild, vast or small, spiritual encounters that move us beyond words. Danielle Chapman can remember herself as a three-year-old, watching from an Okinawa beach as her father drowned, looking on as her mother was rescued by helicopter, and she, not much more than a toddler, sitting through it all helplessly.
7: I know, it's hard to believe. I wasn't quite 3 years old yet, but I do remember it quite clearly. He was a Marine stationed in Okinawa, and he and my mother regularly went scuba diving at the beach that was near our house, and a small earthquake caused a small tsunami, and they were trapped. And my mother was with him, and she almost died as well, but she was eventually rescued by a helicopter, a SWAT team, and had hypothermia and shock. The first chapter of my book is about the story that she would tell me as a child about her surviving when my father died.
2: Today, the grown-up Danielle Chapman is a poet, a nonfiction writer, and a lecturer in English at Yale University. In 2023, she had a memoir released. It's titled Holler, A Poet Among Patriots. Danielle's husband, Christian Wyman, is also a poet and likewise teaches at Yale University in the Divinity School. His most recent book is titled Zero at the Bone, 50 Entries Against Despair. If that title sounds fraught, well, it's because Christian has his own traumatic story of survival to tell. Just months after marriage came a medical diagnosis for him. You have a rare, incurable type of blood cancer. Dealt this kind of a blow, how do you move ahead with career and family? How do you nurture seeds of faith, joy, awe, fulfillment, and life purpose?
8: Yeah, well, that was 19 years ago when I got diagnosed, and I've had 12 treatments since then. And that means 12 times when the cancer was out of control. And so I've gone through all of the standard treatments that are out there and then gone into experimental treatments. And the last three have all been drugs that came on the market right when I needed them. Two of them were pills, and that was great. I was able to just take them in the morning, and I had gotten very sick, and then they worked. The last one was just a year ago, and it was what's called CAR T-cell therapy, and they take out your T-cells and genetically re-engineer them and then put them back in your body. And it looked like I was done last spring, like I wouldn't survive, but the treatment worked fantastically. And so once again, I am completely cancer-free.
2: At the outset of this second story, I put Christian at the heart of things as a protagonist who survives cancer. But to be more accurate, Danielle and Christian together have made for a remarkable team facing the ravages of this disease. Okay, let's take this yet further still. The four of them are a team. I'm now including their teenage daughters, who have been right there, as well as Mother Danielle, through the various cancer treatment cycles for their father and husband, Christian. Visiting with Danielle and Christian, I've been struck by the grace and apparent equanimity with which this family has lived and loved and found joy, all the while in the shadow of present pain and inevitable mortality.
8: It was paradoxically a time of great joy when, in those first months, I mean, you can have joy amidst great suffering, and we were suffering terribly, and we weren't happy, obviously. But one of the paradoxes of joy, and I think one of its surest warrants to being involved with God, is that we experience it during periods of great suffering. You can experience it during the periods of worst suffering, actually, when happiness is completely impossible. And so we did experience joy together in that time.
2: In this episode of Constant Wonder, featuring Christian and Danielle, we'll hear some of their improbable life story, their dual paths to poetry as a profession, and some hard-earned insights about how they have found a quiet, enduring faith that has a freshness to it, unsullied, it seems to me, by the various potential pitfalls of thinking dogmatically about our course in life. After her father's tragic drowning, Danielle Chapman's mother looked to her in-laws back in Virginia for help. And that's where Danielle and her mother moved to start putting their lives back together. Was that pain of your father's death, that trauma, was that central to your childhood? I mean, in this new place, under these traumatic circumstances, did your family talk about what you were all going through?
7: In many ways, it was a secret throughout my childhood, both the fact that I remembered it, but also it was so painful for my family members to talk about his death that he really was not ever discussed. And so for me, that process of feeling pain was very delayed and probably has something to do with me being a writer. The habit of observation serves as a kind of mediation between yourself and what you feel.
2: So I understand that your mother came out of that horrible experience of losing her husband while scuba diving a significantly changed person, and that you would now describe her as a bit, well, intense in some ways. And this goes back to some details of her experience, or at least might partially come from her experience, during her rescue from the earthquake, the tsunami.
7: Yeah, I think that, well, what happened was that in the water, she really had a conversion experience. I mean, she had grown up Baptist, but she and my father didn't attend church. And so in the waves, she had an experience of being buoyed up by a light, and the Baptist hymns from childhood came back to her while she was treading water. So that was part of this story that she would tell me, which in the book I describe as a poem. I think as far as my mother's personality, she's very fun-loving. She's very, in a lot of ways, kind of mellow. And this intensity at the center of her, I think I experienced it as something that I had to reckon with. And it also suffused our life, which was somewhat quiet, with this memory of electricity. And I think that probably created in me a kind of seeking mentality.
2: While Danielle Chapman was growing up in this new family configuration with the support of grandparents, 1,300 miles away in West Texas, a scrappy boy named Christian Wyman was getting his own bearings on life.
8: My father sold Bibles and vacuum cleaners and drove a bus for a while, and we moved around, but it was always in Texas. Then he decided to go to medical school when I was a kid, and when that was done, we went back to Snyder, the little town where he and my mother were both from, and he started a private family practice there. I moved around an awful lot as an adult. In fact, at one point, I moved 40 times in 15 years. But for the first 17 years of my life, I was always in Texas. And for, I guess, 9 of those years in that little town of Snyder. The town itself is a small town, about 10,000 people. When I was there, it was sustained by oil, and everybody I knew worked at some time in the oil fields. I think it's dried up like a lot of small towns. The last time I was there, it seemed very poor. It's a hideously ugly place, but it has an austere beauty if you get used to it. I mean, it's scrub desert, but it's not high desert, so it's kind of a brutal environment. We got these terrible sandstorms that would darken the sky, and I've actually been in sandstorms that were so severe that they would actually bring blood on your skin. The sand was whipping so hard.
2: And when you weren't contending with sandstorms, I'm guessing you probably kept a watchful eye for other hazards around, down in the grass maybe. Snyder is a region with lots and lots of snakes, and you've written about these, including rattlesnakes.
8: Yeah, and I was fascinated with snakes when I was a kid. We would catch them all the time, and I describe in one essay, I worked in an oil field construction job, and at one point we were clearing out this huge tank, and all of these snakes were left at the bottom in the mud. Our job was to wade in with waders and get rid of the snakes and other stuff, too. And also the people used to kill them and lay them out on the site so that there was just a line of different kinds of snakes that had been killed. I don't know why the urge to just kill them. I've lost that urge. But at the time, it seemed like that was what we did. And so I had a lot of interactions with snakes when I was a kid, and my father actually lost half of his foot to a rattlesnake. I was an adult by then, but so, yeah, he lost half of his foot and almost his life.
9: So you weren't exactly born in the Garden of Eden, which, as I understand it, had only one serpent. But this sounds like it could be the original country of exile, just outside the Garden of Eden. Thorns, thistles, sweat, dust. Was there any beauty there? Anything soft or mild or welcoming about what I would imagine is a very uninviting kind of country?
8: Sure there was. It was filled with innocent moments. I mean, there were a lot of, even the snakes, you know, experiences mixed. There's the danger of snakes, of rattlesnakes, but they're wondrous creatures and beautiful creatures. I mean, I was just fascinated with them when I was a kid, and I still am. If we see a snake, I just want to stay there and watch it as long as I can. I find them just fascinating. But one of the reasons I love Terrence Malick's film Tree of Life so much is because it's set in Central Texas. I was further west, but he just captures the kind of wonder that's available, especially in childhood, when time is just gone and the natural world is so permeable and you're so permeable that you can sort of experience it as if your consciousness doesn't separate you from it. And so there was a lot of that when I was growing up in Texas. We just ran around in the fields and in the scrub and were very much at one with the world.
9: So even if Snyder, Texas wasn't a copy of the Garden of Eden, this teenager, Christian Wyman, was still about to experience an expulsion. And his father's chaotic behavior was the source of this disruption.
8: And then he left when I was 15 or so, and everything sort of dissolved. My mother moved away from Snyder. My siblings went, we all went different ways. And so Texas became very much a kind of imaginary place for me. I haven't lived there in many years. It's a place, like when I think of home, that's what I think of, is that landscape. We became very poor when my father left, and so I went through several years of really struggling, and I had to pay for my college on my own. I just took off, and I was determined not to be poor, and so I was going to be a lawyer, international lawyer. That's what I decided. I majored in economics, and then sometime in the middle of college, I took a literature class, and someone persuaded me to apply for this fellowship to Oxford, and I got it. And so I went for a semester to Oxford, and that really changed me. I read on my own while I was in Oxford. I actually read Yeats and Eliot. It really blew me wide open. I didn't really understand what I was reading, but I wanted to make these sounds. The sounds and the forms were just so seductive to me. From that time, I was pretty much set. I gave up on my economics degree, and I decided I was going to be a poet.
9: Nothing in Christian's younger life had prepared him for this path. Well, almost nothing.
8: I published a poem when I was, I think it was 8 years old, maybe it's seven. It was when my father was in medical school, and we were living in outside of Dallas, and we went to First Baptist Church of Dallas. When they had the altar call for people to come down and get saved at the end of the service, I went down there, but instead of getting saved, I gave the minister, whose name was W.A. Criswell, a poem. And the poem was, I love the Lord and he loves me. I will not forget and neither will he. I don't have a memory of writing the poem. I only know that it exists because he published it in the Southern Baptist Newsletter. I didn't know that I was writing a poem, and there certainly weren't any books of poetry in my life. No one ever quoted a poem or anything when I was growing up. So I expect I was just imitating the hymns that I heard. I had to learn what a poem was. I thought a poem was you had an idea and you sat down and found some pretty words for it. But a poem has to go in a direction that you don't know. As Frost says, no surprise for the writer, no surprise for the reader. It has to take a swerve in some direction you don't know, or it's going to be a boring poem. I eventually had to learn to let my inner life be affected by that creative urge. And that took some years. When I left college, I realized I hadn't really read very well in college, so I just decided to read everything again. And I would set myself 5 hours a day of reading. I would just try to form myself as a reader. I was way behind. And try to give myself time to write poetry. I did a lot of different things. I was a tennis player, so I taught tennis at a club in New York for a while, and I worked in law offices. I went down to Mexico, worked briefly as a translator. I did all kinds of things. The goal was just to figure out how to be a poet. I mean, now when I think about it, if one of my kids was doing that, I would just be horrified. But at the time, I didn't have anybody to be horrified by what I was doing. So, and I didn't know any better, and I got lucky with some breaks.
9: After years of traveling and figuring out how to write, Christian won a prestigious Wallace Stegner Fellowship. That was in 1992. And with that momentum, he was publishing poetry and teaching gigs at this university and that. By 2003, he was working as a professor at Northwestern University in the Chicago area. When he learned that Poetry Magazine, also based in the Windy City, was looking for somebody to step in as editor, and he jumped at the chance. But it's just about time now to catch up on the parallel story, that of Danielle's road to poetry. And in telling that tale, we're going to bring the two of them together for the first time in Chicago. When we left off with her, she was a child growing up in Virginia, spending summers in rural Tennessee. When we catch up with her, she'll be 21, enjoying life as a single college student in New York City, and about to have a profound, life-changing experience that will provide her with an enduring compass for her engagement with poetry. I'm Marcus Smith, and you're listening to Constant Wonder.
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9: Christian Wyman, as we have seen, kind of crashed into poetry unexpectedly while taking a random lit class as he was majoring in economics. Danielle Chapman's path to poetry was more gradual, also more mystical.
7: I definitely did not plan it. However, there was kind of this assumption throughout my grade school years that I was a poet. I think I would just write little things for the school contests. That kind of accompanied me all the way through college in a sort of a student kind of way. My idea of a poem was you have a brilliant idea and you sit down and you make good on it. You know, a lot of self-satisfaction involved.
9: Then came an event that pulled Danielle away from her tidy formulation of making good on brilliant ideas with the artful use of words. This moment came on a spring day in New York City at a time when, by her own account, she was a young adult mostly given to pursuing life's usual pleasures and not thinking of herself as particularly religious or given to the pursuit of things we might call transcendent or spiritual.
7: When I was about 21, I had what I would call a mystical experience, an encounter. I hesitate to use the word vision because that sounds pretentious, but it was an experience that sort of unfolded over time.

0: You were walking down streets. You were seeing stuff.
1: It was spring. The world was coming to life all around me and separate from me. What I realized kind of as a revelation was that this world that I lived in had an independent existence. And the revelation was the beauty of that and the infinitude and infinite variety of life that surrounded me. It was almost as if I had not realized that spring existed before that. I think I was very myopic and self-centered and consumed in my own self-consciousness. And so it was a breaking out into an existence that was bigger than myself. I would say what it was a kind of vision of God's love spread out over several different experiences. And it was incredibly powerful and layered. It included many different sensations of what that means.
0: And is this poem, is it an attempt to somehow capture the experience to make it transmissible, translatable for other people?
1: Definitely. Much of what is in poetry is that. You're trying to find words to embody something that is beyond us. So there's a lot of concrete nouns in this poem. I think one thing that struck me was just the magnificent variety of our earth, which living on the Lower East Side in New York can sometimes seem kind of grim. It's not always a wonderful variety, and yet illumined in just a certain way, it can feel revelatory and definitely like a gift.
0: Should we dip into the lines?
1: It's a pretty short poem. Should I read the poem or just?
0: Yeah.
1: Grand Street. Chinatown flashed like a brain in creation. Chrome frying cages, rotisseries for sale, fluorescent egg-glazed mung bean buns, silver scales brandishing smelts, silver scales. Trim business people in razored suits, inspecting growths on bulbous vegetables. Laborers stippled pale with drywall chalk, darting out of the subway tunnels. And the tiny sages in oily rags, hobbling through the alley villages, the light judged each, integral to all.
0: As I have visited with so many different people about their experiences like this, or involving awe or wonder, attentiveness and the specificity of what one is experiencing, that this is never vague stuff for people. It just seems so particular.
1: Yeah, I think that's what is both miraculous and convincing about it for me in my experience, but also in other people's. I think that's how people have an experience of God, is when you feel that immensity and infinitude has come through to you in extreme particularity. So it could not have reached anybody but you. And yet many people experience that. That seems a sort of, the verse is his eye is on the sparrow, that idea, but experiencing it in a way that only your particular being could. Somebody with your experiences, with your brain chemistry, the feeling that kind of God has found you.
0: Oftentimes when people use the word revelation, they're talking about maybe a message coming. Is that unfair to you to say that there was something said to you?
1: Well, every time I try to define that, I get tangled up, to be honest, except that I do feel like it was a sort of vocational moment of when I received the idea that I should be a poet. And the life of a poet can be pretty tortuous. So I've needed to rely on that a lot, because there's been many times that I did not want to keep doing it.
0: And when you use the word vocation there, somebody could just say that's a

0: profession, but the root comes from the word for a call, a calling. Are you meaning it in the first sense or the latter sense?
1: The latter. I mean, the idea of poetry being connected with a call to God.
0: As already indicated, by the year 2003, having held several teaching positions at Stanford, Lynchburg College, and Northwestern, Christian Wyman became editor of the prestigious poetry magazine in Chicago. Meanwhile, Danielle, after graduating from New York University and earning an MFA at the University of Virginia, was also hired to work for poetry.
2: We met at a cafe that's not there anymore called Albert's Cafe. But my sharpest, I do remember that. That was the first time we met. But my sharpest memories are I used to take the bus to her neighborhood in the evenings, and I would hope to run into her somewhere, and I would go various places, and sometimes I did, sometimes I didn't. But the one time that I remember so clearly was in a Borders bookstore, and I went in and bought her a copy of All the King's Men, which was a novel I loved at the time, and then I saw her. She was reading Shakespeare again, reading Shakespeare still after all these years. And yeah, that's a very lit moment for me. And then we left there and took a walk down to the lake and spent a couple of hours together. And I remember that whole time as if it's just sort of embossed in gold. It was a beautiful, beautiful time.
0: I hope you remember it too, Danielle.
1: Yeah, it's just like a clear pane of light that evening. I think it was a combination of feeling the coincidence, which we've reflected in over the years may not have been that coincidental since we were kind of looking for each other, but still, it was a big city. You often want to run into somebody and you don't,
2: right.
1: But we did. You know, just the intensity of when I was reading that Shakespeare, I had my hands in my hair and I was all distressed because I was thinking about him. I couldn't think about anything else. And then here he arrives and says, oh, here's this book. I was getting it for you. And, you know, at that moment, all the other noise just stopped and I felt like I stepped into, well, my destiny.
2: We had an exciting time. Those years, our life was just very exciting because I had an apartment right downtown Chicago and Poetry Magazine had just gotten $200 million and the whole place was overturning and becoming something different. And it was like we were at the center of everything. We got to experience all these different people and events in Chicago and we were just coming to know each other. And so that whole time was just, it was really fun, stressful. The job was stressful, but it was really wonderful.
0: Danielle, looking back now to your unforgettable epiphany that springtime in New York City, that was so very central to who you became. And now here you are, two poets falling in love. Did you bring that occurrence up? Did you, with any fears about being understood, misunderstood?
1: I think when I told him, I had never told anybody, and it had happened about 5 years before we met. I must have just sensed that he would be able to understand, and if somebody who I loved couldn't understand, then that would be a problem. Because I think I sensed on some level that it was at the core of who I was, even though it was essentially a secret.
0: In 2005, Danielle and Christian married, clearly with a sense of moving forward with something that perhaps was too good to be true and yet meant to be. Danielle's the one who used the word destiny. But moving forward in life would quickly turn out to be far from easy or simple for them. Cancer will do that to people. Let's talk about that event of receiving the diagnosis. Christian, it was your 39th birthday.
2: Yeah, it was. And I got diagnosed in a voicemail message, and then we couldn't get back to the doctor until the following Monday. So it was at least 2, maybe 3 days before we were able to get anything other than that voicemail message. So yeah, that was a scary time.
0: And it's called Waldenstrom's macroglobulinemia. That's a mouthful.
2: Right. It's a rare disease, although now that I'm in that world, I've certainly encountered a lot of people who've had it. But yeah, I think it's about 1 in 1 million people have it.
0: The diagnosis came very early in your marriage and before you had children, right?
2: Right. We'd only been married for 8 months, I believe. We didn't have kids till about 5 years after that, just because of everything that was going on.
0: This is a story of bombshell news. And I want to know if you can relive for us how you related to each other. How did you grapple with the news together?
2: Yeah, we were very close then. It's hard for me to recall exactly the specific details, but it was a time of real closeness for us. And part of that was faith. And we had been saying prayers to ourselves before dinner before that and had been talking about going to church, but we'd never actually darkened the door. But church was a big part of it because we did start going to a church that was just down at the end of the street. And that turned out to be a marvelous place. And so we would go to the Sunday morning services and then take walks afterwards and talk about what we just heard in church. And we became very close to the minister and his wife. And so that was a big part of those weeks.
0: Danielle, your perspective on those first weeks?
1: We were absolutely floored by this news and reeling for a long time while simultaneously experiencing what Chris is talking about. And so both being writers, I think that a lot of what was happening is we were each separately just struggling to make sense for what it meant to our own lives. And then coming together and trying to talk about it and just to grapple through it. As Chris said, it also marked the advent of us thinking about faith explicitly, which was the first time that that had really happened in our marriage. And so I think it marked kind of a new phase of seeking that was difficult, and yet we were there side by side.
0: Christian, I understand that before going back to church after your diagnosis, you had not written a poem for quite some time.
2: I was still writing prose constantly, but I had stopped writing poems for almost 3 years and wasn't able to write any poems. And actually, the first time we went to church, I came home and wrote the first poem that I had written in all that time. And it was a formal poem, and it took me about 45 minutes to write this whole thing. It was like a burst of inspiration. So that was, and I started writing pretty constantly after that. There was a whole series of poems that came out of that time.
0: These forays in the direction of faith and then formal participation with a church. I'm wondering what the wellspring was of saying, let's go to church. You know, how do you remember how that came about?
2: Well, we almost went into church when we got engaged. We paused before the service was about to start at this church in downtown Chicago, a big church, and we were right outside the door and thought about going, and then we just didn't go in, and we decided to go to the lake instead. So it had been something that we were on the verge of doing for a while. It just took that jolt to get us through the door. You know, people tend to diminish the action of turning to God in a time of crisis, but I mean, it takes a hell of a lot for people to change their coffee consumption or their alcohol consumption or their exercise or something. And so if you're talking about changing your existential relation to the world, it can take a pretty big jolt to cut through everything.
0: This is Constant Wonder. I'm Marcus Smith. Our guests in this episode are the married poets Danielle Chapman and Christian Wyman, poets by calling, teachers by profession, unusually observant thinkers about faith and hope in the face of life's vexing challenges. As our conversation with them continues, we're going to learn more of their views on the nexus of pain, particularity, and poetry.
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0: Christian's cancer diagnosis arrived in 2005 on his 39th birthday. Cancer treatments often involve considerable pain, fatigue, often a deep sense of emotional isolation as well. And as with so many of the deeper things in life, pain is nearly impossible to explain or share, even with those closest to you.
2: Physical pain can completely island you. It can really cut you off from other people. It does, inevitably, if it's bad enough. And there's not much to say about it other than it's just awful, and you hope to get through it. Psychological pain is different. It can be as bad in some ways, but as long as you don't get completely isolated, it's not necessarily as bad. It can be something that you can use in the way that we were able to do when I was first diagnosed. Physical pain's different, and yeah, as I say, there's not a lot to say about physical pain. It's just horrible, and you just want to take enough drugs to get rid of it.
0: Mm-hmm. Mm-hmm.
2: I mean, we're all going to experience it eventually. It's something that Simone Weil has that chilling statement that every instant brings us closer to something we will not be able to bear. And that's true. Anna Kamenska has a wonderful poem that begins, "Lord, let me suffer much and then die." It's called "A Prayer That Will Be Answered." And she prays for that. It's good to be reminded of the fact that we are these bare forked creatures, that in the end we are wholly dependent, even when we think we're not. That kind of pain makes it concrete and you're forced to deal with it, but it would be good if we could reckon with that earlier in our lives.
0: Having mentioned painful things, that's probably a good bridge to From a Window, a poem by Christian, where the word grieving shows up in the very second line. Christian, would you share that with us and tell us what's going on here?
2: Sure. This poem is about a man sitting at a window and he sees a tree that's covered with birds, and all of a sudden the birds take off. He didn't recognize there were birds until they took off, and they take off all at the same time, so it's as if the leaves have taken off. It's a poem that I began in grief, and it begins incurable and unbelieving, and the poem exploded into joy quite beyond my expectation. It's not actually from a real experience. I didn't have the experience of watching a tree explode into birds and then go write a poem about it. The poem itself gave me the subject. I wasn't planning to write about that. The tree also appeared after those first lines. If it refers to anything specific, it's to a flock of birds I saw from a train in Morocco once when I was in my 20s and I'd been on a train all night. And at dawn, I saw this incredible huge flock of birds seeming to keep up with the train and moving in the fluent way that they move. And it was one of the most extraordinary things I've ever seen. A poem is not always locked to just particular experience. What it can do is fuse disparate experiences in your past so that you realize you have had this experience. And it can make you see things that you didn't see in the past. And that's both a work of imagination and memory. This poem is called From a Window. Incurable and unbelieving in any truth but the truth of grieving, I saw a tree inside a tree rise kaleidoscopically as if the leaves had livelier ghosts. I pressed my face as close to the pain as I could get to watch that fitful, fluent spirit that seemed a single being, undefined, or countless beings of one mind, haul its strange cohesion beyond the limits of my vision, over the house, heavenwards. Of course I knew those leaves were birds. Of course that old tree stood exactly as it had and would, but why should it seem fuller now? And though a man's mind might endow even a tree with some excess of life to which a man seems witness, that life is not the life of men. And that is where the joy came in.
0: I love the line, beyond the limits of my vision. Within the poem's context, you're just describing that the birds flew out of sight. But there's something much more there.
2: Right, and the next line is an over the house heavenwards. So the gesture of the poem is actually towards an experience far beyond simply the reality that we start with. And I think an experience of joy can open us into dimensions of experience that we weren't aware of. It's one of the reasons an experience of joy can actually leave us upset or disabled in some way afterwards, because joy asks something of us. It asks something afterwards. It asks us to change in some way. Jürgen Moltmann, the Protestant theologian, once said that compassion is the other side of the living joy. If we feel joy, it should lead us to wonder why other people don't experience joy, or what we need to do to enable joy in the lives of other people. Richard Wilbur has a great poem where he looks at a brook or a creek, and at the end he says, joy's trick is to supply dry lips with what can cool and slake, leaving them dumbstruck also with an ache nothing can satisfy. We have this experience of joy that is at once complete fulfillment, but then it awakes us to an ache for something else. That longing that it fulfills also causes pain. It makes us homesick for a home that we didn't realize that we had, in C.S. Lewis's terms.
0: Let's talk children now. The twins, a chapter in your life that came after the diagnosis. And maybe, Danielle, you could talk about becoming parents given this health situation, the cancer.
1: So I guess it was approximately 5 years later, and Chris had been through one treatment that had been successful. And of course, we had a lot of misgivings about going through with this, trying to have kids given the situation. But we were assured by the doctors that basically, it was a good idea, and that all precautions could be taken to make sure that the babies were healthy. And also, Chris had an incredible doctor in Chicago, Dr. Gordon. He was a very calm presence, a calming presence. Chris said he was so calm that he could walk in with an axe in his head and he wouldn't really seem to notice. But he encouraged us to get pregnant, given the fact that the drugs that were coming out for lymphoma were so promising. And he basically had hope. It seems kind of unbelievable and almost prophetic or something now, but he had hope that what has happened would happen. And he kind of instilled that in us. And I had a weird, the way that I've described it to myself is this flint-like grain of hope that I just thought it might be okay. They were characterizing him as being in a complete remission. However, very soon after the girls were born, Chris got really, really sick. We were blindsided by it. And when they were about 8 months old, He ended up in the hospital and was extremely sick, and it ended up leading to a bone marrow transplant.
0: The particular blood cancer that has shaped this family story has called for a series of different therapies for Christian. These therapies have brought seasons of remission, seasons of setback, times of resurgent hopefulness whenever things have gone well. The bone marrow transplant Danielle is talking about here used material from Christian's own body and seemed to lead to a complete remission. The girls were 2 years old. It was time for a vacation.
2: After that bone marrow transplant, I had gotten a lot better, and we went to Seattle for 3 months. It was just a wonderful time for us, and we would take the kids to a daycare in the mornings so Danielle and I could work. And then in the afternoons, we did something together in the city. Then at night, we had our little ritual that we always did. And I would tell the girls, I love you, before I left the room. And Danielle took over, and they would always say, I love you too, Daddy. And, you know, we had this whole thing we go through. But this one night, I told Fiona, I love you. And she didn't say anything back. And she was just 2 years old. And I didn't know what to do, but foolishly, I said, well, do you love me, Fiona? And she said, no, Daddy, I guess I don't. And I just didn't know, you know, I didn't know what to do. Not like you can reprimand a two-year-old or anything. And so I said, well, I love you, Fiona, and I'll see you in the morning. And then as I was leaving, she stuck her little hand on me, and she said, Daddy, I will love you in the summertime. I will love you in the summertime, Daddy. Just like that. And people have told me that, you know, they find that sad, but I was really proud of her. I mean, I thought that was an incredible thing for a two-year-old to say. It's just so piercing and poetic. And so I eventually wrote a poem that had that phrase in it, I will love you in the summertime, and that whole essay around it. But I say in the essay that I interpreted as, I will love you when the time is no more. I mean, we were actually in the summertime, so it could have been a statement of present tense, I will love you now. But yeah, the way I interpreted it in that essay was as a kind of promise of futurity and eternity.
0: Since 2005, Christian has undergone several treatments, including chemotherapy and the bone marrow transplant, but some more experimental treatments as well. Each time it looked like cancer would run its course, a new treatment would become available. The latest miracle has been a new type of T-cell therapy that proved effective in the nick of time. For the past year, as we have this conversation, Christian has been cancer-free. Another much prayed for lease on life.
2: This cancer is incurable, so they would never tell you that you're cured. So I'm back in the waiting game.
0: Is there a way to describe how you have woven your practice of poetry into this cancer story, or how these two things reflect on each other today?
2: Well, I've always found poetry and faith to be analogous in that it's not something I can deliberately plan for or do. That all you can do is try to maintain some sort of condition of readiness wherein it might happen. I find poetry as much of a mystery now, probably more of a mystery now than I did when I was 21 years old, in terms of how they get written, where they come from, how they end up getting finished. It's not unrelated to the will. Your will has to keep you focused somehow and keep you conscious, but you cannot will whatever it is that happens to make a poem a poem. And you can't will whatever it is that happens when you have a sense that God is real and in your life. I wouldn't have any faith were it not for poems. Poems first showed me that there was something other that needed to move through me in order to be some particular vision of the world that was only my vision, which I think happens to everyone. I think every single person alive is a unique expression of God and is meant to be a particular vision of God, whatever they do in their life and whatever they're meant to do.
0: Going back to the initial diagnosis, Christian, here's a passage from an essay you wrote in 2007 about Sunday walks with Danielle after getting that bombshell news. You wrote this: What I remember of that Sunday, though, and of the Sundays that immediately followed, is less the services themselves than the walks we took afterwards, and less the specifics of the conversations we had about God, always about God, than the moments of silent and what felt like sacred attentiveness those conversations led to. An iron sky and the lake so calm it seemed thickened. The L, for people who don't know Chicago, that's the elevated train there. The L blasting past with its rain of sparks and brief lost faces. The broad leaves and white blossoms of catalpa on our street, Gray Street. And under the tree, a seethe of something that was just barely still a bird, quick with life beyond its own. So that's the passage. And this is so crucial in my experience of you, that the abstracting of theology, philosophy, worldviews, existential thoughts, these pull both of you right into the phenomenal world, the world of things, concrete things, people, and relationships too. But the tangible, even right down to the white blossoms of the catalpa tree.
2: I mean, any poet worth his or her salt is going to be obsessed and reverential toward the particular. We're both Christians and take the incarnation very seriously. And so that, to us, means that matter is infused with God. God is not separate from it, but very much part of matter. And that poem that I wrote when I got back from church that day, that's exactly what it was about. God being both apart from matter and a part of matter at the same time. There's a great line from a novel by Elizabeth Bowen. To turn from everything to one face is to find oneself face to face with everything. And I think that's when you love, it's not just the other person that lights up. It's as if the world lights up and everything else becomes clearer too. And so I think that's why my memory of that time is of such specific things. I can really see everything around that block in Chicago lit in just that way. From that time.
0: Uncertainty and suffering have been right at the heart of this family's story. Pain has frequently taken front and center stage. It is a remarkable soul indeed who can still find poetic expression over and over again, affirming expression, hopeful, concrete words about times, those places, to use Christian's phrase, where the joy came in. I want to close with a reprise of some thoughts from Danielle that were heard earlier in this episode.
1: I think that's how people have an experience of God, is when you feel that immensity and infinitude has come through to you in extreme particularity. So it could not have reached anybody but you. And yet many people experience that. That seems a sort of, I mean, the verse is, his eye is on the sparrow. That idea, but experiencing it in a way that only your particular being could. Somebody with your experiences, with your brain chemistry, the feeling that kind of God has found you.
0: 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We've been speaking with Danielle Chapman and Christian Wyman, a husband and wife pair of poets who have spent 2 decades living full lives while battling a cancer that typically is incurable. Danielle is a lecturer in English at Yale University. Her memoir, released last year, is Holler, A Poet Among Patriots. Christian teaches at the Yale Divinity School. His most recent book is titled Zero at the Bone, 50 Entries Against Despair. Today's episode of Constant Wonder was produced by Eric Schultzke and Lily Jensen, with sound design by Josh Faust. I'm Marcus Smith. Constant Wonder is a production of BYU Radio.
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13: BBC News with Moira Alderson. The United States and Iran have signed the Memorandum of Understanding intended to lead to an end to their war, with the two countries saying military operations will immediately end on all fronts, including in Lebanon. Pending a permanent agreement in 60 days' time, the US will remove its blockade of Iranian ports and end sanctions against Iran. Tehran will open the Strait of Hormuz, but says it plans to resume charging ships later. Jeremy Bowen has this assessment.
14: What do we have now? We actually have had the Americans, through intermediaries, speaking as equals, effectively, to the regime in Tehran. We have a return to the status quo of the 27th of February, in other words, the day before the bombing started, which is that there are going to be nuclear negotiations on Iran's nuclear program. And the Strait of Hormuz is open. So it's hard to portray the reopening of the Strait of Hormuz as a great advance because it was open until the bombing started.
13: Work on the details of implementing the US-Iran deal begins on Friday in the Swiss mountain resort of Birkenstock, where the Iranians and the Americans will meet along with Pakistani and Qatari mediators. Despite the promise to end the war on all fronts, including Lebanon, Israel is insisting its forces will continue occupying parts of the country. Our correspondent John Donison is in Jerusalem.
15: Israel has really been sitting on the sidelines throughout these negotiations. It was told about this deal, it wasn't consulted, and there is no shortage of criticism of this deal here in Israel. I was just looking at the main headline in the biggest selling daily newspaper in Israel today. It's good for Iran, bad for Israel, and plenty of commentary in the papers saying that this has basically been a fiasco.
13: Ukraine has struck an oil refinery in Moscow for the second time this week. Fires at the Karpotnaya refinery have sent columns of smoke billowing into the sky. From Moscow, Steve Rosenberg has this report.
16: This is one of the largest Ukrainian drone attacks on the Moscow region since the start of the war. According to the city's mayor, since early this morning, Russian air defences have shot down more than 190 drones en route to Moscow. Moscow airports have announced a temporary suspension of flights. And it's not just the capital that's been targeted. The Russian Defense Ministry has reported that overnight, across the country, 555 Ukrainian drones were intercepted and destroyed.
13: The US Defense Secretary Pete Hegseth has told a meeting of his NATO counterparts that European members must move fast and irreversibly to take primary responsibility for the defense of the continent. He said the United States would be reviewing its NATO commitments in this light. BBC News.
12: 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Here's the Appleseed. 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Stories bring us together, and we hope the stories on the show will spark memories and thoughts that you can share with the people you love. I'm your host, Sam Payne, and today we've got a couple of stories for you about going to school. For me, that meant Alpine Elementary School in my little hometown, and then American Fork Junior High, where I rode on the bus every day from 7th to 9th grades, and then American Fork High School after that. School was a place to learn math and science and English and social studies, but it was a lot more than that. Learning to get along with folks, learning to deal with some of the first stresses you experienced outside your home, trying to find your place in the world, a lot of that happened in school. And in our first story today, Kim Whitecamp is taken back to some of her school memories when she finds her grandson is having some bully trouble at school. Here's Kim with a story she calls Recess.
17: My grandson had come to visit. And I have three grandchildren, but I try and take them one at a time every so often so that I can really dig into who they are, really have one-on-one time with them. Well, we were in the car driving to I don't know where, and I thought now's a good time to ask the question that I always ask my grandchildren when they come to visit. I said, hey, Josiah, I said, is there anything right now that you're dealing with that you need to talk about? Something in your life that you just need a place to kind of let go. Because you know, Nana is a safe space. You know, I ask this question every time you visit. Well, as I drove the car, he didn't say anything. And so I looked over and his head was down and I thought, well, he's thinking. And then after a little longer, I looked down and I said, buddy, are you okay? And he looked up at me and I could see that his eyes were red rimmed. And I pulled the car over, turned it off, dropped the keys in my lap and said, you have my full attention. What's going on? And he said, Nana, it's my hair. I said, what do you mean it's your hair? He said, there's a kid at my school that makes fun of me. And so I have mom make sure that when we go get it cut, I take it down as low as I can. Because if I try and let it grow out, and I want to let it grow out, and a tear came down his cheek. But I can't because this kid's always making fun of me. Now, what I need to tell you is this. My grandson is a beautiful mix of African-American and Caucasian, which that is a mix of Irish, French, Scandinavian, and German. So when he lets his hair grow out, it has a nice sheen of red. And apparently this kid felt like it was something worth picking on. And I said, well, you know what? Nana might have to visit and bring some cupcakes to that class. But as I sat there, I took his hand and I watched him as he poured out the whole thing and he kept talking and letting it all flow out, healing, right? And as I listened to him, I began to think that this is the moment I've waited for. This is the moment that my ancestors have paved the way for me to give wisdom to this boy. I'm a storyteller, and my friend Dovey says that storytelling is a mixture of knowledge and artistry, and it equals wisdom. This is what I live for. My daughters are 36 and 38. They're tired of my wisdom. So now my grandkids get it all. So as he poured it all out, I kissed that soft little skin and those sweet little fingers. And I said, buddy, look at me. He wiped the tear. He said, what, Nana? I said, listen. I said, Nana is going to tell you something very, very important. This is something that you're going to need to remember for the rest of your life. You will pull this out for years to come and use it. And it's this. Suck it up. He said, what? I said, you have a choice. You can either suck it up or you can step up. Those are your two choices in every situation that becomes difficult. Suck it up or step up. And I said, I want to tell you something else. And I swiped his cheek and took the tear off of it. And I put it on his lip. I said, taste it. And he said, what? I said, taste it. I said, you taste the salt? I said, buddy, you know that whenever salt is put on food, you know how you like to put salt on food? I said, it actually chemically changes the food. I said, you're going to cry tears your whole life. Tears of victory and defeat. Tears of loss and love. Tears of joy and sadness. And he said, why are you talking like Dr. Seuss? And I said, buddy, listen to me. I'm serious. I said, this isn't the last time you're going to be crying tears. As a matter of fact, I'd like to tell you it's going to get better, but it won't, because there will be jerks all the way through school. There will be jerks in the cubicle and sometimes even in your own home. You're going to meet people. They're going to cause you to cry one way or the other. And when that tear comes, you have a choice as a man, as a young man, to decide how you apply the salt of those tears to your life. And how you apply the salt of those tears to your life and how you handle it will determine whether you're an average man or a great man. And I said, so you have a choice with this kid. You can either just suck it up or step up. And I said, you can either just keep cutting your hair and letting him wear you down with his words, or you can be who you want to be. And when he gives you trouble, you smile at him and just say thank you and walk away. And he said, Nana, you don't understand. You're old. I said, Josiah, same issues, different toys. That's the only difference between you and me. I said, you think I wasn't picked on when I was little? Back when I rode a mule to school, to the one-room schoolhouse in 1970? I said, buddy, I was a skinny, knobby-kneed, buck-toothed, red-headed, freckle-faced kid that wore hand-me-downs. I was picked on all the time. And to make it worse, I used to have to go to speech therapy. And if I'm really tired, it comes out and you can hear it when I'm talking. I used to say all of my essays like this. I said, do you know how horrible that was to be pulled out of class in front of this kid, Jim, that bullied everybody for speech therapy? I said, I was picked on all the time. And I said, I wasn't the only one. I said, I remember it when I was right in school, about your age in elementary school, it was our first day of art class for the year. And we were all sitting at our desks in a square, and we each had a ripped piece of construction paper and a popsicle stick. And the art teacher got out a great big tub of paste, and she passed it around, and we all dipped our popsicle stick in, put it on the construction paper, and moved it along. And when it got to Della, Della sat there and skimmed off the top and looked at all of us and smiled and licked that popsicle stick. Well, we thought that was the best thing ever. And we all laughed, except for Jim. I watched Jim with his steely eyes watch her do that. I watched him see her get all the attention and the laughter from everybody. And the next day, we heard it coming out of his mouth. What are you doing, Elmer the cow? What are you doing, Elmer the cow? Moo. And we watched slowly as Della's shoulder began to drop and as her head began to kind of bow. And none of us did anything about it. We just sucked it up. I said, buddy, I was picked on too. I said, I'm going to tell you one time that really affected me. I said, we were out at play in the recess. And this is back in the days where there wasn't 15 aides and teachers on the playground. I said, I was having a great time. I was getting up to the slide, on the top of the slide, getting ready to slide down that metal slide that was reflecting the sun. It was 180 degrees. There was a pair of kids at the end that had melded onto the slide. And I was getting ready to just pull and push when I saw Danny Burry. I had a crush on Danny Burry. And he was standing there, and I knew what that meant. We were going to play boys chase girls. I slid down as fast as I could. And when I got to the bottom, he said, you better run. And I began to run as fast as I could. And he counted 1, 2, 3, 4, 5. Here I come. And oh, off we went. My hair in the wind. I was smiling so hard. My teeth were dry. I glanced over my shoulder, and there he was behind me, his soft curls touching the top of his collar of his shirt. He had a button-down shirt that was open. It was flapping in the wind. He had a t-shirt on underneath it, and he didn't tie his shoes, and the tongues were wagging furiously, and I thought, he is so dangerous. As we rounded the corner of the school, I stopped, and I said, safe zone, you can't tag me. And he said, what's going on? And we stood there breathing heavy, and I said, look. And I pointed to the playground, and there was no one there. And he said, did you hear the bell? I said, no, I didn't hear the bell. There's no way that the bell would have rang by now. And he said, well, let's go take a look. And so we began to walk up to the playground, and we noticed that all the kids were over at the corner of the school in a great big crowd. And as we walked up, we kind of walked through some kids so we could see what was going on. And there was Paul in a fetal position on top of a pile of mulch that had just been dumped by a company that was going to be used for the landscaping. And there's Jim kicking mulch onto Paul, and Billy standing there laughing about it. I remember, and I was like fourth, fifth grade, standing there watching that. Now, let me explain Paul. Paul rode my bus, and when we would go to his house, I made sure I was always on that side so I could look at it because it amazed me. It intrigued me as a kid. Our house was neat as a pin, and we didn't have a lot. As a matter of fact, early on, we were poor until my father did good for himself. But all of us had our hair brushed, trimmed, teeth clean, dentist visits. Even if they're hand-me-downs, they were clean, pressed, starched. And our house was neat as a pin. But Paul's house, I'd never seen anything like it. And every day I stared at it when we'd pull up. The porch sagged under the weight of so much junk on the front porch, all the way to the ceiling of the overhang. It was like it was a game of Jenga, and if you pulled one thing, everything would fall out. And right down the middle was a small path to the front door. And out would come Paul, every morning smiling. He always wore dirty dress shirts and dress pants that were too short and shoes that were dress shoes but you knew belonged to somebody else a long time ago. It was like Groundhog's Day every day for Paul, as if he'd forgotten the day before that everybody shunned him, didn't want to sit with him, and that Jim and even other people were mean to him. It's like he forgot, because he'd get on the bus and go, "Hi, everybody." And as he'd walk down through, people would slide to the aisle so that he couldn't sit with them. He'd sit down behind me almost every time, and he'd say, "What did you bring for lunch? Did you pack? What'd you watch on TV last night? What are you going to be doing this weekend? Oh, wow, maybe this, maybe that, maybe that." And I'd sit there the whole time, nodding at him and talking to him as he leaned over my shoulder, thinking, "Oh, am I going to be picked on for this later?" And then there he was, laying in a fetal position, legs up, arm over his head. And I remembered that the back of his shirt had come untucked out of his pants, and I could see his back, his lower back up to the middle, and it was sheened with sweat, and mulch was sticking to it. And I thought to myself, I shouldn't be seeing this. And it is the first adult moment I had in my life where I felt like I was in the middle of something that I shouldn't be in, that there was something that I should do, but I didn't. I told my grandson, I said, I can blame it on the fact that I was 11 or 12. But I said, what I'm going to really blame it on is that when the spotlight of hate is focused on someone else, sometimes we become very still because we do not want it to swing in our direction. And then out stepped Peterson. Now, let me tell you about Peterson. Peterson was a good-looking kid, one of the tallest kids in our class. But I can only remember him saying about 30 words every year at school. Quiet. So sweet. And I remember one time he had been out on the playground. Now, we would have lunch. You'd down two or three cartons of chocolate milk, right? It's just the best. You would, like, save money to get as much chocolate milk as possible. I'm still dealing with the effects of all the chocolate milk I drank in elementary school. And you would drink all your chocolate milk, and then you didn't want to miss a minute of recess, so you wouldn't go to the bathroom. You'd go outside and play, and then you'd come in, and you'd be hot, so you would drink out of the water fountain, and then you go to class, and then you'd ask if you go to the bathroom, and there's like 10 kids lined up. Well, we came in from recess one time, and somebody said, "There's somebody hiding in the coats." And Mrs. Charles walked over and parted the coats, and there was Peterson. And the whole front of his pants were wet, and he was crying. She pulled him out and she took him to the door and she said, "You go to the nurse and you have her call your mother." And off he went. All of us sat and talked in low whispers. We actually felt bad for him because it was one of the most serious things that we knew that we never wanted to have happen to us just happened to Peterson. And we were quiet and he didn't come back that day, but the next day he did. And the very first thing that happened was Jim. "P.P. Peterson. P.P. Peterson, what you doing, P.P.? What you doing, P.P. Peterson?" And now, after all of that, after Brad just sucked it up day after day, here we were at the corner of the school on the playground, and he stepped out of the group right in front of Jim. I still can stand here and feel the goosebumps that I had that day on the playground. We didn't know what was going to happen. And he took Jim and he put his hand on his chest gently and said, "Knock it off." Jim pushed back. Billy laughed. And Jim said, "What are you going to do about it?" And Bradley rose to his full height, slender like a willow, but tall, and said, "Why don't you find out?" Jim looked down at Paul, kicked another thing of mulch, punched Billy in the shoulder and said, "Let's go." And off they went. From that time on, any time Jim wanted to do something, you could see that he'd skate the horizon with his eyes to see if P.P. Peterson was standing around. If he was, he might cause a little trouble, but not anything serious. If he wasn't, we were at his mercy. I remember one day at lunch, I sat down beside him and I said, "I got a question." I said, "What happened?" And he said, "What do you mean? I don't know what you're talking about." I said, "What happened that made you do what you did with Jim? I mean, we've all dealt with it because we all went to the same school up and I mean, we all graduated together." And he said, "I don't know." He said, "I was just watching Paul and he thought, I've had the same thing done to me just in a different way. And I got tired of it. And so I just stepped out of the crowd and I just stepped up, took care of it." I said, "But what if it went bad?" He said, "Then it would have went bad." I looked at my grandson. I said, "Do you understand? You can suck it up and let that boy whittle you down like a pencil and keep yourself deep down and quiet and not really who you are, or you can be who you are and deal with it. And it may come a moment where it turns bad." But I said, "I have a feeling that if that kid is doing it to you, he's doing it to other kids. And I'm going to tell you something else. That means somebody is doing it to him. And it's probably somebody that's an adult that shouldn't be." I said, "So you have a choice." I said, "What do you think?" He said, "I don't know." I said, "Would you have any questions?" He said, "Yeah." I said, "Oh, honey." I said, "What?" He said, "Can we go for ice cream?"
18: That was Kim Whitecamp with Recess. And we got to tell you, after Kim finished telling us that story in the studio, she shared a photo with our studio audience of her grandson, Josiah, with his hair proudly grown out just the way he wanted. Way to go, Josiah. Well, listening to Kim, I was put in mind of a story about a friend of mine from high school. It's a story about how the way you treat the people you go to school with can make a big difference in their lives and in yours. It's a story I hadn't thought of in a long time, and so I called my old friend, Jerome, to refresh my memory as to the details. And man, that was a fun conversation. Jerome and I hadn't talked in way too long. Jerome played in a rock band when we were kids, and they had a lot of fans in the halls of American Fork High School. And one of those fans was a kid we'll call James. And James, in a lot of areas of his life, was having a pretty rough go of it. And as a result, James shuffled through the halls, looking at the floor most of the time. He didn't talk to many people. He didn't look many people in the eye. And James's hair hung ragged over his face. And he was beginning to grow the littlest bit of a peach fuzz beard. Anyway, Jerome and the guys in the band had plans to get spruced up for some band photos. And in preparation for the photos, Jerome was going to give them all haircuts. That was a skill Jerome had. And for one reason or another, Jerome invited James along, and they set up a little barber shop on Jerome's back porch. And James wound up getting a haircut as well, and a shave, too. In fact, Jerome took some care to teach James how to shave, so James could give himself a shave anytime he wanted one or needed one. And man, the next day, James came to school with a spring in his step. His head was up. He made eye contact with folks. He said hello. And somehow, news that Jerome had given James a haircut got just far enough that one of James's teachers sent Jerome a letter telling him what a difference that haircut seemed to make for James in class. Now, a haircut isn't a solution to every problem. Sometimes you just like your hair the way it is. There's nothing wrong with that. But this haircut seems to make a difference for James. And that was about 35 years ago. And as Jerome told me that story again on the phone, he got a little choked up when he got to the part about that letter from the teacher. Learning that the things you do matter, that can be a big deal. And for Jerome, it set him on a path toward a decades-long career as a barber. I've said,

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0: We're so glad to have you with us today on The Appleseed. The next storyteller we have on the show is Tim Lowry, who tells us about his first days in grade school, meeting his first teacher. I bet this brings back some memories for you. Here's Tim with a story he calls Ross Point Elementary.
1: When I started school, I don't know if my parents went to a meet-the-teacher night or not. If they did, they did it without my knowledge. I don't remember meeting my first-grade teacher until the very first day of school. Kindergarten hadn't been invented yet when I was a little boy. You just started right in on first grade. And on the first day of school, as I remember it, my mom just stood me out by the side of the road with a book sack and a Charlie Brown lunchbox, and I waited on a big yellow school bus to come by. And when the bus stopped and the doors opened, I climbed aboard and off I went to Ross Point Elementary School. I got off the bus with lots of other boys and girls that we picked up along the way. The school was a little country school. There was just one classroom for each grade. Sixth grade was at the top of the hall, and way down at the end of the hallway was the first grade classroom. The only thing beyond the first grade classroom was the cafeteria. And in one corner of the cafeteria, there was a large Persian rug with bookshelves on three sides and a lady with a mustache named Mrs. Howard, and she was our librarian. And that's where we checked out books. You could have lunch and check out a book from Mrs. Howard at the same time. In the first grade classroom was Mrs. Wilder. She was a force. We grew to love her, but we were always a little bit afraid of her as well. She kept a spoon. That was not for the cafeteria. Mm-mm. After we'd eaten our lunch, we'd go back to our classroom. We'd have to sit in our desks. Our desks had been used for generations. They all had a hole in the top right corner where you were supposed to put a glass bottle of ink in the inkwell hole. That was long gone, but the hole was still there. So you'd stick your finger in that hole, wind it round and round while you were reading your book. We had reading class after lunch, and we read a riveting volume. I still remember it. It went like this. See Dick run, run Dick run. See Jane run, run Jane run. See Spot run, Spot was Dick and Jane's dog. Run Spot run, oh my word, it was so boring. My friend Todd one day leaned over and said, get hit with a car, Spot, die. Anything just to liven up the reading class. And if you whispered or said a word while somebody was trying to read about Dick, Jane, and Spot, Mrs. Wilder always caught you. You thought you were being so quiet and discreet, but she would see. You would hear her push her chair back from her desk. She would stand, and she would bang across the hardwood floor in those sensible lace-up shoes she always wore, and she would reach for the spoon, and she would pull it out, and you were so shocked that you had gotten caught that you would go, you'd try not to, but you'd, and she would take that spoon and wipe it off on the hem of her skirt and say, tongue needs something to do? Suck on this spoon a while, and she'd poke the spoon right in your mouth. Oh, yes. And you didn't dare take it out until she told you to. Mm-mm. And then when you went home on the big yellow school bus at the end of the day and you told your mom, Mom, Mrs. Wilder stuck a spoon in my mouth today. Your mom did not threaten to call the principal or sue the school board. Mm-mm. Your mom would say the same thing everybody else's mom would say. She'd say, course you did. You're supposed to be reading about Dick, Jane, and Spot. I got spooned by Mrs. Wilder when I was in first grade. That's how everybody...

0: In my county, learned to read. You got spooned by Mrs. Wilder several times, and then you knew how to read about Dick, Jane, and Spot. Now, if you talked in math class, she had a different punishment for you. She was going to move you away from your friends. Not that that's ever happened to any of you in your school days. And when she was going to move you away from your friends, she's just going to move you desk and all. Because we were little kids sitting in a little desk, you know, so she'd just move you chair and all. She would drag your desk over to this big old window. And then she would always stop. And they were big triple sash windows. And she'd always stop and she'd say, "First, never stick your head out that window." And that was a very, very important rule, because those things, sometimes the top sash would fall and it would come flying down. And that was like a guillotine. I mean, you did not want to have your head out that window. And then she'd say, "Now, mathematics. You see that tree outside the window on the playground?" "Yes, ma'am." "In 10 minutes, I'm going to ask you how many leaves are on that tree. And if you don't have the right answer, oh, you're going to wish you did." Well, we figured she knew how many leaves were on that tree. I mean, there was a plaque on the side of it that says she had planted it Arbor Day 1967, so we figured she knew how many leaves were on that tree. And we'd start counting. Now, my friend Todd, I was never brave enough to talk back to her, but Todd, he would always do that. One day he had to count leaves, and he said, "I don't care. My brother Spencer was in first grade last year, and he had to count leaves lots of times. He told me how many are on it." She said, You could never get ahead of her. She said, Every fall, they all come off, and in the spring, it's a new number, and God tells only me. So start counting." Of course, school starts in the fall of the year, so you'd start counting. The wind would blow, and leaves would fall off. No, you'd lose track. She'd say, "See there? You can't even subtract a few leaves from the total number on a tree. That's called mathematics. You need to know this stuff. Get your desk and get back in line." "Yes, ma'am." She rode the school bus with us. Yeah, we heard her tell the bus driver, "Why pay for gasoline when the bus will take you to work for free?" She lived in a big old Victorian house up on a hill, and our bus would go right up the hill and pick her up practically right off her front porch, because she was old. We didn't want her to fall and break a bone or anything. And one day, the bus stopped at the bottom of the hill, and the driver opened up the door, and he called up the driveway, and he said, "Wilder, you know people have been teaching a long time when their colleagues drop the Mr. and Mrs., and they just call them their last name like a football team. You know, he calls up the hill, "Wilder." She says, "What is it?" He says, "Your driveway's too slick. The roads were clear, but it was a winter day, and her driveway was all icy." He said, "I can't get up there to get you." She said, I can't miss school. She ran around behind her house. In a few minutes, she came back with a cardboard box. She ripped that box open flat and sat down on it and went vroom right down the hill, threw that cardboard over in the weeds, climbed on the bus, and we all went, "Yay!" She put one hand to her heart, complete silence. The spoon was ever present. I think she is a big reason why I became a storyteller. On Fridays, she would say, "Boys and girls, please come to the story rug." And we were allowed to get out of our seats and come and sit on a big rug where there was a rocking chair in the corner of the room. And then if you were really good, if you had been an exceptional student all week, she might call your name at story time on Friday, and you'd be allowed to go around behind her desk and fetch from the shelf the big book. We didn't know what was in there, but we figured if it is not in the Bible, it is in the big book. And it was a very old book. You had to carry it carefully because it would tear. She would put this big volume on her lap. It was an anthology filled with fairy tales. It had all of them, all the authored stories of Hans Christian Andersen, all the Brothers Grimm, all the stories of Charles Perrault, and she would select favorites and read to us. Well, she'd been reading these stories for so many years that all she had to do was get started, and then she'd lay the book aside, and she would begin to tell us the story and act it out. And she did not tell versions that were all colored and decorated up. No, she gave you the real stuff. You know, like in the original Cinderella, the wicked stepsisters, they know their big ugly feet not going to fit in that glass slipper. So one of them takes a cheese grater and rakes the back of her heel off with it and shoves her foot in that shoe. And the prince would have never been the wiser, except he saw blood oozing out the top of the shoe. And of course, we loved it. We would always call more, more. Yes. I love first grade so much, I stayed a second year. My life is very full of all kinds of wonderful memories, lots of them from my school teachers. I'm always shocked when someone says they don't remember much about school. I could tell you about every teacher I ever had and what they did and what they said and the influence they had on me. And I would just like to say thank you.
1: 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What are some of your school memories? Do you remember a teacher or a friend that made an impact on your life for good? Do you remember a hairstyle, either long or short, that defined you during your school days? I bet you've got some stories. We hope you'll share them with the people you love. In fact, we hope you'll share the stories with us. We might share them on the show. You can tag us on social media or send us a message at theappleseed@byu.edu. 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We always love to hear from our listeners. And one of our online listeners, who goes by @jukebox09, left us a comment saying, "Man, this takes me back to elementary school when you'd go to the library once a week and the librarian would invite storytellers to come tell the best stories. I could sit in my library and read all day." Oh, man, we feel the same way about those library experiences and about stories. Thanks to @jukebox09 for chiming into the conversation. And listen, we'd love to hear from you, too. Feel free to leave us a comment. We want to thank Kim Whitecamp and Tim Lowry for sharing their stories with us today. You've listened to their stories. Now it's time to share some of your own. The Appleseed is produced by me, Sam Payne, Wendy Folsom, and Brian Tanner. Assistant producers include Garrett Gunnell, Kerry Griggs, Kay Hendrickson, and Nico Wetzel. And our post team is Trent Reimschussel and DJ Cromartie. 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
1: 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And next up, we have an episode of another BYU Radio podcast called Constant Wonder Kids. 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
9: Hi, Wonder Kids. It's Paige. I hope that you all had an amazing summer full of fun, adventure, and wonder. We are so excited to have you join us for our fourth season of Constant Wonder Kids. This show is all about discovering awe and wonder in the natural world with the help of fascinating experts and amazing storytellers. We have a lot of adventures in store for you. It's going to be a blast. Have you ever gotten lost before and ended up somewhere unexpected? Maybe your parents were driving you in their car and they took a wrong turn. Or maybe you were walking around a park and ended up in an area you'd never been in before. Finding yourself in unexpected places can sometimes be an unpleasant surprise, but often it's the beginning of an exciting adventure. It can also happen to animals, not just humans. In today's episode, we're going to hear two different stories about animals who ended up in unexpected places. One story is about a herd of reindeer, and the other is about the oldest turtle in the world. Now, you might think that reindeer and turtles don't have much in common, and I would normally agree with you. But these two stories are linked by the vet who cared for these animals in need.
4: It was quite extraordinary because these reindeer were on the edge of extinction, really. They shouldn't have been there at all anyway, but we were trying to catch them up so we could move them 100 miles to a much better site. And I'd been there for several days trying to befriend the reindeer.
9: This is Joe Hollins. He's a veterinarian who's traveled all over the world to care for animals. Specifically, he was on an island called South Georgia, which isn't that far from the South Pole.
4: If you look at the Shield of South Georgia, which is quite a large island near the Falklands, you'll see it's got a reindeer on it. And, you know, any zoologist would say, well, that's got to be wrong.
9: Zoologists know that reindeer don't live near the South Pole. They live near the North Pole. So why are there reindeer on South Georgia?
4: That was because of a guy called Carl Larson. He was on an expedition fossil hunting and everything in the Antarctic. And he saw it as the place to establish the whaling industry, a beautiful island. Now, he's Norwegian, and he's got his men down there, and I guess they're a little bit bored. He brought reindeer down from Norway and established them in South Georgia.
9: So over 100 years ago, some guy named Carl brought a lot of reindeer with him when he left Norway and traveled down by the South Pole. Now, that might seem all fine and dandy, but the reindeer population really took off.
4: The reindeer became a problem because of the very few reindeer he took down there, three males and I think it was five or six females, only one stag survived. But believe it or not, they bred up to 7,000. 7,000 reindeer inevitably ravishing the landscape and damaging the breeding grounds for the penguins and seabirds and the seals.
9: The reindeer were destroying the environment around them and also starving because they had eaten most of the food available to them. Because the reindeer weren't doing well and also harming other endangered species, officials decided to get rid of most of the reindeer who were living on South Georgia. But not all of them. That's why Joe entered the scene. It was his job to rescue and move a small group of 13 invasive reindeer to keep some of these unique South Pole reindeer alive.
4: They had tried to catch the reindeer the year before. They used motorbikes, and they had a ship standing offshore. Motorbikes with reindeer. They forgot reindeer can swim. Motorbikes can't swim. The reindeer jumped in the sea, and then everybody on the motorbikes went, "Oh, now what?" They abandoned the effort, which is why I went solo with a tent and with a lot of food and just lived with them to what we'd call habituate them to my presence.
9: To help the reindeer, Joe needed them to be comfortable around him. And so he began to win the reindeer over with food.
4: They're reindeer. They specialize in moss. That's their real candy. They have a special enzyme in their gut to digest moss. The only animal. I didn't have any moss. So I took a whole load of different feeds, cattle nuts and pellets. I tried a hay. It was useless. But I tried on a whim, and I didn't think it would work, molassed sugar beet, which I thought would be useless, but it wasn't. It was nectar to them, absolute nectar.
9: Once the reindeer realized that Joe had food, especially the delicious sugar beet soaked in sweet syrup, it didn't take them very long to warm up to him.
4: I got up one morning out of my tent, unzipped the tent. There I was on the neck of the peninsula, lovely sea, air, sort of nice briny atmosphere. All 13 reindeer were sitting down, lying down around my tent, chewing the cud. I could not believe it. So up until then, I was seen as a potential threat or possibly a predator, but they befriended me because I was the candy man. I was bringing food.
9: Those sugar beets worked super well.
10: I had a bucket of it. It had been soaking overnight, so I reached into the tent and grabbed it very gently. I didn't want to spook them. It was literally my Pied Piper moment. I walked into the enclosure we'd made out of cattle hurdles, these great big gates, and they followed me. Because they knew I had this bucket of food, good sense of smell. And then I distributed it over the ground, and they all came in and started eating it. And then I didn't know what to do because the trap wasn't finished. It had a big hole in it.
9: This big hole would make the perfect escape route if the reindeer noticed it. Joe had to sneakily back his truck up near the hole and use all of his materials to make a barricade and block it off. Luckily, the reindeer were so distracted by the delicious food that they didn't notice any of Joe's sneaking around. Once he was done, Joe was able to pack the reindeer up and move them to a different area on the island where they could be safe and comfortable.
10: It had lots of permanent water, beautiful rising ridges and cliffs, all the rocky outcrops, masses of lichen and moss, the food they love. So they thrived there. We had four babies almost immediately. And so the numbers went up, and now they're well over 80.
9: The reindeer had a happy ending thanks to Joe, even though they lived in an unexpected place. As a vet, Joe has also spent time living on a different interesting island called St. Helena, located in the middle of the Atlantic Ocean. St. Helena is one of the most remote places you can live in the entire world. When Joe lived there, it took 7 days to reach the island by ship. However, this faraway island was home to a very famous resident, Jonathan the Giant Tortoise.
10: He's a Seychelles giant tortoise. He's a gentleman of a tortoise. He's a lovely beast. Weighs about 180, 200 kilograms. That's 400 pounds to 440 pounds. And he is the oldest known living land animal in the world. So at the moment, we say he's 193.
9: 193 years old? That's one old turtle. And Joe says that 193 is the youngest that Jonathan could possibly be. He might be much older.
10: We can't be sure, and he could be over 200. We've taken really the fair minimum that he could be. And that's because we know, fortunately, that he was landed in 1882 fully grown. So Jonathan, when he was landed, could have been 60 or 70, we don't know, but we've taken it as 50.
9: 50 is the age when tortoises are fully grown. So Jonathan, the giant tortoise, has been living on St. Helena since 1882. That's a long time. But how did he end up there? Giant tortoises don't normally live on St. Helena naturally.
10: Quite a lot of giant tortoises were gifted as diplomatic gifts around the world for one very good reason, that they were delicious. They were easily herded and collected and stacked on board boats, and they provided a never-ending source of fresh meat. So it's horrible to contemplate, but they were basically stacked in the holds and eaten. And I think, obviously, they were novel, and it would make a very good diplomatic gift.
9: Thankfully, Jonathan wasn't eaten, and instead was given as a present to the governor of St. Helena. For about 150 years, he's been living happily on the island. However, when Joe was called in to care for Jonathan as a veterinarian, the giant tortoise wasn't doing very well.
10: When I arrived, he had reached a period of decline, a vicious circle. So the reason giant tortoises usually really die is something catastrophic. They fall on their backs, or possibly the heart wears out, or they get bladder stones, or they go blind and can't graze anymore. He'd gone blind, and I observed him eating earth. He's lost his sense of smell too. That's important. They have a good sense of smell, but he can't smell a peach if you put it in front of his nose. So he'd gone blind, lost his sense of smell, wasn't eating properly. I'd observed him eating dry leaves, soil, twigs, just grabbing at whatever he could because he couldn't see it. And because of that, he'd become very thin and malnourished.
9: Joe was worried about Jonathan and knew that he needed to get this poor blind turtle more food to eat.
10: So we started hand-feeding him once a week to boost his calories. What he was suffering from was also a deficiency in those vital drivers of our metabolism, vitamins, minerals, and trace elements. Wow! He rejuvenated. He put on weight. He became more active. He started striding around the paddock. It was a miracle. It was a miracle. I mean, it surprised me more than anybody, I think.
9: Soon, Jonathan was back to walking around and enjoying life on St. Helena. However, he still made Joe nervous every once in a while.
10: I got that dreaded phone call from somebody who was a little bit gleeful about it, to be honest. I think they thought they were involved in a great event, you know, the death of Jonathan. And they had been jogging through the Tortoise Corridor. And they phoned me up at work and said, Jonathan's dead. That he was stretched out on the lawn. And you can't really imagine a tortoise stretching out. I was scratching my head over this. But he was right that he was stretched out. I rushed down there with my colleague, and there he was, stretched out on the lawn, eyes closed and everything. And the one thing I did think was, surely they die with their eyes open, you know. It's only in movies that the eyes are closed. So he was stretched out, and he had a very long neck. They have long necks so they can reach up and graze, pull off leaves from scrub, and very long snake-like leg. All his legs splayed out like the collapsed pillars of a Greek temple. He looked dead. But as soon as I touched him, he bolted back into life. Thank goodness. And then I discovered he was sunbathing. They are, of course, poikilotherms. They're cold-blooded. And I now know that they expose as much skin as possible to the sun after a chilly night. It had been a chilly night to warm their blood. And that's what he'd been doing. So that was a scare. And funny enough, I got a phone call, a year or two later saying the same thing. And I thought, no, he's not dead. But I went down anyway. He was fine.
9: Jonathan was able to live on for many more years, sunbathing and enjoying life on St. Helena. All thanks to Joe and his dedicated care. Caring for animals on remote islands where they're not technically supposed to be can be a bit of a challenge. But Joe is dedicated to making sure these animals are given the care that they require.
10: It's my job to look after them no matter what or how they got there. Why they're there is always down to humankind, us. We're the species that's interfered. And so if they are mislocated in the wrong place, and if you can't take them back, they have to be cared for, but in the best way possible.
9: Helping these remarkable creatures allows Joe to experience the wonder of the animal world, and I'm glad that he's finding a way for these creatures to thrive in their environments. Thanks to Joe, we have healthy reindeer near the South Pole and a happy turtle who's nearly 200 years old. That's pretty wonderful to me.

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1: 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It's told by the storyteller Adam Booth. Here's Adam.

0: That was Adam Booth with Mother Milkweed. 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
2: She couldn't make the swing go very high because her legs were too small.
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8: BBC News with Moira Alderson. Marine tracking platforms say at least four tankers have sailed through the Strait of Hormuz after Iran and the United States signed a memorandum of understanding on ending their war. The first to pass into the Gulf of Oman was a French-flagged vessel carrying liquefied natural gas. Under the memo, Tehran is opening the strait and Washington is lifting its blockade of Iranian ports. Our correspondent John Donison is in Jerusalem.
9: We've immediately had sanctions on Iranian oil lifted during this 60-day period, so that will allow billions of dollars to get back into the Iranian economy and gives considerable financial relief. It's also allowed the first Iranian ships carrying oil to leave the Strait of Hormuz, and the shipping lane itself, ships are beginning to move again, although they say it's going to take up to 30 days for that to happen. But the difficult stuff over Iran's nuclear program still has to be negotiated.
8: Work on the details of implementing the US-Iran deal begins on Friday in the Swiss mountain resort of Birkenstock, where the Iranians and the Americans will meet, along with Pakistani and Qatari mediators. Oil prices have fallen 3% after the signing. The US Defense Secretary Pete Hegseth has told a meeting of his NATO counterparts that European members must move fast and irreversibly to take primary responsibility for the defense of the continent. He said the US would be reviewing its NATO commitments in this light. Jessica Parker is in Brussels.
10: A lot of people are going to be trying to find out more about what Pete Hegseth is referring to and exactly what this could look like. But clearly, it's part of a wider thing that we've seen with the US insisting and pressuring Europe into paying more for its own defence. And we know that NATO allies have, of course, pledged to spend 3.5% of GDP on core defence spending by 2035. But I think this news from Pete Hegseth today and this review will certainly raise some eyebrows.
8: President Zelensky has described the latest Ukrainian attack on a Moscow oil refinery and other targets as a completely fair response to the Russian attacks on Ukraine. Ukraine had struck an oil refinery in Moscow, setting it ablaze. Here's our Russia editor, Steve Rosenberg.
11: Muscovites woke up this morning to the news that their city was under attack. Again, it's not the first time that Ukrainian drones have targeted the Moscow region. but the scale of this particular attack does appear to be quite large. The Moscow mayor, Sergei Sobyanin, has said that sort of more than 190 drones were shot down by Russian air defences en route to Moscow. And the Moscow mayor has said that the Moscow oil refinery has been struck. This would be the second time in 3 days.
8: World News from the BBC.

We believe that all faith traditions have something to teach us about how God is working in the world and in our lives. So we're exploring Turkey, where Judaism, Christianity, and Islam meet, all in hopes of seeing how the world of faith we live in today came to be, and hopefully understand each other and even God better for having spent time to listen, learn, and be amazed. Let's explore the crossroads of faith. Welcome to our special podcast series. You'll notice that this Crossroads of Faith series is a little different from our previous episodes, our usual In Good Faith episodes. We're still talking about people's faith experiences, but this time we're going a little bit deeper into the history and how different faiths have occupied the same space, sometimes peacefully, sometimes not, here in Turkey. I took a crew with me to Turkey at the end of April 2023, just as the holy fasting month of Ramadan was ending for the Muslim world. Our intent was to capture the lived experience of a country that's 97% Muslim, but has a long history of being Christian, and before that, the polytheism of Romans and Greeks all the way back to the Hittites of the 18th century BC. So, in this series, come along with me as I interview experts and religious leaders, as well as people in the street and in their homes and places of worship. We opened this episode with the sounds of Eid celebrations at historic and beautiful Süleymaniye Mosque, where thousands of worshipers gathered for the final morning prayer of Ramadan. We saw men carrying prayer rugs, families with gifts, bringing flowers and candy to share with each other, as well as local television stations broadcasting the event. The men knelt in rows inside the mosque while the women and younger children waited in the courtyard. There was a tangible feeling of excitement and joy in the air as the prayers began.

0: So why Turkey? Today in the West, when we think of Turkey, we might be thinking of Turkish food like doner kebab or Turkish delight. Or you might think of it as an important political place. It's surrounded by Russia, Iran, Syria, and Afghanistan, and it's home to several strategic U.S. military bases. And if you're following the refugee crisis in the Middle East, you know that thousands of refugees have come into Turkey from Syria. And you may have heard of the earthquakes earlier this year that devastated southeast Turkey. The thing is, the place we call Turkey, or Turquia, as they call it, is right in the middle of everything. It connects Europe and Asia. It's just across the Mediterranean Sea from Africa, and everybody who was a major political player in history came through this area conquering, and they brought their own religious traditions. So we see the remnants of all those cultures, those religions, the languages, and even attitudes still here today. That's what we're so excited to explore. In this first episode of the series, we'll give you a historical timeline to understand the richness of Turkey's past, and we'll introduce you to the topics and the places we'll explore and people we'll meet throughout the rest of the series. So think of this episode as a sampler of the series to come. You'll hear these voices again throughout the following episodes. As I mentioned, Turkey today is 97% Muslim, but for 1,000 years before that, it was a Christian empire. So how did we get to where we are today? I talked with lots of experts for this series, researchers and scholars in ancient scripture, classics, archaeology, languages, history. And right now, we are going to guide you through a timeline to help ground you for the rest of the series. Here's Professor Avram Shannon with the most obvious starting point, the empire of Alexander the Great.
1: Alexander had this really great idea. He said, what if not just spreading our empire militarily, we spread it culturally? What if we make everybody Greek in addition to whatever else they are, and then everybody will be Greek? It'll be awesome. So he establishes Alexandria. He establishes Greek cities all over, right? And this proves to be very, very effective. And so you find a lot of cultural, it's not even fair to call it assimilation. It's just living. So they become, in some sense, Greek, in some senses not. And that's where the tensions are, is trying to decide where and when and how Greek we can be and how Greek we cannot be. When Alexander's empire breaks up, you get Alexandria and the successor states, right? And things are okay under many of them, but the problem always when things start to go bad, you start to look for a scapegoat.
0: Those scapegoats tended to be minority groups like the Jews, and then after them, the Christians. So how did the Christians come to dominate the area for so long? We talked to Professor Cecilia Peake, who picks up on the story of the Byzantine Empire.
2: So the 3rd century AD in Roman history, you go through a 50-year period from about 235 on where you have something like 18 different emperors. So it's lots of conflict, lots of stresses on the borders of the empire, lots of internal stresses within, you know, Roman leadership, lots of civil conflict. But in 312, famously, Constantine defeats Maxentius at a battle known as the Battle of the Milvian Bridge. But the claim is that Constantine had this vision the night before this battle, and this supposedly marks the moment of his conversion to Christianity. But in 324, that's when Constantine becomes really the sole master of the Roman Empire. And then he announces that he wants to found a city. And in 330, he inaugurates the founding of that city. And that is on the site of a city that already existed there, right at the Bosporus, known as Byzantium. And he renames it and inaugurates the sort of founding of that city in 330 AD, and that's Constantinople. So under Constantine, bishops have access to him. Christians cease to be a persecuted or marginalized group. They hold significant positions in Constantine's government, and they are explicitly protected.
0: After Alexander and the Greeks and the Romans, who turned into the Christians of the Byzantine Empire, came the Ottomans. And to tell their story, let's hear from Professor Christine Isom-Ferharin.
3: The Ottoman Empire, it began not really as an empire, but as a small principality about 1300 and lasted until 1923, you know, post-World War 1. So a very long-lived empire, one of the largest empires in the West, with a lot of overlap with Roman territories. So the Ottomans were a Turkish dynasty. There was such a mass migration that in like 200 years, the name had changed to Turkey of this area of the world. When they began in 1300, they were one among several principalities. And they just ended up being much more successful than all of their rival Turkish princes that were in the area. And the Ottomans just started expanding and taking over both Byzantine territory and the territory of their Turkish rivals. And so when they began, a lot of their territory was really predominantly Christian, probably until the reign of Selim I, who reigned from 1512 to 1520, the majority population of the Ottoman Empire was Christian rather than Muslim.
0: The Ottoman Empire fell in the early 20th century. And then Turkey reinvented itself. Professor Kent Brown walked us through this major transition.
4: It was Kemal Atatürk who was the person who basically created the state of Turkey, moving it from the old Ottoman Empire basis to a free state where the state was secular, out of the world of religious things.
0: But the transition wasn't exactly seamless. We talked to United States Ambassador to Turkey, Jeff Flake, about what these changes would have meant to the people at the time.
5: Think of having a culture and traditions that all of a sudden government changes and they say, boom, all right, nobody can wear headscarves anymore in government or business settings. The fez that men used to wear, no more. And so there were a lot of changes. And in terms of religion, the inability of women to express their religious belief by wearing a headscarf really chafed on a lot of people in the country for decades, and I think rightly so. There needed to be a little correction, I guess, or more tolerance in that regard for people to practice their religious beliefs. Obviously, there's concern, particularly, you know, other Middle Eastern countries where if a headscarf is allowed, maybe it'll be mandated afterwards. And there was some concern about that. But I think with the current government, that was one of the items that they ran on, that there would be more tolerance of people to express their religious beliefs. Turkey used to be much more diverse, but after the First World War, the Great Exchange, it's mostly Muslim now, but they've had a great tradition in Turkey of being tolerant of other religious minorities.
0: Atatürk remains an important figure in Turkey, in spite of the way secularism felt like a burden to some of the population. We visited Taksim Square in Istanbul, bustling with citizens, tourists, vendors, all at the intersection of the shopping district and the business sector of the city.
6: This is Taksim Square. It's right in the middle of modern Turkey, the busy part of Istanbul. And behind me, you'll see a statue which commemorates on both sides the person who's known as the father of modern Turkey. He was born Mustafa Kemal, and later, after the formation of the country, he was given a new name, Mustafa Kemal Atatürk, which means father of the Turks. And he is much beloved. You might be surprised just how much respect that he gets here. Think George Washington in the United States. What he did to modernize Turkey and bring it from what they used to call the weak man of Europe. He converted to a Western calendar. He changed from the Arabic script to the Latin script. And he established a secular republic in the constitution, which means that today, even with 97% of the inhabitants of Turkey being Muslim, they're guaranteed religious freedom for every different faith. And we're grateful to him for that.
0: That historical timeline is important to set out because it will help make clear all the different religious communities we hope to cover in our series and how those groups overlap or fit together. In fact, we'll hear again from our different scholars later in the series because we'll be looking at Islam and Judaism and even ancient Greek mythology over the next episodes. And we'll also be covering Christianity. As we heard, for almost 1,000 years, what we think of as Turkey was a majority Christian empire. And many Christians today don't realize how quickly ancient Christianity established a foothold here in Asia Minor. In fact, 60% of the places mentioned in the New Testament are in current-day Turkey. But there were still difficulties for early Christians negotiating the practices of the culture around them and their newfound religion. I talked with Professor Luke Drake about early Christianity, specifically in the city of Ephesus, to get his insights.
7: The first few chapters in the book of Revelation are John is writing letters to these communities in Asia Minor, the cities of Ephesus. In one of his letters, he critiques those who are, he says, in a way, practicing a false religion, because what are they doing? They're eating meat sacrificed to idols. He would say, you have let the culture creep in. You have defiled what is holy. Then you read the letters of Paul. Paul also addresses this question in his correspondence to the Corinthians. Should we eat meat sacrificed to idols? What does Paul say? Paul says, it depends. He says, you and I know it's not a big thing because we don't even believe that these are real gods. But if you're in company with maybe a new adherent, and if you think that eating that meat sacrificed to that idol is going to somehow disturb their faith, then don't do it. He said, I would abandon all meat to save the faith of my friends, essentially, is what he's saying, right? So right there, you have this question of what is ours and what is theirs. And Christians are perpetually negotiating this.
0: We'll hear more from Luke in an upcoming episode about the New Testament writer Paul in Ephesus. We also spoke with Professor Matthew Gray about how the ancient Christians organized their first places of worship. We don't always realize how much social support and economic resources building a chapel takes, and often makeshift churches were the best people could do at the beginning.
8: So Christian building of churches is actually a process that developed over several centuries from the initial beginnings of the early Jesus movement all the way through the Byzantine period and, of course, beyond. And so being able to spend time thinking about these early Christian spaces, whether they be homes where you're walking through a first century house, whether or not Christians actually met in that particular house that you're excavating, but still being able to think about how that type of space could have facilitated the Christian worship experience. And then walking through a Domus Ecclesia or a later basilica, it's really remarkable, I think, to connect with the faith and the religious worship experience of our predecessors in ancient Christianity. So as I study sacred space generally, it really recalls some of the scholarship on sacred spaces, which focus on kind of three main things that sacred space does. It allows for the encounter with the divine, it allows for community formation, and then personal transformation.
0: But this series is not only about history and ancient sites. We also wanted to hear the experiences of current believers of various faiths and wanted to bring these interviews to you. I was privileged to meet with a Jewish community leader in Izmir, Avram Savinti. The Jews have lived in Turkey as far back as their Babylonian exile. And in fact, Avram will share with us the three waves of immigration that brought Jewish communities to Turkey. That's later in the series. I asked him how he maintains a relationship to Jerusalem as a member of the diaspora.
9: Of course, in almost all our prayers, we used to say Jerusalem, and especially in Passover, it's the tradition is the first night we have the Passover dinner. And during the prayer, and we pray God and saying that the next year will be in Jerusalem. So it's Jerusalem is the symbol of Judaism, let's say.
10: When you go to Jerusalem,
9: yeah,
10: and you go to the Kotel, the Western,
9: yeah,
10: Wall, what do you feel there?
9: I feel that I am Jewish. I feel really Jewish and a lot of emotion, because it's a symbol. And every time that I go to Israel, and I go often once a year, sometimes twice a year, I used to go to the Kotel.
0: I love how Avram mentioned the power of going to the Western Wall in Jerusalem and how being there not only reminded him of his Jewish roots, but also reestablished for him a deeper connection to his faith.
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0: In the city of Konya, we were able to meet with the sheikh charged with training the Sufi mystics of Turkey, Ahmet Sami Küçük. These mystics are also known as the whirling dervishes, charismatic Muslim worshippers who dance to strengthen and express their relationship with God. Ahmet invited us into his home for a conversation about his own faith journey, including how he became a Sufi dervish.
17: Sheikh Ahmet Sami Küçük, thank you so much for speaking with me today.
18: Eyvallah efendim, hoş geldiniz, sefalar getirdiniz.
17: Teşekkürler.
18: Biz teşekkür ederiz.
19: The Sema training was really the breaking point of my life. For me, it was the end of a period and the beginning of a life that was completely new, more beautiful, more humane, more merciful, more decent, and closer to Allah. And for me, it was really the beginning of my life. During the Sema, every time we whirl around, we chant Allah, Allah, Allah, Allah, maybe for close to an hour.
18: Allah, Allah, Allah, Allah, Allah, Allah, Allah, belki...
19: Our right hand is raised up and our fingers are held close together. Metaphorically, we receive and gather the mercy from Allah in the palm of our hand without missing or dropping it. The fingers of our left hand are held loosely. This means that we give the truth that we receive from Allah to everyone by serving them without discriminating against anyone or anything.
0: That's another experience we want to share with you, a ritual performance of the whirling dervishes in Cappadocia. One of our favorite experiences during the entire trip was meeting in the home of Musafar and Esengul Arslan, husband and wife from the village of Avahi. They cooked us lunch in the traditional way in a tandoor oven, something we usually associate with India. They talked to my producer, Heather, and I about cooking and

0: Good cooking.
1: Well, I'm working on mine. Okay?
2: In Istanbul, we attended a church meeting for the Church of Jesus Christ of Latter-day Saints. The worldwide membership of the church numbers about 17 million, but in Turkey, there are just about 300 members. The meeting we attended was in a small house in the business district of Istanbul, converted to be a chapel. Only about 10 people attended in person, with everyone else on Zoom. We interviewed one church member in Izmir while there, who shared with us his experience as a religious minority in Turkey.
3: People definitely get surprised because they don't know about this church at all in general, because when they think Christianity, that they only know the Catholic Church, the Orthodox Church, and Protestant churches. Or, like, they know from some news pieces, and which has lots of wrong information.
0: What would you like other people who are members of the church outside of Turkey to know about your branch or about the members here?
3: We are a very small branch, and the church is recently start to grow here. But I can say that there are many strong spirits among the members here.
2: Meeting people like Kunt is what this trip is all about, and I can't wait to share more of his interview with you later in the series. I was quite moved by the sacrifices he's made for his faith, which you'll hear more about in our last episode of the series. Our trip started in Istanbul, which straddles the boundary between Europe and Asia, and we wanted to give you a tour of Istanbul because it's vibrant and rich and fascinating, an amazing blend of ancient and modern in architecture and culture. Let's hear more from Christine Isenver-Haren about why Istanbul was so important and intriguing to empires, travelers, and conquerors.
4: Once the Ottomans do conquer Constantinople and it becomes Istanbul, Istanbul is apparently originally a Greek word that means to the city. It's an incredibly strategic location. The Turkish Straits, which include the Bosphorus and the Dardanelles, link the Black Sea to the Aegean and then the greater Mediterranean. According to one source I read, this is still a waterway that has more traffic than almost any narrow waterway in the world. There's been major battles fought there, from the Golden Fleece with Jason and the Argonauts and World War I, the Battle of Gallipoli. So very strategic still today, this particular location. They build mosques, so domed buildings that look like some version of the Hagia Sophia. And so that's very typical of what an Ottoman mosque looks like. It has a large dome in the mosque. And so if you go to Istanbul, you'll see that the skyline has domes and then these pencil, they look like pencils, the minarets that the Ottomans build. And so the skyline is really spectacular. Also, when you look at people, there's a really wide variety of what people look like, because there's been such a mix of peoples in this area. You can see blondes, redheads, you know, people with very dark hair. And that's one of the things I love about this place. It's such a mix.
2: The skyline of Istanbul is remarkable. So many minarets and domes that you can see here. There are 3,000 mosques in the city alone. It's a city full of sacred spaces. So we talked with Professor Cynthia Finlayson about the inspiration and the how-to of creating sacred space.
5: So the Süleymaniye Kule'ye, or complex that was built for his master, Suleiman the Magnificent, is my favorite because it dominates the city, particularly when you come in from the seaside. It's up on the highest hillside. It just crowns the whole city. And these buildings are amazing. These buildings are so spiritually oriented. There's a recognition that even Sinan, in his writing, he talks about the importance of space defining human experience and the needs of the soul, that the space really defines

0: how the soul is going to react in the world around it. And so he's designing spaces that are spiritually oriented.
1: I'll talk more with Cynthia about sacred spaces in one of our next episodes. The Sulaymaniyya Mosque is truly awesome. And you might remember, this is the mosque where we started today's episode. Once we moved beyond the courtyard into the mosque itself, with its red carpets and huge hanging brass light fixtures, we got to speak with worshipers that morning and begin to understand a little bit about why this space is so sacred.
2: Yeah, we did this and it's like a ritual that's going on. And we're so happy doing that because we know that everything comes from Allah and goes back to Allah.
3: I mean, I feel that too, that God is great. I'm a believer, and so I feel like I'm with brothers and sisters in an event like this. It's very moving to me. So thank you for letting us be here.
1: For my team, Sulaymaniyya Mosque was just the beginning of our exploration of Istanbul. We spent 4 days walking the stone streets, going to religious sites, and celebrating the Eid holiday with thousands of others. In fact, the government issued a safety warning while we were there due to the massive crush of visitors that brought the city's traffic to a halt. We were crowded in with families and couples and young people enjoying the beautiful spring weather and the richness the holiday and the city had to offer. United States Ambassador to Turkey, Jeff Flake, and his wife Cheryl are both fans of Istanbul. We talked to them about what draws them to the city.
4: Well, Istanbul, it's wonderful. My wife Cheryl was there 30-some years ago as a BYU young ambassador, and she loved it.
5: I grew up in Northern California, and so the Bay Area, San Francisco area, was very familiar to me. So when we got to Istanbul, I felt like I was home. It has a very California feel. They grow all kinds of produce there. And just the feeling there, it's kind of laid back. You know, I think anything along the water tends to be that way a little bit. And there was one bridge at the time over the Bosphorus Strait, and now there are three. So in those years, it's grown quite a bit. Istanbul is actually the largest European city. So wow. 16 million people, yes.
4: It has to be the most beautiful city in the world. The people there are wonderful. They are kind and generous. And I've certainly found that. It's an incredible environment to wake up every morning hearing the call to prayer.
6: Yeah.
4: And to hear it five times a day certainly reminds you of where you are. But I've just been completely impressed with the way so many people live their religion.
1: The ambassador and his wife had lots of recommendations for us as well, including the spice market, where you can buy spices, teas, candy, and Turkish delight. When we went to the spice market, it was crowded with hundreds of other shoppers, lots of them tourists like us, but just as many were locals looking for essentials, like apple tea, something I learned to love for the cold spring mornings. The market is laid out in a T shape with enormous high vaulted ceilings covered in black and white tiles and stalls running along the walls facing each other with hawkers calling out for your attention, offering you tea or candy samples. And the spices are piled like colorful pyramids in front of the stores. Gorgeous colors, reds and yellows and orange.
3: Okay, this is an awesome place. We're close to the Grand Bazaar, but this is the Spice Bazaar. It's all covered. I'm usually not a big fan of crowds, but this is a fun place to be in a crowd. It's part of the magic of it. All the sounds. You walk past all the different spice places. You can smell them just walking past, but of course they'll let you smell any of the ones that you want to see. And just the music playing as you go by every shop, it's a very sensory experience. And when this was first started centuries ago, it was to help support the mosque. All the merchants could come, be here together. Everybody could come and buy and trade. But a percentage of the money from every shop went to the mosque and also to help feed the poor, whether they were Muslim, Christian, or Jewish. So pretty cool origins and really fun to go to today. I think I just spent way too much money on pomegranate tea and some roll-up candy.
1: We also went to the historic Egyptian obelisk in a square near the Blue Mosque, filled with sunlight and crowds of tourists.
3: We're in Istanbul in the middle of what used to be the Hippodrome, which was the place for the horse races, for the chariot races, entertainment for the whole city. The stones have been taken away where the stands used to be. And one thing that they've preserved is the Egyptian obelisk that was brought from the Temple of Karnak in Egypt. This was something that an emperor could do to show that he now was the king of the world and not the Egyptian pharaohs. So they brought this obelisk all the way from there, set it up here. And they didn't just set it up and say, here is the obelisk. It put on a pedestal, and on that pedestal are carvings that show the emperor, Theodosius, in the box, watching the hippodrome and all of the races. And it tells how much work it took to get the obelisk from Egypt to here, just showing how powerful they were. That's something that the emperors always had to do, was project their power and show that they were invincible. And this obelisk was one of those things.
1: And for a bit of adventure, we also toured the cisterns below the city, which for thousands of years have stored drinking water. In fact, the Byzantines were able to hold out against an Ottoman siege for almost 2 months because of these cisterns. These cisterns were first built using the marble pillars from destroyed pagan temples. And when you walk among the pillars, you can still see evidence of what they were, like the head of Medusa smiling up at you upside down from the water. And we toured Hagia Sophia, the jewel of Constantinople, the Christian basilica that became the inspiration for later Ottoman mosques.
3: This is one of the most famous churches in all of Christendom. It's here in Istanbul. It's called the Hagia Sophia, or Divine Wisdom, Holy Wisdom. This was built by the Emperor Justinian, and for 1,000 years, this was the biggest church in all of Christianity. Later, when the Ottomans came, it was converted to a mosque. Then in the 1930s, it became a museum for Turkey and was the most visited tourist attraction in the entire country. And then as of 2019, it's become a mosque again. It's still open, though, in between prayer times. The public can go in, and it's just one of the most amazing places to me to go in and to be able to see that much history and know the things that have happened there and what it's meant to people, and even how it's changed hands under different regimes and different civilizations because it's been there so long.
1: We stood in line for almost an hour and then finally were admitted to the vestibule and left our shoes along with the other visitors. And just as we entered the great inner hall, I saw the gorgeous Imperial Gate mosaic, which shows Christ on a throne. The Emperor Leo VI the Wise is bowing to him, and above Christ's left shoulder is the Archangel Gabriel, and above his right, Mary, the mother of Jesus.
3: I love, as you walk in, you see the very famous mosaic. They've kept it uncovered today. You see Christ in his throne, and you see the emperor kneeling at his feet without a crown, showing that the church was above everything. I seriously have wanted to come to this place my whole life. It's actually kind of emotional to me to be here. It's just amazing.
1: As we left through the southwest gates, we saw still another famous mosaic. This is the Virgin Mary holding the Christ child on her lap. On her right, Justinian I offers her a model of the Hagia Sophia. On her left, Constantine presents her a model of the city. This was a really moving experience for me. We'll talk more about Hagia Sophia and what it means to believers of multiple faiths in an upcoming episode. And you'll be able to see video of our visit on our YouTube channel.
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1: As we left Istanbul, we spent a lot of time driving through the beautiful countryside of Western Turkey in a white touring van with our guides Lutfi and Güven. These two men smoothed our way, setting up hotels, translating for us, negotiating at historic sites, and we could not have done the trip without them. And you'll get to hear from them from time to time in upcoming episodes. During our travels, we stopped in the city of Konya, where the poet and mystic Rumi lived in the 13th century. Today, Konya is a modern city with a subway system and a sports stadium and a regional airport. But Rumi, after all these centuries, remains an important cultural touchstone, drawing pilgrims from all over the Middle East to reverence at his tomb, which we will visit. The poet we know in the U.S. as Rumi was born in present-day Afghanistan. He was born Jalil al-Din Muhammad. But Rumi was added as a nickname, and that's the way that we have known him for centuries. It means an outsider, someone from a foreign place. He came here to present-day Turkey, and we are in his tomb in the town of Konya. This is where he lived, where he philosophized, where he studied, and where he started a school and a movement. Rumi was famous for his poetry, but also for his sermons and for his philosophy of becoming detached from everything that would not last and only becoming attached to that which was heavenly, which for him, of course, was God. So who was Rumi? Experts Kevin Blankenship and Rasul Sohrabi spoke with us in greater detail about Rumi's background and his philosophy.
7: I think we're all still trying to figure out who Rumi is, and maybe even Rumi himself is trying to figure out who he is by engaging with poetry and other types of writing. He was a mystic. He was a thinker, as you said. He was, in fact, a legal scholar as well. Came from the eastern part of the Islamic world, left there. His father decided to move for professional and personal reasons. This is the 13th century. There was a lot of economic and political instability, turmoil, but also opportunity that came with it. And so they moved further west to what we call today Anatolia or Turkey, and eventually settled in Konya in 1229 AD. Rumi lived there for 48 years. He died there in 1273, and that's kind of where he made his name as a thinker and a mystic.
12: In Persian, the word we use for mystic is arif. So, arif is someone who knows, but through the heart, rather than processing through the logical mind. Rumi had this transformation. He realized love in his heart. So all these poems are the expressions of his experience. So Rumi connects us with the source. And whether our love is towards our children or our spouses or our nature or our God, the source of loving is the same. I think that is the power of any spiritual poetry, not only Rumi, but any spiritual poet has that quality, because really spiritual poetry comes from the heart. Mm-hmm. It's not something that you try to make it, you compose it. Through logical, thinking. In Persian, there's a saying that anything that comes out of the heart, it settles in someone else's heart as well.
1: You've been listening to just a sample of the people and the places we want to introduce you to in our 10-episode series on Crossroads of Faith in Turkey. And once we were really into Istanbul and many of the other places we'd been, Heather and I had a moment to sit on a boat on the Bosphorus as we were seeing how things looked from being right in between Europe and Asia, and talk about why we do what we do on In Good Faith and why interfaith interactions matter.
2: So, Steve, you've traveled so much, and some people might say that you're out there searching for something, and what inspires you to search, and what do you love about the search?
3: When I was a kid, I think it was, I want to go everywhere, just because it would be cool. But I think there was actually something deeper, because the older you get, and as you start recognizing things, when you go someplace and you like something about the people, or now you've got a friend in Israel, or you've got a friend in France, or wherever it might be, and then you start thinking, why are they that way? And faith is a huge part of it in every civilization. There's no faith that doesn't say, essentially, the golden rule, treat people the way you want to be treated. And so I think there's something deeper than just, I want to travel everywhere, to now it's, I want to know the people everywhere and what makes them tick. And I always hear something new every time you talk to a new person.
2: Yeah.
3: They've got some little story about what happened in their life and how they leaned on their faith, or maybe later looked back and thought, you know, I didn't realize it, but God was leading me. I love hearing those. That encourages me in my own spiritual quest.
2: I think one of the things that's really interesting about travel, too, is we have these assumptions about people in different places, and we essentially assume they're all the same, right? Oh, if I get to Turkey and it's 98% Muslim, that means everyone is, right? So what are some of those things that you've realized as you've traveled? What are some differences you've uncovered?
3: I think especially here, we're in the Middle East, I see such instant care for anyone who has some disability, for instance. Often I see, for instance, in the States, in the big city, if someone is blind or if somebody is in a wheelchair, sometimes people sort of shy away, like, well, I don't want to be rude, I don't want to intrude. My experience in the Middle East is if somebody is going along and they see someone needing help, they just rush to them. There are times, for instance, looking in the Garden of Gethsemane, taking a tour group there, and I had a tour member who was blind. Everybody rushed to take him, and they opened the gates to the 2,000 and 3,000-year-old olive trees. They wanted to be sure he had the experience we were having with their eyes. They took him over and let him put his hands on the trees and see how big they were and feel the shape. I love that about this culture here in the Middle East. Just that instant, there might be a need, and how can I help you? How can I be hospitable?
2: Yeah.
3: And I want to be that way.
2: Amen.
3: Amen.
2: Like, this is a question we often ask on the show, which is, how has God surprised you in your experience or in your journey? So in your travels, where have you really felt like, oh, this is God saying something to me that I hadn't expected?
3: Yeah, I can think of times when I thought I was having a cultural experience or was set up to have a cultural experience. For instance, studying Hinduism. And then just outside of Mumbai, which was Bombay, there's the Elephanta Caves where you go and they have all of these ancient carvings. And so I go in, I'm learning and I'm excited to learn. And suddenly as they were explaining the teachings, it shifted from cultural, maybe it shifted from here to here. And I thought, for just a second, I caught a glimpse that, oh, I think I get what this is about. And I want to figure out how I can hold on to that. And so it seems whoever I've talked to or wherever in the world we've been able to go, I try and be aware of that. You always prepare yourself. You want to learn. And yet I love that moment when it goes from your head to your heart.
2: Yeah, that's a beautiful way to put that. I like that a lot. I go more from my heart to my head.
3: You start there.
2: Yes.
3: Actually, that's probably the better way to be, but I'm getting there slowly.
2: Here we are in this beautiful setting, ancient and modern all at the same time. What do you wish people knew back home about this place? What's the one thing you really want to convey?
3: I would like people not to be afraid of each other. And we see things on the news, and it's always the sensational things. When I take a tour to the Middle East, people very often will say, oh, I just don't know if I could ever go there. I have friends in the Middle East who I say, you should come stay with me if you come to the States. And they say, oh, I would never go to the States. And I say, why? And they say, have you seen the television? It's dangerous. What gets in the news is often just the extremes. When you meet the people, then the fear melts away. And so I wish people knew you could come here and you can have friendly interchanges and you can just enjoy the world that we live in. I don't know if I'm ever happier than when I'm in an airport and I hear six different languages and I can't speak them. I almost feel like, dang, I've got to go home and learn whatever that is. I can't. I don't have time to learn all the languages. But those little moments, I remember standing in an airport in Brussels and feeling a tag on my sleeve. And it was, I think they were maybe 4'6", this row of nuns. Turned out they were from Peru. And they couldn't figure out where to go, and they didn't speak the language. But I suppose I looked unthreatening enough, unimposing enough, that they ventured to just hold up their ticket. And so I did that. I feel very emotional about this. I felt really honored that I had this moment and that they would pick me, and that it could have been somebody else. But I got to be the one to help them find their way to their gate and reassure them. And we didn't even speak the same language, but I was just pointing out numbers and sort of giving them a metaphorical pat on the back. And I left and I thought, what just happened to me? Because I just felt like the Grinch whose heart had grown three sizes. I was happy all day because I got to have that interchange. And somebody's life was a little bit better because we had that little moment together.
13: Yeah, that's really great. There's some ideas from our interviews that have stayed with me. This idea of that it's not about belief, really. Belief or faith, maybe those words are overused in English. And maybe what we need to think about is using the word of trust in God and loyalty to God and a conversation with God and openness to God. And that's been a really important idea for me.
3: Here's one of my favorite things, too. I used to hear about interfaith work, and I think I was confusing that with ecumenicalism, where we'll all get rid of our differing beliefs and find some common core and basically water down what we believe. But in actual interfaith work, what I've discovered, and I've just heard it said by rabbis and imams and others, that they feel actually strengthened in their own faith as they work with other people. And again, people lose fear, they gain respect, and I think it's really great. We can work together on something and actually be strengthened in our own tradition by interacting with people from other traditions.
13: So tell me about a time that you've actually done this. I mean, I've heard this on the show a lot. It's about people coming together and solving a problem in the community that they see. So when's the time that you've been able to do that with folks?
3: I kind of have a story about that one of the guests told me. Is that okay?
13: Okay.
3: I was talking to a president of a college, and she had traveled in India, and she was really a seeker. She started off Christian and then sort of became Hindu and then sort of found something in the middle.
13: Yeah.
3: But she told about a group of people here in the U.S. and they had some farmers who came from the Middle East. They were refugees and they were trying to figure out how to work together. And so they came together and when they got to the meeting, they each sat in their own group, didn't know what to say to each other. But as soon as she said, "Who knows about irrigation?" And there were some people in each group said, "Well, we do it this way. We do it this way." "Really? How do you?" And instantly, because they had a third thing, they weren't doing comparative religion class. They were talking about how to solve irrigation problems. And there was experience on both sides. And within a few minutes, they were all talking to each other and the divide had come together.
13: Right.
3: And so it's that whole idea of you work together on a third thing that's important to both of you. And that could be feeding people in your town. That could be homeless teenagers, whatever it might be.
13: Yeah.
3: And that's the point that brings people together, because we have the same things that are important to each of us that we want to accomplish.
13: Right. That's another idea from the show that we recently had an interview where someone said, find someone who scares you but cares about what you care about, and they have their own reasons for it and work together.
3: There is a little A-frame church in downtown Provo. It's the Provo Community Congregational Church in the city where I live, and they need a new roof, or they needed a new roof, and they are definitely in the minority, and they're surrounded by a majority faith, but what we were able to do is I started singing in the interfaith choir with my wife.
13: Yeah.
3: And we had a great time there. We loved the music we were singing. But then we started hearing about the needs because we practiced at that building. And so we were able to say, you know, there's this website, justserve.org, and you can say, we have this need or we have this project and we're doing something this day. Come help us out. And they had people show up. And it was really cool to be able to help make that connection, which I only knew about because I was singing in the choir that practiced there and got to interact with people who weren't of my faith.
13: Right. And that's so central, right? If we don't get to know each other, we can't help each other. Mm. And, I mean, we talked about on this trip, we had a little conversation about the golden rule. Sometimes the golden rule doesn't actually help the other person because you're so busy thinking, well, I would want it this way, right? But if you actually get to know people, you know what they do need and what they do want.
3: What they actually need, yeah.
13: I think that's really important. So you've talked to so many people about their practices, about their beliefs. How has that impacted your own practice?
3: I think it's increased my trust. I worry less about things. I actually think I have more faith because of exposure to more people of faith, even though they were different traditions. I just hear about ways that in people's individual lives, God is working. That tells me he's working in my life too. And that as insignificant as I might be, or as petty as some little problem might be we're solving in our family, I just have this underlying trust that something is holding us all up. I don't know how else to call it.
13: Yeah.
3: And that when I don't know how things are going to go, I can relax into that. And that's faith. It's not knowing, but it's trust.
1: 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Next week, we'll be exploring the ancient synagogue in Sardis and the Temple of Artemis in Ephesus. Thanks to Avram Shannon, Cecilia Peake, Christine Isom-Verharen, Kent Brown, Cheryl and Jeff Flake, Luke Drake, Matthew Gray, Avram Savinti, Kunt Sarpyalchin, Ahmet Sami Kuchuk, Muzaffar and Esungul Arslan, Cynthia Finlayson, Kevin Blankenship, Rasul Sorhabi, and Lutfi Bedar for speaking with us. This episode was produced by Heather Bigley. Our production team includes Emma Engerbretson, Leah King, and Katarina Martinic. Our sound designers include Daniel Phillips, Mitchell Towsley, Joshua Fouts, and Carly Wilson. Our voices for English translation include Eric Marble, Roger Hoffman, and Roger Sorensen. 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In Good Faith is a production of BYU Radio. I'm Stephen Cap Perry. I hope you'll join me again soon, right here, In Good Faith.
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16: 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It was given March 4th, 2025.
17: I hope today that you are ready maybe to make some history to me. I really hope that, because today we, you and I, are about to be part of an historic event. And that's because finally, after more than 2,000 inspiring, game-changing BYU devotionals dating all the way back to Carl G. Mazur's inaugural speech all the way back in 1892, during which time students and faculty have heard stirring orations from church leaders, faculty, and captains of industry alike, all of which were, of course, designed to evoke in us the most lofty ideals of character and conscience, until today, where this string will sadly be broken, as you will hear what will be the first ever discourse exhorting you to simply be a fool, okay? Which, come to think of it, might well be the first, the last, and the only speech you'll ever hear from this pulpit advocating foolishness. Actually, I'm going to tell you a story about a man who was considered a fool, because he was foolish enough to pursue the impossible, which, if you think about it, really isn't so foolish as I hope you'll see. But first, I want to invite you to come back with me to a very transformative day in my life just over 50 years ago. It was a late spring afternoon into the evening in 1971, and from the get-go, it seemed to be anything but the pivotal experience it would turn out to be. You see, that was the day that my grandmother took me to my first experience with a Broadway musical. And it was there in the ensuing 2 hours, immersed in that suspended reality of a mystical theatrical setting, that a story unfolded that would forever alter my outlook on my then very shallow 13-year-old life. And that's because this play was anything but a typical song and dance, happily ever after story. Instead, this story challenged me in unanticipated ways because it unsettled me. And by the end of this show, it provoked me to expand my thinking about the possibilities of not only what the world around me could be, but more importantly, my place in it. Now, this awakening was all spurred by the musical adaptation of one of the best-selling books of all time, Don Quixote. Originally published in 1605, Miguel de Cervantes' seminal work of Spanish literature was a groundbreaking novel. This play, the play I was attending, was the 1965 musical adaptation called Man of La Mancha, which was artfully crafted as a play within a play, set in a very dark and dingy prison during the Spanish Inquisition. Now, it masterfully created subterfuge and intrigue by darting back and forth between two parallel stories. That of the imprisoned poet Cervantes performing his tale for his fellow inmates, and the adventures of his protagonist, a man named Don Quixote. And all of this, of course, blurring the lines between perception and reality in very dramatic fashion. At the heart of this story is Don Quixote, as I mentioned. He's a self-knighted knight, and most would call him in today's day and age an idealist, in the world's view at least, because he's blind to reality and really laughed off as a fool. Yet with 20/20 clarity, Quixote sees only the divinity in our world and his people, and he devotes his life to advocating and defending goodness. Now, joined by his much more practical, and I should add skeptical, squire, who is at his side, Quixote sallies bravely forth into a deranged world to battle injustice, to right all wrongs, and to reclaim the age of chivalry, nobility, and decency. Quixote embodied perfectly President Nelson's teaching some 400 years later that the joy we feel has little to do with the circumstances of our lives and everything to do with the focus of our lives. Now, this prophetic invitation clearly calls us to not be distracted or deterred by what I call the stuff of life, besieging us each and every day. Big stuff or little stuff, it's really all the same. And seeing it that way is not easy. I know that. Things like midterms, dating, marriage, graduate school, all those stresses, just even thinking about the future and our place in it can seem very overwhelming. However, like President Nelson, Quixote's example teaches us that our focus must be our priority. And that's what allows him, Quixote, to set out on his self-appointed quest, and which propels him into a series of misadventures brought on because of his insistence on seeing the noble and the virtuous in all things. Now, this includes a very tawdry, dilapidated roadside inn, which he perceives as a king's castle, an ignoble, abused peasant woman who he reveres for her virtue, her beauty, and honor, and of course, the iconic and most famous of his misperceptions, a giant windmill that Don Quixote does battle with, mistaking it for a monster. Hence the timeless English idiom, which is still used widely today, quote, tilting at windmills, which means to spend time and energy attacking an enemy or a problem that is not real or important. Which, when you think about it, sounds pretty foolish, right? Well, that's exactly what President Nelson is cautioning us against. Yeah, when I hear that phrase, it causes me to think, am I putting my time and energy into things that really matter? Or do I spend too much time tilting at the windmills of the unimportant? Now, the Book of Helaman ends with a very, very similar caution. It reads, "And many more things did the people imagine up in their hearts, which were foolish and vain, and they were much disturbed for." Well, for these and many other misguided forays, this nearsighted knight-errant and his absurd mission is mocked, and he's roundly dispatched as a half-witted fool. But unfazed, Don Quixote pursues his crusade and stays relentlessly riveted to his, as most people would say, foolish task. Now, capturing the dramatic contrast between reality and his avowed purpose, Quixote simply explains this: "I come into a world of iron to make a world of gold." And today at BYU, as you consider this dissonance between the harsh realities of your world and, in the words of the prophet Jacob, things as they really are, perhaps you can see how this tension challenged my immature teenage mind. How it forced me to grapple with difficult questions like, was I to side with those mocking this madman and see his seemingly impossible and foolish quest? Or was there another viable and maybe even more valuable perspective in this? Should I see things through Quixote's eyes? Meaning, was I dismissing his intent because of the impracticalness of his clearly laughable venture? Now, most vexing to me was the paradox of doing what's right, even when all around you scoff and call that wrong. Well, this quixotic quandary is best summed up in this memorable line, my favorite line of all of them, voiced by a very wearied Quixote, who, after being relentlessly scorned and jeered, gave this very poignant reflection. "When life itself seems lunatic, who knows where madness lies? Perhaps to be too practical is madness. To surrender dreams, this may be madness. To seek treasure where there is only trash. And maddest of all, to see life as it is and not as it should be." Well, I hope this reminds all of us that the very highest, noblest, Christ-like ideals within us, along with every worthy hope and dream that we hold most dear, is well worth clinging to and standing up for, that as our 13th article of faith enjoins, if there is anything virtuous, lovely, or of good report, or praiseworthy, we seek after these things. Believers and doers with the courage to do noble deeds, champion big ideas, and make the impossible possible are still sorely needed. But to really make a difference in the world, we have to live it. We have to be all in, fully vested in the cause, come what may. I believe in my capacity and in your capacity to do good, to make some contribution to the society of which we are a part, to grow and to develop and to do things that we may now think are impossible. Well, speaking of making the impossible work, the iconic song of Man of La Mancha is one you've probably heard, and if not, it's called The Impossible Dream. And it's very much an anthem to Don Quixote's dogged pursuit of being a change agent in this world. Consider its simple invitations to dream the impossible dream, to fight the unbeatable foe, to bear with unbearable sorrow, and to run where the brave dare not go, to right the unrightable wrong, to love pure and chaste from afar, to try when your arms are too weary to reach that unreachable star. Now, achieving the impossible takes overcoming the unbeatable, the unbearable, and the unrightable, all of which demands an undeterred person with vision, stick-to-itiveness, and of course, a willingness to work. Now, let me give you two very close-to-home examples of people who embarked on epic, impossible, and most would say improbable quests of their own. The first is Martha Hughes Cannon. Born in Wales in 1857, Martha followed her faith to Utah, where she earned degrees in medicine and pharmacy. Seeing the dire needs of the underserved in her day, she then turned her attention to public policy and politics. And so determined was Martha to change the world that she ran against her own husband for the same public office and then beat him, becoming the first female state senator ever elected in the United States. Now, I don't know this for sure, but I bet election night in the Cannon household can be summed up in one word: awkward, right? Well, this past December, a statue of this visionary physician, suffragist, senator, wife, and mother was unveiled very appropriately in the United States Capitol, right next to a statue of Brigham Young. And marveling at the improbable journey of Dr. Cannon, President Camille N. Johnson observed the following: the thing she was doing in her time probably seemed impossible. Well, then there was this aspiring quarterback you may have heard of by the name of Steve Young, who also, like Martha, followed his faith to Utah and reported for fall football practice in Provo, Utah, where he found himself locking down the starting spot at quarterback. That is, presuming that the seven quarterbacks ahead of him on the depth chart all got hurt or transferred, right? Well, even worse, the eighth string Young came to BYU's pass factory as a running quarterback in high school. Now, so grim was his future that a coach unceremoniously told Young that there were no left-handed quarterbacks in the Pro Football Hall of Fame, and then told him bluntly, "You'll never play quarterback at BYU because I don't coach lefties." To which Steve Young later wrote in his memoir, "Despite all of my insecurities, I was attracted to the impossible." Well, Steve Young, of course, not only became one of the best quarterbacks in BYU history, but went on to the NFL, where he won three Super Bowls and, of course, was inducted into the Pro Football Hall of Fame. And although born a century apart, both Martha Cannon and Steve Young had remarkable similarities, such as being pioneering trailblazers in their respective fields, defying all skeptics with their relentless determination, hard work, and even both ending up being advocates for health and wellness. But what really joined them at the hip, and at the soul for that matter, was their, as many would say to this very day, their foolhardy faith in Jesus Christ and in a God of miracles who can make impossible things become possible if we can only believe. Well, it's my belief that any sincere quest for wisdom, truth, and beauty eventually leads anyone to the one who not only created the world, but who also turned it upside down. That, of course, was Jesus Christ and his bold, daring, and innovative message of the preeminence of love of God and neighbor, And to this day, a message that still ruffles the entrenched and rankles the status quo, leading skeptics to dismiss believers as mere fools, which I guess might be understandable given the Savior's foolish teachings, like the notion that the first shall be last and the last shall be first, that one must lose their life in order to find it, or even the upside down thinking that we should love our enemies instead of hating them. Now, the Apostle Paul saw the irony of a world who would dismiss rather than embrace these radical tenets of the gospel when he wrote this: "But the natural man receiveth not the things of the Spirit of God, for they are foolishness unto him." Now, this dumbing down of the divine by the opposition is a recurring theme at the heart of every dispensation down to our current day. But it's especially manifest at two of history's most seminal events, including Jesus Christ's ministry and eventual restoration of the gospel. Now, as we know, religious leaders, government officials, and many people were all skeptical of the Savior's message, his mission, and sometimes even his motivations. But what you may not know is that this doubt extended to even Jesus' closest friends. In the Gospel of Mark, we read, "And when his friends heard of it, they went out to lay hold on him, for they said, 'He is beside himself.'" Now, even more astounding is this insight from the book of John, with the stunning admission that Jesus' own siblings discounted his divine role. As we read there, "For neither did his brethren believe in him." Well, seeing the irony of the baseless charges and criticism of the Son of God, the Apostle Paul wryly observed that in the eyes of the world, we may indeed be fools for Christ's sake. Now, Paul's sardonic tone to the Corinthians suggests that being a fool for Christ is the clearest evidence that we are aligned with the wisdom of God. And for our purposes today, I want you to think of foolishness as not just merely a dearth of knowledge, but the all too common delusion of having knowledge. Thus, if my deep love for Jesus, along with yours, makes us fools for Christ's sake, then this is one time that I urge you from this day on to join me in making complete fools of yourselves. So how do we know of which side of the fool quotient that we fall? Well, a chief characteristic of the wise is an openness to learning and growth, while an authentic fool is one mired in stagnation, brought on by extreme overconfidence and an unwillingness to change. Evangelizing the pursuit of eternal truth was, of course, at the very center of the resurrected Christ's crowning message, as he concluded his old world ministry with this intrepid call to his followers on a mountainside near Galilee. Said Jesus, "Go ye therefore and teach all nations, baptizing them in the name of the Father and of the Son and of the Holy Ghost, teaching them to observe all things whatsoever I have commanded you. And lo, I am with you always, even unto the end of the world." Now consider for just a moment, as the world does today, the audacious nature of that request, of this outsized, nigh unto impossible proposition. The British theologian John Stott wrote the following: "The commission to disciple all the nations is as preposterous as it is commanding. The little band of 11 men, no money, no machinery, no human prestige, are told to take on the world. The disparity between the task and the resources available is ludicrous." Close quote. Yet off they went, steeled in purpose, knowing that their cause was just and true, and boldly taking the gospel to Judea, Samaria, Asia Minor, Greece, Africa, and eventually even Rome, despite facing withering persecution before establishing the Savior's church in many parts of the world. All of which, of course, makes facing the trials and travails of our day pale by comparison, reminding us that we must never give up or give in to the skeptics and naysayers. As Paul again taught, "For I reckon that the sufferings of this present time are not worthy to be compared with the glory which shall be revealed in us." Now, part of that revealed glory came in the form of a blinding pillar of light. which descended on a sacred grove on a spring day in 1820. And that, in answer to a prayer from a young man who had no idea of the impossible ahead of him. And all this reinstituted, not to a foolish dreamer, but to a truth-seeking farm boy, pursuing genuine redemption and revelation, wrote Joseph of that experience. It was impossible for a person young as I was to come to any certain conclusion who was right and who was wrong. But even as the long-foretold restoration dawned, the prophet Joseph Smith was lampooned and taken to task by myriad skeptics for his revealed and radically perceived teachings on such subjects as the nature of the Godhead, infant baptism, or maybe even the most radical notion of that era, that all are alike unto God. But instead of being lauded for the eternal and visionary truths he restored, some dismissed Joseph as delusionary and self-serving. In 1830, a Palmyra newspaper referred to Joseph as a spindle-shanked ignoramus and, quote, one of the most ridiculous impostures ever promulgated. Well, undaunted, Joseph declared other revealed truths at variance with the ex nihilo or out of nothing creation narrative, which was so widely accepted in his day. And even in the face of withering opposition, he did this. Well, undeterred in his grandiose quest to bring light and truth to the world, Joseph Smith, in a teaching very much mirroring the scope of the Great Commission, ambitiously declared the following: a man filled with the love of God is not content with blessing his family alone, but ranges through the whole world, anxious to bless the whole human race. Now, even more outlandish was this quixotic declaration made in 1842. And despite all that, Joseph was undeterred in his impossible dream. Proclaimed the prophet, "The standard of truth has been erected. No unhallowed hand can stop the work from progressing. Persecutions may rage, mobs may combine, armies may assemble, calumny may defame. But the truth of God will go forth boldly, nobly, and independent till it has penetrated every continent, visited every clime, swept every country, and sounded in every ear, till the purposes of God shall be accomplished, and the great Jehovah shall say, the work is done." Now, could some view this as the epitome of impetuousness? Probably. But what cynics didn't know was about the many years Joseph was refined and tutored by angels and even the Lord himself regarding the destiny of God's great and glorious work. Well, as the final curtain came down that spring afternoon for me a half century ago, the daring, higher, and nobler purposes of this man of La Mancha settled very deeply in my soul, which gave me clarity and perspective as I viewed the scary world of my actual teenage years. So even with a nightmarish and endless war raging in Vietnam, riots in the streets of Los Angeles and Chicago, and closer to home, with my own parents mired in a very rancorous divorce, I desperately wanted to find a way to somehow see my world, make that God's world, the way Don Quixote saw his. And no, not with rose-colored glasses that might obscure, distort, or blind me to the harsh realities and travails of the day, my day, but by simply choosing to see the glass half full, to seek the possibility in all things, knowing that, as Cervantes so beautifully put it, I have never had the courage to believe in nothing. Well, a mere 4 years later from that spring afternoon, my circumstances hadn't changed much, but my focus did. Because of a sight as stunning as it was simple, it was grander and more life-changing and really soul-shaping than I could have ever imagined. Only this wasn't myth or a work of fiction or something on the stage. It was my first glorious glimpse of the restored gospel of Jesus Christ. And as impossible as it seemed, I soon came to see that it was truer than true. And so at the age of 17, I embraced not an impossible dream, but arguably an improbable one, given my family situation and circumstance, and joyfully accepted baptism as I learned the new yet eternally echoing truths of the gospel. And as I heard those and learned those, I knew my heart and soul had been prepared and ready to understand and embrace that it is the atonement of Jesus Christ that truly makes the implausible possible, along with myriad other eternal truths which have blessed my life beyond measure in the nearly

0: President Holland, who said, God expects you to have enough faith and determination and enough trust in him to keep moving, keep living, keep rejoicing. In fact, he expects you to not simply to face the future, he expects you to embrace and shape the future. So please, don't be fooled by what the world claims is most important. It most often glitters and sparkles in irresistible fashion, which can easily distract even the most determined among us. That's the nefarious nature of what's called fool's gold. Don't waste your time either tilting at windmills. Instead, keep your focus on matters within your control and let go of those which shimmer but which are in reality just counterfeit. Refuse to seek treasure where there is only trash, and be assured that whoso believeth in God might with surety hope for a better world. In the sacred name of Jesus Christ, amen.
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7: Coming to you today from Aspen Grove Camp in Provo Canyon, I'm speaking In Good Faith today with Rabbi Dr. Alon Goshen Goldstein. Thank you so much for speaking today.
5: Oh, it's a pleasure to be here. I love Aspen Grove. I love Utah. I love all the people I meet. It's a wonderful opportunity.
7: We'll be speaking in a few minutes about the Elijah Interfaith Institute, which was founded by the rabbi. Also, though, if you don't mind, I would like to just go back to the very beginning of your life. And you were born, it seems, to a couple of folks who really

0: lived the life of the mind?
1: Oh, I was blessed to grow up at a home with a lot of intellectual stimulation. My father was a noted biblicist and linguist, and he was the editor of the Hebrew University Bible Project. So we had priests and various other intellectuals coming through our home, which I think contributed a lot to how I've emerged, because it gave me kind of openness and expansive mind. Even in denominationally, even though I'm Orthodox, but our home was open to people of all denominations, because academia provides that kind of a foundation. You know that from the university life that you represent on this radio station. And with that openness, it's an attitudinal openness, but it's also an intellectual stretching. So my father played an important role. My mother's also a psychologist. So I think it's a good definition. Yes, the life of the mind, but there's also behind that the life of the spirit. And I've spent many years trying to balance and cultivate the two.
0: That can be the work of a lifetime, to try and do that. Do you recall your first inklings of not just being aware of tradition that you were a part of, but actually spiritual awakenings and openness or realization of the reality of faith and belief?
1: Oh, very much so. I was a teenager. I had attended a certain seminar. The purpose of the seminar was to bridge between religious and secular in Israel. It was an all-Jewish seminar. I myself wasn't officially religious, but hadn't really cultivated a religious life. And this seminar provided a certain opening, interestingly enough, in a moment of dance, where something became real for me and pushed me to want to explore further. And that was the launch pad of a process that's been going on now for the last 44, 45 years. And I will differ with you only in one thing. You say it's a lifetime process, but since I believe in multiple lives, as do the Kabbalists and as do many other faiths, it's probably a process of multiple lives.
0: I'm wondering, from your early academic beginnings and some of your earlier writings were specifically focused on Judaism, but what brought you to be aware of interfaith communication and actually people trying to expand that across the world?
1: So I don't know if the readers actually realize who I am, because we haven't had a chance to introduce me, but you've aptly described a person with it's funny, I'm getting this metaphor of a launch pad for a rocket, you know, so it has the first step and then goes into orbit. The launch pad certainly was Jewish studies, and I am a scholar of rabbinics, but that seems to have been a launch pad for something else, and right now my life is a satellite in a different orbit, and that orbit, of course, draws on was the foundation, but it has expanded into my being an interfaith theoretician and activist. Theoretician, as you say, I have upwards of 12 or 13 books that engage either authored or team projects that I run as part of the Elijah Interfaith Institute that bring together scholars of different religions to reflect on matters of interfaith theory and praxis. So the various writings really are like a second career, which then poses the question, what is that second career? So I suppose very many people move from rocket to satellite in their lives through midlife crisis. That's what midlife is meant to do, to put you into a new orbit. So this was my midlife crisis, and my midlife crisis runs as follows. I'm sure academia has played at BYU is all about noble feelings and purity for the good, but in other parts of the world, there's all kinds of ego and power and politics associated.
0: Maybe I would have to say that's a worldwide constant.
1: Well, I'd like to think things are different with the Mormons. In any event, where we were, I was the object of some very, very dirty academic politics, which in some way I was able to overturn, but which still left me wondering about what was the meaning of my life at that point, not yet 40, I think I was 38 at the time. I certainly hope that my life will extend to more than 76, because I feel like I'm not accomplishing anything, but we still call it midlife crisis. It doesn't have to be halfway point. Here I was, an academic, having won certain prizes and having had certain commitments in the university which were being violated. At the same time, I've been cultivated. We just said a moment ago, and I like how you put that life of the mind, and I complemented that with life of the spirit. So I was cultivating and working through that tension. It was a schizophrenic tension in my early years. It's much more harmonious now in my later years. My middle years. I'm not yet later years. So I was cultivating the spiritual side. And part of the cultivation of that was a growing interest in other faiths as well. So you're asking, where did that come from? I don't know. It's something deeply ingrained in me, and it goes deeper than the heritage of my parents' openness. I remember from a very young age fascination with religions, Hinduism in particular. I mean, I've written two books on Jewish relationship with Hinduism. I've spent decades cultivating my own dialogue with Hinduism. But not only Hinduism, I'd been cultivating friendships with Christian communities, mostly Catholic, and a network of relationships that are friendship, sharing, learning, and part of a discovery of the expanse of the spiritual and intellectual life of religious traditions. So here I was at this point of being on the one hand an academic, on the other hand having this other second life with noticeable tensions, priorities and time divisions, commitments, who I am. And I remember one day a friend asking me, so are you happy with your life? And rather than blurting forth the obvious, oh yes, thank God, everything's great, I said, I don't know, I need to think about that. And I was struck by my own response. Short time later, I was driving in the car, and a friend asked me the following. She was taking a course with me at the time at the Hebrew University, a course in Jewish studies. And she asked me, where can I take a course? She meant something intellectual, but also spiritually nourishing, about the lives of Christian saints. And this is in Jerusalem. I said, nowhere, because nobody teaches saints. People teach archaeology, people teach the Bible, people train priests, but nobody teaches the saints, certainly not in an interreligious context. And as we were talking on the phone, it was a long ride, I was driving from Haifa to Jerusalem, this vision came to me of creating a space where the different religions could share, learn, work together. And this vision just kept pouring and pouring and pouring and pouring and pouring. And then I sat down and I wrote it down, and there was my life's mission. I said, I'm going to give it 10 years if it succeeds. Well, it's been 20 years now. I still don't know if it succeeds, but I don't know what I could do anymore in life, so I'm just keeping doing it. But on a more serious note, I think it is moving from strength to strength because we have been able to engage scholars and world religious leaders and communities, and the vision is growing as it unfolds. So the answer of how it comes about through a combination of personal quest and interest, personal relationships, a midlife crisis, a vision, and a calling.
0: I've read, and I'll have to paraphrase, you talking about the fact that much interfaith work is being open to other traditions and what we can learn, and yet at the same time still being rooted in a personal tradition. Have I stated that correctly?
1: What strikes me in this question is that somehow you present the two as being some kind of remarkable discovery, sort of how could that be, as though the norm was that as soon as you deal with another tradition, you somehow compromise your own. That was almost implicit in how you put the question. I think the reality is that most people avoid engaging in another tradition because they consider the faithfulness of their tradition requires staying more inwards or limited within the interests of their specific tradition. And I think there is something to it that people who cross over religions very often exhibit a weaker religious identity or commitment. So there is something to how you pose the question, yet my own personal experience, which has then led to the theory and then to the training of numerous seminarians and of different faiths and religious leaders, is that deep commitment to your own faith goes together with deep engagement with the other and thereby enriches your own religious identity. And this has led to the slogan of our organization. The Elijah Institute's tagline is sharing wisdom, fostering peace. Now, sharing wisdom is a way of saying I can share something without necessarily trying to preach my faith or convert. Let me state something for LDS ears, because we're sitting right now in LDS country. LDSers, I suppose you can say that? Can you say that? Have I coined the term? Mormons are trained at a very young age to go out and missionize. And they do so in the name of truth. And in many good, friendly interactions with various friends, there's always a sense of them feeling the need to share the truth, which runs very, very deeply within the fabric of their faith. Not everybody likes to be missionized. Jews in particular have a very hard time being missionized. They've suffered for thousands of years in the hands of Christians. They want the freedom to practice their faith without being missionized. In fact, when Mormons came to Jerusalem and were allowed to build a center, the BYU Jerusalem campus, they had to do so unconditionally. They promised to refrain from missionary activities, which as far as I know, they've been keeping to remarkably well. The slogan of sharing wisdom is to a certain degree the counterpart of a missionary drive in engaging people. Sharing wisdom says, I have what to learn from you and I have what to teach from you, and yet I seek to uphold your religious identity even as I seek to uphold my own. conversion, missionary work is off the table. It happens that people through interfaith engagement, either make personal relationships or make discoveries or broaden their religious identity or engage in multiple religious identities. All these things are part of what happens in life. But the drive is not, I am telling you the truth, come listen. But rather, we can enrich each other. And the key for such mutual enrichment is the concept of wisdom. Wisdom creates that charged yet neutral space where spiritual exchange can take place, yet everyone can feel comfortable in their identity and in who they are. And I can say that following 20 years of summer schools and courses teaching and seminars and working with religious leaders and publications, it's a modality that works. And actually, you get much further in helping people learn who you are, appreciate your tradition through this approach of sharing wisdom than by telling them the truth. Most people will get put off by you telling someone the truth. There obviously are people, usually needy people, who may need to find an answer and they don't have, and they'll latch onto this missionary or the other missionary, depending if they see the billboard or someone's knocked on their door. But the real sharing, I would say, of mature people need not be missionary. It can be wisdom-oriented because that way we grow from the encounter with each other. This has been our philosophy. This has been my experience. And one of the challenges then is how to juggle the notion of truth with refraining from forcing your truth on someone else. But the ability to share wisdom is, I think, a much more mature way of sharing your truth rather than the intentionality of engaging in missionary activities. We're planning currently the development in Jerusalem of what we call the Center of Hope. HOPE is an acronym for House of Prayer and Education, an interreligious center in Jerusalem where all faiths share in study, museum, pilgrimage, prayer. Within this context, one of the fundamental guidelines for the charter of the future HOPE Center, God willing it'll be built in my lifetime, is there's simply no room for missionary activity. This has been part of the philosophy of Elijah, and this will be for the HOPE Center. No room for missionary activity. There's a lot we can do, but we must refrain from the intention to convert the other. And this has, I think, been an important part of the orientation, as you just described it, and as captured in this notion of sharing wisdom.
0: I like that phrase. I have found, just in the interfaith interviews I've done, almost a sense of relief, A, at people who realize they were being listened to and appreciated for the wisdom they did have and their life experience. And also relief from the point of people who felt like, oh, we can talk about this without feeling any obligation to sort of push one way or the other. But to, I think it was Bishop Christer Stendahl who said, holy envy, that we can appreciate beautiful things that we can learn that others bring from their traditions.
1: Christer Stendahl was a great friend, a great mentor. There's a book coming out in a few weeks that I wrote that I dedicated to him. The book describes Luther and is now his 500th anniversary of the Reformation. As a spinoff of another project, I ended up doing a book titled Luther the Anti-Semite, A Contemporary Jewish Perspective. It'll be published either towards the end of the year or right at the beginning of the coming year by Fortress Press. And it seeks to revisit what can we learn from Luther's shortcomings, including his anti-Semitism, that would be relevant for how one religion treats another today, as opposed to simply engaging in the condemnation of Luther's anti-Semitism, which has been what people have done. And I dedicate this book to Christer because he was a Lutheran bishop and a person who was able to critique his tradition and make bridges with Judaism, was a great personal inspiration. I remember once being asked, who are your heroes? And one of the first names I blurted was not the great, great mystics who I would have thought it, but Christer Stendahl. And Christer, in 1996, when I had this vision calling, he was one of the first people I shared it with. And already then the concept was wisdom right from the beginning. And he said, this is what is unique to your work alone. You must continue to develop the wisdom. Don't get sidetracked. Keep remembering this aspect of wisdom. And it's very appropriate that you should point this to the notion of holy envy, because holy envy is a way of appreciating the wisdom of someone else, but not in a way that would lead you to become them, but that would inspire you to bring the best out of yourself.
0: Do you find that there are members of your own religious community, and this could apply to anyone who does interfaith dialogue, that are puzzled? Why are you spending your time doing this?
1: I think the key question I always get, why don't you invest instead of working with the non-Jews, why don't you bring harmony and understanding between the Jews? Because the Jews are so divided. And I typically, in other words, they don't feel an urgency to address the broader world. They don't feel an urgency to deliver a mission, a message to the broader world. And my answer to them is there's so many people who can do it in the Jewish world. There's so few people who can reach out from Judaism to the other world. Thank God I have the tools and the capacity to do that. This is my mission. They are puzzled because, A, they don't see the importance, and, B, because they give greater priority to what's important on the Jewish side. But being puzzled is actually not the most extreme. I've also faced opposition and condemnation and rejection. So depending on how far you go, I've been engaged in a process of restoration of a church after Jews set fire to it. I did a campaign of getting rabbis to support a crowdfunding initiative, which was more about showing solidarity than it was about raising money. And that led to some great opposition. You going building a church, you know, et cetera, et cetera. You singing for the Pope, various things that I've done along the way that have met with resistance with some of the more insular groups. And part of my challenge has been to maintain dialogue and friendship with the insular groups while maintaining my work, and sometimes to get them, you know, at some points in crisis, to move it from an illegitimate dispute to a legitimate dispute. We have a notion in Judaism of a legitimate dispute within the boundaries of what you can accept, you can tolerate as two conflicting opinions. To move it from an illegitimate dispute that puts you beyond the boundaries of the acceptable to a dispute that's within the boundaries of the acceptable.
0: The Elijah Interfaith Institute, which you began in 97, as you've been telling about, I'm just going to read a little bit of, from the website. A spiritually engaged academic who was and continues to be transformed through deep contact, spiritual and intellectual, with equally minded representatives of other faith traditions. Do you find that people just come out of the woodwork? Do you have to seek out people, or have you just found around the world as you've gone from Montreal to Dallas to every place around the world that there are people ready and waiting to engage?
1: Both. There are people ready to engage. There are networks, and I've brought new people into the networks, and I've sought new relationships, and I've cultivated. I'm about relationships. I walk the street. I make relationships. So I just, it's finding the opportunities where they are, building on what exists, and creating new opportunities.
0: What things make you feel connected to God on a daily basis, whether it's a personal observance or working with other people? What are the things that connect you with the divine?
1: I have a fairly disciplined spiritual life. I spend several hours a day in meditation and prayer, and I don't think I'd be able to do my work without spending time in meditation and prayer. And that keeps me connected, helps me to overcome the frailties in myself and the difficult responses I have to the external challenges. So without prayer, I'd be nothing. Meditation and prayer, they're on a continuum for me. Spiritual study, engaging other people, trying to stay open to God throughout, but most importantly is having a regular spiritual routine.
0: How do you relate differently to God now, further along in your life, in your spiritual journey, than at the first? What ways are you different, or is your relationship different?
1: That question could be posed to anybody on the spiritual path, because there's always a difference between a teenager's enthusiasm and a mature relationship with God. In other words, the question, for the first time in this interview, I had to stop and think. The question, is it a function of maturity in a person's growing, or is it a function of the particularity of my path? In my case, they're intertwined. Teenage exuberance, as described in the Danzig episode I mentioned earlier, is not the same as a deep, mature relationship with God that fills the heart, fills the entire person, and seeks to transform everything. The former seeks the high points, the other seeks to transform the darkness within oneself. So there's a relationship with God changes as you mature. The way I prayed 40 years ago is not the way I pray today. But there's no doubt that in my own personal journey, I have been impacted by the contacts I've had with other religions in multiple ways. First of all, by following the example of seeing how other people practice their spiritual life, and that providing a model for my own deepening, and a broader understanding of God. You know, I mentioned earlier that the starting point were the saints. My friend wanted a course on the saints in the Christian world. My latest book, the one that has come out, not the one that's about to come out. It's called Religious Genius. It's a theory of how we can be inspired by the finest exemplars of another religion. It's a process I worked on with about 50 scholars over a number of years with the support of the John Templeton Foundation to take what we intuitively call saints by to identify a group within that world of saints that can speak across traditions because they're not just, their significance is not just tradition specific. And it's been a very important part of my life to follow these religious geniuses and saints, and they are part of the riches that I have received from other faiths, and ultimately that plays into my understanding of God because they become teachers. Through them, you have a deeper approach to God, and they become part of the broadest world of God. As you go on, God is not just a person or just a being out there. It's the totality, and the totality includes, as you go on, the great vastness of everything, both in the natural world and in the spiritual world, and that includes also the different religions. So God is known through the expanses of the imprints of the spiritual life that you encounter in other faiths. And in that way, obviously, this has been a great expansive and deepening process for myself.
0: Have you ever met someone engaged in dialogue and thought, I just don't know if we can make a connection in this particular case? I mean, is that ever a difficulty?
1: Have you met people as people that you've had the same experience with?
0: Yes.
1: So why should that be different?
0: Not necessarily different, yes.
1: It's the same process. You can't connect with everyone. You've got to meet people who are either on the same wavelength or can at least cultivate an appreciation. And there's no doubt that my work has been a process of meeting and engaging the like-minded or like-spirited. I like, that's a good expression. Not like-minded, but like-spirited, going back to our dichotomy. People. There certainly are people that I cannot engage, but I can engage them in other ways. In other words, some of the people in Judaism I can engage on the Jewish line, but not on the interfaith line. And the people who don't have faith, I might be able to engage them on the human line. So you're always finding ways of engaging people. But there are some people you can share with. The Christopher Stendhals of the world, you can share with more fully.
0: Are you filled with hope by what you see in your outreach?
1: I'm filled with hope because I'm a chronically, irreparably hopeful person. Someone said to me when I turned 60 last year that they don't know a more hopeful person than me, and here I am trying to create this institute called HOPE, even though it's an acronym for House of Prayer and Education. It is about bringing hope. I'm very stubborn, so I don't take no for an answer. That's sometimes good, sometimes bad, but the flip side of this stubbornness is also a deeply ingrained hopefulness. Where does it come from? I think it comes from the soul. I think it comes from the reality of God. I think it comes from the fact that you know God is doing the work and you're working in God, with God, for God. And the hope comes from there. If it was just a human project, maybe I would have given up. But then again, well, if I give up, what else will I do in life?
0: Do you see faith as something mysterious or something practical?
1: I don't see faith as mysterious. I see faith as something real. Neither. I don't know practical what you mean by practical, but faith is real. God is real. Faith is the reality of living in God.
0: What makes you sense that? State that as a fact. God is real.
1: Experience. And experience you cultivate by practice. So God reaches to you. You open up to him. It's the point of evolution. And our lives are... You spoke earlier about, you know, evolution of our knowledge of God. The evolution of our knowledge of God is that God is real. And the more real he is, the more it colors all of life and the more it's expansive. And that is the process of our growth, knowing that God is real. So is that faith? Yes, it's faith, but it's also knowledge.
0: Maybe a final question. If people just heard about your institute, as many will from this interview for the first time, may want to go to the website, what counsel do you have for people who might even be a little bit nervous? I've never reached out to that congregation across town or those people.
1: We did a campaign called Make Friends, in which some of the world's premier religious leaders participated in a call to making friends. 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Download the toolkit for making friends. 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
2: 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In Good Faith is a production of BYU Radio. I'm Stephen Cap Perry. I hope you'll join me again soon, right here in Good Faith.

0: 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We're modern, busy, and connected. Jared Anderson found that his mental health utterly depends on wonder and whimsy in the presence of nature. 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
5: BBC News with Moira Alderson. Marine tracking platforms say at least four tankers have sailed through the Strait of Hormuz after Iran and the United States signed a memorandum of understanding on ending their war. Under the memo, Tehran is opening the strait and Washington is lifting its blockade of Iranian ports. The agreement also says Iran will dilute its enriched uranium stockpile under UN supervision. Here's our chief international correspondent, Lise Doucette.
6: When it comes to nuclear enrichment, the only real detail in this first framework is something they call blending down the 440 kilograms of uranium enriched to 60%, dangerously close to weapons grade. There is no mention of President Trump's repeated demand that Iran should ship all of its highly enriched uranium to the United States. And finally, I would point to the Strait of Hormuz. It will remain toll-free for 60 days, but then there will be a regional dialogue. And really for Iran, that's code for that Iran is going to, it's already working with Oman to impose some kind of fees.
5: Oil prices have fallen 3% after the signing of that US-Iran deal. Our international business correspondent Theo Leggett looks at the economic prospects.
7: Before the conflict, we were looking at prices of around $70 per barrel for Brent crude. Now they're at about $77. During the conflict, it peaked a couple of times at $118 a barrel. But it's not just about crude oil. Refined products, diesel, aviation fuel, liquefied natural gas. Qatar is one of the world's biggest producers of liquefied natural gas. It accounts for about a fifth of the world's supply. This stuff is going to take much, much longer because, remember, it's not just about reopening the Strait of Hormuz, but it's also about getting the ships that have been blocked in there for months out and then getting empty vessels in so that they can pick up new cargoes.
5: Violence is continuing in Lebanon despite the US-Iran memorandum, saying hostilities must end on all fronts. Lebanese state media says one person's been killed and another seriously wounded in the latest Israeli drone strike in the south. The Church of England has issued a formal apology to birth mothers and children affected by historical forced adoptions. Between 1949 and 1976, the Church helped run mother and baby homes, where unmarried women were often under pressure to give up their children. Duncan Kennedy reports.
8: Confirming to the Commons Education Committee that there would be an apology, Bridget Phillipson, who has responsibility for adoption matters, added that the Prime Minister would have more to say on what she called this shameful period. Addressing those affected, she said that the women would get the apology they profoundly deserved. The BBC first reported on forced adoptions 5 years ago. Those reports led to a parliamentary inquiry by the Human Rights Committee, as well as apologies from the Scottish and Welsh governments.
5: BBC News.
9: Like age five, I was like, I want to be the fastest man on earth. That would be really cool. I'm going to go to the Olympics. But, you know, you don't really understand that. You just want to be the fastest kid at recess.

0: Welcome to The Lisa Show, where we take a good look at life. It's March in Stillwater, Oklahoma. 251 of the nation's best male runners line up on a wide dirt path to compete in the NCAA National Cross Country Championships. It's a 6.2-mile course of dirt and heartbreaking hills. The wind is blowing so hard that the numbers pinned to the runners' backs rattle in the breeze. Connor Mance stretches and bounces to keep his legs warm. He's wearing a white singlet, royal blue shorts beneath a small mustache. Last year, he came in third in this race. He has no reason to think he could repeat that performance. He's had two bone injuries in the last 18 months, and they've taken their toll. Injuries or no injuries, Mance has come to run. Silence. And then the gun goes off. The runners form a wall seven bodies across, four bodies deep. Then the pack starts to thin into a serpentine train. They weave through the bare trees and yellow grass of the Oklahoma plain. Wesley Kiptoo, a Kenyan runner from Iowa State, takes an early lead and pulls away from the pack. Mance follows him. 6 minutes into the race, Kiptoo starts to pull ahead of Mance. First, it's only a few strides. Then, it's a dozen strides. Now, another runner passes Mance to join Kiptoo up front. At this point, the course is a series of roller coaster hills flanked by rugged pines. 2 miles into the race, Mance finds himself in no man's land. He has a pack of runners behind him, but there is still a stretch of dirt road between him and the two leaders. He's running alone. Mance's brow is furrowed. You can tell he's worried. Halfway into the race, the pack behind Mance has caught up to him, including a runner from South Africa named Adrian Wildskut. He turns to Mance and says, "Let's work together. Let's catch them." 4 miles into the race, Mance has turned his worry into determination. He and Wildskut push forward to catch up with Kiptoo. With 1 kilometer left, Mance gains a foot. And then a stride, and then a stretch of road on Kiptoo. For the first time in 20 minutes, you see something cross Mance's face. It's hope. He crests the last hill and heads towards the finish line. He looks back. He looks back again, almost in disbelief. He's all by himself. No one is close. Mance crosses the line as the NCAA Division I champion. He's averaged 4:44 miles. He's the first American man to win the title since 2008. Connor Mance will go on to repeat the win the following year. He'll then win the Marathon Olympic Trials in 2024. He'll compete in Paris. And then, a few months later, he'll break an almost 20-year half marathon record. But out of these accomplishments, Connor says that Windy March race in Oklahoma is one of his proudest moments. When you talk to an athlete of this caliber, it can be a bit of a head scratcher. I mean, I look at Connor and what he's done with this year, and then I look at myself and what I've done with my year. Connor has set world records and run in the Olympics. As for me, I'm proud I haven't started drinking. What makes someone like Connor so exceptional? What soil grows this type of grit and resilience? When I spoke with Connor, I figured we would talk about all things running, and we did. But I quickly realized that Connor wasn't just giving me a guide to successful athletics, but a guide to a successful life. So whether you're a runner or a walker, whether you're an athlete or a mathlete, whether you're 9 or 90, there is something in this episode for you. Connor is going to give us 8 ideas for winning at life. And 7 and 8 are my favorite. I didn't see them coming from Connor. But as you get to know him, maybe you won't be surprised. Let me introduce you to this record-holding marathon running Olympian.
1: I'm Connor Mance. I am 28 years old. I'm married to my lovely wife, Kylie. Been married for 2 years. From a running standpoint, I'm an Olympian. I was 8th at the Olympics in the marathon. I was running for Team USA. I run professionally. I'm sponsored by Nike, Morton, and Garmin right now.
0: That's amazing. When was the moment that you decided, hey, I'm going to go for this and I'm going to do running professionally and I'm shooting for the Olympics?
1: That's a great question. Like age 5, I was like, I want to be the fastest man on earth. That would be really cool. I'm going to go to the Olympics. But, you know, you don't really understand that. You just want to be the fastest kid at recess. I was really inspired by my dad and my older brother. They went and ran a half marathon together when I was 9 years old. And I thought that was really cool. They trained for it together. They finished it. And I was like, I want to do that. And so when I was 12, my dad signed me up for one and let me run it. I thought it was really fun. And I was like, I want to do a marathon now. And my dad's like, wait, hold up. That jump's a lot bigger than you think it is. So instead, I did another half marathon. And then I get into high school and everyone's like, do you cross country? Do you track? And so after that first half marathon, it was always on my mind like, oh, I want to be competitive at this. I want to be an Olympian. I want to be great at this. But it's not something I understood. In a similar sense, any kid that shoots basketball wants to be like LeBron James, but no kid really understands what it takes to get there. But it's just nice to look up to these well-accomplished athletes or the things that they do. And I think that's what inspires kids. And so for me, it was always on my mind.
0: So how does a 9-year-old go from wanting to be fast at recess to being a world-class runner? Well, that's the first lesson I learned from Connor. Greatness isn't just about singular huge moments. It's about multiple little things. Why do you think you're an Olympian athlete? Like, what sets you apart?
1: What sets somebody apart as an Olympian isn't any one thing that you do. It's a lot of consistency over, you know, years and years of maybe 10 things, 20 things, things that you're doing all throughout your day, throughout your weeks, throughout your months and years. But it's running these long miles and consistently doing the little things like making sure I'm getting 9 hours of sleep every night and making sure I'm eating well and eating enough. And then, running twice a day, lifting twice a week, and making sure I'm resting enough, training really hard, but not overdoing it. It's a combination of, you know, thousands of days where little things are contributing. I'd say that's what makes me an Olympian. I really look up to my coach, Ed Eystone. He's the coach at Brigham Young University. He's quoted a lot by saying this, but it's consistent competence equals eventual excellence. It's not this idea that you need to go out and do something special or you need to go do something incredible every day, but you just need to be competent. There's a standard you need to meet every day. And that's about all you need to do to eventually be excellent. And so for me, it's not like I should go out and run 100 miles in one day, and that's going to make me great. But if I run, you know, 15 miles today, 20 miles tomorrow, and so on, I'm eventually going to be excellent. I think that's the right way to go about things. You're never going to be a master pianist in one day or Leonardo da Vinci in one day, but it's going to be these little things you do every day that'll eventually lead you to excellence.
0: Life lesson number one, and I'm quoting Connor's coach here, consistent competence equals eventual excellence. It's the small things we choose to do every day with regularity that will make a difference in our lives. Maybe it's driving past the fast food joints if we're trying to save money. Maybe it's going for that dinner walk if we're trying to be more healthy. Or maybe it's taking that moment to say a prayer or meditate if we're trying to find more peace or connection to God. Whatever we're trying to be excellent at, it really comes down to small things done consistently. And that's an encouraging thought because we can all do little things, right? Connor's second life lesson is an extension of the first, and that is to listen to your coach and not just their catchy sayings. It's leaning into the advice from people we trust and who know more than we do.
1: I think the biggest mistakes are just not listening to my coach. I think it's easy to think you know better. You kind of can compare with other athletes and see what other, like these guys are doing this form of workout. So with running, a big thing right now that a lot of people are doing is a double threshold workout where they will do one hard workout in the morning and one hard workout in the afternoon. And it's easy to be like, well, everybody's doing this right now and they're all improving a lot. Maybe I need to be doing that. And then, you know, if I go and try and do it on my own and my coach is like, wait, let's not do that. And then I get hurt. I realize I could have just listened to my coach and I would have been just fine and I would have kept improving. Now I have to sit out for 6 weeks or 8 weeks.
0: Connor realized that listening to his coach would save him pain and frustration in the long run. But Connor has also realized that mentors come in lots of forms, including fellow runners.
1: I was talking with an athlete named Meb Kafleski. He's one of America's best marathon runners for a good 13-year period. Phenomenal athlete. Won the Boston Marathon. He won the New York City Marathon. He's won an Olympic medal. And I kind of asked about, you know, longevity. What did he do in his career to help him continue to run for a long time? Because, look, I want to be at this level. I want to be the best athlete I can be. However, I'd rather be a really good athlete for 12 years instead of just being, you know, the best for 1 year and then fading into oblivion. And he said, like, you know, make sure you're doing your stretches, make sure you're enjoying it, make sure you're doing all these little things. And one of his rules of thumb is, like, if you are too tired to go work out, like, it's just not happening, make sure you just take a break, take 2 days off or something. And he was just recommending you do all these little things, but if you're getting too tired to train, just take a step back. You don't need to push through every time. And I think that's really valuable, not just in running, but in a lot of different things.
0: Life lesson number two, listen to your mentors. Now that may be an actual coach like Ed Eystone or a fellow runner, but it also might be a medical professional or a teacher or a friend or a family member, anyone who has the wisdom and experience you need. There is so much good advice out there that is ours for the taking if we're willing to admit we might not know as much as we think we do. And I'm not just talking to the 16-year-olds out there. In fact, I think that's why I love doing this podcast so much. It's all about getting people's best advice for a better life. And it's all helpful if I let it be helpful. Seeking it out, like Connor did with Meb, is the first step. Listening is the second. Connor's third life lesson is to be honest about circumstances and choices and what's at play in our lives.
1: I think every athlete needs to look back at what circumstances affected their performance. And not just athletes. It's easy to be a victim, but it's also just as easy to say, oh, I just didn't work hard enough. When really it's usually a little bit of both. You know, if things aren't working out well for you, it's probably a little bit of I'm not working as hard as I need to, or you're working as hard as you need to. And you got to take into account sometimes the circumstances weren't right for me to be my best.
0: That's lesson number three. Sometimes the fates combine against us. It happens. And sometimes we don't step up, and that also happens. The trick is being honest about why things happen. That means not blaming everyone and everything else for our own mistakes. But it also means having grace with ourselves when circumstances aren't ideal. Life lesson number four is to anticipate the hard before it happens.
1: I've worked with a sports psychologist for the last, I don't know, 5 years or so. So quite a while.
0: Yeah.
1: And one of the tools is visualization. How the race will play out or how you're going to feel. Not really worrying about what's going on around you, but how are you feeling? And I go into these races and I have to expect it to be difficult. And I'm okay with that. Like,
0: you're expecting it.
1: I'm expecting it. It's not like, oh, when is this race going to get difficult? I just know it's going to get difficult. I know my legs are going to hurt. I know my lungs are going to hurt. I know I'm going to be fatigued. I know I'll probably have a headache really bad partway through. But that's part of the plan. Like, if I'm not going to run that hard, then this might not be the right sport for me. This might not be the right thing for me to do. But expecting that to happen and knowing it's going to happen and then addressing it before it actually happens. That's one of the tools that I've used, is just making sure I know what's happening, like how I'm going to react before I have that decision in front of me.
0: Lesson number four, anticipate the hard and choose your reaction to the hard now instead of in the moment. It reminds me of all those talks I have with my kids that they just beg for, right? When we talk about drugs and alcohol or pornography or bullying or any other really hard thing they might face, it's all about knowing your reaction beforehand so you aren't blindsided. But I also like how this can apply to adults in how we handle disagreements, in how we handle financial upsets, and even in how we handle death. And for more on that, see our previous episode on estate planning. Just keeping it real, folks. And lesson number five is about keeping your focus when those hard things do happen.
1: you know, you're running a marathon. And I feel like at my level, the first 9 miles are pretty easy. First 13 miles, it's starting to get a little hard, and then you hit about mile 18 and it starts to feel really long. But those first 18 miles kind of go by really quick. And so I'll get really excited in these marathons and like, oh, I can do this. I can do this. Like I'm great. And then I hit mile 18 and every mile after that, I'm just slowing down and I have to mentally tell myself, let's push through for another 3 minutes or let's push on for another mile. And focusing on the road ahead of me. If I look down at my watch or just stare down at the ground, I'm going to struggle more. But if I keep my eyes forward, whether there's a competitor in front of me, then I know where I'm going and what I'm trying to do is chase them down. Then I can push through. But if I can't see anyone, it's just look into the distance. Look at whatever I can out there and focus on something, whether it's the next turn or there's a car or there's someone cheering. Or there's just a sign or a billboard. It's the little things you have to kind of focus on.
0: Lesson number 5, look up and keep your focus on something ahead of you. When I interviewed Hank Smith about happiness practices, I remember him saying something similar to this. He said that happy people have things they look forward to. For both Connor and Hank, the idea of looking ahead is essential. It keeps you moving in a positive direction. I remember as a young mom and a newly widowed woman, I knew I had to have something on the calendar that I could anticipate, or I would get lost in my week. Somehow, keeping my eyes on something ahead of me allowed me to actually enjoy the present more. It's sort of magic that way. 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We'll be right back.
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0: Welcome back to The Lisa Show. Lesson number 6 is to utilize the power of self-belief. And when I asked Connor about this, he said this is applied to lots more in his life than just running. Has running helped you in other areas of your life?
1: One thing is just the power of self-belief. There was a study, I think it was like 2015, that was just how when you tell yourself and give positive self-talk to yourself, how it decreases your anxiety, whether it's for an interview or a test or a public speaking thing versus when you don't. And, you know, anxiety is going to come in any sport, but especially in running, especially at the Olympics. We'll use the Olympics as my scenario.
8: I mean, let's use the Olympics as your scenario because I can't think of another like anxiety induced, like the world is watching.
1: Right.
8: Yeah.
1: And this study showed that if you just tell yourself a simple phrase of like, I can do this, then you're going to be able to have less anxiety, drop your heart rate, use less energy, and you're going to be able to conserve more energy for something like a marathon that's super long where half of your race plan is to conserve energy.
8: Okay.
1: And so that's one thing I've applied not just to running, but in, you know, a lot of aspects of my life, just telling myself I can do this. And doing that over and over again, just saying, I can do this, I can do this, I can do this. Did it a lot in college for tests. I studied engineering. That was really hard. Mm-hmm. Really, at least for me, it was. I know some people are just seem to be naturally born geniuses, but studying engineering was difficult. And I remember going into these tests and I just had to tell myself, I can do this, I can do this, I can do this over and over again. And that was one of the things that helped me have a clear mind.
0: Lesson 6, harness the power of self-belief. It saves your energy. It reduces anxiety. And the beauty of positive self-talk is it's free. Now, I haven't run a marathon lately, but I do remember running with a friend of mine. We came to this vicious hill towards the end of our run. Between my gasps for breath, I could hear my friend saying something to herself repeatedly as she climbed the hill. And it took me a second to kind of figure out what she was saying, but then I heard it clearly. You got this. You can do this. She said it again and again until the hill was over. She was really affirming herself up the hill, and I love that. Yes, affirmations can help with running, but as Connor showed us, self-belief is a power we can utilize in any situation. Tests, public speaking, job interviews, and even just the daily grind. Speaking of running with others, Connor's seventh life lesson is all about people. I'd love to talk a little bit about teamwork and then the idea of like running with a team. Do you prefer running by yourself for practices or with a team?
1: With the team.
0: How come?
1: I think when you're running with a group of people, it helps it like go by quicker and you're not really focused on how your body's feeling. You're very focused on just the conversations you're having or if you're running.
0: Oh, that's so interesting that you can talk while you run.
1: Oh, yeah.
0: That's something that I've really experienced.
1: Yeah, I would say probably if I ran 120 miles, for 100 of those miles, I'm probably with somebody and we're talking. There's a lot that comes from camaraderie. So like I ran with Clayton Young. He's another Olympian. Also ran with him at BYU. And at the Olympic trials, training for the Olympic trials, we'd probably ran over 10,000 miles together. And if you do the math on that, we'll just say at minimum, we spent 70,000 minutes together. Now, I'm not going to do the math on that of how many days that is, but
0: wow. It's
1: a lot of time together. And you get a lot of confidence when you're running with somebody. You get really close and you feel that camaraderie. So that when you're in a race and it gets difficult and you're with that

0: church in Ghana, Africa.
1: It was really, really neat serving in Ghana because the people are so loving, they're so generous, they're so caring, they're so hardworking. I think that was really inspiring to me, is that you would see people who didn't have a lot and they'd be out working really hard and they'd be so generous with their time, with their food. They are looking for any way they can to help, you know, anyone out.
0: Wow.
1: And they just keep their eyes open. And I think that's a really cool culture that I wish, you know, I wish I could display that as much as I felt loved there. And in running, I mean, as a professional, things can be a little bit singular and a little bit myopic. But when you have a team and those you train with, you can go out and really support them and try and be caring and charitable to them in whatever way you need to be.
0: Now, at the beginning of the episode, I told you that the last two ideas were my favorite, and here's why. When I was talking with Connor about the Paris Olympics, you know, like you do, he did something I didn't expect. I thought he'd talk all about his race and how he felt and how he was proud of such an incredible achievement. I mean, I really set up the interview for that moment. But instead, Connor talked about other people. I'm wondering, as we're kind of wrapping this up, what it was just like being at the Olympics. This is an experience that most people don't get. And I think that a lot of people are really curious about, like, what does that feel like? What's running through your head when you go there and experience all of that? What was that like for you?
1: It was a really special thing. I got a room with one of my really good friends, Kenneth Rooks, who ended up actually claiming the silver medal in the men's steeplechase. And that was like, that was one of the best moments of the games for me.
0: Watching your friend win?
1: Watching my friend win the silver medal. So
0: wow.
1: That was really, really special. But yeah, meeting athletes from all over the world, like talking to people. I talked to people from some countries in Europe I can't even pronounce. I talked to people from Togo. I talked to people from Ghana. I talked to people from Kenya. I talked to people from China. And it was just really cool meeting people from all over the world. And like, you just, you notice that you have a lot more similarities than differences with these people, and I thought that was pretty special.
0: It's still hard for me to wrap my head around Connor's response. Not a word about his own race. Not one. For him, the best part of the Olympics were the people Connor got to meet and celebrate. He talked about them. And when we talk about other people helping us win at life, I now realize that Connor's love of people isn't just about what people can do for you. It's also just about celebrating the excellence around us. So life lesson number 7, utilize, enjoy, and celebrate the people around you. Today's final life lesson from Connor is another one of my favorites. And it's not the one I really expected coming from an elite athlete. But lesson number 8 is to be grateful. You credit gratitude as part of your success. And so I'm curious as to what that looks like for you, how you practice it, or how you incorporate it into your daily life.
1: I think one way I incorporate it in my daily life is I wake up every morning and say a prayer of gratitude. And before I go to bed every night, give another prayer of gratitude. And I try and pray often throughout the day as well. Another way is I think about it a lot. I think about how people have gotten me to the place that I'm at. When I was running the Olympic Trials marathon, I was talking with someone before the race, and they were talking about how, you know, race with gratitude. And we had talked about writing down, you know, 26 names and doing a mile for every name. And just in the race, when it got hard, just thinking of that one person. And there were some miles in the race where things were getting difficult, where I was thinking, okay, this one is for my dad. This one is for my mom. This one is for my older brother. And this one's for my sister. And I was kind of, there were some miles I went down the list. And then I was telling myself, okay, like this last one's going to be for my wife, for all that she's done. And when things got really difficult in that race, it was easy to say, okay, I'm just going to run this mile for whoever. And it helped the race feel shorter because I had broken it up into these mile segments. And so it was like, let's just work for 5 minutes and just think about dad or think about my mom.
0: Life lesson number 8. Be grateful. And I hate to brag here, but I'm going to show a lot more gratitude than Connor if I'm the one running, since it's going to take me 3 times as long to run those miles. But gratitude in any form or length is a beautiful way to live life. I love that Connor's expertise at running translates so beautifully into 8 life lessons for all of us. Do the little things, because consistent competence

0: 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Be honest about circumstances and your own choices. Visualize and anticipate the hard. Focus on something ahead of you. Harness the power of self-belief. 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And finally, be grateful. Since interviewing Connor, he's run the Boston Marathon. After crossing the line with a personal best of 2 hours and 5 minutes, Connor was all smiles for the reporters. Was it because he was the first American across the line? Maybe. But more likely, it was because Connor knows more than how to win races. He knows how to win at life. 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We'll be right back.
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0: Welcome to the Council of Moms. I'm Lisa Valentine Clark here with Wendy, Joe, and Hillary to bring together the greatest minds to solve the greatest problems. The Council of Moms, when parenting feels like trial and error, and error, and error, and error, and error, and error.
4: Over and over.
0: And then, of course, the Council of Moms made with real moms. And I'm really grateful for these real moms here to have a real discussion, just like you're eavesdropping on your friends, that fun, loud table at lunch over across the way. They just laughed out loud. And you're like, what are they talking about? What did they order? This is it. This is what's happening right here in real time. Okay, jumping into the question, I'm feeling overwhelmed because I can't give my kids the same kind of life, like vacations, lessons, extras, as their friends in our neighborhood are having. And I can tell that my kids are started to notice. What do I do? Oh, comparing ourselves with the Joneses, are we? It's so hard. It's so human. I have definitely found myself in this position where we're like the poor family on the middle class block or whatever, and they're like, "Oh, the Johnsons went to Disneyland again. That's so great, you guys. We went to Disneyland that one time. We went that one time or whatever it is." And I realize that this is sort of a privileged person problem, like on a lot of like there's a lot of families that like, and again, I've been in this situation where you're like, well, you know, we don't have any money in the bank account, but we need to buy, you know, more groceries. Like, I realize that this is, but I think this is maybe why it's such a problem and an American problem, right? Because you can live in the same neighborhood and have people of a lot of different socioeconomic situations, and depending on who you're comparing yourself to. And so once your kids start to notice, you may have come to peace with it, you may not have, whatever. How do you parent? How does that influence what you say to your kids or how you parent them?
5: Well, here's one thing.
0: tell me one thing, Wendy.
5: I think it's okay to be honest with your kids. I think it's good for kids to understand family finances. It's okay for them to understand how jobs work, how taxes work, how
0: what you choose to spend your money on works.
5: Yes. And I will say, as my kids have gotten older, you know, they have been thankful that we had those conversations about, like, this is what it costs to live. actually had one of my kids that moved into an apartment, and her roommate was shocked about utilities.
0: Oh.
5: Like, this is how much things cost. So I think just even like regular life. Now, we're not going to burden our kids with, oh my gosh, we don't have enough, you know, whatever. You don't want to burden them at a young age. But it's okay to be honest with teenagers. I love to take my teenagers shopping because they constantly ask me for Takis and Doritos and these burritos and all of this stuff. And I'm like, why don't you come with me so you see how much all this stuff costs? Like, it's okay.
6: Yeah.
5: And I will say just about kind of vacations and lessons and all those things, there's lots of different ways to do things. And a lot of it is to provide kind of family unity, family activity. And there's ways to do that that aren't going to Disneyland and going to Hawaii and all of those things.
6: I've actually been the one at one time. I think I was just watching, you know, my friends go on vacation. I was just watching my friends go on vacation, and winter, and you know, like where we are, just really hard for me. And I would just mention to my husband, like, oh, so-and-so went here, and so-and-so is doing this. And I don't like where we live. I was just kind of, I didn't realize it. I was complaining. And then he finally told me, he's like, you know, when you say stuff like that, where you are like saying, oh, I wish we did this and I wish we did that, it makes me feel inadequate that I can't provide that for you because I want you to be happy and I want to give you everything, but it makes me feel inadequate. And that really gave me a reality check of like, oh, I'm so sorry, because I don't think that. I don't think that you don't do enough for our family where we can't have these materialistic things. I'm like, I love everything you do. I am so grateful. And I didn't realize me just saying it or just mentioning it made you feel that way. So that gave me a reality check and changed my perspective on how I was talking and approaching things just around our family and our kids. And then, so that helped me. So, you know, that was because I'm so guilty of that. And then I changed my whole perspective. And now, like, just for daily, because I have younger kids, so anybody that has younger kids, and my kids are like, oh, how come so-and-so got like a cell phone or an iPod for Christmas and I didn't? And they're like, do they have different Santas?
5: Oh, like, the worst.
6: Yeah. That comes up. And I'm like, well, you know what? Honestly, like sometimes different families have different finances and they can afford that and they can give it to their kids. I don't want to give you a phone or an iPod, or I don't want to get you a $400 scooter because that's really expensive. And I was just like, Wendy was saying, being honest with them and saying like, these things cost a lot. And like, we have to, like, daddy works really hard. And we all work really hard to have money so that we can spend on things that are important to us. And right now, like, not saving for a scooter, I'd rather save so that we can do something together. Or rather save so, like, you know, we can go get the trampoline for a couple of years that you guys want to do versus like one purchase. And what I've done now, like my kids, when they want to spend money or they want little, well, my one kid will go to school because she's in fourth grade and she's like, I want that really cool eraser that so-and-so have. Like, I want all of it. Yeah. She just wants everything. And I go, oh, do you know your tooth fairy money or your birthday money? Let's go to the store. And then she goes, this eraser is $10? That's so expensive. I'm like, is it? It's expensive.
5: When it's their money.
6: Yeah.
5: It's expensive.
6: And they don't want to spend it.
5: Yeah.
6: Or she'll go with me. So, oh, I forgot my money. I'm like, well, if I buy that, you pay me back. And she's like, that's $5. I don't want to spend $5 on that. I don't want it
0: Isn't
6: anymore.
0: Isn't it funny when your kids are, when they find out, but they're glad to spend your money or whatever. Or growing up.
7: Totally.
0: I never bought soda growing up. When my kids were little, because it's expensive and it wasn't necessary and it's not healthy, you know, all the things. I would just buy it for myself.
6: Yeah.
0: And, but,
6: as we should.
0: But now that I only have one kid at home and all my kids, you know, like are grown, I have a whole fridge like full of soda because that is what I consider a luxury.
5: You are
0: anyway,
5: rich,
0: whole,
5: Lisa.
0: I'm really rich.
5: You got
0: it. But it's so funny because on Sunday night, my kids come over and all of my adult kids leave. And they don't even hide. They're like, oh, are we just taking a soda sampler pack from your mom's fridge? And they're like, absolutely. Do you know how expensive this is?
6: Yeah.
0: And they're like stuffing it in their pants and in their bags. And I kind of love it because I'm like, that's a treat. And I preserved that treat for them. And I actually get a real big kick out of it.
6: Yeah. Yeah. So just letting them like know and be like, oh, this is how much things cost. I feel like gives them a little perspective no matter how young and they're like, oh, this is expensive. I did work hard for my money. I did extra chores so I can have that. I want to save it for something special. And so yeah. if you feel...
0: You're teaching them like money yeah. management and choices.
6: Yeah. So you don't like have to, you know, for me, I was like, oh, I don't even need to keep up with anybody because I want my spouse to know like what I value isn't like all these vacations I'm seeing and then yeah. giving myself a reality check. Like I need to change my attitude. And so now like, yeah. oh yes, I wish I could go on a vacation, but that's okay. I'm totally happy. There are so many more ways now, like you can create memories and have vacations and have, you know, like all these quality time with your family without, you know, having to overspend. And I laugh because like of all the vacations we've done, Meg is like, when are we just going to drive down to St. George? Like they're just like yeah. the most mm-hmm. simple things or like, oh, when are we just going to go do a staycation in a hotel and just play? You know,
0: yeah, you're right. Sometimes we worry yeah. a lot about how they're going to react instead of addressing how they actually react.
6: Right. It's the memories that you create with them. And what we worry about is probably what not what they're worrying about. They may see like, oh, someone's going to Hawaii and I want to go there because they're having fun versus like, oh, my family can have fun too wherever I am. It's the environment we create for them. And I think sometimes that's what they're seeking or that's what even I'm seeking. I'm seeking the environment that I'm watching on social media, not realizing yeah. that like I can also create that environment within my own home and within my own like budget as well.
7: Yeah. I think that something that we could do that would help not only our kids, but ourselves is to teach our kids about how to be content and how to, you know, that, wow. I mean, yeah. contentment is mm-hmm. an acceptance of who we are and what we've been given. And so if we can teach them gratitude and recognizing the things that they have, you know, one of the trickiest things as parents and one of the most challenging things, especially as our kids get older and they're exposed to social media and they have, you know, friends that are getting new cars and the latest phone and awesome shoes. There's just even more things to compare yourselves with. It is a culture of comparison, really, that this world that we live in. And yeah. so I think the best way to combat that is to teach them to be content and also to teach them that their worth doesn't come from all of these things, that they were actually there. They were born with that worth. They came here with that. And I feel like if we can instill that in them,
0: yeah.
7: then it will save them so much heartache of constantly comparing themselves to the influencer online or their best friend who gets the latest and the greatest. And to just really look at themselves and think, recognize these things that they have in their lives. And I don't know. I just think that that is something that will go a long way.
0: I think that that's really, really wise. One thing that I've tried to teach my kids is, here's the secret to budgeting, I said, and to happiness, like and like peace inside of you and for your relationship is to spend less money than you earn. And I'm like, mm-hmm. if I said, that's the simplest way for me to be able to explain that. You know, there's a Saturday yeah. Night Live mm-hmm. sketch that's just like, here's the new book on personal finance called Don't Buy Crap You Don't Need. And like,
7: it's the best.
0: And I just feel like.
5: Spend money you don't
0: said,
5: have.
0: Yeah, yeah, just don't spend money you don't have. But because money comes and goes, and that is something that I saw in my own family of origin and in my own life. Like sometimes the things that you want to do for a living, sometimes the things that you're good at and that you enjoy make a lot of money, and sometimes they don't. And sometimes, mm-hmm. like in my industry, it's just been. And so instead of saying like go into this or whatever, I do try to say, hey, everything has a cost, not just what has a price tag. So like your time, what you do with your time all day long, like for a job, that costs you something. It does. Mm-hmm. And so it's not just monetary. So you might have a ton of money and hate your job. You might love your job and have no money. Like, and I'm not even assigning moral value to that. I'm just saying that there is a spectrum for lots of, think of the whole thing. Now, I feel like though I've overcorrected and my kids are like all like classist Marxists or something, like, you know, eat the rich. And like, I'm like, no, we don't want to vilify anyone. Like, I might, yes. Because it can swing the other way of like, I'm not working for this or that or what, mm-hmm. like, and you're like, also, like, no one's too good. Right. Yeah, like, no one's too good to mm-hmm. you can have a great career and be a janitor, and that can be an honorable living. Like, I really do mean that. And so,
5: yes.
0: So I try to talk about it all of, like, as we're look, so for me, when my kids were like, hey, how come they have all of this, and they got a brand new car when they turned 16, and they have the iPhone, and they go on vacation, and we don't. And I'm just like, let's just lay all this out. Here's what I'm good at. Here's what Dad's good at. Like, and here's the Venn diagram of what makes money. A very slim sliver. Anywho.
5: Yes.
0: And so we chose this, but there's no shame in choosing this. Just be aware, make it intentional. And what is the, like, you know, what is money for? Is it strengthening relationships? Are you developing talents? Are you living a good life? Are you helping others? Are you hoarding it? Are you giving it away? Where mm-hmm. is the balance in all of that? Like, I want to crack it wide open and make it a bigger conversation. Mm-hmm. How do you do it in healthy? How do you talk about it then, I guess is my question, in a healthy way that doesn't vilify people, but that helps make it better for everyone, not just your kids.
5: It is so hard, even as an adult, like we're talking about, you know, kids getting to do other things. Even as an adult, I just have some people on social media that I'm like, yes. I just can't follow them anymore. Because look, they're in Hawaii again.
0: Does that help? Like, they went to Europe. See them.
5: It does. It really does. Because I don't know. They don't live in my city, so I'm not going to run into them.
0: Yeah.
5: And so part of it is just like turning it off. And I also don't know their real life. Like, I don't, you know, I don't know. Mm-hmm. So part of it, and I think that's important for kids to know too. Like, you're not seeing everything. You're seeing the part, you know, that is super fun and whatever.
0: Yeah.
5: But I do feel like, just honesty with your kids about life. And I love what you said about just, you know, there are some types of jobs and careers that can provide that. And that does come at a cost, you know, whether it's time in school and all of those things, or there are some jobs and careers like you're really passionate about and you really want to do. And that may mean that your means of living is a little bit different, you know, and again, it comes back to a conversation about what's important to you. You know, I know I've had conversations with my kids about having them help plan activities that we do, vacations that we do, even if it is, you know, driving an hour away to stay somewhere. Can be like, hey, you guys are in charge of looking around to see what fun things we can do in this area as a family. You know, even if it's very basic, low-cost things. It's something that they can have ownership of and find value in creating that relationship as a family.
0: Is there something that we can do, like to change the conversation of comparison that maybe we hadn't thought of because of social media?
6: I think just like what Wendy was saying, just letting them know like what you see on social media is not the whole thing. And just if you have teenagers being like, okay, you may see that like, yes, they're having the best time on social media, but you don't know what's really going on. You know, just as like maybe people see you that you have a new thing, they may think like, oh, you're the rich kid or whatever the kid is, but they don't know that you probably did so many babysitting hours to earn your new shoe.
0: Oh, yeah.
6: Right?
0: Yeah.
6: Just kind of letting them know like, we don't know everything about people's lives, and people on social media will always present the very best parts of them, but there's so much more going on. And the more honest we are with our children, they understand so much more than we, I think, give them credit for. You know, they're just these humans and just bodies, and they already, like, they have the best views. And some of them, my kids are the ones teaching me, like, oh, yeah, that makes sense, you know? And just being honest with them, and then they can be like, oh, yeah, that makes sense. They don't know how hard I've worked to earn my new shoes, but I'm seeing them thinking they can just get it. We all don't know everyone's stories. And just honesty, and just telling them like, well, like we have a job where again, like, it doesn't provide the same things that someone else has, but we still love our job and we still work really hard and it still has value to it.
7: Yeah, I've been thinking about the idea that you brought up, Lisa, which is, I think what you were alluding to is basically sometimes there are things that our kids have to miss out on that actually could really enhance their lives, such as, you know, these classes that will help them at their SAT testing or sports or whatever it is. And I think that that is really important to call out and tell our kids, you know, like, that this is hard and I wish that we could give this to you, but we can't. I lived a pretty comfortable life. We lived in a really nice neighborhood. Things were provided for me. I didn't have to work very hard. My husband, on the other hand, he worked from the time he was 8 years old. He did like a paper route or whatever it was. And ever since then, he's had a job and he's had to work for everything that he has. And sometimes I look at that and I envy the things that he's learned from being such a hard worker. And so, maybe that's something to point out to our children as well, is that I'm sorry that this can't be handed to you, but there are so many awesome things that you're going to be able to develop as you learn to work hard and become self-sufficient and that sort of thing, to provide those things that you really want and desire. And maybe you can help out, by earning some money to get those things.
0: I like that. It's a empowering way to give to your kids instead of saying, sorry, you're saying, but also, but
5: you could,
0: like,
5: do this.
0: Like, you can reframe it. Like, I always apologize to my kids. I'm like, sorry, I don't give you generational wealth, but you have a generational dark humor. So you're welcome. That's something.
7: Very valuable.
0: You can deal with anything. Mm-hmm. And they're like, you know, it can kind of be like, that you know, a bonding thing to them. Is there something else that is like a tricky issue for you that you feel like is just the kind of life you want to give your kids that you're not able to, that maybe isn't so directly related to money?
5: Yeah, I think probably all of us have that a little bit, kind of that wish and want and kind of the way that we thought our lives would be. It's a whole lot different than the way I thought it would be. And I think you're right in that some of these feelings about seeing what other people are doing and all of that, it brings up some of that, like, does this mean I'm not an okay person? I'm not doing my best, even when I am doing my best and I'm doing a career that I love and all of that. So I think some of that.
0: Even if you love it and you're like, this is the biggest, coolest thing, but I want all the things.
5: There are still some of those internal feelings just within me that don't have to do with my kids that are like, oh, wait a minute. This is different. And I don't like that it's different than I thought it would be.
0: Yeah.
5: So that's just, again, those internal feelings to have to maybe lower that bar a little bit and be like, you know what? It's okay. We're not going to have a Disneyland pass, a season pass. We just aren't. And that's okay. And we'll find a different way to do things. But it's okay to, like, give yourself that grace of, I really am trying hard and I'm working hard and I'm, you know, doing these things and we're doing this for our family. Yeah, it's okay to just take a breath and go, this is just different than I thought it would be, and that's okay.
7: I was just going to bring it back to this idea of contentment, too. I think that we can be content with who we are, and even we can be content with some of the situations we're in. And it doesn't necessarily mean that you're stagnant or not trying to do better or become more, but you are just sort of, there's a peace that comes with that when you can just accept that your life doesn't look like anybody else's, but it's still beautiful in its own way. And I think that I think that inner peace like that really goes a long way in helping us to combat the comparison and wishing for a different. I mean, sometimes I even wish that I wasn't as socially awkward as I am. You know, it's like I can be content with that because sometimes socially awkward is how people, it's endearing to them. Maybe, hopefully, maybe.
0: Hopefully. Yeah. Oh, absolutely.
5: Oh, yeah.
7: But just, you know, even these things that we become discontent with and wish that we were different or that our situations were different or whatever it is, if we can really just bring it in and accept who we are and what we've been given, I don't know. I just think that really goes a long way and really helps.
0: Yeah, that kind of contentment. Mm-hmm. Well, thank you so much for sharing this. You know, it's a vulnerable thing to share the things that you wish you could give your kids that you can't, because we love them so much and we want to give them everything and the best.
6: Yes.
0: And I think that's what brings something together like the Council of Moms, like moms coming together, because if we didn't care so much, we wouldn't spend so much time talking about it, right? Mm-hmm. And trying to learn and grow and get a different perspective on it and to help other people with it if we didn't value it. And so we do. We value motherhood here on the Council of Moms, and we know that a lot of you who are listening do as well. So thank you so much for joining us, and thank you so much for your time and your insight, Joe and Hillary and Wendy. Thank you. This has been so great.
6: Thanks for
0: having
6: me.
0: And as always, please check out the Council of Moms on YouTube. You can see what we look like. You can see us making faces at each other. It's just above and beyond. And please take the opportunity to, this is our new podcast, to share this with a friend, to subscribe, and please leave a comment. Those comments actually make a big difference in other people being able to discover this show, and we all need help. So let's help out our fellow moms. You know, who else is going to? The moms? Of course we are.
5: Only the moms.
0: So please leave a review, send it to somebody that you like, wherever you listen to your podcasts. Thank you so much, Council of Moms. These have been real moms, the best moms. Thanks so much for being here.
7: Thank you.
6: Thank you.
5: Thank you.
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14: BBC News with Sue Montgomery. Marine tracking platforms say at least four tankers have sailed through the Strait of Hormuz after Iran and the United States signed a memorandum of understanding on ending their war. The first to pass was a French-flagged vessel. From Jerusalem, John Donison.
15: Reaching this limited agreement was torturous enough. Now the more complex negotiations need to take place, and initially at least, there's only 60 days to do it. Top of the list are Iran's nuclear ambitions and its stockpile of enriched uranium. But there's also its ballistic missile program and its support for proxy groups in the region. Critics of the deal say too many concessions have already been given to Iran. They point to the waiving of oil and fuel export sanctions and the intention to create a $300 billion reconstruction fund.
14: Oil prices have fallen 3% after the signing of the US-Iran deal. Theo Leggett looks at the war's economic fallout.
16: What this conflict has exposed is how great our reliance on trade through the Strait of Hormuz was. If you look at what Saudi Arabia did during the conflict, some cargoes of oil were diverted via pipelines to a port in the west and then transported via the Red Sea. And I expect that conduit will be expanded over time. There have also been attempts by countries that have been heavily reliant on supplies from the Gulf to diversify. Europe used to be very heavily reliant on jet fuel from Kuwait. Now it's getting more from the United States. It's getting more from Nigeria, so the world does adapt.
14: The Church of England has issued a formal apology to birth mothers and children affected by historical forced adoptions, saying it is profoundly sorry for its role. Between 1949 and 1976, the Church helped run mother and baby homes, where unmarried pregnant women were often pressured into giving up their children for adoption. President Zelensky has told NATO defence ministers in Brussels that pressure on Russia needs to be increased to get it to end the war against his country. He said Ukraine and Germany had signed an agreement on anti-ballistic capabilities. A court in the Netherlands has ruled that a man accused of being one of Scotland's most notorious crime bosses can be extradited to Spain. Stephen Lyons is wanted by Madrid for drug trafficking, money laundering and violent crime. Anna Holligan is outside the courthouse.
17: Stephen Lyons was detained in Bali in April under a European arrest warrant after an investigation involving Spanish and Scottish police, which resulted in raids in Scotland, Spain and beyond, at least 14 arrests and the seizure of multiple items, including large amounts of cash, cryptocurrency, electronic devices and luxury watches.
14: World News from the BBC.
18: When unmet expectations come, our brain says, alert, alert, something's gone wrong. We haven't gone by the playbook. And so to just ease into that and say, what if nothing's gone wrong? What if I can create something amazing regardless?

0: Welcome to the Lisa Show, where we take a good look at life. Hey, it's Lisa. A few days ago, my producer came into work and gave me that wide-eyed look that we sometimes share that means I need to talk to you or I might explode. She proceeded to tell me that her fiercely independent son had casually dropped that he had received an offer from an out-of-state university, accepted it, and had started to sign up for classes. And oh, by the way, he also signed a lease on an apartment and needed her to be a co-signer. None of this news was bad. In fact, they were all great things. It's just that it's not how she envisioned them going. She thought they might look at college pamphlets together and then go on some campus tours. They might even go apartment shopping and find the perfect place for his new life. And he might even ask her advice about classes and credit loads for his freshman year. Instead, he just wanted her signature and her bank account number. 18 years of raising a child, and she has been relegated to a notary. And that is when she burst into tears. Was she crying about her son? Maybe. Was it perimenopause? Probably. But one thing I can say for sure is that she was absolutely mourning unmet expectations. And that was just a regular Monday. Life is a crazy tale. And parenthood? It's the chapter in the thriller novel that simultaneously leaves you thrilled and nauseated. That's why I have Michelle Reyes in the studio today. Michelle has been through some tough stuff. Just wait until you hear her story. She knows all about what plot twists feel like, but she's also come out on the top of hard things and knows how to get there. Today, Michelle is going to talk about five resilience strategies that actually work in helping us get over the unexpected bumps, the unmet expectations, and the daily frustrations that just seem to accompany everyone's life story. Here's Michelle.
1: My name is Michelle Reyes. I'm a mom of seven. But along with that, as we know, everyone is multifaceted.
0: Yep.
1: I am a business owner. I'm a master certified life coach, and I teach women about being more intentional in their lives. And I love tying it to faith because that's another core part of who I am, is a woman of faith.
0: Well, you've got some hard won wisdom, some unexpected life events. And I would love to know what series of events, a lot of people call it a journey, have brought you here today?
1: I love that question. You say hard-earned wisdom. I think about just life experiences. And when you talk about the unexpected, the most unexpected thing that ever happened to me happened when I was in high school. I grew up in northern Arizona on the Navajo Reservation. That's another part of who I am, is part Navajo, Native American. And we were traveling from northern Arizona up here to Salt Lake City, and we were coming up to a STEM conference, and we were traveling late in the evening. We decided to come with a chaperone and a handful of my classmates. It was an organization that I had been a part of for many years, and I wanted to go to this final one my senior year. And we hit a horse driving in the middle of the night, and it caused this terrible car accident where at the end of it, I was severely injured, including losing my left arm. And it changed everything in my life in that instant. So talk about unexpected.
0: Right. I'm sure that that's not the only unexpected thing too that happens in life. You know, right. Don't you always think, oh, that's the one thing. And then
1: other things happen.
0: and then you think, oh, this is just how life is a series of unexpected events, even though that you hope for the best. Looking back, which season of unmet expectations in any aspect of your life were you met with the most, and why?
1: When I think about kind of those smaller things of unmet expectations, my mind goes back to when I was a young mom and I had just a couple kids and my husband was still in school. He went through and got his PhD. So he was in school for like 10 years after we got married. And I remember noticing that I had this expectation that he should spend more time with me or give me more attention when he needed to focus on his job or focus on his schoolwork. And I learned a really powerful lesson that I needed to provide for myself what I needed, a sense of purpose, a sense of direction. And it was in those early years of a mother that I discovered photography. That was my first business that I ran for 10 years. And rather than waiting for something or someone to give me what I needed, I gave it to myself. I found something that ignited me, that gave me joy and a sense of purpose so that I could always have that for myself, no matter who was available or not.
0: Oh, I love that.
1: Yeah.
0: That's an important lesson. I think not everybody sort of gets there, right? They always feel like it's outside of themselves.
1: Yeah, I think it's just focusing on what brought me joy, okay. Like where I could find that, what was in my control, what I could do for myself. And I think just not waiting upon circumstances to change, just taking ownership.
0: Resilience strategy number one, don't wait for others to meet our needs, not even our spouses or kids or friends. Life isn't just a big Chick-fil-A. As much as we'd like others to devote themselves to our every need, my pleasure, that's not their job. It's ours. And if we're being completely real here, we're usually better at meeting those needs than they are. I remember when I had three young children and I was completely overwhelmed. And I remember thinking in my head, of course, that my spouse should be picking up the slack and he should be checking in on my personal happiness when I felt fulfilled, when I didn't, when I felt like a good mom, when I didn't. And I remember having this conversation one night and saying that I was frustrated that he didn't just know how I felt. Come on, we had three kids together. So shouldn't he know all of my needs? And we really talked about it. He laughed a little bit, which I did not appreciate at the time, but I totally appreciate now. He said something to the effect of, I wish I were that perceptive or smart, but you're going to have to really dumb it down for me and tell me how you feel. When I explained it out loud, it dawned on me that it was a lot to expect someone, even your spouse, to fulfill all of your needs, to be able to read your mind or know you so well, because you're always changing and so are your emotions and your circumstances. That began this journey of me really learning how to take ownership and know what I thought, how I felt, and taking responsibility for my own happiness. Now, if I needed extra help or support, then I needed to be able to express what that looked like. And those conversations went a lot better. Michelle says there's another important element to emotional resilience, and it's all about compassion.
1: I always begin with offering ourselves compassion. I believe we have this relationship with our past, present, and future selves. And how we think about ourselves and what we did matters. Just understanding that there is a reason why we show up the way that we do or the way that we did. And so if we find ourselves kind of in the thick of these unmet expectations and just feeling the weight of that disappointment or that grief, even whatever it is, to just offer compassion, meaning it makes sense that you feel the way that you do. I think sometimes we're in such a hurry to rush on to fixing ourselves or shifting to be that better person. And sometimes we just need to offer ourselves love. I really do think that compassion is something more than just that Latin term of to suffer with. It's in my mind, a transformational kind of love that accepts you and holds space for who you are just as you are. And awareness is not judgment. Awareness is, where am I at? Why have I come to this point? And even that compassion piece comes in. Why did it make sense that I made those choices or did those things? And then you get curious, where do I want to go from here? Mm-hmm. Deciding intentionally what your next right step is.
0: I'll be honest, I haven't always handled things the way I should. Please see Exhibit A when I try to micromanage every little aspect of all of my five children's lives, including how they did homework, when they did homework, what their extracurricular activities should be, what they should do for leisure time, and how they should journal. Listen, I see now that I could have done a little more let-going instead of more controlling. But looking back, I realized I was doing the best I could with only a few years of experience and wisdom. For heaven's sakes, we hadn't even figured out how to make pebble ice back then. How is anyone supposed to function at their best without pebble ice in their beverages? Do you know what I mean? Times change and we have better tools. Michelle is absolutely right. Having a little grace and self-compassion for ourselves and the choices we've made allows us to acknowledge the past, but then move on to different decisions and better approaches. And once we can do that for ourselves, we can also give that compassion to others.
1: A time that I was proud of how I showed up as a mother in the moment offering compassion was with my 11-year-old son. He was disappointed because he couldn't go on this fun trip with his dad, and rightfully so. He was gonna just have this day adventure, and he just broke down in pure childlike devastation. I mean, heaping cries. And rather than rush him to fix it and say, you know, don't worry, you'll have a time in the future.
0: You're fine. You've got your whole life ahead again.
1: Exactly. Or why are you behaving like this? You should be better than this.
0: Yeah.
1: I just sat with him and held him and talked to him about how it made perfect sense that he was devastated, that he felt that way. And in his sobs, he would say things like, why can't I just grow up? Why do I have to cry? Dad's going to be so disappointed in me. And I just reminded him that it was okay to be where he was at, that he didn't need to grow up any faster, mm-hmm. that tears mean that something is important to us, and that he was okay. And I thought about how that could have played out differently if I had rushed him,
0: mm-hmm.
1: the messages that it would have sent to him of how he should behave or how he should show up. But rather, I allowed him space to just be who he was. And to me, that's what compassion is all about. Accepting who you are in the moment to such a degree that you can then shift. He actually moved beyond that quicker. Like, he didn't keep revisiting it or keep beating himself up. He felt my love. He felt my acceptance of who he was in that moment. And he was able to process it from there. We're not trying to wire ourselves to be robots and always respond perfectly. There are times when we have a little pity party. I feel like I've had them recently in the past with, you know, being frustrated with my business or feeling like I'm not showing up as the mom that I want to be. Or, you know, when it comes to my arm, sometimes I just think, man, this really is hard. And I think it's allowing yourself some time to just be a human and feel those feelings, but not staying there. That compassion does allow for you to stay there for a time because it makes sense, because it's normal, because we're human beings, but then we can move beyond that.
0: Resilience strategy number 2, showing ourselves and others a little compassion. Compassion is a lot like an emotional semicolon. Pardon the grammar nerd in me here for just a second. Instead of just ending the sentence like a period or exclamation mark does, a semicolon makes a statement but allows for another idea to follow. That's what compassion does. It allows two statements to coexist. Yes, we made mistakes, and we can do better next time. Compassion isn't an emphatic period that stops us in our shame. It allows us to continue our story. We can show up differently next time, but only if we let compassion punctuate our lives. 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
0: Welcome back to The Lisa Show. Michelle's third resilience strategy is also about shame and how to avoid it.
2: When we're talking about just unmet expectations in general, what have you identified as you've worked with other people or in your own life that are dangerous thought patterns or practices that we often fall back on that we might not be aware of?
1: Right. I think the biggest one is when we say we should, or other people should, or
2: even if we're
1: should
2: right.
1: Be. No. Well, I think it's just so dangerous because then it goes into this expectation of what should be rather than being open to what is and looking for the good that is there. I think when we have that rigid expectation, then it's harder to find joy in what actually is.
2: Give me an example of that, because there's lots of really good things that I feel like I should be doing.
1: Mm-hmm. Well, there's even just a simple one, like I should be a better mom.
2: Yeah. I should drink more water. Mm-hmm. I should be kind to my neighbors. I mean, all these things that are good. So take me through an example and maybe a different way that I could think about it right. when I find myself saying that.
1: Right. Well, I think it's just a simple swap of rather than saying, I should drink more water, I want to drink more water, or I get to drink more water, or I'm learning to drink more water. Whatever it is, just giving yourself a little bit of that grace, again, that compassion that allows you enough wiggle room. I think what the should does is it keeps us in shame and judgment, one or the other, if not both.
2: Mm-hmm.
1: So if we can soften that, open up to possibility, it really is about creating small shifts and change. And so when you see things differently, rather than saying, I should do this, I should be a better mom, offering yourself that grace.
2: Yeah.
1: I want to be, I'm learning to be, I'm trying to be. And it gives you this feeling that it's okay where you're at. It's not permissiveness.
2: Mm-hmm.
1: It's allowance for growth and progression, because the last thing we want to do is judge ourselves or shame ourselves. That keeps us stuck.
2: Yeah.
1: I think it's learning to be okay with a messy middle, but I've come to a lot of peace with that, actually.
2: Yeah.
1: But for a long time, I just felt like I should know. There you go again, the should, right? I should be okay, or I should do better, or I should be better.
2: I've already learned this.
1: Yeah. And so just relaxing into the messy middle, saying nothing's gone wrong. There's time for me to grow and progress. It really is this answering back to all that uncertainty, insecurities. It's what I call protective patterns. Our brain and our body is just trying to protect us, right?
2: Yeah.
1: And when unmet expectations come, our brain says, alert, alert, something's gone wrong. We haven't gone by the playbook. And so to just ease into that and say, what if nothing's gone wrong? What if I can create something amazing regardless?
0: Messy isn't the same as messed up. It just means we get to be creative with your verbiage. That's resilience strategy number three, replacing should with a different word. Instead of saying should to anything in life, like I should practice the piano, try using a more gracious word like I want to practice the piano, or I'm trying to get better at the piano, or I'm learning to get to the piano, and so I'm going to sound really bad for a really long time. Those verbs are heavy hitters. Not only do they remove the shame from the sentence, but they're actually more accurate and empowering. Michelle says there's another habit that's essential when it comes to emotional resilience, and she calls it the daily ground, or G-R-O-U-N-D.
1: It's an acronym for foundational practices that helps strengthen your capacity to handle big emotions, the stresses of everyday life, all the craziness of it. So the Daily Ground is an acronym, and it stands for, G is for get sleep. I think we vastly underestimate the power of sleep and how our body needs that. And it's not just an amount of sleep. It's also the quality of sleep, getting on a rhythm of sorts, going to bed at the same time and getting up at the same time, making sure that your circadian rhythm is set. And that can go into the R, which is rhythms and routines, getting that early morning sunshine. It's a magical hour, that first hour of the day when the sun is shining and you can walk in it or stand in it, be in it, and it helps set that circadian rhythm to help you sleep better in the night, mm-hmm. increase your sense of energy and focus. Just that early morning sunshine is amazing. So that's R. And then O is for oneness. We as human beings are wired for connection. So the more that we create connection with ourselves, with God, with others, the more we can be grounded and regulated. U is the funniest one, mm-hmm. just kind of a stretch there. It stands for uppercut, which is like movement. That. We all know that movement is important. There's countless studies that have said that mm-hmm. moving your body is going to help regulate your nervous system, just be beneficial to our overall health and well-being mentally, physically, otherwise, right? And then N is for nourish, and that's nourishing both our spirit and our body, making sure that we are fueling it well, filling our souls through scripture study, prayer, whatever it is that nourishes our spirit. And then the final one is D, which stands for de-stress, as well as a little bit of healthy stress. So the de-stressing, we all experience stress, whether that's positive stress or negative stress, but we need to do things that help alleviate that stress. Sometimes it's my favorite, doing something that brings a little bit of humor that helps yes. regulate you and brings down that stress, right?
2: Don't take yourself so seriously.
1: Yeah, or yes. meditative activities like journaling mm-hmm. or doing a puzzle with your kids. And these practices also overlap. So you can do connective things that helps you de-stress. And then that healthy stress is just adding a little bit of something out of your comfort zone.
2: Yeah.
1: Reminding yourself that you can do hard things. So it's a long acronym of six things,
2: yeah, but
1: they really
2: great.
1: Do overlap and can be done in a simple morning routine, mm-hmm. simple night routine, and then can be sprinkled throughout. And they're all principle-based because sleep for a mother with young kids is going to look different than sleep at age 46. And, you know, movement is going to look different for each of us. Find something that you enjoy, that's fun, that mm-hmm. helps you feel gratitude for your body. So each of these are just, you adapt them to what makes sense for you.
2: Resilience strategy number 4, it's called the daily ground. Get sleep, routines, oneness, uppercut or exercise, nourish, and de-stress. I think all of these ideas are great, but the one I'll spread the gospel of each and every day is exercise, that

0: Growth comes when we step outside of our comfort zone, right? And so there's so many times that we show up, we put ourselves out there, and we fall flat on our faces and we feel silly or we feel embarrassed or whatever it might be. And I've had plenty of times when I've done that, but the effort matters. Yeah. And so I love this idea of to just cringe and continue. Take the next step, because if we get stuck in that embarrassment or fear of judgment, yeah, whatever it might be, then we hold ourselves back. And honestly, most people don't even notice. It's ourselves that notice it the most. So I'm often telling myself, cringe and continue, because it's in the process of action that we find confidence.
1: Yeah.
0: Say something even on this that makes me feel silly, but I'm just going to keep going.
1: Listen,
0: cringe and continue.
1: That's what this whole podcast is. It's just me saying cringy things and then just persevering.
0: It's the secret to growth.
1: Oh, good.
2: Resilience strategy number 5, cringe and continue. Listen, folks, I may have a bachelor's degree in English, but my PhD is in cringe and continue. In fact, I've pretty much made a career out of it. I have so many stories, I don't even know which one to choose, but I will just say that in doing improvisational comedy, I've had so many cringy moments that have been caught on stage in front of an audience of hundreds, sometimes thousands, and some that have been recorded and put on film that are living on the internet forever and ever. And I have to live with that. Some are hits and some are misses. The thing is, in being an actress and in performing, especially in improvisation, the cringe is part of the process. So you practice it and you practice not hanging on to it. Does it get easier? Kind of, maybe. I don't know. It's still uncomfortable. Let's be truthful. None of us are going to do this thing called life perfectly. Whether we lose a limb in a car accident or a spouse to a terminal illness or an independent kid to college without so much as a glance in their parents' direction, life will be full of unmet expectations. But we can boost our resilience to them by 1, not waiting for others to meet our needs. 2, showing ourselves and others some compassion. 3, removing should from our vocabularies. 4, doing the daily ground. And 5, learning to cringe and continue. Unmet expectations don't have to be the end of our story. With a little emotional resilience, they can actually become the plot twists that make our lives the epic tales they were always meant to be. 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
11: The premise of all romantic comedy is, I found some information out, I'm going to not tell her, and I'm just going to make decisions keeping her in the dark so to spare her precious feelings. 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
13: is Casey.
11: Today, I'm really excited because I, over the past few years, and tell me, Casey, if this is true for you as well, I have started to see bright colored books show up in people's hands, right?
13: Yeah, brightly covered books.
11: I'll walk around a library and there's a bunch of, you know, it tends to be women, right? But they're reading these bright colored books. Some of them are bright yellow or bright blue. And they are romance books, right?
13: Romance.
11: Romantic comedies, mm-hmm. right? There's a lot of different authors that are kind of in this field, but there's a whole kind of slew of, they're just like, these are just fun romance comedies, and we're printing them in bright colors so that you know
13: that. Beach Reads

0: Airport Reads.
1: Exactly. Today we are doing an entry in that by Catherine Senner, and the book is called The Rom-Commers. Mm-hmm. So this is a book by Catherine Senner, who I think seems like a big name in this genre.
0: Oh yeah, she's a best-selling author.
1: New to this genre, but she's a best-selling author.
0: Yeah, I'm new to this genre too.
1: Now this is another thing once you get into this romance comedy is that they have spice levels.
0: Oh yes, we have to explain the spice levels.
1: Yeah,
0: and you taught me about this.
1: Yeah. Yeah, so spice levels apparently are how spicy the romance is going to be. Mm-hmm. And Catherine Senner is someone who is considered low spice.
0: Low spice.
1: And
0: but
1: I read
0: that's not an insult.
1: It's not an insult. She's just like, hey, this isn't spicy. And I'm just going to read from the beginning of her little book here as the introduction. You won't get maximum chili peppers here, but you will get line dancing, fainting, heart thumping, a full body contact fall, a kiss for research, a nice long moment trapped in a small pantry, a daring water rescue, a good fight or two, and an epic tuxedo kiss in a ballroom. And this is the line. Another upside, you can buddy read it with your sisters, teenagers, and grandma without it being weird, if they don't mind a few curse words here and there.
0: That's exactly right. That's your content warning.
1: Well, let's start this off.
0: One, two, three, skip.
1: I'm going to give you my high-pitched
0: You are saying to read this book. Of all the books you've said to skip. Okay.
1: Okay.
0: Let's hear why.
1: No, Casey, go off. Give us a sense of... The clear answer is no, you should not read this. But
0: for me,
1: I want to wrinkle that a little bit.
0: And you should.
1: Yeah.
0: Because we want to give a nuanced view of this book.
1: That's
0: and just
1: right.
0: Because it's not a genre that I read.
1: Or me.
0: Or like... that's fine. Like, I can set that aside,
1: yeah.
0: Right? I'm trying to be objective. And there are genres that I love that other people don't like.
1: Yeah.
0: Like, when I was reading this and I was talking about it with my husband, he's like, well, just admit it. If there were a murder and it were set in England, you'd be all over this. And she makes her case that people shouldn't feel shame for liking this ridiculous book.
1: Yeah.
0: And that she cares a lot about showing, like, this is an interesting argument, pro-social behavior, like saying that society lacks that and we need to read more about it. So here are happy people that, like, work out things and they work out their relationship and they end up getting married.
1: They go through hard stuff and, yeah.
0: And I'm like, that's great. You know, they get better at communicating. They get better at whatever. So if you've been shamed away from reading love stories, hello, friend, come over to the fun side. This is her talking. The ridicule, it's wrong in that way that the world has of being so very wrong about so many things. So I want to give her say that I am not a snob about the romance. We can give a little bit more of a summary.
1: Yeah, I was going to say, here's the summary. This is about a woman. She wants to be a screenwriter and write screenplays mm-hmm. and that become mm-hmm. big movies. But she's had to sacrifice a lot in her life for her family. She has a father who's ill. And so a lot of her career has been put on hold mm-hmm. so she can take care of her father and younger sister. And then through an old high school connection, she has a chance to work with her favorite screenwriter.
0: Yeah.
1: So she's like, oh, my favorite screenwriter. He needs someone to come help him write this rom-com, this romantic comedy, and that's just my genre. So they end up, against all odds, mm-hmm. getting paired to stay in the same house and on kind of like a writing retreat for 6 weeks. And don't you know it?
0: Yeah, it's not a spoiler because she tells us, too, that it ends happily and they write a successful rom-com and they actually fall in love. I think that's fun, so I'm not against that. But I don't love... the narrator. I'm just like, I did not relate to her. She's probably not neurotic enough. Honestly, that's what it is. And she has this idea that they should kiss to do research.
1: Yeah, that one's wild.
0: I'm like, friend, look, even when she's like saying, I don't even know why, like, he thought it was such a weird idea, but I was like, of course we should kiss. No sub layer of like, I couldn't relate to that.
1: Okay.
0: But let me tell you the main thing. I did like a couple of positive things. I think the dad gives some good advice about,
1: yes.
0: you know, appreciate your person. Here's like the best advice for staying married and being in a good relationship.
1: Yep.
0: I like that. And a big thing about story and narrative, because they're writing stories and they're also kind of living this story, which is a little bit cute. It's a cute idea that they're falling in love and they're writing about falling in love. I mean, again, very on the nose, but like, that's cute. And the dad says, the story that's true is the story you tell yourself is a story that's true.
1: Yeah, that's the, yes.
0: I like that. That is a positive thing. The paternalistic nature of this book is what makes me mad. And it's not that I just don't like romance. It's like, she's like a little baby, you know, and he does things that are for her own good and doesn't tell her. And I just thought it was so simple. It was just like more paternalistic than even Wuthering Heights. And at least Catherine has the self-respect to like die and then haunt him later as a ghost. But this one, and the thing that really where I was just like, I mean, when she, I was, there is a depiction of consent in this book,
2: yeah,
0: for some physical relationship, but again, you know, it's not, it's closed door, it's nothing spicy, but I was like happy to see like, oh, in this kind of these modern books, like this is a conversation that people are having. And it's just like, I found it so disappointing that it's still him just doing what's best for her.
1: Yeah.
0: And
1: but that's the real like coming, like the realization, the grand realization is, I shouldn't have done this thing. The premise of all romantic comedy is a miscommunication between two people who like each other.
0: Yeah, that's for sure. That's true.
1: The central premise is, oh, I found some information out. I'm going to not tell her, and I'm just going to make decisions keeping her in the dark so to spare her precious feelings. And that turns out to be the wrong idea.
0: I didn't like it. I didn't think that that was cool. And it ended up not being, I thought, a very good depiction of consent. I mean, it was fine, but then it's like...
1: Well, here's
0: she's
1: what...
0: She's like... Anyway, I don't want... That is a spoiler, I guess.
1: I want to give my read is like a categorical, there is a place for these kind of books. And if I had read more of these, I could tell you whether this was a good one or not. My sense here is my wife and I, over the last year, like we started this in like June, we have tried to like a couple times a month watch a romantic comedy together. The reason for this is we just want to like... get a break from the weight that is our lives. We're running our kids everywhere. We're doing all this stuff. And so it's like, okay, we've usually done it like once or twice a month. We'll just go through the long list of like 100 greatest romantic comedies. And we just watch one for the pure sense of just being kind of in this like two people have a good relationship. It falls apart. It gets zany in certain ways. And then they kind of come back together and there's some like hopeful resolution. And it has been like a kind of fun little, like, pick-me-up, right?
0: That's
1: like,
0: really fun. That's valid.
1: That's, yeah, right? There's this, like, oh, a fun little thing like that. And I think that people get drawn to a book like this for the same reason. And this is the, as you read from, you know, Catherine Center says in the back, right? Like, don't feel shame for wanting, like, a good, happy story. And so I want to say that there's, like, a place for that. Now, having said that, I thought that every, like, little happenstance thing that they get into in this book is kind of cheesy, but it's hard to do a really good romantic comedy. That's what I've watched from the, you know, as we've been watching some of these, like some of the ones that are like famous, they're like, they're not great. Like some of them are so fun and they
0: really
1: hold up.
0: Some are better. Some are better than others.
1: But some are just like, why did we, what was this?
0: And that some are better than others. And like, and yeah, this one isn't.
1: I would give you that. But I do read this and realize I know why people read this.
0: I do too.
1: And I think that there is a place for that kind of literary consumption.
0: Sure. I mean, it, and it isn't that I always want to read some heavy, serious things.
1: Right.
0: I don't think it's that good.
1: Yeah. And you don't think it's
0: predictable?
1: That... Yes.
0: It's like, and I feel bad saying this, but it is kind of dumb.
1: Well, it's predictable. And I think predictability is okay if you like the characters along the predictability ride.
0: And I didn't love the woman in this. I didn't find her relatable.
1: But I will say, I mean, these are the kind of lines that you get. The big moment of resolution here, just a passage, is the brooding man who's trying to make better decisions for the girl. And he starts off not believing in love. And that's why he couldn't write the perfect romantic comedy script. Mm-hmm. And she comes in and she's hopeful and believes in love. And so they kind of meet in the middle.
0: Even though she's never been in love.
1: But there's this line at the end that's like, he's got this moment where he gets to do his big speech. This is the airport scene without an airport, right? I don't know how I let myself get so cynical, he went on. I've been wondering about that a lot. All I can figure is this. It hurts to be disappointed. It hurts so much, we'd rather never give our hopes up. And it's humiliating too, right? How foolish are you to hope for the best? How pathetic is it to try to win after you've already lost? How naive must you be if you don't know that humanity is dark and vicious and totally irredeemable? But the argument Emma's been making this whole time, and I'm paraphrasing here, is this. If those are the only stories we tell about ourselves, then those are the only ones we have. And that's kind of where I've landed after taking her crash course in why love matters. Humanity is at its worst is an easy story to tell, but it's not the only story. Because the more we can imagine our better selves, the more we can become them. It's cooler to be jaded, but I just can't stop thinking that it's kind of chicken too. If you try to write stories about love and kindness, you really are risking being ridiculed, which might be the worst form of social death. But my friend Emma kept insisting that it's really important to be brave and to try. And I'm here to say, after arguing with her from every single angle, I've decided at last that she's right.
0: Okay, that's nice. That's an excuse for this not being higher quality.
1: It is.
0: And we've read things that are pro-social and uplifting that are better than this.
1: Yes.
0: Pilgrim at Tinker Creek does that. The Fox Wife does that. And it's even sadder, but it's like more hopeful. Everything sad is untrue. I mean, we have examples.
1: I agree.
0: Of
1: hopeful
0: things that are higher quality than this.
1: Yes.
0: But if you want, like maybe people would say beach read, something that's like fast and easy, if that's what you want, you should spend your time in a better way. But I wouldn't argue it very strongly because you can do what you want. You know, I like to lay in bed and watch TV, and a lot of people think that that's a waste of time.
1: So if you want a book that tries to make a really hard argument for why you should read a romantic comedy, this book tries to do that for you. As a romantic comedy, does it succeed or not? I think she sets you up to say, you have to like this because it's hopeful. And I don't think that that is true. She has other ones that have been like made into movies on Netflix and stuff. Mm-hmm. So I want to say there's a space for this kind of thing if you're just looking to like get in the little banter of a romantic relationship.
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0: Okay, hello folks, and welcome to Proofread. My name's Casey. I'm here with my friend Tyler. Today we are talking about The Fox Wife by Yang Shichu. So this is a book. Now I was struggling to think about how to describe it. Is it magical realism? Is it historical fantasy?
1: Yes,
0: is it simply Chinese folklore? So it's like the 1900s.
1: It's like turn of the century, 20th
0: yeah,
1: century.
0: It's yeah, it's like
1: 1900.
0: Yeah. She's from Malaysia.
1: Yep.
0: She's of Chinese descent. So it's about the fall of the Qing dynasty. That's like happening in the background. But it's a world where foxes can transform into people.
1: Yeah, so fox is like a mythical creature that it is a fox, but then can transform into a person and are kind of mischievous.
0: They're kind of mischievous.
1: They live a long time.
0: They live for a really long time. They can talk people into doing things. They're often very good looking and people kind of fall under
1: beguiling.
0: Their spell, which is super fun, but it's just a little bit of that. And so a lot of that. I mean, the main character is one of those. She is a fox, the fox wife. And so she's a human and it's talking about her life. She has this kind of revenge mission because someone killed her fox cub, and so she's really upset about that and wants to get revenge. And then there's also, this is all tied up with like a murder mystery. It's a detective novel because the other narrator is a guy. He has this uncanny ability to always know when people are telling a lie. And so that's another kind of little bit mystical thing.
1: Yeah, and you have the alternating chapters. So you go from tracking the detective, kind of he's investigating something and trying to find to it. And then you have the fox wife on her process.
0: And they intersect.
1: And they intersect at different moments. They're building. The novel builds like that. So
0: let's say Reader's Kit first.
1: Yeah.
0: And then I'll say what it is.
1: Okay.
0: Ready? 1, 2, 3.
1: Read.
0: Okay. Why read this?
1: This is what novels should be,
0: yeah.
1: Right?
0: Yes, I love this book.
1: It is so fun. Like, it is sad, it is heart-wrenching, but it is also, like, so, so interesting.
0: Mm-hmm. It's so interesting. And it isn't like, I wouldn't call it a comedy, but it's funny and clever. Like, one thing that she says is one of the first rules about foxes is we don't talk about foxes. It's just like a Fight Club reference. And it's the most unlikely of places. And it's clever like that.
1: We just think is like plot setup, like what you just described with the on level of plot where you've got the two things going at once, but they're not jumping back and forth like two different perspectives. Mm-hmm. It's almost like you have the main story and then you're trying to figure out where to place mm-hmm. the investigation. And you're like, is this years in the future? Is this in the past? And then you start to realize like, oh, the investigation is slowly catching up with the main narrative.
0: Exactly.
1: And that tension building mm-hmm. is really, really exciting. And then there's other kind of crossover characters from each of the perspectives. So it's basically like you have one story happening and then someone in the past piecing those stories together. Not like super far past, but like maybe a month behind
0: yes.
1: piecing those stories together. And then eventually the stories connect. And I don't know why I was just delighted and rooting for the investigator to kind of like
0: – Bao. His name is Bao.
1: Yeah, Bao. Ooh, and then he like discovers something but he doesn't know who it is. And you're thinking, I think I know what that is.
0: Yeah, because you know a little bit of like how foxes – can jump over walls and things like that and transform into people. And then he's like coming along and, you know, Sherlock Holmes, like trying to figure this stuff out, you know, a little bit. But it's not predictable. There are some surprising things that happen. And it isn't solved by these like weird magic stuff.
1: No.
0: That just enhances it. It's very palatable. That's not a genre that I always love or seek out or fantasy and things like that. But there's just enough about it being foxes and that this guy can tell when people are lying that I found it intriguing and just gave it some interesting places to go.
1: It's certainly not a fantasy.
0: No,
1: right?
0: Not at all.
1: But there are fantastic elements to it.
0: That's right? Very, very well said.
1: Yeah. And just on that level of like in this normal realistic world, there just happens to be these mythical foxes that are there.
0: There's a weightiness to it.
1: Yeah.
0: Like, for example, it's and there's relationships that I think are quite interesting.
1: Yes.
0: People who reconnect after a long period of time. And there's it isn't political or anything like that, but there are some interesting...
1: I mean, maybe if you got really invested in the early 20th century
0: Qing
1: Chinese
0: dynasty,
1: politics.
0: Yeah. There's just like a few references to that that make it kind of cool.
1: Yes, I agree.
0: It's interesting.
1: And I'm also not a student of that era or place in the world, so I'm just like, oh, cool. Like, I feel like I'm getting a little
0: just getting a little bit
1: glimpse.
0: About it.
1: Yeah.
0: And then also this stuff about Chinese history,
1: yes,
0: which, of
1: that's
0: course,
1: what
0: you
1: I
0: don't
1: mean.
0: Have
1: exactly.
0: to be like... To find out the story of a grandma or a great-grandma and, like, that they had their feet bound.
1: Yeah, that's a big part.
0: And then to talk about, like, the difference between that great-grandma and then the first one to not have bound feet. Or, like, this fox wife, the main character, she has really big feet.
1: Yeah.
0: And that's almost
1: everyone
0: like,
1: seems to notice that.
0: That's like – it's kind of meaningful that she's, like, not from that heritage of having bound feet. She's, like, a little bit more – she's like a more of a modern woman. They all notice that. And then you think, oh, that's because, I remember they used to do that. It's very, very interesting.
1: It was interesting the different anxieties that mm-hmm. they tap into that are not familiar to me, mm-hmm. right? Like, but around like childbirth, child rearing, safety, education, all this stuff. It was kind of a cool insight into all of that while you're chasing this revenge story.
0: Yeah, because there's all this stuff going on. So you don't get bored.
1: No.
0: Because it's this revenge story, it's this murder, and then it's just enough of the history and stuff to like, you know, make it interesting. It's just very layered and that there's a weight to
1: it. It's a great word for it. There's layers here that make it fascinating because you're not just thinking about one thing.
0: Yeah.
1: And maybe this
0: you don't get bored.
1: Yeah.
0: For sure.
1: And we've kind of talked about other books where it's just like kind of one dimensional, right?
0: Right.
1: We did like a rom-com on here. It's just one dimensional, not a lot other going on than this one, two people talking back and forth relationship.
0: Yeah.
1: This is a multifaceted.
0: It has so much more to it.
1: There's
0: than
1: so
0: that.
1: Much depth to it. And there's a lot to kind of keep you interested and bring you into the world.
0: The main character I think is really relatable because she like, well, this says more about me, but like she's like hate. She's so full of hate. She has this grief. It's been, I think, 2 years.
1: She's been chasing the.
0: And she's been chasing, you know, and she kind of knows that that's not necessarily going to make her happy, but she just wants to do it. So this stuff about grief and motherhood, and then there's all these mothers who lost babies, and there's also stuff about class.
1: Yeah.
0: They give out medicine.
1: Yeah, they run like a medicine shop.
0: They're running a medicine shop, and how this lady that started as like a lower person in society has like worked to be this expert in that. And it's just kind of all these commentary about history and family. It's just like super interesting and incredibly relatable, even though I don't know very much about this place of the world. So, and another thing that I like about it is that there's this, I don't know if it's Buddhist or it's like a spiritual practice about the 1,000-year journey.
1: Yeah.
0: Even though like these people, they kill, they kill other people and they do all these things, but they live for a really long time. And the idea is that they become better people.
1: Well, they kind of commit to this, right? This is where one of the characters doesn't commit to it, and then a couple of them are like, we're going to commit to actually using our time to progress towards enlightenment.
0: And so you just think, you're also like, oh, they have all this time, and that is what they've decided that they care about. You know, not just like doing mischief and getting things that they want. And so I thought that's a really interesting way to look at morality, even in this, it's a fantastical world. But I thought that was so fascinating. Like, what if you did have 1,000 years? That's a pretty long time. You could work on stuff for a really long time. But also, if you could trick people, would you ever commit to that? So it's so relatable, even in these things that, like, haven't happened to
1: me. Well, now some of the joy, like you're saying, is the way that some of these foxes choose to use their
0: exactly,
1: time.
0: Exactly, yeah.
1: Right? Because some of them could not live among the humans. Like, they don't need to. They can actually live in the wild.
0: Yeah.
1: And then some of them choose to, and then they get into all sorts of scrapes. And then there's, like, this lovely refrain where she keeps kind of going, like, we foxes have learned this. You know, like, we foxes have learned not to talk about foxes, or we foxes have learned to, like, only exert our influence too strong, or the pushback when it runs out is more severe. I don't know. Like, you get a little different perspective than you might in other ways, right? It's just think about, okay, there's these characters living for 1,000 years or for hundreds of years at least, and what are the decisions they make, and how, and then they kind of report to how some of them come to an untimely end because they're actually pretty fragile, right? Like, it's not like they're immortal. Like, they can totally die.
0: Right, they don't have super strength or anything like that.
1: They can totally die. They just
0: They can die.
1: They can.
0: Yeah.
1: I was asking myself moral questions while reading
0: I was
1: this,
0: too. But that is what surprised me is I was like, finally, I was like, okay, this is a detective story. Great. They're going to solve a murder. And then I was
1: like, give me a murder to solve.
0: I love it. If this would only be set in Shetland, that would be even better. But it is hopeful and it is fun because the person talking is clever and interesting.
1: And she's got a plan and you're trying to follow her with it. But there's also like this overarching theme of like reconciliation in
0: I loved that about
1: There's just this theme of reconciliation in the face of like terrible, terrible tragedy.
0: Horrible grief. And it reminded me of Hamnet, which we've read, which I know is a great book and beautifully written, but you might remember that when we read it, I was so sad. It was so sad for me that it was hard for me to just really be excited about it. And this deals with a similar theme. You know, it's the loss of a child. And for some reason, it just didn't bum me out so much. Maybe just my mood or whatever. But I loved all the context of it. And I loved, it's a spoiler, but I love the relationships that are in this.
1: Yes.
0: And I want to say, like, we just read the rom-comers, like, talk about romantic. What's more romantic than committing to 1,000-year journey with someone who you've been through all of this hard stuff with and to try to become better people and to promise not to kill anyone else, even though you could.
1: And then the that lesson is romantic. The lesson, too, of, like, coming to oneself. Like, I always love that, like, oh, I came to myself. And that's usually used as this realization of, like, I suddenly had a greater awareness, a heightened awareness or understanding of something. Mm-hmm. And I think that that is here. And they come to themselves and then they come back to each other. There's this disruption in a relationship, a very serious, significant disruption. And then there's this, like, return because of this devotion. I thought on that level it was – it's also just like lovely. Like, I loved reading it.
0: It's very beautifully. It's not heavy. It's
1: mm-mm. And this is why when you get like a real read endorsement from me, this is like I finished it and said other people should read this book.
0: Right. I think I would read it again.
1: Yeah.
0: Read it again.
1: Casey, would you say content-wise for this book, what are you thinking?
0: I think it's a pretty clean read, but there are some, you know, serious sad things, like people get killed and yeah, they do talk a little bit about prostitution in the beginning.
1: Well, and kind of throughout, because it's constantly they're looking for some characters.
0: It's a constant theme. And these young like trafficking, women, people who are trafficked. And so
1: it's not done like explicitly, but it's like the culture that this is describing is that there's a lot of women who leave rural areas and end up
0: in that.
1: In like this.
0: Yeah. I was a little worried about it when I started reading. I was like, oh, what's this going to
1: so
0: be?
1: So was I.
0: So heavy. I was like, oh,
1: but
0: no.
1: But then it doesn't.
0: But it doesn't. Yeah. And then, and like I.
1: It's kind of like the reality is like, oh, yeah, this is a woman that was at one of these houses and now she's gone missing and now we have to find this. And you kind of have to understand.
0: You kind of have to know just because of the power dynamics and things like that. Yeah. So I was nervous when I started reading it, but like it isn't graphic about that kind of stuff.
1: No, and there's certainly not like swear words.
0: No, it doesn't swear.
1: Nothing like that.
0: And even the people who die, like it's not super graphic. So I don't think like a middle grade
1: would like it. No.
0: But there's no major content warnings here. Okay, what shelf would you put it on?
1: I think that this shelf is on a yes, you'll like this book shelf.
0: Yeah, right? For sure.
1: You know, like this is it's on there and I'm like, people are like, oh, should I read this? Oh, that shelf, that's one you'll like.
0: Mm-hmm. I put this on the shelf, thought-provoking.
1: Yeah, great shelf.
0: Because it is thought-provoking. And it's fun. The things that makes you think about are meaningful.
1: Yeah, on the book, there's like a blurb and it says like enchanting. And I thought, yeah.
0: It is enchanting.
1: It's an enchanting book. You kind of lose yourself into this world for a little, go on this journey with this woman, and she's going to find there's going to be funny adventures, and you learn a lot about kind of this world she lives in. And then you also kind of grow along with her.
0: Yeah.
1: Seems real. Cheesy maybe for me to say it like that, but I think that's actually
0: it's true. I feel the same way. And it isn't cheesy.
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2: I'm Julie Rose. Life feels heavy for a lot of us right now. The news is overwhelming. Conversations are risky. 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
5: We don't have to change our mind. We don't have to compromise. We're trying to construct a bridge to the next conversation.
2: And we're exploring tough topics with nuance and an open mind.
6: What we have is not a politician's problem. We have an incentives problem. And we can't expect different results unless and until we change the rules of that system.
2: We're out to become better citizens, kinder neighbors, and more effective advocates for the things that matter most. It all starts right after the news.
7: BBC News with Sue Montgomery. Commercial maritime traffic through the Strait of Hormuz is picking up pace after Iran reopened the waterway after the signing of the accord with the US to end their war. 11 Iranian ships bearing oil and essential goods have returned to their country after at least 4 French and Saudi fuel tankers passed the other way, bound for South and East Asia. Here's our chief international correspondent, Lise Doucette.
8: It's a win for the world that the Strait of Hormuz, whose closure it had such wide-ranging and very painful repercussions for countries the world over. That's really, really important. President Trump is able to say, and he said it in capital letters, the oil prices are coming down, the stock markets are up. He says if anyone criticizes his deal, it's because they're stupid. But when you look at the 14 points in this deal, it really does look like a big win for Iran.
7: The African Union Health Agency says more than 200 people have now died from Ebola in the Democratic Republic of Congo. The outbreak continues to expand into new areas, despite intensified surveillance and treatment. Officials say there are now nearly 800 cases across the northeastern provinces. The authorities are continuing their search for a 6-year-old girl with Ebola who was taken from a hospital in the north of the DRC. The Church of England has issued a formal apology to birth mothers and children affected by historical forced adoptions, saying it's profoundly sorry for its role. From the 1940s to the 1970s, the Church helped run mother and baby homes, where unmarried pregnant women were often pressured into giving up their children. The Archbishop of Canterbury, Dame Sarah Mullally, said women had been treated badly.
9: We heard accounts of pain, of indignity, and of shame, of being treated in ways that felt like punishment and not care or compassion.
7: President Zelensky has told a meeting of NATO defence ministers in Brussels that pressure on Russia needs to be increased to get it to end the war against his country. He said Ukraine and Germany had signed an agreement on anti-ballistic capabilities, and he urged other allies to join.
10: We invite all countries to contribute to these common efforts as much as possible. By this winter, we should already see concrete outcomes from our joint work on anti-ballistic defense. This is something we all need, not only Ukraine, and it is a long-term effort. Please support it at every level and in every possible way.
7: Mr. Zelensky also told the defense ministers that Ukraine needed long-range artillery and unmanned vehicles. World News from the BBC.
11: Our school can't hire teachers because they don't have daycare. The hospital can't hire nurses because they don't have daycare. It's a huge problem.
12: There'll be a lot of kids without quality care, that I do know.
13: You could have no kid. You could hate kids. But the fact is that childcare matters to everyone in American society.
2: I'm Julie Rose, and this is Top of Mind. I have been a radio journalist for 2 decades, but a few years ago, I found myself avoiding the news for long stretches because of how depressing and divisive it all seems. I still wanted to be informed and engaged on important issues, though, and I figured I couldn't be alone in that. So we created this podcast. Each episode, we tackle one tough topic in a way that will challenge you, help you feel more empathy, and empower you to become a better citizen, a kinder neighbor, and a more effective advocate. Today, the struggle for childcare and why it matters.
12: I open at 6:30 in the morning. We cook breakfast, talk to our parents if they have any questions for the week. And then staff come in.
2: Wantaria Brown owns a childcare center in Hopewell, Virginia, called Kids with Goals Unlimited.
12: Shh. Lay down. Sorry.
2: We caught her during one of the few moments of calm in the day.
12: It's nap time. You laid on the cot. They're sleeping. So one's up. Lay down. Lay down, Bryson.
2: Mondays are the toughest.
12: They spent all weekend. They had fun. You got to come back to daycare center. And then, I don't want to come. I don't want to do anything today. They're crying. And I got another one crying. I have another one. And it's like, okay, guys, it's going to be okay. I'll pick you back up. No, she'll always come and get you every day. Yes. But I want to go home. I want to go back inside and play. We'll go outside and play later. Let's get through this lesson. We'll go outside. I promise. You want a sucker?
2: Brown and her staff of 5 care for 75 kids that are mostly infants and preschoolers. She's always on call, always worrying, keeping one eye on the camera feed set up so parents can check on their kids during the day.
12: We're not closed summertime. We're open throughout the year. And for me, I really can't enjoy my vacation because I'm always on my cameras, even when I'm on vacation. I cannot rest until my doors close. I'm so anal about my kids' safety. I have to go somewhere with internet because I have got to be looking at my cameras. Why so-and-so not at work? What's going on over there? This is not what we do. I call. I blow the phone like, okay, let me put you to the speakerphone because it seems like they only listen to Ms. Brown's voice, nobody else.
2: Staffing is a perpetual challenge. The most she can afford to pay and keep the lights on is about $17 an hour. Minimum wage in Virginia is $12.
12: Hiring is no problem. It's the keeping staff. I'm telling you no lie. I swipe my card to cover payroll sometimes. So that was a lot. I couldn't afford to pay my own bills and swipe my card to cover payroll. If you can't deal with the parents or the children, if you're in it to get money, this is not a field for you. It's not about how much you can get, but what you can give back to a family. That's straight up, period.
2: Childcare is a top concern for millions of families in America. More than 2/3 of children under the age of 6 live in a household where all available parents work. And in most communities, there's a shortage of slots in childcare centers and home-based providers. Because of unreliable childcare, as many as 100,000 Americans are forced to stay home from work at least once a month, according to the U.S. Bureau of Labor Statistics. And don't even get parents started on the cost. Childcare eats up about 13% of an American family's income on average, sometimes rivaling what they pay for food, utilities, or even rent. But if there's so much demand for childcare in America, why aren't entrepreneurs flocking to meet that demand? Well, the bottom line is the numbers don't work. If childcare providers charged what it really cost to have trained professionals feed, protect, nurture, and instruct all the kids in their care, day in and day out, the price would be many times what families are already struggling to pay. Keeping prices within reach of families means paying staff less, since payroll is the main line item in any childcare center's budget. But childcare workers are already among the lowest paid employees in the nation, with a median wage of $14.60 an hour. Like Wantaria Brown said, you don't go into this business to make money. The real trick is staying open at all, which is why half of the U.S. population lives in what's called a childcare desert. So today on Top of Mind, what does all of this mean for families and communities, including those of us who don't need or want childcare?
12: I'm one of the four childcare centers in Hopewell.
2: If Wantaria Brown were to call it quits in her Virginia community,
12: there'll be a lot of kids without quality care that I do know.
2: Brown started Kids with Goals Unlimited because of her own problems finding childcare. The accredited sites were generally full, and home-based providers felt risky to her. She and her husband ultimately found a spot for their two girls, paying around $285 a week in total.
12: But that was still kind of a struggle. Cost of living is high now. You can't make enough with income. This is not the 1950s, 1960s. Dad goes to work and mom stay at home. I wish I could be a stay-at-home mom. I tried it, and some bills are going to be left unpaid. It's a struggle out here right now, but nothing's going down. Everything's going up.
2: To boost their household income, Brown went to nursing school. She'd spent years working as a nursing assistant already. And around graduation time in 2019, two classmates approached her about starting their own daycare.
12: I was like, I know what the struggle is. Having a good job as a nurse, but still not making that money to pay for childcare. What can I offer that nobody else can offer? I love special needs. I love taking care of people who have intellectual, disabilities. So a lot of parents are struggling to accept their child might need other attention, like speech. Your child might be on a spectrum. I may see that and observe that and can help you get into a doctor sooner, being that I've been in the medical field for a good 12 to 14 years. I made my connections with doctors. I can get you through to people based on my connections and also the resources too I can, offer a child.
2: But soon the brutal economics of the business became clear. Both her partners bailed out.
12: This all happened during COVID, and then it left me paying the mortgage, $1,000 out of my own pocket, and $1,000 from the daycare. And all the food I bought. So I was $18,000 in the hole my first year of my own money.
2: To cover the gap, she worked nights as a nurse.
12: I'll work 30 hours a day. I know it's 24 hours in a day, but I will work 30 hours without getting any sleep. So I will leave one job, go home, take a shower, go to my nursing job, leave the nursing job, come here, wash my face, and start teaching my class. For me, it was a thing of keeping my prices low. I wasn't on payroll. So my pay came strictly from my nursing job. So I could be able to, I'm going to increase my prices because I have a job that can pay my bills.
2: The poverty rate in Hopewell, Virginia is nearly double the U.S. average. So Brown knew she couldn't charge much more than $100 a week per child when she started out.
12: So that includes food, a curriculum, a nurse on staff, and cameras access. That was cheap.
2: And pretty much impossible to make work. Now, the federal government and many states offer child care subsidies in addition to the Head Start preschool program for low-income families. Brown's clients in those first several years were largely families who made just a little too much to qualify for that help. The pandemic brought some temporary relief. Congress pumped $3.5 billion into child care centers to keep them open so essential workers could have a place to send their kids. But the real lifeline for Brown came when she figured out how to tap into Virginia's statewide child care subsidy program for families with a wider range of incomes.
12: All I have to do is keep my credentials up, make sure that I'm doing following by state policies for me to keep these grants coming in.
2: Those subsidies have allowed her to raise rates high enough that she no longer works that full-time nursing job on the side. She's now charging between $200 and $230 a week, depending on the child's age.
12: And that's still, I think I'm $20 or $30 cheaper than somebody else down the road. So I try to stay like that. But for right now, I'm not going no higher. That's my price.
2: Since child care centers that offer education are eligible for more state funding, Wantaria Brown is now in expansion mode, chasing the possibility of a sustainable business model.
12: Our first year doing kindergarten this year, it was successful. And now more kids coming in calling me to taking their kids out of school, who's homeschooling their kids with us next year. So it's all about what we promote. And then next year, we're building on to our new building up top. It'll be three different classrooms. So my bigger goal is to buy the lot behind us and have a whole certified school and have a daycare center plus a school. I tell all my parents, all my staff who come into me, I don't babysit anybody's, you know, kids. I don't sit on people's kids. I don't babysit. So when you come in here, you're learning. We're developing your soft skills. We're learning our names, spelling our names. I'm trying to do my best to make a teacher in kindergarten life easier by having a child at least know their letters recognition, their numbers, writing their name, their first and last name.
14: Why did you stay open through all of that? Why didn't you just close it down?
12: I love what I do. And then you have that one child, couple of kids that say, Miss Brown, I love you. And be like, well, you want to give up? And it takes you a long way. That simple thing, or a parent cry on your shoulder thing, Miss Brown, you're awesome. It's a long way.
14: Thanks to Wantaria Brown for giving us a peek inside her life as owner of Kids with Goals Unlimited in Hopewell, Virginia. While she's serving mostly low-income families relying on government subsidies, the child care bind in America is just as tight elsewhere on the income ladder.
13: It is truly one of those issues that unless you are very, very rich, child care is a problem.
14: Next, why most middle-class families struggle with child care too, and how that ripples out to the rest of society. I'm Julie Rose. This is Top of Mind.

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8: Elliot Haspel and his wife were in their 30s, living in San Francisco, when their first daughter was born.
9: We both have graduate degrees. We both were working, you know, solid jobs. And childcare was just like crushing our budget. It was crushing our ability to stay in the city where we were living in. We were in like a one-bedroom apartment. We're like, okay, our baby is now 6 months old, starting to get mobile, right? Starting to think about crawling, like where you need to start thinking about moving to a larger place. And the mix of housing and childcare literally didn't work. Like even if one of us had stayed home, we would have lost that income and then we wouldn't have had enough money to pay for the housing. And if both of us were working full time, then we didn't have enough money to pay for the childcare.
8: So did you move to the suburbs and just commute into your work in the city?
9: Yeah, we tried that for a year. We moved out into the suburbs for a year and tried to commute that. And then we ended up leaving California altogether and moving to Virginia, actually, where I had some family. So we sort of lived out that story of having to completely decamp largely because of childcare, which was really, you know, a shame. I think that was a community we had invested a lot in. You know, we were involved in the local faith community. We were volunteering, you know, on local political campaigns and at a local school. Like, we were enmeshed in the community, and it really was a loss for us. And, you know, I kind of dare say, like, there's something lost to the community as well when you have families uprooting who are part of that civic infrastructure. Again, this is not just an urban issue. And rural areas as well, we have studies and stories of families that are basically saying, like, I love this place, like, I want to live here, I cannot find and or afford childcare, so I have to move to be closer to family member or to be closer to an area that has more supply. And that's a real shame when that is what is driving family decisions and family self-determination, not desire, not preference.
8: Motivated by that experience, Elliot Haspel has become a leading expert on childcare policy. He's now a senior fellow at the think tank Capita and author of the book Crawling Behind, America's Childcare Crisis and How to Fix It, where he makes the case for a universal government-funded childcare system. Because, Haspel says, the costs to a family of this current system are not just financial.
9: It can force parents into work care situations they don't actually prefer. So having to pick up an additional shift in order to pay. I have many parents that I've talked to, particularly those that are sort of more kind of quote unquote working class, work what's known as laddered shifts, right? So one parent is working the morning shift and then they come home and then the next partner goes and works the afternoon or evening shift. So someone's always home to provide childcare. And again,
8: but the family's never together.
9: They're never together. Exactly.
8: Yeah.
9: And I should emphasize, like, I always want to say, like, if that's what a family wants to do, if that's, they're willing to say, like, okay, like, that's actually our preferred situation, fine. But for many families, that's not, right? That's not actually, they're sacrificing that quality time together. They're sacrificing family time in order, again, just to make it work for childcare. So there's those sorts of micro-level decisions, and then also micro-level opportunity costs, right? So if you're paying for $10,000 for childcare, you are not spending $10,000 to, do needed maintenance on your car or on your house. So you're not putting that into savings. You're not investing that to make more money that you're going to use later to buy a house. There's huge opportunity cost to that too. And then what I think would be most harrowing to me the parents who are making decisions about their family size, again, not based on desire, not based on preference, not based on feeling like they're ready or not, and not even based on biological factors, but purely based on whether or not they can afford childcare. So I talked to one mother in North Carolina for Crawling Behind. She told me that I've totally washed away the dream of having a third kid because of childcare costs. And so there's a lot of factors that go into to how many kids a family has, but we do know that childcare is one of those. And to me, like, that is deeply opposed to American values of freedom and self-determination. If we're saying the number of children that you have is now determined by whether or not there's childcare in your vicinity, and children in some ways are becoming a luxury good in this country.
8: Now, most Americans will say, when asked by pollsters, that children are better off being cared for by a parent at home. And a generation ago, that was the norm for married couples. But today, both parents work in 70% of married households with kids. For better or worse, American families want or need two incomes. And whether we approve of that or not, Elliot Haspel says leaving those families to scramble and stretch for childcare hurts all of us.
9: We pretend it is this individual family obligation that families need to figure it out themselves. They're on their own. It's a market good, right? This is something that much more akin to a gym or a restaurant. We don't place it in this category of being social infrastructure akin to a school or a library or a road or a fire department or these things that we say are so essential to the functioning of a healthy society that we're going to put public money into it. And let me give you one story here. So, I live in Colorado, and there's a small town in western Colorado called Montrose, and about 20,000 people. It's actually quite conservative, and they've been dealing with this childcare crisis, and so they did a community effort to try to understand it better. And part of that, they sort of produced a video, and on that video, you hear the police chief of the Montrose Police Department saying, I'm having officers come up to me and say, because of a lack of childcare, my family and I are leaving. He's saying, we're having trouble keeping enough officers on the street because of childcare. And later on, his deputy says something like, calling the lines of, you might not be thinking about it, but if the ambulance is 5 minutes slower than it needed to be getting to your house, right? And that affects you or a loved one. Like, that actually have a childcare component to it. So you could have no kids. You could hate kids, but the fact is that childcare matters to everyone in American society. It's therefore, there is an obligation, in my view, of society to respond by providing support.
8: Haspel sees public schools as a useful comparison.
9: Like, we have a public education system in this country, which is free at the point of service, and to which, again, we pour an enormous amount of money in. Why? Well, one is because there's a decision that is socially beneficial to have an educated populace. Well, guess what? Learning starts at birth, and therefore, childcare is a form of education. Public schools are key community assets, right? It's where we have lots of our performances. It's if there's an emergency, they often serve as shelters, right? They form part of this communal social infrastructure. Well, guess what? So do childcare programs. During various disasters, they're often the only ones that know where their families are. They're often serving as hubs of connectivity where parents are making friends or getting connections to services or to job opportunities. So you kind of go down the line. And while I'm not suggesting that childcare and public education are exactly the same, public schools are exactly the same thing, it is interesting that we ask those questions about why don't parents just do what they need to do to afford it. For childcare, we don't ask that question for public schools.
8: Is this a new problem or a new-ish problem in the United States?
9: It is and it isn't. So there's never been a strong childcare system in the United States. And there's been a long history of, the U.S. not wanting mothers of young children to work at all unless they happen to be parents of color. If you want to go way back in history, some of the first childcare providers in this country were enslaved Black girls and women who were forced to take care of the children of their enslavers. And at the same time, to do that, they're forced to leave their own children with in very, very large groups, 30, 40, 50, 60 young children who are being cared for, historians tell us, either by one or two elderly enslaved people, or in some cases actually by very young children themselves. So we have accounts of 3- and 4-year-olds whose job it was to keep the younger babies from like walking into the fire. So this is like, that is part of this story, which we cannot miss, is that like there's a very racialized view of who is it okay to have working as mothers. So when I say it isn't a new problem, you know, the acute need for an external child care system is something that has come about largely over the past 50 years. For a very long time, there were not significant maternal labor force participation outside of the home. That starts to shift really in the late 60s, early 70s. Sort of global economic shifts happen. U.S. manufacturing declines precipitously. It is no longer possible for most families to make it work on one income. And so you see within a decade, by sort of the early 80s, half of mothers of 3- to 5-year-olds are working. And shortly thereafter, you've got up to

0: to build the arsenal of democracy. And we set aside America sets aside its concerns around women working, and they set up, through what's known as the Lanham Act, a bunch of publicly funded child care centers at shipyards and other munitions factories across the country. There were about 2,000 of them at the peak of that. They were really high quality, actually. They were well funded. The educators working there were pretty well compensated. They had like nurses on site. So they're actually quite good programs. And if you read stories of the women who used them, they found them incredibly useful, not just because they could go to work, but because for the first time they were able to have more of a communal approach to child rearing. They were able to get advice. They were able to talk things out with these, you know, educated and trained teachers and get support. So we do have that for a couple of years. What happens at the end of that story is World War II ends. All the men come back. There's a brief political fight, and women are by and large sort of told they need to go back into the homes. Lanham Act funding is first cut and then completely eliminated. And so is sort of this momentary episode that just shows us it's possible, but has not resulted in a full transformation of the U.S. childcare system.
1: Haspel says interest in building a national child care system spiked again in 1971 with the Comprehensive Child Development Act in Congress.
0: And this is legislation that would have started the creation of a federally funded, locally run network of child care programs. It is actually passed on a bipartisan basis in the House and in the Senate. Richard Nixon, when he's campaigning, suggests that he is supportive of this idea. Nixon is also coming forward at that time with something called a family assistance plan, which essentially would have been a guaranteed income for families with children. So there is this moment where it actually feels like the government's going to step up and start to create the kind of lattice work of a family policy.
1: There was concern, though, from some conservatives who thought the bill would weaken the role of the family in child rearing. Others saw it as an example of unnecessary government overreach, and Cold War politics played a role, too.
0: Those who are concerned about communism, because the USSR did provide some public child care, that was one of their policies, start to gin up a lot of opposition. And Nixon ends up vetoing that bill, but he does it in extremely strong language, basically saying this would be the government taking over a role that is properly done by the family. And it really landed hard. That defeat, combined with economic downturn a few years later, the advocacy movement behind that act, which included everyone from child development groups to the women's groups, like the National Organization of Women, were involved. Labor groups were involved. That coalition splinters. And we've never gotten as close, except for Build Back Better a couple of years back. That was the closest we've come since 1971 to having a major piece of child care legislation passed in this country.
1: Build Back Better was a pandemic recovery bill that would have put billions of dollars toward subsidizing child care centers, capping child care costs at 7% of a family's income, and providing funds for state pre-K programs. It didn't pass. But the federal government has supported American families raising children in other ways. There's the Head Start program, which started in the 60s to provide free early learning for low-income families. And there's the Child Tax Credit, which puts billions of dollars back into the pockets of low- and middle-income parents every year.
0: So the Child Tax Credit, as we know it today, was passed in 1997, sort of part of the sort of suite of, you know, quote-unquote welfare reform that happened during the Clinton presidency. It's a version of what generally scholars would call a child allowance or a child benefit, and many countries have these. And the logic behind it is when you add a child to your family, you've added a budgetary line item, right? It could cost food, you know, clothing, toys, etc. Like, it just costs more. But no one's paying you to have that child, right? So you're not getting more income. Yet, because society benefits from having healthy children and healthy families, there is a compelling reason for the government to provide some sort of cash compensation to parents to help them with general child rearing costs.
1: The Child Tax Credit, which maxes out for families right now at $2,000 per kid per year, is still very popular among Americans, and it's supported by Democrats and Republicans in Congress, who even boosted it temporarily during the pandemic.

0: pandemic. One of several unsuccessful attempts to make that increase permanent was even led by Republican Senator Mitt Romney. So could boosting the child tax credit to, say, $3,000 or $4,000 a year per kid fix the child care problem? Well, Haspel says it would certainly help individual families, but it would not be enough to shore up the system so that child care centers could pay workers enough to stay in business and offer enough spaces for all the families who need it.
1: Part of the trouble with the child care system is there's not enough money in general flowing. And so this is where we kind of get a little bit into the market piece. But if you're a child care program, like, your fixed expenses are extremely high because you need a lot of adult humans to care for little humans. So there are mandated child to adult ratios, right? 1 to 4 in most states for infants, 1 adult per 4 children, 1 to 6 or 1 to 8 for toddlers. And if you think about, like, when I was teaching fourth grade, like, I had 25 to 30 kids in my class. That's when, if you think about how many people a waiter or waitress serves in a given shift, think how many people a airline gate agent serves in a given shift, right? The costs are just enormous when you lower the ratios to that extent. And so even though these programs are charging $10,000, $12,000 a year, they're actually taking a loss most of the time. They're not getting enough money. And that's why they've had to cut wages to the bone. And I bring all that up to say, so if the $10,000 is inadequate, if it's not the true cost of care, and what you're saying to a family is, right now you're paying $10,000, we're going to, as the government, cover $2,000 of that, so you only have to pay $8,000. That's helpful to the parents. It doesn't do anything for building the system. It doesn't do anything to help get wages up so that we have high quality care and a stable workforce. It doesn't do anything to help there be more supply, you know, more programs opening. It doesn't actually address any of the system level issues.
0: So your argument then is that it should be government funded and considered a public good that everyone should fund, even people who do not have children.
1: Yes, absolutely. And I want to clarify, government funded does not mean government run. You can have government funding a system that is delivered by faith-based child care centers, right? Run out of a church or a mosque or a synagogue, you can have it. Family child care providers, all much in the same way that you can take your Medicare healthcare dollars, the government funds, and you can take it to a private clinic, right? Like, you don't, government run and government funded are two different things. So that's an important piece of clarity. But yes, it should be considered part of essential social infrastructure.
0: And Haspel says families should also get a child care stipend in the range of $15,000 a year per kid, which would come close to covering the average cost of child care in the U.S. right now.
1: The advantage of funding families directly is families have very diverse and dynamic needs and preferences when it comes to child care. Some parents prefer to have a grandparent or a neighbor or their sister take care of the child. Some parents want the child in a family child care program. Some parents want their kid in a faith-based child care center, some in a secular child care center. Lots of diversity, and all of those can be great options for parents. And so the thought is, the best way to empower parents to be able to have those options, including, by the way, paying themselves to take care of their own children, because that's labor, is to provide them with money directly.
0: And what's the benefit to the taxpayer of paying a parent to stay home and take care of their own kid that they chose to have?
1: We need a society with a lot of healthy, well-adjusted, well-developed children, right? That's going to benefit in any number of ways. In terms of having the strong, certainly we can look to the future, right? Like, you need a strong future workforce that is being innovative, that's entrepreneurial, that's continuing the great American traditions of economic strength. You need children who are able to pay into we have a social security system and a Medicare system, right? That is predicated on the idea that there are enough young workers who are making a decent enough money and producing a decent enough amount of GDP to keep that rolling. And then there's a more sort of granular level. Like, these families, they populate our faith communities. They're the ones that are making communities more vibrant. They're the reason we have parades and block parties and children's museums, like all of those things. There's a scholar who calls this a curb cut effect, right? Curb cuts were originally put into place for individuals in wheelchairs. And what happened when those started to be put into place, it turned out lots of people started using them. Delivery people used them. Bikers used them. Parents with strollers used them. They weren't the intended audience, but there are lots of ripple effects. And so similarly, because a parent taking care of their own child is leading to healthier families, you know, healthier children, or well-adjusted children, children who are going to be ready for school. If they're able to do it in a way that's not completely stressing them out, then that's as equally valid an option as sending your kid to the childcare program down the street.
0: If we're going to spend tax dollars on it, and significant tax dollars on it, would we also have a certain expectation of quality? I mean, would you, in order to qualify, would the parent have to have certain kind of training or certain kind of skills? Like, we're paying for it. We want to make sure kids get in good childcare and safe childcare for that matter.
1: Yeah, well, I think this is where we can rely on the idea of the trusted caregiver, right? Parents inherently, and obviously there are exceptions, but I think the overwhelming majority of parents, because of the love that they have for the child, because they have a close relationship to that child, is going to be incentivized to provide good care. So, similarly with a relative, a family member. When you go into those congregate care settings, those settings where it is an unrelated individual caring for a number of unrelated children, that's where licensing comes in. That's where the health and safety requirements come in. That's where inspections come in, things like that. But it's worth reemphasizing that the number one determinant of how a child develops is the presence of safe, stable, nurturing relationships. And what that means is you want caregivers who are not stressed out, right? You want caregivers that are able to be present, who are able to have the time to have a quality time with the child, that have the resources to provide a safe and enriching environment. And those doesn't mean we need all sorts of bells and whistles. You don't have to have the baby Einstein stuff. Like, all we're talking about is making sure that families have a base level of stability and not experiencing chronic stress, or sort of lowering the risk of any kind of acute trauma or something going really wrong. And financial resources, for better or worse, are the number one way where you can ensure that floor, right? Because generally speaking, when you have enough financial resources, you're not having to go and work three jobs so that you're never home with it. You're not constantly stressed out because you're trying to figure out, am I going to pay my heating bill or am I going to pay my water bill this month, right? You're not experiencing, you're not living in substandard housing that may have lead or asbestos exposure, right? These things we can mitigate by making sure that families have enough financial resources and by providing them funding to either A, make access to childcare program, an external childcare program, so that they're able to, work where they want to work and make a decent outcome, or pay themselves so they're able to establish that type of a household. We're going to be improving child outcomes.
0: And how much would this cost?
1: I'll say this. It's a big number. Before I say the number, I'm going to say two. I want to remind listeners, countries $800 billion a year, nearly closing in on $1 trillion a year on public K-12 education.
0: That's well how much the U.S. currently spends right now.
1: Public money. Yep.
0: Okay.
1: So $800 billion. And it's over $500 billion on Medicare, over $500 billion on Medicaid. So we've got some big outlays. Most experts say it's going to take us somewhere between $150 and $300 billion a year to have a comprehensive childcare system that covers everyone in the country with well-compensated educators. And I think that is a steal at twice the price because of the benefits you're getting. It's an investment. It's an outlay. There's a reason why we spend so much money on public education in this country. There's a reason why we spend so much money on Medicare and Medicaid in this country. It's because the social benefits, the economic benefits, the national benefits so outweigh the costs. And I think there's an extremely strong argument to be made that childcare belongs in that pantheon of essential public services.
0: Would you envision also all families getting this, or would it just be, families below a certain income threshold?
1: Yeah, so that's an interesting question. I am a strong believer in what's called targeted universalism. What that means is everyone gets some benefits. The people who are most in need or sort of the lower income brackets get the most. Right now, today, Bill Gates, Elon Musk, Jeff Bezos, some of the richest people in America can send their child to their local neighborhood public school for free. They can walk down the street to their local library and check out a book for free. They can go to a local park and have a picnic for free. Could these people pay for those services? Absolutely. But there's some benefits that are so monumental and so worthwhile that we're not going to charge anyone at the point of service. We're going to make richer people, hypothetically, pay more in taxes so that the Jeff Bezos and Elon Musk and, you know, Bill Gates are paying more on the back end into the system. But they still have access to the benefit. And I think the pandemic shone a really bright light on how important childcare is and how broken childcare is. We've started to see more, at least acknowledgement on both sides of the aisle that this is a problem. There isn't agreement yet on how to solve it. There's an agreement yet on how to pay for it. But America needs an answer to the childcare question, or else the people who suffer, not just going to be American families and American children, it's going to be American society writ large, whether or not you have a young child.
0: Elliot Haspel's book is called Crawling Behind, America's Childcare Crisis and How to Fix It. And he's a senior fellow at the think tank Capita. He says most of the innovation on the childcare conundrum right now is happening at the state and local level. And we learned about a particularly surprising example in the small town of Warren, Minnesota.
2: We're known to take the bull by the horns and get it done.
0: And people are taking note.
2: It's kind of fun when you introduce yourselves and you're like, well, I'm from Warren. They go, really? We watch you guys.
0: What Warren is up to is next on Top of Mind. I'm Julie Rose.

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1: 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DeBonta and Richie Saunders to the NBA draft? We discuss that and the draft with ESPN's Sean Farnham.
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5: Lindsay Bugler had a 2-year-old and was just about to have another baby back in 2015 when she got some bad news from her childcare center.
6: Well, 2 p.m. today, we're closing our doors and we're filing for bankruptcy. We're done.
5: She'd moved to Warren, Minnesota 4 years earlier in 2011. It's a town of fewer than 2,000 people. Most work in agriculture. Bugler's husband works for John Deere, and she's an accountant in a firm that sells crop insurance. Warren was a great fit, she says, except for one thing, childcare. There was only one center in the whole town.
6: Yep, just the one. Everything else was home daycares. At that time, there was about 8 home daycares in town, plus the center. Also, with us being imports, we're not people that people were familiar with, right? So when we would call the home daycares, they're like, oh, I don't know you. There's no way we were getting on their lists. So we ended up with the daycare center, and it was a very limited window that they had available. But we just tried to get in there and then just keep building that relationship because we did know we wanted to have more children.
5: So the news that day in 2015 that the town's one and only childcare center was closing hit hard.
6: I was like, I have to leave. We have to move. We have to go be closer to family or somewhere where we can have help. Either back to Bedette where my husband's family is from or Wisconsin where my family was from. We have friends in the surrounding area. Grand Forks has a similar issue. Thief River, Crookston. The daycare problem is nationwide. I mean, this is a problem everywhere. And a lot of times the only way to make it is to be closer to family.
5: And for you, it wasn't an option to stop working?
6: No. I am a CPA, so I'm very career oriented. This is what I've always wanted to do. My mom, she's also an accountant, and she stayed home with us until my youngest brother was in school. And I didn't want to do that because I saw what it did to her career. Once we were all in school, I mean, you kind of go, what now? I have to start at the bottom. And I didn't want to do that.
5: The city of Warren's childcare woes are not unusual. 3 in 5 rural communities nationwide are childcare deserts, where the need far exceeds available options. But Warren's response to the prospect of losing its only childcare center was highly unusual. It's believed to be the first city in America to implement a local sales tax for childcare. They tried everything else they could think of first. When Lindsay Bugler's boss learned the daycare was closing that day, he jumped right on the phone.
6: I work at Phil Thompson and Associates, and I went to Phil Thompson, and I was like, I have to leave. And he was like, hold on. What do you guys need to get you through 30 days? Because we have to give families a little bit of time to try and figure out, what the next step is or what their backup plan is. So he called the city. He's part of the Warren Economic Development Association. In between that and some other private parties, they wrote checks to keep us open for 30 days.
5: Warren's daycare center is a nonprofit, and Bugler had recently joined the board, so she was front and center in the scramble to right the ship.
6: A lot of us parents went and got the background checked, fingerprinted, all the stuff so that we can hop in and volunteer, trying to piece together our lunch breaks and cover all the gaps in the schedule and keep staff happy. And we did raise rates. We raised, I think it was like $5 a day.
5: And you couldn't go higher than that? Was there serious talk about going much higher?
6: Your parents can only afford so much. We have a lot of wealthy families here, but we also have a lot of not wealthy families here. You're always fighting against what can people actually afford. What can we pay our people, you know, our staff? What it's a delicate balance.
5: So what did you learn that surprised you about, like, you know, the challenges of a daycare, of making it work financially?
6: First off, just the amount of money that it takes to operate a daycare center. And still every day we have conversations with people who cannot fathom, because they see how much money that they're sending into the daycare and, you know, in their payment. And they say, well, where does it all go? I'm paying so much money. Where does it all go? And the largest bill is staff. It is very expensive to pay people by the hour, plus their payroll taxes, workers' comp, unemployment. You have to pay for paid time off. It's the staff. The staff is the largest bill, and it gets very expensive very quickly.
5: Had you been one of those parents before you got involved?
6: Yes, I was definitely one of those people. I was very frustrated. I was starting out in my career. We weren't making very much either, and you're just forking it all over to daycare, and you're like, I don't understand. Where is it all going?
5: Are there families that you think have fewer kids than they would have had otherwise if they knew they had childcare options?
6: We're one. I mean, we have two kids, and we did not want to stop at two, but there was no way that I could go through that again. The constant stress of daycare. I mean, we absolutely would have loved to have another baby. I was like, I can't do it. I can't. Yeah, keep worrying and fighting this hard and working full time and, you know, being a mom to two other kids and all these things. So we stopped.
5: Do you recall there being a moment where there was a recognition that you just couldn't solve it through donations and parent efforts?
6: I mean, we had multiple town meetings where we would just invite all the public in and say, okay, here's the problem. Here's our issues. Everybody put your heads together to figure out, how can we solve this? How can we get more home daycare ladies to start up, or, you know, to reduce their burnout? I mean, we tried to explore every single option out there.
5: With the help of a state audit, they learned that the core problem was that Warren's Child Care Center was just too small. In order to be sustainable, it needed to enroll more kids, and for that, it needed more space.
6: So the state of Minnesota has, you have to have one staff for every four babies, and then one staff for every seven toddlers, and one staff for every 10 pre-K. And now you also have to have a certain amount of square footage for those kids. So in one of our rooms, our capacity is 10. And now we have to have two teachers, even though what would be optimizing is 14 kids with two teachers, not 10 kids with two teachers. Mm. So from a payroll standpoint, it makes it so expensive, and you're going backwards. And it all came down to design the building for the space to optimize your profitability.
5: They needed a brand new building.
6: And it really came down to the best way to make this thing flourish is to have the building be paid for. Our neighboring communities have a sales tax for their hockey arena. and so that we were like, well, why not have it be for daycare, to pay for the daycare building?
5: Was that kind of a like light bulb, this seems obvious kind of a thing?
6: Well, it was kind of it's always been a joke about the hockey arenas. We all go there and, you know, you buy clothing and you go shopping over there. And yeah, we're paying for hockey arenas. Why not have it be for daycare and actually benefit the whole community?
5: The plan was for the city to issue a bond to build the new child care center and pay for it with a 0.5% tax on most goods and services sold in Warren for the next 20 years. The state legislature signed off, but the plan also had to be approved by voters in Warren.
6: It passed by, I think it was like 14 votes. Yep.
5: What was the campaigning like for that?
6: We did a lot of newspaper publishings. There was a weekly article that went out about why this is so important. We did a lot of town hall meetings. We had a lot of older generation people who came because they were very upset. They didn't want like the city to have to subsidize for childcare when it wasn't going to affect them, right? They're like, my kids are, you know, long and raised and I don't want to have to, you know, have my city be spending money on this. Some of the biggest naysayers are people who are over 50 years old. So
7: even like women?
6: Even women. Yeah. They say, well, I raised my kids and my neighbors help, you know, and we don't have that anymore. We don't have our neighbor lady who can pop over and cause they're all working too. Eventually they did start to just through all these meetings and trying to involve everybody, the knowledge around the issue and just how vast the problem can start to spread to those individuals. You know, our school can't hire teachers because they don't have daycare. The hospital can't hire nurses because they don't have daycare. Then just all the regular businesses too. It's a huge problem and those businesses are no longer going to be able to offer services. You know, the school's going to end up going down the road and we'll all be driving to East Grand Forks for school and you don't have nurses, doctors, county workers, gas station. I mean, it's everything. If all of those people have to stay home and take care of their kids, you have that many less people that are able to be in the workforce. And we need them.
5: Warren's new child care building is expected to open summer of 2024. The city will own it. The nonprofit that runs the child care will use it rent free and cover its own costs, namely salaries, through fees that parents pay. And they'll have room for a lot more kids.
6: The current center is, we're licensed for 47. The new center is going to be licensed for 110. So the capacity is going up and that is going to be, it's going to be huge.
7: I don't know how unusual this is, but the community, at least community government there in Warren has been tremendously supportive of child care.
6: Yes.
7: For a long time now, for at least 10 years.
6: They're phenomenal. I mean, they're amazing. We're told from some of our state legislature members, and they're like, we always watch Warren. You guys are kind of the pilot program for a lot of things. If there's something that needs to be done, Warren's just like, all right, let's do it. We're on it. So it's kind of fun when you introduce yourselves and you're like, well, I'm from Warren. They go, really? We watch you guys. So it is fun. We're known to just take the bull by the horns and get it done. If there's a need, they're just going to put their heads together and figure it out and have it happen. It's kind of magic.
7: What does it feel like as a parent relying so heavily on childcare?
6: Oh, that's why we never left. My husband's on the city council now. I've been on the daycare board for 7 years. We're hardcore community members, and that's exactly why. It's because when you're in a community that cares so much about you, you just want to jump in and start helping everybody else too, right? It just feels so good. It's like I said, we're just a huge family, and everybody takes care of everybody. It's, how could you leave?
5: Lindsay Bugler lives in Warren, Minnesota with her family, and she recently left the daycare's board, but she's still involved with the city's initiatives to support families.
7: Next time on Top of Mind, we're taking a closer look at the home front in America, how parents have traditionally divided chores and child rearing, and some pretty big ways that that's changing right now. 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Our audio engineer and sound design team includes Brandon Lewis, Josh Fouts, and Trent Reimschussel. I'm Julie Rose. We'll talk again in 2 weeks.

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5: Up, BYUSN, and who's number one? Maybe it's A.J. DeBonta. If he is drafted number one overall, where would that rank on the list of all-time greatest accomplishments in the history of BYU sports we discuss? What do the Washington Wizards do with that number one pick? We discuss how their point guard Trae Young's future in D.C. impacts A.J.'s chances to go number one overall.
6: Men's basketball head coach Kevin Young joins us in studio today. 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And ESPN college football writers rank the top running backs in college football. Where do they have LJ Martin, and is it too low?
5: Welcome to BYU Sports Nation, presented by the BYU Store, official outfitter of BYU fans everywhere. It is Thursday, June 18th. I am Spencer Linton alongside a man who has all of his Washington Wizards and Utah Jazz gear ready for draft day, Jerem Jordan.
6: That'd be weird if I had Wizards gear. I guess if
5: Wizards
6: I had
5: hat, Jazz t-shirt.
6: I'm of the opinion that if I'm, you know, a faithful fan of a team, I don't have gear from other teams. I just don't. There's probably an exception there that I can't think of, but maybe a Jimmer Fredette Kings jersey. Like, I don't root for the Kings, but I root for Jimmer or whatever. But Brian Windhorst was on the Hoop Collective podcast the other day. Talked about a text he got from Ace DeBonta that was interesting.
7: Ace DeBonta, AJ's dad, sent me this morning. It's the picture.
8: No idea what that is.
9: Just a completely blurry screen.
7: It's a Jazz shirt and a Wizard shirt. He's got them both.
6: So get this text.
5: Indeed,
6: with
5: we did.
6: The same photo. We did.
5: Indeed,
6: so
5: we did.
6: It's good to know that Wendy and the two of us are getting similar texts from Ace, which is great.
5: I believe your
6: That's
5: response to that text was somehow the Jazz one looks better.
6: yes, I said that. And Ace said, "We'll see next week."
5: And Jazz fans agree. All rise and shout. Let's get to what's trending.
10: I think we're solidified with AJ going number one to the Washington Wizards.
5: Triple-double!
6: Almost a consensus pick for number one.
11: DeBonta got better over the course of the year and played his best in some of the biggest moments. DeBonta is undoubtedly the safer choice.
5: Let's get into it. Yesterday, it was reported that Washington Wizards point guard Trae Young is expected to decline his player option and become a free agent. However, this morning, ESPN's Brian Windhorst reporting that Trae Young is going to sign a 3-year long-term extension to stay with the Wizards. A little bit of both. What does this varying report situation mean for A.J. DeBonta's chances to go as the number one overall pick to Washington?
6: Well, yesterday when it came out that maybe Trae was going to open up his free agency and maybe not sign with the Wizards.
5: It's like, are they going to sign Darren? Are they going to get Darren Peterson?
6: Maybe they grab Darren Peterson as the kind of primary ball-handling guard there. But this morning, since Wendy said, it's likely that he signs a 3-year deal with the Wizards, that we go back to the most likely scenario, which is you grab A.J. DeBonta. He fits in really well on this roster as a jumbo wing. That's something they need, like a big scoring wing. You have Trae Young if he's going to sign. You have Anthony Davis once he gets healthy. And A.J. DeBonta, that feels like, and they have other quality top 10 picks from the past couple years. That seems like a team that can contend for a play-in game, right? 7-10 spot in the East, which is interesting. Would love for AJ to be as relevant as humanly possible. Could he take the Wizards, you know, further? Like, Trae Johnson, Alex Starr, these guys that were top 5 picks the last couple years. That's an interesting team to me where I go, okay, I actually might want to watch them play. When Jimmer was drafted by the Kings, I had no desire to watch the Kings other than to watch Jimmer. But I would be interested to have league pass and watch the Wizards on a regular basis.
5: There's some star power on that team.
6: Yes, and AJ as a jumbo wing fits in a spot where he could be a 15 to 20 point a game score out of the gate. I like that a lot. Frankly, with the Jazz, I don't know if AJ would be a 20 a game guy given kind of the existing talent that is there. And, you know, maybe he is no matter where he goes because AJ is going to be awesome. But is he going to get the usage at a high level? I like the idea of AJ being on a roster where he doesn't have to be the number one option. I want him to be the number three option as a rookie. And then if he has a rookie year like we think he'll have, he moves up to number two and then eventually number one, maybe near three or four. I don't want it, you have to do all this and we stink and you're unhappy, but you're getting a bunch of hollow points.
5: Maybe you've noticed, folks, in the digital age and social media that someone puts out a report and then there's this congregation and this overreaction, which is why, and I believe that you take the same stance that I do, and that is take a breath, wait and see if somebody else starts talking about this as well. Like if there are multiple reports out there that Trae Young's not going to be on the Wizards, then for me, it starts to gain real steam. So I never bought into wholeheartedly the idea that he was actually going to leave. Like, nah, I don't think that's going to happen. Let's wait and see if something else comes out. And sure enough, Brian Windhorst reports, oh, he's going to sign a 3-year deal. So it's like, okay, well, he was never going anywhere. It's kind of like Little League soccer when you're 5 or 6 years old, the ball goes somewhere and then like the whole group just like follows it.
6: Spread out.
5: Spread out.
6: They never spread
5: Take
6: out.
5: A breath
6: they
5: on social media.
6: They can do it. It's
5: what did
6: impossible.
5: You see this? Yeah. Just breathe. So, again, didn't really buy into it. This makes more sense that they would bring him in, and especially kind of helps me think that A.J. DiBonsa is going to be the guy. Like, if they're locking in Trae Young, they're going to draft A.J.
6: They don't
5: DiBonsa.
6: Need a Darren Peterson then as a backcourt duo guy. Like, A.J. will be on the wing with him.
5: I know Darren and his whole camp are saying, look, we believe we're the number one pick. We believe Darren believes he is clearly the best player and he can fit with Washington. Yeah, he could fit with Washington. But if they sign Trae Young to a multiple year deal, then AJ should be the pick.
6: Your belief in being number one doesn't mean they'll draft you. It's great that you believe. We're a school of believers here. Topic two, NBA insider Jake Fisher of the Steinline Report wrote the following about BYU's Richie Saunders ahead of next week's NBA draft. Quote, several scouts have mentioned the possibility that BYU guard Richie Saunders could join his former Cougar teammate Yegor Dioman in Brooklyn with the Nets' number 33 pick. As long as Saunders doesn't sneak into the first round of the draft somehow, that'd be wild, expect him to be selected early during round two next Wednesday. Would you like the Richie-Yegor connection in Brooklyn?
5: Of course. Having two BYU guys on that team that's building and young, and there would be real opportunity for Richie to play. Obviously, they're all in on Yegor, who has become just this three-point specialist. That's a big point guard in the NBA.
6: He's a shooting guard. I thought he'd play point guard. He's a shooting guard in the NBA.
5: It's unbelievable. Yeah, I would love it. And while you don't buy team gear, if Richie goes to the Nets, I think that might make even you, Jerem Jordan, buy something Nets to support Yegor and Richie. No?
6: Well, if it was like a Richie jersey and I got it signed or something, that's different.
5: Okay.
6: Because it's about Richie. I'm not buying generic Nets gear, though. That's what I'm saying.
5: Now like, you really do need gear. League pass to watch the Brooklyn Nets, to watch two BYU guys and two all-time BYU guys.
6: Yes. Yegor is one of the top five point guards BYU's ever had. You know, you throw Danny and Jimmer and probably Yegor.
5: They're both so beloved. Both of them.
6: And Yegor in the news. If you follow Tom Satake, you know some news about Yegor. But it's that idea is exciting. I would prefer Richie on a contender, though. Like, playing with Yegor, yes, that's fun. I don't see Brooklyn making a ton of noise soon. Brooklyn's interesting. They got a bunch of rookies, right? They had a million draft picks last year.
5: Just locked in their head coach for a long-term contract, so they're building around him.
6: Noah Clowney, Nolan Traore, Drake Powell, Ben Saraf, Danny Wolf, and so on. So, they're interesting. When Michael Porter Jr. is your best player, you're not a title contender whatsoever. He's got to be the number three on a title contender, a la the Nuggets a few years ago when they won the ship. So, not my preference that he goes to Brooklyn. It's fun, the idea to play with Yegor, but I'd rather have him on a contender where we're watching him in May and June. Man.
5: With the NBA draft now just 5 days away, we were thinking about some hypotheticals. Like, if AJ DiBonsa is taken as the number one overall pick, Where would that fall on the list of all-time greatest accomplishments in the history of BYU sports? You want your mind to race? Yeah, get into this subject, because
6: fun to think about.
5: For a straight hour as I was getting ready this morning, where would I put that?
6: Yep.
5: Let's compare a few things, shall we? Our producer, Colton Potter, will present some of the most notable and best accomplishments in the history of BYU athletics, and then we will discuss if AJ going number one is grander or maybe not compared to that specific thing. So, is AJ going number one bigger than this? Colton Potter, what do you have for us?
8: First one, the 1984 national championship.
6: No, it's not bigger than winning the Natty, but we have to start high, right? To me, that's the greatest accomplishment in BYU sports history, is BYU winning a national championship in football.
5: Even though there are detractors out there that say, it's a false national. The voters.
6: It happened.
5: The voters put BYU number one in all of the polls.
6: Yeah.
5: Consensus number one.
6: Give us another one.
8: Next one, Jimmer Mania.
6: Okay, I have Jimmer Mania above AJ DeBonta's story arc.
5: I do too. It captivated a nation.
6: I think, yeah, it. He's more relatable. So, you know what people don't relate to? A 6'9 guy with a 7-foot wingspan. Like, there's not a lot of those guys out there. They relate to the 6'1, 6'2 guy that can shoot threes, you know, just a touch before, you know, Steph Curry in the vein. I go Jimmer Mania. To me, I actually have him at number three all time.
5: The oohs and ahs that Jimmer created and how unique it was created this straight-up phenomenon.
6: Yep.
5: In American sports.
6: And I loved when the student section was where it was right there.
5: Jimmer's
6: I know
5: a
6: they
5: verb.
6: Can now, but I love that.
5: Jimmer's a verb!
6: Yeah.
5: Like, AJ DeBonta, that's
6: AJ's
5: not
6: a noun.
5: It's not a verb, it's a proper noun.
6: Yeah.
5: And he's a high-level proper noun.
6: AJ's not far from this for me, though.
5: So,
6: okay, let's keep it going.
5: Jimmer's still on top there. Okay, next one, Colton.
8: All right, next one. Zach Wilson going number two to the Jets.
5: If AJ goes number one.
8: NFL draft.
6: Yes. I think the AJ going number one is actually bigger than that.
5: Agreed, because you're number one!
6: And Zach's ascension, Zach came out of nowhere. AJ, we've known he was probably going to be the number one pick for a year and a half already. Zach's ascension was amazing. It is a top 10 moment probably in BYU sports history, maybe top 15, of Zach going number two. But to me, it's not bigger than AJ potentially going number one. In fact, if AJ goes number two, still bigger.
5: You think?
6: Yes.
5: Okay, so that...
6: I know the NFL is a bigger deal than the NBA.
5: Then it becomes a real debate because Zach in his own right... for better and worse, captivated the nation going as the number two overall pick because of the Jets connection as well.
6: Yes, and unfortunately, like, we want Zach to continue to have a great NFL career, but Zach's not kind of been the number two pick kind of guy in the NFL. We're hoping he gets that opportunity still in the future, and we're rooting for him. But, yeah, AJ number one, still higher than
5: Zach.
6: I mean,
5: AJ picking BYU in its own right is an accomplishment for BYU.
6: To me, that might actually be higher than this, which is crazy to say. We love Zach. Come on.
5: AJ picking BYU. Yeah, that's a whole other conversation.
6: Did anyone else go on First Take and pick BYU when they were recruited? I mean, that was a huge moment. It really was.
5: Wow. Okay, number four.
8: Ty Detmer winning the Heisman Trophy.
6: Ty's higher.
5: The Heisman.
6: Ty's higher. To me, Ty is number two on this list. I go Natty in 84.
5: Heisman Trophy.
6: Heisman Trophy in college football? That's amazing. For a guy that Lavelle Edwards jokingly called Pee Wee Herman one time? I mean, come on. This guy threw for 15,000 yards. 1990 was incredible. He was incredible his whole career.
5: Okay.
6: Beating Miami, the whole thing.
5: We agree there. The Heisman Trophy was such a huge moment for a 6-foot BYU quarterback to finally get it done when McMahon,
6: was he 6'1"?
5: Young Bosco didn't. It was Ty Detmer
6: Did it.
5: Incredible.
6: You're calling him 6 foot. Is that what he is on his BYU roster?
5: Yeah. We stood eye to eye with him. Even when
6: I'm
5: he
6: not
5: was
6: talking
5: in his
6: reality.
5: Coaching,
6: I'm talking
5: when he was
6: what
5: in
6: they
5: his coaching days. Didn't he get listed at 6 feet?
6: They say 6 feet.
5: There you go.
6: I don't know if I believe it.
5: Okay.
6: I'm gonna text him later.
5: All right. I have some opinions about another big event that happened, but I don't know what's gonna be presented here at number five.
6: Let's keep going.
5: Colton, what do you have for us?
8: Danny Ainge leading BYU to the Elite Eight.
6: Okay, and I
5: the
6: would
5: Elite
6: include,
5: Eight.
6: I would include like his whole senior year, the Elite Eight, the whole thing.
5: Player of the year.
6: I think that AJ going number one, and also all of AJ, which is largely unwritten, by the way. I think AJ is going to be he either is or will become like with his career, higher than this.
5: He'll be a yes.
6: I think it'll be number four. I think Danny and that senior is number five in the in this list.
5: I think AJ is going to be an all NBA player, an all star for 8 to 10 years. He's going to have a fantastic flourishing career in the NBA.
6: Perhaps the Hall of Fame.
5: I hope he wins championships like Danny Ainge did with the Celtics. And I hope he's the best player on that team.
6: It's a different ask, right? Danny was a role player on the Celtics.
5: It's hard to know where to rank this one because, to your point, we don't know what AJ's future is. We don't even know where he's going to play yet.
6: Yeah, we do. we think
5: we have a pretty good idea that it's going to be with the Washington Wizards.
6: We already know.
5: So this one is difficult to rank, but the fact that Danny took BYU to the Elite Eight.
6: And National Player of the Year. Also, he plays Major League Baseball. And so, like, I can see the argument for Danny being higher.
5: That's why I'm putting...
6: At this moment.
5: I still have Ainge above AJ right now.
6: And Ainge would have gone higher in the first round. But they thought he was going to play Major League Baseball. So he was drafted, like, in the second round, yeah. I think, to the Celtics, right? Like, in the 30s, 31 or something. So, yeah, that's interesting as well. Steve Young's Super Bowl MVP, to me, is actually lower than this AJ experience, okay. Which was a big deal. It's because it was at the end of Steve's career, yeah. And the BYU-ness isn't as strong. Right now, it's a strong BYU tie to AJ.
5: It's like, right? It's like 80% BYU and then the 20% nebulous of what else is out there. When you're talking about AJ,
6: you said 80-20?
5: Well, I'm just saying
6: I'd
5: right now.
6: Go 20-80.
5: Okay. Well, I'm saying right now because we don't know anything. He doesn't have a pro career yet.
6: Right. But so, we know, man. Yeah. Even if AJ didn't make a single All Star in the future,
5: but he gets drafted
6: number
5: one,
6: he'd still be super high because number one. Although that's the anti argument against, okay. I guess, Zach.
5: And bonus submission for you to think about during this commercial break.
6: Frankie Fredericks.
5: BYU being invited to the Big 12.
6: That was a big moment.
5: An accomplishment.
6: Yeah. How's it not?
5: So
6: how's it not?
5: Let's think about that. Yeah. All right. By the way, we're gonna follow this whole AJ story.
6: Yes, we will. You're gonna be in New York at the draft, which is awesome, in Brooklyn. Sorry you missed the Knicks parade today, but you'll be there next week. A BYUSN Best of AJ coming up next Friday. We're gonna highlight the best of everything he did, which is awesome. So can't wait for that.
5: Our question of the day, if A.J. DiBonsa is drafted as the number one pick, where would that fall on the list of all-time greatest accomplishments in the history of BYU sports? At Tyson_Rubel says, it would be cool for the Cougs to have a number one pick, but I wouldn't put it in the top five, maybe not even top 10. I'm hoping he falls to number two because clearly Tyson is a Utah Jazz fan.
6: Yeah, agree to disagree on that one. That's okay.
5: At J.R. Verhoff says, top three, probably number two. NCAA football championship is still number one, but
6: that's very high.
5: Jeremy is saying that this might be better than Ty Detmer's Heisman Trophy.
6: That's very high. I still have the Heisman over this situation. Russ Heaton on Instagram. This is a trademark for BYU. This is the number one accomplishment ever. Okay, Russ going all the way to the tippy top, baby. It is a big deal, though. It is a big deal. Okay, join us tomorrow for a BYU Sports Nation Juneteenth special featuring the best stories from black athletes across the Big 12. 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
5: After the break, a real treat. BYU head coach Kevin Young is in studio. Yeah. How is the search for the center going? What does he like about the roster? And of course he thinks AJ is going number one, right? This is BYUSN.
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18: 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Getting that chemistry early is the most important thing.
19: We've been in lockstep with one specific guy for a while.
20: What I want to do is make this place the best place in college basketball to prepare young men to play in the NBA.
5: We are live at Studio B with your day-to-day BYU Sports play-by-play. I am Spencer Linton, teamed up with Jerem Jordan. Happy Thursday, everyone. Joining us now is the head coach of BYU men's basketball, Kevin Young, back in the Cougar Council Room. You just heard your own voice there, Coach, saying you want to make BYU one of the best places for college basketball players to develop into NBA talent. Now that vision is really starting to take hold. So, one, congratulations on making that come to fruition so quickly.
6: It's not hypothetical.
5: Two, how in the world have you done it on such an advanced time frame?
19: A lot. There's a lot that goes into it. You know, I think number one, just the people. You know, we have a lot of people here that really help these guys get better. You know, obviously my background in the league gets a lot of attention, but you know, we've talked about it before, but just a lot of our support staff from, you know, our strength and conditioning, the mental performance, the nutrition, analytics, you know, the whole deal. There's a lot that goes into it. You know, and our coaches do a tremendous job of helping these guys develop on the floor. And then, you know, we've been able to, you know, attract guys that kind of jives with who obviously, you know, talented enough to get there. And then they come in and put the work in, and it's fun to now. I honestly can't wait to sit back and then next season turn an NBA game on and see multiple guys that we've had on the big league. So it'd be cool.
6: It's not like you have a ton of time, but do you have league pass, or are you going to need to get league pass?
19: I'm a league pass guy. So, but no, seriously, man, I was actually talking to Yegor the other day about even just summer league. Like if him and, you know, I think he's maybe might play in that. And if he does, like seeing him and AJ potentially play against each other would be pretty cool.
6: How would you summarize the AJ journey? Because it's the biggest kind of swing on a recruit in BYU history, and then you get the best recruit in BYU history. He has this amazing freshman year, and he's the likely number one pick. How would you summarize that journey with him?
19: You know, just amazing, probably. You know, surreal to some respects, mainly because the type of person he is. You know, he made it really fun to coach him. You know, a guy like that comes in, and he could very easily make it all about himself, but he was super locked into – you know, one, BYU, two, what we were trying to do as a team, and then three is just like a teammate and a good, you know, a great guy. And then obviously just some of the moments come to mind, you know, stuff, the you know, the Utah game in the Marriott Center comes to mind, you know, the Clemson game, some of the different things that he did in some of these, you know, the dunk he had in the tournament, different things like that. So, yeah, man, I think I've said this before, but 20, 30 years down the road, I think, you know, I know for me, I'll look back and just think how cool it was to have had that experience with AJ.
5: Yesterday, we were discussing our favorite moments, top dunks, top shots, top games as they relate to AJ. This is probably an impossible question for you as his head coach, but what's the top of the list for you in terms of moments or games or dunks or things that relate to AJ?
19: I think just on the court, probably the dunk he had at the Garden. We ran like a little small pick and roll where Rob set a great screen, and he came down the middle of the lane. That was pretty amazing. And then maybe the tip dunk though. I forget who we were
6: Abilene
19: playing.
6: Christian.
19: Yeah, had that. That was. I don't really react to much, but that one. I think we actually talked about that. Yeah, that one was. That was an amazing play.
5: That was one of my favorite moments from your coaching career.
6: That was awesome. Everyone's reaction. Mihailo was, you know, surrender Cobra and the whole thing. It was crazy. What are you expecting next week with what could be the first number one pick in BYU history in the NBA draft?
19: Well, I mean, for me personally, I'm not getting too hung up on, like, you know, which pick he is. Yeah, I'm very intrigued with where he's going to go, you know, how they decide to, you know, maximize his talent in terms of where they're putting him on the floor. You know, I'll likely know the coaching staff and so forth. So I'm very curious to see where he goes. But no matter what, you know, I know it's a amazing honor for him to be, you know, in consideration to be the number one pick. I think he's hands down the number one pick. I've talked about that ad nauseum, but I'm just super excited, you know, to see where he goes. And, you know, I'll immediately be a fan of that team.
5: I'm guessing your thoughts around Richie Saunders are similar in wondering where he lands and how he fits into an NBA team. We've watched him rise up draft boards, and with modern medicine, the recovery from the ACL, thankfully, is pretty fluid and awesome.
6: And Richie's a maniac. He'll get after it, which is awesome.
5: It's exactly. You combine it with that. So what are your expectations for Richie and how he will adapt to the NBA coming off that type of injury?
19: Yeah, I don't think the injury is going to be any concern. I really don't. If anything, you know, I think teams will – honestly, they're getting him at a bargain of the price, quite frankly. I think if that didn't happen, who knows where it would have been. But, I mean, it is what it is. He's fully embraced it, and he's as relaxed as I've ever seen Richie, which if you guys know him clearly, he's an intense dude, right? So it's been fun to just kind of see him taking everything in stride at this point. But, I mean, my phone is nonstop with him, you know. I know there's a ton of teams that like him. Obviously, with AJ, you feel like there's a few scenarios that are likely. With Richie, it feels like the spectrum is much wider. So I'm super excited for him. You know, I know they're on pins and needles trying to see where he'll land up. But in terms of, like, you know, that injury affecting him, you know, obviously it's not ideal, but he's a guy, to your point, if there's anyone that you think could plow through something like that, it's going to be him.
6: You were the first and earliest on saying he's an NBA guy early in his junior year. What did you see that early that from your NBA experience you thought, no, this guy fits, like he's going to succeed and be there?
19: Yeah, I think one thing as it pertains to, you know, guys that play a role in the NBA, it's like, you know, can you space the floor? Can you knock shots down? You know, and can you play out of a closeout? And I've talked about that a lot with Richie. I saw a thing he was on the other day where he was talking about embracing that. And
6: Kevin O'Connor.
19: Yeah. So, like, analytically speaking, I mean, he's one of the best closeout players in the country. And so that's, I mean, when you're surrounding guys like, in my old world, Book and Chris Paul and all these guys, KD, you want guys like Richie around them that can make shots at a high level, make decisive decisions at a high level. And then he does so much more, right? Like, you know, his finishing is very impressive. You know, he's got the left-hand thing, which always is like, but he just finds a way to do it. You know, his rebounding is tremendous. He can guard multiple positions. And then, you know, going back to the shooting, I mean, the thing that stood out to me more than anything was how quickly he gets his shot off, mm-hmm. You know, and it's impressive. So you swirl all that together, and it's like, wow, man, this guy's legit.
6: And when you say out of a closeout, you're talking on offense?
19: Yeah, so we run action, defense has to help, they spray it to Richie, and you're running at me, it's at that moment what's going to happen.
5: Yeah, good luck.
19: Yeah, right. It's either he's making it or you run him off and he's getting downhill and he can finish. And I think that actually is what separates him versus other shooters, where it's like he has something to go to once he does put it on the deck. And then obviously the rebounding. So he's pretty unique, I think, in terms of he's not just a shooter. There's those other two things that he does at an extremely high level.
5: Kevin Young, the head basketball coach at BYU, is on BYU Sports Nation. This is supposed to be the off season. I don't know what the off season really is anymore in the world of major pro and college sports. Certainly you feel that because you got the draft build up, summer practices are underway. You're trying to get your new team to gel together. What's your schedule and day-to-day like right now, Coach?
19: Don't tell my wife this is supposed to be called the offseason.

0: There's things going on in Europe. As you mentioned, I just came over here from our summer workouts. We've had a couple of team trips that we've done too. So, yeah, man, a lot going on.
1: Havasu Pie looked amazing, by the way. Speaking of
0: Incredible.
1: trips, and good bonding and chemistry, as you talked about with the media earlier this week. Let's talk about the center. What's a fair expectation with a center? Because I'm sure you guys are anxious to get that person in and gel with this group.
0: Yeah, I mean, expectation is, and this is not unique to like this spot. This has happened every other year I've been here. There's just a lot of stuff that's not in your control when you're trying to get things, to the finish line with academics, NCAA, all these types of things. So we're doing everything that we need to do on our end. Some of it's a little bit of a holding pattern with some of those logistics that I mentioned. So I'm honestly not sure what a realistic timeline is. I mean, all I know is on the things that we can control, we're very much in control of, in lockstep with the right communication channels and keeping everything where it needs to be. So that's just kind of what it is.
1: And we should mention, Yegor was kind of late summer, Alexei, Mihailo, they were kind of late summer. At what point, kind of in the portal, did you realize that maybe international needed to potentially be an option given what was there? And let's be honest, you're probably not going to want to pay a center more than you paid AJ. AJ was worth every penny, but it's kind of different every year, and international has its nuances, as you mentioned as well.
0: Yeah, I mean, there's a lot that goes into all this stuff, as you guys know. I mean, there was really only one guy in the portal early days that we kind of targeted. But we have a real good pulse on the international scene, as you guys know. And oftentimes those, for various reasons, take different timelines and so forth. But, this year more than any, this is a conversation for a later date where we have much more time. But just the state of the landscape of the sport and in college athletics period is, there's just so many things that I think people are not clear on as it relates to rules and this and that. That affects the spending. The spending affects the market. That affects the agents, which affects the players. So it's this whole thing that's quite frankly, it's not great. I think any coach would tell you that. So it gets a little challenging to navigate all that. And I think you have to have great discipline to make sure you're making sound decisions, ones that aren't gonna, have long-term, negative effects. And like I said, unfortunately, that's just the way things currently are.
2: Let's get to your current squad and who's on the roster officially. What do you like most about the guys you have in play for summer workouts right now?
0: Well, I think there's three things that come to mind. Number one, just the DNA of the group, the character of the group. They all seem to have really gelled well so far, which I think is arguably one of the most important things you can do with the team, especially in this era that we just talked about. Two, like I think we've got, I like our positional length. We've got a lot of 6'5" to 6'9", 6'10" guys that are long. We have a lot of I think positional size that'll be good for us in a lot of different areas.
2: And they can shoot.
0: And then that's the third one, the shooting piece. There's some high level shooters out there, which is going to allow us to play more the way that we want to play. Last year felt like I felt like we were like on Hunger Games, just trying to survive towards the end there, which made us just kind of do, things just out of necessity, that just had to figure it out on the fly. But now that we've been able to regroup, obviously we have to keep this group healthy as well, but just, I think it'll allow us to play and I've said this before, but my vision for this team is to have a combination of kind of what we had our first year, where we really spaced and the ball was popping, and then the second year where we had some really dynamic one-on-one players too, trying to blend the two. I thought first year was too much of what I said, and the second year was too much of that, of what I said with that group. Now I'm hopeful we can kind of blend the two. I feel good about, but that also, that last bit goes into the big, like we're trying to get a big that's a little bit different than what we've had in the past, which is kind of, has been a fun project to identify who fits more like kind of what we're looking for in that space.
2: Out here in Provo, District 12, trying to figure it out.
1: Which district would BYU be? That's the question. That's funny. And they have these prequel movies coming out, so that's a very relevant conversation. Non-conference schedule, how's that coming along, and what do you like about it?
0: So Chris Burgess does a phenomenal job with that.

0: we had at the Big 12 meetings, we had a lot of discussion about, you know, look, I'll be honest, that's something that surprised me of how complicated that is. In college, NBA, here's your schedule, dude, go play, right? Here it's like the quads and the wobs and all this other stuff. For the first year when I did my coach's show with Greg Rubel, I literally had no idea what he was talking about.
1: He's like, quad 1A.
0: Yeah, and I'm like, dude, what? But
2: now what language are you speaking?
0: Yeah, yeah. Now I know what it means, and Burgess does a great job, and there's some different people that we kind of consult with on that front. But now it feels good. Obviously, we're doing Maui. We have a couple games up at the Delta Center, which will be fun. So you try to get to that sweet spot of how many quad one games you're trying to mix in, knowing that the Big 12 slate is a gauntlet and stuff like that. So. Feel good for this year, but I'm also learning too, like the scheduling is almost like recruiting where you're looking at years in advance too. So it's good. I also like the fact that we've got some interesting exhibition opportunities similar to last year. I thought that was awesome last year, honestly.
1: Mm-hmm.
0: Nebraska at their place and then Carolina here that Carolina game felt like a tournament game, you know? So I think those are awesome. I personally am in favor of even doing more of those. So there's some things I think in the future that make the preseason and honestly even the summer. Like I personally am lobbying for and so are some of the other coaches, like a college style summer.
1: Let's go. Type That'd thing. Be awesome. Like
0: it gets hard to practice for 7-8 weeks with all these guys. You know, I feel like an idiot if someone gets hurt because we're trying to do too much. It'd be nice to do it against other bodies. So I do like that. Not where I do think when I say that, I mean I do think college athletics. I've been surprised at where they don't just live in like a little box. Like they do, they're trying to make it better. Maybe can we do this? Can we do that? So it's a long-winded answer on the scheduling, but I think I'm happy with where we're at, and I look forward to it kind of getting better as things move forward.
3: Coach, we're so glad you're enjoying the relaxing off-season.
1: The quads and the wobs and the Hunger Games and the center.
3: We appreciate you being with us.
0: Yeah, thank you.
1: Thanks for coming in, Coach.
0: Appreciate it.
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3: Still on the way, Daniel Schneeman with a grand slam again. 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
3: 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He is Jerem Jordan. 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
1: ESPN college football writers Eli Letterman and Max Olson ranked the top running backs in college football entering the season. They put BYU running back LJ Martin ninth on the list. Probably would have had him higher. Martin, the reigning Big 12 Offensive Player of the Year, after rushing for over 1,300 yards and 12 touchdowns last year.
3: BYU men's golf signs Utah Tech transfer David Lichty yesterday, as announced officially by the team. Lichty hails from Layton, Utah, and in his one season at Utah Tech, earned first-team All-WAC honors.
1: Bad Cats in the big leagues update. Daniel Schneeman hit a grand slam for the Cleveland Guardians yesterday in a 9-4 loss to the Brewers. He provided all the RBIs. Schneeman hitting .228, 6 homers, 26 RBIs on the year. And Michael Rucker pitched an inning for the Seattle Mariners in a 5-3 loss to the Orioles. That's too bad, because that's the team I like and the team you like. Rucker gave up one run and struck out 3 batters in his inning of work.
3: Cougars in the minor leagues. Jackson Clough has hit in 4 straight games, going 6-for-12 in that span with a double, triple, RBI, and 5 runs scored for the Syracuse Mets in AAA ball. Andrew Pintar on a 5-game hitting streak, 9-for-19 with 4 doubles, 5 RBIs, and 6 runs scored in that span for the Jacksonville Jumbo Shrimp, also in AAA.
1: Former Cougar golfer Zach Blair tees off today in the first round of the U.S. Open at 103 Eastern. This is Blair's 5th time playing in the U.S. Open, 3rd consecutive year. His highest finish came in 2024, when he finished tied for 26th.
3: And this just in, according to a report from KSL, the NBC affiliate in Salt Lake City, Utah, the case against former BYU football wide receiver Parker Kingston was dismissed by a judge earlier this morning. We'll follow that story as it continues to develop. After the break, the inspiring story of BYU Cougarette Kate Zimmerman and how she relied on her faith in God to overcome mental, emotional, and physical obstacles to achieve her ultimate dream of becoming a Cougarette. Deep Blue is next on BYUSN.
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3: Welcome back to BYU Sports Nation, live from Studio B. It's time for Deep Blue. Kate Zimmerman had a dream of becoming a Cougarette for a very long time. Her path to making that dream a reality was anything but easy, as she faced many mental, emotional, and physical obstacles along the way. But through her faith in God, she was able to achieve her dream and find an even greater purpose in life. This is Deep Blue with Kate Zimmerman.

0: It's been 2 years since we've gone to nationals and I've competed on a stage like that. And I have kind of been swinging back and forth between like serious nerves and anxiety, but also just like hunger. This is the culmination of a dream I've had since I was 10. My fifth grade yearbook quote was literally, "When I grow up, I want to be a BYU Cougarette." She knew that's exactly what she wanted. Every birthday candle that I blew out from 10 years old to 18 was, "I wish to make Cougarettes." I kind of have to pinch myself. It's really a dream come true. We are in the Ocean Center in Daytona Beach, Florida. We're gonna get on stage within the next hour. So exciting. There was a time right at the start of high school where my household dynamic just became kind of dysfunctional, and dance actually became something that wasn't just a given. I stopped being able to go to dance every single day of the week, and that was a really scary time for me because I understood that that's what it took to be at the skill level required for Cougarettes. So I kept my same mindset of maximum work for the maximum amount of time. I would do ballet bar from my bed and then do my own stretching conditioning, and I just kind of had to take my training into my own hands because I understood that Cougarettes was not the team that I could make if I was only training 50% of the time. I just feel so grateful to be here today, knowing that that little 12-year-old girl was in her bedroom doing ballet by herself when she wasn't allowed to go to dance, and it got me exactly where I am right now. I wouldn't be here if I hadn't put in that extra work and really fought for dance. I knew that the best thing I could do for myself was to involve God in the dream that I had, and so I started saying a prayer every single night. I knew that God wasn't going to turn me into a different dancer the day of auditions, but I wanted him to be with me through that process so that I would be able to show them exactly how hard I worked, because I knew that if I could, I was worth a spot on the team, because I could not have worked harder. I could say that with confidence. So the first 3 years I was on Cougarettes had lots of ups and downs. I had a lot of physical challenges, but this past semester, I went into a really dark place mentally. I witnessed someone be shot from about 20 feet back. My initial feeling wasn't fear. It was just like probably the deepest, heaviest sense of sorrow and grief that I've ever experienced so suddenly. I didn't care about anything anymore. Like, all the things that I felt like made me who I was went away, and I cried the first time I laughed after that experience, and I was just left feeling totally swallowed by the most intense darkness that I've ever experienced. I lost myself. As a senior this year, I get the chance to be one of our officers, and with that comes the responsibility of being a leader and someone who is a role model and a source of support for all of my teammates. But after the shooting, because of where I was at mentally and just this like darkness that I was carrying, I didn't have it in me to offer the support and the example that came with my leadership role. I had been praying for weeks that I would somehow feel better, and nothing was happening, and it was frustrating, but I didn't doubt that it would come. I just wanted the healing to come faster. I actually had a conversation with my coaches a couple weeks after the shooting.
1: We knew that it was a lot for her to shoulder and wanted to make sure that we were being sensitive to what she was dealing with, but also giving her the opportunity to decide whether or not she wanted to continue on fulfilling that role or if she wanted to step back a little bit and heal. We didn't want to put too much pressure on her. Like, it was a hard time.
0: And in that moment, I realized, like, whoa, I refuse to let this person's evil use of their agency take away something that is such a source of light in my life and something that I've worked so hard for. If I choose to be defeated by those things rather than holding on to the constants that aren't going to go away, like the atonement and God and my own personal strength and agency, I'm going to lose everything that I care about.
2: I feel like this is my opportunity to just glorify God for everything that he's given me, for the fact that I get to be here on this stage, the fact that my body is healthy, the fact that my mind is healthy, the fact that I've made all of these friendships with 23 amazing girls. Like, I just want to pour my soul out for him. And I feel like that is amplified when I get to be on a stage like this, doing a dance that I put so much effort into.
3: Here we go, you guys.
2: Trust yourself, trust each other, trust God. Let's go.
0: I started looking outside myself a lot more, and I didn't just have to sit with my own thoughts about all the terrible things that had happened. And I just spent a lot of time really thinking about how Jesus experienced the darkness that I did and how he was still redeemed. Like, there is literally nothing that could happen to me that would be impossible to overcome, because Jesus overcame the most intense form of darkness imaginable. So I can't sit here and feel like there's no hope for me, because Jesus proved that there is.
4: Let's announce bronze medals with a 94.8571 going back to Brigham Young University. Congratulations, Brigham Young. You can stand on up and wave to your fans. We have bronze medallions.
2: The color of my medal right now does not at all impact the feeling that I got to experience coming off of stage today. For me, it's like, it's cool, I'm gonna go put it in a drawer somewhere, but I'm always going to remember the feeling that I had on stage after working tirelessly with my teammates to make that dance reach its full potential. This is an honor. What we have to do is an honor, and we have the ability to do it. That's why we're here. Yeah, so own it with confidence. Let's go. We do what we know how to do. Let's go.
5: Let's go.
2: One, two, three, dance, dance, whoa!

0: the 98.0286, the Cougar Ants attack!
1: So proud of this team. I'm so proud of myself, but I'm just grateful for God and the fact that he got me here. This is surreal. I know the work that I put in, and I know the work that this team put in.
2: You did this. Today you did this. Okay? Here we go.
1: 1, 2, 3, hands up! One time! There was a time in October where I didn't know if I was capable of being here and leading my team to this place, but I found myself again through Jesus Christ, and I found my purpose in him, and focusing on him and his light brought me to this very moment right here. I'm so lucky to have him. I'm so grateful that he's my best friend.
3: Woo. Thank you so much. I love you. I'm proud of the way that you led this team.
1: Thank you.
3: It's an incredible presence to these girls, and I love you. Real big.
1: Love you so much.
2: Joy is in Jesus Christ. God cares about what we care about, and literally anything is possible through him. This little 10-year-old girl could not have done it without her faith and the strength that she got from God. I'm nothing without him and without my Savior, because he got me through those days that almost felt too hard to keep trying for it. And now I get to stand here and say that this little girl is on the BYU drill team, just won first place at the BYU drill team, and just couldn't be happier. It's been the most amazing experience.
4: This is what makes Deep Blue special, one of the many things.
5: That was awesome.
4: Because you see the championships and the accolades, and you think, oh, it took an incredible amount of hard work to get there. Like, we admire them, we respect them. But then you see the individual difficulties that have to be overcome to get to that point, and it just takes on a whole new meaning.
5: That's one of the 23 stories, right, from that team, who win hip-hop all the time, which is BYU wins hip-hop championships, which is crazy. Kate also had a serious health concern. She had a ball-sized lump in her neck that had to be removed in February.
4: She's been through
5: in addition it. To, you know, what she went through with the trauma of seeing that shooting. So shout out to Kate and the Cougarettes, who every year represent this university in an amazing way. 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
4: After the break, more responses to our question of the day in assessing where AJ going number one would rank in the list of greatest BYU accomplishments. This is BYUSN.
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4: Welcome back with our question of the day, which is if A.J. DeBonta is indeed drafted as the number one overall pick, where would that fall on the list of all-time greatest accomplishments in the history of BYU sports? At It's a Jelly One says, it's up there, but it's not number one. Me receiving my Ultimate Frisbee Champions intramural shirt would occupy that spot. Okay.
5: You and I won an intramural flag football championship. Division two. We were on a Division one team, and then we had some illegal players, and we got
4: Not important.
5: We got tossed out of the tournament there, Spence.
4: At Hook'em Coog says, it would be a greater accomplishment if he slid to number two and goes to the Jazz.
5: There you go. We'd like that.
4: Our elite voice of the day presented by PACS, healthcare careers built for victory, from at H. Surin, who says, it's an individual accomplishment more than it's a BYU accomplishment.
5: Sure.
4: But it will go down as a top five all-time great accomplishments by a BYU athlete slash team.
5: It does, because he's coming out of BYU, give glory and respect to BYU, because it's a draft. And that
4: he's forever that linked to the university.
5: Absolutely.
4: By his decision.
5: 6'9", from Brockton, Massachusetts, out of BYU.
4: Yep.
5: AJ DeBonta.
4: There you go. 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
5: Good luck to Zach Blair in the U.S. Open. Spencer wearing the swag. Let's go from the experience at Pinehurst. So best of luck to Zach Blair.
4: I watched him play there. It was awesome. I hope it goes a little bit better this time around for Zach.
5: Did he watch you watch him?
4: I don't think he knew that I was watching. Although he knows now. Our thanks to today's guest, BYU basketball head coach Kevin Young.
5: Sorry to Dennis Pitter.
4: For Jerem Jordan, I'm Spencer Linton. Shout-out to Todd Miller and BYU Golf, go Cougs.
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17: Thank you. Thank you for beautiful music, and thank you for everyone being here. The team, staff, family, and friends. You're all my friends, so it all works out. So I am so honored to be speaking to you today for this devotional. And I want to say welcome all of BYU, including Idaho, Hawaii, BYU Pathway Worldwide, and of course everyone here today. Looking around, I can't believe that I was a freshman here at BYU 30 years ago. I really don't feel like I'm that old, but but I am, and that's okay. I learned a thing here too, you know, just along the way, and a few things here along the way, and there are a few things that I want to share with you and that I learned at BYU, but not necessarily in the classroom. You can learn it the hard way, through experience. And these were true back in my day and still hold true today. I hope you don't mind if I share a few of them to start out my talk. First, the stairs that connect the RB to upper campus are actually worse than it looks. Yes. I'm still hopeful they'll become escalators one day. And if you had to walk up these stairs to make it here today, I hope it's worth it, guys. And number two, just save yourself all the trouble of trying to be creative with parking on campus and buy a parking pass. Trust me, they check the 15-minute parking spots every 10 minutes. And finally, don't worry. If you happen to get a C- in biology, physical science, and American heritage, congratulations. You too can graduate from BYU. Yep. Yep. You can do it. It works. But in all seriousness, those would have been helpful to know when I was a freshman. If I could go back and tell myself anything, it would be that God has a plan for you. It's important to realize that there is a divine design for us. At a Ronald A. Rasband of the Quorum of the 12 Apostles in October 2017 General Conference said, significant events unfold in the gospel and in the church that further the kingdom of God on earth. They are not by accident, but by God's plan. Likewise, events and associations unfold in each of our lives that further God's work on earth. He continues, the Lord's hand is guiding you. By divine design, he is in the small details of your life as well as the major milestones. Our lives are like a chessboard, and the Lord moves us from one place to another if we are responsive to the spiritual promptings. Looking back, we can see his hand in our lives. So I'd like to take a look back and show you how the Lord has moved me literally from one place to another. I'd like to share a couple experiences in hopes that you could reflect on your own lives and recognize the wonderful blessings and design God has in store for you. I was born in Nuku'alofa, Tonga. Months after my birth, our family moved to La'i, Hawaii, so my parents could attend BYU Hawaii. My next three siblings were born in the North Shore Kahuku Hospital. And as you can imagine, life was pretty good. I was attending La'i Elementary and enjoying the beautiful weather and amazing people. We loved BYU sports, especially football. There were players from our neighborhood on the BYU football team, as well as a dozen other Pacific Islanders on the roster and on the coaching staff. They looked like me and they spoke like me. I followed them and the team as their biggest fan. BYU football was rolling in that era with innovative offense and a complementary defense and impactful special teams led by the legend Lavelle Edwards. Unfortunately, life was disrupted when my parents decided to split and divorce. Now my life was in complete disarray. For the next 2 years, my siblings and I were separated and moved around to different family members. My grandpa, uncles, and aunts all took turns having us in their homes, but nothing was stable. I rotated, living in cities and states of California, Utah, and Hawaii, never spending more than 6 months in one spot. I attended many new schools, which made it really hard to make new friends. I missed living in the same home as my siblings. And during this time, my parents were still trying to figure out their plans with life in college. And I missed them. I missed my family. I missed my life. Dealing with divorce in a household is difficult, which unfortunately some of you may know through experience. I was broken and didn't understand what was happening. I questioned everything and often blamed myself. I was lost and desperate for answers that never came. Eventually, my father decided it was time for my siblings and I to live together with him in Utah. I was attending Cascade Elementary in Orem, This was my fourth grade year. At this time, the BYU football team was the only thing that brought joy in my young life. It happened to be the 1984 undefeated national championship year. I felt like God answered all my prayers every week for every game. So you're welcome. I remember specifically asking Heavenly Father to bless the players and their health, especially Robbie Bosco, because he was always limping for some reason. And then at Cascade Elementary, though, the national champions are coming to visit our school. It felt too good to be true. The players and coaches were amazing. They took turns speaking to the entire school. And afterwards, they signed autographs and took pictures. They also participated in different activities and games. And although it was exciting that they were there, I was still sad. I had no confidence, very low self-esteem. I was in a lot of pain. I missed my home. I missed La'i'i Hawaii. I missed my friends. I missed my mom. So I sat on the side, satisfied to just watch from a distance, amazed at the presence and their kindness, interacting and laughing with students and teachers. One of the players noticed me on the side and motioned to me to come join them. I quickly shook my head no, after making sure it was me he was motioning to. He then started walking towards me. I froze. This is a big-time player. In fact, he was my favorite player. I didn't know what he wanted and why he's coming to talk to me. So he asked me a couple questions and did most of the talking for a quick minute. And before he left to rejoin the group of students and players, gave me a hug. It was different than I felt before. I felt warm and I felt safe. And during the embrace, he said, "Everything's going to be fine. I love you and God loves you." I've heard those words, "everything's going to be fine" or "everything's going to be okay," probably 1,000 times before, but this was the first time I actually believed it. That hug fixed something in me that was broken. It was during that hug that I knew I'm going to play football for BYU. I'm going to be just like that player, Vai Sekehema. I wanted to be like him. My heart was full of joy and love. He wore the number 23 at BYU and played running back and kick returner. And 10 years later, as a freshman in 1994, in his honor, I wore the number 23 and played running back just like him. To show appreciation for him having such an impact in my life, he would go on to the NFL and have a fantastic career as an all-pro returner. He was the first Tongan to play in the NFL. Elder Sekehema is currently serving as a General Authority 70 for the Church of Jesus Christ of Latter-day Saints. Years later, I asked him if he remembered this moment. And to my surprise, he didn't remember specifically meeting a shy 9-year-old at Cascade Elementary in Orem, Utah. But to me, it was everything. He was responsive to spiritual promptings. As Elder Rasband reminds us, the Lord's hand is guiding you. By divine design, he is in the small details of your life as well as the major milestones. For Elder Sekehema, it was a small detail, but for me, a major milestone. So can you imagine how I feel now as I watch our players interact and connect with young people? It has to mean more than just football, especially here. In October 2013, President Russell M. Nelson, nice gritty, Russell M. Nelson declared, "Your Heavenly Father has known you for a very long time. You as his son or daughter were chosen by him to come to earth at this precise time to be a leader in his great work on earth." This is one of my favorite parts of my job. I get to coach great leaders. My beautiful and visionary wife, Timberly, has a favorite quote that has become a theme for our life together. President Ezra Taft Benson said, "Men and women who turn their lives over to God will discover that he can make a lot more out of their lives than they can. And I learned this firsthand after I graduated from BYU and focused on a possible professional career. I trained really hard and performed well at the NFL workouts and pro day. I ended up signing a contract as a free agent fullback for the Cincinnati Bengals. It was everything I wanted since I was a boy. I was in the NFL, ready to live the dream in Cincinnati. The setup was actually better than anything I could imagine. Even though I was known as a fullback, I learned how to long snap during college in hopes it could help increase my chances at the next level, and it did. On report day, I met with the head coach who informed me that I would need to provide depth and competition at both fullback and long snapper. So everything was going my way, and it felt like all my plans were lining up perfectly. It was happening. Before going to bed that night, I knelt down and thanked God for everything. I thanked him for the blessings and even the struggles I endured during my playing days at BYU. The three major surgeries, the rehab, the strength to play through the pain and the hurt, the knowledge I gained from all the coaches, and the gratitude overall that I was able to play in 50 games at BYU. And now living in Cincinnati, I was the healthiest I'd been in a long time, ready for my first practice. I thanked God for his guidance, and I ended my prayer by saying, "Heavenly Father, I trust you. Whatever is best for me, let it happen. I'm ready to do so much good with this gift and this opportunity." The next morning, I woke up sore, which was normal after having back surgery 3 years before, but today felt different. My body was not responding like normal, making it more difficult for me to move. I'd compare it to your foot falling asleep, but this was in both my legs and my lower back. And in a panic, I tried to warm up. I took a hot bath and stretched, but something was definitely wrong. That feeling wasn't going away. And this was the first day of practice. I remember pleading with my body to respond and desperately asking God to help me. In pain, I went to the facility and attended meetings and eventually practice. I was doing my best to hide the pain I was experiencing in my lower leg, in my lower legs and my lower back. But it wasn't working. It was obvious to the trainers and coaches that something was wrong. And not long after practice started, they took me into the training room for evaluation and then later to the hospital to run tests and get an MRI. So there I sat in the hospital, alone, confused and nervous. Eventually, the team doctor walked in, followed by the general manager. This is never a good sign. I was told that my back was in such horrible shape from my pre-existing injury and would put me at risk of permanent damage. My football career was over. Forced into retirement, never to get another opportunity, my dream ended before it even started. A short time later, I was in my hotel room, still in shock. And as reality set in, I started to speak out loud to God. I was angry with him. I said things like, "Are you kidding me? What just happened? When I said I trust you and whatever is best for me, let it happen, this is not what I meant." I was mad. You've been there. I told you I was going to do so much good with this gift and opportunity. I was going to make you and everyone so proud. It was going to be amazing. It was one of the most frustrating moments of my life. I felt lonely, abandoned, and distraught. I was broken again. And all of a sudden, I felt this warmth that was very familiar, much like the same feeling I had as a 9-year-old boy getting hugged by my favorite football player. But this time, it felt like a hug from the Savior and his angels, saying, "Everything is going to be fine. I love you and God loves you." I was healed immediately, not physically, but spiritually and mentally. My anger quickly went away, and my goal now was to find God's plan for me. Because if this isn't it, then there must be something better. Okay, Heavenly Father, I said, I'm ready. I'm like, I'm sorry, some things I said, but I trust you. Let's go. So the next 15 years, were full of highs and a few lows as I tried to keep my trust in him. I made it through the lows, and the highs were amazing. I became a loving husband, a doting father, a more appreciative son, a kinder brother, and a more empathetic friend. Oh, and I coached a little football too. I learned so many lessons that gave me the tools and the mindset needed for the next design. He was right. For me, this is definitely something better. Then, on December 19th, 2015,

0: I spoke out loud to God again. Are you kidding me? What just happened? I got my dream job. The dream job I never knew I always wanted. But God knew. Guys, he knows. Because President Benson was right. Men and women who turn their lives over to God will discover that he can make a lot more out of their lives than they can. He will deepen their joys, expand their vision, quicken their minds, strengthen their muscles, lift their spirits, multiply their blessings, increase their opportunities, comfort their souls, raise up friends, and pour out peace. Whoever will lose his life to God will find he has eternal life. So here it is. You're going to experience adversity and difficult times. You're in it. Congratulations. You're seeking the divine design set for you. If you get your heart broken, good for you. That means you're a step closer to finding true love, right? If you're struggling in school, awesome. That means you're pushing yourself through some discomfort and learning new skills. If you're struggling financially, that's okay. It means you're learning how to budget and will be thankful and humble when more compensation arrives. And if you didn't get the job, that only means there's something better waiting for you. God knows. Good times are ahead. Your highlights are coming. In football, the highlights of the games are so exciting to watch. They become legendary and historic. They are also etched in our lifeline. We remember where we were during that time, whether we played on the field, watched in the stands and stormed the field, or watched and listened on TV or radio. They become part of your life. They never get old, and you could watch them on repeat for eternity. They remind you of the feeling you had right at that moment. So speaking of highlights, a couple years ago at a BYU Athletics Fireside, I spoke about the ultimate highlight of Jesus Christ and his ministry, that he healed the sick and afflicted. He brought sight to the blind. He fed thousands with a few loaves of bread and fish. He calmed the stormy sea. He raised the dead. He walked on water and performed other miracles. He was the ultimate teacher and peacemaker. He taught parables, labors in the vineyard, the lost sheep, Good Samaritan, Sermon on the Mount, prodigal son, and others. He taught us to love God and to love one another. He showed love in everything he did, and we continue to learn from him and his example. However, it was through Christ's pain and suffering that we all benefit the most. In his moment of anguish, even he sought the will of the Father, saying in Luke chapter 22, verse 42, "Father, if thou be willing, remove this cup from me. Nevertheless, not my will, but thine be done." And in verse 43 to 44, "And there appeared an angel unto him from heaven, strengthening him, and being in agony, he prayed more earnestly." God knows. It is in our most painful moments in life that we literally have someone that knows exactly what we are going through. We're connected to him. And just like him, we need to seek the design and trust God's plan for us to overcome any adversity. God knows. I will echo the encouragement of our president, C. Shane Reese, that God loves underdogs. And let's respond to the promptings of the Spirit and be the miracle someone else needs. It may be something very simple and a small detail to you, but a major milestone for another. So no matter what any of you are going through right now in your lives, his heavenly angels and earthly angels will be there to comfort, encourage, and hug you, reminding us all that everything is going to be fine. I love you, and God loves you. In the name of Jesus Christ, amen. Amen. Go Cougs.
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8: On In Good Faith, it's our privilege to hear stories and accounts from believers told in their own words. Our hope is to listen with an open heart, celebrating the power of faith and belief and what those stories mean to the ones who tell them. I'm speaking today in good faith with the current chair of the Salt Lake Interfaith Roundtable, Josie Stone. Josie, thank you so much for coming in today.
6: It's my pleasure to be here.
8: We're going to talk about the beginnings of your life and your faith life and interfaith work in general, but I was quite charmed as I looked through your bio and you talked about at the beginning of the Second World War. Mm-hmm. In the UK,
6: yes,
8: really doing without, but that if you could make even a hairband from a shred of a parachute or something, tell me about that.
6: Well, I was born the very month that war was declared with Germany and England, and so, of course, grew up during the war areas where there was sufficient food, but no, certainly not an overwhelming amount. Mm. So I started school at 4 and a half. And we had to carry a gas mask for about one whole year. We took our, it was our constant companion over our shoulder was our gas mask. And then at the end of the war, of course, there was still a lot of deprivation and rationing. And but everybody was in the same boat. So it wasn't as though you were singled out as a family, that you didn't have enough. But lots of things happened during that time, obviously, that were very emotional for people, just to have survived the war years, returning soldiers. We were fortunate in that my father was a farmer and did not have to go into the military, but he did have to leave every afternoon to man the searchlights on the coast, because we lived on the coast, and so we did not see him very much. And my mother was really responsible for taking us to the air raid shelter the numerous times that was needed during those war years. So it was I vaguely remember it was rather an exciting time, but of course it wasn't for our parents and the families in general. But
8: during that time, could people assemble? Were there church services held?
6: There were. And of course, the churches were well attended, as they are when any times of stress occur in a nation. But it was also a social requirement, really, to Church of England. You know, if you went to church, typically our family did, although my dad not so much, but my mother. So we were pretty structured in that sense, and we joined a Sunday school. And, of course, our Sunday school classes were held in these very old churches. And in our particular village, there were two, one that was very dilapidated and sort of half the wall standing, but it had been abandoned during the plague years, and a new church had been built. So that added some excitement to the area. But it was also there, and I think I mentioned to you in my bio, that my baby sister had died, and here was her little tiny grave in this churchyard amongst all of the other graves. And that was very memorable to me as a child, that, you know, why would that have happened? And it brought such huge sadness to our family. So what God is it that we're talking about that would allow that to happen? But we had prayers at school, of course. You know, that was a start of the day. It was a prayer assembly. And then it was followed by reciting our fractions, you know, and times tables. But during the prayer time, one of the things we did was to say the Lord's Prayer. And, of course, you never saw the words as a child. It wasn't screened or anything like that. You'd learnt it by rote from somebody else. So for some years, I thought, instead of Our Father who art in heaven, it was Our Father with charts in heaven. And I really thought that sounded quite reasonable, that he was up there with his charts.
8: His charts.
6: So I was quite surprised when I saw it actually written out, that it wasn't the charts in heaven.
8: You have your life where you're growing up
9: in a church

0: environment. Mm-hmm. But parallel to that is also a personal spiritual path.
1: Yes.
0: Did you always believe in God, or did that wane or strengthen at different times?
1: I always believed in God, but it did wane and strengthen, obviously, as life went on through the years. But I always was a firm believer. I don't really know what made me so, other than that, you know, we had our Sunday school structure. I was confirmed when I was 11, which is quite a growing time for somebody in our particular faith. And you go to classes for that, and then you are able to take the communion, the sacrament at the services, and the bishop installs you into that position. So that was a proud day for me. Mm. Then it continued on, but certainly during my teenage years, it was not so exciting, especially when my mother made us do Sunday school and church. You know, that was rather purgatory. But it was when I went away to college some years later that I thought, I need to just find out about some other religions, because I always felt like the Church of England did not have a handle on that. And, of course, Britain was primarily, except for Ireland, was very Church of England, although there was a Catholic branch, obviously. But we used to sort of refer to those as those Catholics. So there was a certain amount of prejudice about your faith. And also there were chapels. They weren't called churches. They were called chapels that were Baptist and Methodist and Wesleyan. To this day, I'm not sure why they were sort of segmented out like that, you know. But, of course, the Church of England, you know, stood out. It's the Queen and the King. So when I was in college, I knew there was more than that. And so I went to some of those other services and really began to sort of experiment and learn more about Christian churches. Not so much other faiths, because at that time there wasn't an opportunity to do that.
0: Right.
1: And then shortly after I graduated as a teacher, I met my future husband, and he's an American serviceman. So, of course, we eventually moved here, and then I had four children very quickly. So time for getting absorbed in a lot of extracurricular activities was minimal. But even though my husband was agnostic, he was perfectly acceptable of my faith, and our children were baptized and went through Sunday school just as I had been in my youth as well.
0: Did you make them do Sunday school and church?
1: No.
0: I wonder, as you look back from your experience, from your college days till now, and having raised a family and all of that, are there experiences or times when you think, as I look back, I see God was leading me, or I see the hand of God in my life, occasionally or even daily, whatever it might be?
1: Yes, actually, I've always seen that. It has been very easy for me to feel and visualize, but there are certain times when you feel it more deeply, certain experiences in your life. My fourth child, I had German measles while I was expecting her, so we were very fearful about the outcome and prayed a lot about that, even my husband. She's deaf, but that was really a minimal thing compared to what it could have been. But that was a time when I really felt like I needed his presence.
0: Yes.
1: He was there.
0: That's beautiful to hear.
1: Yeah. But other times like that, maybe it's just being, you know, a child who was difficult for a while and you think, oh, please help me, God. I, however, don't feel that God is the person who should answer everything you request of him.
0: Uh-huh.
1: I feel that we were placed on this earth into a place that allowed us to be able to live and grow here. And we are responsible for ourselves. And we can ask his guidance, we can ask for his blessing, and certainly we will get help on many occasions. But I don't think, when people say, why did God so let me down, or why did God let me have cancer, that wouldn't have been anything. I feel that who is the God, that would be his decision to make. It's like wars and so forth. That is entirely a human thing. Mm. It's our responsibility. So how we manage our lives, how we manage this world, how we manage our food supply is our responsibility. There aren't those that are blessed by God more than other people are blessed by God, but we make it so. We make it so that we have the affluence and we can, you know, have plenty of food. But we don't make it. There's plenty of food in the world for everybody in this world, but it is not, there's no equality there. It's not equal. That concerns me hugely.
0: And that should be our work.
1: That should be our work. That should be our work. And I have hope in the millennials that they begin to see that. I think that they and the generation coming up behind them have a different world perspective, more of equality and more of sharing and more of understanding where other people are at rather than necessarily me all the time.
0: And as we were setting up, you mentioned some in this generation who may say that they're not even believers, but seem to have a very spiritual worldview.
1: Absolutely, absolutely. And we see it in our own church. I mean, ours is a very old established church. There's a very strong liturgy associated with it, and so a very formal program. But young people they're not interested in that. They want to show their spirituality, and many of them are very spiritual, but they have no faith that they dedicate themselves to necessarily.
0: Mm-hmm.
1: But they have this inner core in them that knows that there is something more than themselves, and they just need to direct that. And we see it in the roundtable, because we're really encouraging young people to be a part of that. But they don't want to sit around and talk all the time. They want to be doing something, whether it's helping people with food, whether it's just helping whatever area they want to go to, that there's some social issues that they can impact through this spirituality or this feeling they have within them, that there's something greater than themselves.
0: You wrote that you had been fascinated by religious mystery and finding that in different faiths and or different denominations. What does that word mean to you, or what do you feel that's appealing to you or that you connect with?
1: I think when I first felt that, and I think I told you that we didn't have TV and very little radio, but we had the encyclopedias, you know, which were marvelous. And it was in there we learned about the other countries. And then geography is stressed in the English education program. Every day you get geography for all the years you're in a secondary school. So we learned a lot about religion related to those countries. Why do they have the caste system in India, for instance? You know, why are there such a multiplicity of religions in India? That intrigued me so much. What is different between them? And because coming from a country where there was really one religion for the most part, that was fascinating. And how do they practice that religion? And how does, like, music play a big part in that? Or their prayer or their service? So all of those traits intrigued me. And so as I became older, then I wanted to know more. And that's when I started taking classes in world religions. We should know about Islam and all the people from the Middle East, but we concentrated on Japan and we concentrated on Spanish religions, you know, from South America. But today that wouldn't be the case.
0: Now, you spent a good deal of your professional life as a nurse.
1: I did, and do.
0: I think people in those times often of stress, you must see different people's levels of yearning for God or depending on God in those stressful situations.
1: Mm-hmm. That my clinical nursing career has been probably one of the most defining times of my life in terms of my faith. And I started out in the neonatal intensive care unit. Mm. So if you really want to look at humanity and what we really are and how we're made, that is the place to go, because these little tiny, tiny babies, you know, 1 pound, 2 pounds, fighting for their life, but everything works in their body,
0: yes,
1: you know.
0: Yes.
1: It's just intriguing to me. But it just defines that there is more than just reproduction of a baby from, you know, conception on. There is more behind it than that. That struggle for life, it just is what I think we all have to do, but you see it then, and it's very raw, and it's very emotional, and not only for the parents, but for the caretakers as well. So I think then I thought, you know, I already knew a God exists, but it really emphasized for me that there is a God out there, and we are made in an image of something that we just cannot visualize, that we're so perfect. And if part of it is disrupted for some reason, for a disease process, other parts of the body will try to overcome that disability. That is an intriguing feature to me as well.
0: Let me shift gears slightly and talk about what got you involved in interfaith work.
1: Well, I'd had this passion of wanting to know more about different faiths. And I moved from California to Salt Lake City 15 years ago. started to attend the cathedral downtown, the Episcopal Cathedral, and one of the ministers there was a member of the Interfaith Roundtable and had been since the inception of the program at the time of the 2002 Olympics. And she said, I think you would like to come to this meeting. So I went, and the very first meeting, I was just captivated. So I just went as a visitor, you know, and to them, and then eventually volunteered for certain...
0: Captivated by what?
1: The diversity. And I had come, like many people probably do. I knew nothing about Salt Lake. I came here for a job. I knew that it was LDS or Mormon state, but I probably assumed everybody was. And then I came here and found, well, no, there were other faiths here. And so that was intriguing. I suppose that's what held me to want to be part of that, because here were Hindus, Buddhists, Jewish people, Christian people, people of very small faith groups, all getting together and getting along. There are, I think, 48 different faiths in our city and valley. Some of them quite small, but many, you know, very large faiths and large groups of people. And it really was an example to me of how a community should live. Mm. And here with the LDS, certainly a majority in our area, but they work so closely with us that we're very interrelated with all the faiths, and not one stands out as a dominant faith, but we're all an integral part of it, and everybody's equally important. Their faith background and their faith beliefs are just as important. And so our goal is really to help people to understand about other people's faith. Because when you don't do that, then you're fearful about who they are and what they practice and what their temples or their mosques are like. Through the years, we have opened that up for people, and we have programs many times a year, but in month we have what we call an interfaith month, where people are highly encouraged not only to open up their places of worship for visitors, but to attend those. So you can go to the Friday night prayers at the mosque and see that the families are just like you. They're moms and dads with children and worried about the rent or worried about their job or schooling. They're just like us, but they just have a different faith. So then once you've established that, you don't need to be fearful of that, then you can build a relationship where it doesn't make you want to be a Muslim or a Hindu. It strengthens your own faith. You see the intensity of their faith in themselves, and then you re-examine your own, and it gives you a whole new vision of who you are. So it's not trying to give a homogenous group of faith people. It's to try and define your faith well, but to get along with all of these other faith groups. And that, we are very successful here in Salt Lake with that. And I don't know if everybody living here knows that, but we're probably one of the top three cities in the country that has such a successful program.
0: Usually this is the month of February.
1: Yeah.
0: And I read about bus tours even.
1: Yeah, we do.
0: People get on the bus tour and they go to a synagogue and to a mosque.
1: Yeah. And this year we did. We went to the synagogue with Rabbi Benny Zippel, which is very conservative. And then we went to the Bosnian mosque. And, I mean, two such diverse groups. But everybody loves that. They love that, to get a glimpse, to see, oh, I understand now, you know. It's just a wonderful thing. But we have many events during that month.
0: You said something interesting about fear. I had a quote as I was thinking about your work. This is from Thomas Merton,
1: who was a
0: famous monk slash philosopher slash priest, author, whatever.
1: Yes.
0: This quote, it says, a faith that is afraid of other people is not faith at all.
1: Correct.
0: And that seems to be what you're talking about. Where does fear come from in a religious context like that? Do you know? I'm asking you unanswerable questions. I just love to know what you're thinking.
1: Well, there is fear, and it's just fear of they're different from ourselves. And you see it in not only in the religious side of life, you see it in our everyday life, that you don't know that person, so you're fearful about who they are. You know, maybe I shouldn't get too close, or maybe I shouldn't accept this from them. But it's exactly the same in faith. You know, maybe, why do they say they have a God, you know? I'm the one who has the God, you know. Where does that come from? It is. It's just not tangible. It's just an inherent fear of the unknowing.
0: And is that something that needs to happen as we grow? I mean, we each typically will grow up in a certain faith tradition from our parents or grandparents or community we're in. And the idea of this is the way, and then opening that somebody else can feel exactly the same about the way they were raised, mm-hmm. and giving us space for that. I mean, that is, it seems to me, a mental change or a heart change that you have to allow that for others.
1: You do.
0: If you expect to hold to it yourself and be respected for
1: it. Exactly, exactly. And I think it's, you know, just looking outside yourself. You don't have to change yourself. You don't have to change your religion. You don't have to change your beliefs. You don't have to change anything in your daily structure. But it's understanding that there are other people outside of you that have a similar structure with a faith and ideas of life and their hopes for the future. It's a growth. It doesn't happen overnight. And you have to open yourself up to have thoughts of your own and not listen to others. I mean, you could read the news, you could listen to TV, you could talk to other neighbors, and they will try and convince you otherwise. But you have to take that inward and say, I am not special in this world. I'm equal to everybody else. And if this is the way they feel, then I need to understand why they feel that way and what it is that holds them so close to that. And when you realize that the intensity is still the same as yours, then it's much more manageable in being able to reach out to people and you develop this relationship, a strong relationship. I actually, when I came here, I joined a community. It's called Community of Hope, which is how I know about Thomas Merton. But it's a Benedictine lay ministry for chaplains. So it is, we don't call ourselves chaplains. We're not trained as chaplains. But we do go through a fairly significant training to be able to go out and either work with hospital patients or with people in nursing homes. Or some of our members have been historians taking life histories of people who have cancer, maybe. And I opted to go to a Alzheimer's unit, which would never have been what I thought was my choice, but it so happened that...
0: From neonatal to...
1: Correct.
0: Typically,
1: lifespan.
0: End of life, yeah.
1: So for 6 years I did that and went and visited people with Alzheimer's. It was an amazing growth experience for me. Not necessarily faith, because I didn't ever ask them what their faiths were. But, of course, most of the relationship was nonverbal. But it was a great time for me to recognize the little nuggets of personality that even when it appears outwardly that all of it's gone, they don't recognize people, you know, there is this nugget and you see this little moment of time when their real person comes out just for a few seconds.
0: Can you tell me about that, or do you have an example?
1: I may be talking to somebody after dinner and... I talk a lot. I mean, they don't talk a lot, but I talk a lot. And I sort of come up with the answers sometimes for them. But sometimes you'll ask a question maybe about a family member, and they're usually, unfortunately, that's the forgetting part that comes very early in the more severe form of Alzheimer's, and they don't recognize people. But suddenly they will, and they'll remember a situation, maybe a birthday of somebody or a wedding of somebody or something they did as a child. And it's like, oh, my gosh. And they're in the present just for a short period of time. And then it's gone. I always felt like I wanted to write a book about all of this because it was just a fascinating thing. Because I think we all have that nugget in ourselves. And whether we call that the spirit or I think that's so unique to everybody. That's why I believe that we weren't all just factory produced. That we have this nugget, and I think it's our spirit that lives on forever. I don't necessarily feel that we will move on as me, as a person, but I feel that that nugget that is you, which is so different from yourself or anybody else that you come in touch with, is the thing that stays on and may come back in another form, I don't know, with somebody else. But I think that's the piece that is preserved and goes on into whatever life follows this one. I feel there is one.
0: Is that a spiritual activity or a religious experience for you to recognize that in another person?
1: It's not really a religious experience. It more is just recognizing what is their core feature. What is it about them that makes them different, even from like their twin maybe or a sibling? I think that's very strong, and I think that's where the God is. I think that's what God has for us as individuals, that will never go away, never go away.
0: What are the moments or the things that make you feel most in contact with the divine or connected in some way?
1: Well, I have a ritual every day in the evening. We have a little booklet that's produced by the Episcopal Church. It's called Day by Day, and it has a reading from one of the Gospels, or sometimes the Old Testament, and then somebody will have written their feeling about that. There's an author for the month. And then you're asked to read all of the different parts of the Bible that have that reference in them. And I do that faithfully every day, without fail, even if it's 2:30 in the morning and I'm just going to bed. I still do it. And that's when I feel the closest. And that's when, if I make a prayer or feel I want to communicate with God, I can do that so easily. I do meditate, so a little bit of it comes from that. But I have this vision that's been with me for years, that I can think of God, and he isn't a person, but there's something there. And I visualize this landscape of just rock and some vegetation, but a wind constantly blowing across it. Nothing, in the distance, just this landscape, and that's where he is. But I can also feel my family, my mom and my dad and other family members, and in that space. And it's extremely comforting. And it's then when I can say a prayer for something. I recently had some hip surgery, and I didn't recover very well. And I wasn't asking him to heal me, but just help me get through this and this depression of not being able to get well. And it was just so, just easy and comfortable and comforting to be able to do that.
0: Josie Stone is the current chair of the Salt Lake Interfaith Roundtable. Thank you, Josie, for speaking with me today in good faith.
1: I just appreciate this opportunity because, sometimes I don't think we evaluate ourselves very often and think about these things. They become, maybe a daily activity, or you busy with other things, but in the back of your mind, you have these values, and that that's very meaningful to you, and it certainly is to me. So thank you so much.
0: That's our time for today. Thanks to Josie Stone for generously sharing her stories and her faith. This is an edited version of the interview. 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In Good Faith is a production of BYU Radio. I'm Stephen Cap Perry. I hope you'll join me again soon, right here in Good Faith.

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5: For eons, we humans have considered the cosmos, from the blazing sun and more distant stars in the sky to tiny life forms at our feet and the roots of trees. We've even tried to figure out ourselves. Aside from what science can deduce about predictable phenomena in repeatable experiments, wonder and awe are never erased. Some say awe is an emotion. Some see awe as a virtue. Whatever happens to us when we find ourselves amazed and overwhelmed in this world of wonders, if our hearts are open, we experience things unforgettable. Sometimes it's something that changes us forever. The Constant Wonder Podcast helps you encounter the vast and the small, the human and the wild, encounters we can hardly describe but that leave us transformed. 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
6: BBC News with Sue Montgomery. The US Vice President says the accord between America and Iran is already bearing fruit, with 12.5 million barrels of oil flowing through the Strait of Hormuz since it was signed. The Trump administration has faced accusations that it's made too many concessions to Tehran. Tom Bateman is in Washington.
7: We've had a few more Republicans coming out now being prepared to publicly criticize this. My sense is overwhelmingly Republicans in the Senate are either biting their tongues about this or for the moment prepared to give the president the benefit of the doubt, although feeling pretty uneasy about it. It is overwhelmingly the case that Democrats see this as a surrender deal by the Americans. They believe that it shows the war was a waste of American lives and the lives of Iranian civilians, and also of a huge amount, of course, of American money and weaponry.
6: Within the past half hour, a written message has been released attributed to Iran's supreme leader, Mujtaba Khamenei. In it, he says that he disagreed with the memorandum of understanding, but allowed it to go ahead after assurances from the Iranian president, Masoud Pezeshkian. Khashayar Jonedi has more details.
8: He emphasizes in his statement that the government has pledged not to concede to any excessive demand from the American side. And he also has mentioned that the bilateral meetings, upcoming bilateral meetings between the Iranian government and the American side, doesn't mean that the Iranians are approving the stance of the Americans.
6: Russia's foreign minister has said his country will launch regular massive strikes on Ukraine, following one of the largest-scale Ukrainian drone attacks on Moscow of the war. Here's Danny Eberhard.
9: Ukraine's latest attacks on Moscow, themselves a response to strikes on Kyiv, were a reminder to Muscovites that they're not insulated from the war. A huge pall of smoke blurred skies in the southeast as the Moscow refinery burned, one explosion blowing the lid of a huge storage tank high into the air. Russia's political leadership feels compelled to respond. As one war, that in the Middle East, calms down, the Russia-Ukraine one appears to be escalating. Meanwhile, President Zelensky has again urged Ukraine's allies to provide swift help with air defences.
6: The African Union Health Agency says more than 200 people have now died from Ebola in the Democratic Republic of Congo. The outbreak continues to expand into new areas, despite intensified surveillance and treatment efforts. Officials say there are now nearly 800 cases across the northeastern provinces. The authorities are continuing their search for a 6-year-old girl with Ebola who was taken from a hospital in the north of the DRC. World News from the BBC.
5: I'm Marcus Smith, and this is Constant Wonder. Every morning, we awake to a world marvelously alive. Where do we encounter awe and wonder in this world? In animals and plants, in deserts, on mountains, in forests, ocean, and sky, in history, art, and science, in human striving and human kindness. Join us as we quest for the awe and wonder of knowing we are part of something infinitely larger than ourselves. Sarah and I, on our honeymoon, pulled up to a roadside shop for rockhounds. Now, rockhounds we are not, but we bought a couple souvenirs, 2 small rocks of obsidian. Jet black obsidian, when polished, shines and is smooth and you want to touch it. These small igneous wonders once flowed as hot lava, but, taken in the palm of the hand today, they're cool and comforting. Is this sense of comfort from something so simple real, or an illusion? Sarah and I have kept these 2 samples of mere physical material all through our marriage. We humans can grow attached to tangible stuff. Have you ever loved and treasured a physical object like these smooth black rocks? I mean, they're just things, aren't they? Obviously, the things we hold dear need not be small enough to fit in your hand. Even big stuff can feel comforting, the way a house becomes a home. Sometimes external things can even feel like extensions of our very selves. Now, with all of that said, smaller than a house and bigger than pebbles of obsidian is a physical wooden instrument with strings called a cello. Our guest for this episode of Constant Wonder is a cellist who holds her instrument dear. She won't shy away from saying that it's an extension of her own body. And just how radically woo-woo is that? Well, she's not the first musician to have this feeling about a tangible object. Most any of us, musician or not, can identify with this sense of affection or attachment to something that's just a thing. All you have to do is reflect for a moment on some object that you've kept and that you care about. That first pair of eyeglasses from childhood that you can't part with. Or a worn-out teddy bear or baseball glove that's just so much a part of you, you can't bring yourself to say goodbye to it. Kate Kennedy writes that a cello is an object so resonant with meaning that it can reflect ourselves. As for her own cello, she sometimes doesn't even know where her own person ends and her cello begins. Kennedy is author of the book Cello, A Journey Through Silence to Sound. Kate, as I've gotten to know you through your book, the Kate Kennedy that I find there is deeply passionate about her cello. That goes without saying. But even more than that, this passion has given you a strong desire to identify with the life stories of other cellists whom you write about in your book. These are musicians who almost certainly identified with their instruments the very same way you identify with yours. But before we talk about another cellist whom you profile in your book by the name of Pal Herman, let's talk about your story. And here's what I'm hoping you'll do for us. I would like you to take us to your formative years when you first were dreaming of becoming a professional cellist and then those hopes got dashed when you sustained a significant arm injury. This has been a long-lasting problem. It even remains a mystery today. It just happened and hampers your ease of playing. So where should this backstory begin for us now?
0: I got a government scholarship to go to a very special music school where everybody was a very serious musician. And it was like dying and going to heaven instead of being this weird geek who had to pretend they didn't spend their life playing cellos. And I practiced like crazy because I was so thrilled to be there. And then one day something just snapped. There was this really sort of hot blaze of pain down the side of my left arm. And I just couldn't use it. I couldn't use my third or fourth fingers. It was completely weak. It hurt like crazy. And I thought it would go. Got a sling from the matron at the school, you know, kind of gave it a rest for a few days. And I couldn't touch, I couldn't press down on the fingerboard, the cello. And the school didn't really know what to do. I didn't know what to do. There wasn't really much guidance and advice at the time about musicians and injuries. And so that was that. I learnt my cello music in silence. And I sat with the cello and sort of held it, but couldn't play it, and imagined what it was like to learn. I learned all the Bach suites from memory without ever playing them, and learned the Elgar cello concerto without, you know, imagining the shapes that I would make and the fingerings I would use. And it was a really terrible, terrible time.
10: I can only imagine incredible grief.
0: Well, I think I hadn't acknowledged the incredible grief. And I think there's something really interesting about a very career-limiting injury when you're in your late teens. And even though, you know, I'd reached a pretty decent standard and it was very clear that that was going to be my life, I'm not Jacqueline Dupre. You know, I hadn't had a kind of huge international career as a soloist and then was struck down by tragedy. So there is a sort of feeling that you can't really claim that grief. Worse things happen at sea, you know. So there is that. There's a kind of English reticence about really digging into that grief.
10: As year after year went by, Kate, having become a writer and a producer, never left cello playing completely behind. Yet even with physical therapy and an initial concerted effort to reclaim what she has lost, this once central focus of her life got pushed more and more to the periphery.
0: I remember a really key moment where my husband, who's also who's a very, very distinguished musician, said suddenly out of the blue, why don't you play the cello much anymore? And it was like he'd pressed on a bruise I didn't know I had. It almost made me cry almost immediately. And I thought, I'm carrying that around, yeah. What a good question. Why don't I?

0: The door that opened for Kate's return to public performing hinged on a growing hunger she had to know more about her own deeply personal, even visceral connection to this instrument by way of examining other cellists' relationship to their instruments and their life stories. In the years between her injury in her teens and then her eventual return to playing, Kate's career had taken her into writing and broadcasting. She's a research fellow at Oxford, associate director of the Oxford Center for Life Writing, and a regular presenter on history and culture for the BBC. So as her complex feelings of affection for the cello resurged after many years of looking mostly the other way, she found herself exploring the life trajectories of four cellists in history who had suffered setbacks of their own, whether in the form of persecution, injury, or misfortune. A vision of writing something about all this came into view for her, something part biographical and part autobiographical, and the project led her, in spite of her arm trouble, to playing actively once again.
1: And so I thought, right, I'm going to write about this, and I did, and it's been this wonderful self-fulfilling prophecy, because actually, through the course of 4 or 5 years of writing about cellos and going all around Europe with my cello, playing to people, building relationships through music, I've got more playing now than I know what to do with. I can't fit it all in, you know, and I'm known as a cellist now, which is fabulous and not something I ever expected. I think the cello for me is a portal. It's a way into thinking about lives, my own and more interestingly, other people's. So I think it's that. I think I am fascinated by the object and I've loved paying attention to it, looking at it, making one, sort of really digging into what a cello is, its history, who made them, what wood it's from, how you age the wood, whatever. But actually, it is a portal. It's a way into thinking about the people that held it and shaped it and lived with and around it. You're only getting half the story if you just have the physical me. And with my cello, I was complete. And that was very interesting as a biographer, particularly interesting. You know, what makes a person? What is someone's identity? And how do you capture that on the page if you don't even understand your own?
0: You just said, with my cello, I was complete. I want to point out that that is not an idiosyncrasy of yours. That feeling is shared with other cellists, and so many other musicians that I have met feel like their instrument is practically an extension of their own body.
1: Yeah, it absolutely is. Yeah, it's the size of a human torso. It even has the language of the human body. We describe a cello as having shoulders and ribs and a back and a neck, and like it's a human, and we keep it resonating against our lungs, you know, against our heart. That's where the cello touches. It's like a big hollow organ, and it's, you know, it's held against our body. We spend more time in physical contact with a cello than we will with any human in our lives if we are a very serious player. So it holds something of the player's touch, of our sweat, of the patterns in which we move our hands up and down the fingerboard. All of that I find really fascinating. This sort of symbiotic, reciprocal relationship between instrument and player, and the, you know, the intertwining of the cello.
0: Of the four cellists whose lives are depicted in Kate's book, we have chosen to highlight but one, an artist of the early 20th century by the name of Pal Herman. The story of Pal Herman's life comes to a tragic end. The life of his cello, however, has carried on into the present day. Kate Kennedy clearly has deep admiration for this now mostly forgotten musician. Who was Pal Herman? Was he an important musician? When did he live? Just situate him in history for us.
1: Pal was born really at the turn of the century. He was a Hungarian cellist and composer, equally brilliant and distinguished at both. And he was a great chamber music player, played in the big quartets at the time. And he also played Baroque music, very interestingly, and it was quite untrendy at the time to do so. He was Jewish, very assimilated, not really aware of his Jewishness until he was living in Berlin in the 1930s, when, of course, being Jewish is a horribly distinguishing feature. And he was hounded out of Berlin. He was forced into the Netherlands, then from there to Brussels, from there to Paris, basically just hounded around Europe. But very early on in his teens, he was already celebrated as kind of one of the great soloists and chamber musicians around in Europe at the time. When Powell came to play in London as a very young prodigy, he had this very average German cello with him, and he performed on it. And then Louise Bachienne and Jaap de Graaff, who were these benefactors of the arts, hosted a party in their London house, very near the Wigmore Hall, in fact. And Powell was apparently dancing with his German cello and managed to spill wine down it. It had some kind of accident. He was such fun. He had such energy and life about him. And I just imagine him whirling around with this cello and then getting it splattered with wine and scratched and dented and goodness knows what. So he had to take it into a cello shop the next day. And I found the records in their logbook of instruments coming in. This wonderful young player with this terrible cello came in, and he's got scratches and wine down it. And so that was how Powell managed to injure his very average cello. And I think that was the opportunity for Jaap de Graaff and Louise Bachienne to think, okay, this guy needs a cello. He needs something much better than this. What can we do? We want to step in. So they did what great philanthropists do and should do more. They went to a really elite instrument shop in Paris and bought this extraordinary Galliano cello for Powell. It was sort of a permanent loan, but there was no way he'd ever actually be able to buy it. It was a gift. And that was how Hermann met his wife, Ada, who was their niece. So he had this incredible gift, this incredible support. And the cello went with him everywhere, all around Europe, played in all the great concert halls. And it was a very distinctive instrument. He was extremely lucky to have it.
0: I want to share some useful context for you here before Kate brings the Nazi Gestapo into the story. After their marriage, Ada and Powell initially settled in Berlin, where in 1932 they were delighted to welcome a daughter, Cori, into their family. But this young family's bliss was short-lived. Staying in Berlin became all but intolerable. Powell went from being known as a celebrated cellist to being regarded first and foremost as just one more troublesome Jew, less than human. So as things grew ever worse, the family packed up to take their holiday in the Dutch countryside, knowing they would actually not be returning to Berlin. During this respite with Ada's extended family, Ada went with cousins for a swim at the beach and was caught in a riptide. Even though she was rescued, she had inhaled so much water that she was barely alive, and Powell spent nearly every day for months by her side in the hospital. She never recovered. The immediate cause of death was pneumonia. At the time of her mother's passing, little Cori was only 1 year old, and her father, Powell, was distraught, depressed, unemployed, not permitted to work in the Netherlands. He grew more and more concerned about his identity as a Jew, his lifestyle moving nomadically from one hotel to the next as he got performance gigs. Well, that was far from ideal for raising a small child. So Powell left Cori in the keeping of his non-Jewish in-laws in the Netherlands. He managed to continue playing and composing across Europe, though obviously not within the borders of anti-Semitic Germany. Powell was in France when on September 3rd, 1939, 2 days after Germany invaded Poland, the French formally declared war against Hitler and his regime.
1: He joined up very briefly for about 2 weeks before the French army was defeated, and then went into hiding further south in France, and from there was arrested by the Gestapo in Toulouse, was rounded up, we think, in a street raid. And at the time when he was taken away to the internment camp, his cello had been left behind in his flat in Toulouse. And the flat was sealed by the Gestapo, which was standard procedure, because, of course, all your things became German property. But somehow, incredibly, and I still do not know how, he managed from his cattle truck as it was heading off from the internment camp in Paris, he managed to write a note to relatives near Toulouse and throw it out of the little gap in the cattle truck. And somehow, incredibly, somebody found it and got it to its addressee, his cousin Jan Weavers near Toulouse. And Jan realized that the cello had been left behind and that there was nothing he could do for Paul, but the cello could be saved. And Jan cycled under curfew to Toulouse, managed to obtain a rubbish student cello, broke into the flat, which is, of course, under Nazi guard, that he could have been shot if he'd been caught. Any neighbor could have seen him at any time. And with, I think, the help of a instrument dealer in the town, managed to swap this worthless student instrument for Powell's cello, which was a beautiful, very, very special instrument by a maker from Naples called Niccolo Galliano. Very rare. There's only about 9 Galliano cellos in the world made by Niccolo. And this is a particularly beautiful instrument. So he shoved it in the case, poked it back out through this tiny window, God knows how, and cycled off into the night in danger of death. And then in the 50s, the family needed some money for Powell's now orphaned daughter's education. Nobody played the cello. It needs maintaining. So they sold it. But it then kind of gets very murky and it's very hard to work out. I think they were probably ripped off. It's very hard to work out what happens to the instrument, but it changes hands and changes hands and then it vanishes.
0: 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We'll also get to hear some of Kate's personal experience as she traced the path of Paul Hermann across Europe in order to piece together his legacy. But just briefly, we are going to press pause on the somber tones of this story to bring you a short interlude, an entr'acte, if you will. We're going to hop back across the English Channel and forward in time to a day when Kate visited an orchard where, under truly bizarre circumstances, a cello has been installed like a statue out in the open air. It's a cello she got a chance to put her hands on and play when most of us wouldn't want to go anywhere near it. I'm Marcus Smith, bringing you Constant Wonder.
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1: There is this fabulously eccentric physicist in Nottingham in the UK whose wife is a cellist, and he is one of the world experts on honeybees. So with his incredible creative mind, he put the two together, found a cello and a skep that had been thrown away, and decided that actually, because bees are better than humans, better organised, they don't fight each other, they deserve a cello more than us humans do. So he took the cello, put it in the middle of an orchard, filled it full of bees, and the bees love it. They behave differently from any other colony, which is really fascinating. And at the point where I met the bee cello, no one had ever played it before. So I had this amazing opportunity to go and meet this cello standing sculptural and isolated in the middle of this orchard, meet its inhabitants, of which there are about 400,000, and play Bach to them and see what they would do.

0: Now, when you say you played Bach to them, didn't you sort of play Bach around them?
1: Yeah, around them, with them, in duet with them. And one of the amazing things about it is that they listen through their legs. They listen through vibration because they don't have ears. When you vibrate their home, they just kind of go sort of almost imperceptibly calmer because they're sort of pausing in their daily business and listening and paying attention. It's a wonderfully mindful feeling. And you can hear with headphones on the change in tone in the hive. And then when you finish playing, they just kind of carry on doing what they were doing before.
0: Well, I'm imagining this as best I can. As the fingerboard comes down in the strings, there are those little F-holes. Does that become the entrance to the hive? Or how does this look?
1: Yeah, it does, which is fabulous. So what he's done is take the back off a cello and build a wooden prop so that the cello stands up by itself. Even that makes it look more like an installation than an instrument. It's very sort of odd and disarming.
0: Kate explained to me that this cello's wooden back has been replaced with plexiglass, allowing you to see the interior of their new home and what they're up to.
1: So you can see around the back of it. It's absolutely black with honeycomb and thick with bees. You can see them all kind of swarming around. And on the front, they pop themselves out of the F-holes and fly off to go and get their nectar. And then when they try and come back in, it's a little bit harder to navigate because obviously it's a small aperture. So quite often they miss the F-holes altogether and crash land on the strings. So, you know, when I say I played to and with the bees, they were also playing the cello as well. There's this amazing medley of pinging and thumping and twanging as the bees go boom, boom, boom, boom, as they hit the strings trying to get back in through their front doors.
0: Were you on a separate cello playing to them, or were you playing their hive?
1: No, I was playing their hive. Yeah. I was covered in bees. I had bees in my hair. The gap between the fingerboard and the strings is weirdly wide on this cello. It's a terrible cello. And there were bees underneath the strings. I was playing in and around the bees, playing their hive to see whether they would respond to the vibrations.
0: Now, while we do not have audio of Kate playing the bee cello, what we do have for you is a recording made by the wife of the aforementioned physicist who cooked up this radical scheme. His name is Martin Benčík, an academic at Nottingham Trent University, and his wife heard here playing this honeycomb-filled instrument.

0: That was our brief detour from the main business in this episode of Kate's research into the life of Pal Hermann and his cello. When you consider her fascination for the very physicality of a cello, a certain poetic vision can easily open up, I think, relating to all the possibilities of life that might imbue and inhabit a musical instrument in ways both figurative and literal. Let's resume now with this Nazi-era story of an artist, and we're going to pick up right where we left off before the interlude. The cello vanishes, as you say, and decades after, here's Kate Kennedy following the story of Pal Hermann, and one of the things you've got to be wondering is what did he actually sound like? There was at least one, maybe a few extant recordings of him playing. You got your hands on them. Tell us about what it's like when you have already done your historical research and you've learned about the missing cello and you want to learn about what his life was like and his fate in Lithuania. You were wondering, where are these recordings?
1: He did make some LPs, and they're very warped, so you can hear him, and it's tantalizing because it's like hearing a ghost. You know, I'd seen his photo so many times. I'd learned everything I possibly could about him, worked with the family, and traveled to the places, so we stepped in his footsteps. But to hear his cello on these records was incredible, but also really frustrating because it showed me how close I couldn't quite get because they were so warped. It was like he was playing underwater, you know, it's this sort of sound. You could hear that it's really nice playing. You could hear that it's stylistic, that he shapes phrases really beautifully, but it wasn't the real thing. It was a kind of, not quite a mockery, I wouldn't be that strong, but something like that. It was frustrating and disappointing, and I longed to hear that sound of that cello that he knew so well that shaped his career, shaped his playing.
0: We've talked about the importance of the instrument to him and to you, the importance of it, the extension of the body that the instrument becomes for so many musicians. It's one thing to have that amputation of the instrument, but Pal Hermann had other tragic losses, being carried off to the concentration camp, leaving his daughter behind, and even before that, the loss of his wife. I want you to help paint a picture here of who he was before even being hauled off to the concentration camp in the family life, because I understand that some of your research put you in close contact with some of his survivors as you were retracing his steps.
1: Yeah, I mean, I was incredibly lucky. You know, biographers are made or broken by the living family members of their subject. And I was incredibly lucky with Pal Hermann's living relatives. So his daughter, who is the most wonderful woman, Corrie Hermann, who's now in her mid-90s, was incredibly helpful. And we got to be very, very close and traveled together and traipsed across Paris and France together. And her son, also called Pal van Gastel, who lives in Italy, was extremely helpful. And he is passionate about trying to recover his grandfather's reputation and trying to find his music from whatever archives we can, trying to kind of put the pieces of the jigsaw back together to find this man who he, of course, never met. Pal Hermann was killed when his daughter Corrie was 7. So she remembers him very, very clearly, but for 85 years, she has not heard the cello sound that she knew so well. She's been deprived of having mother or father, because when she was 1, he had to leave his little daughter Corrie with loving relatives, but he couldn't earn a living. He was forbidden to earn money as a Jew in Holland, non-native to Holland. And so he lost absolutely everything. He lost his wife. He effectively lost his daughter. He lost his home, and all he had was this cello. And I've talked about how much the cello is your soul and how close it is to your body. But when it's literally all you have, that relationship is so much more intense. And so

0: to me, it became a passion to try to recover that lost instrument, which had vanished in the 50s. Because if I could restore that to lovely Corrie Hermann towards the end of her life, you know, what would it mean to her to hear her father's voice effectively from beyond the grave, that a sound that she will kind of know in her bones instinctively, but hasn't heard for 85 years. And so that was my passion. And I had very reluctantly to hand the manuscript of the book in to my publishers, having not found the cello. I had any amount of false leads, but I could not find the cello. I found lots of clues about it. It was so frustrating, so tantalizing. I knew that it was very distinctive. I knew it was unique, but I just couldn't put my hand on it.
1: This goes to something you said as well. You said that maybe, just maybe, if Corrie Hermann could ever hear that instrument, that Galliano cello, being used in performance, that her father's soul might be heard because of that instrument. And I don't think you mean that just metaphorically. You've told stories about, you've told stories about the British cellist Julian Lloyd Webber, brother to Andrew, saying essentially that a cello knows the music that's been played on it and will kind of recognize it.
0: Yeah, to Julian. Yes, absolutely. He really believes that the cello plays itself. You're just there for the ride sometimes. You know, he played a great Stradivarius, and he tried for the first time the Delius cello concerto on it. And it was like trying to hold back a racehorse, he said. It was just playing it itself. The cello knew this. And then he realized that actually it had been premiered on that instrument, you know, decades and decades before.
1: The Delius piece had been premiered on that very instrument.
0: On that Stradivarius, yeah. Yeah, yeah. And he didn't know that when he had this kind of strange out-of-body experience with it.
1: Are you personally swayed by this?
0: I love it. I love it. I love these ideas. I love to play with them. Everybody has a different relationship to their cello. And, you know, and it was just wonderful collecting all these thoughts and these ideas. There is something almost sort of ineffable about that relationship. But actually, it's nuts and bolts and resonance and, you know, and what sounds match. So you can be very cynical and reduce it. But also, you cannot deny that there is something other about this. There is something rather sublime about it, which I love.
1: To understand what's actually at stake in this incredibly strange proposition of an inanimate cello somehow remembering music that was once performed on it, and then reviving it at some later date under the able hands of a renowned artist like the cellist Julian Lloyd Webber, well, it may help to remember the sheer miracle of music altogether and our embodied reception of music. Here are the first solo notes of the concerto by Frederick Delius that Kate was referring to. It's the piece Lloyd Webber performed on an instrument he claimed could remember that piece. Not many decades ago, an audio recording of any kind, including music, would have been thought a complete fiction. And as long as we're talking miracles, sometimes I'm guilty of forgetting just how miraculous concrete musical vibrations are in themselves, to say nothing of the miracle that organic material like human brains and hearts are able to process these vibrations as music. You know just as I do, our internal physical organs of hearing must respond to external sound waves, and this sound must enter our physical bodies before it can ever touch our souls. Given such an astonishing reality as all of that, a cello might be capable of anything at all.
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1: Writer, producer, and musician Kate Kennedy is with us in this episode of Constant Wonder from BYU Radio. I'm Marcus Smith.

0: Kate, would you share with us a few thoughts now about Pal Herman, bereft of his cello, imprisoned in Lithuania, about to die? Your subtitle to the book Cello is A Journey Through Silence to Sound. Suddenly he's in the world of silence. And I understand that you are acquainted with some sites. Well, the site in Lithuania. You've been there.
1: Yeah, I have.
0: Walk us into that silence, given everything you've said about music and the cello.
1: Sure. It was one of the great privileges of this research to be able to retrace these great cellists' steps. But of course, these stories very often were very dark and very complicated and very tragic. And I had the most wonderful time with dear Corrie Herman going around Paris in a taxi and going around Toulouse. But there were places where she could not go because what had happened to her father there was so awful. And that included Drancy internment camp in Paris, where all the Jews in France were rounded up. And of course, it included this ghastly, ghastly place near Kaunas in Lithuania called the Fort of Death. I mean, just the name gives you an idea. I've never been anywhere so bleak. It's a squat fort, I think built in about the 1840s. It's a site of any amount of unspeakable atrocities. Russians used it for genocide. It's the site of the second biggest genocide in Lithuania as incurred by the Nazis. And it was simply a killing site. People weren't held there for very long. They were rounded up in the ghettos, taken to these horrible, dark, thick-walled, damp cells with barred windows, herded in there for a night or two, and then taken out and walked between two high mounds of earth through a gate. And then there were snipers, machine guns on either side of the mounds. There were burning pyres to the side. And there is still a wall there that is known as the killing wall because it's just full of bullet holes. And that was where, after 2 days, they took Herman and 800 other Frenchmen who they'd taken off Convoy 73 and kept them in the cell for a few days and then walked them out in groups down this kind of cursed walk with a copse of spruce trees on the hill. And this was something that really struck me alongside all this horrendous, horrendous stuff and this awful wall that still bears the scars of what happened there. There was this copse of spruce trees to my left, and I realized with this sort of heart-stopping moment that was really one of the last things Pal would have seen, and that his cello that he'd lost was also made of spruce. He'd had this close, close physical relationship with this wonderful resonant spruce wood that was so all about life, and yet these spruce trees were there bearing witness, and still are, this extraordinary sort of silent witness as to what went on there. And so they burnt the bodies in big piles, scattered them in the fields around the fort. And that was the last we ever heard of Pal. And I was there extraordinarily on the day on which Putin invaded the Ukraine. And Lithuania has Russian television. They firmly believe that within hours, potentially, they would be next. And so it was the weirdest moment where I was deeply immersed in the worst atrocities of the Second World War, and it felt like the Third World War was unfolding around me. And then we went back to the cell and found that because it had been whitewashed at various points, it had been used as a food store, like the most unhygienic food store ever. It was so damp, with water streaming down the walls. But this whitewash had peeled and revealed graffiti that the prisoners in the cells had written, which is, of course, it's what prisoners do. The Tower of London has very famous graffiti, but it's all you've got. It's the only way of making a mark on the world when you know you're about to be erased. And we found written there, nous sommes 900 Français, we are 900 Frenchmen. And that was the Convoy 73. It could have been Herman writing it. There were a few names, Emile, 1944. And so I sat under that writing, trying to sort of be some kind of witness to what had happened there. And I played Herman's music. So although he was silenced, it felt in some way that if I could have his music heard in that space, and it was recorded and it's now played there on a loop, apparently, that somehow I could fill that silence with sound, even though, of course, it isn't restorative. It doesn't even begin to touch the sides of repairing the damage that was done there. It's my act of homage to him. And that was an extraordinary moment. I've never heard a cello sound so mournful as it did in this incredibly resonant, dripping, wet space with this writing behind me.
0: What piece did you play?
1: I played Bach. I played the second suite in D minor, which is very, very dark. But I played Hermann's Cello Concerto, which is the most awesome piece, and it's just been rediscovered very recently. The family found the papers in a drawer, and then, thinking the orchestral parts were missing, then found them as well. So it's now been recorded, and it's a great piece. It's had to be reconstructed. It's really just the first movement, but the rest of it's been constructed from his own music, from songs and other and chamber pieces. It's full of life. It's full of energy, because he was, you know, 26 or so when he wrote it. He was a young, fabulous, fun man, full of potential. And so it felt good to play that as well as the Bach, which is overwhelmingly powerful and sad. And there was something about stirring the air there with Hermann's vigour and these rhythms that he plays with so much that felt like it was important to do as well.
0: Well, the time has come now for us to go back and follow up on the missing cello. It had vanished from this story when it got sold off.
1: The book came out with the cello missing. I had to make my peace with the fact that it wasn't from silence to sound. It was silence to silence, really, you know. But what happened, which was, I mean, I still can't quite get over it, was that I'd put together this theatre piece, this performance, this sort of two-hander performance with the cellist Natalie Klein as a book launch. And we put together this show with me speaking and playing and her playing. And it was at the Wigmore Hall in London. At the end of September, the book was published in August, and I had a call from Julian Lloyd Webber saying, a friend of mine, a Chinese cellist, Jan Wang, has read your book, and it was tremendously moved by the story of Corrie and her father, because Jan also has a daughter who's 7, so he really related to it. And of course, in the book, I describe the Niccolo Galliano cello in great detail, and there are photographs of it. And what I should say that one of the key reasons why it was so tantalizing and maddening that I couldn't find it was that I had discovered at great length, I mean, real detective work, that it actually had an inscription burnt around its ribs, which is really unusual. I didn't know whether it was a big burnt-in inscription or whether it was a pattern or, you know, or whatever it was. But I did learn that it included the Latin writing, Ego anima musicae sum, which of course is the biggest gift, considering all the themes you've talked about. I am the soul of music. You know, this. I knew this was Pal Hermann's soul, and it was like the cello was confirming it for me. But that's like a tattoo or a birthmark. Cellos look a lot like other cellos, but one with burnt-in writing in Latin, that I've never seen a cello like that. You know, someone somewhere will have seen that cello. And so I did huge calls out over international networks of dealers and makers across the BBC, every contact I could think of. Someone somewhere will recognize and remember seeing this cello with this writing. And sure enough, Jan Wang thought he remembered a Galliano cello that was being played in a big international cello competition that he was judging. And he thought he remembered seeing some writing around the sides. And of course, I was pretty much shaking by this point in the phone call, but also thinking, yeah, but we've been here about 20 times and it's never the right cello. So who knows, you know. But then he found some photos online of this wonderful young Australian cellist who'd been the competitor. And he compared them with the photos and the detail I could give in the book, which, of course, before publication, we hadn't really been able to do. You know, it was because the book existed, this was possible suddenly. And they were the same. The writing was the same. Ego anima musicae sum. There were the letters curving around. This fabulous young player, Sam Lucas, all the photos on the internet confirmed that this was undoubtedly the same cello. And so I had this extraordinary cold calling this chap Sam. I was standing on the Strand in London, this busy street. I couldn't even wait to get in a building. I just had to track this guy down. Found his number, called him and said, look, you don't know me, but would you mind awfully getting on a plane pretty much now, flying to perform at the Wigmore Hall in a couple of days' time, and also learning a really hard piece of music you've definitely never heard by a guy called Paul Herman, who you've certainly never heard of. And could you come and play it with Natalie Klein and me? And bless his heart, rather than thinking I was crazy, Sam said, yeah, okay. And he did. And again, incredibly lucky for us. He's a stunning player. He even looks like Paul Herman. And he absolutely got the spirit of this quest, you know. So over he came. The first time I heard the cello was on the BBC's Today programme on Radio 4, because Sam had literally just flown in, gone straight to the BBC studio. Corrie and I were in the studio in Oxford. She's in her mid-90s now. And she was sitting there with her headphones on, and the presenter said, and now Sam will play this to Corrie. Corrie, you know, just see if you recognise this. And he started to play Herman's music. And Corrie, who is... she's a cool customer, you know, she's not emotional. She's had to survive this story all her life, and she's pretty tough, you know. I just saw her face transform. She was seraphic, and like she was nodding, and no one else apart from me in the studio could really see this. You know, you don't get that on the radio, but she's saying, yes, yeah, that's it. That's my father. And then later that day, Sam came to the Wigmore and we performed, and right at the end of the performance, on Sam came, and everyone was in tears, and we took the whole audience down with us. You know, Corrie in the audience with her son, Paul Van Gastel, and Sam came on stage and said, Corrie, I would like to play your father's music to you, where he played 100 years ago. You know, he played on the Wigmore stage regularly. And so the UK premiere of a snippet of Herman's concerto happened on Herman's cello for the first time in, yeah, goodness knows how long, 85 years at least.

0: It was one of those unrepeatable career moments where you felt like something had really changed in the world in that moment. And in fact, it actually kind of had, because the president of the European Union picked it up and we were invited to the European Parliament to commemorate the Holocaust Memorial Day and the 80th anniversary of the liberation of the camps. And so there was tiny little Corrie, who's very, very short, right in the middle of the European Parliament building with the cello on its stand next to her, having a standing ovation from all these MEPs, cameras everywhere, telling her story. And then Sam played the cello. And again, I don't think I'll beat that in a long career. It really felt like something had really happened. And this cello had been brought out of its silence and its story had been told.
1: Well, Kate, you are a seasoned broadcaster. You tell a story, you shape a story, you weave a story so well. And we've been able to hear part of what you cover in your book. And it's not just about the one cellist, Paul Herman. When you, in this very moment, just pause, maybe take a deep breath, reflect on the fact that since the publication of the book, you helped, had a hand in locating this cello and bringing it together with Corrie, making that all happen, witnessing it yourself, hearing the tones of that instrument, having been to the concentration camp in Lithuania. What do you experience now? Just think, I mean, it's one thing to give the details, but just, it's kind of gobsmacking to me that anybody should have a hand in this kind of a thing, and you did.
0: It's just the biggest privilege. It really is, because you have no idea. If someone had said to me as I was ferreting around on the internet in lockdown, you're going to be standing at the center of the European Parliament with a standing ovation and you will have changed this woman's life and given her some peace that she's never had, I can't do that. I'm just some random biographer. What do I know? And so the wonderful cumulative momentum that when you start to tell a story and you believe in it and you draw people in and you build communities around that storytelling and they grow and they grow and these amazing people come and they offer something new and they help join you on your journey, then miracles happen, then incredible things happen. And I'm still finding that these wonderful aftershocks keep coming. You know, I seem to have become the spokesperson for silenced musicians. I'm leading this kind of campaign for let's hear injured musicians talk about the stigma of injury. And that was a totally random side effect of publishing this book and finding the cello after publication and all the effect that has had and what that story with that object at the center of it has come to represent, to speak on behalf of the millions who were silenced by genocide is an incredible privilege.
1: When you're alone now, just practicing, and you have an instrument, and it's yours, has that kind of a moment of just togetherness with that one other person, the cello, has that changed?
0: Yeah, it really has. Previously, the cello might be in its case over the other side of the room or somewhere else. Now it sits out of its case in a stand waiting for me to pick it up. And a lot of the book was written with a cello at my feet. I had, laptop and cello around me. And so I'd stop typing for a bit and I'd sit and play. And then I'd go back to the typing. And it became like breathing. It became a natural gesture rather than something painful and forced. And so the cello was part of my conversation with myself as I was writing this. It has its own voice being woven in because I was typing or then bowing and then typing again. And so it's speaking with me through this book. And just having your cello's voice, having your voice as a cellist back again is transformative. It really is.
1: Kate Kennedy's book is titled Cello, A Journey Through Silence to Sound. This episode was produced by Jess Scoville with assistance from Lily Jensen. Audio of Sam Lucas performing an excerpt from the Pal Herman Cello Concerto at Wigmore Hall was used with permission from Kate Kennedy. And the recording of Kate herself playing from Bach's second cello suite on site in Kaunas, Lithuania, was used with permission from both Kate Kennedy and from the Kaunas Ninth Fort Museum. Sound designed by James Call. I'm Marcus Smith. The Constant Wonder Podcast is a production of BYU Radio. I want to recommend another BYU Radio podcast that I think you'll really enjoy. 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
1: It's commonly thought that grandeur brings feelings of awe, that epic and outsized marvels command our attention, our respect and admiration, more than things that are small. In actuality, tiny things, even microscopic wonders, can fill us with an overwhelming sense of gratitude and humility. Just the thought that a hummingbird can hum and hover evokes a feeling of awe and wonder. That a small beam of light can refract into a rainbow, or that gentle vibrations can carry a lullaby through the air from parent to child. 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
5: BBC News with Sue Montgomery. The US Vice President J.D. Vance says the accord between America and Iran is already bearing fruit, with 12.5 million barrels of oil flowing through the Strait of Hormuz since it was signed. The two sides are expected to start talks in Switzerland in the coming days. Violence has continued in Lebanon, despite the Memorandum of Understanding saying all related hostilities must end. Mr. Vance said Israeli attacks on civilians wouldn't be tolerated.
6: What the president has grown frustrated sometimes is that we seem to be right on the cusp of a major breakthrough in the agreement, and then all of a sudden there's a major explosion that goes off in a civilian population center in Beirut, and a lot of people who have nothing to do with Hezbollah lose their lives. That's not acceptable. That's the sort of thing that we've asked for closer coordination so that we ensure it doesn't happen.
5: A written message has been released attributed to Iran's supreme leader, Mujtaba Khamenei, saying that he authorized the Memorandum of Understanding with the US despite holding a different view. It says he allowed the agreement to go ahead after assurances from the Iranian president, Masoud Pezeshkian, that Iran's rights would be safeguarded. Four more Palestinians in Gaza are reported to have been killed in an Israeli airstrike and gunfire. Locals said three people killed in a jeep in Gaza City were civilians, including one set to get married next week. Wedding invitations were found in the vehicle. The African Union Health Agency says more than 200 people have now died from Ebola in the Democratic Republic of Congo. The outbreak continues to expand into new areas, despite intensified surveillance and treatment efforts. Here's Mimi Swaby.
7: Health officials say there are now 875 confirmed cases across the northeastern provinces of the DRC. There is currently no approved vaccine for this strain of Ebola, the Bundi Bugyo species. Meanwhile, the Congolese authorities are continuing their search for a six-year-old girl with Ebola who was taken from a hospital in the north of the country. The case highlights the difficulties facing health workers as they try to contain the outbreak.
5: More than 30 people have been killed in an attack on Niger's main international airport in Niamey. It's not yet clear who carried out the attack. Chris Awoko reports.
8: Niger's Ministry of Defense say 11 security personnel and 2 civilians were killed in Thursday's attack near Diori Hamani International Airport. Security forces responding to the assault killed 22 suspected attackers and arrested about 20 others during ongoing operations across the capital. It's the second attack targeting the airport and nearby military base in about 6 months. The National Civil Aviation Agency says flights and airport services are continuing normally despite the incident, while security has been reinforced. Authorities have widened the manhunt for suspects.
5: BBC News.
1: I'm Marcus Smith, and this is Constant Wonder. Every morning, we awake to a world marvelously alive. Where do we encounter awe and wonder in this world? In animals and plants, in deserts, on mountains, in forests, ocean and sky, in history, art and science, in human striving and human kindness. Join us as we quest for the awe and wonder of knowing we are part of something infinitely larger than ourselves. Your host for this episode is Tenery Taylor.
9: Joe Hollins is a veterinarian who has sometimes been tasked with making house calls out in the wild, no house in sight. For over a decade, he worked as senior veterinary officer on British territorial islands in the South Atlantic, and it was in this capacity that he was camping out on West Falkland Island all by himself, trying to round up 13 scraggly, starving reindeer.
10: It was quite extraordinary because these reindeer were on the edge of extinction, really. They shouldn't have been there at all anyway, but we were trying to catch them up so we could move them 100 miles to a much better site. And I'd been there for several days trying to befriend the reindeer.
9: All part of his job as vet at the end of the earth, as he calls himself in his memoir of that very same name. The book is full of tales starring both wild and tame animals. Now, in my chat with him, I was able to capture stories about saving reindeer, caring for an ancient reptile, and identifying the mysterious killer that plagued a flock of lambs. We started our conversation with those reindeer. You might have noted that if Joe Hollins was camping amid reindeer, his assignment should have placed him up north in the Arctic. But no, he was down near to the South Pole, the land of penguins, not reindeer. We'll explain how these ungulates got to be so far south momentarily. But first, Joe's campsite. His tent was situated outside of a large pen he was building to trap the reindeer.
10: That morning, I was camping there, and if you can imagine a peninsula, a sort of anvil-shaped peninsula called Rapid Point, and it was deliberately chosen so a deer fence could be put across the neck of the peninsula, because reindeer are, after all, good climbers. It was 1,500 acres. These reindeer, which have a fright-flight reflex, the classic adrenaline thing. And because they're from the Northern Hemisphere and they're attacked by wolves, you only have to flinch or move rapidly and they vanish. You suddenly see they're 100 yards away, quite happily grazing again. It's not as if they're really scared. They just know how to run. So all this effort to try and catch them, we'd created a trap, but it wasn't complete. I got up one morning out of my tent, unzipped the tent. There I was on the neck of the peninsula, lovely sea, air, the sort of nice briny atmosphere. All 13 reindeer were sitting down, lying down around my tent, chewing the cud. I could not believe it. So up until then, I was seen as a potential threat or possibly a predator, but they befriended me because I was the candy man. I was bringing food.
9: What was your candy that you had enticed them in with?
10: Yes, because they're reindeer. They specialize in moss. That's their real candy. They have a special enzyme in their gut to digest moss, the only animal. I didn't have any moss, so I took a whole load of different feeds, cattle nuts for pellets. I tried a hay. It was useless. But I tried, on a whim, and I didn't think it would work, molassed sugar beet, because this is down in the Falklands. It just so happened, though, that there was one man who loved his horses who imported sugar beet. You have to soak the stuff, and it does this magic trick of overnight expanding to several times the size. Anybody with a horse that feeds them molassed sugar beet will know this. So I had this molassed sugar beet, which I thought would be useless, but it wasn't. It was nectar to them, absolute nectar. And in fact, I compare it to fly agaric. Fly agaric is that beautiful red and white spotty mushroom you see depicted in so many children's books with gnomes sitting on them. It's actually hallucinogenic, but it is used by the lap herders to round up the reindeer because they love it. And so they have it in a dried form. I had found my fly agaric, which was a molassed sugar beet. I had a bucket of it. It had been soaking overnight. So I reached into the tent and grabbed it very gently. I didn't want to spook them. And I walked into, it was literally my Pied Piper moment. I walked into the enclosure we'd made out of cattle hurdles, these great big gates. We tried to make a bottlenecked trap, like a lobster trap, really. And they followed me because they knew I had this bucket of food, good sense of smell. And then I distributed it over the ground and they all came in and started eating it. And then I didn't know what to do because the trap wasn't finished. It had a big hole in it. And also, reindeer climb out. You're meant to shield everything with burlap. Otherwise, they see the horizon and escape. All this was training we'd received from Alaska, by the way, from proper reindeer herders. So it was an incomplete trap. There was a hole in it, and I had the whole herd, and I thought, what do I do now?
9: You got ahead of yourself.
10: I did. I got completely ahead of myself.
9: I want to get to the end of this story, but you said a couple of things, first of all. Reindeer in the Falklands. I just want to emphasize that this is not supposed to be. Reindeer are from the northern hemisphere, from the Arctic. The Falklands are in the southern hemisphere, close to Antarctica. How did reindeer end up in the Falklands?
10: Yeah, you're right. If you look at the Shield of South Georgia, which is quite a large island, British, near the Falklands, you'll see it's got a reindeer on it. And, you know, any zoologist would say, well, that's got to be wrong. The reason is, though, South Georgia became the center of whaling in the 1900s. And that was because of a guy called Carl Larsen, who was famous, actually, for the Larsen Ice Shelf. He was on an expedition fossil hunting and everything in the Antarctic. And he saw it as the place to establish the whaling industry, a beautiful island. Now, he's Norwegian. And he's got his men down there, and I guess they're a little bit bored. But I've got his lovely original letter where he appeals to the administrator not to harm his reindeer. He brought reindeer down from Norway and established them in South Georgia. So that's how they come to be in the Southern Hemisphere.
9: So he was just trying to provide a little diversion, a little change in the diet and some
10: exactly.
9: sport, probably, right?
10: Exactly so, and some venison. Yeah, quite right.
9: So that's South Georgia, but you're on the Falklands.
10: Yes. Both the Falklands and South Georgia are British overseas territories. South Georgia is a pristine place, an incredible place for the breeding of seals and birds and so on. Now, the reindeer became a problem because of the very few reindeer he took down there, three males and I think it was five or six females, only one stag survived. But believe it or not, they bred up to 7,000. 7,000 reindeer inevitably ravishing the landscape and damaging the breeding grounds for the penguins and seabirds and the seals. So a decision was made to cull them, to eliminate them completely.
9: Now, was this just because they were interfering with the native species? I mean, how were they thriving? This is not their natural habitat. And you said they kind of devastated the land. So were they even healthy themselves?
10: No, and that's a very good point. You can imagine when the numbers reached that enormous extent, they were starving. A lot of them were falling off cliffs trying to reach feed. So there was a welfare issue, as well as the fact, of course, that they were eating all the tussock grass, which provides beautiful clumps for the breeding of the seabirds and the seals and the moss and the lichen. And that was resulting in soil erosion. So they love moss and lichen. So you're right, it's not a native species. It's meant to be in the Northern Hemisphere. So it's a sad decision, but they realized what they needed to do was eliminate the reindeer in the kindest way possible. And they did do a very thorough job. And since then, I can tell you, it's been remarkable. The area which was affected has really recovered, and breeding numbers for seabirds and so on have gone up, of course. So it was worthwhile.
9: The invasive reindeer were eliminated from South Georgia Island, where they'd been brought a century before. But before they culled the last of them, conservationists made a decision to save just a few dozen and keep them not on South Georgia, where they'd done such harm to the ecosystem, but on West Falkland Island, which could handle a small herd. And the reason they decided that saving a few reindeer was actually urgent had to do with the tragedy half a world away on the fateful day of April 26th, 1986.
10: Well, it's an anomaly. It's all because of a very famous nuclear disaster, Chernobyl. Now, the reindeer, all circumpolar, were all irradiated. So the theory was their genome, their genetics, were also irradiated. And the only unirradiated reindeer left in the world were on South Georgia. Now, they were going to be culled, so the Falklands took it on as a task to go and rescue some and take them to the Falklands, because Falklands is already agricultural, so you're not harming a pristine environment. Very beautiful, though, but they spent actually almost £250,000 to go and rescue 60 reindeer.
9: 60? Wow. That's an expensive price per head.
10: Really expensive.
9: In their new home on West Falkland Island, the reindeer didn't fare well, and the farmer tasked with managing them couldn't figure out why. Something was killing them. That £250,000 was quickly starting to look like a total loss, but
10: the reindeer, of course, are the more important thing, really. You know, the money's irrelevant. The animals are lovely. Well, I was sent out there to see what had happened to them for a start, and I had a very sad time driving my Land Rover over this rather desolate peninsula, which I could see, to be honest, wasn't right. Because I read up on reindeer. They need a bit of shelter, permanent water. They need lichen and moss. And also I could tell, you could just look at land when it's sour land. It was wind blasted and spray blasted by the sea. And I could see in a way it looked deficient. The Falkland suffers a lot of deficiencies anyway. And the reindeer were what we call hat racks. They were bony thin. They had tried to catch the reindeer the year before. They used motorbikes, and they had a ship standing offshore. Motorbikes with reindeer with this fright-flight reflex. I'm not claiming merit, but phew, they vanished. And also, I have to laugh a little bit, they forgot reindeer can swim. Motorbikes can't swim. The reindeer jumped in the sea, and everybody on the motorbikes went, "Ah, now what?" So they abandoned the effort, which is why I went solo with a tent and with a lot of food and just lived with them to what we'd call habituate them to my presence.
9: How long did that take?
10: It actually only took about, I think because they were starving, about 3 or 4 days. I did a couple of veterinary visits while I was at it. So I sort of went backwards and forwards while we built this enormous trap as well. From cattle hurdles.
9: As Joe mentioned earlier, the trap wasn't completely finished, but he had strewn a path of his molassed sugar beets leading up to his tent, which stood just outside the opening to that unfinished reindeer pen where Joe's Pied Piper moment played out.
10: I didn't know they'd follow, but yes. But it wasn't finished, so there's this big hole in it anyway.
9: It had no door.
10: No, had no door. So I had to drag these gates shut without spooking them. So I did everything in silence. Can you imagine handling this heavy, clunky, metallic material in absolute silence? And then I had still had this gap, which they could have bolted through very easily. But my Land Rover was just nearby, and I crept over and released the handbrake and rolled it back because, well, I needed several things, actually. One, I needed to empty it of everything in it, including the spare tyre, to fill up this gap, which I did. Quietly, again, spare tyre, tools, jacks and equipment, all in silence. I mean, try doing that. And it was very difficult.
9: I'm trying to picture you. Are you just like looking over your shoulder like, did they hear that? Oops, did they hear that?
10: I'm like a thief at night. You know, I'm just looking all around, checking to see what's going on, watching their body language. But the beautiful thing is, because they gorged themselves on the food I put down, they literally lay down and started chewing the cud. And when they chew the cud, it's almost hypnotic. You know, you see it with cows, their eyes are half closed and the jaw goes from side to side as they crush and mash the food, and they get all the juices and the flavor, and they were just loving it. So, I mean, I got away with it, but it surprised me.
9: Okay, so what do you do with this kind of like makeshift barricade? And they could get out if they want. I mean, you kind of have to hold them back. Could you call in reinforcements?
10: Quite right. So the farmer, lovely guy called Peter Nightingale, who was utterly distressed about the loss of the reindeer, actually, he was at home and no mobile phones, bear in mind, but we had 2-meter radios, VHF radios. So one of the reasons I rolled the Land Rover back was so I could reach the radio, and I called for help. I said, basically, Joe Hollins here on Rapid Point. Anybody out there over? Anybody out there? And there was just the hiss of the Atlantic, nothing. Oh. And then a lovely guy just across the way on Saunders Island actually picked up my call and contacted Peter Nightingale, the farmer, for me. But he was 4 hours in coming. It was quite a long way. And the problem is also that Falklands is peaty. The access was over bogs. And actually, this is the only window in the year when we could even move the reindeer because the bogs had dried out a bit. So he eventually turned up with a tractor and trailer, though, and we built a pen. It was an absolute lesson in Falkland ingenuity. We built a pen out of the cattle hurdles by shrinking the trap, and then we burlapped it, and we used fence wire to wire it all together. We used driftwood as well, blocks of wood, to fix it all down, and it made a really good pen.
9: So you kind of were Frankensteining this on the fly, in the moment. You had to kind of take from the pen and then build this thing on the trailer, right?
10: That's right. Yes.
9: Like, I mean, did you practice doing that part before you started this whole process? Or you just thought, we'll figure it out when we get there?
10: Absolutely right. You know, Peter turns up with a flatbed trailer and a tractor. And I said to him, where's the pen? We can't put them on a trailer. And he sort of knowingly touched his nose and said, just watch. Falklanders are very capable. He knew what he was doing. And I did the biggest suturing or stitch-up job as a vet ever by stitching the the burlap over the whole thing using fence wire.
9: And so this way, they're not bothered. They don't see any horizon. They don't see the road as they're driving, I guess.
10: You're quite right. We had to remove the horizon from them. And actually, it was almost like they started to submit, I think. They were very weak. And the females were heavily pregnant. It's not a good time to move animals. And actually, you know, there are welfare regulations against it. But of course, in this situation, it was a needs must.
9: So you said something about they needed to be moved 100 miles. We've got bogs in the way.
10: Yes.
9: And I'm imagining that 13 reindeer are going to weigh down this trailer.
10: Quite right.
9: They are in bad shape.
10: Yep. We'd been working at this all day, and it was more or less dusk when we started to head out, and it took 2-3 hours to get back to the settlement. We actually put them into the communal wool shed, shearing shed, for the settlement at Hill Cove, and then we overnighted them there. By the next morning, we had a calf, actually, which was slightly problematic because it was a maiden.
9: Meaning this is her first baby?
10: Yes. Oh, yes. Okay. And she mismothered it. She wouldn't take it on at all. So the farmer tried to rear it. And unfortunately, that one didn't survive. But they are so beautiful. I can't tell you. great big melting chocolate eyes. Lovely. But we had four more, one of them on the way down to the new destination from an experienced mother who was happy to stand in the truck and suckle it as well. So that was good news.
9: How did they fare once they got to their new spot? Who was their caretaker and what was their situation?
10: So we had a lovely chap called Liam Bernston, was a devoted farmer. Well, so was Peter Nightingale, but Liam Bernston had been promised these reindeer, or half of them, for many years. And he had fenced off a beautiful area of the southern tip of West Falkland, Cape Meredith it's called. Complete contrast to Rapid Point. It had lots of permanent water, beautiful rising ridges and cliffs, and an area called Three Crowns, which were three enormous, almost castle turrets, or they looked more like rotting teeth or rather than royal headgear. But because of this, all the rocky outcrops, masses of lichen and moss, the food they love. Also a beach, which gave them access to seaweed. They get a lot of minerals from seaweed, eating seaweed, as well as calcium from eating shells, shell grit and that stuff, which is attached to the seaweed. So it was perfect. Still 1,500 acres, same size. But another thing he did, which was brilliant, up in Rapid Point, one of the things I did when I first went there, the bad place, was check their feces, their poo, for worm eggs, because they'd been mixed in with cattle. That was a bit of a no-no, because we know that reindeer are very prone to the parasites of cattle and sheep. And sure enough, not only were they malnourished, but they were riddled with worms. So what Leon had done with his bit of land was got the cattle out 3 or 4 years before, and so it was clean land. It was brilliant, beautiful cliffs, and also very ancient. Part of Earth's mantle is there. And he said to me jokingly that he used to get these geologists all the time coming along and chipping away at his property. He said, soon it'll go. But it had that sort of real ancient primeval feel about it. Biscuit-coloured cliffs with the sea lashing against the weed-stained base. And nothing between there and Antarctica. Quite a beautiful spot. So they thrived there. They did very well indeed. We had four babies almost immediately, and so the numbers went up, and now they're well over 80, and they're having to cull a few occasionally for venison. You can't overgraze the land, so fair enough, it works. I tell you, this is the best thing I've ever done, is rescue these reindeer. It's not exaggerated to say rescue as well. It was very touch and go. I'm not claiming credit, only I was very persistent.
9: So we've got the reindeer in the West Falkland Island, and then we have Joe Hollins. Now, how did you end up down there?
10: By accident. I've always been a bit of a traveller. I had a good friend from university who got the job down there. And I always envied her address, you know, the Falklands South Atlantic. To have that in your address is great.
9: When his veterinary friend with that romantic address needed someone to fill in for her when she was on vacation, Joe jumped at the chance. He was then able to turn that temporary gig into a more long-term assignment. Joe Hollins, or Jonathan, as he's formally known, is now retired from veterinary medicine. The story of the Falkland Island reindeer is just one of many other such lively tales, all drawn from the years of his far-flung practice and included in his memoir, Vet at the End of the Earth. In just a moment, he'll share more about his practice, including his care for a celebrity tortoise who shares his name. I'm Tenery Taylor, and this is Constant Wonder from BYU Radio.
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9: It's hard to say what turns someone into the adventurous type. Someone who maybe would gladly sign up to camp out with reindeer. But in Joe Holland's case, it might be argued that the seeds for adventure were sown in his childhood.
10: I always say to people, you don't know your parents are eccentric until you grow up and you look back. My father was a combustion engineer. It was his official qualification. My mother was a nurse. And they bought a ruin outside of Guildford. Guildford is a sort of classic city, what we call stockbroker belt, in the home counties outside of London. Very wealthy area. But this was a ruin on the River Wey, and it was extraordinary. So originally it was a quarryman's cottage, a stone cottage, in probably the 1600s. And from then on, it had been built upon. It became part of Brabourne Manor. So they built a tower with a coat of arms on it. We had battlements. The whole ground floor was stables, except for the garage, which was a carriage house for the carriages. So the stabling and the carriages for the manor were kept there. It had a moat, and that's because it was built into this big chalk quarry. We had kilns for calcining the chalk. Chalk is calcium carbonate, and it was burnt and calcined to spread on the acid fields to increase its productivity, particularly down in the West Country where the soils are very acid. We also had a big tunnel, and halfway down the drive, we had a dungeon, would you believe it, which for kids was fantastic.
9: No, I mean, this is just a dream. This is every child's dream. I cannot believe it.
10: Absolutely. It was great. You know, had the river to play with as well. So, and we were surrounded by woodland. You know, so it was a great childhood just for tumbling around and learning practicalities. My father had a big workshop as well, and he allowed us just to play in there. And I think that was beneficial too. You know, he let us use his tools and make things. So it was a very fortunate upbringing and a happy place to be. I loved that house.

0: the main trading route for all the ships coming from the east. No Suez Canal. We take the Suez Canal for granted, but there was no shortcut. And St. Helena is the only island down there. It's very isolated, the second most isolated island settlement in the world, in fact. Still is, of course. But all the ships called in to re-victual because it was a source of fresh water and fruit and vegetables. It's only 47 square miles. It is the pinnacle or tip of a huge volcano that goes down to about 4,000 meters deep. And so we really just live on a tiny tip, but underneath is this Kilimanjaro of the Atlantic, which is quite a nice thought, I always think.
1: Well, could it ever erupt?
0: No, that's the good news, because St. Helena was produced by the Mid-Atlantic Ridge so long ago. Well, relatively speaking, not that long ago. It finished erupting 8 million years ago. But the Mid-Atlantic Ridge is parting all the time. I think it's something like an inch a year. And it's been pushed 100 miles off the Mid-Atlantic Ridge. So I haven't even felt an earthquake, though I gather occasionally there's a mild tremor. So I shouldn't tempt fate, but no, it's extinct.
1: Okay,
0: and actually, it's quite heavily eroded on top. So they reckon it was about 1,500 meters high. Sorry, that's about almost 5,000 feet. But it's half that now. Because of the trading route, it's populated by a real mixture of people, mainly from the east, in fact, particularly from Malaysia and Madagascar. There was slavery, of course. The East India Company essentially owned the island and ran it under a royal charter. And if people don't know, they were massive. They had their own army, their own navy. They were bigger than the crown, but they operated for the crown. Well, they operated for their own means, I think, but with the tolerance of the United Kingdom, the crown. So they populated the island with expats and enslaved people, but also people from Asia. There was also a liberation camp when slavery was ironically abolished by the British, who we were the worst, some of the worst slavers. But when we abolished slavery, we meant it and became very dedicated to abolishing all of it. So the Brazilians, Portuguese particularly, were slaving still across the Atlantic, and we were seizing their ships and liberating the slaves. Now, a lot died because they're in a poor state, but some stayed. So you've got the African mix in there as well. There was a liberation camp in a valley called Rupert's Valley. There are a lot of graves there. They think about 7,000 or 8,000, actually. And it sounds like we did a bad job, but I gather from reading the contemporary reports that, you know, they would seize these ships and they were handing down skeletal people, really appalling, skeletal people who would sometimes die before they made it to the shore, even. And then again, there was a problem because you've got tribes of mini African nations speaking different dialects. The British didn't know really where they came from. So to repatriate them was difficult. You couldn't just dump them on the African coast. They'd be slaughtered by the local tribes. So I think it was a very difficult thing to try to do, and it didn't work 100%. But yes, some stayed. And so you can see that there is African genetics mixed in, but a lot of the saints got straight black hair, which shows the Asian origin. And then we had Boers as well, the South African Boers, the Cape Dutch, if you like. Because of the Boer Wars, we had Boer prisoner of war camps there, and some of them stayed as well. And so you've got a real mix. And that makes it such an interesting island. They're lovely people.
1: When Joe Hollins first arrived in St. Helena in 2009, the only way to access the island was by ship.
0: A lovely ship called the Royal Mail Ship, the RMS St. Helena, was our lifeline. She was actually the last Royal Mail Ship. Everything came on her. She'd take 6 days to get to the island from Cape Town and 6 days to go back. So if you went on holiday, that was 12 days. Then you had your flight to maybe the UK, as in my case. That's another 2 days each way because you never book on the same day because the ship was often delayed. So you're talking about 14 days before you do anything else. But she was such a nice ship because the crew were all islanders. We call them saints. And so I knew them. And there were essentially two crews on 6 months at a time. It wasn't a direct swap, but they did 6 months on, 6 months off. And so I knew them as farmers, a lot of them. The senior steward for the captain's table would tell me about the lambs he's got and things like that. It's lovely, lovely. The food was superb and it was all

0: Very formal, with first and second sittings, dinner gong, lots of entertainment. The front half was all cargo and the back half was all passengers. Lovely ship.
1: But getting off a large ship like that was tricky once it came into port at St. Helena.
0: The only way to get ashore was at the steps, famously called the steps. It is what it says they are. And you're coming off the RMS, and the Saints are really good at controlling the vessel against the steps because it's always surging, the sea. So the boat goes backwards and forwards, but they rev the engine, cut the engine. And how do you get ashore from a vessel like that? So there is a bar along the steps with all these heavy gauge ropes hanging down, and you grab onto one and swing ashore. But they always used to make sure everybody was okay, so there'd be helpful hands there, strong arms to grab people.
1: Now, you might have actually already heard of St. Helena. It was Napoleon's home of exile. But there's another famous resident. He didn't live there at the time of Napoleon. He arrived about 60 years after Napoleon took his last breath. And this celebrity is still there today. His name is Jonathan the Giant Tortoise. Joe Hollins was sporting an image of him on the T-shirt he wore the day we talked by internet call.
0: This shirt depicts a tortoise for a very, very good reason. Jonathan the Giant Tortoise, which is ironically also my name, Jonathan, not the giant tortoise bit. Jonathan is an extraordinary animal. He's a Seychelles giant tortoise, and he is the oldest known living land animal in the world. I always emphasize land because of Greenland sharks and even corals are older. But the reason we can say that, and he's in the Guinness World Records, is that we have the documentary evidence, which is rather nice. So at the moment, we say he's 193. We can't be sure, and he could be over 200. We've taken really the fair minimum that he could be. And that's because we know, fortunately, that he was landed in 1882 fully grown. And fully grown, the experts have confirmed this for us, we didn't make this up, is about 50 years of age. And actually, nicely to confirm that, we have four giant tortoises, and one of the other ones, David, in 2010, I measured him at that time, and since he's turned 50, he's stopped growing. He's actually now bigger than Jonathan. He was slightly smaller than Jonathan when I first went there, and he's now an inch or two bigger, and he's stopped growing. So that kind of confirms it. So Jonathan, when he was landed, could have been 60 or 70, we don't know, but we've taken it as 50. 193, we're hoping he makes his 200. He's blind with cataracts. He's lost his sense of smell, but he's a very happy animal. He's a gentleman of a tortoise. He's a lovely beast. Weighs about 180, 200 kilograms. That's 400 pounds to 440 pounds.
1: And how did he get from the Seychelles to St. Helena?
0: Quite a lot of giant tortoises were gifted as diplomatic gifts around the world for one very good reason, that they were delicious. There are two cohorts of giant tortoises in the world, the Galapagos Islands, everybody knows about, and the Indian Ocean giant tortoises. And the reason that they were subjected to possible extinction, and Darwin again had a big role in preventing this, was that they were easily herded and collected and stacked on board boats. And they provided a never-ending source of fresh meat. You know, when mariners in those days were eating pickled pork, salted beef, biscuits with maggots and weevils, instead they had this fresh meat. You don't have to feed or water a tortoise for weeks on end. They store water, quite incredibly. And obviously they store fat for food as well. So it's horrible to contemplate, but they were basically stacked in the holds and eaten. And I think, obviously, they were novel, and it would make a very good diplomatic gift, which is what happened.
1: So where does Jonathan live? And does he stay in one place?
0: Well, more or less. In the old days, they were allowed to roam, but now the car is buzzing with four-wheel drives. They can't. But they have what's called the paddock, with a capital P, which is actually a rather beautifully kept large paddock at about 500 metres in front of the governor's stately home called Plantation, which was built by the East India Company, which is a gorgeous building. It's a real confection of columns and plasterwork, you know, like a glorious Christmas cake, really. Late 1700s, early 1800s, typical of that time. The front of the house stands above the paddock, and there are four tortoises there. So it's quite a big roaming area. They've got trees and scrub all around. And we've actually built what we call a tortoise corridor at the bottom end. Looks way out to sea as well from a height. The tortoise corridor is for people, not the tortoises. It's a bit of a misnomer. We didn't want Jonathan to be harassed. He's an important zoological specimen. In the old days, people used to sit on his back and ride him. You know, we're not having that anymore.
1: So the people need to stay in their lane is what you're saying.
0: That's right. So we wanted tourism. We wanted the tourists to see the tortoises. So we created this nice corridor. And actually, the tortoises are usually around there.
1: So when you first arrived, though, he was not in great shape, as I understand it. Could you kind of describe the shape he was in and what you did to nurse him a bit?
0: Yeah, I was lucky, really, because we struck on a bit of a miracle. And I've learned a lot about giant tortoises I didn't know. When I arrived, he had reached a period of decline, a vicious circle. So the reason giant tortoises usually really die is something catastrophic. They fall on their backs, or possibly the heart wears out, or they get bladder stones, or they go blind and can't graze anymore. He'd gone blind, and I observed him eating earth. He'd lost his sense of smell too. That's important. They have a good sense of smell, but he can't smell a peach if you put it in front of his nose. So he'd gone blind, lost his sense of smell, wasn't eating properly. I'd observed him eating dry leaves, soil, twigs, just grabbing at whatever he could because he couldn't see it. And because of that, he'd become very thin and malnourished. And because of that, his beak, and we call it a beak, his mouth, it's made of keratin. Bear in mind, reptiles and birds are related. Mm-hmm. It goes way back. His beak was crumbly and soft, a bit like cheese, really, or like an infected toenail, you know? So I thought he was basically just, to be honest, dying slowly. And I thought I'd better boost his calories. So we started hand-feeding him once a week to boost his calories. What he was suffering from was also a deficiency in those vital drivers of our metabolism, vitamins, minerals, and trace elements. Wow. He rejuvenated. He regrew his beak. He put on weight. He became more active. He started striding around the paddock.
1: Incredible.
0: It was a miracle. It was a miracle. I mean, it surprised me more than anybody, I think.
1: What was that miracle diet?
0: You shouldn't overdo fruit because it can play havoc with their blood glucose levels and give them diarrhea and so on. But we do feed a lot of fruit, but we bias it more towards the vegetables. Carrots, they love, very important source of vitamin D as well, which tortoises need, and vitamin A. And pears, broccoli, we get avocado occasionally, lettuce, cabbage he loves. We did feed him kale once and he more or less spat it out, and I agree with him, but I don't like it at all. But actually, it probably suggests it wasn't a good idea. There is a thing such as kale poisoning in cattle, and, you know, they tend to know. Bananas, they love bananas. Very sticky. They get stuck in the mouth. And I usually use a carrot stick then to comb it off. But the beak is very sharp, so I wear leather gloves in case he grabs me.
1: Oh, my. You have to tell us about the time that you thought it was the end. I mean, you had nurtured him back to health, but you got a tip from a tourist or maybe a local who was sure that he was in trouble.
0: I got that dreaded phone call from somebody who was a little bit gleeful about it, to be honest. I think they thought they're involved in a great event, you know, the death of Jonathan. And they had been jogging through the tortoise corridor, and they phoned me up at work and said, Jonathan's dead, that he was stretched out on the lawn. And you can imagine, you can't really imagine a tortoise stretching out. I was scratching my head over this. But he was right that he was stretched out. He also said that he'd been there 2 days, and I don't think that was correct. I rushed down there with my colleague, Ken Henry, and there he was, stretched out on the lawn, eyes closed and everything. And the one thing I did think was, surely they die with their eyes open, you know? It's only in movies that the eyes are closed. So he was stretched out, and he had a very long neck. They have long necks so they can reach up and graze, pull off leaves from scrub, and very long snake-like leg. All his legs splayed out like the collapsed pillars of a Greek temple. He looked dead. But as soon as I touched him, he bolted back into life. Thank goodness. And then I discovered he was sunbathing. They are, of course, poikilotherms. They're cold-blooded. And I now know that they expose as much skin as possible to the sun after a chilly night. It had been a chilly night, to warm their blood. And that's what he'd been doing. I don't think he'd been there 2 days. I think he'd just gone back there. That's all. So that was a scare. And funny enough, I got a phone call, I don't know, a year or two later saying the same thing. And I thought, no, he's not dead. But I went down anyway. He was fine.
1: Should there be reindeer in the Falklands or a giant Seychelles tortoise in St. Helena? Or is that a question you entertain? Or do you just say, they're here, I'm here, let's get to work? Is that part of your job to kind of think about, are animals where they are supposed to be?
0: It's a good question because I do think about it, and it's a bit of both. It's my job to look after them no matter what or how they got there. Why they're there is always down to humankind, us. We're the species that's interfered. And so if they are mislocated in the wrong place, and if you can't take them back, they have to be cared for, but in the best way possible. But it's an appropriate question because we were looking at, we've lost a tortoise, Myrtle, a few years ago. And we were thinking about, should we replace Myrtle? And we don't think we should, really. It's not the correct environment, really. They don't have a beach. They should be at sea level in the Indian Ocean, which is really hot. The winters are quite chilly, actually, on St. Helena because they're at 500 meters, at 1,500 feet. And that's the danger period for Jonathan.
1: If the nurturing of Jonathan and the rescue of the reindeer make Joe Hollins out to be a hero, well, that may be deservedly so. But he doesn't always get it right the first time. In just a moment, how he learned not to diagnose a patient too hastily. I'm Tenere Taylor, and this is Constant Wonder from BYU Radio.
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1: When Joe Hollins was in veterinary school, he learned an axiom about zebras and horses. On the island of St. Helena, he was reminded of its veracity when treating a flock of lambs. But first, zebras and horses. I asked Joe what the lesson there is.
0: It's a classic one. A lot of doctors will know it. I should state, where I did my course at Cambridge University, we did 3 years with the medics, which is nice. So we learned human medicine and pathology. Except for anatomy. We did our anatomy, they did theirs. And then for the last 3 years, we did the veterinary stuff. But the classic axiom is, don't diagnose zebras when there are only horses. In other words, horses are common, but you're not going to see a zebra in, say, the fields here in England. However, we had a good professor, Professor Jennings, who said it's very flawed, that axiom, because what it's really saying is that common things happen commonly. If you're trying to make a diagnosis, it's really saying, look for the common diagnosis. Okay, true to a degree. It's really saying that rare things are rare and you don't see them very often. That's not true. There are lots and lots of rare things, rare conditions, rare diseases and syndromes. And therefore, there are a lot of zebras. They're just different stripes. And if you don't look for the zebras, you never diagnose a rare condition. That's what Professor Jennings said. And he's right. Through my career, I've always tried to keep my mind open to the rare condition. And I've had some interesting rare conditions. As a diagnostician, you've got to have perseverance and curiosity.
1: Let's talk about the lambs, because you thought you knew what you were seeing, but it was a zebra maybe. So can you kind of tell us who called you out and what was the problem with the lambs?
0: So this is a classic example of me making a misdiagnosis, because I went for the common thing and I didn't see the zebra. Exactly that. I decided it was the horse. I was semi-retired. I was just filling in for emergencies because we didn't have a replacement for me. So this lovely place called Farm Lodge, which is an old planter's house, beautifully kept by Maureen Jonas and Stephen Biggs. They keep sheep there and they rotate their paddock. So it's quite a confined grazing area. They had a problem with their lambs. When I was called to the farm, they'd already lost three or four. And the story was always the same, that they went off their back legs, started dragging their back legs. And they showed me one. And sure enough, I checked the reflexes and examined the back legs. And it was semi-paralyzed, paraplegic, basically. And so, famously, that looked like what's called swayback, which is copper deficiency in growing lambs. It's very common, and it's quite common on the island anyway, very common in the Falklands too. So I said to Steve, oh, it's copper deficiency, and we'll have to get you some licks and stuff like that. And I left. And a week or so later, I had a phone call to say there was another one. Could I come and look at it? I had looked around the lambs when I was there the time before, and there was one that was a bit wobbly on its hind legs. And I said, was it that one? He said, no, it's another one. And I said, but there were no other ones showing any early symptoms. And this is where I'd gone wrong. I hadn't taken a full history. You have to take a full history. I went back, and his co-worker there, who is his worker actually, said, the thing that happened was they got the feed out for the lambs and they ran down towards them to get the feed. And then the lamb he was showing me just suddenly went off its back legs and was paralyzed. And I went, oh my gosh, copper deficiency is slow. It's chronic. It's a creeping paralysis. I hadn't realized this was a sudden paralysis. These lambs were breaking their own backs.
1: Oh.
0: Now, there's only one thing that can do that. It can only mean calcium deficiency. And sure enough, I x-rayed the lamb. You could barely see the bones. And actually, you could drive a needle through the bones too. This lamb, by the way, I'd put to sleep. So I x-rayed it as a post-mortem. The bones had turned to papier-mâché. Now, we can all suffer from calcium deficiency, but when you're fully grown, we have a gland in our neck called the parathyroid, which keeps your blood levels of calcium within very confined limits, because too much, you can die. Too little, you can certainly die. And so nature gave us a gland to control it precisely, very nicely, the parathyroid. And what it does, if you're a bit low on calcium, is it mines it from your bones. It's a temporary measure, but it stabilizes the calcium levels beautifully until you get some more from your food. With a growing lamb with a high requirement for calcium because they're building a skeleton, if the food is deficient in calcium, there is no other source. And the parathyroid mines the bones, which are trying to grow, until they basically become papier-mâché. And it's called nutritional secondary hyperparathyroidism. It's a hell of a mouthful. Nutritional secondary hyperparathyroidism. Fortunately, I knew it because I'd seen one other case in kittens, of all things. Burmese kittens.
1: Oh my.
0: In fact, I diagnosed it for a colleague who'd never seen it before. We had a breeder who thought she knew the best thing to do, ignoring all the excellent cat foods, which are well-researched, that are out there, and was feeding her kittens raw meat because she said cats are carnivores, obligate carnivores, and they eat meat. Well, they eat meat and bones and organs, actually, so that's where they get all their minerals from. Meat itself is low in calcium. And my colleague showed me this x-ray of a kitten that had become paralyzed. And I said, did you ever expose the x-ray? Because the skeleton's very faint. And then I saw what's called a folding fracture, is the vertebrae had literally folded. They say it's like a wet cardboard tube and you press at each end. They don't even break. They fold up. So I knew the condition and I knew I'd misdiagnosed. But I sorted it. So it's very acid there. And I went and got some... Actually, we've got some coral sand. We have no coral, but from a former age, we have windblown coral sand called Aeolian sands, which Darwin himself noted. and which I'd used to give to our chickens, our egg-laying chickens, to strengthen their eggshells. And I'd done an experiment where I dissolved it in acid to see how much of it was calcium carbonate and how much of it was ordinary volcanic sand. And I came up with 75%. And only when I was researching my book did I find Darwin did the same thing. He was only there 4 days. And came up with the figure 70%. I couldn't believe it. And I thought, I'm not gonna quibble with Darwin over 5%. He's gonna be right. Anyway, we poured the sand into the water trough so that the acid water would eat away at the sand and release calcium into their water, and the problem stopped, which is good.
1: Oh, that's so great. In the book, you say that perhaps the reason you misdiagnosed these lambs is that you were kind of preoccupied. You say you were semi-retired. You were preoccupied with your retirement project, Rose Cottage. Tell us about Rose Cottage.
0: Rose Cottage is lovely. It's not a cottage. I have 3.5 acres in the cloud forest. It has a massive ruin on it, built by the son-in-law of the secretary of the East India Company. A beautiful ruin, actually. And when I got hold of it, a jungle. It's taken me years to clear this jungle. I have something like 300 banana trees. I have masses of coffee, trees 40 or 50 feet high, which is no good. So I had to cut them down, but they've rebushed now. So we're hoping to get some beans quite soon. And I also have lots of New Zealand flax because it was a flax farm. Flax makes string. And St. Helena had the contract with the British Post Office to produce string up until the 1960s. And they turned a lot of the island into flax plantations, sadly. Because we actually have a lot of endemic plants. And they do call it a mini Galapagos. 30% of all endemic species in all UK territory, including the United Kingdom. And it's only 47 square miles. So that's colossal. And I have several on this piece of land which I nurture and love. I have a lovely spider, beautiful, called the golden sail spider, which has a body which looks like a triangular gold ingot. It's beautiful. And quite a few ferns. And so it's a very special place.
1: So I'm speaking with you. You're in England and you still have big plans for Rose Cottage. You are retired now?
0: Yes. Theoretically.
1: I just have this feeling, though, if somebody has an emergency with an animal, you're going to be there.
0: Well, I just consulted with my neighbor here in the UK over their dog and my other neighbor about their cat. And actually, just before I left St. Helena, I had to amputate a cat's tail. So I'm still fully registered, just in case. You're quite right.
1: Well, how do you decide where you're going to be? How do you split your time?
0: Really, what I'm trying to do now, I loathe winters. I hate the British winter. It's awful. I love the British summer. These lovely long days we're having at the moment with heat waves. So I'm trying to be a swallow. In other words, the Southern Hemisphere summer and then the Northern Hemisphere summer. If I can do that, if I can work that, it'll be good.
1: Joe, or Jonathan Hollins, is the author of Vet at the End of the Earth. This episode was produced by me, Tenery Taylor, with help from Jenna McMartin and Lily Jensen. 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If you like what you're hearing, please leave us a 5-star rating or a review on your favorite podcast platform. Occasionally, we like to read a review on the air, and here's one from Bob McCord. Great energy in every episode. I listened to 3 episodes on a road trip today, loved each one, and I learned a lot. Thanks, Bob. We really appreciate it. Reviews like that help us get our stories out to more listeners. 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
17: BBC News with Sue Montgomery. The US Vice President says the accord between America and Iran is already bearing fruit, with 12.5 million barrels of oil flowing through the Strait of Hormuz since it was signed. The Trump administration has faced accusations that it's made too many concessions to Tehran. Tom Bateman is in Washington.
18: We've had a few more Republicans coming out now, being prepared to publicly criticize this. My sense is overwhelmingly Republicans in the Senate are either biting their tongues about this or, for the moment, prepared to give the president the benefit of the doubt, although feeling pretty uneasy about it. It is overwhelmingly the case that Democrats see this as a surrender deal by the Americans. They believe that it shows the war was a waste of American lives and the lives of Iranian civilians, and also of a huge amount, of course, of American money and weaponry.
17: A written message has been released attributed to Iran's supreme leader, Mujtaba Khamenei, saying that he authorized the memorandum of understanding with the US despite holding a different view. It says he allowed the agreement to go ahead after assurances from the Iranian president that Iran's rights would be safeguarded. BBC Persian's Hashayar Jonedi has seen the message.
19: Ultimately, he approved it because the president, Masoud Pezeshkian, in his capacity as head of the National Supreme Security Council, is taking full responsibility for the agreement and has personally committed that the agreement will protect the rights of the Iranian nation as well as the Islamic resistance, referring to groups like Hezbollah or the Shia militias in Iraq and Yemen.
17: Four more Palestinians in Gaza are reported to have been killed today in an Israeli airstrike and gunfire. Locals said three people killed in a jeep in Gaza City were civilians, including one set to get married next week. Wedding invitations were found in the vehicle. Reports also say a girl was killed in Israeli gunfire in Beit Lahia in the north of the Strip. More than 30 people have been killed in an attack on Niger's main international airport in the capital Niamey. Jinim, a regional al-Qaeda-affiliated militia, has claimed responsibility. Here's Chris Awokor.
20: Niger's Ministry of Defense say 11 security personnel and 2 civilians were killed in Thursday's attack near Diori Hamani International Airport. Security forces responding to the assault killed 22 suspected attackers and arrested about 20 others during ongoing operations across the capital. It's the second attack targeting the airport and nearby military base in about 6 months. The National Civil Aviation Agency says flights and airport services are continuing normally despite the incident, while security has been reinforced. Authorities have widened the manhunt for suspects.
17: BBC News.
21: What I wish they knew is that there are a lot of complexities with this next stage of life. And caregiving is a huge piece of that.
14: Welcome to The Lisa Show, where we take a good look at life. As a teenager, I remember hearing a conversation my parents were having with their siblings about how my grandma shouldn't be driving anymore. They said things like, she should know, or it's getting dangerous. And I thought, well, if it's so clear, why wouldn't everyone just be on the same page? Just tell her, sheesh, it's not that complicated. Oh boy, don't you just love the decisiveness and confidence of a teenager? So clear, right? Well, yeah, no, not at all. My parents will kill me if I say this on the podcast, but they are now the elderly age my grandma used to be when they were having that conversation. The problem is that they do not identify as old. So talking to them about this stuff is hard. I mean, I don't blame them. I don't like it when my kids make jokes about me getting older. Sure, I don't know how to use all the TVs in my house or know how they work. They're all different. I didn't set them up. Or how to turn on all the safety features on my phone. But you know what? I taught them how to eat food with a fork and how to read. So let's just settle down when it comes to telling me what to do. Yeah, the irony is not lost on me. It is hard to talk about issues surrounding aging with your parents. It's fraught with emotion and lost independence and dread of the unknown. And I stand by this, and it's why I'm talking about it on the podcast. It is worse if you don't talk about these things and just see what happens. So that's why I brought my friend Alan Ormsby into the studio today. Alan is a state director for AARP, or the American Association of Retired Persons. He's devoted his career to helping the retired community get the resources they need. So I knew he was the perfect person to ask about helping our aging parents. Today, he's going to touch on several things that should be on our radars as inevitable caregivers, including who should be on your parents' care team, which medical and legal documents you'll need, the safety hazards you should watch out for, preventing and dealing with scams, how to approach the driving dilemma, what you should know about mental health, and signs to look for that your parent may need additional care. Yep, we're covering it all because all of this is important. So here's Alan.
2: So my name is Alan Ormsby, and I'm the state director for AARP in Utah.
14: Okay, so I get the letter. I turn 50. I make a joke of it because it's like, I didn't think this day would come. I think I'm a little bit too young. Why are we getting these letters at 50?
2: Yeah, so AARP really does focus our efforts on everybody from 50 and older. But once you turn 50, you really are starting to kind of shift gears a little bit into, okay, what's the next big piece of my life? And so, yeah, we feel like at 50, people are starting to think about, they're not thinking about retirement at 50, but they're starting to think, have I done enough? Am I prepared? What's going to happen to me as a caregiver? Am I going to need care as I get older? There's lots of thinking that goes along those lines at starting around 50.
14: Do you feel that most people are prepared for these scenarios?
2: No, I don't think most people at 50 are even close to being prepared.
14: I suspected that. You're talking to one of your friends and you know, oh, they are not ready. What do you wish that they knew?
2: What I wish they knew is that there are a lot of complexities with this next stage of life. And caregiving is a huge piece of that. Chances are pretty good. Most of them have had some caregiving experience with their children. But chances are also pretty good that their parents are relatively healthy. They're relatively stable. And they don't recognize that in maybe 10 years, 12 years, when they're loved ones are now pushing 80, 85, there's a very different set of needs than when our parents are in their young 70s.
14: The tables will turn. Mine are definitely at a steep slant right now, so I know I'm barreling towards a new phase with my parents. And it's not just me. We will find ourselves needing to care for the parents that once cared for us. While this can be a tricky transition to navigate, Alan says the first step is to identify ourselves as caregivers now so we can start planning for the future.
2: I think the biggest challenge for most people who are caregivers is they don't think about it until the crisis hits, right? And the other piece of this, I think, that people forget is identifying themselves as caregivers. So a good example I'll just share from my life. I've been going over to my mom's house and taking care of her yard for 10 or 12 years.
21: not because she's not capable. She is perfectly capable to go outside, but she does not like to run the lawnmower. She doesn't like to have to start it, and she doesn't like to have to use it. And so I've been doing that. Am I a caregiver? Yeah, I am. And most people would not recognize that. They would say to themselves, oh, I just helped my mom out a little bit. Every single person who does any kind of caregiving really needs to identify themselves as a caregiver, because then they can start thinking, oh, okay, what do I need to do to prepare? Because right now, my mom is perfectly healthy. She lives on her own. She drives her own car. She gets her own groceries. But what's going to happen at that moment when she says, I'm not sure I feel safe to drive anymore? I'm not sure that I can walk up and down my stairs safely anymore. I'm not sure that the tripping hazards that are in my house are not going to cause me to have a bad fall. That's when people hopefully will go, oh yeah, I'm a caregiver. I've been a caregiver. And now I can think about all the preparation that I need to do to go a little deeper into that caregiving journey. I hope everybody understands that as a caregiver, the journey is awesome, right? I would never trade the Saturdays that I spend at my mom's house for the world. I'm going to get emotional. Jeez, sorry.
3: No, don't apologize.
21: But I know that she thinks of that sometimes as a burden, and I want her to know that it's not. I think every caregiver wants to have those really tender, sweet moments with the people that they love. So hoping that people understand caregiving is not a burden, but it is a journey, and it can be both the most rewarding period of our times and the hardest period of our lives. Yeah. Sorry, I get misty over here.
4: Caregiving can be hard, but it doesn't have to be a burden. In fact, it can actually be a beautiful and bonding experience, but we won't see the beauty or enjoy the bonding if we're burned out or trying to do everything on our own. That's why Alan says that as caregivers, we need to form a team.
21: The first thing is start thinking about forming a team. Who are your experts? Who are the people that surround you that you can turn to for, you know, a shoulder to cry on, for some legal assistance, because that's a big issue, substituted decision making, and who gets to make those choices? Healthcare related issues, that's such a heavy thing to have to try and carry when not only are you caring for someone you love, but now you're the translator. The doctor is telling you certain things, and they're telling the parents certain things, or they're telling your spouse certain things. And you've got to be the person who's there kind of paying attention to all those things so you can translate it later. Those are really heavy things. So you don't want to carry these burdens alone if you can help it. And so thinking about, you know, the members of your family and being really thoughtful and broad about what each of those people can bring. Who's the great lawnmower? Who's the person who can fix minor plumbing leaks? All those little things. Start kind of putting your family and your friends and the neighborhood together as a team to surround people. I think that's really the first step.
4: Who is on your team? It's time to start filling out your roster now so the weight of helping our parents doesn't have to fall solely on our shoulders. No one's shoulders are broad enough to carry those responsibilities on their own without breaking. So lean into the resources around you, including your extended family, your neighborhood, and your community. Many hands make light work. Alan says the member that should be on everyone's caregiving team is called the Area Agency on Aging.
21: There are so many really good resources that people can kind of think through. Getting to know the local area agencies on aging, I think, is one of the very, very best things. Okay, so back in the 1960s, they created something called the Older Americans Act. It's the Meals on Wheels people, but they do a whole lot more than just Meals on Wheels. So every county in the entire country is covered by an area agency on aging. People in the aging world will call them AAAs. And so you'll hear people say, oh, you should get in touch with your local AAA. It's not the folks who come and help change your tires.
3: Got it. Although they do great work.
21: They do great work.
3: Thank you for your service.
21: Right?
3: Yes.
21: These are the area agencies on aging.
3: And this is everywhere across the country.
21: Everywhere across the country. In fact, there's websites where you can go and you can find an 800 number that you can call and they'll tell you where your local area agency is. These are folks who are experts on all aspects of aging. Like I say, if your loved one needed Meals on Wheels, they're the people you would call. They can do in-home assessments. They can be the people that you call to say, I need grab bars in the shower. Who do I contact? And they'll have a list of contractors that, you know, can come and help put grab bars in your home. They might even be able, based on, you know, eligibility, they might be able to pay for those kinds of things. There are day programs. There's respite care. Some of those things will be potentially paid for depending on, you know, your asset level and things like that. So having them as a resource is a really, really good thing. And no one knows about
3: them. I was going to say, this is news to me. Wow.
21: Yeah.
3: If you remember nothing else, remember the name Area Agency on Aging or AAA. This should be your first stop for finding resources and answers to your questions. After I spoke with Alan, I decided to poke around on the internet to see if I could find my own area agency on aging. And not only was it the first search result that came up, but it had resources I didn't even know I needed. One of the most helpful pages I found was one devoted to advanced care planning. Caregivers will inevitably need a slew of documents, but the Area Agency on Aging says that there are a few documents you'll want to start with. I'll let Alan explain.
21: So probably the first thing that people need to think about is who's going to do substituted decision making for your medical care? An advance directive is the first thing that probably most people who have a loved one who's maybe going to eventually not be able to make their own decisions. Mm-hmm. That's the first step. And if you do it now, while the person has capacity, it's so much easier. So think about that as a first step. Another great form is what's called the Provider Order for Life-Sustaining Treatment, or PULSED. This replaces the old school DNR bracelets, the do not resuscitate bracelets. This isn't one you can fill out on your own. It's one you fill out with a doctor. It's a standing physician's order. The medical profession wants to do the right thing for everybody. They want to give people dignity. They want to honor people's wishes. But if they don't know what those wishes are, they have to revert back to baselines. And those baselines include a lot of really intrusive, invasive kinds of things that maybe we wouldn't want and maybe are really, really hard. And the other piece of this is that once those medical interventions start, it's really hard to reverse them.
3: If you don't make these decisions ahead of time for yourself or for your loved one, they will be made for you.
21: Exactly,
3: and it may
21: right.
3: create more problems. And that's why we need to talk about it now, right?
21: Have those hard conversations now while people are, you know, competent and not on a breathing tube, because that's going to be the best time to do it.
3: Okay, so let me pause right here because I know that was a lot of information to take in. Alan talked about two important documents that our parents should have. The first is an advance care directive. These can be part of a living will or trust. And if you'd like more information on what those are, please listen to our episode with estate planner Callie Stillman. Super helpful. It's important to get an advance care directive now before your parents can't make their own medical decisions. Knowing you're doing exactly what your loved ones wanted you to do for their care will give you peace of mind you cannot imagine. As someone who has had to make some of those decisions, trust me, it's important. And the second document you might want to get is called a Provider Order for Life-Sustaining Treatment, or PULSED for short, P-O-L-S-T. This is the one your parents will need to fill out with their doctor to make sure that emergency responders and medical providers act in accordance with their wishes.
4: Another document you'll need is what's called a durable power of attorney. This will help when it comes to your parents' finances.
21: So one of the things that you probably want to think about, too, in terms of legal protections is a durable power of attorney. A power of attorney basically means that I give you authority to step into my shoes and do certain things for me. We call it a durable power of attorney because that means it's going to survive the person becoming incapacitated. So even if a person becomes incapacitated, we want to make sure that there's someone who's going to take care of their bills, take care of the issues and challenges that they might have selling a home or, you know, disposing of property, helping them do whatever it is that they need to be done financially. And if you don't do that, it becomes very complicated and expensive. You have to go to court and get a conservatorship or a guardianship, and that can be thousands and thousands of dollars. And it's not always the right person, right? Mom or dad might have chosen son number two, and everybody in the family wants son number four. And all of a sudden, there are fist fights breaking out, and we don't want to see any of that, right?
4: Literally, right?
21: Yeah, literally.
4: Yeah, you've seen this. And so you can avoid that by having the conversation ahead of time.
21: That's exactly right. Yeah, you can have that by putting your financial tools in place. You know, anything that creates a lot of stress in a family, there probably is a legal solution to do now that's going to avoid those problems.
4: I want to repeat what Alan said. There is probably a legal solution to anything that creates stress in a family, and a durable power of attorney is one of those solutions. So are advanced care directives. Now, I know that initiating these types of conversations with our parents will be uncomfortable. Quite frankly, I'd rather floss with barbed wire. But I'll tell you what I dread more than that. And that's the family drama and not doing right by my parents. They deserve to have a voice in how their future plays out. So get the documents that can make sure that happens. We've talked about the two biggest concerns when it comes to caregiving, and that's medical and financial planning. But as you know, there are a lot of other day-to-day concerns that come with aging parents. The first is how to prevent falls. And this is no small detail. Falls always seem to come out of nowhere, and they can have devastating consequences on physical and mental decline. 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
21: Falls tend to be the beginning of the end. Why is a fall so bad? Well, there's several reasons. The first is your head is pretty far from the ground.
4: Yeah.
21: And when you are older, you're not always great at putting your hands out in front of yourself. You're not always great about catching yourself in any kind of way. And so when a person falls, frequently they will have brain injuries. And if a person does fall, you really do need to kind of go into concussion protocol mode and think about them as having a brain injury. Many doctors are not super familiar with older adults. And when older adults fall, they don't always think to themselves, oh, that person has a brain injury. But we've done some research. I'm part of the Falls Coalition for Utah, and there's some great people who've done some amazing research, and they find that people have brain injuries in more than half of all falls. Even minor falls, there are brain injuries, concussions.
0: Over half.
21: Yeah, over half.
0: So this is a big concern. Can we prevent it?
21: Yes, there are some really cool evidence-based programs. And, you know, again, this is where the area agencies on aging, they really come in handy. A lot of these programs are at senior centers. There's a program called Stepping On that's an evidence-based program that helps people who are at risk of falls. The other thing that is, you know, a big deal is just looking around our environment and figuring out, is that area rug really doing what it's supposed to? Is that naughty cat who constantly is rubbing up against my mom's legs, is that cat going to trip her and hurt mm-hmm. her somehow? When she walks out the front door, if there isn't a really good, well-scraped, icy porch, is she going to fall on that? Mm-hmm. Can I put a simple rail up? These are the kinds of things that, you know, it's not a lot of effort. But if you don't think about it, if you wait until the fall happens, man, things are really bad at that point.
0: Yeah, take a minute to look around. I knew that cognitive abilities decline with age, but it hadn't crossed my mind that falls could affect my parents' brains so dramatically. From concussions to broken hips to speeding our parents towards an untimely end, falls are fraught with consequences. Assessing falling hazards, installing some handlebars, and encouraging our parents to take calisthenic classes can go a long way to ensuring their safety. But there is another way we can help take care of our parents' brains. I figured it was having them do Wordle puzzles every day to stave off cognitive decline. But then Alan shared some surprising research.
21: One of the things that they just discovered was a correlation between high blood pressure and dementia. And so that's one just tiny little study that they figured out that if you keep your blood pressure below 140, you are, I think it's 3 times less likely to get dementia.
0: Amazing information. You mentioned earlier scams, and I remember these haunting words from my grandmother maybe 30 years ago. She was a very intelligent woman. She said, "Lisa, I am shocked by how many people are trying to scam me all the time." And this was 30 years ago.
21: Yeah. Yeah. And it's way worse now.
0: Yeah. What can we do to help with that?
21: Yeah. I think the first thing is we have to be prepared to talk with the people we love about what the most current scams are. And also be sure people know that there is no shame in being scammed. I'll tell you what brought me to the field of aging. It was my grandfather, and he was, as you mentioned, incredibly intelligent guy. He got scammed in a big way by unscrupulous business people who basically lied to him and told him all of his investments were going to fall apart if he didn't do certain things. And so he got scammed out of a lot of money. Mm. And it wasn't his fault. He was in a position where he could no longer look after his own finances. But he kept all of that personal to himself. And he didn't really share with anybody the concerns that he had until way too late. And had he come forward without any shame, you know, maybe 2 or 3 years earlier and said, "Hey, I'm having a problem," we probably could have nipped that in the bud, and we probably could have figured out a way to stop the bleeding. So I think that's one of the very first steps, is know that anybody can be scammed, and scams are everywhere.
0: Scams are everywhere. Just this month, I've received texts telling me I was being fined for a toll I hadn't paid, and that there was a problem delivering an Amazon package to my house, and that I was having trouble with the IRS and immediately needed to call a certain phone number. Have you gotten these too? These scams are handcrafted to get us too scared or anxious to respond, so it's no wonder they work on us. There's no shame in that. The shame belongs to the people on the other end of the scam.
4: it's important that our parents know that they need to question every pitch they receive, especially via phone or text. But if they do get caught in the clutches of these con artists, they also need to know that it wasn't their fault and that the sooner they tell someone, the better. Now, we've touched on a lot of common concerns we might have as our parents' age, but there is still a biggie that I think we all dread, and that's when to take the keys away. Here's what Alan had to say about it.
21: Driving means independence. And when you're telling somebody you are no longer safe to drive, what you're really saying is your independence is at an end, and that is devastating. So, yeah, I mean, I think you have to have those conversations early and often. I think driving with your parents is really fun. Call them up and ask them to lunch and say, "Mom, can you drive?" And drive to a, you know, local restaurant. Is she freaking out about red lights? Is she having a terrible time trying to merge into traffic? Does she stop in the middle of the road for no good reason? Those are the kinds of things that if you can observe that, then you can say, you know, "Mom, we just drove over here and I really felt like I was at risk the entire time. How do you feel when you're driving? Do you feel like you're at risk?" Chances are very good they would say, "Yeah, I do feel like I'm at risk all the time, but I don't have any alternatives." Ah,

0: their independence. So if we can provide other means for them to retain some autonomy, whether that's ride shares or chauffeured shopping trips or public transit assistance, our parents may just give up the keys with less of a fight. Alan says there is one more concern that should be on our radar since it often gets missed, and that is our parents' mental health.
1: I think, first of all, we have to recognize that among the most difficult things for older adults is depression and isolation. And it's really hard. And this hits men more than it hits women. Men tend to be very lonely and very depressed as they get older. They don't have the same kind of networks that many women have. And I'm talking in broad generalizations, obviously. You'll know your parent or your loved one or whoever it is better than anybody else. But we often don't recognize that older men are the number one group that commits suicide, for example.
0: Yeah, we don't talk about that.
1: Yeah, we don't talk about that at all, right? We think about young kids who are, you know, depressed and committing suicide. The most frequent suicide is among older men. And why is that? They're lonely. They're depressed. They're sad. They don't see a future ahead of themselves. As caregivers and loved ones, we have to be sensitive to those things. We can watch for that. Mm-hmm. Making sure that once we see that, we step up a little bit and have that hard conversation. Dad, are you depressed? You know, how's your mental health feeling? That is not an easy. I'm just picturing it with my
0: dad. I know.
1: Dad.
0: I'm like, you think talking about driving is hard?
1: No.
0: You ask your dad, are you depressed? Do you want to talk about it?
1: Yeah, right.
0: Listen, that is not an easy conversation.
1: Men of a certain generation, right?
0: Right.
1: They don't.
0: Right.
1: I'm way too tough to have depression.
0: Or I just don't want to talk to you about it.
1: Yeah.
0: I want to talk to somebody else. So I'm wondering what kind of like support we could give if that's the case and they don't want to come directly to their kids.
1: Yeah. Conversations with our medical professionals are hard to have because those medical professionals have HIPAA laws and other things.
0: Oh, true.
1: But, you know, if your parent is okay with you attending some of those doctor's visits, they can give permissions, you know, anybody can give permission to have somebody there with them to kind of be that interpreter. I would say if you can do it, do it.
0: If we thought there were stigmas around mental health in our generation, we haven't seen anything compared to those our parents experienced. And while they may be reticent to talk about how they're feeling with us, they may be more willing to speak to their doctors. Just something to keep in mind. Now, I know all of these concerns are a lot to juggle, and many of us will have to eventually outsource the care of our parents. Alan shared some considerations we should make when tackling this decision.
1: This is going to get hard, right? Anytime that a person is not able to feed themselves, if you notice that there's significant weight loss, that's a huge indication. If you come into the home and the people we love used to be pretty fastidious. Mm-hmm. And now all of a sudden the stove looks like it's been pretty greasily used and never washed. And you open the refrigerator and there's stuff in there that you're terrified may have been there for, you know, 4 weeks or things like that. Those are all little indications that there might be some real problems. I would also say cleanliness. If you're noticing that the person you love doesn't look like they've showered in a while, why is that? Maybe they're really afraid of tripping and falling. Maybe they can't get in and out of the tub the way that they used to. So, you know, if their clothes are dirty and their hair is greasy and they're not looking like they normally look, that's a pretty strong indication that there might be something up. And then, you know, just smells around the house. If there's sudden changes in the way that people are going to the restroom and things like that, or not being able to get to the restroom, a lot of those things are relatively easy to solve. But there are plenty of folks who, you know, they avoid drinking water because they're scared that they're going to have an accident at night. They're having a difficult time standing up from that low toilet that they used to have. Those are all indications that people might need more

0: help. So in the profession, we call it activities of daily living. Mm-hmm. And so if any of those activities of daily living look like they are not being met, it might be time to have somebody from the Area Agency on Aging come in and do an assessment.
1: Could you just go through like a basic list of options that you might want to consider?
0: Yeah. The first is family caregiving, right? And for most people, that's kind of typical of what they need, is somebody who can help them with their groceries or help them with their housework or
1: like
0: whatever it happens to
1: or
0: be.
1: Or maybe some food prep.
0: Yeah, absolutely. And so finding that service team, great. If for any reason you don't have that or things are becoming more complicated, well, then you can look to some in-home services. And a great way to do that is to have a conversation with the physician of the loved one, because many times, I mean, these are very expensive services.
1: Yeah, they are.
0: But if the doctor can say, hey, this person has that need and they may be forced to have much more extensive institutional care, they can actually write prescriptions, and Medicare will pay sometimes for these things, for a home health aide to come in or a cleaning aide to come in. And there's plenty of opportunity along those lines where you don't have to have, you know, a full-time nurse in the person's home. Maybe they need 10 hours a week, and you can either private pay for that or maybe Medicare will pay for that. But having that intervention is a really good thing. And there's lots of agencies out there that will assist with that as well. And thinking about, a doctor can really help you with that, and an agency can help you with that. There's lots of those. And then if you really do need to get to that step of saying, okay, we really need full-time care and maybe in an institutional setting, do a lot of background. Talk to people, go into a variety of different settings and just test things out, see what the people who are in those settings, see how they feel about it. Yeah, there's lots of really, really good providers out there.
1: There is no one size fits all when it comes to care for our parents. Some parents may just need some social interaction and a shopping trip here or there. Some may need in-home housekeeping or health care, and some may need to live in a care facility. The point to remember here is that there are options for our parents, and there are resources, including the Area Agencies on Aging, to help us determine what type of care our parents need and how to provide it. I know it feels big and even overwhelming, but I appreciate what Alan said to this point.
0: I really wish that all caregivers, all kids would know there are resources available to you. Many of them are not going to be perfect, but a lot of them are going to be better than just trying to go it alone.
1: The tables will turn. We will need to help take care of the parents that once took care of us. But whether we realize it or not, we are already caretakers. Right now, the care we provide may just be a phone call to mom and dad or a lawn mow on the weekends. But there are a few things we need to have on our radars. First, like Alan said, find your Area Agency on Aging. Give them a call or look over their website. It's a really great place to start. Next, we need to assemble a team and get advanced medical directives and durable powers of attorney in place. These will ensure our parents' wishes are respected. We'll also need to address safety concerns like falling hazards, scam risks, driving abilities, and mental health struggles. And of course, we always need to be watching for signs that our parents may need more care than they are receiving. There's no sugarcoating the reality that navigating these changes as caregivers will be hard. I'm frankly dreading some of the conversations I'm going to have with my parents. And yet, I also know that caregiving can be a sacred and even lovely experience. But we can't do it without help. This conversation with Alan was good for me because it made me realize that as we enter this new phase of life with elderly parents, we aren't alone. We aren't without resources. We aren't without hope. And the parents that we love deserve both. 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
5: Welcome to the Council of Moms. I'm Lisa Valentine Clark, and here with me on the council today is Brittany, Liz, and Tammy. Welcome to the council.
6: Hello.
5: We have a really good one about blending families. We get these specific questions, and I think it's perfect for a council because everyone's situation is different, and we all feel like we're the exception a lot of times. So having someone with specialized experience of different walks of life and different backgrounds, we're really bringing it today. The Council of Moms, making it up as we go and unapologetic for it.
6: Yeah. Amen.
5: Right? The Council of Moms, getting things done. Right? And as always, Council of Moms made with real moms. Thanks for my real moms here today. Here is our question. Everybody's got an opinion about second families. I hear comments that suggest that this is plan B or just making do with our circumstances or some variation of second family being second rate. I think I internalized some of those ideas before being in a second family myself, which made it harder now that this is my life. My question for you is, what stigmas have you encountered about being in a blended family? What mindsets have you had to change? And how do you keep out the negativity?
7: I laugh at that because I'm like, the mindset I had to change was, oh, it's harder than I thought. Mm-hmm. It is awful. Like, brutal.
5: Yeah. There is this sort of negative. I'm single. I'm not even remarried. And I get things like, you would probably just, want a companion or like people just automatically, even unsolicited to me, I'm not even in the situation, I get that, like, well, of course it'll be second rate. Of course it won't be great. Of course
8: as
5: it won't.
8: As good as your first.
5: And of course it will be, like, really hard and, like, do you even want to do it? And and before they've asked anything, I feel that feeling. So I can't imagine I'm going to try to imagine what that is like for you in your situations. Yeah, Liz, what's it like?
8: So I'm widowed. My husband is also widowed. I was like single for almost 4 years. He was single for like two. Anyway, we met and wedding, we had someone come up to us and they're like, I am so happy for you, but it's so sad that you both had to lose somebody in order to find each other. And it's like our wedding day, guys.
5: Oh. And I was like, can you just not say that on, our wedding day?
8: And I was like, thank you. I don't know what to say to this.
6: People are
5: dumb. I went to a wedding of a widower friend of mine. And it wasn't you, Liz.
8: It's my wedding. It's fine, guys.
5: And I had people come up to me. And I'm just the friend of, come up to me and cry to me about how hard this was for them. And I thought, I don't want to be unfeeling, and I'm sorry that this is hard for you, that they're getting remarried, but this is actually their wedding right now.
7: Yeah.
5: Like, can you process this, the day before, the day after, like not at their wedding? I just felt so disrespectful to me that they couldn't just carve out 2 hours just to be happy for them.
7: Right.
5: And try to imagine what it might be like for them. Because that's something that you've thought a lot about, and maybe they haven't thought about it until that moment, but I just don't.
7: Yeah.
5: It is a real thing of that sort of weight put on you that you haven't asked for.
8: Yeah. I mean, there's a lot of stigmas around being the second mom or a second wife, right? Or that you're not really a parent or an authority figure for these kids. We just have had to combat it from so many different angles, whether it's just random strangers. Like, here's a good story. We're at the grocery store, and I have this cute, blonde-haired, blue-eyed little girl. And I have dark features, guys. I have brown hair, brown eyes, you know, dark eyebrows. And this guy at the grocery store was, like, looking at us, like, so confused because I'm clearly, like, someone to this little girl. And he's like, how did you get a blue-eyed, blonde-haired girl? And I'm like, you know, and I think initially at first I was like, you know, walking around with eight kids, like always defending, like, oh, they're not all mine, right? Like trying to defend that I didn't birth all of these. And I'm like, I didn't do that in this short amount of time frame, guys. It wasn't me, you know? Yeah. But I like had to realize that like her opinions matter and she's taking in everything. And I just like looked at that guy and I was just like, I just got lucky, I guess. Mm. But had I said, oh, she's not mine, I think that just would have just, oh, yeah, just really hurt this cute little girl. I don't know. There's stigmas.
9: That's a good job. Yeah. No kidding.
10: Actually, Liz, I think that's a really good example. And I want to like give you a opposite version of that, where when I'm similar coloring, me and you have a similar coloring, and my stepson is blonde, and I think in that situation, if I had claimed him as my own, that would have been more hurtful for him. So knowing
9: the child,
10: I think would be really, really important. So because I know how he would respond, well, she's not my mom, right? Like, I'm not, you're right. So if I had
8: because you
10: been
8: come
10: like,
8: from a divorce background.
10: He's my son, like that would have been like, no, I'm not. So knowing the situation, knowing the child, I think is so important in that response. But
8: do you feel like that becomes because you're from a divorce background?
10: Yeah.
9: Or he was older.
8: Or older?
10: It's always been that way. And I'm not going to go into all of it, but it's called a loyalty bind where he's very, very loyal. And it can happen in a widowing situation too. But they want to be very, very loyal to their biological parent. And so if I had ever tried to claim him as my son, like he knows I love him. But if I had done that, I think that would have been overstepping for him. So anyway, just
9: it's
10: so interesting.
9: It's so tricky because you do have to be in that moment and know that kid of how they would want to, which requires you to talk about uncomfortable things with them.
10: Right, right. Yeah.
9: But it shows so much respect for the kid. I like that.
10: I was going to share some of the – it was interesting to hear your perspective, Liz, because I have a different perspective. Both of us were coming from a place of divorce and just a lot of the comments that we get. But one of the areas that I feel most judged is when I happen to mention to somebody that I'm a stepmom. And like instantly, I can feel this energy. Like I can like almost hear the questions they have, like, well, why? And what did you do? Or like almost like immediately they think less of me. But when we got married, it was not a mourning moment for us or for other people, but it was more like, this is your next chance and you get to repair all the broken things and yay, instant family. It's going to be so perfect. And I almost like had that expectation for myself.
8: Don't ruin this
10: too.
8: One or, you know,
10: don't screw this one up. You already had one shot. But I had that expectation myself. It was a lot of pressure. And then when it got really hard after we got married, I was like, crap. Like, I am terrible at being married, I guess. Like, this is the worst. And apparently I suck at marriage. Like, so all of this judgment I was putting on myself because I was internalizing a lot of those beliefs that we are broken and I am less than and just shame, shame, shame, shame, shame. I can't even make the next second one work. I'm going to end up divorced again. And I'm just...
9: How do you change that mindset?
8: Yeah.
9: Because you're getting it externally as well as internally. That seems so hard. Yeah.
10: It took a lot of emotional boundaries. So people that were did have negativity that I didn't even let it come in. I let it bounce right back to them. Like that's their... their thing. But it took a lot of inner work because I realized a lot of it was coming from me. It was my own thoughts and my own beliefs that I had about blended families. I didn't come from a blended family. I didn't even know any other stepmoms when I became a stepmom. Yeah. So there was a lot of judgment that I had. So it was empowering myself.
8: I also think it takes like being vulnerable with other people and communicating to them how you want your family to be addressed and viewed. Because like in school settings, right? Like I have 7 kids in elementary school. Guys, that's a lot of kids.
9: In elementary.
8: It's a lot. From preschool to 6th grade. And so like having to talk to the school and being like, hey, this is our family background. We're both widowed. We're remarried. And we have all these kids. Obviously, we have every grade.
9: Wow. I'm not going to be able to participate in all of the class parties every year.
11: Hey, that's the best ad I've ever heard.
9: Right there. It is physically totally impossible.
8: It. You can't
12: I'm
8: say
12: not
8: no.
12: providing all the class snacks. I'm sorry. No, just kidding.
8: But like talking to them and being like, we are a family. These kids are being raised as siblings. They're together 24/7. There's no this side or that side. Like, please help us out. And it's hard.
9: Oh,
8: it's hard
9: wow.
8: to be vulnerable, right? And talk to people that way or teachers, even like church groups. Like, how do you want your family to be viewed? Like, these are hard conversations. Like, how do you want them to be addressed?
9: Those stigmas and those comments, what do you wish that we were better about in supporting each other in blended families?
8: I think that, like, all the people that love you, they're so happy that they can see the beauty of your blended family, that there's more, right? There's these extra human beings that are in your life and they provide so much value, right? I wish they could just see this blended family as not a negative thing, as like a whole, right? Because they're like, oh, you know, if so-and-so hadn't been in this situation, then you wouldn't have these kids. And you're like, yes, that's true. That is factual, right? However, we are living together. We are celebrating all the holidays together. We're a family, right? Like, this is our version of whole, and it looks different. And I just want you to accept us as we are, you know?
10: Mm-hmm. And those even if you're not all living together, even if you are,
9: yeah,
10: even
9: yeah,
10: if kids are going true. Back and forth, you're still whole.
9: Yeah. And you're a real family.
11: Yeah. Mm-hmm. Well, and I think like both of you said, Brittany and Liz, I agree that those conversations are important because no one really knows how to do blended family. Not just speaking of us, but like our families, outside family members. Nobody knows what that really looks like.
9: Yeah, what are
11: like.
9: The rules? How do we do it?
11: So people are going to say stupid stuff and you just have to go, oh, people. Yeah. People.
9: I like that.
11: Yeah, because
9: people. Am I right?
11: I remember, so I had never been married and I was 35, almost 35. I mean, I was, you know, 34 years, 8 months and 22 days years old.
9: Oh,
11: so,
9: okay.
11: Counting. And I married a widower. And I remember for our situation, it was so joyful because Tammy was being freed from a life of servitude to being single, you know? Jim saved her. It was a joy. It was so joyous. I'm not even joking. I swear to you on all that is holy. My dad bought my fiancé, Jim, a barbecue. He didn't buy any of the other brother-in-laws anything when they got engaged to my sisters.
9: No
11: to the oldest
9: way.
11: Child. I'm the oldest of 5. He's like,
9: your
11: I'll
9: dowry.
11: Give you a barbecue. I mean, yeah, like,
9: here's
11: so
9: her dowry. Her dowry.
11: Exactly. It. Someone finally married Tammy. Let's do something. Oh, wow. Let's seal the deal. You can't go back yeah. on this now.
9: You'd have to give back the barbecue.
11: Yeah, exactly.
9: And I know you're not going to do that.
11: I think that's what my dad was intending. And so it was really joyous. But what was interesting is after we were married, and it was so fun, and the wedding was awesome. We had all of Jim's family, all of my family,
7: All of Michelle's family was there. All of the kids I'd ever taught in school. It was gigantic. It was the biggest party. We loved it. So fun. And then when we got into the thick of it with family, and we went to our first family party with Michelle's family, who's Jim's deceased wife, our other family members are like, what are you doing? Like, you need to cut ties with that family. You can't keep doing things with that family. Like, start your own family and just do things with your in-laws. And it was on both sides. People were like, why are you hanging out with Michelle's family? And we had collectively made the decision. And even I was like, because that's family. If I died, I would want my family to be involved in the lives of the children we have together. And so I'm sure Michelle wants there to be a relationship with her family. And Jim was like, they're my brothers. Her brothers are my brothers. We can't just not see them anymore. And so we do everything as much as we can with Michelle's family. And in fact, the two girls we've had together, their favorite cousins are on that side of the family, even though there's no blood relation. They just love that family. And so navigating that space has been interesting, trying to break those stereotypes of maybe you cut ties. No, well, we didn't. And so we just love, we have three families we do everything with. That's been tricky. And that did take a sitting down with the families to say, here's how this is going to look. We're not going to have Thanksgiving. There won't be on and off years. Every 3 years we'll rotate. That's just how it's going to look for us. So yeah, having the discussion is really, really helpful.
9: And you can survive these hard discussions. Yeah. That's what I like. Like, you can have that, and you can make it work for you.
7: And it was a problem. I mean, there were feelings that were hurt. Like, what? You're not going to be with us every other Christmas? Mm. Sorry. I know. We just have to reframe what family looks like. And it's, I just think maybe, I don't know, Liz and Brittany, but I feel like there are more blended families now than there have ever been in the history of the world. Yeah. So,
10: fun fact. Here's a fun fact. There are more blended families than nuclear families now. Just recently in the last couple of years.
7: Hey, we're in the norm.
9: Yeah, now it's still strong, guys. This is the typical family now. Yeah.
7: Yes. So figuring that out, but yeah, like, we've all just got to learn how to re-examine, put on new glasses of what a family looks like.
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23: BBC News with Sue Montgomery. The U.S. vice president says the accord between America and Iran is already bearing fruit, with 12.5 million barrels of oil flowing through the Strait of Hormuz since it was signed. The Trump administration has faced accusations that it's made too many concessions to Tehran, but J.D. Vance insisted that Washington held all the cards in negotiations towards a permanent peace.
24: We have them in an economic chokehold right now that we're not going to release until they fundamentally change their behavior. What would that look like? That would mean a real inspections regime. That would mean a real enforcement regime. As the MOU contemplates, that would mean the destruction of their enriched stockpile. All of these things are the sorts of steps you're going to take if you're serious about ending your nuclear weapons program.
23: A written message has been released attributed to Iran's supreme leader, Mujtaba Khamenei, saying that he initially disagreed with a memorandum, but allowed it to be signed after assurances from the Iranian president, Masoud Pezeshkian. It adds that Tehran will not submit if Washington seeks to make excessive demands. BBC Persian's Khashayar Jonedi in Washington has been reviewing the supreme leader's message.
25: Ultimately, he approved it because the president, Masoud Pezeshkian, in his capacity as head of the National Supreme Security Council, is taking full responsibility for the agreement and has personally committed that the agreement will protect the rights of the Iranian nation as well as the Islamic resistance, referring to groups like Hezbollah or the Shia militias in Iraq and Yemen.
23: Four more Palestinians in Gaza are reported to have been killed in an Israeli airstrike and gunfire. Locals said three people killed in a jeep in Gaza City were civilians, including one set to get married next week. Wedding invitations were found in the vehicle. Reports also say a girl was killed in Israeli gunfire in Beit Lahia. Israeli troops still control more than 60% of Gaza's territory. Defense officials in Niger say two civilians and 11 soldiers were killed in an attack on the capital Niamey's international airport. They said the attackers were repelled with more than 20 killed and insisted the airport remained open. Jinim, a regional Al-Qaeda affiliate, said it was behind the assault. Here's Chris Awokor.
26: Niger's Ministry of Defense say 11 security personnel and two civilians were killed in Thursday's attack near Diori Hamani International Airport. Security forces responding to the assault killed 22 suspected attackers and arrested about 20 others during ongoing operations across the capital. It's the second attack targeting the airport and nearby military base in about 6 months. The National Civil Aviation Agency says flights and airport services are continuing normally despite the incident.
23: BBC News.
27: It's like I'm trying to tell my kids, like, trust me, you're going to like the steak medium or medium rare. Just trust me. Let's just try it out. And sometimes you have to force feed them. But it's like until they realize it themselves, they're not going to figure it out.
9: Welcome to The Lisa Show, where we take a good look at life. Hey, it's Lisa. Have you ever had the experience where your child comes home and says, I want to be in a band? And so you buy a drum set and some earplugs, and after about a week of ear-splitting noises from the garage, you realize with relief and then concern that you're not hearing them practice anymore. And then you start giving them little reminders to which your child doesn't respond, wow, Mom, thank you for the gift of music you've sacrificed to give me. I'm going to put in my 10,000 hours now. But rather starts avoiding it and avoiding you, and then asks you to sign a daily chart of all the practices you know they haven't done. Otherwise, they'll fail band, and it's a whole thing. And meanwhile, you're still paying for the drum set? Oh, just me. Motivating kids is hard. Was it Newton who said, for every action or force, there is an equal and opposite reaction? Yeah, well, for every time I tried to force my kids to do something I felt was really important and good for them, I also felt an equal and opposite reaction.
1: It's a law of nature or something. And so I dug deep for this episode and reached out to someone who knows a lot about a lot of things that I know nothing about. And I do mean nothing. I might have underplayed that a little bit when we were in the studio together to hide my ignorance. But today's guest is Kalani Sitake, who on top of being a proud father and genuinely down-to-earth guy, is also the legendary head football coach at Brigham Young University. Kalani has built a reputation and a career out of helping young people reach their potential. And he's learned some things about motivation along the way. You'll hear him talk about his own journey and how that informs his approach both as a coach and as a parent. And this is probably just my ignorance about sports talking. I don't know. But as a person who has experienced football more through Friday Night Lights, through the lens of Coach Taylor and his lovely wife, Tammy, clear eyes, full hearts can't lose, I don't know, than my own lived experience, I was expecting to hear tips about grueling, rigorous training schedules or how to give impromptu pep talks, which turn into life-changing turning points. And that's not at all where this went. The secrets to motivating yourself and your kids, according to Kalani Sitake, are much closer to the heart. When you meet somebody at the grocery store and they're like, oh, hi, nice to meet you. Who are you? What do you do? How do you answer?
27: Well, I think sometimes it all depends on what they need. Because sometimes they ask me for like where the snacks are at. And I probably know that aisle way too well.
1: Where are the snacks, by the way? Yes,
27: yeah, and I'll tell them it's like, you know, in 14. And if you're looking for chips, it's on closer to the register. Stuff like that. But no, I'm going into my 10th year as a head coach here. And I can't believe 10 years flew by.
1: Yeah,
27: like that.
1: 10 years. When you were growing up, did you always feel sort of motivated and, you know, had a goal in mind like, someday I'm going to be a head coach?
27: No, I that wasn't even part of it. I think for me was, when I was young, I just really shy, didn't have any idea what I wanted to do. I know I loved football and I loved BYU, but just wanted to play the game because I loved it. I mean, when you're from that community in La'ie and in the North Shore, you're just playing ball. That's expected of you. So I learned how to play all the sports at La'ie Park. And it wasn't really common back then to see a lot of Islanders on the football field. I think you had them in the West Coast a little bit, Lakehe Muli, and people that looked like me, like Vaisa Kahama and the Anais. All these guys from that area were playing football and at BYU. So it was just knowing them and seeing them. I mean, these are people that I would see at the park that I knew already, and I knew their names, and so I could connect with them. That was really cool that I could see them on TV. Mm-hmm. So in my mind, I kept thinking, well, maybe I could do that too. And having a goal in mind got me more than I even thought I could. Mm-hmm. I fell short of my goal one, playing the NFL, but look how far I got. Like, I got there, and that was the motivation, is that other people have done it and thought that maybe that could be me someday.
1: Kalani's personal heroes gave him the courage to dream big. And that includes both the players he got to know in La'ie and later saw on TV, as well as the quiet example of character and strength that he saw in his own father. To this day, Kalani credits his resilience to a lesson he learned from his dad.
27: There's things that happen to you in life, and then how you're going to respond to it is basically going to dictate the rest of it. And so maybe 10% of your life is things that's happened to you. For me, my parents divorcing, and I was a young age, being raised by a single father, things like that. Mm. That's kind of what you've been dealt with. So how are you going to respond? You know, how are you going to make up the difference as a family, and things like that? And how am I going to be helpful to my father as a son? And so you start looking at things like that. It's like, my dad's taught me quite a bit in how to respond to things. And when we were growing up, he actually had a couple jobs, and he worked these jobs so that he can spend more time with the kids at games and practices and stuff like that and watch them. So he'd work late nights, and one job was a custodian. And, you know, once in a while, he would ask me and my siblings to come help him. We'd just go clean. And sometimes they'd have like a company party or something like that. And he's helping us. So we'll go help him. And it's kind of like us to spend time with our father. And sometimes it was late at night, and we just, you know, we didn't have much, but it was cool to have each other and know that my dad was doing these things so that he can spend time with us. And so there's one day that we were with him to help him, and it was like a complete, probably way messier than I thought it would be that we've ever seen. And the place was just a wreck. And I was in a bad mood. I'm like, what, are you kidding me? Like, who are these people? And we're just kind of cleaning it up, and we're going through each office. My dad says, oh, yeah, there's a change in ownership. And so a lot of the people got laid off. And so their reaction was to make a mess in the building. So we're cleaning up the building, and I'm like, well, they need to grow up. And I'm, you know, I'm just a young kid, like.
2: Totally.
27: Because I'm really upset I have to clean this stuff.
2: Yeah, of course.
27: Normally you'd vacuum, and there's nothing to vacuum. Now there's stuff out on the ground. But anyways, I was frustrated at that, and my dad had the best attitude, and he was telling me and my siblings about this office and who this person was. He knew about them. He knew who they were. And he would kind of go through each office.
2: Oh, wow.
27: It was kind of a cool thing that he would just talk about just people that got released from their job. And at the end of it, we're done cleaning, and we're getting ready to go home. And I said, man, Pops, I'm so glad that you were able to keep your job. And he said, oh, this is Daddy's last day at work. So he takes his keys.
2: Oh, my word.
27: Yeah. Takes his keys, puts it on the table, and we leave. And that's like, I was frustrated. I'm like, man, what did we just do if you were fired? But like, that's how my dad handled life, you know? Like, he wanted to finish the job and do things the right way. Take the high road, be humble, be kind and everything. So that's the man that raised me. And so this is it was a cool experience for me and my siblings to see. And he had every right to be just as angry as some of those others. And
2: not do a good job.
27: Yeah, and then he didn't want us to judge them on one bad moment, you know? And so that's been really helpful for me in my life and seeing things and empathizing with people because, you know, we were hurting too because we didn't have money after that happened. And so, you know, I can understand where people are coming from and families and things like that and people that have difficulties. And so that's not easy, but man, I'm thankful that I have a father that thinks like that and just doesn't act. I mean, he doesn't expect me to tell the whole world. He didn't do that so that I could be a head coach someday and tell everybody about it. But I mean, it's super special to have. And all of us are just like that. We're capable of being superheroes like my father was for me.
1: I love Kalani's definition of a superhero. The intentionality of acknowledging when others have hurt you without lowering your own standards for how you want to show up in the world. And without assuming the worst of them. That takes so much humility, compassion, and wisdom. And I feel so inspired by that. And also by the fact that this happened at a very vulnerable moment for his dad, which Kalani understood even as a kid. He wasn't insulated from the struggle or the hard work that his father had pushed through to provide for them and show that integrity. It was something that Kalani also noticed in other family members and areas of his life.
27: My grandpa, he just knew so much about life. And it's interesting because he grew up in Tonga. So it's not like he knew what it was like to be here. But he came to the U.S. and to San Mateo in California and brought the whole family over. Mm-hmm. And throughout the next few decades, it's like these little lessons that you learn just being around him. You know, seeing him for some of the strengths that he had, but also some of the faults, things that he struggled with, it just made me a lot closer to him, you know, knowing that he wasn't perfect. And he never tried to act like it either. You know, he would say things like, I don't feel like going to church today, you know? And I'd be like, yeah, me neither. But he's like, but we're going to get dressed and we're going to go to church. I'm like, all right.
2: Wait.
27: Yeah, I was like,
2: I thought this was going to go in a different direction.
27: Yeah. But he would say things like, hey, I don't want to go work right now either, but this is what's required of us.
2: But we're going to.
27: Yeah, and I remember being able to just voice my opinion to him and have him acknowledge it. Like, say, I don't want to go help that family move.
2: Yeah. Like that doesn't sound like fun.
27: Yeah. This is going to be hard on me.
2: Yeah. I've got other things to do.
27: When I would say that to him, he allowed me to say that thing to him. And yet we're walking over there to go help them. You know, it's okay to.
2: But now we do it. It's okay to say that you don't want to be human.
27: Exactly.
2: And then do the right thing.
27: But he always followed it up when we were done. He would say, how you feel now? And I said, I feel great. When you're a player, it's like, I don't feel like going to the gym right now.
2: Yeah.
27: I don't feel like working out. You just kind of get used to just doing what it's not comfortable. So you're used to getting out of your comfort zone. You realize that's really not that hard once you start doing it. And so he taught me that. And then, you know, I could feel his presence at every game.
1: The lesson Kalani learned from his grandpa was that it was okay to acknowledge all of the negative feelings that discouraged him from being your best. He didn't have to pretend to love the work of serving others or serving his family or serving God all of the time. It was a perfectly appropriate thing to process while you put your shoes on to go and do anyway, because it was worth it and those feelings won't last. In the example of his grandfather and his father, Kalani got to see his heroes confront the real pain and struggle of being human. And the way they shared that with him without trying to hide it shaped
2: who he is today as a coach and father.
27: Being a father is one of the best blessings I've ever been given. And it's a struggle. Like, I think sometimes I'm trying to figure out, because you love them so much. It's weird. You want to just have everything done for them.
2: You want to give them everything.
27: Exactly. But sometimes that could be a negative, you know, where you, because you want so much for them that they just kind of have to figure things out. I mean, I'll give you an example. If my three children that are older now, if I were to say, hey, don't touch that, it's hot, I think my oldest would just maybe put her hand by it and say, yeah, it's hot. My second oldest would probably be like, let me see you touch it first. And then my son would probably be like, let me do this and see if it's really hot. I don't know. I mean, they're all reacting.
2: Yeah, they're all
27: differently.
2: Differently, for sure.
27: So the same set of rules, it doesn't really apply to every one of them. And I think we want, even as a coach, I want to teach this person this technique.
2: Yeah.
27: But maybe his learning method isn't the same as everyone else. So I have to be the flexible one. It would be nice if everybody would just buy in and just fall in line like the oldest one did, you know?
2: Wouldn't that be nice?
27: Yeah, that'd be nice. Yeah. But that's not realistic. Yeah. No. But I think sometimes as parents, we try to do that.
2: Mm-hmm. When you say, I'm the one that has to be flexible, I go, oh, that's so true.
27: It's true. And sometimes parents, we don't want to do that, but we have to be the example. So we have to be flexible. We have to be the ones to be vulnerable. And honestly, it's okay to not have it all figured out. I think the hardest thing for me was just like, I just had to admit to my daughter, hey, I'm trying to figure this out too. When she was 14, I was like, I've never been a father of a 14-year-old. So I'm trying to figure this stuff out. You know?
2: Yeah, show all your cards, parenting is kind of what, like that moment is what I say.
27: And this generation, I think they can understand that. They appreciate it. Our generation is different. It's just like you do what you're told.
2: Yeah.
27: And then you kind of just figure things out sometimes by your own experiences. And I don't think that really applies to this group.
2: I do think it's different. I'm glad that you brought that up. I'm wondering, have you noticed any common motivation techniques or goal setting techniques that just work across the board, either in parenting or in coaching?
27: The first thing is that when you say something, everyone questions it. We did too.
2: Yeah, but maybe kind of, internally.
27: Yes, that's right. Like, okay, I'm going to trust you, but like, I hope that really makes sense. I hope that's really true. These kids, they have something called technology to turn to.
2: Yeah.
27: I remember a few years back, I'm trying to work through some things with my daughter, and it's on matrices in math. I'm like, I don't know this.
2: Yeah.
27: But if I tried to fake it, she would know already, right? So it was easy for me. I was like, I don't know this. Let's try to figure it out. And we looked it up on YouTube. But it's okay for us to relearn things, even with our children. And it's okay for them to see that we don't have it all figured out. But I get the most out of just saying, hey, let's work on this together.
2: Yeah.
27: And that's sometimes hard to do because as a parent, I just want to tell you what to do. And
2: I'm
27: you trust
2: save
27: me.
2: I you so much time and headache.
27: It's like I'm trying to tell my kids, like, trust me, you're going to like the steak medium or medium rare. You know, just trust me.
2: Right?
27: Let's just try it out. And sometimes you have to force feed them. But it's like until they realize it themselves, they're not going to figure it out. I don't know. I think it's okay as a parent for me. I take a lot of comfort in knowing that I don't have all the answers. And I realize that if you're a parent, if you're a father or a mother that says, like, I just need to do better and I got to find a way to be better for my kids, then you're probably a good parent.
2: Kalani embraces the process of working to get better, learning alongside his kids, and letting them see him learn, even if what he's working on is just being a parent. And that mentality is what allows him to sustainably improve himself while helping others do the same. It's a combination of being honest about mistakes and a firm belief that being good at anything requires putting in the work over time. 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We'll be right back.
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2: Welcome back to The Lisa Show.
27: I think just being present and just trying, you can overcome. I tell it to the team. I tell it to our players all the time that you can overcome any mistakes with energy and effort. And I think that even applies to life and even as a parent. Like, it's okay if you make mistakes as a parent. You can overcome it with your energy and your effort. And effort means that you try to make it better and you try to do better and you try to work at it and you're present. You're there.
2: Yeah.
27: You know, so
2: you're in it with them.
27: Yeah. I've been the victim of this where I felt like I had to have it all figured out.
2: Right.
27: It's like you remember reading all these books about what it's going to be like to be a parent.
2: Oh, yeah.
27: And then you made statements with your, like, yeah, when we have our kids,
2: yeah, we're not going to,
27: that'll
2: let them
27: never
2: do this.
27: Happen.
2: Yeah, they'll, you know, never disrespect us, yeah, in public.
27: Yeah.
2: And they'll never question our
27: authority. They'll go to bed at this time.
2: Yeah.
27: And
2: they'll be on a schedule.
27: Yeah. Yeah, they will be.
2: Us.
27: Yeah, you make all these things, and you can read as many books as you want about it, and then,
2: oh, yeah,
27: baby shows up, and you just kind of like, let's just figure it out.
9: What day is, yeah, it? What are we doing?
27: Yeah. Yes. Why is church 9 a.m. again this year? You know what I mean? Stuff like that.
2: Did you ever like call your mom and be like, I'm so sorry?
27: Well, I think that allowed me to be closer to my dad, especially, yeah, like when I realized, like, my goodness, like, it makes sense how much you love me.
2: In the same way that Kalani learned that you don't have to bury feelings of resistance or fatigue when faced with hard work, he also knows that it's okay not to know what you're doing all the time, even when you're the person in charge. On the field or at home, good things happen when you accept what you don't know so that you can keep learning and growing. And speaking of things you don't know, you heard us talking just a moment ago about how hard it can be to try to give your hard-earned wisdom to your kids, right? Like when the topic is something inconsequential, like, come on, try the steak medium rare. This is just funny. But all parents know that it applies to much harder and more serious things where you wish your kid would just trust your leadership and let you save them the trouble of learning the hard way. This idea of trust was something I wanted to ask Kalani about. As a parent and as a coach, in that position of authority, how do you balance trust with vulnerability? When do you know when it's time to connect and let them figure things out versus when you have to step in and say, hey, this just has to be the way it is because I'm in charge? How do you know?
27: When we were little, you remember being told what to do and mm-hmm. you had to show respect.
2: Oh, yeah.
27: And in some ways, you didn't feel like you were getting respected. They weren't giving you respect, too. And it's like the concept of learning by punishment compared to love. When everything's a fear-based concept, like if you don't do this, there's spanking, we're taking things away.
2: Yeah, things like
27: that. Yeah, we've been used to that. But when we were raised that way, you just learn to survive the punishment. You're not learning as much as you can. You learn to a certain amount, but like you're not really learning exactly what they want you to do. And then you learn a different way because you're so focused on the punishment. And it's weird because people say, well, that's your way, such a soft way. Well, that's the way Christ taught. I mean, it's like the.
2: Also is effective.
27: Yeah, but it's not soft at all. It's hard. It's hard when you're,
2: hard
27: when you're frustrated at your child because they're not listening. And then you have to just swallow your pride and you have to just work with them. And you have to look in the eyes and say, hey, listen, I love you. We got to figure this out. I'm disappointed at this, but we're going to work on this together. That goes way further than you're going to do exactly what I say, or I'm going to take your phone away, you know, and we can all do that, but that only has a little bit of value. It doesn't mm-hmm. going to give you much in return. And so I realize that if I just take my kids' time away, they get frustrated. I mean, I've had my daughter say, could you just spank me? This is like, let's get this over with.
2: Because just get on with the day. I got things to do.
27: The lecturing, right? Like, so yeah. Like, yeah, we're going to sit down. We're going to have a lecture. You start reading things on how to be a leader and how to be better, and it all correlates. I don't know why it mattered, but when we were younger, like a clean room mattered.
2: You know?
27: So like everybody's like, hey.
2: It was a big topic of discussion
27: clean
2: in
27: your
2: the Valentine
27: room.
2: Home.
27: You know, like parent walks in and says your room's a mess.
2: Yeah.
27: So you learn how to clean it. You shove it underneath the bed, and you just give this look of like being clean. And
2: you shut the door.
27: Yeah. And then when they open it, they're like, okay, this is suitable, but it's not really clean.
2: No.
27: I would get frustrated. Something simple as that, like clean your room. And I read somewhere that if you really want to make an impact, then try this. And so I tried a different way. And it was really talking about, as a leader, delegating is not a good way to do things, or even barking orders.
2: Mm-hmm.
27: So I tried it out. This is an experiment. I tried it. I went down and talked to my daughter, and we were just talking about something. And I had to be deliberate. Like, I want to go talk to her about life, about whatever,
2: okay.
27: and about boys, you know, as a dad, if you want their trust, you got to talk about things that you're not comfortable with.
2: Right.
27: So go down, I talk to her about like how everything's going. I want to talk about things that are interesting to her. And we started talking, and her room's a mess. And I just had to, like, bypass it. But I just started experimenting. I just started cleaning up. I started picking up things as we're talking. Mm-hmm. And she started doing it with me. Next thing you know, half an hour later, the room's clean, like really clean. Right. And then we had a great talk. And I was like, oh my goodness, this works. Nobody cares how much you want things done. But if you're not willing to help them, then it's not really worth your time. So if a clean room's important to you, but you don't want to help them clean, then don't ask for that. You know what I mean? I don't know. That was huge for me that I actually enjoyed the talk more. I enjoyed a clean room. And so I'm figuring out if I want to be in it with them, I have to actually be willing to do it with them. And if I'm going to ask them to do stuff, then I should be doing it too. If I'm going to ask them to speak kind and to be nice, then I better do it. Yeah. Like, I better be nice and I better speak good to my family and to my wife and to people that they see me around, you know? So it's hard for me to be kind to other people and then come home and be mean to my kids. You know, so I think that's going to be
2: such a good point.
27: Yeah, and I think it correlates with everything. And I started realizing that in football, that works quite a bit too.
2: Yeah, what is the correlation? How do you do that in a situation where you're not a parent, but you're a coach?
27: Well, if you want a young man to watch more film because he's not studying enough, then just get involved with him studying film. Invite him to come watch film with you and then ask him to just watch with you. And then it becomes fun. Maybe he doesn't know certain things. So I realize this about people, not just young people. If we don't know, sometimes we just try to act like we do.
2: Yeah.
27: You know, and so.
2: Make it till you make it.
27: Yeah, it's just like, it might be even be really small, but like, mm-hmm. we are learning machines, so we want to know. And especially if it's something that can help me perform better and be better. So like, they want people that want to help them become better. It's all those little things. Like, we've been talking to our team about taking care of yourselves and your bodies and stuff like that. And so I'm sitting going, well, you know what? I need to start doing a better job of that too. That's hard, especially when you're about to turn 50, you know, your metabolism is not the same.
2: It's
27: I look at a crouton and I gain a pound, you know, and these guys can eat whatever they want.
2: Yep.
27: I think to a certain degree, you should be able to model what you want them to see and what you want them to do. I think, I mean, I'm talking about the physical stuff, but it's really like the nurturing stuff. If you want them to be respectful and speak better, then, then you do it. And when you speak to them especially, that's where you really have to do it the right way. And then you'll gain trust. You don't even have to like, it'll just automatically just start to form right there.
2: According to Kalani Sitake, building trust in a mentorship role requires asking young people only for what you are also willing to do yourself. So what happens when they still need a push?
27: I tell this to our team, and this has been kind of our focus this year, is that you have goals, and I think it's important to have goals and to write down your goals, whether they're short-term or long-term. Mm-hmm. I think it's okay to have a daily goal, a monthly goal, where you see yourself in 6 months and where you see yourself in a full year. I think it's good to write those down, but those don't become accomplished by themselves or just having them written down. I know people say just write them down and read them every day, but you have to be willing to take the path to getting them done, which is usually a bridge of discipline. So you try to get them concerned and just focused on self-discipline, on how you can schedule yourself and build a structure where you can get these things accomplished. When they start putting it together and they put it on paper, then they start realizing, okay, if this is important to me, I need to get my rest. I need to be spending this much time on this. If I want to get great grades, then maybe just going to class and doing my homework isn't enough. Maybe I need to spend some time away from doing it. And so intrinsically, they create a schedule for themselves, and then they hold themselves to it. And so, but what I can't be focused on is like, okay, if you said you're going to spend an hour on this technique or on practicing this, but you only spend 45 minutes on it, then that's okay. That's better than not spending any time on it. You know what I mean? So it's going to take some work, though, to get there, but I don't think we can be perfect at it. I think that as long as they put it on paper and they organize their schedule, what you can do as a parent is know the schedule and know what they want to work on. And so if
2: be aware of it.
27: Yeah, so if they want to play an instrument, they want to be really good at it. Some of my kids love music. They actually can play by ear and things like that.
2: Oh,
27: so it's like, okay, if you want to be really good at this, how are you going to get that done? And we have to organize the schedule, and then you have to know the schedule. So when it's like, hey, how much time did you get to work on your piano today? And they're like, oh, yeah, so I worked half an hour on it. It's like, oh. And in your mind, it's like, you scheduled an hour.
2: Right, yeah. What do you do when you think, oh, we can push him a little bit more? But
27: to me, it's like, that's half an hour that we got done.
2: Okay.
27: It's just like, hey, that's a great job. I said, I said, how much time are you going to get tomorrow? Or sometimes they'll combine it with, like, I only did half an hour because this happened.
2: Right.
27: But if you're so fixated on, well, what is the other half hour?
2: Yeah, you can see where I'm fixated on.
27: Yeah, well, that's...
2: Like, you said an hour. I'm just helping you. I'm just...
27: But we have to be deliberate about it when
2: you're
27: we talk
2: right.
27: to them about it. It's
2: yeah.
27: like, okay, so you're going to praise them first. So we all like to be corrected, right? Everybody.
2: Yeah, I'd love it.
27: But we love praise way more. And yeah. so if you praise them for what they've done, and then you say, hey, where can we get better at?

0: perfect. And it's okay to not be great at something, but it's also okay to just want to work for it too. A lot of beautiful things can come from you trying. The hardest thing is, it's like that statement that they make in basketball, is that you might not make every shot, but you're going to miss every shot you don't take. You know, and so really would want them just to try their best. And it's okay to be rejected. It's okay to be turned down. And you just got to keep going.
1: Head coach Kalani Sitake's advice to young people is right in harmony with his advice for parents. Embrace the process of learning and failing, because the more comfortable you can get with the struggle without hiding or shying away from it, the further you'll get towards your goals. And you can be honest about how hard it is. Some of the most important lessons your kids will learn about resilience might come from your example rather than your direct coaching. Watching you give yourself grace and live your values, even when it's hard, and especially when you have to course correct for mistakes, will give them the model to use for their own lives long after they've forgotten what you said. Because let's be honest, they've already forgotten what you said. And that's okay. It's all part of the process. 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
1: Welcome to the Council of Moms. I'm your host, Lisa Valentine Clark, and here today we have Amy Cree and Michelle. We're so excited. The Council of Moms, how do we do it all? This is how. It's this. Right here, right now. Oh,
5: I just, what? How?
1: You're like, I don't know what's happening.
5: Tell me,
6: how do we do it?
7: Yeah. This is how we do it. Together, as a community.
1: How we do
7: together.
1: It.
7: As a community. Yes.
1: Together, it is. Okay, Council of Moms, the best thing for motherhood since caffeine. Yeah.
8: I love that.
1: All right? It's kind of true.
8: It's true.
1: It's a hack. And as always, the Council of Moms, made with real moms. I'm your host, Lisa Valentine Clark. I'm the mom of five. I have four baby adults, two who have fully launched, two who are 1 foot in, 1 foot out, like going to school. Hey, still, can you float me some this, but I'm on my own and don't tell me what to do. Yeah. And one who is in my house and is like, don't worry about it, mom. I'm raised. And I'm like, well, I don't think you're fully baked, but let's talk about that. That's the phase of life I'm in. Thank you for letting me get that off my chest. Also today, we have Amy. Introduce yourself.
9: Hi, I'm Amy. I love being here. I love talking with you moms. I am a mom to three boys, two emerging adults, and an 11-year-old. So really in the thick of it in a lot of different ways, and in an easier stage of life too. And then a harder stage, and then back to an easier stage.
1: So good.
9: Lots of going back and forth on that kind of stuff. I work as a life coach also, so I love that. My kids give me a hard time that maybe I try to life coach them or that I shouldn't try to life coach them.
1: Oh, that's it. They've got opinions. Great.
9: They've got some opinions about it.
1: And also with us,
10: I'm Cree Taylor. I am a mom of five. Also, the age range is newborn to 10 years old. And we have a lot of fun, a lot of chaos at our house. When I had my baby about a month ago, someone asked, how do you do it? And I said, I'm tired most of the time. Like I'm very consistently tired. I've accepted that as my base. And then we just move forward from there, you know? And I'm a very much a times and seasons person.

0: So I'm like, you know what? This 3 a.m. feed is a season and it's going to go away. Yeah. And then she'll sleep. And then we'll hit my 2-year-old. He gets up every night because he has to go to the bathroom. So then we're back, you know? So that's kind of, that's how I navigate my motherhood. I love being a mom. I love being an educator. I also sometimes really don't like being a mom. And, the other day I said, well, when I'm in the bathroom, I just say, I'm in the bathroom, go away. I can't help you, go away. So then my 2-year-old, I said, hey son, like, let's go put your clothes in the hamper. I'll go with you. And he goes, go away, mom. And I was like, oh, crap. So that's where I'm at. We're learning, we're growing, and it's a lot of fun. And, you know, whatever. We'll thrive in the end. I'll thrive in the end.
1: Yeah. That stuff comes back around us.
2: Oh man.
0: It's like, where did you learn that?
2: Yeah, I said it. Oh yeah, you taught it. Oh my gosh, Bree, you're in that. And I love how you said you're in that season. It's definitely a season, and every season looks different for everybody. I'm Michelle Loveday. I'm a mom. I stayed to 5.5, 6 kids. I had an adopted daughter that joined us in her 7th grade year in life, and has added some beauty to our family. And I'm in every stage except for the baby toddler stage. My last one is now in junior high, middle school. And so my age range is 25 to 12. So I have 2 left at home, age 16 and 12. And so this season is a little bit different. And so sometimes I look at the season creasing and I'm like, that was so much easier because they just did what you told them. It was so much easier. But then sometimes I also look at the adult, emerging adult, as we say. And it's interesting because I can connect with them on a different way. I'm an educator, so it definitely helps me and hurts me in some ways, after being in education for 23 years, to kind of use child development, you know, knowledge with my own children and experiment on things, that I use in the classroom. So it's a lot of fun. It's a lot of chaos. I have to say that I am going through the hormonal changes with my kids because I'm going through perimenopause. So everyone's crying and no one knows why.
3: The Council of Moms. Everyone is crying and no one knows why. Yes. The why isn't as important as when will it stop?
2: And because I'm stubborn, the how is I will win.
3: Yeah.
0: I will win.
3: Yeah. Winning the Council of Moms. We know we're winning. We're not quite sure with what, but we're winning. You're fine.
2: Welcome.
3: And today's question from a listener. So here we go. We're diving in. Dear Council of Moms, I need some ideas for consequences. For reasons you can probably guess, I won't be using the same types of discipline my parents used on me and my siblings. But there are some days when I'm just at a loss, and one of my kids loves a challenge. He will make a point of being unaffected by the consequences we have now. And I don't want to be too harsh, but it's just getting harder as they're getting older. Can you give me some new ideas for responding to negative behavior?
2: Oh, man.
3: That's a great question,
2: and they
3: right?
2: have resources, and the kids have resources, too, mm-hmm. right? They have this whole social media universe that can tell them what's effective and what's not. Oh, that's a good one.
1: I feel like that question gets a moment of silence.
2: I know.
3: It's so self-aware. Yes.
2: Well, and I like how they put in the truth like, we can't parent and discipline the way our parents did, i.e. going to get the Switch. And we don't want to, right? You know?
3: I
2: think we don't want to. And I don't think everyone, I know I was not, I knew it was present. I didn't have corporal punishment. I was the last child of 3, and I was the only girl. So I knew it existed, but because I was perfect, I didn't need it.
3: Which makes it so hard to parent because you're like, I would never.
2: All jokes aside, though, it is really interesting how parents can choose to do this. And I learned a lot through a TV show, not promoting it, but it's interesting to watch. I think it was called the parent show. I don't remember what it was called, but they basically had a panel of 10 to 12 parents on it, and they put their families and their children in scenarios. And then they had, you know, different types of parenting styles, the soft parent, the loose parent, the rigid, the traditional, mm-hmm. all these types of parenting styles and how they would handle the reaction. And then that council of parents had to vote on the best way to parent.
3: Interesting.
2: And in watching that show over the seasons, it was interesting to watch how some were very judgmental of, like, you know, the rigid disciplinary parent. Had their reasons for why they parented. They were a single mm-hmm. parent. They knew what life was going to throw at them. And this is why the parent that lived on the road and they traveled and did different things, they kind of like were the free range parent. And this is why. And it was interesting to watch because at the end of the day, everyone remembered one key thing. We love our kids and we want them to thrive in the world without us.
3: Yeah.
2: And I think when it comes to consequences, you, your partner, whoever you're raising your family with, your children with, you have to understand and go back to what are my values and what do I want my kids to learn? Yeah. And those harder kids where consequences are just, they don't, I want to believe that they're doing that in the face because that's the personality they are. I'm raising myself. And so they are very strong and independent and don't want them to know, but I would like to think that maybe when they shut that bedroom door, they're affected and they're hurt and they're upset. I have a kid that she'll stare at me and won't do anything. And then I hear her crying later because she disappointed me.
3: So
2: I can't yell at her as much. Whereas my other kid will tune me out completely. And then the minute I say, you're not going to have your phone, that gets a reaction. So that's the easier reaction.
3: Yeah. And responding to different kids and their reaction and not taking it all at face value. I had a kid who felt things very, very deeply, but just stone faced, like nothing affects me, but I knew mm-hmm. it did. And so you do have to sort of acknowledge that. Amy, I see you nodding like a lot.
1: I'm having some thoughts about that.
3: You're having an experience.
1: Yeah. I think it is so challenging. I've said this before on the Council of Moms, but it's something that helped me so much. And I still have to think about the difference between consequences. And I'm always going to talk about consequences and relationship. So I think mm-hmm. keeping things business and personal. So business is the consequence. That's the consequence of your behavior. And we communicate clearly about that, but it's not necessarily personal. And I think a mistake that I made a lot, especially when my older boys were younger, is that if you were in trouble, it's because you were in trouble with me, right? I was upset with you. That was kind of the consequence for a lot of things, is that I was upset with you. And so you had to deal with how I felt about it, and that I was mad was the situation. Instead of learning that, if I break a rule, I have to, I have to make that rule right, or I have to mm-hmm. restore the time that it took for whatever that happened, whatever that created for someone else. So that's been really helpful for me, is that, a behavior problem never can be more my problem than my kid's problem.
3: Yes.
1: Right? Yeah. If I'm more upset about it than they are, then I've got the balance wrong and I need to find a way to restore that so that they are feeling that. And so that's something to think about. I think, especially when you have a kid who's pushing, like maybe they don't care. I think that's a thing to consider. Do they not care because you're the consequence, your anger, your frustration or disappointment is the consequence? And if that's the case, then maybe, you work around that to find something that really, I don't know, is going to teach them a lesson. I don't like the sound of that, but what is ultimately going to help them?
3: Yeah.
1: Like you said, Michelle, be an adult on their own. And we want them to have this experience in our homes. Yeah. With this tough behavior, so that they can learn what consequences look like here in under our care versus out in the world where, things will be a little tougher.
0: Yeah. I had to rethink, like the purpose of punishment, through all of my littles. The fun part about a little kid is that if you're like, go to your room and they say no, you can just like pick them up.
3: I know. And you're a little pocket. Oh, yes, really?
0: And you carry them. And maybe they're, yes. And maybe they're like kicking and screaming and like, I don't want to. But I could just be like, whoop, we're going to go together and I need you to calm down. Like, and
3: but when you're 14 and you're like, no, listen here. Exactly.
2: That's
3: and you're looking
2: than
3: up
2: you.
3: At them and they're like six foot and you're like, yeah. You listen to your mom.
0: You go to your room. But I think and I'm not ready for that. I told you my kids are 10 to newborn. So I'll figure that out later. But I'm really living in this phase of life that I'm in right now. And I had to rethink what the punishment was for. I have a 5-year-old who she's like this mom described. My oldest daughter, I say, you got to go sit on the chair. If you can't be around others, meaning like punching or stealing toys, you need to take a break from others until you're ready to be around them again. And I'd sit her on the chair and she would just sob and sob. Aww. And then my 5-year-old, she would just like look at me and be like, I'll take my punishment. Let me know when my 5 minutes are up and then I'll get off my chair. And at first I was like, if you're not crying, then the punishment is not working.
3: How dare you not respond
0: to my punishments? And then I was like, wait a minute. The point of the consequence isn't that she cries.
2: Right.
0: Isn't that she shows she's visibly upset.
3: Right.
0: The point of the consequence is that she learns something. So I've had to be very specific of like, do you know why you're sitting on this chair? Do you understand why you got sent to your room? With my 2-year-old the other day, he was just screaming at everybody. I don't think he napped well at the daycare. So I said, son, if you can't be around others, we're going to have to take a break. Screaming, got him in the room. Then there's the follow-up. Do you know why you're in the room? He's yelling and screaming. Like you were yelling and screaming. Are you ready to be around others? Yes, I'm ready to be around others. So I think as we're thinking about consequences, it's what's the point? If we're punishing so that our kid feels bad, so that they cry, they get upset, and we're thriving off that, like, let's evaluate. Let's reevaluate. Yeah. But if we're going, no, this is a consequence that's realistic. In our family, we don't tell lies. So here's your consequence for telling lies. Now let's talk about it. I think that would help this mom reframe. Just because you don't get a reaction doesn't mean that they're not learning something and that this consequence isn't being learned and received.
2: Yeah. And that is so big because, Amy, you said that, and it was a lesson taught to me by my 16-year-old of, is this consequence hurting me more? Am I more upset because of the behavior? And I remember, you know, with my 16-year-old this past year, something had happened and I was like coming down, you know, with the hammer. I was Thor. It was, you know, whatever. And kid was just staring at me and I said, why are you not bothered by this? And she was just like, it's not as important to me as it is you.
3: She used those words.
2: And so I stopped for a second and I was like, you are right. However, in this house, mediocrity is not an option. And so that's what I feel like you're doing. And I think I'm more upset because you're okay with mediocrity. So can we talk about what that looks like to you? And so it kind of helped reframe the conversation. And you know, with a 16-year-old, you can't pick them up and do things like that. And so then I'm like, well, I'm going to have to walk away because I am upset. So can we talk about this later? But don't ask me for anything, like nothing right now. The answer is no until I can process my feelings.
3: Because I feel like my kids show me consequences when they're like, oh, I know that I've got her right where I want her and I can ask for whatever. No. And like, that's a consequence of how you parent too. Yeah. And I'm just when you said that, I thought, oh, my kids know that about me. Oh, I've shown my cards.
2: They know you as much as you know them at a certain age, especially when they're 16. And so like my husband, he gets so mad and then he over consequences. Is that a adjective?
0: That's a thing. That works.
2: He'll over consequence and I'm like, that doesn't make sense. Like, this is what happened. And like, we can't just always use, we'll take your phone away, you know, at some point for like a month. Like, that's not going to benefit anybody in this house.
0: It's going to hurt you more than them.
2: Yes. I'm like, I know you're upset, but can we talk to them later, like apologize and let's come back with the consequence of it looking like X, Y, and Z. And the more they gain independence, like, you know, and you want them to gain independence. My 16-year-old has worked, saved money, and bought their own car. So like, now this consequence is going to look a lot different because they have independence that I can't just be like, well, you can't drive anywhere. Cause no, it's benefiting me. I took them to the grocery store the other day. So what is consequence going to look like? And that's, you know, maybe helping in the yard a little bit more and doing some more labor around the house. Mm-hmm. Like you did this. And so I really needed you to step up in areas, and fold the laundry. Housework is the consequence.
1: I love the idea of tying it to, you know, like you stayed out too late. I couldn't go to sleep till you were home, which is not true for me. I can actually go to sleep, but whatever. You were out 2 hours past
0: curfew. Amy's kids, don't watch this episode.
1: You disrupted. I know.
3: Don't
1: you disrupted our sleep. So you can help with 2 hours of stuff in the morning. You know, you know, tomorrow you've got to help make up for that time that, you know, or it was time that I couldn't do things. I love the idea of natural consequences. We can't always do that.
0: The best.
1: You know, there's not. But they are the best, and they're, I think, the most effective teachers. And then I love too what you said, Michelle.
0: The consequence has to meet what they did.
1: Yeah.
0: Otherwise, it doesn't make sense. Sorry, go ahead.
1: And I think, you know, when kids, and you guys have probably all heard this, but talking to our kids or like trying to teach them the lesson when they're upset and they're, you know, they're just, they're in a physiological state where they can't really learn the lesson that we're trying to teach them. It's true for us too. I thought about, you know, when we're upset and we dish out those huge punishments, that's not our best time either to be handing out consequences, is it? That's
3: a helpful thing for me to think about. And I wonder if it's like realistic to, because again, to our goals, like as parents, right? Like, and it's, you know, because a lot of times when they go out and on their own, they'll do things and there won't be an immediate consequence. Right. So, you know, it kind of has to, it's that why behind what we're doing. Like we live in a society, we live in a family. And if you take this away from me, there are consequences that I'm feeling, like of whether it's lack of sleep or stress or, you know, that kind of stuff. And you want them to be empathetic. You want them to want these things. But this idea of, nope, you did it wrong, punishment, take the phone away, or you're grounded or whatever that means. Like, I just remember, like, you know, the most effective sort of parenting negotiations that I've had about consequences have been discussions. They haven't been like, go to your room and we're, you know, taking stuff away. It's been, this is why this has value. This is the purpose for me, for you, and an investment. And this is what I'm trying to do and trying to get you to be able to regulate on your own in the future. And that's a harder conversation to have. And especially when you're tired or you're like, that's for me when it all goes out the door of like, cause I said so, because life's not fair. I don't know. Oh my gosh, I'm so tired.
0: Because.
3: Yes.
2: Yeah.
0: Because.
2: And it's hard.
3: So we're not always acting in our best interest. We're not always at 100%.
2: Yeah. And that's where you need to have it honest. Like there's been times where it's like, I am so tired and it's 10:30 and I know that this is going to take a lot longer in conversation. And so just know I'm mad at you. I'm disappointed in the choices you made. I need you to go to bed and we'll talk tomorrow when I have all my faculties about me, because I don't want to say something that I'm going to regret. I don't want to say something that's out of anger. And it's hard because these, you know, the teenagers, I feel like are harder, as they get older to implement the consequence. And you have this pull as a parent of, I don't want them to like hate me and not come home. And, you know, you've seen it a lot more. I feel like there's a lot more like, please look, my 14-year-old got missing. Like there's a lot of missing children I've seen, even in my neighborhood, where they've gone missing for a couple hours because they're upset with the consequence that was bestowed upon them. And so it's scary as a parent because you don't want to be exposed like that. But when that happens, I think every one of us, every parent, understands what's happening at that moment. We understand it's not anything that was caused or not caused, and it's not bad parenting. We have a lot in our world that we're navigating with our children when it comes to social media. You don't know what they've been exposed and challenged to do. Mm-hmm. They might be hiding some things. And so the root of it is truly conversation and open to listening. And then once that, you know, I have a kid, like, will act out certain ways, hold everything in, you know, might have some issues at school, being bullied and said to, but then saves it for us. But we don't know because it wasn't shared over time. And so then when something happens, it's like, well, I'm just doing it this. And then first period, this happened. And it's like, okay, I'm sorry that that happened to you. And that's real. However, this behavior can't manifest itself like this so that you're doing this behavior at home, you know? And so just acknowledging that.
0: Yeah. I was just going to chime in too with the littles. Sometimes we think they can't understand like these types of conversations, but they can. I think we, like, kids are born and they're naturally loving. You might not think it, you know, with however your little kid was, but they do love each other. they want people to be kind. Yeah. They want to get along. Yes. Like, they have these, but they have to be taught empathy and compassion. And they can be taught that really, really young. They can. So if it's, hey, you swung at your brother and you smacked him in the face. And so, and then I grab, like, we're going to not smack our brother, but then I go, look at him. What's he doing? Like, oh, he's crying. He's so sad. It's like, do you like it when you feel sad? No. It's like, so after you sit and separate yourself, because we can't interact in society for a minute, what should you do? What should you do?
3: Yeah. You're pointing their attention.
0: Yes.
3: You're saying, look at this. Notice this. You're not noticing this. And I want you to notice this. And that's a different way to think about a consequence.
0: Mm-hmm. And it's not.
1: And a question like that.
3: Yeah.
0: Yeah.
1: Cree, it's like, how do you want to make it right? What do you think you want to, what do you want to do? You know, I love that you're asking, you're like eliciting, oh, he's crying. Oh, I want to say sorry. You know,
0: that wasn't very nice. And I think with those kids that just, like, stare and quote unquote, don't take a punishment or don't take a consequence, think about what you want them to learn. How did doing this affect you? How did it affect our home? How did it affect your sibling or your friend? And then maybe that's better than having them sit and sob for 5 minutes in timeout.
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7: I'm Julie Rose. 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
10: We don't have to change our mind. We don't have to compromise. We're trying to construct a bridge to the next conversation.
11: And we're exploring tough topics with nuance and an open mind.
12: What we have is not a politician's problem. We have an incentives problem. And we can't expect different results unless and until we change the rules of that system.
11: We're out to become better citizens, kinder neighbors, and more effective advocates for the things that matter most. It all starts right after the news.
13: BBC News with Govinda Gill. Iran's supreme leader has said President Trump approved the deal to halt their war out of desperation. In his first comments since the accord was signed on Thursday, Mujtaba Khamenei said Tehran would not submit if Washington made excessive demands in upcoming negotiations to make the peace permanent. He added that he'd approved the deal despite reservations, as BBC Persian's Kashaya Jonedi explains.
14: Ultimately, he approved it because the president, Masoud Pezeshkian, in his capacity as head of the National Supreme Security Council, is taking full responsibility for the agreement and has personally committed that the agreement will protect the rights of the Iranian nation as well as the Islamic resistance, referring to groups like Hezbollah or the Shia militias in Iraq and Yemen.
13: Earlier, the U.S. Vice President J.D. Vance defended the deal against widespread accusations it gives many concessions to Iran. He also bluntly criticized Israel, the latest comments by the Trump administration to suggest a growing rift with Washington's longtime ally. Addressing Israeli critics of the Iran deal, he said Donald Trump was the only head of state sympathetic to their country. Defense officials in Niger say two civilians and 11 soldiers were killed in a jihadist attack on the main international airport in the capital, Niamey. They said the attackers were repelled with more than 20 killed and insisted the airport remained open. Chris E. Walker has more.
15: Niger's Ministry of Defense say 11 security personnel and two civilians were killed in Thursday's attack near Diori Hamani International Airport. Security forces responding to the assault killed 22 suspected attackers and arrested about 20 others during ongoing operations across the capital. It's the second attack targeting the airport and nearby military base in about 6 months. The National Civil Aviation Agency says flights and airport services are continuing normally despite the incident.
13: The Syrian Justice Ministry's announced what it says are new confessions from detained military doctors who worked under the ousted former president Bashar al-Assad. The ministry said a group of doctors had admitted to removing the liver of a detainee at a hospital in Damascus in 2019 and transplanting it to an officer reportedly close to Mr. Assad. Here's Ambarasan Ethiarajan.
16: Rights groups allege that several military health facilities were used as detention centers that were sites of extrajudicial executions, torture and forced disappearances under the Azad regime. The reported theft of a detainee's liver is said to have happened in 2019. The current Syrian Justice Ministry said it was a part of a wider pattern of rights violations believed to have been committed in military hospitals during the Azad era.
13: BBC News.
17: I'm Julie Rose, and this is Top of Mind. I have been a radio journalist for 2 decades, but a few years ago, I found myself avoiding the news for long stretches because of how depressing and divisive it all seems. I still wanted to be informed and engaged on important issues, though, and I figured I couldn't be alone in that. So we created this podcast. Each week, we tackle one tough topic in a way that will challenge you, help you feel more empathy, and empower you to become a better citizen, a kinder neighbor, and a more effective advocate. Today, does the way we think about adoption in America miss the mark?
18: We just knew that our birth mom could not raise us and that our parents wanted twins, and there we go.
17: This is Julie Ryan McHugh. She's an adoptee and author of the memoir, Twice a Daughter.
18: I always knew that I was adopted, and it wasn't a secret. I think my parents worked really hard at making sure we were happy. Usually around the time of our birthday, my parents would pull us into the living room, and we called it kind of like a checking in. And they, you know, profess how much they wanted us, and they were uncomfortable conversations. I always felt like I needed to say, I'm fine. I don't need to know anything more about my adoption story. because I sensed that my parents wanted to hear that. And certainly in the era in which I grew up, which was, I was adopted in 1959, you didn't really talk about being adopted outside the home. There was a little bit of a shame involved. And I remember girlfriends at a sleepover one time saying, "You guys are adopted, right?" And I just was horrified that somebody outside my immediate family knew that little secret and would bring it up. So adoption wasn't something I really liked thinking about or talking about. We're in a precarious situation, you know. We have a family that cares for us, we hope, and loves us, and we're happy enough. But I mean, adoption is really about loss. All of the players in the equation, infertility for my parents, the shame of being an unwed mother for my birth mom, and I lost my identity. My parents considered my sister and I their daughters. And so anything that happened before our adoption was like the slate was wiped clean.
7: We tend to view adoption in America as a win-win situation. A child in crisis, placed with new, stable parents who want to build a family, everyone finally in a position to thrive. If you don't have personal experience with the adoption system, you are probably familiar with that fairy tale-like narrative. But even if you are closer to the process, there's still a lot that's hard to fully understand about the adoptee experience unless you've lived it. So today we're focusing on the perspective of people who were adopted from different eras and with different stories. And what we've come to find is that no matter when or how adoptions happen, assumptions about what's best can miss the mark. This season on Top of Mind, we are assessing assumptions. So how can we do better by those impacted by the adoption process and create a system that enables children and families to really thrive? Let's start by looking to the past to see what's changed and what hasn't. Julie Ryan McHugh and her twin sister were adopted as newborns in 1959. This was during a time when premarital pregnancies and single motherhood were taboo, and adoption was seen as a remedy to that shame. These kinds of adoptions were defined by secrecy.
18: Closed adoption was really the only choice. Closed adoption is set up to protect the rights of the parents. Adoptive parents' rights and the privacy of birth parents. It's not set up to honor the identity and sense of belonging for adoptees. And, birth mother used an alias on my original birth record. My birth father's name wasn't on there, but that was all legal back then. We were 3 weeks old. We were adopted through Catholic Charities in Chicago. And then my mom, who's also very Catholic and very religious, she believed, and I guess I do too, that it was divine intervention that we were meant to be their daughters.
19: You believe that too?
18: I do believe that, yeah. Especially since I've come full circle with my story and have a lot of details about my birth families. I think I really got the best end of the deal. But it was complicated. I was in the adoption world. There's this term called living in the fog. And I definitely was one of those adoptees where, you know, I was happy with my existence. I had a full sibling that I grew up with. I was really pretty okay not knowing.
7: McHugh would stay in that headspace until she was 30 years old, married and with a family of her own. It was her husband who first encouraged her to start looking. At the time, the laws in Illinois did not provide adoptees any avenue to access their sealed birth records. So when Julie McHugh sent her first letter to Catholic Charities, the response was short.
18: It was, "Nothing can be shared at this time."
7: And that, she thought, was that. 20 more years went by. McHugh was 50. Doctors detected a lump in her breast, and they did a biopsy, and she realized that she had no idea whether breast cancer was in her genes or not.
18: And I have three daughters and a son, and I thought, oh, this is not about just me now. I have a responsibility to my children to give them health information that I don't have.
7: So she started searching again, and this time,
20: the law was on her side. Illinois had passed a bill in 2010 allowing private researchers access to closed adoption records on behalf of adoptees. She hired one of those intermediaries.
18: And so the intermediary was able to find the woman that was my birth mother. She reached out to her, and it was 3 days before my birthday. And the intermediary got a letter from her and said, I don't want anything to do with this. I want no contact with these people, and don't call me again. It was devastating, and I didn't understand it as a mother myself, how someone could be so cold and heartless. And I met with the social worker, and she really helped me understand that what was happening was my birth mother had not been prepared for my contact. I was ready to do it, but she wasn't ready. And she instilled in my sister and I, you know, don't give up hope on this. She knows you're interested in seeing her and making contact. Give her time. She may change her mind.
20: Now, remember, McGue was still grappling with the possibility of breast cancer. She had this big health scare. So the stakes were higher than when she had started looking back in her 30s. The intermediary sent another letter explaining some of that context and asking the birth mother again for her health records. That turned out to make a difference. McGue's birth mother picked up the phone and called the intermediary. She asked a lot of questions about her daughter's health, and she changed her mind about not having contact with Julie McGue.
18: And, you know, then I got the phone call from the intermediary saying, you won't believe who I just talked to, and she would like to exchange cards and letters with you.
20: Tell us about that first meeting you and your sister went.
18: Oh my gosh, I have written so much about this moment, and I have had people say to me before, you know, what would you say is the happiest moment in your life? And I would say, I love being a mother and meeting my husband and all of that, but I think seeing her and meeting her was everything that I imagined it would be. And I think I didn't realize until I met her how much I needed that to figure out really who I was and where I belonged. My sister and I and our husbands went to visit where she lived, and we stayed in a hotel, and we were sitting in the lobby waiting for this gray van to pull into the parking lot. And we saw them get out of their van and walk up to the hotel. She was in her 70s. She's smaller than my sister and I. We certainly have similarities. And that whole moment is in slow motion for me still. It was a beautiful moment.
20: What did she share with you about the circumstances of your adoption that you didn't know?
18: Yeah, well, back then, religion was a big issue. And my birth father was not Catholic. He was Protestant. He refused to convert, which meant for her, you can't get married in the Catholic Church if the person you're marrying, it doesn't convert. And that meant that she had to figure out how to take care of her situation all by herself. I mean, abortion was not an option at all at that time period in our country. And certainly because she was Catholic, she wouldn't have done that anyway. Adoption was the only alternative. So she never saw us. She never held us. She did not even know she had given birth to twins until they told her afterwards. She so internalized this shame that was put on her from society that she was a sinner. And she still looks at herself, I think, as somebody that has a big secret. I'll use an example. I've gone to visit her in her senior center, and she will not let my sister and I sign in the guest book because there's a little spot next to our name that says relationship to the client. And so she fills that in, and I don't know what she writes in there. I don't know if she writes friend or relative or whatever, but I'm sure she doesn't write daughter. And I asked her one time about it, and she said, you know, these are my peers that I grew up with, and I'm happy for you to come visit, but I don't need their scrutiny or their judgment.
20: McHugh's birth mother was also not eager to help the adopted twins track down their birth father. And when they pressed, she gave McHugh the wrong name. But McHugh was still able to track him down and get his medical history. He refused any other contact, however, so McHugh and her twin sister never met their birth father. They did connect with his kids, though, their half-siblings. Nowadays, adoption stories rarely play out like this. When McHugh and her sister were placed for adoption, only 5% of domestic infant adoptions were open, where there's some level of contact between the birth family and the adoptive family. Now, that equation has completely flipped. The vast majority are open. Much of that can be credited to adoptees like McHugh, who have spoken out about their experiences. But even though the norms have changed, many of the underlying assumptions are as prevalent as ever. Primarily the notion that an adoption into a stable family is a happy resolution that closes the door on a child's past trauma. And there's the whole narrative around made-for-TV birth family reunions, says McHugh.
18: I never wanted to just be like either my adoptive parents' child or my birth parents' child. I really thought it was possible that we could all be a family. That's what I envisioned could happen. Maybe that's, you know, like a Hallmark movie. That's not what happened. Certainly my dad was a lot more supportive than my mom, and they did come around. But there was a point when I found my birth mother and we were in reunion with her. And my mom, I still can't believe she said this. She stood up and she looked at me and she goes, "I do not want that woman in my life." And so there was a line drawn in the sand. Over time, she did soften. I'm sure my dad had something to do with that. And they never met. My birth mother and my adoptive mom, they're both still living. They both just turned 90 years old. My birth mom would have been more than willing to sit down with my mom and talk with her about our childhood and whatever, but my mom just really could not go there.
20: How much of her response do you think is rooted in the way the adoption was structured, rooted in a system that was imposed upon her in order to have you and your sister be her daughters?
18: I think a good part of it was the system. You know, at that time, as I said, closed adoption is really structured to protect the rights of the parents. And she believed that we were her children. And I think she had blinders on as far as that there wasn't a set of biological parents that contribute to the equation. So she worked hard at putting our family together. And I think she deeply resented anything that would get in the way of disrupting her family.
20: She would have preferred that you'd never done the search, you think, to this
18: yes.
20: day?
18: Oh, yeah. And now every once in a while, I'll have coffee with her and she'll blow my socks off and say, "How is your birth mom?" I'm like, wow, we have really come a long way in 15 years that she can ask that question, because that wasn't anything I ever dreamed that she would ask me 15 years ago.
20: What rights do you think adoptees should be guaranteed in the adoption process? But throughout your story, there's this tension, you know, where you're like, why is my right to know being trumped by my birth mother's right to keep herself secret, to her privacy, right? What do you think is the appropriate balance? What does an ideal or at least a healthy adoption arrangement guarantee for a child who's adopted?
18: I think the open adoption model that came into vogue in the 1990s is as healthy as we're going to get. There is access to information, family history, medical history, access to the birth parents, if, you know, that is allowed. If there could be a relationship between the adoptive parents and the birth parents and not have them be adversarial. I'm not saying co-parenting, but just, you know, more exchange of information. It's my personal opinion, however, that if a child can be adopted by a family member, that would be the first one on the list. And then to go outside the family would be, I would consider, the last resort.
20: Why?
18: I think it's so important to understand where you come from And when you're raised in a family that you don't have a physical, biological connection to, there's things you have to learn about one another. I like the idea of being raised by an auntie. At least it is a relative that has stepped forward to be a part of your life, and you get family history that way. I have had so many people over the course of my life say, oh, you're so lucky you were adopted. You know what? There is nothing lucky about adoption at all for anybody that's involved in it. The people involved in adoption, parents, birth parents, adoptees, we all are in it because something happened. And to make it about secrecy, it makes it even worse. Everybody has lost something that comes to adoption, and nobody's lucky in it.
2: Julie McHugh is the author of Twice a Daughter. It's her memoir of finding her biological parents as an adopted twin. Thank you so much for taking time today. I really appreciate it.
18: Thanks, Julie. I enjoyed the conversation.
2: For a lot of reasons, including social norms and the availability of birth control, there are fewer infants being placed for adoption in America today. Meanwhile, the foster care system has become the primary driver of adoption in this country. The children tend to be older when they're placed, so many of them know and even grew up with their biological families. It's about as open an adoption as you can get. But even though we've traded a system of secrecy for one that is much more transparent, our assumptions about adoption and what's best for adoptees can still fall short.
21: It was such a profound event in my life where it wasn't enough just to move and just say, you know, here's your new family. There was a lot of work that needed to be done that didn't get done until I left care.
2: So next we'll hear from a former foster kid who was adopted out of that system. I'm Julie Rose. This is Top of Mind.
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2: Jamerica Haynes-Lewis is a journalist, a crowned winner of the USA Ambassador Pageant, an actress and model, a motivational speaker, and a dedicated advocate for child welfare. Before all of that,
21: I grew up in Western Washington, and that's where I went into foster care.
2: She was 5 years old.
21: It's very much a fresh memory in a way. To respect my family's privacy, I won't go into details, but typically children are removed where there is a point of crisis in the family unit, and that is what happened with me. But I remember being taken away in a patrol car from my home to a foster home. My foster mom at the time, she was saying that my younger sister and I, we were pretty frightened. But I remember that first day of being in her home. They were the Johnson family. I remember taking a bath, being fed a hot meal, having my hair done and being given pajamas. And I just felt very safe. And so I did remember, though, feeling scared at the same time, though. It was many things all at once.
2: So tell me about the Johnsons, Mr. and Mrs. Johnson.
21: Oh, man, that was fun. That is probably one of the best memories of my life, was being able to live with them.
2: How old were they? Were they like your parents' age?
21: So they were more like grandpa and grandma. So they were in their golden years when we went to go live with them. They have both passed on. But I lived with them between the ages of 5 to 10. And We were family. We are family. I consider them still to be my family. I don't feel like they ever judged my sister or I. And I felt like they never judged my family. And we did everything together. You know, we shared meals. We went to church. We went on vacations. We played together. I miss them very much.
0: Were you in touch with your mom and your siblings during the time that you were with the Johnsons?
21: We were, you know, we would visit with them. When a child is a foster care, you know, visitation is a right. So you have the right to see your family. For some of your listeners, they may not know it, but the goal of foster care is reunification with the bio family. It's not to adopt children out. As I mentioned, with my family and many other families, when a crisis happened, it's important to make sure that the family is stabilized so that everyone is safe.
0: So your expectation was that you'd go back and be with your mom?
21: Of course. Yeah, with my mom and my siblings and with the rest of my family. But at the time, I was told we had to wait and see.
0: Haynes Lewis was one of four kids in her family. While she and her sister moved in with the Johnsons, her two older siblings went to live with relatives.
21: And I'm not quite sure why that happened the way it did, but that's not uncommon for siblings to be split up and to go live with different people in different homes.
0: Do you envy your siblings who were placed with family?
21: I don't envy them, at least not as an adult.
0: As a kid, did you envy them?
21: I did. It was like, oh, I want to go live with my family. Their lives weren't easier necessarily, though. That's the one thing I can appreciate as an adult, that we all had our struggles and we did the best that we could, and my family did the best that they could, you know. My mom really tried hard to get her kids back, and I think that's something that sometimes people don't know, is that parents do work hard, and sometimes it doesn't work out, but that doesn't mean a family is bad. And I think that's when it's really important to have compassion and allow people to have their dignity.
0: When did adoption enter the picture for you?
21: After my mother's rights were terminated, when I was 10 years old, I moved into a foster home where it was intended for me to be adopted. It's also called a foster to adopt placement. It was very shocking for me because I thought by just waiting and being patient, I would be going home to my mom. And that didn't happen. So it was very hard for me transitioning from the Johnsons to my new foster home.
0: The Johnsons, it turned out, were only interested in fostering. They never intended to adopt. So Jamerica Haynes Lewis ended up in the home of a woman who did want to adopt a child.
21: I was officially adopted at the age of 13. We were at the courthouse in Seattle, Washington, and I remember feeling very nervous. And even though I was relieved that it happened, I also think there was a lot of just sadness as well, and realizing, you know, I'm never going to be a part of my birth family again, like other kids. And so I think I also, too, was trying to figure out where I fit family-wise, right? So I came from my biological family to the foster home that I lived in from 5 to 10, and then being in this home now where I'm adopted, I felt like there were all these expectations of being a part of a family through adoption. So for me, it was a lot to process.
0: Mm. You say you were relieved to be adopted?
21: Yeah, for me, it was like, is it going to happen? Is it not? There was just a lot of suspense. And so when it happened, it's like, okay, it happened. I don't have to think about, am I going to stay in foster care forever and age out? Or am I going to be adopted and be in this family? And so, you know, there was a lot of praying involved. And one thing that really helped me cope during that time and beyond in my life and even today was my sense of faith. I remember one of my favorite Bible stories was David and Goliath. And at the time, I was 7 when I learned about that Bible story. And for me, it was learning about how David was not only courageous, but how he faced this giant in the midst of being ridiculed and just facing uncertainty. And to me, foster care and everything that was involved in it you know, including just feeling out of control. It felt like this big giant in my life. But I did feel like if I remained faithful and hopeful, you know, I would be able to prevail beyond the situation. And even though it didn't look that way immediately and in the immediate years to come, I do feel that way today as an adult. I remember getting messages from people like, well, you were chosen, you know, you need to move on. It was hard for me. You know, I felt embarrassed that I had to be adopted out. And also, too, I think there's this idea that people are interchangeable. I think that is one of the most like harmful truths, is that you can take a set of new parents and give it to a child and say, this is your new family, without considering, you know, the ambiguous loss that occurs when someone knows they still have a living parent, but that parent isn't there, right? No one can.

0: I wish I would have been more accepted and seen in my grief. I got the feeling people weren't comfortable seeing that. They were confused by that. They didn't have the education. And I think also too, it was triggering for them to see so much grief and angst in a child. And I wish someone could have just sat next to me during the times where I was crying or asking questions. I wish that people would have really tuned into that. There was a lot of work that needed to be done that didn't get done until I left care, until I sought those resources, like a counselor to talk to about what my feelings were, you know, being able to talk about some of the trauma I had experienced. And then when I got into the adoptive home, it was like, well, you're adopted. You don't need any of that stuff. When in fact, I really did need that support.
1: Haynes Lewis says adoptive parents need resources and support too.
0: Everyone has to do that work, you know, and that means going to a counselor and maybe talking about their own traumas that they've gone through, right? The grief of not being able to conceive and carry their own child. Those things have to be talked about. And that's what I mean when I talk about doing the work.
2: So what's your status today, your family identity? You're still adopted? Are you still close with your adoptive family? Have you made contact with your biological family?
0: I would say it's very much multifaceted. I did reconnect with my biological family, and it's huge. So I have reconnected with a lot of my cousins. My biological mom, she actually texted me, "Happy Mother's Day." My adoptive family, you know, there's still some challenges, but I would say it's good for what it's worth. And then, of course, you know, I still think about the Johnses. I always talk about them when I'm out speaking to people about my experience. And then through them, all my foster brothers and sisters I met and all the kids they used to watch through their daycare they had, I'm still friends with them today. So I feel very blessed. And I think for me, what I learned through my experience, Julie, is how to create family. Like I think about being a journalist and my colleagues that I've met through this industry and competing in pageants and the family I've made through that. Like I feel very blessed to have all these people in my life. And I don't think if I had not gone through foster care, I would have had learned how to cultivate family for myself.
2: How would you like to see adoption from foster care and even removal into foster care changed?
0: Every situation is unique. I have met peers who have been adopted from foster care whose parents were deceased. You know, so you have situations where that can provide a lifeline and family for a child. So I'm not against adoption. I feel that it is an option that should be done responsibly. I don't feel it should be done as a means to punish a parent who's impoverished, who's single, or may not have a traditional family. So I think it's really important that that's an option that is really best for a child if they're in that situation. I think it should be a last resort. I don't think we should wait until crisis happens to the point where children have to be removed. I feel that isn't safe. I feel it becomes more costly when we have to wait that long. I think there are things that people can do on a hyper-local level, which is get to know your neighbors and be there for people. I think sometimes, you know, families don't get along, but if communities can step in, whether it's through churches, community centers, if there's a way where people can be included in the fabric of that community where they don't feel isolated. Because by the time the system is getting involved, you know, like any other system we have in our country, there's many people who need to be assisted for better or worse. And a system shouldn't take place of a community.
1: Jamerica Haynes Lewis is a journalist, former foster kid, and advocate for child welfare. While adoptions from foster care are the most common form in America today, accounting for more than half of all adoptions, international adoptions are the least common at just 2% of the total number. But in many ways, they are the most conspicuous, thanks to movie stars like Angelina Jolie and Madonna, and just the plain fact that children adopted from other countries are generally

0: a different ethnicity and culture than their adoptive parents.
1: I came from one world, went into another world, and my reality in which I came from for the first 4.5 years of my life, I never saw that reality again.
0: International adoptions are fraught with a unique set of challenges and assumptions, and we'll explore those next. I'm Julie Rose. 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

0: What exactly is it about processed foods that's so bad for us anyway? Ruth McDonald is on the line from Iowa State University to help us sort this out. She's chair of the Department of Food Science and Human Nutrition.
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3: 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And this moment often seems like the only moment. 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
1: 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Here's a sampling of some of the shows you'll hear. BYU Radio's The Lisa Show gives you a great sense of warm companionship with maybe some laughs on the side.
4: How was your weekend?
5: It was good. I had one of those moments where I was like, are we done yet with this thing of parenting? And it's the Science Fair project.
4: Oh, okay. How do you think you're going to do, though? I mean, your project. How do you think your project will fare against the other parents' projects at the Science Fair this year?
5: It will be done. We did all the things.
4: Yeah.
5: Check, check, check, check. That's how it will go.
4: I'm learning the value of the phrase, sometimes done is better than perfect.
5: Absolutely. And I know the scientific method very well. Thank you. I've learned it.
4: Congratulations.
5: Thank you. I appreciate that.
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5: We spend a third of our lives in our bedding, leaving behind that you're going to love this.
4: Nope.
5: 56 hours a week of sweat, body oil, and dead skin cells. So, I know, it's horrible.
4: Breakfast right now?
5: Yeah, I hope. Keeping our sheets clean and maintained. Okay, there is a benefit. It doesn't only help us sleep better, but it also helps us to stay healthy. So what is the best way to do this? Okay, how often do you think that you should wash your sheets and your bedding?
4: Yeah, I mean, I have my own...
5: Do you want to say it out loud?
4: No, we have a guest that's going to help tell us how often we should.
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6: We're now turning to a conversation about another ice mummy, this time a 5,300-year-old human found in the Italian Alps. Unfortunate traveler. Found half-buried by hikers in 1991. The body was so well-preserved that these hikers who found him, they thought they had stumbled on a modern tragedy. Turns out it was an ancient tragedy. And we've given this victim a name, Ötzi. Ötzi.
1: Join Constant Wonder for explorations into the wonders of our world.
6: Scientists have published some information that clarifies the differentiation in some species of electric eels. And in the process of researching this, it seems that they've discovered a very powerful species, Electrophorus voltae, and this can deliver a shock, they say, of up to 860 volts. If you're up on volts, you know what that means. I would just have to call it a stunningly high number. I mean, these are just swampy fishes, and they're full of electricity. It's just amazing.
1: Constant Wonder. 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
0: For as long as most of us can remember, Florida has been synonymous with oranges.
7: Anytime is a good time for a cold glass of Florida orange juice. 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
0: But a bacterial disease is driving Florida's citrus growers out of business. Thousands of farmers have quit in the decades since the disease arrived in America. Two-thirds of the factories that processed juice have shut down. The University of Florida's Citrus Research and Education Center is racing to find a cure that can save Florida's oranges.
1: The conversations on Top of Mind will help you make informed decisions about the matters that impact your life.
0: Processed food is making us overweight, and it is destroying our gut microbiome. I have heard so many versions of that, that I feel a bit guilty whenever I eat something that comes in a package, especially if it's a snack food, because I do love those snack foods. What exactly is it about processed foods that's so bad for us anyway? Ruth McDonald is on the line from Iowa State University to help us sort this out. She's chair of the Department of Food Science and Human Nutrition.
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3: 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And this moment often seems like the only moment. I guess there's something to be said for that.
1: 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BYU Radio shares all kinds of entertaining and informative shows all through the day, every day. Here's a sampling of some of the shows you'll hear. BYU Radio's The Lisa Show gives you a great sense of warm companionship with maybe some laughs on the side.
4: How was your weekend?
5: It was good. I had one of those moments where I was like, are we done yet with this thing of parenting? And it's the Science Fair Project.
4: Oh, okay. How do you think you're going to do, though? I mean, your project. How do you think your project au fair against the other parents' projects at the Science Fair this year?
5: It will be done. We did all the things.
4: Yeah.
5: Check, check, check, check. That's how it will go.
4: I'm learning the value of the phrase, sometimes done is better than perfect.
5: Absolutely. And I know the scientific method very well. Thank you. I've learned it.
4: Congratulations.
5: Thank you. I appreciate that.
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5: We spend a third of our lives in our bedding, leaving behind that you're going to love this.
4: Nope.
5: 56 hours a week of sweat, body oil, and dead skin cells. So, I know, it's horrible.
4: Breakfast right now?
5: Yeah, I hope. Keeping our sheets clean and maintained. Okay, there is a benefit. It doesn't only help us sleep better, but it also helps us to stay healthy. So what is the best way to do this? Okay, how often do you think that you should wash your sheets and your bedding?
4: Yeah, I mean, I have my own
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4: No, we have a guest that's going to help tell us how often we should.
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6: We're now turning to a conversation about another ice mummy, this time a 5,300-year-old human found in the Italian Alps. Unfortunate traveler. Found half-buried by hikers in 1991. The body was so well-preserved that these hikers who found him, they thought they had stumbled on a modern tragedy. Turns out it was an ancient tragedy. And we've given this victim a name, Ötzi. Ötzi.
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6: Scientists have published some information that clarifies the differentiation in some species of electric eels. And in the process of researching this, it seems that they've discovered a very powerful species, Electrophorus voltai, and this can deliver a shock, they say, of up to 860 volts. If you're up on volts, you know what that means. I would just have to call it a stunningly high number. I mean, these are just swampy fishes, and they're full of electricity. It's just amazing.
1: Constant wonder. 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
0: For as long as most of us can remember, Florida has been synonymous with oranges.
7: Anytime is a good time for a cold glass of Florida orange juice. 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
0: But a bacterial disease is driving Florida's citrus growers out of business. Thousands of farmers have quit in the decades since the disease arrived in America. Two-thirds of the factories that processed juice have shut down. The University of Florida's Citrus Research and Education Center is racing to find a cure that can save Florida's oranges.
1: The conversations on Top of Mind will help you make informed decisions about the matters that impact your life.
0: Processed food is making us overweight, and it is destroying our gut microbiome. I have heard so many versions of that, that I feel a bit guilty whenever I eat something that comes in a package, especially if it's a snack food, because I do love those snack foods. What exactly is it about processed foods that's so bad for us anyway? Ruth McDonald is on the line from Iowa State University to help us sort this out. She's chair of the Department of Food Science and Human Nutrition.
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3: 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And this moment often seems like the only moment. 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
1: 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Here's a sampling of some of the shows you'll hear. BYU Radio's The Lisa Show gives you a great sense of warm companionship with maybe some laughs on the side.
4: How was your weekend?
5: It was good. I had one of those moments where I was like, are we done yet with this thing of parenting? And it's the Science Fair Project.
4: Oh, okay. How do you think you're going to do, though? I mean, your project. How do you think your project will fare against the other parents' projects at the Science Fair this year?
5: It will be done. We did all the things.
4: Yeah.
5: Check, check, check, check. That's how it will go.
4: I'm learning the value of the phrase, sometimes done is better than perfect.
5: Absolutely. And I know the scientific method very well. Thank you. I've learned it.
4: Congratulations.
5: Thank you. I appreciate that.
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5: We spend a third of our lives in our bedding, leaving behind that you're going to love this.
4: Nope.
5: 56 hours a week of sweat, body oil, and dead skin cells. So, I know, it's horrible.
4: Breakfast right now?
5: Yeah, I hope. Keeping our sheets clean and maintained. Okay, there is a benefit. It doesn't only help us sleep better, but it also helps us to stay healthy. So what is the best way to do this? Okay, how often do you think that you should wash your sheets and your bedding?
4: Yeah, I mean, I have my own...
5: do you want to say it out loud?
4: No, we have a guest that's going to help tell us how often we should.
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6: We're now turning to a conversation about another ice mummy, this time a 5,300-year-old human found in the Italian Alps. Unfortunate traveler. Found half-buried by hikers in 1991. The body was so well-preserved that these hikers who found him, they thought they had stumbled on a modern tragedy. Turns out it was an ancient tragedy. And we've given this victim a name, Ötzi. Ötzi.
1: Join Constant Wonder for explorations into the wonders of our world.
6: Scientists have published some information that clarifies the differentiation in some species of electric eels. And in the process of researching this, it seems that they've discovered a very powerful species, Electrophorus voltae, and this can deliver a shock, they say, of up to 860 volts. If you're up on volts, you know what that means. I would just have to call it a stunningly high number. I mean, these are just swampy fishes, and they're full of electricity. It's just amazing.
1: Constant wonder. 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
5: For as long as most of us can remember, Florida has been synonymous with oranges.
7: Anytime is a good time for a cold glass of Florida orange juice. Always healthy, always pure, and always delicious.
5: But a bacterial disease is driving Florida's citrus growers out of business. Thousands of farmers have quit in the decades since the disease arrived in America. Two-thirds of the factories that processed juice have shut down. The University of Florida's Citrus Research and Education Center is racing to find a cure that can save Florida's oranges.
1: The conversations on Top of Mind will help you make informed decisions about the matters that impact your life.
5: Processed food is making us overweight, and it is destroying our gut microbiome. I have heard so many versions of that, that I feel a bit guilty whenever I eat something that comes in a package, especially if it's a snack food, because I do love those snack foods. What exactly is it about processed foods that's so bad for us anyway? Ruth McDonald is on the line from Iowa State University to help us sort this out. She's chair of the Department of Food Science and Human Nutrition.
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3: 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And this moment often seems like the only moment. I guess there's something to be said for that.
1: 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BYU Radio shares all kinds of entertaining and informative shows all through the day, every day. Here's a sampling of some of the shows you'll hear. BYU Radio's The Lisa Show gives you a great sense of warm companionship with maybe some laughs on the side.
4: How was your weekend?
5: It was good. I had one of those moments where I was like, are we done yet with this thing of parenting? And it's the Science Fair Project.
4: Oh, okay. How do you think you're going to do, though? I mean, your project. How do you think your project will fare against the other parents' projects at the Science Fair this year?
5: It will be done. We did all the things.
4: Yeah.
5: Check, check, check, check. That's how it will go.
4: I'm learning the value of the phrase, sometimes done is better than perfect.
5: Absolutely. And I know the scientific method very well. Thank you. I've learned it.
4: Congratulations.
5: Thank you. I appreciate that.
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5: We spend a third of our lives in our bedding, leaving behind that you're going to love this.
4: Nope.
5: 56 hours a week of sweat, body oil, and dead skin cells. So, I know, it's horrible.
4: Breakfast right now?
5: Yeah, I hope. Keeping our sheets clean and maintained. Okay, there is a benefit. It doesn't only help us sleep better, but it also helps us to stay healthy. So what is the best way to do this? Okay, how often do you think that you should wash your sheets and your bedding?
4: Yeah, I mean, I have my own
5: Do you want to say it out loud?
4: No, we have a guest that's going to help tell us how often we should.
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6: We're now turning to a conversation about another ice mummy, this time a 5,300-year-old human found in the Italian Alps. Unfortunate traveler. Found half-buried by hikers in 1991. The body was so well-preserved that these hikers who found him, they thought they had stumbled on a modern tragedy. Turns out it was an ancient tragedy. And we've given this victim a name, Ötzi. Ötzi.
1: Join Constant Wonder for explorations into the wonders of our world.
6: Scientists have published some information that clarifies the differentiation in some species of electric eels. And in the process of researching this, it seems that they've discovered a very powerful species, Electrophorus voltai, and this can deliver a shock, they say, of up to 860 volts. If you're up on volts, you know what that means. I would just have to call it a stunningly high number. I mean, these are just swampy fishes, and they're full of electricity. It's just amazing.
1: Constant Wonder. 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
5: For as long as most of us can remember, Florida has been synonymous with oranges.
7: Anytime is a good time for a cold glass of Florida orange juice. 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
5: But a bacterial disease is driving Florida's citrus growers out of business. Thousands of farmers have quit in the decades since the disease arrived in America. Two-thirds of the factories that processed juice have shut down. The University of Florida's Citrus Research and Education Center is racing to find a cure that can save Florida's oranges.
1: The conversations on Top of Mind will help you make informed decisions about the matters that impact your life.
5: Processed food is making us overweight, and it is destroying our gut microbiome. I have heard so many versions of that, that I feel a bit guilty whenever I eat something that comes in a package, especially if it's a snack food, because I do love those snack foods. What exactly is it about processed foods that's so bad for us anyway? Ruth McDonald is on the line from Iowa State University to help us sort this out. She's chair of the Department of Food Science and Human Nutrition.
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3: 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And this moment often seems like the only moment. I guess there's something to be said for that.
1: 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BYU Radio shares all kinds of entertaining and informative shows all through the day, every day. Here's a sampling of some of the shows you'll hear. BYU Radio's The Lisa Show gives you a great sense of warm companionship with maybe some laughs on the side.
4: How was your weekend?
5: It was good. I had one of those moments where I was like, are we done yet with this thing of parenting? And it's the Science Fair Project.
4: Oh, okay. How do you think you're going to do, though? I mean, your project. How do you think your project will fare against the other parents' projects at the Science Fair this year?
5: It will be done. We did all the things.
4: Yeah.
5: Check, check, check, check. That's how it will go.
4: I'm learning the value of the phrase, sometimes done is better than perfect.
5: Absolutely. And I know the scientific method very well. Thank you. I've learned it.
4: Congratulations.
5: Thank you. I appreciate that.
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5: We spend a third of our lives in our bedding, leaving behind that you're going to love this.
4: Nope.
5: 56 hours a week of sweat, body oil, and dead skin cells. So, I know, it's horrible.
4: Breakfast right now?
5: Yeah, I hope. Keeping our sheets clean and maintained. Okay, there is a benefit. It doesn't only help us sleep better, but it also helps us to stay healthy. So what is the best way to do this? Okay, how often do you think that you should wash your sheets and your bedding?
4: Yeah, I mean, I have my own...
5: do you want to say it out loud?
4: No, we have a guest that's going to help tell us how often we should.
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6: We're now turning to a conversation about another ice mummy, this time a 5,300-year-old human found in the Italian Alps. Unfortunate traveler. Found half-buried by hikers in 1991. The body was so well-preserved that these hikers who found him, they thought they had stumbled on a modern tragedy. Turns out, it was an ancient tragedy. And we've given this victim a name, Ötzi. Ötzi.
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6: Scientists have published some information that clarifies the differentiation in some species of electric eels. And in the process of researching this, it seems that they've discovered a very powerful species, Electrophorus voltai, and this can deliver a shock, they say, of up to 860 volts. If you're up on volts, you know what that means. I would just have to call it a stunningly high number. I mean, these are just swampy fishes, and they're full of electricity. It's just amazing.
1: Constant Wonder. 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
5: For as long as most of us can remember, Florida has been synonymous with oranges.
7: Anytime is a good time for a cold glass of Florida orange juice. 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
5: But a bacterial disease is driving Florida's citrus growers out of business. Thousands of farmers have quit in the decades since the disease arrived in America. Two-thirds of the factories that processed juice have shut down. The University of Florida's Citrus Research and Education Center is racing to find a cure that can save Florida's oranges.
1: The conversations on Top of Mind will help you make informed decisions about the matters that impact your life.
5: Processed food is making us overweight, and it is destroying our gut microbiome. I have heard so many versions of that, that I feel a bit guilty whenever I eat something that comes in a package, especially if it's a snack food, because I do love those snack foods. What exactly is it about processed foods that's so bad for us anyway? Ruth McDonald is on the line from Iowa State University to help us sort this out. She's chair of the Department of Food Science and Human Nutrition.
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11: I was the kid who wanted every answer to every question I had around, how did we get here? Why are we here? Why didn't you adopt through foster care? Why did you choose Colombia? You had never been to Colombia. Why did you choose older children? Why did you choose a sibling group? I had all the questions.
12: This is Astrid Castro.
11: I am an intercountry transracial adoptee, and I am also the CEO and founder of Adoption Mosaic.
12: Astrid Castro and her sister were adopted from Colombia in 1975 by Chris and Norm Reynolds, a white, middle-class American couple. International adoption rates had been increasing since World War II ended, though the system at the time was a patchwork and not well regulated. Because of that, Castro would not learn the true story of her origins until well into adulthood. Growing up, she only knew the narrative her adoptive parents gave her.
11: And they were very transparent about the fact that they knew very little to nothing and that they would always support us if it was something that we wanted to look further into in the future.
12: The Reynolds had planned to adopt through foster care, but because the couple moved around so much for work, they couldn't get qualified to foster in any one state, so they turned to an international adoption. But as to why they chose Colombia...
11: My dad's story is we went to an agency and the agency said Colombia is one of the quicker countries currently to bring children home into your home and get to start building your family. And my mom's story is, well, Colombia, you know, was a developing country. They had a need. The people are so beautiful. The landscape is so wonderful and gorgeous, and really wanted me and my sister to feel really good about where we were coming from. And, you know, we have these two parents who are functioning from two very different places in their own needs of creating a family and becoming parents.
12: Were they concerned at all about adopting children of a different race than themselves, of raising two little girls with brown skin who didn't even speak English, I imagine, at the time you were adopted?
11: Correct. No, they, you know, like so many people during that time, it was what we call clean slate adoptions, love them as if you gave birth to them. You know, maybe 10 years later, we started talking about you grew in my heart, not in my tummy, which is all very problematic in the identity of how we came into our families. And so our parents were not given any education, any resources. Our mom, when we first arrived, had the intuition to bring in somebody into the home that spoke Spanish. And so she hired a bilingual nanny, somebody who spoke English and Spanish. And the social workers that came and did the 3-month visit after we were placed, the social worker said, oh my goodness, no, don't do that. We need these girls to be able to speak English as quick as possible. So the goal was that we would be able to speak English well enough to be able to acclimate into a school. So my sister and I lost our Spanish completely within 6 months of arriving. And I would say if you were interviewing my parents today, they would probably say that was their biggest parenting flaw.
12: Astrid Castro gives her parents, Chris and Norm Reynolds, a lot of credit. They were given bad advice by people they trusted, and they didn't have the tools or resources to support their Colombian daughters in all the ways they needed. But they really tried to help the girls form a healthy identity.
11: My parents, at the time in the 70s, they thought, okay, well, there isn't access to any Colombian restaurants. But they did seek Mexican restaurants, and they thought that that was the closest thing. Like every year on our birthdays, we would go to, I won't call out any names of Mexican restaurants, but not high quality, chain-like Mexican restaurants. It had mountain of cheese and just refried beans spread across your plate, right?
12: So would you have people trying to speak Spanish to you then as a child, go into that Mexican restaurant? What was that like for you, people to assume that you must be a Spanish speaker?
11: Well, and it depends on who's making that assumption that I speak Spanish. If it's somebody who looks like me, I instantly go into imposter syndrome. I instantly go to, I'm sorry, I wish, get like, can you just hold on a second? I want to tell you my entire life story. I was adopted. It's not my fault. And I do value where I come from. And I do, you know, wish that I spoke Spanish and I would speak to you in Spanish, all of that.
13: Is that a wound for you that you don't speak fluent Spanish, that you lost that?
11: Absolutely. You know, language is an access to a culture and a community. And we also know that memory is tied with language. And so when we lost our language, we lost a lot of memory when it came to what we had experienced in Colombia. So we no longer had language to be able to talk about that.
13: What did you know about your birth mother? What did you believe about your birth mother as a child?
11: Your birth mother wanted to give you a better life. She was poor. We don't really know exactly what the story is, but that was it.
13: Was that something that you thought about or talked about that you wanted to do?
11: Yeah, two very, very different questions. Yes, I thought about it all the time, constantly. Did we talk about it? No. People say to us all the time, oh, well, at least you had your sister. My sister is my full biological sister, and we were adopted together, right? So, oh, at least you had each other to talk to. I remember as an adult, I said to my sister, did you grow up thinking about our mom very often? Which is such a crazy question to be asking your adult sister that you grew up with your whole life. And she said, of course I did. And I said, oh my gosh, like we were literally in two separate bedrooms thinking in isolation about something, and we didn't have the language to know how to talk to each other about it. There's also a lot of stigma around what it means to talk about your birth and your existence before you were adopted, right? And so it means we're ungrateful if we have lots of questions or we want to talk about adoption, right? And so my parents didn't have the language to teach us how to talk about it, so my sister and I never talked about it. If they had spoken Spanish or had learned Spanish before, they would have heard a narrative from my sister who had a lot of memories and a lot of things that she wanted and needed to talk about that then got pushed away. I think our parents would have heard things like, I miss her. Right? And that launches into a whole, of course you do. And let's talk more about that. Or let's, you know, bring in a professional who can help us talk more about that or whatever. So it just would have snowballed into a much healthier existence around being adopted.
13: You finally got serious about looking for your birth mother when you were 40, 41, right? It was actually kind of on a whim. You were on vacation, heading on vacation to Colombia, which had become a habit for you and your husband and daughter. And the way I understand it, kind of just like, well, okay, let's go to the place where you believe you were born, right? Bucaramanga, Colombia. Mm-hmm. And initially you find, well, nothing. I mean, very little, right? Like you're hitting one roadblock after another when you're trying all the records in the town and the birth records and the orphanage records and so forth. But then something just straight out of a movie happens. You get this idea. What was it?
11: So the idea was like, I would just go make an announcement, maybe through a newspaper, and say, I'm here. I'm looking for our mom. So we went to the newspaper. And I had brought the original black and white photos of our passport pictures of me and my sister that I had kept with me. Through the little glass window, I slid these two pictures of these adorable little girls. And I said, is there any way I could buy a classified ad? And they said, we'll do better than that. We will go ahead and write a full article on you looking for your mom.
13: And the very day that it was published, a call came through.
11: So the story is that our mother had gone to another town, left us with somebody who was supposedly a trusting friend. And within 3 days of our mother leaving, we were, in a sense, kidnapped and taken to the local orphanage where there was money exchanged for bringing children. And then, so all of this happened in October. And then by February of the following year, we were at Norman Chris's house adopted.
13: Wow. And she had been looking for you all that time, 30 some odd years.
11: 36 years. In fact, she did not leave the area that she lived because her and her husband, she then married, remarried. All their family was in Bogota, and they had a lot more support and resources in Bogota. But she said, absolutely not. This is where I lost my girls, and this is where they're going to come back and find me. And so I am not moving at all.
13: Kidnappings like Castro's were not uncommon in the 70s and the 80s. Colombia was one of the world's top sending countries for international adoptions at the time, but the entire industry was rife with corruption and child trafficking on a global scale. In response, the UN established an international convention on adoption in 1993. So today, adopting children from foreign countries is far more regulated, but still far from perfect. Astrid Castro knew that reuniting with her birth mother would be emotional. She had not expected it to be layered with so much trauma.
11: You know, I think I was in shock. And when I first met her, she knew that I was the right person. And she embraced me. And the only way I can describe it is when there's and like old movies where there's like the Italian woman who's widowed and she's throwing her body on the coffin of her beloved husband. And she's wailing in this like really loud wail. But when she hugged me, that was like inches away from my eardrum and just really powerful and really hard.
13: The reunion healed some wounds, but opened others Castro had not anticipated, and it fundamentally changed her outlook on adoption. Up to that point, her advocacy and training work had been focused primarily on helping adoptive parents to do better.
11: Now, everything is rooted in the adoptee lived experience.
13: So Castro began offering programs specifically for adoptees and featuring their stories in every event she produced with her organization, Adoption Mosaic. She shifted the emphasis of her training, too, to equip everyone in the adoption equation, parents, children, even social workers, with the language and tools they need to have the conversations she wishes she'd had growing up. Castro says her parents were supportive of her work right from the start.
11: I will never forget the first time about 15 years ago, mom and dad were visiting, and I had a workshop that I had to go do. And she said, can we come? And I took a deep breath and I said, of course you can come. I would love to have you there. And workshop ends, mom and I get in the car and she closes the door and she says, honey, I never knew. Thinking, oh my goodness, here we go. And I said, yeah. And she said, I never knew you were doing such great work. And you do know that if we had had an Astrid in our life, if we had had an Adoption Mosaic in our life, we would have done things very differently. And I couldn't even pull out of the parking lot because we just sat there in the car. And I said, I know, of course I know. And from that moment on, they have attended everything that they can attend when it comes to the work that I'm doing.
13: That's a beautiful story. Thank you for sharing that, Astrid.
11: Yeah, absolutely.
13: I want to talk a bit about your birth mother. So what's your relationship with your birth mother today?
11: Amazing. With both my moms. And I say that because I couldn't exist. I wouldn't exist without all of my parents, all three of my parents. And the fact that they, all of them are trying their best to put aside their own traumas and their own pain around what it means to be here for me and be here for each other as a result is one of the most powerful and one of the most healing aspects of this reunion. And my birth mom, she has some struggles for sure around what it means for us to have been raised here in the United States and lose our Spanish. And my relationship with my Colombian mom is we talk about every 2 weeks on the phone, and I'm just really grateful to have her in my life.
13: So where have you landed on the issue of international adoption or trans-country adoption? Is that something that you encourage?
11: Excellent question. So as a professional, I actually don't take a stance on being anti-adoption or pro-adoption. I actually feel like that is for us adoptees who our existence is around that question, right? So for us to be asked that question, and I'm asked that question all the time, is just not fair, because for me to answer that question puts into question my identity and my existence as a human being. And I know lots of adoptees who are very for, and I know lots of adoptees who are very against. And as a professional creating an organization, Adoption Mosaic, we want people to know that no matter where you are on your identity discovery or your identity journey of what it means, what you had to lose in order to become an adopted person, what you had to navigate, you get to determine and decide what part of that is right for you. I just want you to know that you don't have to do this alone. Also, there's no right answer. There's no right way to be an adopted person. There is, for every adopted person, there's a different way to be an adoptee.
13: If you could change the way sort of societally we think about adoption, What is the change you would like to see happen in American society, I guess, when we think about the narrative of adoption?
11: So I would say what I would like is for anyone who is considering adoption is to be an informed decision maker. So asking the big questions, right? And so when I think about ethical adoptions, I think about family preservation. I think about, has every resource been exhausted with regards to having this child stay within their birth family? If not, what about this child staying within their community? And stranger adoptions or inter-country adoptions, I don't know that there's a place for that in our future. And yet I also know that we're really far away from that, because in a lot of those sending countries, there's a lot of stigma like we had in the 40s, 30s, 40s, 50s in this country around adoption.
13: So ethical adoption would look like the priorities would be family preservation, keeping the child as connected as possible to their community. If it gets to the place where you have to do transracial adoption, then you're thinking about providing the resources, the openness, the language, sort of that whole continuum. Is that fair?
11: Yes.
13: Okay. And well, ideally, maybe in a perfect world, we wouldn't have to get to that last resort, because we would find a way for children to stay within their communities, but in a way that they can thrive, right? Safe and thrive.
11: Yeah,
13: and that's sort of like, maybe that, you know, would that have been possible for you? Who knows, right?
11: Right. And the reality is we weren't thriving with our mother. She was struggling. She didn't have the resources. You know, we were on the streets, you know, and her mental health and where she is even to date is hard to watch, because it's not that simple of, well, she should have just been given the resources. Or I hear younger adoptees asking the question of, well, if my parents had $30,000 to $50,000 or whatever an inter-country adoption cost, if they had that money, why didn't they just give it to my mother who was living on the streets? And the response to that is it's not that simple. At least it wasn't that simple in my case. And I struggle with survivor syndrome, you know, being here in this country, and survivor guilt is the term that, you know, I struggle with that. And so I have to deal with that for the rest of my life.
13: Astrid, thank you very much for sharing your insights and your story today. I really, really appreciate it.
11: Thank you. Thank you for having me.
13: Astrid Castro is an international transracial adoptee and CEO and founder of Adoption Mosaic. So I found Castro's description of ethical adoption really enlightening, because on a logical level, I think we'd all nod in agreement to the statement that adoption should be a last resort. But how often do our subconscious assumptions about adoption as a win-win situation for kids and adoptive families lead us to speed through some of those decision points she mentioned? Have we really done all we can to support the birth family first? I think I am especially prone as a white American to endorse quality of life as a justification for adoption. I think children should not live in desperate poverty. But is the trauma of separation from biological family the best solution? Perhaps we can do better for children and families if we think about adoption as an opportunity, when it's absolutely necessary, to give a child more family, more loving connections and support, rather than simply a new one. Top of Mind is a production of BYU Radio. Today's episode was produced by Vanessa Goodman, Elena Beck, Amber Mortensen, and James Hoops, with help from me and Samuel Benson. We had sound design by Brandon Lewis and Spencer Hewitt. I'm Julie Rose. We'll talk soon.
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13: I'm Julie Rose. Life feels heavy for a lot of us right now. The news is overwhelming. Conversations are risky. 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
19: We don't have to change our mind. 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
21: Hello, I'm John Simpson. Join me after the news for Unspun World, where we go behind the headlines to find out what's really going on. This week, a new deal aimed at ending the US-Iran war has been reached. But will it restore peace to the Gulf? Plus, we look at the worsening situation for women in Afghanistan under Taliban rule.
22: BBC News with Govinda Gill. Iran's supreme leader has said President Trump approved the deal to halt their war out of desperation. Mujtaba Khamenei said Tehran would not submit if Washington made excessive demands in upcoming negotiations to make the peace permanent. Earlier, the US Vice President J.D. Vance insisted Washington held all the cards in the upcoming talks. Mr. Vance also bluntly criticised Israel, the latest comments by the Trump administration to suggest a growing rift with Washington's longtime ally. Addressing Israeli critics of the Iran deal, he warned Donald Trump, who is the only head of state sympathetic to their country. Defence officials in Niger say two civilians and 11 soldiers were killed in a jihadist attack on the main international airport in the capital Niamey. They said the attackers were repelled. Russia's foreign minister says his country will launch regular massive strikes on Ukraine following one of the largest-scale Ukrainian drone attacks on Moscow of the war. Those attacks set an oil refinery ablaze and damaged buildings. The Syrian Justice Ministry has announced what it says are new confessions from military doctors who worked under the ousted former president Bashar al-Assad. The ministry said a group of doctors admitted to transplanting the liver of a detainee to an officer reportedly close to Mr. Assad. Counting has begun in one of Britain's most consequential by-elections since the Second

0: Hello, you're listening to The Explanation from the BBC World Service, recorded on the 17th of June. I'm John Simpson, and this is Unspun World, where we go behind the headlines to find out what's really going on. On this week's programme...
1: What I love about reading is being able to not get stuck in your own head and your own life and your own space, but kind of being able to look outside yourself.
2: I wasn't sure if I could expect students to read anything. The impulse to meet students where they are just meant meeting them, you know, kind of lower and lower down the ladder.
3: It's the things that we don't do, that we could do, that are changing the nuanced meaning of what it means to read.
4: I'm Julie Rose, and this is Top of Mind. I have been a radio journalist for 2 decades, but a few years ago, I found myself avoiding the news for long stretches because of how depressing and divisive it all seems. I still wanted to be informed and engaged on important issues, though, and I figured I couldn't be alone in that. So we created this podcast. Each episode, we tackle one tough topic in a way that will challenge you, help you feel more empathy, and empower you to become a better citizen, a kinder neighbor, and a more effective advocate. Today, Americans are reading fewer books. Should we worry?
5: We had a system that every night we read stories together before they went to bed. During the day, we had time for them set up to read. As they grew up, I tried to nurture that love of reading in them.
4: This is Della Cassia.
5: My kids are 15 and 13, so a 15-year-old girl and a 13-year-old boy. I don't know if it was a result of COVID or as a result of them going, you know, becoming teenagers, but that love of reading just slowly was put away in favor of sports, in favor of other things, extracurricular activities, everything else other than reading. And that was a very big struggle for me to accept because I'm an avid reader.
4: Cassia fell in love with reading as a child in Lebanon during the country's civil war in the 1980s.
5: You didn't have really electricity even to watch TV or anything, but we had a lot of books at home. And there was a library that was like in a cave that my mom would wait until there were no bombs, until it was safe to go outside. And she would take me. And it was a tiny little room, probably as big as a small bathroom, and just stocked with books. We would literally have to walk around half an hour away and just to go grab a few books and bring them back. And then that's what I would do. I would read and I would write. That's how I fell in love with reading and writing. I would be sitting in a shelter by candlelight reading books while the world was happening around me. I love that feeling of getting to learn about the world through books, being transported to different places, right? Letting your imagination soar, just understanding different perspectives and different ideas. And so as a mom, I want my kids to be readers. That's first and foremost.
4: But when her kids started losing interest at the ages of 8 and 10, Cassia worried that pushing them might backfire.
5: I don't want to make reading a chore. Mm-hmm. And this is where that inner struggle, I had to step back and go, okay, I don't want them to hate reading, so where do we draw that line? And they helped me find the balance, believe it or not, because at that age, they were more curious about the world than wanting to read about it in books, if that makes sense. They were more curious about asking questions, about being involved, versus just reading fiction stories in books.
4: Americans are reading fewer books across the board. We reported reading about 12 books on average in 2022, and that is the lowest number since Gallup started polling on this in the 1990s. A different survey from 2023 shows nearly half of U.S. adults didn't read or listen to even one book that year. And it's no wonder. Book reading has to compete with endless news feeds and social media sites, streaming services, even podcasts for free time. Teachers are starting to worry about this, too. College professors report their incoming freshmen seem unable to stick with long, complicated texts. At the high school level, teachers are taking novels off the curriculum entirely,

0: into excerpts and movie versions of the classics. All of this at a time when reading scores for fourth and eighth graders, the two grades that are tested on the nation's report card, are at a 20-year low. New technology is also changing when, where, and how we read. You can listen to an audiobook in places you would never read a physical book, like when you're driving, for example, or doing the dishes. And just one e-reader can store thousands of books, which makes reading more transportable and accessible. But even the ease of modern tech has not reversed the overall decline. And it begs new questions like, do our brains interact with the screen in the same way they interact with a paper page? And does listening to a book really count as reading it? Today on Top of Mind, Americans are consuming less and less book-length material. Does that matter in 2025? Now, Della Cassia has seen this issue both as a mom and an educator. She's a high school English teacher for an online charter school, and she also teaches journalism classes at a community college. Plus, she's a former journalist and a freelance writer. While her high school English students do struggle to get through their assigned reading, she's relieved that her own son and daughter don't seem to have that problem. They may not choose to read for fun, but they'll do it for school.
1: Right now, as a high school student and a middle school student, I don't see any red flags as far as learning is concerned. I see my daughter sitting and reading Mark Twain, Huckleberry Finn, and analyzing the text for her AP classes. I see my son reading poems. For me, the struggle is because I'm a reader. I want to see my daughter on a Sunday cuddled in, you know, on the couch with a book reading. That would make my mom's heart happy. But it's not making her happy. For now, I have to take their cue, I feel, and not make reading a chore. If they're learning about the world from all the things around them, then I don't see the problem with that. You can make everything a teachable moment instead of just saying, here is a book, read more about it. Let's talk about Abraham Lincoln. Let's talk about the civil rights. Let's talk about immigration. They wanted to know a lot about their culture. I am Lebanese. My husband is Armenian. I grew up during the Civil War. There were a lot of questions about what happened during the Civil War. How did you survive? Those questions led to just mini lessons along the way talking about the world. The other thing that I did is I never turned the news off at home. And even social media, if used correctly, it can also let you understand and see things and hear about things. And, you know, movies, the same thing. They're still having that imagination. They're still thinking, but they're doing it in a different way.
0: It was the same urge, it sounds like, to sort of learn and experience, but you used the option you had, which was books from the cellar.
1: Exactly.
0: Your kids just have a lot of other options.
1: Exactly. And I feel that when I'm reading a book, I can read it, close the book, and think about the characters and the themes and analyze all of that. For my kids, they do that when they're watching a movie or they're when listening to a podcast or when we're having a conversation. All of a sudden, it's like, oh, this is like that, and this is what happened. And I wonder if he did this, what would have happened like that? So it's just a different mindset.
0: And do you think that kids have sort of just been conditioned differently because of all of the internet and digital and sort of multimedia exposure that maybe getting lost in a book is like no longer as relevant to modern life?
1: I think you just said exactly what it is. Kids these days want to make the connections between the real world and what they're reading, what they're seeing, what they're studying, what they're learning.
0: So with her high school English students and her college undergraduates, Cassia has to be a little more strategic with her lesson plans because they don't make connections or tap into their natural curiosity in quite the same way her own kids do.
1: We don't really do full novels anymore. We used to quite a bit. Now, when I plan my lessons for my high school and my college students, it's no longer, here's a novel, read it like I learned. We read a few story excerpts from different books here and there. We read poetry, you know, we're going to do the Harlem Renaissance. But as far as novels, we've read The Great Gatsby the first semester. We will read The Crucible the second semester. But that's really about it. I have to take each book I'm teaching and connect it to the world around them. Because when we're talking about Gen Z, especially, they were born with phones. That's all they know. So it's everything is in short burst because of their attention spans, and everything has to make sense and connect to the world around them these days.
0: I can really see how you're describing that they're learning a really important skill, which is how to connect the dots and see themes and sort of do this critical analysis. They just don't do the reading. They just don't maybe have the stamina, I guess, or the willpower to have the stamina to sort of read 50 pages every night in order to kind of slog through a book. Right. Whether they get lost in it or not.
1: Yeah, they don't have the stamina. It's a stamina that I had growing up, and maybe, you know, you have or still has. They don't. They get interested when you say, by the way, some themes in The Crucible, persecution, apply to what's going on in the world today. Can you go on social media and grab some posts, you know, and show me? Can you go to the New York Times website or whatever other newspaper's website, find an article that connects with this? That's when they go, aha. But if you're just reading chapter after chapter after chapter, the question I get from my students all the time is, why do I care? This happened back in the 1600s, 1700s. What do I care? And I say, you care because guess what? This is happening today, and you're going to show me how.
0: Yeah. So, I mean, have you had parents or other teachers or members of the community or school board members who are like, why aren't you making the kids read more? Like, we had to read 4 novels our first semester when I was in junior English. Like, what? You know, do you have to defend your choices, do you find, very often?
1: I really haven't. I've actually had parents complain that we're making their kids work too hard. Like, my mom would have never dreamt of calling a school and saying, you're making my daughter work too hard. But these days, that's what I get. And that's unfortunate. Parents are more into making their kids emotionally ready versus drilling that learning, learning, learning, homework, homework, homework. You know, my own students who are in brick and mortar come home a lot of nights without homework, without any homework.
0: Are you able to prepare your kids to succeed on a standardized test without them having read novels? Like, I wonder also if that, you know, it's like you don't have to read a novel in order to pass the SAT. You need to be able to comprehend and analyze a short passage, right? So in some ways, it's not a disadvantage to not be a reader when it comes to these standardized tests that kind of matter for college.
1: That's exactly what it is, because first of all, the SATs are digital right now. They're not, you know, pen and paper anymore. The questions have been shortened because of the students' attention spans. There are more questions, but they're shorter questions. Now it's based on analytical thinking. It's based on how fast you can answer a question and how fast you can interpret something. So when we're preparing our students for the SATs, yes, we are still teaching them the classics, you know, not necessarily reading whole books, but, you know, short story excerpts or whatever. But our teaching is focused more on analyzing themes, analyzing main ideas, critically thinking about things, making connections between the real world and what they're reading, because that's what most of the questions on the SATs are these days.
0: But when you look at these students that you have, a lot of them are going to get an A even though they haven't done the reading, right? Do you think that they have less chance of success in life? I mean, when you look at them, are you like, oh gosh, I hope they really learn this skill somewhere. Otherwise, they're not going to succeed in life. Or do you look at them and think, they could be super successful and never do the reading. So that's the world we live in.
1: I think it's a different interpretation of success. And we need to define what success means for us versus for our children who are growing up in this generation. Their definition is going to school, getting a job, making money, that's it, I'm done. So can they be successful? Can this generation be successful the way they're learning? Yeah, absolutely, because that's how life is. Reading a novel for a pleasure of reading a novel and just thinking and romanticizing everything doesn't work for them because they're getting hit with reality everywhere they turn.
0: Which is why Della Cassia says she places a huge importance on digital and media literacy, both in her classroom and at home. Because she knows the things her students and her own kids will read will be a lot shorter and probably online.
1: So right now, because of all that information that's coming at them so fast from everywhere, you have a choice. You can either insulate your kids, put them in a bubble, and say absolutely no digital media, no social media, no nothing, you can. Or you can spend the time teaching them how to discern fact from fiction. This is how you research. This is legitimate source. This is not a legitimate source. This is fake news. This is real news. Now, is it great that they could have both? They could read novels and do all of that at the same time? That would be amazing. But I am more concerned about my kids going off in the real world and believing things that are not true and taking them on as facts. And that's when they're going to be in trouble.
0: Della, thank you so much for your time, for sharing your insights. I really enjoyed this with you.
1: Thank you. Same. I really appreciate the opportunity, Julie. Thank you.
0: Della Cassia is a mom, teacher, and freelance writer. She's currently working on a memoir about growing up in war-torn Lebanon and immigrating to the United States. So how did we get to this point where kids don't have the same stamina for reading books that they used to? Well, a lot of us grew up writing book reports or filling out reading logs every night that our parents had to sign. But teachers these days are starting to turn away from that, maybe out of fear that they're going to turn kids off of reading by making it tedious. There's also this.
2: When you see a mom wheeling a three-year-old and the mom is on her phone and the three-year-old has an iPad in their lap, what do you think is happening? Kids are not reading books.
0: Victoria Waller has been teaching young kids to read for 40 years. She's an educational therapist and a reading tutor for children with learning disabilities, which she calls learning differences. 20% of American kids fall into this category, and they might be at the greatest risk of being turned off of book reading because they often struggle to read at all.
2: I have found my students with learning differences have the most incredible passions.
0: And that is Waller's secret weapon, tapping into the things kids already love to get them reading.
2: Reading, you have to understand, it includes listening to a story. It includes being read to. It includes graphic novels, baseball cards, comic books, Pokemon cards. I've taught kids to read using all of the Pokemon cards, like Charmander, there's your CH sound. Oh, D-E-R is der. I use what they love to teach them.
0: In one of her favorite projects, Waller has her student research a specific subject or person that's really interesting to them.
2: One child, he was interested in everything with the Titanic, everything. So they go to the internet. You know, they're looking up how to find things, so you do have to know how to read.
0: And this is all in preparation for a big interview.
2: Whoever my students are interested in, I've been, knock on wood, very lucky. I have found them. And we found Robert Ballard, who found the Titanic. And Robert Ballard said, dream big. Don't let anybody talk you out of your dreams.
0: And then she has the kids write about their experience.
2: If he can't write or spell, usually my kids have trouble spelling, they dictate to me. So he did a whole book, and I typed it up, put it into one of these hardback books that you can buy on Amazon, and then he could read it because he wrote it. They come to me and they learn to read, and then they're very happy because they're succeeding.
0: Dr. Vicky, how early does it start? How early do you like parents to start? Do you recommend instilling a love of reading?
2: I try to tell my parents, read to them, even if they're 2 years old. And even when I just gave 15 books to a person who just had a baby, I said, as soon as that baby's eyes are going, show the pop-up books and show all the little books that have colors in them.
0: To an infant, like a newborn?
2: Yeah, well, as soon as they're sitting up a little bit and you show the pictures, and who cares? They're going to eat the book first, but so what? Then they get used to mommy sits with me and holds me and reads me. They don't know what a book is, but if you start early, as soon as they're aware, this woman across the street said at 5 months, this kid's reading, sitting with her and watching as she turns the pages and reads the little rhymes. And you have to get them whatever they're passionate about. I mean, I think that's the most important thing.
0: Victoria Waller is an educational therapist and author of the book, Yes, Your Child Can, Creating Success for Children with Learning Differences. Now, it probably doesn't surprise you that students sometimes shirk their reading assignments. We've always found ways to skim, skip, or read the Cliff's Notes. But what's happening now does seem to be different than that. At least college professors at some of the most elite academic institutions in the country seem to think so. One humanities teacher at Columbia told The Atlantic magazine that a student of hers didn't read even one book in all of high school. Other professors have gone on record to say their students are not prepared to do the reading either.
3: Students last semester, when I asked them, you know, at what point do you typically get tired when you're reading or frustrated? And one student is like, usually it's page 2.
0: So when students not only won't, but can't read full books, what are teachers supposed to do? We'll talk to a professor at a selective university who's grappling with that right now. That's coming up next on Top of Mind from the BYU Radio Podcast Network. I'm Julie Rose.

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4: BBC News with Govinda Gill. Iran's supreme leader has said President Trump approved the deal to halt their war out of desperation. In his first comment since the accord was signed on Thursday, Mujtaba Khamenei said Tehran would not submit if Washington made excessive demands in upcoming negotiations to make the peace permanent. He added that he'd approved the deal despite reservations, as BBC Persian's Kashayar Jonaidi explains.
5: Ultimately, he approved it because the president, Masoud Pezeshkian, in his capacity as head of the National Supreme Security Council, is taking full responsibility for the agreement and has personally committed that the agreement will protect the rights of the Iranian nation as well as the Islamic resistance, referring to groups like Hezbollah or the Shia militias in Iraq and Yemen.
4: Earlier, the U.S. Vice President J.D. Vance defended the deal against widespread accusations it gives many concessions to Iran. Mr. Vance also bluntly criticized Israel, the latest comments by the Trump administration to suggest a growing rift with Washington's longtime ally. Addressing Israeli critics of the Iran deal, he said Donald Trump was the only head of state sympathetic to their country. Defence officials in Niger say two civilians and 11 soldiers were killed in an attack on the main international airport in the capital, Niamey. They said the attackers were repelled with more than 20 killed and insisted the airport remained open. Jinim, a regional al-Qaeda affiliate, said